0: from 10% to 70% in just 4.5 minutes. It's an attempt to narrow the gap with the conventional 5-minute gas refueling time. Chinese cars are effectively banned in the U.S. When President Trump took office, he vowed to dismantle the Education Department, saying that changes wouldn't affect sending money to America's neediest students. But as NPR's Janaki Mehta reports, federal education employees tell a different story.
1: NPR spoke to 5 current employees at the agency who all asked not to be named because they fear losing their jobs. The Education Department told NPR the changes will increase efficiency, but workers say being scattered across several federal agencies makes sending money to states and schools less efficient, partly because staffers used to manage grants with one system at education. Now, some are using several systems at other agencies they say aren't built for education grants. NPR also found moving people in and out of the Ed Department may be costing taxpayer dollars. Ed workers are moving out of a building that was just renovated for their needs. It may cost hundreds of millions more to update the building again for the Energy Department, which is supposed to move in. Janaki Mehta, NPR News.
0: Scientists at Stanford University have discovered that the brain may consist of 2 separate organs that evolved independently. One system controls vital functions like breathing, while the other handles higher-level operations like language and consciousness. The discovery could advance research into conditions like ALS. I'm Ryland Barton. This is NPR News from Washington.
2: 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Rinko Kikuchi stars as a woman returning to Tokyo's ballroom dance scene after tragedy, where an infatuation with her instructor offers a chance for rediscovery. In theaters Friday.
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3: 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I'm Peter Sagal. 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
6: This is Charlotte Talks. I'm Mike Collins. Nina Simone was many things. A classically trained pianist turned singer with a powerful voice and perhaps an even more powerful message. She was from North Carolina and raised in a time of segregation. In high school in Asheville, a meeting with poet and playwright Langston Hughes led to a friendship and creative partnership which pushed her to the forefront of the civil rights movement. In fact, their collaboration would lead directly to their coining the phrase Black Power, which Stokely Carmichael would later adopt and popularize. The story of that relationship is the subject of a new book, Don't Let Me Be Misunderstood, Nina Simone, Langston Hughes, and the Birth of Black Power by NC State Professor Jason Miller. And Jason Miller joins us for the hour. Welcome. Good morning.
7: Thank you so much, Mike. It's a pleasure to be here with you.
6: Well, now, it's not unusual for a writer to profile a single person in a biography writing about their life and accomplishments. It strikes me as very rare for a writer to profile 2 people in the same book, and that's what you've done here. Is this a first?
7: You know, it's been very interesting because a lot of people that have read the book have said it's almost a biography of a friendship, and it really is about these 2 incredible American icons meeting when Nina Simone is only 16 years old. And in many ways, I really felt like the book does reconstruct the entire friendship over the full course of their mentoring, over the development of them creating the soundtrack to the civil rights movement, and eventually becoming dear, dear friends, where Nina would often spend long nights over at Langston Hughes' apartment at 20 East 127th Street, drinking wine, and then take a cab back to her home. So friendship, professional mentorship, and this incredible impact on the civil rights movement really was just so compelling. I had to tell the story by bringing them both to the forefront.
6: You are a professor of English at NC State University, and this is not your only work focusing on the American civil rights movement, its leaders, its language, or its music. And you wrote a biography of Langston Hughes previously. I believe you just told me off the air that you teach the only seminar in America on the works of Langston Hughes. And as you said, he wrote 58 books. You don't even crack the surface of some of those books, given the time that a semester provides you. But you've done extensive research on Martin Luther King's I Have a Dream speech. You discovered the original recording of that speech in Rocky Mount, which he gave first in 1962, months before he gave it in 63, during the March on Washington. And that became the subject of a PBS documentary. And that just scratches the surface of where you've taken your investigations into the civil rights movement. Clearly, this period of American history and the people who made it intrigues you. Why?
7: I think the compelling aspect is how politics, art, and poetry coalesce in the 1960s. It's remarkable to think about Langston Hughes, who everyone actually knows because of that famous play by Lorraine Hansberry, A Raisin in the Sun, which takes its line from his poem, What Happens to a Dream Deferred, to think about that poetry then translating into a play that debuts March 11th, 1959 at the Ethel Barrymore Theater, and then actually inspiring Dr. King's first ever speech about dreams. Only 3 weeks after the debut of that play, Dr. King was experimenting with talking about dreams in a sermon he delivered on April of 1959. And what strikes me so much is the 1960s era is a moment in which poetry, politics, and art all coalesce in remarkable ways. You know, in my profession as an academic, we often try to pigeonhole or place people in boxes. You're either a civil rights activist or a poet. You're either a musician or somebody that's just a citizen fighting for things. But in this regard, when you bring together people like Langston Hughes, Nina Simone, and Stokely Carmichael, you kind of take an eraser to that box, and those boundaries become things that flow back and forth, where a poet like Hughes is inspiring a singer like Nina Simone, is leading to an iconic phrase by people like Stokely Carmichael. And so the 1960s to me is really a moment where those three things come together, yeah, really as never before, and certainly not as we have it today in American culture.
6: Well, the 1960s, when you think about it, and those of us who lived through it, was a tumultuous period, not just for the civil rights movement, but for the protests against the Vietnam War, and just the changeover of generations from the greatest generation to the boomer generation. And it did have a soundtrack. Music was incredibly important to the young people of that era. But when I think of the music of that era, I don't necessarily think of Nina Simone. Why not?
7: Nina Simone gets kind of set to the side if folks don't think about what's actually going on in organizations like the Student Nonviolent Coordinating Committee. You know, I think we have kind of this divided culture now, and it was the same in the 1960s, of what is popular on the radio, what artists were listening to, which ones were on the Billboard charts. And so Nina Simone has always been kind of that incredible figure that's really kind of a cult classic. And I mean that in the kind of ways that the people that get a hold of her and know her music just adhere to it and hold to it in incredible depths. But I remember a fascinating story Ambassador Andrew Young tells, when in the early 1960s, he was going down through Lowndes County and he was going through Mississippi, and he would come across people's houses, and he said there was only one thing that people involved in the civil rights movement would fight over, and that was the Nina Simone records. If somebody took your Nina Simone record, there was going to be a battle. And so kind of these frontline folks that were really pushing for 1964 Civil Rights Act and, of course, the 1965 Voting Rights Act, they were clinging to Nina Simone. And Stokely and Andrew Young, who were rooming together at Howard University in 1960, they were listening to that incredible album, Nina Simone, at Town Hall, and they were fascinated with her even before she started really speaking out about the civil rights movement that was happening at the time.
6: My impression, which clearly comes from my own ignorance, is even though I lived through the civil rights movement, when I think of that time, the people I think about, obviously, are Dr. Martin Luther King Jr., Stokely Carmichael, Ralph Abernathy, Malcolm X, Rosa Parks, John Lewis, Medgar Evers. I can make the list go on. They certainly all played a major role. I don't think of Nina Simone or Langston Hughes. And once again, that could be because of my own ignorance, but you argue successfully in this book that their work shaped both the language of the movement and became the soundtrack, as you just mentioned, the soundtrack of the movement. And together they gave birth to Black Power. That actually surprised me. So explain that to me.
7: Well, it surprised me as well, Mike, because that was not what I set out to find when I began this project. But let me start by saying Langston Hughes always surprises every listener when we think of him being involved in the civil rights movement, because in our high school classrooms and even in many of our college classrooms, he's designated as a figure of only the Harlem Renaissance of the 20s and 30s. But Langston Hughes died in May of 1967, fully active up until that moment. It's only 11 months before Dr. King's assassination. So Langston Hughes was actively involved in the civil rights movement. And his collaboration with Nina Simone is a really interesting one in terms of this term Black Power. So Langston Hughes observes Nina Simone and sees her hypnotic effect and her power on stage, and he starts writing lyrics that he wants her to perform. Nobody ever thinks of Langston Hughes writing song lyrics, but he actually had over 60 songs published during his lifetime, performed by Marian Anderson and others, and he certainly wanted Nina to perform them. So he gives her a list of songs, and one song he writes for her is called Power. And when he writes this song, every other line is, I want power, I want power. Well, Nina Simone was smart enough to realize that Langston Hughes had a good instinct for music, but he wasn't a perfect lyricist. And so she went back to a song she'd been playing for years that we all know as Sinner Man, which ends with this iconic cry for, I want power, I want power. And it turns prayer into a demand. And so Langston Hughes writes this song, imagining Nina crying out for power. Nina goes back to the song she's performed live but never put on vinyl and drops it in 1965. And lo and behold, these echoes of power, the first thing they do, Mike, startled me. They don't actually just give us the language, which is where usually I live as somebody in studying poetry and language. What they actually do is they create a new emotional range. They allow this movement from prayer and nonviolence to be a demand and a call for action. And Nina actually first creates this space by demanding that we're going to have power, we're going to have agency, we're going to have our rights, rather than just taking the abuses we've all seen in places like Birmingham in 1963. And from that, of course, this notion of power then leads us to Stokely Carmichael in June of 1966, crying out for power.
6: She also lived through and obviously was part of what happened in the 60s with music. Music used to be entertainment, but music in the 60s became message-oriented in many cases. It became, well, she was known for protest songs, but there were Vietnam protest songs and rock and roll, etc. But she had her own little genre. What was it about the zeitgeist of that time that made people switch from listening to music as a sideline to music as a message deliverer and as a signpost for what they wanted, change?
7: So well said. In Nina's case, it was an undeniable consciousness that just had to be spoken. And I like to tell the story this way to get a sense of why Nina had to move from just being an entertainer to being a civil rights protest singer. When she first meets Dr. Martin Luther King, before he can even open his mouth, she walks up to him, grabs his hand, and says, I cannot be nonviolent. Nina had this rage and anger and defensiveness about her. And from the very start, she had this kind of personality of wanting to speak out. But when she is invited to perform at the very end of the Selma to Montgomery March, March 24th, 1965, she has her iconic song about Mississippi. And in the moment, she changes her lyrics. She says, Alabama's got me so upset. Selma's made me lose my rest. And everybody knows about Mississippi. For Nina, it was a moment in time where she couldn't do anything but speak about what was happening. Yeah. It was something that really came to her and through her and for us. Not so much a conscious decision as just a moment in time that affected so many others, even like James Baldwin, that just said, this time demands that I use my art in this particular way. And every voice was heard and is still with us today.
6: I want to go back to the beginnings of this relationship. Langston Hughes was 33 years older than Nina Simone when they met. By the time they met in 1949, Hughes had been, as you said, the leading voice of the Harlem Renaissance movement. Much earlier in the century, he had published major poetry collections. He was internationally known. He was doing speaking engagements all over the place. They met when she was in high school. She was 16, half his age. Her name then was Eunice Wayman, W-A-Y-M-O-N. Tell us about that meeting and why and how it led to both a friendship and a creative partnership. Because she was a nobody. He was a somebody.
7: That's wonderful. Langston Hughes at the time of February 1949, Black History was merely a week. And so he was promoting a brand new book and he was looking for a place to do it. And so he found North Carolina to be an ideal connection. Listen to this schedule, Mike. I know many of our listeners are incredibly busy.
6: I have about 30 seconds, Jason. Go ahead.
7: Langston Hughes came into Winston-Salem and eventually met Nina Simone in Asheville. And as this 16-year-old started playing the piano, he realized she was a real prodigy. And the full story is a really, really exciting one.
6: I'm going to hear more about that story when we come back from the break. I threw you a curve and gave you a question impossible to answer in the time allotted. Jason Miller is our guest. His book is called Don't Let Me Be Misunderstood, Nina Simone, Langston Hughes, and the Birth of Black Power. And before we continue our conversation, when we come back, we'll hear from Nina Simone. It's Charlotte Talks on WFAE.
5: 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I'm Della Friedman. Tomorrow on the local news roundup, a momentous week in Charlotte as the school board dramatically fires the superintendent and removes Stephanie Sneed as chair, and as the regional transportation board reverses course and says yes to I-77 toll lanes. Tomorrow morning at 9.
8: China's leader Xi Jinping and President Trump met at the White House. It's Xi's first trip to Washington, D.C. in over a decade. They had a lot on their plate, from growing competition over artificial intelligence to the war against Iran. Did the leaders make any progress during their talks? That's on the next morning edition from NPR News.
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9: This November, North Carolina voters will decide on constitutional amendments that could reshape the state for decades. Property taxes, income taxes, laws about elections, they will all be in your hands. What do these proposed changes mean, and what should you know before you vote? Join Charlotte Talks and the League of Women Voters of Charlotte-Mecklenburg at Central Piedmont Community College's main campus for a live discussion Thursday, September 24th at 6 p.m. Learn more.

0: Strange Fruit, which is actually a Billie Holiday song from much earlier in the 20th century, but she sang it, Nina Simone sang it, and she sang it more than several times. I listened to several versions yesterday, and that's a later version of Nina Simone singing in front of a live audience. There seems to be more pain in her voice in that version. We're talking about Nina Simone and Langston Hughes with Jason Miller, whose new book is called Don't Let Me Be Misunderstood. It's the story of their careers and their friendship. As I mentioned, Langston Hughes was 33 years older than Nina Simone. She was 16 when they met. And they met at her high school where she introduced him as a speaker. And I think she also, as you mentioned, played piano at the time at that event. She was a prodigy, a real piano prodigy. How were you? You mentioned in the book that Langston Hughes kept copious notes about the places that he appeared before and after. He took notes, just contemporaneous notes about stuff. There's no notes. He took no notes about this event and this meeting. So how did you reconstruct this meeting?
1: What it was like celebrating Black history in only a week in 1949. Langston Hughes rolls into Winston-Salem, North Carolina. He shows up at the George Moses Horton Library in a room that seats 100 people, but 500 people show up. So he has to do five consecutive relays every 20.
0: This meeting.
1: What it was like celebrating Black history in only a week in 1949. Langston Hughes.

0: School and meet Nina Simone, where Nina Simone, as treasurer of the NAACP, introduces Langston Hughes and plays piano at multiple events. The key, Mike, was we found an unbelievable citizen named Mary Burnett, who at the age of 91 had roomed with Nina Simone in high school and had a clear memory. And it was unbelievable because she could remember where she sat. And then as the perfect interviewer, she would also tell me things she could not remember. But she was able to tell me stories about traveling with Nina Simone when they would do Glee Club events. And they'd sing songs like Mighty Like a Rose. And she'd hear Nina play Bach and Moonlight Sonata. And she said there was one moment at a small church where Nina played the upright piano so hard, the host whispered to her, she said, "That girl's going to turn that piano over on herself." And so Mary Burnett opened up a world of evidence for us. Fortunately, newspaper coverage also documented a little bit of the controversy that happened. The city wasn't happy that a person that was somewhat subversive and un-American had come to town. And so actually a three-month controversy took place in Asheville that ended only when Langston Hughes himself wrote in and said, "I am not and have never been a member of the Communist Party." So these oral interviews, piecing things together, and of course, as you mentioned so kindly earlier, I really try to tell North Carolina's history, and being in the state makes all the difference.
1: Yeah, and you just talked about her banging on an upright piano because she is a remarkable pianist. And we're going to hear some of that a little bit later on in this conversation, but although he didn't take any notes, and I don't think they kept up a correspondence after that event until much later in life, he was inspired by her piano playing to write a poem about a young girl wishing to play a grand piano.
0: Imagine my delight, Mike. I mean, if you bring one of the greatest American poets into the contact with a young, developing Nina Simone, the one thing you want to find as an author of a book is his response to her. And even though he was so tired from all those night events, the next night he's in Wilson, then he's in Washington, D.C., then he's keynoting the largest Black history celebration in America in 3 days in Boston, Hughes didn't take notes, but what he did is something even better. He went back and he started composing a poem, and the poem is entitled "To Be Somebody," and he talks about this young girl playing the piano, dreaming of Hazel Scott, who is Nina Simone's idol, and only has an upright piano and doesn't know that somewhere there's a bigger baby grand or grand piano in her future. And this notion of casting her as a somebody has deep roots in African-American culture. There's a poem from the 40s that talks about being somebody, and it starts out by saying, "I will be a poet like Langston Hughes." So that word, somebody, comes from a poem from the 40s, is reanimated by Langston Hughes, and was language that Dr. King would use himself a lot. It was code to Black listers that said to be somebody meant you were going to be respectable and important and make an impact. And Langston Hughes, even though he met this girl that was only 16 years old, he knew right away that she was going to be somebody.
1: You in your book, you quote Nina Simone saying, quote, "I was guided by Langston, who sometimes gave me books he thought I should read, but more often simply sat me down and told me what I should know." Why? Why did he take her under his wing?
0: One of the big takeaways from this story, Mike, is thinking about intergenerational relationships. We have these notions of what it means to be a mentor. We talk a little bit about investing in future generations. Langston Hughes felt this burden and responsibility to help the next generation of artists, musicians, and writers along. He did this with Gwendolyn Brooks. He supported Leroy Jones before he became a Mary Baraka. He was an incredible asset to people like Margaret Walker. And so when he identified people like Nina Simone that had unbelievable talent, he reached out to them because the process is he pioneered different stances of resistance in the 1920s. And those possibilities for how to resist need to be passed along to the next generation and also updated. And so we can definitely imagine them sitting down and Nina listening and Hughes not just talking, but providing unbelievable opportunities. Just a short list. Langston Hughes gets Nina Simone to her first appearance at the Newport Jazz Festival in 1960 because he's a board member. Just a short list. Langston Hughes supplies a honeymoon for

0: Nina Simone getting her over to Africa on a trip sponsored secretly by the CIA. Langston Hughes writes the first ever national report talking about how important Nina Simone is, cementing her relationship and saying that everyone's comparing her to Billie Holiday, but she's actually going to be something more. And beyond my belief, in 1961, when Nina's only released a small handful of albums, he places her in another one of his poems saying, "Just like Miles Davis and Ella Fitzgerald, Miss Nina is an incredible voice." So he worked on this because he realized that the lessons he learned needed to be passed on, and these next generation needed support just like he did.
1: Langston Hughes, as we have mentioned, wrote 58 books. He wrote 17 plays, 5 novels, 2 histories. He racked up, I believe, 22 years worth of bylines for weekly newspaper columns, and is best known as the poet who documented the black experience from the 1920s to the 1960s. As a child, Nina Simone was a piano prodigy. Bach was her favorite composer, and evidently she was paraded out to play his works and others on a regular basis as a teenager, and used to like to work classical music into popular music, kind of surreptitiously. How did she make, why did she make the transition from classical to jazz and gospel and blues and eventually to protest songs?
0: It's an amazing story. Growing up, Nina envisions herself as the classical pianist you talk about. She does a very short stint at Juilliard in the summer. She is not a formal student there. She doesn't study formally, but she does a summer stint there at Juilliard. And when she's done with high school, she imagines herself being a black classical pianist in the vein of Hazel Scott. But what happens is when she tries out for the Curtis Institute of Music in Philadelphia, she's not admitted. Now, Nina's response would be that she was not admitted because of her color. More recent research has unveiled the fact that Curtis was more likely to discriminate based on gender because they didn't find that many women landed spots in classical arrangements, which was equally horrible. So Nina is stealing away in the Northeast, waiting one more year to reapply. She's still holding fast to this dream that she's going to play Bach's great works. And to make money and to make ends meet, she ends up in clubs in New Jersey, Philadelphia, and the outskirts of New York and Atlantic City. And she takes gigs playing piano. And reportedly, the first time she showed up, she didn't even realize she'd have to sing. And so she started going back to these songs she remembered from her childhood. And so that accidental movement also gave us the birth of her name, because she didn't want her conservative mother and father, her mother and father were both pastors, to know she was doing that. So she changed her name then just to hide being discovered by her family.
1: Wow. The title of your book, Don't Let Me Be Misunderstood, comes from one of her early recordings. But the subtitle of your book includes the phrase, "The Birth of Black Power." That's a phrase, as we've said, is normally associated with Stokely Carmichael. But you say, quote, "The fullest emotional register associated with the origins of the phrase now resonates as a collective stance. On that should include the formerly unregarded relationship of Simone and Hughes." Talk about that.
0: Yeah, it was quite startling to me when I started thinking about the deep admiration Stokely Carmichael had for Nina Simone, listening to her records on a regular basis, and then doing that old thing you imagine investigators doing. I've sometimes been called a cultural scholar that really kind of finds a number of things. And as a kind of a searcher for these things, I was stunned to find that Nina's song, "Sinner Man," where she yells, I want power continually, comes out right before this important meeting that the Student Nonviolent Coordinating Committee has in Tennessee. And I had no problems envisioning, thinking Stokely listening to the song, this music being in the atmosphere, because the Student Nonviolent Coordinating Committee was notorious for thinking about branding more than anyone else. They love slogans and ideas and words. And I'll tell you, one of the most emotional things I found was right after Stokely makes those calls for Black Power, I had to actually get hard copies of newspapers from 1966. Now, as a fellow at the National Humanities Kennedy Center, they provided these. And so they were flown in from Chicago, actual newspapers that hadn't been digitized. And I'm looking through them and I see Nina Simone sitting next to Stokely Carmichael mere weeks after this. He has invited her to come speak and not sing at a Black Power rally. And the caption of this article, Mike, was unbelievable. It said, basically, he's the prince of Black Power. She's the princess of the civil rights movement. Too bad they're married. And it was fascinating to think about them almost being even closer than they look. And this caption is remarkable. We have a ton of pictures in the book, but this one shows them almost like they're on a date for prom, getting ready to leave early. I mean, the affection between these two is remarkable. And again, what happens and how these things get lost is we usually only study politics as politics or art as art. But when you're a cultural detective, you can uncover these things.
1: Yeah, and it's a small world in general, but it's a particularly small world when you're involved in a certain aspect of the universe. And she was involved both in music and in civil rights. And Langston Hughes was involved in music. He tried to be a lyricist, as you pointed out, but he was also a poet and well known. And he moved in those circles. He was a playwright. And you mentioned that Hughes' most famous poem, What Happens to a Dream Deferred, provided the title for a very famous play. The title is a question, What Happens to a Dream Deferred? And the answer comes in the next two lines with another question. Does it dry up like a raisin in the sun? A Raisin in the Sun became the title of a play by Lorraine Hansberry, which you've already referenced. Simone also knew Lorraine Hansberry. They were great pals, friends in the 1960s. Did they meet through Hughes?
0: They actually didn't, even though all three of them are moving in these circles you spoke of so eloquently. Hansberry, like so many others, was a lifelong fan of Langston Hughes, and she's as young as Nina Simone, and so she revered his work very, very young. And Hansberry doesn't introduce Simone, but there is one key location that brings all these entities together. It's the Village Gate. And the Village Gate was this iconic music scene down in Greenwich Village, New York City. And Hansberry would often walk in there. We know that Nina performed there most regularly. And Hughes would have met and listened to Nina perform there on many occasions, even when she would jump out on stage at the end of Pirate Jenny and grab people by lapels. So they're all in the same circle working together. And you're right about the confluence of these three.
1: Hansberry, you just mentioned that she was Nina Simone's age, and yet she's been described as a mentor to Nina Simone, also a political catalyst for her, encouraging her activism and pushing her towards civil rights engagement. How do you explain that, and how do you explain their relationship? Because they're the same age.
0: It's remarkable because Lorraine starts out more radicalized. She's very, very involved with Paul Robeson. She's doing a lot of writing on the side, and she very much has this sensibility of how things need to change. And she's quicker to respond to the civil rights movement than Nina Simone is. And so Hansberry is so instrumental in bringing Nina into these meetings for the Student Nonviolent Coordinating Committee, talking to her about what she needs to do. But what's fascinating is, and this startles people, Simone was often resistant to it very, very early. She didn't make that initial leap. And then something sparked in her, and I don't want to reduce it just to one or two stories, but something sparked in her that I found quite revealing. The famous song about Mississippi that Nina sings, she actually started conceiving of it in 1962 when James Meredith was trying to get into the University of Mississippi. And the word conceived was so startling to me because as I followed up on it, I realized that Nina was pregnant with her first child, Lisa, at that exact time. And it wasn't hard to realize that Nina was thinking about what world her young daughter was going to live in. Mm-hmm. And that took her to new heights in thinking about the civil rights movement and moving towards protest music. And as incredibly important as Hansberry was, it was only Hughes, though, that brought her into professional guidance about how you actually do this stuff. And it was a remarkable turn, and Hansberry is incredibly important in Nina Simone's story.
1: We're going to hear some of her protest songs in a moment, but she was known for a lot of different styles of music, and among them, the popular music of the day. So let's hear a little bit of that.

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1: I'm Mike Collins on the next Charlotte Talks Local News Roundup, a week of ins and outs. The Charlotte Regional Transportation Planning Organization reverses their initial rejection of NCDOT's I-77 toll lane, so they're in. CMS Superintendent Crystal Hill, though, is out. The school board fired her, and Stephanie Sneed steps down as chair, with some board members saying the board is broken. Those stories and more with our roundtable of reporters tomorrow at 9.
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1: 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I'm Mike Collins. We're talking to Jason Miller today. He's a professor at NC State University. He's written a book, many books, but this latest one is Don't Let Me Be Misunderstood, Nina Simone, Langston Hughes, and the Birth of Black Power. As Nina Simone grew as a musical talent and became more widely known, she also embraced black womanhood at a time when that was not the popular thing to do. It's hard to imagine today, but it's true, and I remember living through it. And she embraced Hansberry's advice, Lorraine Hansberry's advice, to use her music to refer to what was happening in the movement, sometimes using language that probably didn't help her when she was looking for radio airplay for some of her more topical songs. And I want to play one of those songs in its entirety. It's short, but it encapsulates, I think, her music and the times.

0: 2 minutes, Nina Simone captures every theme of the civil rights movement of the time. What provoked this song, Jason Miller?
1: The origins are her thinking about James Meredith trying to get into the University of Mississippi and thinking about her own child, Lisa, being born. What kind of a world is it? She says she conceived the song as early as 1962, and that led to the iconic moment where she could no longer keep quiet, and that is the September 1963 bombing of the church in Birmingham. And when those four little girls were bombed, Nina had an immediate visceral response. And she finished the song she'd been starting, and she knew right away that it's something she had to say. And you're so right in your setup of this. That second word that she sings is so provocative because the civil rights movement of that time, led by Dr. King and the Student Nonviolent Coordinating Committee when it was nonviolent, really was about prayer and the black church. And so to invoke a term like that really turned a lot of people off. It was, in their own language, kind of blasphemous. In fact, I went back and found one of the few original singles that still exist from its release. There were about three in the world, and I bought a copy, and I went back and listened to how would that have appeared literally on the radio. They bleeped out that second word, but not in the way of our common imagination today with kind of a high tone sound. It was actually a recorder, and it sounded like every time she said that, this person on a recorder that they handheld and blew through their lips made the sound over the top of it. And of course, she says it so many times at the end, it's 10 continuous. And so very briefly, that's what actually led to the title of this book, because in 1968, 3 days after Dr. King's assassination, Nina plays this other critical concert in which she debuts a song about Dr. King being assassinated. And she plays Do Not Be Misunderstood in a completely different light. It's no longer a love song. Now it's a song about her trying to make a statement that people won't misunderstand. And what she's trying to do is saying, all that stuff I said about being tired about prayer, that was frustration. Please don't misunderstand the way I speak about it today.
0: I've had conversations about other musicians and even with actors who have not been pigeonholed. Most actors and singers and people with hit records are pigeonholed. You did one, you better do one. The second one better be exactly like the first, because that's we want to sell more records. She played Carnegie Hall as a classical pianist. She played other venues, including the Newport Jazz Festival, as a jazz pianist singer. Her recordings run through multiple genres, including Broadway. Clearly, she has the talent and the ability to do that, but why was she able to? Why didn't they say, stick with one thing, kid?
1: Yeah, it took incredible risk and nerve on Nina's part. She had that dream, as we talked about earlier, as a child, of being a classical pianist. And so she comes up with this plan with her husband slash manager, Andy Stroud, to play Carnegie Hall. And in April 12, 1963, they take all the resources, finances, money they have, they hire a promoter, and it's a huge risk. They're hoping they can sell out Carnegie Hall. The first half is going to be nothing but instrumentals, and then the second half will be her singing her songs. But I tell you, one of the key reasons they took that risk is because they had an H card up their sleeve. Langston Hughes had already written this review of support for Nina Simone, and in every advertisement for that key concert, they quoted him. And I tracked down a number of newspaper ads, including posters. When they printed out posters, they had Langston Hughes' endorsement, what we'd call a blurb today for Nina Simone. And they put it all on the line, and it worked, and it came through. It happened because of her remarkable talent, but also her drive and passion and that kind of stick-to-itiveness that we find of so many people that end up making it.
0: Early in her life, through examples that she witnessed personally, including the kerfuffle that followed Hughes' appearance in Asheville, where they accused him of being a communist, etc., and he had to come back into the paper and say, no, I have never been and I'm not now a communist, a member of the Communist Party. She learned that mixing literature and poetry and music, really anything, with political statements was something that was very dangerous at the time, particularly for black artists. And yet she didn't just stick her toe in the water, she jumped in. Why?
1: Yeah, and just to contextualize that before we get to the why, think about incredible people, which I have nothing but admiration for, like Harry Belafonte. His support of the civil rights movement was financial and behind the scenes while his music was popular. Nina made the choice to jump and have my art be my statement because of that bold stance she had. But I promise you, it's also because of the example she saw in Langston Hughes. Langston Hughes had been writing and been the first to respond to the lynching of Emmett Till and those long conversations over wine. He talked about how you have to make elegies to the great figures of the past. And listen to this. When Langston Hughes dies in 1967, their collaborative song Backlash Blues, Nina starts to write a new verse for it. She says, "Langston Hughes told me," and she inserts a new verse about their relationship. So the song becomes a way to document their life. Then she talks about Dr. King's death, and it's only then she writes her song based on Lorraine Hansberry's life. So Nina Simone learned from Hughes this importance of documenting figures in your art.
0: You're getting ahead of me. I was about to go there, so let's go there. In addition to being a successful poet and playwright and to a degree a lyric writer, Langston Hughes had bigger musical ambitions. And you write that by 1964, she had realized, or he had realized, that Nina Simone was the best vehicle for singing his original lyrics and handing him a hit record. In the mid-60s, Hughes had given Simone a number of suggestions for songs that she should record and also gave her a copy of a recent poem, which she turned into a song just before he died. It became a revered classic. You just mentioned it, Backlash Blues. This is Nina Simone at the keyboard at the 1967 Newport Jazz Festival, where she performed the song for the very first time in front of an audience who had never heard it because it wouldn't be released on record until later that year. Her music, Langston Hughes' words.

0: What struck me when I listened to that yesterday, for the first time in a very long time, is how you could record that song today and it would still be accurate. And this was 8 years after Langston Hughes presented blues music to the audience at the Newport Jazz Festival. And although the audience for that event exceeded the capacity for the venue, white rioters shut down that festival quickly thereafter. How was she received there with this song 8 years later?
1: It's unbelievable, because I've had the pleasure of listening to a lot of great live music, but it is a rare occurrence where the crowd will respond at the end of every single verse. And they had never heard this song before, and so it's brand new to the audience. And after every verse, they get more and more excited and fired up and respond to it with cheers and clapping. And Nina knows right away that this is not only a new song for her, it's a runaway, iconic moment to place in all her set lists. And the response from the audience that day outshone everything else she played, including the incredible song For Women. So Nina's response at Newport was startling.
0: And this is in front of a predominantly white audience, it should be
1: said. It is. Yeah. Newport, Rhode Island had that capacity. And so even moving that group of people, they realized what was going on.
0: You call this the defining song of Langston Hughes' life. And you say that a look at his various drafts of the song demonstrate that it was intended to be a true song, not a piece of poetry. Is that why it's so successful? Because he finally learned that there's something different between a lyric and a poem.
1: Some things take a lifetime, Mike. And in this case, Hughes realized that actually his first songs that were ever recorded were just poems he wrote. And so you're complete. He tried to write a song. He tried to put it together and it wasn't coming together. And so something in his mind turned and said, why don't I just write a poem, and then maybe the poem can become a song. And that's what happened. And so he finally wrote the poem, gave it to Nina. And unlike all his other suggestions, Nina said, this one is a really, really good song. I'm going to work on this right away. And she worked through it and made it her own. And it became co-written by them. And what is unbelievable is there had been a rumor before I started the research 6 years ago that this was the last poem Langston Hughes ever wrote. I didn't believe that. I was imagining that this would become kind of mythic and iconic, but I did the entire timeline, and this was the last poem Langston Hughes ever submitted for publication. So imagine this journey. Hughes is trying to break through, trying to have a song land, and here it finally happens with Nina Simone, and it becomes, as Nina says so well, his final statement in the face of the white backlash, as applicable today as it was in 1967.
0: So she first sang it in 1967. A year later, as you said, in 68, she performed the song in England, and she added some of her own lyrics as a tribute to her friend Langston Hughes.

0: you this was this this book is the story of a mutual admiration society, starting very young in her life, and when she was nobody and he was somebody, and coaxing her through and making her into the artist that she eventually became. And you print in the book this handwritten letter from Nina Simone to Langston Hughes, which demonstrates what a mutual admiration society it was. He had penned a description of her, as you mentioned, that she used in promotional material for her shows, and she was reading his autobiography, The Big C, and she wrote him this note saying how funny it is and what pleasure it gives her, and then she switches gears and says this: "If I'm in a negative mood and want to get more negative about the racial problem, I mean, if I want to get downright mean and violent, I go straight to this book, and there is also material for that. Amazing." And later in the letter, she references her frustration with white liberals who want to know why we're so bitter. Same conversation being had today. That's all the time we have, Jason, but you were great. Jason Miller, our guest, NC State professor. His book is called Don't Let Me Be Misunderstood, Nina Simone, Langston Hughes, and the Birth of Black Power. Thanks for the hour.
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7: I'm Chris Boyd. Up next on Think, we all feel the pressure to power through what is hard in pursuit of greater rewards. But there are situations where the best thing you can do for yourself is to quit.
8: External rewards often will warp that passion and diminish it. And then quitting is the kind of thing, in that case, if you aren't enjoying what you're doing anymore, or even finding that you're failing at something that you should be good at, quitting gives you back control and can often make the difference there.
7: We'll talk about the signs that a job no longer suits us, a dream is costing more than it might give back, or a relationship has gone as far as it's meant to. And we'll consider what becomes possible in our lives when we find the courage to let go of goals that do not serve us. Our conversation starts after a short break.
9: Live from NPR News in Washington, I'm Ryland Barton. CNN and MS Now say their reporters were blocked from covering President Trump's state dinner with Chinese President Xi Jinping at the White House. That comes after journalists from those outlets and Politico returned to the White House today following a federal judge's order for Trump to restore their access. In the temporary ruling, the judge said the outlets were likely to succeed in showing that Trump revoked their press passes without due process. The Republican-led Senate narrowly blocked a resolution to end the war in Iran. NPR's Claudia Grisales reports lawmakers split on the Democratic-led effort.
10: The resolution urging Trump to end hostilities against Iran failed by one vote. Democrats forced this vote to happen. Senate Majority Leader John Thune called the move political, but he conceded many GOP members are ready for the war to be over.
11: I think there are a lot of Republican members. Yes, obviously. Everybody wants to see wars come to a conclusion.
10: Four Republicans joined Democrats to approve the measure, which was not legally binding. However, one Democrat, John Fetterman of Pennsylvania, joined Republicans to vote the measure down. Thune argued the administration is doing everything it can to end the conflict and take, quote, pressure off the American people's pocketbooks via lower prices at the pump for gasoline. Claudia DeSalles, NPR News.
9: President Trump's nominee to lead the FDA is voicing support for the safety of vaccines during a Senate hearing. That puts Dr. Heidi Overton out of step with her potential new boss, Health Secretary Robert F. Kennedy Jr. Overton worked on the Trump administration's plan to break up decades-old combination vaccines for children over safety concerns. Israeli Prime Minister Benjamin Netanyahu addressed the UN General Assembly today. NPR's Michelle Kellerman reports the Palestinian Authority President spoke via video.
12: For a second year in a row, the Trump administration denied a visa for Palestinian Authority President Mahmoud Abbas, accusing him of glorifying terrorism. Abbas, speaking via video and through an interpreter, says he rejects terrorism and seeks a democratic, non-militarized Palestinian state.
13: Saving the solution begins with preserving the land on which the Palestinian state is to be established and protecting the people who live on it.
12: Many countries here have raised alarms about Israeli moves to annex parts of the West Bank after a brutal war in Gaza, which started after Hamas attacked Israel on October 7, 2023. Michelle Kellerman, NPR News, the United Nations.
9: Powerful Hurricane Polo is sending bands of heavy rain across Mexico's Pacific coast, while a second big storm is approaching Hawaii and could bring catastrophic flooding. Polo is forecast to maintain Category 5 strength as it skirts Mexico's coast with rain and strong winds. Tropical storm Nolo is forecast to become a hurricane and approach Hawaii's Big Island tomorrow night. This is NPR News. Starbucks plans to close 250 North American stores later this week. The coffee company's chief operating officer says the locations targeted either aren't delivering acceptable financial results or can't provide the experience Starbucks wants for customers and employees. The company didn't say how many of the affected coffee houses are unionized. Pope Leo arrives in Paris tomorrow for the first papal state visit to France since 2008. NPR's Eleanor Beardsley reports there's huge fervor building for his visit.
14: More than 500,000 people are expected to turn out for Mass in Paris's Place de la Concorde Saturday. And a Mass in the Stade de France Friday evening is already sold out with 130,000 people on a waiting list. France is traditionally a Catholic country, but it's also staunchly secular. Vatican expert Marco Politi says this pope appeals to both.
15: Leo is very open to the dialogue with the secular society. He's seen also by the secular society.
14: The pope also heads to the shrine town of Lourdes, where he'll meet with victims of clergy sexual abuse, and the eastern city of Metz to convene with European leaders. Eleanor Beardsley, NPR News, Paris.
9: At tonight's state dinner, President Trump is surrounding Chinese President Xi Jinping with billionaires like Amazon's Jeff Bezos, Meta's Mark Zuckerberg, and NVIDIA's Jensen Huang. The meal will feature an entree of sesame-crusted sea bass with braised baby bok choy, roasted eggplant, and herb sauce, and it will be capped with a vanilla crémeux and an ice cream made using honey from bee houses at the White House. I'm Ryland Barton, and you're listening to NPR News from Washington.
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7: Persevering through enormous obstacles requires both courage and skill. But you know what? So does knowing when it's time to let go of a goal or project that no longer serves us. From KERA in Dallas, this is Think. I'm Chris Boyd. My guest looks at strategic quitting as a kind of life skill. And as she started researching why it is good for us to be able to do this, she realized that while plenty of us have been encouraged to lean in since childhood, we're not nearly as comfortable walking out. Lindsay Krause is an author, producer, and journalist. Her new book is called The Case for Quitting: The Surprising Benefits of Opting Out. Lindsay, welcome to Think.
18: Thanks so much for having me.
7: So you frame quitting as a skill we all need to cultivate. It seems like it should be just the easiest thing in the world. How does it happen that we find it easier sometimes to keep pushing than to change direction?
18: Absolutely. Well, I think there's a lot of reasons. One, of course, is the idea that continuing on a path can actually be, it involves less decision, less disruption. You could even think of it at times as almost like the passive, obvious choice. But at the same time, we're conditioned to think of persevering, even when things are hard, or even especially when things are hard, as almost like the moral choice, certainly the best choice. And so that makes quitting not just hard, but it makes us something that we feel like we shouldn't do at all.
7: Yeah, you share that for most of your life, your go-to response when something felt impossible was to simply try harder. It never occurred to you for a long time that quitting was even an option?
18: That's right. I mean, I think for my life, you know, and for a lot of ambitious people who really want to succeed, we absorb and we kind of thrive off these messages to keep going, to go harder, to do more. And that makes sense that we do that and that the world tells us to do that. I mean, obviously, perseverance is essential. That's why our society holds it in such high regard. I mean, misplaced perseverance, it backfires. It can lead us to push too hard against dead ends. It can force us or compel us to pour ourselves into futile goals that we lack control to achieve. And again, it makes us feel ashamed and sometimes helpless if we do want to question where that perseverance that we've worked so hard to cultivate.
7: And there's only so much energy we have. So you had this big, very highly desirable job at the New York Times, which would be more than enough challenge for most of us for our entire lives. You also didn't just run marathons, but you were very competitive. You had two kids. What were the first signs for you that something had to give?
18: Sure. So, I mean, you're right. Like my whole life, I think I did achieve whatever I achieved by saying yes and by going harder. And I really thrived off that. I love that challenge. I mean, it got me into Harvard. It got me faster than I ever thought I could in the marathon, much later in my life than I ever expected. I mean, like well into my late 30s, I was running really fast, like breaking 3 hours in the marathon over and over again, you know, only had my sights on more. Rising in the New York Times, you know, I started as an assistant and there wasn't a path up. It was kind of like, you know, 2 years and you're out, go to grad school. And I didn't want to do that. I felt too old to do that. I'd already worked so hard to get this entry level position. I needed to be different. And so again, like the whole time that I was rising, it was by those values of perseverance. I mean, even part of how I wound up, I guess getting promoted there and kind of rising there was by exploring questions of how can perseverance help us succeed. I started writing a lot about endurance sports that kind of were the symbiosis of everything that I cared about, like working hard in our minds, working hard in our bodies, working hard in our careers, and just seeing the full extent to what we can achieve. But again, what I did not learn in that equation, kind of how to moderate those impulses. And the book that I just wrote is how our strengths can flip into our weaknesses. Our strengths can become our weaknesses. And if we do work so hard to cultivate this ability to persevere and keep going, that very well may flip into the weakness where we can't see when we are working too hard. And so for me, at first, I was just pushing through everything. And after a while, I started to realize that saying no to things that don't matter were actually probably what I was going to need to do in order to invest in things that do matter. I mean, I think another way to look at quitting, rather than just kind of like this passive relenting that our culture tells us it should be or that it is to think of quitting instead as, a system of deliberate prioritization rather than just kind of saying yes to everything. And I think that's what I was doing. And I was starting to get exhausted, which was so sad. I mean, I think one thing that I really started to believe coming out of writing this book is that you can work really hard when you have momentum. Momentum is energizing. But if you don't have that and you're starting to lose control, quitting is often the best chance you have in order to reset, to rest, or, you know, maybe get a chance to take a break and then propel yourself further than you would have gone before.
7: Our culture puts a lot of faith in the idea that if you persevere enough, you will always be rewarded. I mean, looking around at the world should tell us that's not always true. Will you tell us the story of the Junction Boys?
18: Absolutely. So that was a really interesting story where there was this football team, and they were in the 1950s. It's a really famous story, especially in Texas, where they were coached by this legendary coach named Bear Bryant. He got his name by wrestling a bear at a carnival in Arkansas. You know, this is a guy who exudes toughness. And as we know, football is a sport that embraces toughness. And so he stuck them on a field for preseason. Oh, and the team was Texas A&M. And they were not the champions that they wanted to be. And so he put them in the preseason out in a really barren, desolate field in Junction, Texas. And he decided that in order to get this team into shape, he was going to separate the, quote, quitters from the keepers. And so he did. I mean, he basically just put them through this ordeal where, you know, if I think like the doctor was saying, like people were going into they were getting heat stroke. They were collapsing from dehydration. And he was basically just trying to select people that were willing to endure through this really painful ordeal. And they did. You know, there were a few people that were left by the end of it. A lot of the team had gone home. And he did separate the quitters from the keepers. But the keepers were people that were willing to put up with kind of unreasonable conditions that weren't necessarily optimized for performance. Whereas a lot of the quitters went on to really to great success. One of them was a war hero. A lot of them went out to great athletic and professional success. And so it just shows that a lot of the teams, the way that the team did succeed was not based on this kind of false dichotomy of people that are willing to put up with anything and kind of stay the course, that they are the winners or the keepers. And the people that, you know, maybe know that you want to stop before you're getting iced back to life was, you know, maybe those people they're onto something as well. They know their limits and they know when to stop.
7: We do tend to punish people that we label as quitters and act like they ought to be humiliated. What happens to Navy SEAL candidates who don't make it all the way through Hell Week?
18: Sure. So that was another scenario that I found really compelling, where it's like our culture compels people to continue even through really unreasonable situations where it doesn't necessarily get us the results that we're looking for. So obviously, to become a Navy SEAL, it's one of the hardest gauntlets you can go through, one of the hardest tests a person can take. And that's by design, right? I mean, we want these kind of elite squadrons to be really talented. And so Hell Week has always been highly selective, but you can't just drop out once you become a SEAL. And so everyone is, once you kind of go down this path. And so anyone who starts is encouraged, and it makes sense that they wouldn't want to stop. You know, a lot of times they're sent below decks into jobs that are really undesirable, and it can be humiliating. So in the 2020s, Hell Week started to change. A later report by the SEALs found that instructors were almost putting people again through really unhealthy and through rituals that were unoptimized for performance. And people were really suffering, getting pneumonia, getting sick, but pushing themselves like well past their limits. And one football player, so like a really talented and fit guy, he did make it through Hell Week. And he went back to the barracks and he collapsed and ultimately died. And then performance-enhancing drugs were found. This was another example of, if we don't allow people to quit and we coerce perseverance rather than rewarding healthy quitting, we're actually encouraging people to not only harm themselves, but even to, you know, take risks and that, you know, the system doesn't benefit from them making those unwise choices.
7: My guest is journalist Lindsay Krause, author of The Case for Quitting, The Surprising Benefits of Opting Out. You're listening to Think. I'm Chris Boyd. So in some situations, Lindsay, we are unable to quit and change directions because it's not that we're not, you know, really desiring to persevere, but some combination of fear and discomfort makes it seem hard to quit. And we sort of slide rather than taking decisive action. Explain the slide.
18: Absolutely. So, I mean, this happens especially when we are at the outset of something, right? You know, you find something that feels good, and so you keep doing it. And I think a relationship is a really great example of this, where, you know, you are dating someone and it's really comfortable, and you don't ask yourself like these long-term questions necessarily. You ask yourself like, do I want to see this person then? And the answer is probably yes, right? And I think the problem happens when after a while you realize we're not necessarily fundamentally compatible. I may not want to get married to this person, you know, in 2 years or 10 years, but I do want to keep seeing them. And then the reason is that you don't want to deal with the disruption of stopping, but maybe sort of everything that you're investing in the relationship, it keeps piling up. You know, maybe you have a friend group that you combine. Maybe you move in together. Maybe you start sharing furniture. Maybe you start sharing a Netflix account. And it just gets harder and harder to stop over time. But again, we prefer to slide rather than decide. But I think as we do this, what we don't realize is that if we don't want to keep doing this in 5 or 10 years, we really do decide, because eventually it's going to get decided for us by ourselves 5 or 10 years down the line, who discover that it didn't get easier to leave, right? Like, we just got older.
7: Yeah, it's a really good way to waste a lot of time if we're not making a choice. Or we don't feel like we are making a choice by staying, but we don't feel like we're making a choice.
18: Yeah, that's exactly right. And I mean, that's the sunk cost fallacy, right? It's when we invest time, our money, and our energy into a goal, and that investment then keeps us going rather than this sort of willful choice to keep going, because we don't want to lose what we've already put into the investment. And that's the fallacy that we really need to prevent by making kind of intentional choices at the outset. There's the decision scientist, Annie Duke. She has a really great way to get around this, where she has this idea called kill criteria, where if you are at the outset of a relationship, for example, you might want to tell yourself before you start that, you know, in, for example, if I don't want to keep doing, like, I'm going to make an active decision for why should I keep going. And that can help us take away the pain of, you know, that sort of, oh, but what will I do next week? Because we're forcing ourselves to kind of give this gift to ourselves in a year or two or five from now.
7: My guest, Lindsay Krause, is an author, producer, and journalist. We're talking about her new book, The Case for Quitting, The Surprising Benefits of Opting Out. We'll be right back.
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0: 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You're listening to Think on 90.7 WFAE. I'm Della Friedman. More than 70 counties remain under a moderate drought classification or worse. In Hickory, Raleigh, and Washington, the first 3 weeks of September were the warmest on record. 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
5: You're listening to Think. I'm Chris Boyd. We're talking today about situations where the best thing you can do for yourself is to quit. My guest is author, producer, and journalist Lindsay Krause, whose new book is called The Case for Quitting, The Surprising Benefits of Opting Out. Lindsay, change is scary for a lot of us. We might feel like quitting is something that will change our lives in ways that we might regret. What does research show about how regret compares when we make an active choice that we decide is wrong as compared with just not choosing anything at all?
6: Sure. So research shows that over the long course of our lives, we tend to regret inaction much more than action. And then hard as it is, quitting is an action. And so it may mean sucking it up and taking the loss, but it also means opening yourself up to new opportunities once you let go of the path that you're ready to leave. Again, when we look back over at these decisions, we're often really grateful that we took the plunge, even though we were scared of the uncertainty that that might entail at the time.
5: Sometimes people are encouraged to stick with something because everybody else thinks they're great at it. And indeed, they are great at it. Talk about this very talented baseball player named Adrian Cardenas.
6: Absolutely. So he was the kind of guy, he grew up in Miami in Florida. He was the kid of immigrants, like a middle-class guy. And he started playing baseball when he was, I think, four, just with his cousins for fun. And he really liked it. And then it turned out he was amazing at it. And this is when it started to get a little tricky for him, where talent agents started coming to his house, like when he was a teenager, asking him, what would it take for him to go pro? And then he got a huge offer at the time, a few million dollars to go pro. And so he skipped college and entered the minor leagues. And, he toiled there for a while. But this was the trick. It was like he started to realize that he was going down this path just because it was in front of him and it was laid out for him. And his talent was what led him to do that. And it was starting to feel like an obligation rather than an opportunity anymore. And meanwhile, he started to feel himself pulled in other directions where he did want to explore other interests. He started, reading textbooks and, books that interested him in the locker room right before games. And he just realized he really wanted to get an education. And meanwhile, started to stop enjoying baseball the same way. But at the same time, he got a job. He got the opportunity to go professional. He got an opportunity to make the major leagues. Like, this is the kind of thing that everybody like him was aiming to do. But finally, he just decided, I'm gonna get into college. And he applied and he got into NYU. And at first, he started to do both. Then he realized that he couldn't, and he wound up quitting. Quitting the major leagues and instead just going, everybody like him was aiming to do. But finally he just decided, I'm gonna get

0: or climbing this ladder that they were expected to do. Like, he felt like this was the opportunity because he had chosen it. And he wound up graduating with highest honors and just really, really loving the experience and really owning the experience rather than kind of passively sliding upon it the way we might if that was just what we were expected to do.
1: From a distance, quitting seems like something we do, but it can have a huge effect on who we think we are. What do we do about the quitting decisions that might affect our identity?
0: Absolutely. So identity can make it really hard to quit. Identity is built around consistency. We are inclined to define ourselves in terms of rigid nouns rather than flexible verbs. So like, I run and then I become a runner. Like, I paint, I'm a painter. And these nouns define us, but then they can also come to confine us. So instead, what we want to do is just continue to think of ourselves in terms of verbs. It's like Cindy Crawford once said in an interview, she said, it's not that I'm a model, it's I modeled. And that allowed her to take everything that went into the action of modeling extraordinarily well and apply it to her next act as she turned herself into a groundbreaking businesswoman. So again, as we think of ourselves in terms of these flexible verbs, our nouns can change as we do.
1: This is another place where we can potentially learn from people who have had really extraordinary athletic careers, because by definition, most of those careers, the apex happens when people are young adults. How did Andre Agassi, the tennis player, sort of work through this process to take on the next stage of his life after he was finished competing as a tennis player?
0: Sure. So a lot of athletes have to deal with this. There's this kind of poignant saying that athletes die twice, where, you know, they're obviously their athletic lives end before the rest of our lives. And so they have to, they are very good at, or they have to become really good at redefining themselves, based on the qualities that, that made them amazing at sport. And again, like those verbs, those having qualities as opposed to these being qualities. This is a dichotomy that the psychologist Eric Fromm came up with, that we have two different kinds of qualities. One are having traits, where those are almost like nouns, like I am, like I have money, I have a job, I have a home. But then there are these being, or I have an incredible tennis career like Andre Agassi. But then there are these being qualities that are like, I am a incredibly hard worker. I am someone who follows through. I am someone who shows up. I am someone who is incredibly dedicated. And so oftentimes, if you are able to use these being qualities to become the best of your world, sorry, to become the best of your sport like in the world, like Andre Agassi was, what you have to do next is be able to translate those being qualities to kind of let go and disentangle yourself from those having qualities, like I am a professional tennis player, to these being qualities where being that hard worker, being that dedicated person, those can apply to a lot of other fields and arenas as well and serve you later in your life.
1: There's this really interesting question that you pose so that we can look at, you know, quitting something and starting something else as completing a chapter of our life as opposed to losing who we are. And that is this idea of who do I want to become?
0: Absolutely. And so oftentimes when we quit, all we think of is that we're closing a door and we think about what's ending. And that can be really devastating and also very disorienting and bewildering. What we want to do is think of this as an opportunity to grow and evolve. And it can actually be really empowering to think that the person who's judging our decisions right now as we make them is actually going to be a person who's been transformed by that decision. And so they'll have a totally different point of view on what we do. And again, as we were talking about regret earlier, that person is probably going to be happy and relieved that we made a decision and that we made a choice, rather than just kind of passively staying on the path that we were on. And so again, it can be kind of an sometimes when we think about quitting, all we think about is the uncertainty about what comes next. You know, immediately our brains lead us to think, oh, we don't know how bad this is going to be. But again, we don't think about how good it could be either. And so if we start to think more expansively, not just about what am I losing, but what am I gaining? Who am I becoming? That can be an incredible act of optimism.
1: when people have done just very impressive things, it often

0: looks to the outside world like they have everything. They must be the happiest people in the world, the most confident people in the world. What does it mean to be an insecure overachiever?
1: Sure. So this is a term that psychologists came up with to, you know, I think we know what it means, right? It's like the kind of person who just wants to achieve more and more and more. And then they start to be afraid of what will happen if they stop. And I think that makes sense, right? To a certain degree. If you've never failed before, if you don't know what it's like to let go of something and you just kind of keep rising and rising, your fear of what will happen next, it probably grows. And that is why you get, kind of buoyed forward by fear rather than, you know, maybe attraction to what you're doing. You're just afraid to lose it. And so I think in a way that can mean that quitting is kind of an act of maturity. It's letting go of that that insecurity and saying, you know what, like, I don't know what's going to happen next, but I do want to stop and I do want to find out. And I have the confidence that I'll make it work.
0: How did the Industrial Revolution set us up for falling into this trap of overwork?
1: Absolutely. So I think a huge thing about So a lot of us think of quitting and perseverance as complete opposites, right? And we think of perseverance as this attribute of the successful, and we think of quitting as this flaw of the back of the pack. And the Industrial Revolution was a huge part of when that started to happen, where people who had a lot, they could no longer just kind of have that by birthright alone. I guess the aristocracy, so to speak. Other people could rise and overtake them. And so they had to show that they deserved what they had. And the way to do that was through work, and just kind of relentless grinding work. Like, that started to equal moral superiority to a certain extent and entitlement towards what you had. And so what we saw from there is the upper classes, kind of for the first time, they too, in Victorian England, but also around the world, they became consumed with overwork. I mean, there was this book by Samuel Smiles that started the genre of self-help. It had the same title, self-help, and it was even more popular in America than it was in the UK. And again, it's that idea that in America, we definitely have this idea of the bootstraps ethos, that you have that if you have more than somebody else, it's because you earned it and therefore you deserve it. And that keeps us from questioning it. And, you know, because the people that have less than us, they didn't work as hard as we did. But again, it can lead us to just work relentlessly and almost confuse hard work with working pointlessly hard. That the busyness itself, has this virtue that obviously isn't completely true.
0: You think it's no accident that in the 1970s, as the U.S. government started to chip away at a lot of social safety net benefits, the word burnout suddenly appears on the horizon and starts to be an issue for a lot of workers.
1: Yeah, so this is again when, and so it's really important here to see how a lot of these values and a lot of these behaviors that we take on, they're all part of, you know, a much bigger ecosystem, whether that's a political ecosystem or a social ecosystem, they're all intertwined. And so in the 1940s, after World War II, actually, America created a lot of social safety nets. We had the GI Bill, where the middle class was able to afford homes, go to college and rise and kind of create more of a middle class. But as the 1970s came along, there started to become a lot more of an emphasis on the individual. And this came from the tax code as well as, and then obviously our behaviors followed. And what I found really fascinating is this is when companies like Nike started to, started to exist, where they had these mantras like, just do it, like rise and grind, like there is no finish line. And people really loved it. Like they bought into it, and entire industries became predicated on the sort of optimization of the individual. And again, it all comes back to this idea of relentless hard work. And that means that you are going to, not only be superior, but you're going to deserve what you have.
0: My guest is journalist Lindsay Krause. Her book is called The Case for Quitting: The Surprising Benefits of Opting Out. You're listening to Think. I'm Chris Boyd. I've been thinking about the pressure for women my age to do a lot of strength training, which is not something that was part of my life earlier on. I was all cardio all the time. It's of course a good thing, but it also, it gives you the impression that you can sort of live forever as long as you follow these rules. And we all know that's not true.
1: Yeah, I mean, I think, but that's such an important thing, right? Like, work is good. perseverance is good. All of these things are good. The problem is that we are conditioned to think they are the only thing that is good. And then we are attracted to them in extremes, right? Like, strength training is wonderful. But if you think of strength training, or marathon running is wonderful, right? But if you think about strength training to the point where you're obsessed with it, where you're, you know, addicted to your smartwatch and can't let go of the metrics of health data, and where you're actually, I guess almost where you don't feel connected to your intuition anymore. Like, you don't know that you're healthy or strong anymore because there are these companies selling you technology to kind of co-opt your interest in strength training. Like, this is when we get driven to the extreme of perseverance and hard work. And that's when it starts to get bad for us. And so that's where we need quitting, you know, whether it's not necessarily quitting per se, but just rather like moderation. And we're conditioned again to see that as quitting and stopping. That's when things kind of start to go awry, when we refuse to moderate these impulses.
0: Lindsay, how did you start thinking about rest, not as a reward, but as a responsibility?
1: Absolutely. So there's a lot of, so in endurance sports, for example, you know, if you want to do your best, you think you have to work hard. You think you have to keep going. You think you have to grind. And to a certain extent, again, you do. But you also need to learn to rest. And that's particularly important when overtraining and overworking starts to enter the equation. I mean, one epiphany that I had as I was writing this book, and it sounds really obvious. I mean, a lot of this book is about really obvious things that we've spent our entire life learning and, you know, trying really hard to override. Obviously, like, children know how to rest, right? And then as we get older and start to buy into all these ideas about how working more equals, you know, superiority or is a sign of ambition, et cetera, that's when we start to run into trouble. And so I think for myself, I mean, when I was younger, I have a story in there where I got this like little kid's bike, I think when I was younger, and I put the gears on high. And if I was going uphill, okay, keep pushing. If I was going downhill, great. But again, it was like the uphill. That was the opportunity to kind of like push through. You're on high gear, get to the top of the hill. And it was only when I was younger, it was only as I got older that I started to realize that the gears existed so that when you were going uphill, you could actually go faster. You want the gear on a lower level so that you're putting in the right amount of energy that will make the bike actually go as fast as it can. But by the time I realized that, it was too late. Like, the gears had actually rusted into place. And that made me really want people to understand, like, actually, no, you want to moderate your energy. And again, that can mean resting. It can mean looking at rest as a chance to replenish. I mean, again, these things are obvious, but we learn to ignore these obvious truths around how rest can actually help us do more and be happier.
0: My guest is journalist, producer, and author Lindsay Krause. Her new book is called The Case for Quitting: The Surprising Benefits of Opting Out. We'll be right back.

0: hope you'll continue to keep it right here. You're listening to Think. You're on 90.7 WFAE and WFAE.org. I'm Della Friedman. A sunny day tomorrow in Charlotte with a high around 72 degrees. Kind of a pleasant day with clear skies for the evening and a low expected near 50.
1: 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Former Davidson College President Carol Quillen moderates a conversation with Pope Foundation President John Hood and NYU Law Professor Melissa Murray about disagreeing without becoming divided. 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
2: You're listening to Think. I'm Chris Boyd. Today we're talking about the value of strategic quitting. My guest is author, journalist, and producer Lindsay Krause, whose new book is called The Case for Quitting, The Surprising Benefits of Opting Out. Lindsay, we know that bad work can be, you know, unsustainable and exhausting. Good work can be energizing. Is there a difference between good and bad rest?
3: Yeah, so oftentimes, so extreme work leads to extreme rest. You don't really want to do that. Like rest where you're just kind of kicking back on the couch and scrolling through your phone because you're just so exhausted, that actually drains us more. There's research that shows that that's actually more draining than good rest, which is energizing. Good rest is often kind of taking a break, doing something fun, reallocating our energy to a place where we are going to get that feedback, that momentum, where we're going to have fun. And that's actually the kind of rest that is often going to replenish us. There's this story of Sir Roger Bannister, who broke the mile record by breaking 4 minutes in the mile in the 1950s. And he had hit a plateau. And so instead of, kicking back on his couch or pushing harder, as some of us might do, he actually took off for the Scottish Highlands. And for 3 days, he didn't run at all. But what he was doing was climbing in the mountains with his training partner and just kind of having fun. They stayed up late. They just weren't, rigorously training anymore. They were enjoying themselves, but they were really active. And that's a really great example of good rest. When Bannister got back, he felt energized and he was ready to train again with kind of new vigor and resolve. And shortly afterwards, he became the first person to break 4 minutes in the mile.
2: For some people, work becomes a little bit addictive because there are rewards wrapped up in it, right? Maybe you get a prize, maybe you get a promotion, maybe you get more money. But you know that eventually for many, many people, those external rewards for our achievements become less satisfying. What is happening there?
3: Yeah, so oftentimes when we get really good at something, it's and A, because we're talented, but B, because we love it. Again, it's fun. We're drawn to it. And the trick there is that oftentimes then in external rewards, as you said, they set in, like whether that's money or opportunities. I think this can be a really good reason not to turn your passion into your job, because as soon as you do that, external rewards necessarily set in. The world will take over and co-opt what we want to do. And really important to understand that talent doesn't go away, but our passion does. And external rewards often will warp that passion and diminish it. And then quitting is the kind of thing in that case, if you aren't enjoying what you're doing anymore, or even finding that you're failing at something that you should be good at, quitting gives you back control and can often make the difference there.
2: Just for a second here, we're talking or have been talking about quitting, you know, for people who have other options. There may be people listening who know that their job is a soul suck and who know that it is exhausting them on a regular basis and who must keep that job or something like it because otherwise they won't have a place to live or food to eat or won't be able to take care of their kids. Are there quitting options for people who are not economically privileged?
3: Absolutely. So First of all, we often think of quitting as just one blunt seismic action where, you know, one day we've had it at work and, you know, even though you needed that paycheck, you just scream you've had it and you leave. Like, that is not what I think anyone should do. Like, don't quit on a bad day. But what I think you do want to do is remember that testing the waters and kind of building your own off ramp, that usually beats the cannonball approach. So instead of diving into a new life and just suddenly finding yourself broken without a paycheck, you can wade in slowly. And research backs up the testing the waters approach. There, in one study, would be entrepreneurs who maintained their employment at a steady job. You know, the people that needed the paycheck. They would build a runway to their next step, and they were actually more likely to succeed there than those who quit outright. And so, knowing this helps us tackle that very reasonable mental pushback of I can't quit by mitigating the risk. And so one good example of this was the R&B legend Bill Withers. He was born into relative poverty in segregated coal country of West Virginia, and he wound up taking a number of jobs to support himself, again, because he didn't have a ton of options. And eventually he actually landed in LA and he was manufacturing toilet seats for airplanes. And at the same time, he got a guitar and he started playing in clubs and exploring new interests and discovering that he was really talented, but he kept his factory job. And so even as his breakthrough Ain't No Sunshine became a hit, he hedged his bets and he kept making toilet seats. And it was only when the Johnny Carson show had called that he finally stopped and decided that he was ready to embrace this new career as a musician. And by then, it's important to note, like, he not only had the gift and the confidence, but he had the foundation to succeed on his own terms. And you don't need to become a musician, like an incredibly talented musician, to do this. But again, you can explore from a safe vantage what you might want to do next.
2: Can you imagine all the people who, had they known, would have loved to boast that their toilet seat was manufactured by the Bill Withers?
3: I found his obituaries to be revelatory because in waiting till he finally went in on his career, it was like he maintained his sense of self and his autonomy and his ability to control his career to the extent possible. I mean, you know, in a notoriously fickle industry. And I thought it was wonderful.
2: There's another story that moves in the opposite direction and is still sort of a triumph. People may remember the singer Sinead O'Connor was on Saturday Night Live back in the early 90s, rips up a picture of the Pope in a kind of political protest against the Catholic Church. She was canceled before that term even existed the way it does in modern parlance. Her career never entirely recovered, and she had no regrets. She had gotten big to an extent that she didn't feel comfortable anymore and was much happier having pulled back.
3: Yeah, absolutely. I mean, she famously said in her memoir that was reported in a lot of obituaries, and I wound up reading the memoir because it was just such a it was a perfect example again of how talent can get co-opted by external forces. And she said that she felt that having a number one record actually derailed her career. So in 1992, when she was on Saturday Night Live, she actually famously rebelled, and you know, she was an Irish Catholic from Dublin, and she tore up a photo of the Pope. And that was an act of defiance. I mean, you could really call that an act of quitting because she was totally canceled from there. But as she said, that moment actually put her on the right track. And she could finally make decisions for herself again. And she was able to rediscover the very independence that had initially helped launch her to stardom. She wound up doing whatever she wanted again, and having a wonderful time. And again, like, isn't that why we do these kinds of things, like become a musician in the first place?
2: We're often told, if we possibly can, to look for vocations in life that give us self-efficacy, the idea that we have a little bit of control over, you know, how we work and when and where. But this self-efficacy is great. But it can tip over into a kind of sense that we can dictate every single thing that happens to us, which is not true. So can you talk about how that illusion of control can be a problem?
3: Yeah. So again, we feel like we can do whatever we want. And we can to a certain extent. But then quitting is the very act that will give us back control. And it's essential when we feel like, again, talent, when the world takes over from our talent, and we don't have control over what we're doing anymore, quitting will help us reset.
2: What do zebrafish know about this that we can all learn?
3: Yeah, so zebrafish, there is a really fascinating series of studies coming out of the Howard Hughes Medical Institute in Virginia, where zebrafish are teaching us a lot about futility and about our ability to, override it, or to listen to futility and make the wise choice, which is to stop. And zebrafish have these futility counters in their brain called glia that actually tell them when to stop, when, they're swimming in water and they are potentially being pushed back in that water. They believe that they're being swept out. They know to stop and to rest and to wait for conditions when their energy might be better spent. And so humans have the same impulse, but we've learned to override this instinct. And that's why we often, we'll push through situations where we might be wiser to stop. And again, just like zebrafish, wait for times when conditions are better suited for this energy.
2: Do men and women approach risk and reward around quitting in different ways based on cultural expectations?
3: Absolutely. So men and women have distinct strengths around endurance and quitting, which can become weaknesses in each case if misapplied. So women have specific mental, physical, and social qualities that help us endure more, and we actually typically quit less than men, especially in scenarios where conditions are harsh and stakes are high. I wrote a popular article for the New York Times about this in 2018 after I watched a Boston Marathon that was staged in freezing rain, where women finished at higher rates than men. And that really surprised me, because so many of our cultural narratives, like the Marlboro Man, the Terminator, even recent evolutionary theory, like a lot of us grew up with these narratives, like the Junction Boys, they all emphasize male strength and stamina. And so years later, I started to question whether all this endurance is actually good for women. Like, if you actually look at the data, we live longer than men, but we don't necessarily live better. Women are more likely to battle chronic pain. We are more likely to lie awake at night with insomnia, suffer migraines. Women are also catching up to men with excessive drinking and are more likely to take meds for anxiety and depression. Women graduate from school at higher rates than men, but our incomes are lower and we rarely make the C-suite. Obviously, motherhood complicates this dynamic even further. So it is worth asking, is women's ability to keep going at all costs really something to totally celebrate?
2: My guest is Lindsay Krause. Her book is called The Case for Quitting: The Surprising Benefits of Opting Out. You're listening to Think. I'm Chris Boyd. If we come to a decision to quit what is no longer working for us, either in our personal lives or our professional lives, in search of something better, how can we use ritual to lay our old goals and habits to rest and then take on new ones without reservation?
3: Sure. So definitely after we quit, we can second guess our decision. Nostalgia in particular can really lie to us and make the past seem tantalizingly appealing, and we just want to go back. But the only way is through. And so there are a lot of ways that we can tackle that grief, and ritual is definitely one of them. The modern world is lacking a lot of rituals, and they're often really geared towards the young, but they don't have to be. I mean, so we can create rituals with our friends and our family. We can have a party for whatever we've quit. It could be a divorce party. That could be like I left my job party. But it can also just be strictly personal. I have a colleague from the Times who went to a train station in England where he was living after going through a really tough year with a breakup and, again, leaving his job. And he bought a ticket to the next town, and then he watched the train pull away. And with it, he let the train pull away with the idea of who he would have been if he'd stayed on that expected path, like stayed in that relationship, stayed in our job. He kind of sent that self that he would have been away on board the train. And so we can all find ways to get closure in our own ways, in whatever way is appealing to us. And then we can begin again.
2: With all due respect to the New York Times, did your life get better when you decided to quit?
3: Absolutely. I mean, after I left, I think for myself, I was living a life of decisions and patterns and routines that were in a lot of ways decided by a 20-year-old or a teenager, you know, with their own set of ambitions. And I think, especially as I started working too much and not necessarily doing work that I was proud of, I just kept fighting and fighting. And there's something that, as I say in the book, that is so draining about that. And so I think, like anyone, you sort of, you know, you leave and you wonder what's next, but then you realize just how exciting that is. I mean, my whole career has been about the excitement of discovering what's next and pursuing my interests and loving what I do and frankly having fun. And I mean, I just had the greatest summer of my life in recent memory, just because for the first time I was energized by the possibility of what could be and not just the sort of, I guess, dreading what was, and not really feeling like I could totally change that. And kind of having that decision fatigue lifted in favor of, again, this new optimism around possibility and fun, and also not being so tired all the time. It was really revelatory for me. But I think you have to be in that position to get there.
2: Lindsay Krause is an author, journalist, and producer. Her new book is called The Case for Quitting: The Surprising Benefits of Opting Out. Lindsay, thank you very much for making time to talk.
3: Thank you so much. This was wonderful.
2: Think is distributed by PRX, the Public Radio Exchange. 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Again, I'm Chris Boyd. Thanks for listening. Have a great day.

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1: Stardate, September 24th. The largest moon of Neptune was an agent of chaos. It wasn't born with Neptune itself. Instead, it was captured by the giant planet. As it spiraled in, it might have hit one of Neptune's existing moons, and it scattered the others, knocking some of them out of orbit. Only one of them might have survived. There's a lot of evidence of that idea. Triton is about the same size and composition as Pluto. It contains more than 99% of the total mass of Neptune's moons and rings. And it orbits in the opposite direction from Neptune's rotation. There's no way for a moon to form in that kind of orbit, so Triton must have formed elsewhere in the solar system. It was captured when Neptune was young. It might have caromed off an existing moon, or it might have had a companion. When the duo passed close to Neptune, it was ripped apart. Triton entered orbit while its sibling was kicked off on its own. Triton then bludgeoned its way through the system. A recent study says the only surviving moon is Nereid, Neptune's third largest moon. Researchers looked at it with Webb Space Telescope. They found that it's made of the same materials as the moons of Uranus, not the other moons of Neptune. That suggests it was born with the planet and survived Triton's chaotic arrival. Neptune is at its brightest this week. It's in the east at nightfall to the upper right of the bright planet Saturn. But you need a telescope to see it. More tomorrow. 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
5: In Ethiopia, renewed fighting spurs fears of a civil war.
6: There's a great danger that there will be a larger war.
5: I'm Carolyn Beeler. Nearly a month on from Nepal's floods, what comes next?
7: We don't want to stay here because this is not a safe place.
5: Also, Southern Europe saw a spike in sudden deaths. Some Spaniards think they know why.
8: We are more and more American in lifestyle. We are more stressed.
5: The growing climate threat that's probably not been on your radar.
9: You walk into a museum and the first thing you think is, what is the artwork? 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
5: How museums are working to cut their emissions. And a teenager grapples with a near universal truth, unwanted body hair.
10: I have a mustache again.
5: All that and more today on The World.
0: Live from NPR News in Washington, I'm Ryland Barton. CNN and MS Now say their journalists were denied access to Chinese President Xi Jinping's arrival to the state dinner tonight. It comes despite a federal judge's temporary ruling blocking President Trump's ban of those outlets and Politico from the White House. Trump's Justice Department lawyers cited national security as a reason for the move. As NPR's Greg Myrie explains, Trump has used the rationale multiple times.
10: The president's critics say he does this because judges and courts tend to be extremely deferential when a president claims national security. We should stress that in these recent cases, Trump didn't initially invoke national security when he took these actions. Only when faced with legal challenges did the president and his lawyers turn to national security as a defense.
0: NPR's Greg Myrie reporting. Clashes broke out among groups of pro- and anti-China demonstrators across Washington, D.C. today. Chinese President Xi's visit has divided the diaspora in the capital.
11: Ahead of Xi's arrival in the U.S., demonstrators critical of Xi Jinping carrying bullhorns called for him to step down. Other protesters donned Winnie the Pooh outfits because the cartoon character has become a satirical meme for Xi. But hundreds of Xi Jinping supporters gathered Thursday morning to greet the leader's motorcade as it headed to the White House. They sang patriotic Chinese songs like this one and waved Chinese flags as Chinese embassy officials coordinated their movements. The same day, demonstrators advocating for Tibetan and Hong Kong and Uyghur rights and critical of China's ruling party say they were attacked by mass Chinese men and had their protest flags ripped away. Emily Fang, NPR News, Washington.
0: An ad running on Fox News and Newsmax showing images of President Trump and calling for the defeat of communism was paid for by U.S. taxpayers. The 32nd spot was the result of a $14,000 ad buy, according to Ad Impact, which tracks media spending. Maryland Democratic Congressman Jamie Raskin says it's a violation of the Hatch Act for government employees to work on such a video. The British took over NATO in Norfolk for the first time today in a ceremony on board the carrier USS Nimitz. Steve Walsh of member station WHRO reports the moment was both symbolic and practical.
12: British General Nick Perry officially became the first non-American to run the only operational command in North America. The change comes as Europeans have begun to take a larger day-to-day leadership role as the alliance continues to reshuffle during the second Trump administration.
13: What a privilege to take command. We'll continue to deter, continue to be vigilant, and continue to show that we're ready to warfight if necessary.
12: NATO Joint Forces Command Norfolk is in charge of the High North and the Atlantic. Perry says he welcomes the security agreement between the U.S. and Denmark over Greenland, which was signed this week.
0: That's Brian Walsh from WHRO reporting. U.S. stock indexes ended roughly back where they started today. This is NPR News. A ruling to halt deportations of people to countries other than their own has thrown a core immigration policy of the Trump administration into question, at least temporarily, and prompted a desperate appeal to the Supreme Court. The ruling prompted the cancellation of a flight with 70 people that was headed to three countries. The Trump administration says justices needed to step in to, quote, halt that chaos. Starbucks says it plans to close 250 stores in North America later this week. This is the second wave of store closures under CEO Brian Nickel. NPR's Alina Selyuk reports.
14: In a notice to employees, Starbucks did not say how many stores it's closing in the U.S. versus Canada or how many of the stores are unionized. The company says affected employees would be transferred or offered severance. CEO Brian Nickel has been trying to cut $2 billion in annual costs by 2028. Last year, he closed more than 600 stores and cut more than 1,000 corporate jobs. All this is funding his turnaround plan, updating the menu, speeding up service, and renovating some locations, adding sofas and reusable mugs, trying to get people to spend more time at the Starbucks cafes. And the plan is showing results with customer visits and sales growing, but costs continue to eat away at profits. Alina Selyuk, NPR News.
0: Dolly Parton's last recording will appear on U2's new album. The album Carnival de Luz is set to be released on November 13th. Its final track, Torn, is a duet between Dolly and singer Bono. Bono told Rolling Stone that the song was recorded in June, just 2 months before Parton died at age 80 after a brief battle with cancer. This is NPR News.
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5: This is The World. I'm Carolyn Beeler. Thank you for joining us today. We'll jump right in and head to Ethiopia, which is facing the specter of a resurgent civil war. This week, forces in the state of Tigray seized three airports in the country's north just days after seven armed and political groups announced an alliance against the government. The developments threatened to unravel a fragile 2022 peace agreement that ended 2 years of war in a region already beset by conflict. For the latest, we called up Alex DeWall, the executive director of the World Peace Foundation.
16: Well, this has been a sort of creeping war for the last 6 months. There was, as you mentioned, a peace agreement at the end of 2022 that ended an extremely devastating war between the central government and the state government in Tigray. And that agreement was never properly implemented, and it began to fall apart. And earlier this year, a group within the Tigrayans took charge and basically repudiated that agreement. And they began to then side with the next door state of Eritrea, which had been allied with the Ethiopian government during that previous war, but had since fallen out. And so we saw a sort of beginnings of a low-level civil conflict within Tigray between different factions, alongside other creeping wars in other parts of the country. The particular triggers here that have sort of pushed it up and made it register, as you mentioned, seven different organizations signed a political charter saying they would coordinate. There's really no coordination. It's like seven different separate guerrilla insurgencies in different parts of the country.
5: So that's not all in Tigray. This is in addition to the Tigray state government militia.
16: Exactly. Basically covering different parts of all the country, but very low level. In themselves, taken individually, matters that the Ethiopian government would normally be able to handle. And then the spark was just the last couple of days when these Tigrayans who had gone into opposition then seized control of airports. There was no real fighting. They just took over these airports, and then the central government closed down air access. And that immediately sparked diplomatic interest, because immediately the international community, the diplomats, etc., in the capital could no longer travel. And so that was really a signal for saying this is something more serious.
5: And so there are these different loosely aligned groups. To what extent are they working together with forces in Tigray?
16: So they're all getting some sort of support from neighboring Eritrea. And in turn, neighboring Eritrea is getting some backing from Saudi Arabia, from Egypt, from some other countries. Not so much to fight against Ethiopia, but because it's also involved in the war in next door Sudan,
5: right,
16: the government there. So what we see actually is the entanglement of four different zones of conflict. There's this one in Ethiopia, which a war that is resurgent, never really went away. The very vicious civil war in Sudan, the ongoing war in Yemen. And then across the sea, the war has broken out again, giving the Houthis, Ansar al-Allah, taking the offensive and starting a war with Saudi Arabia. And this is very relevant because the Red Sea is a key international shipping route. And on the exactly opposite Yemen is Eritrea. And so Eritrea is strategically vital for controlling that route. So you would think that the last thing that Saudi Arabia and Egypt and the United Arab Emirates, that are backing the other sides in this war, and the United States, the last thing they would want to see is war on both sides of the Red Sea, but that is what is now in prospect.
5: Mm. So with this region in a dire situation with these conflicts already, and then the potential of this hunger crisis you're talking about, what happens if there does erupt a full-scale conflict in Ethiopia?
16: Well, I just fear for the tens of millions of ordinary people there who the only thing they want to do is to have a reasonable life. And they will go hungry because of the disruptions, the ravages of war, and the near impossibility of getting humanitarian relief at scale to hungry people across the battle lines.
5: The thing that has gotten everyone's attention here, the capture of these airports, that was not, you're saying, some big bloody battle.
9: Is there hope that this will kind of calm down now?
16: Well, I think there are two sources of hope. One is that soldiers don't want to fight. The ordinary population, including the soldiers, are just sick and tired of fighting because they see no reason for fighting. And many of them are fighting their friends, their neighbors, the members of armed units whom they fought alongside, who were their comrades in the last war. So people are sick of war. And the other is that all the states that are real power brokers, including the United States, Egypt, Saudi Arabia, and the Emirates, none of them have an interest in this becoming a major war. They can all see that everyone will lose if Ethiopia goes up in flames, so they have every reason to try and stop it.
9: So as somebody who spends a lot of time studying war right now, do you think that a larger war can be avoided?
16: I think there's a great danger that there will be a larger war. And these wars have become so complicated, so entangled, that the formula for peace is like herding cats. It's very, very difficult to get everyone to go in the same direction. And the institutions, the United Nations, the African Union, the US State Department, they are all far too weak, too understaffed, too distracted by other things really to pay proper attention to this.
9: Alex DeWall is the executive director of the World Peace Foundation.

0: sudden deaths are suddenly spiking in parts of Europe. A recent study in the British health journal The Lancet estimates that in the decade from 2010 to 2020, they went up by at least 30%. Sudden death is defined as death within an hour of symptoms starting. The Lancet study did not look into the causes, but they are often related to heart problems. The World's Jerry Haddon reports from Girona, Spain.
1: It's 2008, and former pro basketball point guard David Grau's Girona team is playing a friendly match against the Titans, a club visiting from Ireland. The teams are good, but everyone's over 45, and the pace is relaxed. In a video from that day, Grau's running up and down the court. You can see his four-year-old son, Neil, running around, too, in the nearly empty bleachers. The video does not capture the moment when Grau wins a rebound, turns to pass the ball, and dies. The only memory still in my head, Grau says, is after that pass, I began falling to my left. I was running but also falling, and my brain couldn't understand why, he says. Nobody had pushed me. I'm sitting with Grau outside the sports facilities at the University of Girona, where he's currently the director. So, yeah, spoiler, while he was technically dead that day, before he even hit the ground, he managed to live. But only because of three incredible strokes of luck.
2: Había uno de los árbitros, su trabajo es conductor de ambulancia.
1: One of the referees at our game was a paramedic, he tells me, and the wife of a teammate was a doctor. They both rushed over and began resuscitation efforts, he says. But Grau still needed that third piece of luck. We'll get to that in a sec. Over the next decade, beginning in 2010, sudden deaths like Grau's jumped significantly across Europe.
3: The general trend is worsening, and we have 3.2% of worsening per year.
1: Matteo Bertini is a doctor and researcher at the University of Ferrara in Italy and a lead investigator on the sudden death study. He and his team analyzed a decade of mortality data collected globally by the World Health Organization. The numbers are not absolute because reporting varies from country to country and causes of death are not always clear. But Bertini says the findings do point to a trend in Europe.
3: We can see that Southern Europe and Eastern Europe are the worst. We have a sort of a plateau in the middle, and Northern Europe seems the best.
1: The study analyzed sudden deaths in 26 nations among people aged 15 and older, men and women.
3: We need to highlight also another important difference between men and women in this study. In absolute numbers, sudden deaths were higher in men.
1: About three times higher.
3: And so far, we are in line with all the previous literature. But what we observe is that the trend was worse for the woman than for the men.
1: That sudden deaths are rising faster among women than men alarms some cardiologists. Giuseppe Brugada is a pioneering researcher into the causes of sudden cardiac death. Taking a break from his rounds at Barcelona's Technon Clinic, he says when he was in med school, heart problems in women, it wasn't even a thing.
4: We had the women paradox. I remember when I was studying, we said, no, the women never have a myocardial infarction. If they have it, it's when they have 70 years old. Okay, that was 40 or 50 years ago, and now we have observed that the women are increasing numbers of myocardial infarction, especially at younger ages. It was before at 70, now they have myocardial infarction at 50.
1: Myocardial infarctions are commonly known as heart attacks, so what's changed? For one, Brugada says more women smoke cigarettes compared to a generation ago, while fewer men do. Obesity is also rising faster among women as Spain's traditional healthy Mediterranean diet gives way to fast and processed foods. One thing affecting both genders, says Brugada, a rise in anxiety.
4: And we are more and more American in lifestyle. We are more stressed, more money directed, more immediate reaction to everything. This is probably changing our behavior and might be a cause that now we are paying this price.
1: A price in rising sudden deaths, which, by the way, are known medically as ventricular fibrillations. Heart attacks are the leading cause, but there are genetic triggers too, not to mention strokes, internal bleeding, drug overdoses. Sudden death itself, Brugada says, is basically a circuitry problem.
4: I can have a very normal heart, everything, but the electrical channels do not work properly. And in certain circumstances, the electricity starts circulating in the wrong direction, at the wrong speed, and this produces a ventricular fibrillation and finally death.
1: And to stop fibrillation?
5: Do not touch the patient. Shock advised. Everyone clear.
1: You need, of course, a defibrillator, those electric shock machines meant to get your heart firing properly again.
5: Press the flashing shock button. Shock delivered.
1: Which brings us back to the suddenly dead hoops player David Grau and his third stroke of luck that day in 2008. As the paramedic ref pumped his chest, the doctor ran for help.
2: Al conserje de la instalación, a la puerta de la instalación, a ver si tenían alguna cosa para...
1: To the gym manager's office, he says, to see if there was anything to help resuscitate me. The manager had kept all the equipment from a team that used to practice there, he says. Among the stuff was a portable defibrillator, with enough charge still to fire. 7.5 minutes after falling to the gym floor, Grau was brought back from death. Today in Spain, there are defibrillators in most gyms, schools, and shopping malls. In the Girona area, there's one in every police car, even on motorcycles. Yet sudden deaths are still rising. Dr. Brugada and the sudden death researchers praise defibrillators for saving tens of thousands of lives a year, but they're reactionary devices, they say, rolled out after a sudden death. What about the old ounce of prevention? Brugada says modern society seems to have forgotten the saying.
4: There is a very recent study done in Spain where they show that about 15% of the young people below 25 years of age already show some sign of cardiac disease in the coronary arteries.
6: So young.
4: Yeah, which is, of course, asymptomatic. They don't know that they have it.
1: But in 10 or 20 years, he says, if they don't start eating better and getting more exercise, they'll be at greater risk of heart attacks, possibly leading to even more sudden deaths. For The World, I'm Jerry Haddon, Girona, Spain.

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1: On last week's Wait, Wait, author Hernan Diaz told us what he would do if he lost the fountain pen he's used to write every one of his novels.
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3: Oh, yeah.
1: I'm Peter Sagal. 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
4: Saturday at 10 a.m.
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0: This is The World. I'm Carolyn Beeler. As cities around the world work to curb their carbon emissions, one large source has mostly stayed under the radar: museums. The vast majority of those emissions come from the climate control systems that protect the art and exhibits. But a growing number of museums are trying to bring those emissions down.
6: The Getty, MoMA, LACMA, Guggenheim, National Galleries of Scotland, National Galleries of Singapore, National Galleries of Victoria.
0: That's Caitlin Southwick, an art conservator who helps museums implement more climate-friendly practices. I spoke to her today for The Big Fix, our series on the most ambitious ways people are working to address climate change. So I have to say that I have not thought about this before. How significant of a source of carbon emissions are museums?
6: To be honest, it's not something that I think any of us would think about. You walk into a museum and the first thing you think is, what is the artwork? So it's not the first time I've heard that. But most museums use the same amount of energy as a hospital.
0: Wow.
6: And actually can be some of the largest emitters in a city, which once again, I think flies under the radar as well.
0: And you say this is mostly because of these strict temperature and humidity controls, but you are arguing that they do not need to be quite as strict as they have been up until now. Why not?
6: Yeah, exactly. And basically between 60 and 70% of a museum's energy is using HVAC systems.
0: Wow.
6: And basically, when the HVAC systems were invented after World War II and people started implementing them everywhere, museums also jumped on the bandwagon and thought, oh, wouldn't it be nice if our visitors were also much more comfortable in our galleries? And in the 1960s and 70s, there were two scientists at the National Gallery in London who thought, hold on just a second, what is this going to do to our collections? So they started investigating, and the parameters that they were given were based on human comfort. So they were working with 19 degrees Celsius, which I think is about 68 degrees Fahrenheit, and started looking at how that would impact their paintings. And basically what happened is those numbers started becoming standards. So when these publications came out, museums all around the world looked at the numbers, and instead of interpreting them as guidelines or research for a particular collection in a particular part of the world in a particular museum, they started looking at them as, this is best practice, and oh my goodness, we all need to jump on this bandwagon.
0: But I wonder, you know, these museums still do have to be comfortable for humans to be in. So how much energy savings is there really giving a bit more temperature fluctuation if you still have to keep it, you know, in that kind of room temperature range?
6: Absolutely. And I think that this is where there's kind of been some confusion as well, because what originally happened when these parameters came out in the 1960s and 70s was there were fluctuations, and the temperature was basically between plus or minus 2, and the relative humidity range was between plus or minus 5. So the issue that we have now is that museums are trying to maintain those incredibly, incredibly strict and tight parameters year-round, 24/7, globally.
0: Interesting. So are museums starting to rethink this? Are you seeing any changes?
6: Yes, and it's so exciting. I have to say that this is a conversation that's been going on for about 25 years. And leading scientists from all over the conservation community have found that wider ranges are very safe for collections, which is moving from the plus or minus 2 and plus or minus 5 to a range of 16 to 25 Celsius and 50% relative humidity plus or minus 10, so 40 to 60% range. And the idea behind this is that that is safe for almost all collections. And objects are a little bit like people. We acclimate to the place that we are used to, the place that we live, and then we're comfortable in that temperature and relative humidity. I mean, if you have a person who grew up in Nigeria, they might be more acclimated to higher temperatures than someone who grew up in England. And yet, when you have a collection that is coming from Nigeria and moving to England on a loan, for example, you have the same thing. The collection is used to the higher temperature and relative humidity. So it can get cold and it might not feel as great in these tighter temperature and climate control ranges.
0: So you mentioned that pieces become accustomed to the temperatures they're used to, kind of like humans. So
6: yeah.
0: If all of these pieces have become accustomed to that standard 68...
6: the higher temperature and relative humidity. So it can get cold and it might not feel as great in these tighter temperature and climate control.

0: exposed to any sort of temperature or relative humidity range or climatic condition in the past, that any damage that would have occurred has already occurred. So if you think about a painting maybe from the 1830s, it wasn't in climate control for 150 years. So it's used to the fluctuations and the different ranges and the temperatures and relative humidities throughout the year from whatever geographic location it's originally from. But what is so interesting is that as climate change increases, that is now becoming the biggest threat to our collections. Because when we have HVAC systems that are trying to maintain those incredibly tight standards, and we have more and more extreme weather outside, the HVAC systems are overworking and starting to break down more frequently. And that's where the real risk comes into play. Because if you have, you know, a huge shock to the system because the HVAC system breaks down and all of a sudden your humidity rises from 50% to 80%, that's more of a risk. So widening the parameters in a controlled and safe way is absolutely best practice for collections. And it's really important that we actually stop relying so much on our HVAC systems.
1: You mentioned all these museums that are starting to implement these changes. Are there receipts? Have they reduced their overall emissions in a significant way?
0: Yeah, absolutely. Absolutely. It's very difficult to measure, unfortunately. I think everyone, especially in the museum world, is kind of sitting there asking, okay, well, how much can we actually save? And as I mentioned, museums are a little far behind on the benchmarking. So it's a little bit more complicated sometimes to figure out what the exact range is. But we ran a program in Denmark with 10 museums that were members of the Danish Museum Association. And we saw between 10 and 50% savings by updating climate control parameters and implementing more energy efficient practices. So there are really huge savings that can be made. In addition to that, we worked with the Stans Museum of Frekunst in Copenhagen on HVAC system shutdowns. So this is another really big energy saver, because a lot of museums are running their HVAC systems 24/7, which is just not necessary, because the real influence in terms of changing the climate within the institution are people and when the doors are open. So when the doors are shut and there's no one in the museum, then the climate can relax a little bit. So the Stans Museum for Kunst ran a series of tests, and they're now implementing 11 and a half hour shutdowns across their museum, which is, I mean, if the HVAC system was only running half the time, it's using half the energy.
1: Caitlin Southwick is an art conservator and the founder of Key Futures. We reached her in London.

0: More global stories are coming your way. 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
1: Hi, I'm Nina Totenberg. 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We'd like that a lot. And thank you.
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This is The World. I'm Carolyn Beeler. At the United Nations General Assembly this week, Nepal's leaders are asking for more support for their country and others impacted by climate change. It has been almost a month since devastating floods in Nepal and Tibet. On the ground in Betrawati Bazaar, a historic market town along the Trishuli River in central Nepal, it seems many survivors have not quite wrapped their heads around what might come next. That is what I heard when I visited earlier this month. Do take care while listening to this. Some people might find

0: scenes in this upcoming story upsetting. The main road that used to run along the river to Bedrowati Bazaar was destroyed by the floods, so it can take all day on a white-knuckled journey up and down steep mountain roads to get here from the nearest major town. Trucks get stuck in the mud a lot and have to be pulled out. That's why it's been almost 2 weeks since the floods, and R.S. Adhikari is getting his first glimpse of where the town used to be. Now, it is just a flat expanse of mud. A few clusters of buildings are still standing.
1: And we know it's safe, but many people are still there. This is the police post. It was next to my house. See?
2: Yeah.
1: Now, the post here.
0: The two-story concrete police station was picked up and slammed down, maybe 100 feet up the riverbank.
2: Oh my gosh, it's just tipped completely into the river. There's a knocked over school bus on its side.
0: About 200 kids were killed on their way to just one school here. On the ground are single kids' shoes, school notebooks flopped open to neatly completed assignments on lined paper. We get to Adhikari's building.
2: This one right here. The pink.
0: Where he ran a grocery wholesale business with his brother.
2: So this three-story building.
1: Yeah, yeah. Not here. Down there, two-story more. See the mud? Yeah.
2: So this is a five-story building.
1: Seven-story total.
2: Seven-story. So three stories are completely buried by sediment.
1: Yes, yeah. Three stories already down there.
2: Wow.
0: Adhikari mentions the smell. The pungent odor of decaying bodies. The smell sticks to our skin and clothes and hair even after we leave. We are likely walking on bodies trapped under the same thick layer of mud that buried the first few floors of Adhikari's business.
2: I mean, does this feel like a graveyard to you?
1: Yeah, very. I sad myself. I cannot speak well. Before, very different. Now, you cannot imagine where I am now. Many buildings, many people are here. Now, where are these people? Where is this soft?
0: He has been stoic till now, but starts to tear up.
1: I see my property, nothing left. And then one of my friends, he lost his life. Very difficult to say.
0: And Adhikari is one of the lucky ones. His immediate family is safe, and his house and another business several miles away are still standing. His uncle, Kedar Prasad Adhikari, didn't fare as well. Everything we earned was invested here, and it's all gone, he says. That includes three buildings that contained businesses and his family's home, though his family did escape. 90% of small and medium-sized business owners in Nepal don't have insurance. Adhikari tells me his ability to rebuild is dependent on government aid. I don't have capacity to do it myself, he says. Nepal's government has announced tax breaks, loan restructuring, and cheaper credit for business owners impacted by the floods, but no lump sum payouts. Adhikari is staying with a relative, but nearly a month after the floods, there are still people living in temporary shelters. I visit one in a school located up the hill from Bedrowati. It is raining and people stand under tarps serving as makeshift awnings. I talk here to Pavitra Lamishani. Through an interpreter, she tells me that on August 26th, she watched as her 12-year-old son's school bus was swept away by the floodwaters.
3: In that time, my mind thought was, my son is no more, and I threw my bag and I was about to jump in the river.
0: A neighbor held her back. It would be hours before she learned her son had jumped off that bus and run uphill just in time to save himself. He is staying with a relative now in Kathmandu and tells his mom he never wants to move back here. My son gets very anxious and scared about staying here, she says. He says, Mom, please put me in a hostel instead. I'll stay there and study even if I have to be away from you. I haven't really thought about anything yet, she says, talking about what comes next. My life is just extremely stressful right now. The government plans to move people into small temporary houses, factory made in China and shipped here as soon as possible. Then within 2 years, relocate them to brand new towns built in safe areas. As aid trucks pull up into the shelter's parking lot, I speak with the head of the local government, Madhav Prasad Ariel. He tells me that new homes will not be rebuilt in Betrawati Bazar. It will not be a town anymore. Because of all the deaths here, we are struggling to put ourselves back together and recover, he says. The bodies of the vast majority of the people who disappeared in these floods have not yet been found. And without a body, Ariel has told Nepali media that his government isn't allowed to offer death certificates that would help surviving family members make insurance claims, access survivor benefits, and legally transfer property. So many survivors are in a grief-stricken limbo. After seeing the ruins, R.S. Adhikari tells me he doesn't need to come back here again.
1: There's nothing left. You see, like the desert of the, you know, dead body. So why should we come here to remind again? So try to forget, it's better for our future.
0: It's different for a young guy who is also here, Bizas Tepkota. He saw the flooding from a hilltop and rushed down to try to help. He says he helped rescue four or five survivors, and he helped recover dead bodies. He pulls his phone out of his pocket.
2: Okay, you pulled up a video.
3: Yes. Here, the dead body one. Look. Another one.
2: Oh, my God.
0: His video pans across the tall grasses lining the riverbank.
3: Another here also.
0: There are three bodies here in this one video, peach-colored against the bright green of the grasses. They are inexplicably naked and impossibly vulnerable-looking.
2: That's a lot to see. How are you doing now?
0: After I asked that same question a few more times, he tells me he felt numb that day. Now he keeps coming back to the ruins of this town day after day. Can't quite figure out why. There is visible recovery underway down the river. Construction equipment like these diggers are scraping away thick layers of mud from damaged villages. But much of the recovery in Nepal will be invisible as a traumatized nation comes to terms with its grief. Creators of a new database have compiled close to 4 million records of people enslaved in British colonies during the early 1800s, from the Caribbean to South Africa. It is online, free to use, and searchable. The database was created by Ancestry.com with cooperation from the Center for the Study of the Legacies of British Slavery at University College London. My co-host Marco Werman spoke with Matthew Smith, the director of that center.
4: These records are referred to loosely as the registers of enslaved persons. They were held or have been held in several locations, but the principal collection and concentration of them are at the National Archives in the UK under what they call the T71 catalogue. And what these are essentially records of every enslaved person in British colonies from the period roughly 1813 to 1840. And they're remarkable in the sense that you get details on all of the individuals who were enslaved, which essentially is the last generation of Africans brought to the British territories before slavery ended by abolition decree in 1834, but then after the end of the apprenticeship system in 1838. You really don't have records this detailed spanning that long a period of time for British slavery in the colonies. So it's very remarkable for that.
5: So why were these records made in the first place?
4: The records were made because after the transatlantic slave trade was abolished in 1807, many of the abolitionists believed that it would be a natural ending, if you will, of the system of slavery in the British colonies. But in fact, that didn't happen. What they started to notice was that there was a deepening of the system, and they were concerned that there could be possible trafficking of people illegally into the British territories. So the registers were meant to monitor the trafficking of persons and also to keep control of these enslaved societies.
5: Matthew, you said the data in these records is very detailed. Just how detailed are we talking about?
4: Well, the data gives us material that we don't normally find in a lot of records that document enslaved persons. That varies a good bit. So in some islands, you may find details such as occupations of persons. Others, you don't have that level of detail. Generally, for most, you'll have a name, not always a surname, but most often just a single identifying name, age, and maternal lines. You also have what's referred to as increase and decrease, which can be very upsetting aspects of this material to look at.
5: And what does that indicate?
4: Yeah, that essentially indicates the number of persons born, but also the number of persons who have died over the years, the gaps between the records. So these were filed or recorded every 3 years in these colonies.
5: How do you see these many details expanding our understanding of the people who were subjugated by the system of slavery?
4: The potential for it, I think, is remarkable, because what we're able to do is to essentially use the database and the records as they're kept presently on Ancestry to find connections in ways that would have been much more labor intensive using the paper records. So now you're able to go on and identify where persons are and try and find lines of family connections that way. For us at the Center for the Study of the Legacies of British Slavery at UCL, we're also really interested in the potential of understanding community stories. What happened to these areas where certain social networks were forged in these particular places where slavery existed? And how can we look very, very detailed, or rather do detailed comparisons across one place or even across multiple colonies? That's really, I think, one of the great potential game changers of this kind of material, now that we have it digitized in the way that it's now digitized. Historians have been using this material for a very long time. Now that we have a wide open access to them for the general public to use, there's also the potential that people will be drawing information from this data that we haven't seen before.
5: So the database is titled Former British Colonial Dependency Slave Registers 1813 to 1834. What do we know about any data prior to 1813 or after 1834?
4: Well, most enslavers would have been keeping some form of records of their enslaved populations, and some of those have survived. We also find traces of these lives of enslaved persons in other types of record sets and so on. Whether it's legal records, we can find some of that. It depends on colony to colony. You can find that material. What these records have, which is particularly significant, is a systematic way in which they were recorded. And that's what's, I think, is very valuable with this particular collection.
5: I'm speaking with Matthew Smith, director of the Center at University College London. So I want to just underscore your partnership with Ancestry. Why was that necessary?
4: Ancestry decided that they wanted to make these records free and open access to everyone globally. And they're partnering with the National Archives UK on the digitization and the accessibility of those records on their site. We were brought in at the Center for the Study of the Legacies of British Slavery at University College London to help give historical context to the records. We understand that they are sensitive records. We understand the historical import of these records. And as a center that really is focused on a research-oriented approach to understanding slavery in the British Caribbean, that in a way that focuses on the lives of the enslaved persons, we felt it really necessary, once we were invited by Ancestry, to help them work through the historical context of the records.
5: Ancestry, obviously, it's a genealogy company. It profits off genealogy and genetic research. Do you have any concerns about the implications created by that?
4: We were very encouraged by the fact that Ancestry was determined not to make this material that you had to pay to view. That's important to the work that we do at the center, that everything we do is public history and it's meant for free open access. And these records are free and open access globally.
5: You mentioned how Jamaica is really looking hard at this.
4: Yeah.
5: Many countries, especially in the Caribbean, have been pushing for the UK to return some form of reparations to the descendants of slaves. What impact could these 4 million records have on those efforts, do you think?
4: When you begin to look at sets of records that actually identify human beings as individuals, as unique persons, you see age, you see maternal lines, you see names, that gives you a very different understanding of what the cost, the human cost of enslavement was. And any set of records where you have that level of information made available to people, I think is really crucial, because it helps us begin to understand the complexities of this system and the afterlives of that system as they functioned in societies post-slavery, for which many claims for reparations are made, begins to look differently, because now we have a firmer sense of the persons who were affected. It's also worth saying, Marco, that these records document what we'd say is the last phase of British slavery. This is also about an institution that lasted centuries before these records started to be produced. So it is quite humbling to think about that aspect of it, that there are many people who will not be able to be identified on these sorts of records, whose lives were completely controlled by a system of human bondage. That's really important to bear in mind as well.
5: That shadow has really been cast quite large this past year. There's your database that we've been discussing. Also, just last week was published the Register of British Slave Traders, a 3-year project that revealed Great Britain's massive role in the trafficking of enslaved Africans. The book, The Crown Silence, came out this year about the British monarchy and their innate part of that trafficking. In the U.S., there is new DNA evidence reaffirming Thomas Jefferson had children with the enslaved woman, Sally Hemings. What do you hope will be the end result of all this research and data?
4: Well, as an historian, I'm very, very interested in all of these projects that have been developed. And there are many of them that are happening now, which are really important. The Slave Traders Database project that you mentioned is a very important one, because it shows just how deeply tied slavery was to the mechanisms of control and investment in the trafficking of Africans to these colonies. This particular set of records, the one on the registers of enslaved persons, is also, again, a big part of that puzzle, because it now starts to show us the impact of that system on individuals when you start to use these records in conversation with others. What I really hope from this is that we'll have generations of new research being produced from these very, very important projects and shifts that we've been seeing in public history. And from that, we'll begin to understand and learn more about the history of slavery and why we need to sort of relate it to the afterlives that came long after the emancipation bills were passed in respective countries.
0: Matthew Smith, director of the Center for the Study of the Legacies of British Slavery at University College London. He was speaking with my co-host, Marco Werman. 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
7: China's leader Xi Jinping and President Trump met at the White House. 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
0: This is The World. I'm Carolyn Beeler. Being a teenager comes with a lot of stuff that is not so fun. Puberty, body changes, self-consciousness. It's tough, especially when you get made fun of for how you look. When she was growing up in the States, Shweta Bhatt went through one transformation that her Indian family tried to help with, although it did not feel like help at the time. Bhatt recounted her experience to GBH's storytelling project, Stories from the Stage.
10: This is where you need to take her. I hear this Indian auntie telling my mom in the kitchen, and they're whispering. So I have my ear up against the wall. Usually, when my mom is whispering, It's because she's bragging about me and doesn't want it to get to my head. But today it's different. This is where you need to take her to get rid of her upper lip hair. And as I hear those words, I catch my reflection in the patio door. And I see my face. A face that for the past 13 years has been told I look like my dad. And no, I don't think it's because we both have curly hair or long limbs or cheeky smiles. My dad, he has a mustache. I mean, the mustache. Like a Tom Selleck step aside bar above the handlebar kind of mustache. And so do I. And in a world where I'm never going to look like Lizzie McGuire or Hannah Montana or Christy in math or Julie in art, I look like my dad. Kids made a lot of fun of me, and I got tired of it, and I thought I'd take this into my own hands. So I remember in the second grade, I waited for all the kids to go to recess. I ran to the bathroom with a pair of scissors from my cubby. I was going to make it all right there. And I make a snip, and it looks worse. And I get back from recess, and the kids, they're still laughing and pointing and making comments. And I realized I'm just going to be the girl with the mustache. There's no way I'm going to get rid of it. And so I learned how to work with it. I never wore red lipstick at dance recitals because it would kind of accentuate it. And all those lip glosses that I got at sleepovers, never wore those either. They'd get stuck in it. And I never wore black either because it would always cast a weird shade on my face. What worked were V-necks and neutrals and wearing my hair pulled back. For the past 13 years, no other girl in my class had a mustache. Heck, no other guy had a mustache either. And now this auntie is telling my mom where to take me to get rid of it. And I'm thinking, who am I going to be without one? Are girls going to finally want to be my friend? Are guys going to finally think I'm cute? I get in the car with my mom. And my mom, she's beautiful. She doesn't have a mustache. But I don't look like her. And I don't think she really gets this. But she's taking me to this auntie who threads. Now, I've heard of threading once. There was a girl in my dance class, and she talked about getting her top lip threaded. She said it felt like knives. And now I'm preparing for knives. And we make our way to this auntie's house. And even though I live in a town where there aren't that many Indians, all of the Indians from the surrounding towns, they go to this one auntie to get their upper lips threaded. I walk upstairs. She opens the door and she smiles at me. The smile that says, I've seen a lot of Indian girls who look like their father. I sit down in her chair and she starts to fashion this contraption out of thread. And she shows me how to keep my upper lip pretty taut. And she starts. It doesn't feel that bad. And it's over pretty quick. And she hands me a mirror. I lift up the mirror and I see my eyes and I see my nose. And then I see a space between my nose and my top lip. I mean, it looks like a second forehead, like a five head. It looks really weird. Did she do something wrong? I look at my mom. Mom, do I look weird? And she's just smiling. This was supposed to make me look better, and I think I just look like a monkey. I don't know who this person is. But I take a deep breath because I don't have time to figure this out right now. Tonight is my middle school graduation, and I have to go on stage to get a medal. on stage. I make my way to the school, and I'm on my way to my homeroom, and I hear the comments, and I hear the snickers, and the pointing. She looks weird. Did she shave her face? No. I got it threaded. And I know I look weird. And I walk up on stage, and all I can think of is I still don't look like Lizzie McGuire. And I don't think I look like my dad anymore. And the teachers, they congratulate me and wish me well in high school. And all the other parents of all the other students graduating, they give me hugs and tell me good luck for high school. I make my way back home, and on the kitchen table, there's this cake from a grocery store with my face printed on it, my old face. I eat some. I make my way up to my room, and I'm looking in the mirror. I don't know who she is. All I can recognize is my ponytail and the metal around my neck. But I know what I have to do, what I want to do. I run to my mom's bathroom. I fiddle around with her makeup, and I find it, her black eyebrow pencil. I run back to my room, and I start to draw it back on. And I have a mustache again. I just need to be her for one more night.
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3: This is Alex Ritson with the newsroom. A banquet for the world's most powerful men at the White House, with Donald Trump hosting China's President Xi and top technology executives.
4: As the leaders of our two nations, President Xi and I both understand that we represent different systems, but the ties between our people endure, and we've never gotten along better.
3: Mass arrests of protesters outside the United Nations General Assembly ahead of a defiant speech by Israel's Benjamin Netanyahu. Hours earlier, he was accused by video link of orchestrating genocide by the Palestinian leader Mahmoud Abbas. Demonstrations in Venezuela calling for the return of opposition leader Maria Corina Machado. And lawmakers tell Italy's schools that girls are no longer allowed to wear the burqa and niqab.
5: For us, anyone who comes to Italy and wants to build their future here must learn our language, understand our culture, and respect our rules.
6: First the news.
7: BBC News with Neil Nunes. President Trump has hosted his Chinese counterpart Xi Jinping for a lavish state banquet on the second day of Mr. Xi's historic visit. Tech billionaires, bankers and power brokers made their way into the White House for the dinner, while outside, pro-democracy campaigners yelled slogans against the Chinese leader. Sarah Smith sent this report from Washington.
8: Both men leaned heavily on the shared history of U.S. Sino trade and commerce, a clue to their shared priorities for this visit. The tough stuff, like China's support for Russia and Iran, has been brushed under the table in favour of cementing friendly relations that could foster a mutually advantageous commercial relationship. Donald Trump said the two countries had never gotten along better. It is highly unlikely that this summit will conclude with a plan to protect against the potential dangers of AI or any other significant agreement.
7: Reporters from CNN and MS Now say they were denied access to the state dinner despite a judge ruling the organizations be allowed back to the White House. The Trump administration said the ruling did not mean they had free rein to cover every event. The Israeli and Palestinian leaders have sought to portray starkly different pictures of Israel's actions in the Middle East in their speeches to the UN General Assembly. Preceded by a large-scale walkout of delegates, Benjamin Netanyahu claimed accusations of genocide by Israel in Gaza were the greatest lie this century. But the Palestinian president Mahmoud Abbas, who spoke via video link, having been refused a visa, called Israel's actions genocidal and accused it of threatening the very existence of his people in their homeland. The Nepalese Prime Minister has said the catastrophic flooding and mudslides a month ago were not just a local tragedy, but a warning to the world. Addressing the UN General Assembly, Balendra Shah said the Himalayas were a part of the planet's life support system and were being destabilized by climate change. He had this suggestion.
9: We propose that we establish Himalaya Climate Resilience Mechanism led by Nepal, India and China. Through this mechanism, let us share satellite data and expertise. Let us monitor dangerous glacial lakes. Let us strengthen joint early warning systems. And when disaster strikes, let us coordinate assistance across borders.
7: Pointing out that Nepal was responsible for less than 0.1% of greenhouse gas emissions, Mr. Shah called for greater financial support. Another outbreak of violence is being reported on the Pakistan-Afghan border. Pakistani sources and state media say several members of the Afghan Taliban have been killed as they try to cross the border into Balochistan province and commit an act of aggression. BBC News. Reports from Tigray in northern Ethiopia say people are panic buying essential goods as fears grow of a new civil war in the country. Fighting has broken out between the Ethiopian government and the TPLF, which runs Tigray. Here's Paul Moss.
6: They're still arguing about who ignited this latest round of fighting, but tensions have for some months been simmering between Ethiopia's central government and the TPLF, which runs Tigray. Ethiopia's armed forces say they came under attack. The TPLF insists it was acting defensively. What's not in doubt, though, is that this conflict has the potential to spread, possibly across international borders. The TPLF has formed an alliance with other regional armed groups, vowing to topple the rulers in Addis Ababa.
7: Britain's health service is trialling a new rapid test for brain tumours, which can drastically shorten the time it takes for an accurate diagnosis. It means patients could get results in just 2 hours instead of 8 weeks. The rapid test analyzes the genetic code of the tumor and means surgeons can confirm results while they are still operating. The president of Costa Rica, Laura Fernandez, has sacked her foreign minister for joining a meeting led by President Trump without informing her, saying she should have been the one to attend. Manuel Tovar was dismissed while heading Costa Rica's delegation to the UN General Assembly. Ms. Fernandez said his actions had effectively excluded her from attending, and this had cost the country significant strategic damage. The American rapper Macklemore is launching a music tour under the banner Free Palestine, days after being dropped from Ed Sheeran's tour because of pro-Palestinian remarks he had made on stage. Quipping that his schedule had freed up a bit, he said proceeds would go to organizations supporting Palestinians.
3: Hello, this is Alex Ritson with the newsroom. Some of the most powerful men in the world have been having a banquet in Washington. Donald Trump and Chinese President Xi Jinping shared a three-course meal in the White House with some of the biggest names in the tech world, like OpenAI's Sam Altman and Elon Musk, at a time when the calls for something to be urgently done to protect the world from the dangers of AI have never been louder. And despite long-running disputes between the US and China over trade tariffs and national security, standing before the banquet in a bow tie, Donald Trump said the relationship between him and Mr. Xi has never been better.
4: As the leaders of our two nations, President Xi and I both understand that we represent different systems, but the ties between our people endure, and we've never gotten along better. Together we can continue to build a relationship that promotes prosperity and security for future generations.
3: The state dinner wraps up the first full day of Xi Jinping's visit to the U.S., the Chinese president's first trip to the country in over a decade. Donald Trump says they had a great meeting and that tremendous progress is being made. But speaking earlier in the day, Xi Jinping said the two nations must do more to collaborate on regulating AI.
10: Both China and the United States are leading nations in artificial intelligence. We have both the capability and responsibility to develop and manage AI for good and ensure that the development of AI is always under human control and serves the well-being of the people.
3: For analysis on the visit so far, I spoke to our China correspondent, Stephen McDonnell.
11: The minimum expectation from China's side was that the trade war detente would continue, and that's continuing. But obviously what's quite important for the Chinese government is to do something on AI. And we're still waiting to see if there's been anything concrete that they've agreed on. Now, the reason I say this is because I'm looking at the propaganda as delivered here through state-controlled media. Now, take the Global Times this morning. There is a piece, and it's all about AI. It's all about the two of them meeting in terms of the new challenges of AI. And, I mean, it says it pretty clearly in this piece. This meeting is expected to provide new guidance for exploring a model in which competition and cooperation can coexist in these emerging technological fields. Now, you know, they could say something like, well, we're exploring a model. You know, you don't need to say anything that solid. It may well be in the coming hours we do get some information that says we've laid the groundwork for the means in which we can further discuss this. But, you know, in this same piece from the Global Times, it is warning that AI is not like any other industry, and the wording is beyond the scope of conventional technological industries. And I think most people would agree with that. I mean, certainly these are massive new challenges that not only the global superpowers, but that everyone has to deal with. And I think from the Chinese side, they would hope that they can actually say to their people, you know, Xi Jinping, and say, look, we're at least doing something about this, because I think people here, like in other countries, are worried about AI.
12: Yeah, and there has been words said that suggest that Xi Jinping appears to take the risks rather more seriously than Donald Trump.
11: I think that's a pretty fair analysis. It's certainly the way it's felt here. When you consider that the Chinese government's saying, look, we need more regulation of this, and Donald Trump, who thinks that AI is going to somehow catapult his country ahead of China and maintain its position in the world as an economic leader, well, he thinks if you do anything to rein it back in any way, then it can hamper these US companies which are developing AI. But following that, the huge story we had yesterday, that the Australian government has claimed that AI has hacked a major government department, the one responsible for all the health insurance of Australians. I mean, it's huge that an AI program would do this. It just shows how dangerous it can be, and you imagine what else it's capable of. So I think around the world, the pressure is going to be coming on the US to do something about putting in much stronger guardrails on AI.
3: Stephen McDonnell. In New York, reports that around 100 protesters have been detained after gathering en masse ahead of Benjamin Netanyahu's appearance before the UN General Assembly. Hollywood stars, including Susan Sarandon, were taken away by police after chanting for Mr. Netanyahu's arrest outside the UN headquarters. Inside, protests too for the second year in a row, with delegations streaming out of the chambers as the Israeli Prime Minister took to the stage.
13: Order in the hall, please. Order in the hall, please.
14: Thank you.
15: If there are any other moral cowards who haven't yet left this hall, please do so now.
3: Benjamin Netanyahu responding there, he went on to give a robust defence of his actions in Gaza and elsewhere in the Middle East. Our Middle East analyst Sebastian Usher was watching.
16: That was a big walkout, a lot of delegations, more than 70. But he used it to his advantage, I think you could say, Mr. Netanyahu. I mean, he's very adept at this. It's his ability to articulate. It's his power as a presenter which has made him so dominant in Israeli politics and such a forceful spokesman for Israel for so many years. So he, as we heard, they call them moral cowards, saying that they were the ones who essentially are on the wrong side of history, that Israel is on the right side of history, and that the moral failure that they're showing is something that Israel and his leadership has shown up, that he had choices to make and that they were the right choices. These are points that he's made many times before, that for Israel, it has no choice but to win a war like this. It's got nowhere else to go. He praised the Israeli people for the sacrifices they've made.
15: I pledge a sacred vow. Your sacrifice will not be in vain. We will continue to defend our state. We will continue to win because we have no other choice.
16: He talked about the seven wars that Israel is fighting, and the eighth being about information and the truth, and accusing those who say that Israel has committed genocide of telling a terrible lie, of being hypocrites because they don't protest against Iran, they don't protest, you know, against other conflicts. But that's kind of exasperation in a way, and even that, I think, is more directed to a domestic Israeli audience, a sense of uniting around this sense. It's a double-edged sword. The isolation that Israel is now experiencing diplomatically, in terms of public opinion across the world. It's pretty much unprecedented, and Mr. Netanyahu could be held and is held by a large number of people in Israel responsible for that. But at the same time, playing that card is also a way of unifying Israel, saying the world is turning against us. And this all, in the end, revolves around the word genocide. He used that, answering the gathering number of people who've defining what Israel's been doing in Gaza as genocide, saying that that's the biggest lie of all, and that in fact what Israel did on October the 7th was to defeat a genocidal attempt by Hamas.
3: Sebastian Usher. Hours before that speech, Palestinian President Mahmoud Abbas told the UN that Israeli policies, in particular the illegal expansion of Jewish settlements in the occupied West Bank, threatened the very life and existence of the Palestinian people on their homeland. He was speaking in a recorded message after being denied a US visa. Our State Department correspondent Tom Bateman sent this report from the UN in New York.
14: Sitting in his office in Ramallah, Mahmoud Abbas said the American ban on his travel to the UN was unlawful and punitive. He argued it punished the Palestinian people for seeking accountability against an occupying force at the international court. He described Israel's actions in Gaza as a genocidal war and suggested, along with settler attacks in the West Bank, Palestinians were now at risk of the greatest wave of expulsions from their land since 1948.
17: We will not leave our homeland. We will not accept displacement. And we will not allow anyone to decide our future on our behalf. We decide for ourselves. We will extend our hands to a peace based on international legitimacy so that our freedom and independence can be achieved.
14: But the 90-year-old leader, now 21 years into his elected four-year term, heads an organization facing a crisis of legitimacy among Palestinians themselves, who see it as powerless to deliver self-determination.
3: Tom Bateman. You're listening to the newsroom from the BBC World Service. Next, to fears of a return to civil war in Ethiopia. Fighting has broken out in Tigray, in the north of the country, between the Ethiopian government and the TPLF, which runs Tigray, and which has now formed an alliance with other regional armed groups. Food and fuel are reportedly in short supply, with prices shooting up as people rush to panic buy essential goods. I got the latest from our global affairs reporter, Paul Moss.
18: Tigray is the northernmost region of Ethiopia, with a state government run by the Tigrayan People's Liberation Front, normally known as the TPLF. And for most of the past four decades, the TPLF really dominated the whole of Ethiopia, particularly its government. That all changed in 2018 when a new prime minister came to power, Abiy Ahmed, who was not of Tigrayan ethnicity, and the TPLF had to go back to being a regional power. They were never happy with that. And in 2020, they launched a full-scale rebellion. The TPLF tries to seize back power. They failed, but the resulting conflict really was horrific, even by the bloodthirsty history standards of Ethiopia. Several hundred thousand people died in the fighting, some estimate 500,000. And many of these were killed not directly by the fighting, but by the famine which resulted when Tigray was cut off. A peace deal was reached in 2022, but it was one of those agreements which neither side were really happy with. Tensions continued, and I don't think anyone's surprised to find fighting has broken out again.
3: Is this essentially just a rerun of the previous conflict then?
18: Well, yes and no. We have the TPLF again vowing to topple the central government in Ethiopia, which is still run by the Prime Minister, Abiy Ahmed. However, this time they formed an alliance with several other regional groups, all of them which have a grievance against the central government. The big change is neighbouring Eritrea. Now, last time there was this fighting, Eritrea sided with the central government in Ethiopia. This time they're siding with the Tigrayans, which I think shows you just how fickle alliances can be in this part of the world. And, you know, that really does matter because it means the conflict has the potential to spill over international borders. And remember, this is a part of the world where there is already rather a surfeit of conflict. You have a civil war already next door in Sudan. You have ongoing fighting in Somalia to Ethiopia's southeast. And Ethiopia and Eritrea are only just across the Red Sea from Yemen, where we know there's this ongoing fighting with the Houthis. This is a part of the world that really doesn't need another conflict breaking out.
3: So what happens now?
18: Well, as usual in these situations, there have been calls for restraint from the European Union, from the United Nations. As usual, these calls have been completely ignored. Ethiopian armed forces said on Thursday that they'd already killed several hundred TPLF rebels, but we've got no way to know whether that's true. I think what's really worrying is that we are already seeing panic buying in Tigray, which of course isn't surprising given that last time Tigray ended up in famine, food and fuel are almost running out. And, you know, this is a conflict which has brought ongoing tensions, as I said, out into the open. It's hard to see it ending anytime soon.
3: Paul Moss. The Italian government has approved a ban on the burqa and niqab in schools, along with a limit on the number of pupils who speak little Italian in any one class. The Prime Minister, Giorgia Meloni, said the rules were tools of common sense that do not divide but truly help to integrate. The leader of the opposition accused the government of a witch hunt at the expense of children. Stephanie Prentice reports.
19: Italy's Prime Minister, Giorgia Meloni, taking to the stage at Palazzo Chigi to announce the latest move to settle an integration debate that's been intensifying in Italian politics.
5: For us, anyone who comes to Italy and wants to build their future here must learn our language, understand our culture, and respect our rules. It is the only serious way to welcome them.
19: How to manage a multi-ethnic school system and whether to allow Islamic face coverings has long been a source of political tension for the coalition government.
5: This measure introduces a requirement to learn Italian for parents of foreign students with serious difficulties integrating into the school system, and it bans the burqa and the niqab in schools.
19: Along with new rules on languages and children arriving at school without face coverings, a 30% cap will be imposed on pupils without Italian citizenship or with poor knowledge of the Italian language. Opinion on this was divided between parents at Di Donato Elementary School in Rome, with some calling the plans common sense, others questioning where children are supposed to be educated if their local school reaches the new limits on foreign students. Giorgia Meloni has offered reassurance the thresholds will primarily affect new arrivals, and her government say the plans will improve educational outcomes and promote integration. Opposition politicians and children's charities fear they'll broaden divisions. What the public think more broadly could play out when they go to the polls in Italy's general election in 2027, with immigration set to be a significant campaign issue.
3: Stephanie Prentice. To Venezuela's capital now, where hundreds of people have taken to the streets demanding the return of the exiled opposition figure, Maria Corina Machado. Come back, we are waiting for you, one of the messages echoing through the streets of Caracas. On Wednesday, Machado's team said she had tried three times over the course of the day to enter the country by both sea and air. Her boat was cancelled and neither of her flights were permitted to land. This comes as the country's acting president, Delcy Rodriguez, met President Trump in what she described as a historic encounter. It was their first meeting since US forces deposed her former boss, Nicolas Maduro, who's being held in a prison cell a few kilometres away. They were meeting at the UN General Assembly, where Rodriguez announced that Venezuelan elections would go ahead. It's not clear when, and this Venezuelan called for a date to be set.
20: She said there will be elections in Venezuela, but when? When will those elections take place? How long do they plan to wait before holding elections? We demand elections now, immediate elections.
3: Maria Corina Machado smuggled her way out of the country in what was an extraordinary top-secret mission. Could she smuggle herself back in? I've been getting the thoughts of BBC Monitoring's Luis Fajardo.
21: What she has been trying to do, of course, was very risky, at great personal danger for herself when she left Venezuela in an operation which, from what we understand, was had the active cooperation of U.S. authorities, and she has been exploring multiple options to return to Venezuela. It would seem that the government of Delcy Rodríguez would be hostile in principle to her return. Of course, she is still by far the biggest figure of the Venezuelan opposition. And of course, Delcy Rodríguez right now is basking in what will have been seen by many as a political triumph for her, her appearance at the United Nations, and of course her appearance with President Trump. So certainly the Venezuelan government would not be happy in a circumstance in which she returned to Venezuela right now, particularly in this moment after she has obtained the recognition she wanted in some form or another from President Trump agreeing to meet with her, and of course her appearance in the United Nations. But again, there is so much speculation about what is going on in Venezuela that it is hard to know the actual facts about what is going on. Certainly, there is a lot of demand among many sectors in Venezuela for a political change. That is the political change so many people expected after the U.S. intervention. And they've been growing louder in their demands for elections soon. And Maria Corina Machado would presumably be a big part of that. So there is understandably a lot of anticipation in Venezuela to what could be her next move.
12: So anticipation, interim President Delcy Rodríguez has promised elections, but really, how likely are they?
21: A lot of members of the Venezuelan opposition are growing very upset with the situation. They had great expectations of what could happen with after Nicolás Maduro was taken to the U.S., and they expected a move soon into full democracy for Venezuela. What we have been seeing in their comments recently is that they are growing a lot more skeptical about what the U.S. Could be thinking about this whole process. Of course, the United States has said that the end process of this would be elections, but they have been notoriously ambiguous about any possible date, any possible calendar. And of course, some people are pointing to, for example, President Trump's latest statement about his intentions regarding Venezuelan oil, his phrase about saying that to the victor go the spoils of this situation, suggesting that his government gives a lot more priority to the situation with the oil and obtaining control of natural resources in Venezuela, and that in that sense, establishing elections and full democracy in Venezuela would not be much of a priority for them. Once again, the U.S. government insists that the end result of this will be democracy, but people certainly want to know, or a lot of people in Venezuela certainly want to know, when this democracy will be fully operative, when these elections will occur, and they have been growing louder in their demands for a much more specific calendar of return to democracy. We have returned to elections in Venezuela.
3: BBC Monitoring's Luis Fajardo. If you've ever wondered whether your dog actually understands what you're saying, scientists think they may be listening more closely than you realize. Researchers in Hungary have found similarities in the way dogs
21: and more specific calendar of return to democracy, of return to elections in Venezuela.
3: BBC Monitoring's Luis Fajardo.

0: don't always respond to them. But what's going on in their brains when they're listening to our commands? This research suggests striking similarities in the way dog brains and human brains decode the rhythm of words in speech. From the age of about one, humans use consonants to break up speech into manageable chunks, something called consonant bias. No other species, even closely related primates, have been found to have this trait. But the Hungarian study authors say they found the first evidence of consonant bias in dogs. Attila Andic is lead author and brain researcher from ELTA University in Budapest.
1: The interesting thing is that this is an example for speech shaping the brain of a non-human animal. Human speech shapes brain functions of a non-human animal, and so this shows that to have a language-tuned, speech-tuned brain does not require complex linguistic abilities, because also animals that don't have such complex linguistic abilities can get there.
0: For the study, dogs and humans were played a continuous stream of speech-like sounds, and the pattern of their brain activity was analysed. When consonant sounds dominated, the frequency of the pattern in dog brains was similar to humans. Even dogs which hadn't been family pets from birth or hadn't been exposed to human speech early in life showed the same trait. Not all languages are consonant-heavy, like Hungarian and English, however. The researchers say they would now love to carry out the same experiment in dogs used to hearing languages like Danish or Mandarin.
2: Philippa Roxby with that report. The main news this hour, Donald Trump has used a White House banquet to heap lavish praise on the visiting Chinese leader, who in turn said they'd reached common understanding on many issues. CNN and MS Now say their reporters were barred from covering the event despite a court ruling restoring their access to the White House. And Britain is trialling a new rapid test for brain tumours which can drastically shorten the time it takes for an accurate diagnosis. You've been listening to The Newsroom from the BBC World Service.
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4: I'm Mike Collins. On the next Charlotte Talks local news roundup, a week of ins and outs. The Charlotte Regional Transportation Planning Organization reverses their initial rejection of NCDOT's I-77 toll lane, so they're in. CMS Superintendent Crystal Hill, though, is out. The school board fired her, and Stephanie Sneed steps down as chair, with some board members saying the board is broken. Those stories and more with our roundtable of reporters this morning at 9.
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6: This is the BBC World Service. And after the news, the global story. After several networks were barred from the White House, how did the situation between Donald Trump and the press get so tense? A journalist who was imprisoned for doing his job tells us why press freedom matters. Join me, Tristan Redman, in 2 minutes.
2: BBC News with Alex Ritson. At a state banquet at the White House in honour of the visiting Chinese President, Donald Trump has called Xi Jinping and his wife outstanding, amazing people. Mr. Xi said that in talks on Thursday, the two leaders had reached common understanding on many issues, but didn't elaborate. Reporters from CNN and MS Now say they were denied access to the state dinner despite a judge ruling the organizations be allowed back to the White House. The Trump administration said the ruling didn't mean they had free rein to cover every event. Britain is trialing a new rapid test for brain tumours which can drastically shorten the time it takes for an accurate diagnosis. It could enable surgeons to confirm results while they're still operating on a patient. The Israeli and Palestinian leaders have given starkly different pictures of Israel's actions in their speeches to the UN General Assembly. Benjamin Netanyahu claimed accusations of genocide by Israel in Gaza were the greatest lie this century. But the Palestinian president, Mahmoud Abbas, said Israel's actions were genocidal and accused it of threatening the very existence of his people in their homeland.

0: Another outbreak of violence is being reported on the Pakistan-Afghan border. Pakistani sources and state media say several members of the Afghan Taliban have been killed as they tried to cross the border into Balochistan province. The number of Argentines in poverty has risen this year as Javier Milei's government struggles to contain rising prices, one of his key campaign pledges. Almost one in three Argentines are now considered poor, an increase of 4%. And the American rapper Macklemore is launching a music tour under the banner Free Palestine, days after being dropped from Ed Sheeran's tour because of pro-Palestinian remarks. BBC News.
1: So it's an honor to be here. I'm surprised that CNN is here covering me. You should not be here covering me.
2: That's President Trump speaking at the UN General Assembly in New York on Tuesday. He's talking to Caitlin Collins, who's a reporter from CNN.
1: You said you weren't going to cover me. You shouldn't be covering me. But I will tell you, it is an honor.
2: Now, this kind of tension between President Trump and journalists isn't new, but it's ratcheted up since last week when the White House banned CNN, along with Politico and the MS Now network, from the White House grounds. The ban's been challenged in court, but the episode is being seen by some as a threat to press freedom with consequences that could be felt not just in the United States. From the BBC, I'm Tristan Redman in London. And today on The Global Story, how did press relations in the White House get so tense? And why curbs on journalistic freedom in Washington could be felt around the world? Now, as you may know, our very own Asma Khalid spent years reporting from the White House and serving as part of the so-called press pool. And she has a fascinating insight from behind the scenes on all of this.
3: I think it's enormously significant and we all ought to be paying attention to it.
2: We're going to be speaking with Asma a little bit later. But first, we'll hear from Jason Rezaian of The Washington Post, who spent more than 500 days in jail for his journalism. Jason is now Director of Press Freedom Initiatives at The Post and host of the new podcast, Freedom Desk. And he believes that any attempt at limiting the freedom of the press, however big or small, is dangerous for democracy. So we're talking with you, Jason, because you come at this story of what's happening in Washington right now with a very specific perspective, and that all goes back to your time working for the Washington Post in Tehran. You were the Washington Post bureau chief there covering Iranian affairs, and when you were there, you encountered something of an extreme version of what the curtailing of journalistic freedom can look like, and we want to get into that with you today. So where does it all start for you?
4: Look, it starts with a dream to help illuminate the land of my father and my ancestors through a tale about what it might take to bring the sacred avocado to Iran.
2: Why did you want to bring avocados to Tehran?
4: Look, I was born and raised in California. I had the opportunity to benefit from this wonderful and delicious superfood all throughout my life. And one of the most shocking things about living in the Islamic Republic was that this magical fruit that had become omnipresent. You can get avocado toast in London, right? You can get it in Sri Lanka. You can get it in South Africa. At the time, you couldn't get it in Tehran. And it seemed like I needed to uncover why that was. And, you know, people laugh at that. But the idea was really to show the ways that blanket sanctions on an economy affect life in a country that's living under it.
2: But how did you go from trying to get avocados in to Iran to then sitting in a cell at the pleasure of the Islamic Revolutionary Guard Corps?
4: I put up a Kickstarter project in 2009 as a way to just make a point. And that Kickstarter project failed to get funded. And I forgot about it, and it became sort of a talking point that made folks laugh or think about Iran in a different kind of way. And then 5 years later, my wife and I were preparing to leave our apartment to go to a surprise birthday party for my mother-in-law, and agents of the Revolutionary Guard Corps' intelligence service were waiting in our building's garage to ambush us and take us to prison. One of the first questions that I was asked in my initial interrogation, minutes into being taken to Evin prison, was about this Kickstarter project. They thought that the Avocado Kickstarter that I had started was some sort of secret CIA plot to overthrow their government. And if you think that that sounds ridiculous as a story, it sounded even more ridiculous as an accusation. And behind a blindfold, being threatened with life in prison or execution, it made me laugh because it was ridiculous. And the ridiculousness lasted for another 544 days. I spent 7 weeks in solitary confinement. My wife spent about 10 weeks in solitary confinement until she was ultimately released on house arrest. My wife is also a journalist. I was interrogated relentlessly, deprived of sleep and medical attention and basic sustenance. And so it was a treacherous, horrific situation to kind of live through.
5: Okay, so, I mean, there is a spectrum of curtailments of journalistic freedom. Your experience there is at one end of it. By comparison, a question of accreditation or not accreditation, essentially a badge with your face on it that gives you permission to get into a building, seems fairly petty by comparison. But did you ever have experiences in Tehran where accreditation was used as a stick to beat you with?
4: Yeah, many times. To work in Iran as a journalist, you have to have accreditation from the state. They don't give that out easily. Once you do have it, you're always subject to losing it, having it suspended, canceled. I can remember many situations before we were arrested where my accreditation was suspended for weeks at a time, months at a time. I remember very vividly visiting the Foreign Press Office in Tehran once when my accreditation was suspended, and the director of the office welcomed me into his office and said, "You're here to ask about your accreditation and why we suspended it." And it was either because you crossed over one of our ever-changing red lines in your coverage, or you did something to threaten our national security. And at this moment, I can't remember which one it was. It's a very arbitrary situation, confusing by design, right? Mm-hmm. And I think with the intention of making journalists question the kind of coverage they want to do.
5: Well, you were released in 2016 and you traveled back to the United States. So this was the tail end, wasn't it, of the Obama presidency. His administration was involved in the negotiations which led to your release. I'd imagine from your perspective, you're probably quite grateful for that. But by the time you arrived back in the United States, the Obama administration had been facing some accusations that it had acted to curtail press freedom itself. There were accusations, for example, that Fox News had been temporarily prevented from participating in a pool interview at the White House. The administration rolled back on that. There were accusations, particularly aimed at the Department of Justice, that it was pursuing journalists both from the New York Times and from Fox News in leak cases with questions over who their sources were. What happened during the Obama administration, and how did that look to you as somebody who spent more than 500 days in prison in Tehran thinking about the question of press freedom?
4: You have to go back to America before and after September 11th, 2001, right? How the U.S. government, across multiple administrations, Democratic and Republican, started to view not just the press, but also sources of potentially sensitive information or uncovering sensitive information. You know, we had whistleblowers, people like Edward Snowden and others. The rolling back of press freedom has been going on for a long time, right? Mm. But I don't think that, you know, the Obama administration, the Biden administration, W. Bush administration are particularly shrouded in glory in any of this.
5: I mean, how serious, from your perspective, were the allegations against the Obama White House?
4: I mean, in retrospect, compared to what we're looking at right now, not that serious, right?
5: Go on.
4: Well, I mean, you know, we're in a situation now where the President of the United States actively on a daily basis calls journalists or the work that we do fake news. And you never heard Barack Obama say something like that, right?
5: Donald Trump supporters might say that Donald Trump's calling journalists fake news, those are words, and that the Department of Justice under Obama actually pursued and investigated journalists in some cases. Isn't that a more serious issue as far as press freedom is concerned?
4: I think that they're both serious issues. I mean, I think that that set a bad precedent. Any moves to investigate, especially around sources, is setting a bad precedent. And I don't think that I want to get into a position where I'm, you know, comparing and contrasting who's better, who's worse. I mean, we should be allowed to do our jobs without fear or favor, regardless of the administration. And this decline in access has been going on for a quarter century. And I think it's just going to continue.
5: Well, let's talk about the moment of those denial of accreditation to these three networks, CNN, MS Now, and Politico, who had their accreditations withdrawn. Where were you when you found out that this had happened, and what was your response?
4: I've been asking people a similar question the last couple of days here at the United Nations General Assembly. You know, did you ever think that this was going to happen? And I've asked a Nobel Prize winner, Maria Ressa, who is from the Philippines and is, you know, one of our staunchest press freedom advocates in the world. And, you know, the response in most cases was, any other president, it would be a big surprise. With this president, you sort of expect it. In Maria's case, she told me, you know what? We told you this was going to happen. We who have been, you know, living in places that use this anti-press playbook have been telling you for years that these sorts of things will happen.
5: Is this a partisan issue or is this above politics? I mean, some people might say, oh, well, you know, they might make assumptions about what your own political beliefs are and say, of course, you criticize the government for doing things like this.
4: This is the United States of America, right? If you believe in the Constitution, then you believe in the First Amendment. The First Amendment guarantees the freedom of expression and belief and the freedom of people like you and me to have a conversation like this without having to be concerned about whether or not we're going to get locked up in prison. And that is what is at issue right now. It's absolutely not a partisan issue. This is literally the founders of this country that, you know, got to work 250 something years ago, decided 13 years later that the first thing that they needed to memorialize forever was our ability to freely express ourselves.
5: Well, the White House and Donald Trump's administration have responded in various different ways over the last few days. And I'd be very interested to hear your response to their response, Jason. So let's listen to what they had to say. So Marco Rubio said to NBC on Wednesday,
6: we're not closing CNN. There aren't a bunch of police officers or soldiers kicking down the doors of MSNBC or MS Now, whatever it's called, and arresting people and unplugging it from the grid. They're just not allowed to work from the workspace at the White House.
5: And then on Tuesday, court filings obtained by the New York Times showed that the White House position on this said, access to the White House is a privilege, not a right. I'd like to ask you about that one particularly. Is access to the White House a privilege, not a right?
4: Look, I don't think that anybody, and I'll tell you this from experience, you can't just walk into the White House anytime you want, but those organizations that are in the pool pay for that right. I do think it is a right, and it's a right of the American people to have that sort of access to information to what goes on in our halls of power. And without it, we are being denied our rights. And I think some folks want to frame this as an issue of people not being able to do their job. Mm. That job is designed to inform the public so it can, you know, understand what's happening, not just with decisions made by elected officials, what happens with our tax dollars, and so much else. And to the statement that Secretary of State Rubio made, I can tell you, I mean, you know, when I was sitting in a prison cell in Iran, Marco Rubio was one of many, many people who wore a hashtag Free Jason pin on his lapel. He has been a vocal advocate for political prisoners and freedom of expression around the world. He has stood up for the rights of the Cuban people in ways that I think are very personal to him. He's stood up to the political repression in places like Iran and has sort of staked his reputation on that. If you stand for those things in the most repressive societies in the world, you have to stand for them in the United States of America, where you're one of the top officials. And so I think it would be beneficial to the future of our democracy for people like Secretary of State Marco Rubio to really uphold the basic tenets of America and not bend because it's potentially to their political benefit.
5: What he's saying there, Jason, is kind of interesting because without naming you, and he's probably not doing this consciously.
4: He's not talking about me. I mean, there's a thousand of us.
5: But he's referring to a situation that happened to you, isn't he? He's saying
4: yes.
5: There aren't a bunch of police officers or soldiers kicking down the doors, arresting people, which is what happened to you. But are you saying that there is a continuum from withdrawing someone's accreditation to what happened to you?
4: Yeah, in the same way that there's a continuum, you know, between 544 days that I spent in prison and, you know, the many years that someone else spent in the same prison. And if your argument is, well, it's just not that big a deal because there's worse happening out there to other people in your line of work, doesn't bode well for your upholding of democracy.
5: Well, okay, let's move on to a couple of other ones. The vice president, J.D. Vance, said...
7: We have to remember those three outlets account about 92% of the stories that they have on the president of the United States, on the administration, are negative. That's not representative of the American people. It's not representative of public opinion. So if you're going to engage in what is effectively far-left propaganda, why would a Republican White House give you special access?
5: He said the move was about basic fairness.
4: MSNBC, CNN, Politico are as mainstream as it gets. They're
5: well,
4: not.
5: You say that, but MS Now actually employs a former White House spokesperson who worked for President Biden, who was an opponent of Donald Trump. So is it arguably unhelpful in the current climate where there is this adversarial nature to politics that a journalistic outfit, which is supposed to be considered impartial, is hiring a former political operative in that way?
4: I don't think so. I mean, I think if you look at your newspapers in the UK and your television stations and in the United States, Jen Psaki is not the only former high-level official that has media outlets and platforms available to her. There's many of them, right? You know, once you're out of government, if you want to take a job and be employed by a media organization or a think tank or a law firm or a hospital or whatever, you know, a major league baseball team, it's your right to do that.
5: Okay, the Global Press Freedom Index is published every year by Reporters Without Borders. The United States right now is not very high on that list, Jason. It's at 64th position, just under Botswana and just above Panama. It's below Liberia. It's below Moldova.
4: Whoa.
5: Now, Moldova, the BBC did some reporting within the last couple of years in which it uncovered evidence of money changing hands in exchange for votes in Moldova. The United States is below Moldova on that list. What do you make of that? How surprised are you that those countries are above it?
4: I think I'm less surprised than most listeners will be because I've been tracking this for several years. But that index in particular takes many things into account. Some of the things that we're talking about today, access to government, to the halls of power, but also things like local news representation in regional spaces. America's a vast country, right? And more local newspapers, television stations, radio outlets have closed in recent years and are closing. You know, in some smaller countries and newer democracies, they've done a much better job of not just protecting the notion of absolute press freedom, but have come up with models of local news that are more economically sustainable. And I think, you know, if you look at the top of the list, obviously the Scandinavian countries are right up there every year and, you know, have very strong commitments to press freedom, but also, you know, several countries that are former satellite states, Soviet Union, right?
5: Estonia, former Republic of the Soviet Union, is number three.
4: And, you know, I had the opportunity to interview a previous prime minister of Estonia a few years ago, and I asked him about that. And, you know, he told me that, you know, we were a very free country before we became part of the Soviet Union. And we are on the front lines of this. We're on the border with Russia. We've been dealing with their misinformation and disinformation for decades. And we're a very small country that's interconnected and everybody sort of knows each other. And this is a value that matters to us. And I think I'd like to see the United States of America get back to that.
5: Jason, thank you so much. It's been great talking this through with you.
4: My pleasure. Thanks, Tristan.
5: After that fascinating discussion with Jason, I'm pleased to say we have somebody else who knows this situation very well that we're going to be able to call on. And she's somebody that you also know very well. She's our very own Asma Khaled. Hello, Asma.
3: Hey there, Tristan.
5: Asma used to be, as many of you know, a White House correspondent and has seen this whole setup and situation from the inside. So, Asma, I really wanted to ask you, do you think that the current situation is a storm in a teacup, journalists worrying about journalists and journalism, or do you think this is something that we need to pay attention to?
3: I think it's enormously significant, and we all ought to be paying attention to it as Americans and those who live beyond the borders of the United States. And to me, it builds upon this escalation we've seen from the Trump administration since Donald Trump returned to the White House in this second term. You might hear people sometimes refer to something known as the White House press pool, and I think it's helpful to just explain what that is. The pool is an organization that was set up by a number of journalists to help us cover the White House. You can't have every journalist come in with all their camera equipment, all their audio gear. And so over the years, we as journalists, members of what's known as the White House Correspondents Association, we have decided over the years that we collectively as journalists are going to decide how it is best to cover the White House. There's a rotation amongst us. We share notes with each other. But what changed, Tristan, last February is that the White House decided it was going to take over this duty, that the Trump administration would determine which news outlets would be in this rotation. That made a lot of us journalists really nervous, Tristan, because that was the government determining which news outlets ought to be present for a given moment. And that's just not the way that things have normally been covered. And the reason I think this is so significant and really troubled a number of journalists is it came on the heels of a really controversial move this White House took, which is that they banned journalists from the Associated Press in 2025 from entering meetings in the Oval Office, other events that the president was having, because the Trump administration was upset that the AP refused to change its styling conventions and name the Gulf of Mexico the Gulf of America. So it's in the context of those two major events, blocking the Associated Press from covering the President of the United States, you know, limiting their access to covering the news, and then also subsequently taking over the pool, that I think makes a lot of journalists really nervous. And then this third event, which we, you know, you all were talking about with barring CNN, MS Now, and Politico, it comes in a continuation of this pattern. And these are all new things. And I would argue, Tristan, I've never seen them in my years of covering the White House, in my years of covering politics.
5: Okay, so you've seen a kind of deterioration of the way it all works within the pool. Where does it go from here, Asma?
3: I don't really know where it goes, Tristan. Look, in this specific case of the three news outlets that have been banned from the White House grounds, there is a lawsuit. And there was a hearing just yesterday. And so you can imagine this is going to get tied up in a legal litigation, much like we've seen with the case of the Associated Press.
5: Okay, Asma, then. But if you are a voter, an American, sitting at home thinking about, okay, how does this actually affect me? Like, how is this going to stop me from knowing what Donald Trump is doing on a given day, seeing the pictures of him, the photos, hearing his voice? What does this actually change for them?
3: Well, look, the Trump administration has created this Trump TV. So you'll be able to continue to see the images and perhaps the speeches that the president delivers. But what I think you miss are the questions that the press is able to ask. I mean, Tristan, I've been able to, on countless times in a cabinet meeting under the wing of the airplane, shout a question at the president of the United States. Ask them about rising cost of groceries. Ask them about the situation at the border. You know, ask President Biden, for example, what happened to his commitment to be a bridge candidate and only run for one term. Those are, in my view, really important questions to ask. And so, yes, you can have the images, you can have the voice, the words of the President of the United States issued out on a streaming service, but it is important to have journalists asking those questions.
5: Thanks so much, Asma. It's really great to hear your view from the inside.
3: I'm glad we're covering this story. I think it's really important.
5: That was our very own Asma Khalid. And earlier, we heard from Jason Rezaian, Director of Press Freedom Initiatives at the Washington Post and host of the new podcast, Freedom Desk. And if you enjoyed the episode, you might want to know that we're also a podcast, so search for The Global Story on bbc.com or wherever you listen. And that's it from us for today. We'll be back again tomorrow. Cheerio.
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0: Hello, welcome to Newsday on the BBC World Service with James Copnall in London and Anne Soy in Nairobi.
1: President Donald Trump welcomed his Chinese counterpart Xi Jinping to the White House in the full glare of the world's TV cameras, with talks on trade, tariffs and artificial intelligence then going on behind closed doors. We'll assess the US's China policy with a former senior director for China and Taiwan affairs at the White House National Security Council.
2: Other than leader-level meetings, I haven't seen this administration articulate what their China policy is.
0: We'll also speak to an American who knows Xi Jinping better than most after he got to know the then junior official more than four decades ago.
1: And we have an interview with one of the most prominent voices in the US Congress on Ukraine about what Kyiv needs to fight off Russian aggression. That's coming up after the latest world news.
3: BBC News with Neil Nunes. President Trump has hosted the Chinese leader Xi Jinping and his wife for a state banquet at the White House, describing them as truly outstanding, amazing people. Mr. Trump acknowledged that the two countries had different systems, but said they were getting on better than ever before. Mr. Xi said in their talks on Thursday the two men had reached understanding on many issues without elaborating. Here's Stephen McDonnell in Beijing.
4: People here and analysts here and even the government here, I don't think really thought there's going to be some massive breakthrough from this. The tariff war detente has been extended. That was a kind of minimum. And now that that's sort of locked in place, well, the rest of it is a sort of steady as she goes show, if you like, for the two leaders to at least appear to be getting on with one another and having some sort of stability with a view to, in the future, sorting out various things.
3: Reporters from CNN and MS Now say they were denied access to the state dinner, despite a judge ruling the organizations be allowed back to the White House. The Trump administration said the ruling did not mean they had free rein to cover every event. The ban on the two outlets as well as Politico was announced last week, but was overturned on constitutional grounds in a temporary judgment early on Thursday. Britain's health service is trialling a new rapid test for brain tumours, which can drastically shorten the time it takes for an accurate diagnosis. The NHS described it as a huge leap forward. Here's Fergus Walsh.
5: This genomic test provides the molecular structure of a brain tumour from a tiny tissue sample in just 2 hours. The result is so rapid, it comes back while patients are still on the operating table and can help surgeons decide how much tumour to safely remove. It should mean patients receive a definitive diagnosis in days rather than weeks and can start follow-up treatment or access clinical trials sooner.
3: The Nepalese Prime Minister has said the catastrophic flooding and mudslides of months ago were not just a local tragedy but a warning to the world. Addressing the UN General Assembly, Belendra Shah said the Himalayas were a part of the planet's life support system and are being destabilized by climate change. He had this suggestion.
6: We propose that we establish Himalaya Climate Resilience Mechanism led by Nepal, India and China. Through this mechanism, let us share satellite data and expertise. Let us monitor dangerous glacial lakes. Let us strengthen joint early warning systems. And when disaster strikes, let us coordinate assistance across borders.
3: World News from the BBC. Another outbreak of violence is being reported on the Pakistani-Afghan border. Pakistani sources in state media say several members of the Afghan Taliban have been killed as they tried to cross the border into Balochistan province and commit an act of aggression. They are said to be ongoing exchanges of fire, but no other details were given. The number of Argentines in poverty has risen this year as Javier Milei's government struggles to contain rising prices, one of his key campaign pledges. Almost one in three is now considered poor. Last year, the poverty rate dropped dramatically after President Milei took drastic action to devalue the currency in an attempt to bring runaway inflation under control. Critics say his liberalization of the economy and the cutting back of social programs has made life harder. Pope Leo starts a four-day tour of France today, the first Vatican State visit to the predominantly Roman Catholic country for almost two decades. Church bells are due to ring out across the nation for 7 minutes when he lands outside Paris. His first stop is the headquarters of the UN's Educational, Scientific and Cultural Organization, UNESCO, as Aline Makbul now explains.
7: The visit of this American Pope is a boost for UNESCO after the American president pulled his country out of the agency, a move that'll be formalized at the end of the year and will mean a substantial cut in the agency's budget. The Pope will use his visit to focus on what he feels are the many dimensions of the threats posed to humanity by artificial intelligence. After discussing these weighty matters, he's due to deliver a homily at Notre Dame Cathedral before joining young people in a prayer vigil at the Stade de France.
3: BBC World News.
0: Many thanks for those updates. Hello and welcome to Newsday on the BBC World Service. We are live in London with James Copnell and here in Nairobi with me, Anne Soy.
1: In the programme today, we'll discuss the relationship between the US and China and meet one of the rare Americans to know President Xi Jinping personally. We'll also speak to a US congressman who has strong views on how his country should support Ukraine against Russian aggression.
0: And as ever, we'd love to hear your thoughts on anything that you hear on the program. You can send us a WhatsApp or a text message on our usual number, which is +44 77 86 20 50 85.
1: And so we begin with the Chinese President Xi Jinping's visit to the United States. On his first full day there, he got down to business with his counterpart Donald Trump, who said they'd held a great meeting in the White House. Speaking from there, President Xi said China and the US have a responsibility to ensure that AI remains under human control. He also called for continued dialogue with the US and his hope that Chinese companies would be treated fairly in America. Well, I've been speaking to Sarah M. Barron. She previously served as US chargé d'affaires to China and as senior director for China and Taiwan affairs at the White House National Security Council. I began by asking her what has stood out about the summit so far.
2: This is the first time that Xi Jinping has been here on a state visit under President Trump. I mean, the biggest thing to me is the pomp and circumstance surrounding the visit. Mm. The last time Xi visited the United States was for the APEC summit in November 2023. That was a meeting that very much focused on substance, closed-door discussions. That's not what this visit is. It's all about, you know, military overflights, greeting on tarmac, a military band, quite a bit of FaceTime with the two presidents, but actually quite a bit less time behind closed doors for those hard discussions.
1: That's interesting. Why is that, do you think? What sort of signal are they trying to send? Is it simply a concern that there won't be agreement over the substance, or is something else going on?
2: It's a good question. I think part of this reflects President Trump's own preferences, leaning into the personal diplomacy element of this with Xi Jinping. I think part of it is attempting to use the pomp and circumstance and the optics to steady an otherwise really difficult relationship. Both sides are still taking some steps to do what they see as protecting their national security. There's still pretty fierce competition on technology-related issues. You know, the relationship, even though stable, I would say is not running in a particularly positive direction. There's still a lot of tension under the surface.
1: You on the parts have been on the inside will have seen when things go wrong. What should us on the outside look for? What are the kind of signals that might reveal that actually not everything is okay?
2: What I have seen happen in previous iterations is the Chinese side's preference is for really the positive optics, and they're short on substance. The U.S. side has used and leveraged that desire for some progress on the tougher issues. So essentially a trade-off. I'd watch and see if we see that happen this time. Is the U.S. side getting some small steps forward, leveraging the positive optics of this visit? If we don't see that, that to me indicates the relationship's in a tougher spot than we might otherwise believe. You know, look, we've seen a two-month extension of the trade truce. That's shorter than expected. I would hope to see a little more substantive progress on the AI dialogue and the national security mechanism. If we don't see that, I think that indicates that this is going to be much tougher going in the AI coordination space. I don't say cooperation because I think that is a bridge too far at this point. What I'd look to see is if both sides are taking some steps to reduce the risk.
1: What do you think, then, is the fundamental issue? If there are tensions on trade, on whether they'll work together on AI, is it simply a question of two superpowers, at least as they see themselves, in competition? Is it a question of ideological differences? What's at play here?
2: We're now about a decade into a more contested competitive relationship between the United States and China. I really marked this change in the relationship during Trump's first term in office. And I think both sides and both capitals have learned to live with more tension in the relationship. So the idea that summits or meetings would produce long lists of deliverables, I don't think that's any longer the measure by which we should look at success or failure in a summit meeting. Instead, I think it's about the messaging that both sides push out after. Look at that, see how both sides are talking about the relationship. If the two sides can learn to put guardrails on that competition and prevent it from veering into conflict, I would take that as a win. But that will mean that they need to talk about the hard issues as well as have the positive photo ops.
1: Did you have colleagues who, put simply, did not want a good relationship with China, that saw Beijing in purely antagonistic terms?
2: There are always differences in any administration, and I think part of this is reflected in which realm those officials work in. Economic, finance, trade, you see the positive sides of the relationship. Even as difficult as the trade conversation is, there are still gains to be seen from trade and investment in both directions. That's a much tougher argument to make for those officials working in the national security, intelligence, or military space. There you see the hard-nosed edge of China's power. So those differences are not new in this administration. I think what is different now, first, is the collapse of almost all contact really into the leader-to-leader level channel. And second, the lack of a clear China policy other than leader-level meetings. I'm not sure I can articulate, and I haven't seen this administration articulate, what their China policy is.
1: We have talked quite a bit about what we might see over this summit. What do you think we definitely won't see?
2: I don't think you'll see a substantive change on U.S. policy on Taiwan. I'd watch, though, for the president's offhand comments after for any shifts in perception of how Taiwan is viewed or what the U.S. commitment is. I don't think we'll see a meaningful ask from the United States on Iran or a meaningful Chinese response or commitment to support the president's efforts on Iran. I think those are off the table.
1: Sarah Barron there, former Senior Director for China and Taiwan Affairs at the White House National Security Council.
0: Now, the gathering of world leaders at the United Nations General Assembly is always an opportunity to highlight the leading issues of the day. And Ukraine's President Volodymyr Zelensky once again used the occasion to highlight his country's suffering at the hands of Russian aggression. His impassioned speech earlier this week came after Russian cruise missiles and jet-powered drones pounded the capital, Kyiv, on several occasions.
1: While he was in New York, Mr. Zelensky also met with several American officials, including our next guest, Democratic Congressman Mike Quigley, who is co-chair of the Congressional Ukraine Caucus. I started by asking him what he took from his meeting with President Zelensky.
8: He seemed to be very upbeat. Obviously, this is a critical time. Russian-Ukraine winter is coming, and this is probably going to be the toughest they've had as Putin continues the deluge on an ongoing basis. I would say the most important thing, I think, coming from President Zelensky in my meeting was very much appreciative for what the U.S. has done in the past, very appreciative of the allies' support he gets, but detailing the exact needs that Ukraine looks at in the coming months going into, again, a very cold winter.
1: And are you able to share a little bit more about what those needs are?
8: I think everyone understands, first and foremost, is air defense. Mm. As the aerial assault continues in a modern warfare, it's changed the face of war. Ukraine's been able to battle this strongly because of their approach to this, their innovative, extraordinary approach, using drone warfare as well, launching into the Russian homeland at the same time. The concern for me is the U.S. has not done a military supplemental in 2.5 years. which is just a travesty. This is a moral and strategic imperative for the U.S., and unfortunately, President Trump is failing. President Trump has refused to even declare who he wants to win this war. He has never soundly criticized Putin for this, and he hasn't given Ukraine the assets it needs to succeed. So for one of the co-chairs of the Ukraine caucus, this has been just an extremely difficult 2 years. But at this point, I don't see Putin backing off his maximalist demands. I just don't see it in the near future.
1: How did you respond to the U.S. deciding to invite Vladimir Putin to the G20 summit in Miami? Because some might see that as boosting him, giving him additional legitimacy, welcoming him in, back into the fold. We did, though, speak to a Ukrainian MP yesterday who didn't seem so concerned, said it could even be an opportunity for President Zelensky and President Putin to talk.
8: I think it's the Ukrainian leaders putting the best face on this. They have to be very careful not to seem negative or lack appreciation for the United States, at least in a hopeful state that they would do more to help them. For me, the invitation normalizes aggression. It tells leaders across the world that if you want to be aggressive, we won't do anything. You want to be aggressive, in the end, we will reward you. The peace talks and the deliberations I saw, the United States seemed willing to allow Russia to keep the land it attacked and took instead of punishing them. I mean, to me, victory is Ukraine gets its land back. Putin is held accountable. Ukraine is given security assurances and is helped to rebuild. You know, I see none of that unfolding at this point in time. This is just an embarrassment.
1: We're just a few weeks away from those crucial midterm elections in the U.S. I know in your part of the country there are plenty of Ukrainian Americans, but how do you convince everyone that pushing for Ukraine is right now when so many Americans are worried about the cost of living?
8: You know, it's an age-old problem. It's why they should care about this for a land far off. I just remind my constituents and Americans everywhere, Franklin Roosevelt's last inaugural address was his best in my mind and the most important for today. He quoted Emerson, reminding us that in this world, to have a friend, you need to be one, and that what happens over there affects us over here. In a world where you need friends, I'm not sure the U.S. has one. If we want people to come to our aid as they did after 9/11, we need to be there for them. So again, I believe this is a strategic and moral imperative. It's a difficult message at time to convince Americans of this, but it was true in 1939 and it's true today.
1: The thoughts of the Democratic Congressman Mike Quigley, the co-chair of the Congressional Ukraine Caucus.
0: You're listening to Newsday from the BBC World Service with James Copnall in London and me and Zoe in Nairobi. A reminder now of the main headlines this hour. Donald Trump has used a White House banquet to heap lavish praise on the visiting Chinese leader, who in turn said that they'd reached common understanding on many issues. CNN and MS Now say that their reporters were barred from covering the event despite a court ruling restoring their access to the White House. And in other news, Britain is trialling a rapid brain tumour test which cuts the diagnosis time to a couple of hours.
1: Now, let's get the sports with Isaac Fannin.
9: Yeah, we're going to start with international football to tell you about the qualifiers for the Men's Africa Cup of Nations began on Thursday. Ivory Coast beat neighbours Ghana 2-0 to begin Hervé Renard's return in charge with a win. DR Congo won 2-0 against Equatorial Guinea in their first match since their World Cup heroics. Cameroon got a 3-1 win over Comoros, and AFCON co-hosts Uganda held Tunisia to a 1-1 draw away from home. Meanwhile, Arsenal forward Kai Havertz and Sunderland striker Brian Brobbey were both forced off with injuries as the Netherlands drew 1-1 with Germany. Liverpool's Cody Gakpo rescuing the Dutch with a stoppage time volley, denying his former manager Jurgen Klopp a winning start to life as Germany boss. Manchester City's Erling Haaland scored twice as Norway edged past Denmark. Elsewhere in the Nations League, Israel's Syed Abu Fahi was sent off for a goal celebration where he appeared to use the corner flag to mimic shooting a gun in his side's 3-1 defeat by Austria. And a little bit later on, we're going to be chatting boxing as Anthony Joshua will fight Tyson Fury in some big fight news.
1: Thanks, Fallon. Thank you.
0: Some business news now, and oil prices have slightly come down today after reaching a one-week high on Thursday. Our business reporter, Gio Mandukwe, joins us now in the London studio. It's been a week of volatility on the oil markets. What's behind this, Gio?
10: Well, on Thursday, the international benchmark for oil Brent crude went up by as much as 5%. It's now slightly down, trading at around $105 a barrel. And this volatility that we're seeing is due to a few factors. As we've been reporting, American and Iranian officials have been in discussions about how to phase out the war and, very importantly, reopen the Strait of Hormuz, which is a key waterway for trade. So over the past several months, trade through the strait has dramatically fallen, which means there's less oil reaching international markets. That is then pushing up prices. So reports of talks between the US and Iran meant that there was a slight fall in oil prices. But now, on Thursday, Saudi Arabia has said that they intercepted six ballistic missiles fired by the Iran-backed group, the Houthis. And obviously, Saudi Arabia, it's a major oil-producing nation. It's been able to transport their oil through its east-west pipeline that runs to the Red Sea to a Red Sea exporting hub. However, these attacks and threats to oil infrastructure in the country by the Houthis has started to revive fears that we could see further disruptions to oil supplies.
0: And briefly, Gio, how have the markets been reacting to reports of a potential U.S. diesel ban?
10: Well, we're seeing this divergence between internationally traded oil and U.S. traded oil at the moment, which is particularly interesting because it's kind of off the back of these reports that we've been following of the U.S. potentially banning the exports of U.S. diesel for 90 days. And there have been reports of this because the U.S. exports roughly 1.3 million barrels of diesel per day, which is nearly a quarter of what it refines. So if this ban were to go ahead, the thinking is that it would flood the domestic market with diesel, which would help to drive prices down domestically. But analysts are warning that this ban would only solve the problem in the short term for U.S. consumers, but would cause a huge problem for global supplies and the global economy.
0: Ijeoma, many thanks.
1: To turn to our main story, the Chinese leader's state visit to the US. President Xi Jinping has said he wants cooperation over AI and continued dialogue between the two rivals. So let's try and find out a little bit more about the man at the center of President Donald Trump's attention.
0: Well, our next guest is a personal friend of Xi Jinping after he got to know the then young Chinese official who was part of an agricultural delegation visiting the rural state of Iowa in 1985. Luca Berone helped organize the delegation's visit and joins us now from Iowa. Welcome to the program. Now, just remind us how you met.
11: Hey, hello, good morning. I met President Xi in 1985, April 1985, as I was working for the state of Iowa and organized visits by a foreign delegation that were having a sister state relationship with the state of Iowa. And in 1983, we signed a sister state agreement with Hebei province in China. And we hosted several delegations, including the 1985 delegation headed by President Xi. So I organized, scheduled, and traveled around with President Xi for 2 weeks from April 28th to about May 14th, taking them around, showing Iowa companies, agriculture, farms, meeting with official and just average Iowa people that were volunteer and were helping and hosting the delegation.
0: And I imagine when you have such a meeting, it never occurs to you that this is potentially a future leader of a global power. What was he like?
11: Yes, of course. You never would imagine that one of the delegation member would become the president of an important country and a world leader. He was very charming, very personable. I would say very intelligent and very curious. So we thoroughly enjoyed, you know, 2 weeks together learning about Iowa agriculture and food processing. Of course, he did not speak English, so all our conversation were through an interpreter that was accompanying the delegation, but still managed to really transcend the language barrier and understand the warmth and the personality that that he had even there. I thoroughly enjoyed the time that we spent together in 1985, and he vividly, you know, stayed with me for many years.
0: And have you stayed in touch since then? Because, you know, some people talk about what power can do to people, can change them. Have you noticed any change?
11: Well, yes, I have been in touch with them. We've had a fairly frequent relationship since 2011, since we reconnected, essentially. But some of the characteristics that distinguished him in 1985, I believe, are still present today. He's still very personable, very charming, and still maintaining that the same curiosity, and managed to remember many of the details as well from 1985 that struck a chord with him at that time. So surprisingly, because I didn't expect the president of China in curiosity, and managed to remember many of the details as well.

0: the one thing that has been the highlight as far as I'm concerned, just because of my involvement as a volunteer to improve and continue, you know, people-to-people exchanges between United States and China, has been his announcement to invite 100,000 young American to travel to China. I think in 2023, when he announced the 50,000 in 5 years, it was to me, an astonishing announcement and plan, a very ambitious plan, which was completed in less than 2.5 years and very successfully. So we have endeavored as volunteers from the state of Iowa to send American students to China, and over 1,000 kids from Iowa have traveled there and have had the opportunity to learn and discover about China, Chinese culture, and make friends that hopefully will pay dividends in the future in the way of friendship and relationship. So the announcement of 100,000 new students traveling to China in the next 5 years, I think it's very amazing. To me, it's
1: amazing.
0: The initiative is probably one of the most consequential.
1: Many thanks for
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6: Hello, welcome to Newsday from the BBC World Service with Anne Soy in Nairobi and James Cottenall in London.
1: We'll get an update on a new surge of conflict between Tigray and the federal government in Ethiopia.
6: We'll hear from a major military and political leader from Sudan on relations with the US and efforts to end the war.
1: And in sports, we'll hear about a big night for two of the biggest names in boxing. But first, this news.
7: BBC News with Neil Nunes. At a state banquet at the White House in honor of the visiting Chinese president, Donald Trump has called Xi Jinping and his wife outstanding, amazing people. Mr. Xi said that in talks on Thursday, the two leaders had reached common understanding on many issues, but he didn't elaborate. Meanwhile, reporters from CNN and MS Now say they were denied access to the state dinner, despite a judge ruling the organizations be allowed back to the White House. The Trump administration said the ruling did not mean they had free rein to cover every event. Britain is trialing a new rapid test for brain tumors, which can drastically shorten the time it takes for an accurate diagnosis. It could enable surgeons to confirm results while they are still operating on a patient. Nepal's prime minister has said the catastrophic flooding and mudslides a month ago were not just a local tragedy, but a warning to the world. Balendra Shah said the Himalayas were being destabilized by climate change. Another outbreak of violence is being reported on the Pakistani-Afghan border. Pakistani sources say the state media and state media say several members of the Afghan Taliban have been killed as they tried to cross the border into Balochistan province. The number of Argentines in poverty has risen this year as Javier Milei's government struggles to contain rising prices. Almost one in three are now considered poor, an increase of 4%. Pope Leo starts a four-day tour of France today. Church bells are due to ring out across the nation for 7 minutes when he lands outside Paris. The American rapper Macklemore is launching a music tour under the banner Free.

0: Palestine days after being dropped from Ed Sheeran's tour because of pro-Palestinian remarks. BBC World News.
1: Thank you very much indeed for that update. 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
2: In this half hour, we'll look at a deteriorating security situation in northern Ethiopia, hear from a major Sudanese military and political leader, and we have a story about migration too. And Isaac Fennin, our sports presenter, will bring us some big news from the boxing world.
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2: We start now with Ethiopia and the fear that civil war is returning to the country less than 4 years after a peace deal ended a devastating two-year war. In its first statement since fighting broke out on Wednesday, Ethiopia's army says that it has repelled attacks from Tigrayan forces and their allies in the north of the country. The army said hostilities began in an area of Amhara region close to the border with Tigray, adding that its soldiers had inflicted heavy casualties and seized weapons. The local residents have been speaking to the BBC Tigrinya service.
3: They were shelling with heavy artillery. We kept hearing heavy thuds. Yesterday there was a drone strike, and today fierce fighting broke out from all directions around the Tokolosh, Koram, and Sokota areas. They started firing at 12:30. Right now, there is no single vehicle moving, and public transport has completely shut down.
4: I've heard a report that forces from the Tigray are fighting along the Afar region. I personally know what war is really like. It weighed heavily on me. War is war, and war claims human lives, especially right now in Tigray. Young people are not joining into this conflict by choice, but they are forcibly recruited. At the same time, the harm the federal government is committing on this generation is a devastating blow to Tigray as a whole. Tigrayan youth are being targeted from every angle. Just when Tigray desperately needs time to heal, dragging it back into war is heartbreaking.
2: Well, Duke Burbridge is an American board member of the Health Professional Network for Tigray, which helps get specialist doctors into remote communities. He traveled to Tigray to assess the impact of the drought and check on health projects and joins us now from the regional capital of Mekele. Welcome to the program. Just tell us about the atmosphere in Mekele right now.
5: Well, right now there's a lot of tension. Last night, telecommunications got knocked out, and we're still connecting through one of the carriers, but the other one that most people use is gone. A lot of people are very concerned about what's happening, but we're still a little ways back from the fighting. So I think that people are happy for that.
2: Well, we spoke to a resident there yesterday, and he talked about how financial and transport links have suddenly been cut. How are things looking? What are people telling you there?
5: Yeah, I mean, that's been the main fear, is that this is a very cash-poor society. There's not a lot of paper currency around, because currency has been cut off from the ATMs for about 8 months or so. People aren't getting from the federal government. So everybody does transactions over the phone through bank apps. And with the telecommunications down, this is the first morning, I think, that there hasn't been the ability to do that for most people. And that's going to be, I think, devastating just for everybody here. Everybody who needs to purchase anything is going to find that to be very difficult right now.
2: Just give us a sense of the challenges people have been going through, because you have traveled to Tigray to assess drought conditions and the pressure it's putting on communities. And now this.
5: Yeah, it's very bad right now. Crops aren't growing. They didn't get the rain that they were looking for. Even livestock is very skinny. They're having a hard time even finding grass to graze on. So people are in a real bad condition in Tigray. Also in, I believe, Amhara and Afar, they're also feeling the impact of this drought. So wherever there's fighting, even all of the places that you see that there's fighting, there's also a great deal of urgency around getting food out to them, getting nutritional support to them, because just things aren't growing right now. So they're having a very hard time with that.
2: Organizations like yours are on the ground trying to support people, but just talk us through some of the challenges that you're facing accessing some of these places that you say there's been fighting. How has it been for you?
5: Well, there's been challenges for the past year when it comes to fuel, because the fuel from the federal level has not been getting out to Tigray. Everything's been black market as far as fuel goes. So if now there's maybe half of that or three quarters of that is taken away, I'm afraid that fuel prices might rise to 1,000 bur per gallon or per liter. There's already been about a 25% increase, and people don't want to drive long distances anymore because they're afraid of getting either. I haven't heard from anybody getting stopped by the fighting, but people are very afraid of the drone strikes. There was a drone strike in the Northwest Zone that hit an aid convoy that really shook the humanitarian community. We're very nervous about having people travel right now outside of the big cities.
2: Duke Babridge, many thanks for giving us that update from Mekele in Tigray.
1: Sudan's military-led government has rejected the United States' claim that their administration is not legitimate. The dispute comes after Sudan's military leader, General Abdel Fattah al-Burhan, was reportedly denied a visa to the US, preventing him from addressing the United Nations General Assembly in person. Washington has reportedly linked the visa issue to a proposed 90-day ceasefire as part of wider diplomatic efforts to end a war between the Sudanese army and the Rapid Support Forces, a paramilitary group that has devastated Sudan for more than 3 years. The BBC's Wahiga Mwara has been speaking to Mini Manawi, governor of the Darfur region in Sudan and an ally of Sudan's army chief, General Burhan. He started by seeking his response to the US move to deny General Burhan's visa.
6: It is a really negative sign that we got from the USA because he is the only guy or the only person that represented the people of Sudan right now. And that is why this is not acceptable.
7: Yeah, okay, one of the things they said is that they want to bring the warring sides to the table and they are willing to use all measures to do so. You're saying that won't work?
6: Actually, not like that. They offered some points of the truce, so-called humanitarian truce. And the truce of the humanitarian, nobody is rejecting from the Sudan, and the Sudan government is not refusing. But only things that we ask it is guarantees, because the fighters of the RSF, those militias, they are more than 60%, they are foreigners. They are inside our countries. And also, all of them, they occupied the villages and the cities and the people and the civilian areas and distracted totally. And that's why we say they have to leave the civilian areas without, you know, any condition. But nobody asked or nobody rejected the matter of the truce or the humanitarian cessation of hostility. We are the person and the people who exactly beneficiary from that one. But in same time, we should not buy our own sovereignty. We should not accept any violation from the outside countries like United Arab Emirates is doing in everywhere, killing our people and so on.
7: Governor, I mean, let me get clarity on this. If it's about the humanitarian truce, was it not a simple matter for the Khartoum administration to say we will abide by, comply with a humanitarian truce, if that is what the U.S. was asking?
6: One of the contradiction things that I would like to mention here, Khartoum government allows and call everywhere and open the air, open the, you know, the borders, open it everywhere. And all the humanitarian organizations in Sudan, they are working freely, even in the areas of the control of the RSF. So is not need to declare by now the humanitarian truce, but it need to declare how to protect the civilian and how to give the chance and the create a conducive environment in order to people return back to in their home. When you depopulated the area, and therefore, for example, right now, more than 85% they are outside, either refugees or IDPs in the different regions of the Sudan. So with whom we want to benefit, that's the truth. This is the question that we are asking.
7: Okay, I mean, as we wrap up this interview, we know that there are some in Sudan who are calling for a transition to civilian rule with Burhan as president. What do you make of that? And what has this visa withdrawal meant for Burhan's positioning?
6: No, it is premature to say who will rule the democracy time. This is not the time that we choose the person.
1: Mini Manawi there, governor of the Darfur region in Sudan, as appointed by Sudan's army, talking about his support for the chief of the army, General Abdel Fattah al-Burhan. And you know, I was a BBC Sudan correspondent for quite a while. And I think one of the key issues here is that the US and others feel that neither the army nor the RSF, the two major warring parties, have any democratic legitimacy. They sort of came to power in a coup and then fell out and have been fighting each other. And so the US in particular is very strong right now on saying that they don't really recognize the Sudanese government because they say it doesn't come out of elections. But interestingly, I don't know what you feel, having covered it a lot, but I do feel there's a sort of shift in mentality in a lot of people in Sudan who had pushed for civilian government in the past, but certainly those in army-controlled areas seem now much more in favor of the army, very hostile towards the RSF, and that sort of public discourse has changed quite a lot.
2: Yeah, we have seen in Khartoum, after the army retook it, some sort of normalcy has been returned. Schools have reopened as well. And there have been efforts in the past to try and get a civilian government. It hasn't really gone far.
1: No, so there was the sort of popular civilian uprising that got rid of Omar al-Bashir a few years ago. And then there was a technocratic civilian government, though with a sort of military presence above it, but it never really managed to bring development. It was always hampered too by the military playing its role as well, and so that for now at least the sort of democratic aspirations of millions of Sudanese civilians haven't really been fulfilled.
2: Indeed, a story that we'll keep reporting on here on the programme and across other platforms on the BBC. You're listening to Newsday from the BBC World Service with James Copnall in London and me, Anne Soy, in Nairobi. A reminder now of the main headlines this hour. Donald Trump has used a White House banquet to heap lavish praise on the visiting Chinese leader, who in turn said that they'd reached common understanding on many issues. CNN and MS Now say their reporters were barred from covering the event despite a court ruling restoring their access to the White House. In other news, Britain is trialing a rapid brain tumor test which cuts the diagnosis time to just a couple of hours. And it's quarter to the hour, time now for some sports news. Isaac Fennin joins us in the London studio.
8: Yeah, on Thursday, Anne, it was announced that former heavyweight boxing champions Anthony Joshua and Tyson Fury would face off in a bout in Cardiff on the 11th of December. Now, this is a fight that has been long in the making, maybe 10 years. And I spoke to the BBC's boxing reporter, Ade Adedoyin, and I asked him why it had taken so long to finally get this fight in the ring.
9: It's been about 10, 12 years. Back in 2016, they almost signed to face each other, only for negotiations to break down, with claims and counterclaims from both sides as to why the fight didn't happen then. Back in 2020, there was another opportunity for the fight to happen. They signed a two-fight deal. Then Deontay Wilder took out arbitration against Tyson Fury and forced him to have a trilogy bout with him. They actually had a contract in place since earlier this year, but the sticking point has been the venue. New York's Madison Square Garden, Wembley Stadium in London were the front runners. It's no secret that Tyson Fury's team and the power brokers behind the fight wanted it to happen in the United States to hit that American market. But Anthony Joshua wanted it to happen here in the UK. He's always maintained that he signed a contract with Tyson Fury to have the bout in UK, and that's what he wanted. So he got his wish. As a compromise, The fight is going to happen at Cardiff's Principality Stadium in the early hours of the morning to hit that East Coast market. They haven't confirmed the exact time, but they're saying potentially the ring walk could be around about 1 o'clock, 2 o'clock in the morning. So it's been a long time coming, Isaac, but yeah, they're here. The fight's finally going to happen.
8: Because it has been so long in the making, do you think it still has the same draw as it would have done, you know, if the fight had taken place when many people think both of these fighters were in their prime?
9: I think had it happened, say, 5-10 years ago, it would have been a bigger global event, particularly if they had titles on the line. You know, both of them are two-time heavyweight champions of the world. And when they negotiated or started negotiating back in 2016 to face each other, they held versions of the world title. So had this been a unification bout, it'd have been a huge fight globally, or if all the belts were on the line for an undisputed title. Nonetheless, it's still a big event because you're talking about two of the best fighters in the heavyweight division of this era, two big personalities. Hence why Turki Alashaykh, the power broker behind boxing in Saudi Arabia, was trying to hit this American market. For us here in Britain, it's a big event because these two have danced around each other for so long. The question's always been asked, who really is the better fighter? And they finally get the opportunity to answer that question in December. No belts on the line, but there's bragging rights, there's pride, and I think that adds that extra element to all this.
8: Both of these fighters have a pretty checkered recent past in terms of the results that they've had. Fury's lost twice to Oleksandr Usyk, which is obviously no disgrace. And Anthony Joshua, he of course has lost to Dubois as well. But he of course has had some personal issues away from the boxing ring. Do you think that the winner or the loser of this fight, I should say, potentially could be the last time we see them in the boxing ring?
9: Yeah, it's a good question really, because both men are closer to 40 than they are to 30. They're closer to the end of their careers than they are to the start. And they've achieved everything in the sport. They've been champions. They've made loads of money. They've fought in some of the biggest arenas in the world. So they don't need to keep going. You raise a good point with Anthony Joshua. There's a lot going on in his private life. It's less than a year since that tragic accident in Nigeria, which cost the lives of two of his close friends. And he's still dealing with that. When I interviewed him in Saudi Arabia ahead of his last fight, he said, you know, he's still dealing with that on a daily basis and he has to stop himself thinking about it. The phrase he used to me is, otherwise I start to spiral. With Tyson Fury, he has taken a break from boxing on a number of occasions only to come back. And he's made no secret of the fact that the routine of boxing helps as far as his mental health is concerned. He said that, you know, he needs that structure in his life that boxing gives him. So it's a tricky situation for them both. If it's a really one-sided fight and it ends inside one, two or three rounds, it'd be difficult to make a case for either man to continue, because if you can't beat your domestic rival, what chance have you got of winning a version of the world title? But the reality is the sport is littered with many great fighters who go on well beyond their sell-by dates. You think about the likes of Sugar Ray Leonard, Oscar De La Hoya, the greatest heavyweight of all time, Muhammad Ali. He went on for way too long. I think fighters are the first ones to know when the time is up, but they're the last ones to accept it. And as long as the mirror tells you you can do it, you're always going to get back in the ring and give it one more go. What you hope, as far as this fight is concerned, is that it's a competitive fight. You know, the two men are in a state of decline, and you hope that they decline at the same rate. Some people question whether it'll be a good fight or not. I'll leave you with this. Muhammad Ali and Joe Frazier had three fights. The best fight was the last fight, the Thriller in Manila, and both men were way past their peaks at the time. So there's no reason why this can't be a good contest, provided they're at the same stage in their career.
8: Yeah, that is Adeyeye Dodoyin talking about the big news. Anthony Joshua will take on Tyson Fury in the boxing ring for the first time in their careers.
2: Did he say they'll be fighting at 1 a.m. Cardiff time?
8: Yes, that is.
2: Who'll be up at 1 a.m?
8: Well, that is actually a very, very good point, Anne, because obviously a lot of British fans will be excited for this fight. It's not the first time a fight has gone on that late. A British boxer, Joe Calzaghe, had a fight at that time, and they do it so that the American audience, it can catch it in prime time. So it'll be difficult for the fighters to last that long, because they've got to stay up all night, but I'm sure once it gets to fight time, they'll be able to figure it out.
2: Wow.
8: Let me give you some other sports news as well. We've obviously got international football going on at the moment, and the qualifiers for the Men's Africa Cup of Nations began on Thursday. Ivory Coast beating neighbours Ghana 2-0 to begin Hervé Renard's return in charge with a win. DR Congo beat Equatorial Guinea 2-0 in their first match since the World Cup heroics. Cameroon got a 3-1 win over Comoros, and AFCON co-host Uganda held Tunisia to a 1-1 draw.
2: Many thanks, Isaac.
1: This is Newsday on the BBC World Service, live from Nairobi and London. Now, over the past decade, more young Africans have been considering leaving their home countries. According to the 2026 Afrobarometer report, 45% of young Africans say they've considered emigrating, a 40% increase from a decade ago. But of course, for some young Africans, the journey doesn't end abroad. They leave, build lives elsewhere, and then decide to come home.
2: In Nigeria, there's even a name for it, Japada. So what is it like to leave Africa, then make the decision to return? Focus on Africa's podcast host, Nkechi Ogbonna, has been chatting with Oluwaseyi Makinde, who moved from Nigeria to Canada as a teenager and eventually returned as an adult. Nkechi began by asking her what life was like in Canada.
10: I mean, I spent most of my adult life there, so normal life, you know, essentially. I live a comfortable life. I worked in marketing, I worked in tech. So I would say I lived quite a normal life, a nice, okay life, which is interesting because when people, I refer to my social media comments all the time because it's very entertaining. Mm. So a lot of people say, oh yes, Japada, because you're tired of shifts or you're doing a lot of shifts.
11: That stems from the number of, you know, hours that people get to work.
10: Exactly. So people assume, and I did a video about this, people assume that people that Japada and are living abroad are doing like menial jobs or are doing caregiving or just, you know, these
11: jobs to get by, basically.
10: Jobs to get by. And that's not the case for a lot of people. And that's not the case for people that Japada. I was living a very comfortable life and I still moved back.
11: How did you now decide to come back?
10: I truly believe everywhere has its pros and cons. From when I first moved back to Nigeria, I think in a week, maybe we would have power for like one hour a day, if that. So it was extremely frustrating. But at the time, I had made up my mind, I'm coming, I'm staying. So when you look at it, right, I've lived in different countries. In every country I've lived in, I've cried for one reason or the other.
11: What has made you cry?
10: There are different things that can frustrate you in different parts
11: Examples.
10: Of the world. I don't want to take it too deep. But you can experience racism.
11: Okay.
10: You can experience winter depression. Mm-hmm. You know, I lived in Canada for years. When the sun starts setting at 5 o'clock, my my mental health will start getting shaky.
11: There's also this perception about those who have gone to the West and are not as successful either as they had thought or the expectations from those back home.
10: Yeah. There are so many people that are confined by the thoughts of what will people say, how will I come back, it's shameful, I'm coming back empty-handed. There are people that are experiencing that currently. There are people that go abroad and their families think they are balling and they are using black tax to kill them, so those people are having a hard time, and they're not able to tell their families that it's not paradise.
11: Yeah.
10: You know, there are people that have gone and come back and they're starting from zero because they sold everything. They thought when they leave, you know, everything will be perfect. And then they come back and they're starting from zero because where the house they sold now, they have come back. They can't afford to buy a house again. Mm. So it depends. Every country has its pros and cons. That's the way I see it. And for Nigeria, it can be a lot. But for someone like me, I'm willing to deal with the cons. I'm okay to deal with the cons, and I feel like I'm equipped to deal with the cons of Nigeria versus the cons of other parts of the world. And that's just me.
11: Right, but you left as a teenager came back as an adult.
10: Yes.
11: Would you then say that, I mean, at 16, I'm not sure you had experience.
10: I didn't have a choice, really.
11: Yeah, exactly. It was mom and dad saying, pack your bags, this is what you're going to do. But now you've come back as an adult.
10: Yes.
11: Would you then say that if you were here as an adult, would you have made this move?
10: There's a huge possibility that, you know, the grass is always greener on the other side. So if I was in Nigeria and I was living here, I hadn't lived abroad, I would probably think abroad is heaven. Mm. I would think the grass is greener. I would want to go. Everything about Nigeria would frustrate me. That's the honest truth. So I think that actually plays a part in it. I feel and a lot of people harass me on social media about this, about the fact that I have options and I have a choice. I think that's a privilege that plays into it. So for me, I'm able to, because of this privilege that I'm aware that I have, I'm able to look at some of these cons and I can work my way around it. So my experience in Nigeria is a little bit softer than that of other people, which is why it makes my Japada experience very enjoyable. And it can be very triggering for a lot of people because their own experience is on the extreme. So I think that plays a huge part.
11: Okay.
10: That plays a huge part.
11: Okay, I just want to read a quick stat that we have here. Now, the latest Afrobarometer findings suggest that more than half of Africans aged between 18 and 35, basically the people we have in this room, right now have considered emigrating. Now, when you hear these numbers, do they reflect what your friends are talking about? Do they reflect what you in your circle? You know, how are people feeling about wanting to japa, as we say, Shay?
10: So for me, it's a mixed bag. I find the people that want to japa are people that have never lived abroad before. That's what I tend to find. For the people who have, or people that maybe lived abroad a long time ago, so not in recent times. I also have friends that are abroad and they don't want to, they're already there. They don't want to come back. I have, you know, even family members as well. So it's a bit of a mixed bag. For me personally, it's a bit of a mixed bag.
2: A mixed bag there, talking all about Japada, Africans migrating and then returning back to the continent. Oluwaseyi Makinde there in conversation with Focus on Africa's podcast host Nkechi Obona. And, you know, the African diaspora abroad plays a big role even whilst they're there, James, with remittances.
12: Lots of money coming back. 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
2: 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This is Newsday from the BBC World Service. 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
1: Coming up, we discuss the Chinese president's state visit to the US with our correspondent. President Trump says they've made tremendous strides on issues facing the two countries as President Xi Jinping calls for a new approach to their relationship.
0: And we hear from a US congressman about why he wants to help, they want to help Ukraine.
2: In this world, to have a friend, you need to be one. If we want people to come to our aid as they did after 9/11, we need to be there for them.
1: And we're going to look at trials for what appears to be a promising new test for brain tumours that can slash the time it takes to get an accurate diagnosis from weeks to just 2 hours. That's coming up after this bulletin of the latest world news.
3: BBC News with Neil Nunes. President Trump has hosted the Chinese leader Xi Jinping and his wife for a state banquet at the White House, acknowledging that the two countries had different systems, but saying they were getting on better than ever before. Mr. Xi said they had reached an understanding on many issues. Speaking to the dinner guests through an interpreter, President Xi touched upon the contentious issue of AI.
4: Both China and the United States are leading nations in artificial intelligence. We have both the capability and responsibility to develop and manage AI for good and ensure that the development of AI is always under human control and serves the well-being of the people.
3: So far, the summit hasn't produced any significant accord, such as a plan to protect against the potential dangers of AI. Our correspondent in Beijing, Stephen McDonald, says the lack of any visible progress on AI regulation will come as a disappointment.
5: There was an expectation that something could be achieved in terms of momentum from the two leaders on regulating AI. Now, we haven't had any readout from the earlier meetings between Donald Trump and Xi Jinping, which would indicate that they've done anything at all on AI. So we're still waiting to see if there has been at least some mechanism put in place for at least ongoing discussion. If there's nothing on that at all, I think there'll be a lot of disappointment on the Chinese side.
3: Reporters from CNN and MS Now say they were denied access to the state dinner despite a judge ruling the organizations be allowed back to the White House. The Trump administration said the ruling did not mean they had free rein to cover every event. The ban on the two outlets as well as Politico was announced last week but was overturned on constitutional grounds. Britain's health service is trialling a new rapid test for brain tumours, which can drastically shorten the time it takes for an accurate diagnosis. The NHS described it as a huge leap forwards. Fergus Walsh has more.
6: This genomic test provides the molecular structure of a brain tumour from a tiny tissue sample in just 2 hours. The result is so rapid, it comes back while patients are still on the operating table and can help surgeons decide how much tumour to safely remove. It should mean patients receive a definitive diagnosis in days rather than weeks and can start follow-up treatment or access clinical trials sooner.
3: World News from the BBC. The Nepalese Prime Minister has said the catastrophic flooding and mudslides a month ago were not just a local tragedy, but a warning to the world. Addressing the UN General Assembly in New York, Balendra Shah proposed what he called a Himalayan climate resilience mechanism led by Nepal, India and China to strengthen early warning systems. He said the Himalayas were being destabilized by climate change.
7: Climate justice cannot remain a beautiful phrase in United Nations document. People of our country be allowed to build their future instead of constantly rebuilding their past. Excellencies, the Hindu Kush Himalaya is home to nearly 2 billion people. These mountains provide water, ecosystem, agriculture, and livelihood to population far beyond Nepal. The Himalayas are not peripheral to the planet, they are part of planet's life support system.
3: Another outbreak of violence is being reported on the Pakistani-Afghan border. Pakistani sources and state media say several members of the Afghan Taliban have been killed as they try to cross the border into Balochistan province and commit an act of aggression. There are said to be ongoing exchanges of fire. The number of Argentines in poverty has risen this year as Javier Milei's government struggles to contain rising prices, one of his key campaign pledges. Almost one in three is now considered poor, an increase of 4%. Pope Leo starts a four-day tour of France today, the first Vatican State visit to predominantly Roman Catholic country for almost two decades. Church bells are due to ring out across the nation for 7 minutes when he lands outside Paris. His first stop is to the headquarters of the UN's Educational, Scientific and Cultural Organization, UNESCO. BBC News.
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0: Coming up, we discuss the state visit by the Chinese president to the U.S. We also speak to a U.S. congressman on the war in Ukraine, and our medical editor will bring us the story of a potential breakthrough in brain tumor diagnosis.
1: We love your thoughts on anything you hear on Newsday. Our number, which works for WhatsApp and text messages, is +44 77 86 20 50 85.
0: We begin with the Chinese President Xi Jinping's visit to the United States. On his first full day there, he got down to business with his counterpart Donald Trump, who said they had held a great meeting in the White House. Speaking to reporters, President Xi said China and the US have a responsibility to ensure that AI remains under human control. He also called for continued dialogue with the US and hoped that Chinese companies would be treated fairly. The BBC's Brent de Busman Jr. has been reporting from the White House all day, and I spoke to him a short while ago. I began by asking him about President Xi, who says that their countries have a responsibility to ensure that artificial intelligence remains under human control.
8: Well, that was something that both sides were expected to bring up during this meeting. It's particularly interesting to many observers here in Washington because President Trump has really fought very hard domestically against any sort of guardrails regarding artificial intelligence. And his reason has always been that he thinks that would put the U.S. at a disadvantage economically against China. So we don't actually know if any firm agreements have so far come of the diplomacy throughout the course of the day, but that was long something that the two men were expected to discuss. And notably at the state dinner that happened this evening, there were many representatives of technology companies invested in artificial intelligence, such as OpenAI, that were there as well. So it was certainly going to be a topic of the state dinner conversation as well.
0: So not much detail about what was actually agreed, but some positive sounds from President Trump, who said that they have made tremendous strides on issues facing our two countries.
8: He did. As you said, there was, we so far have very little clarity on whether any agreements or actual accords of any kind are going to come to this visit. But both sides really went out of their way in public remarks to kind of praise the state of the U.S.-China relationship and vow to work together in the future rather than be geopolitical rivals. At the state dinner, President Xi in particular said that he was very pleased with what he termed strategic stability with the United States, and both sides clearly see a more antagonistic relationship as being something that could be potentially damaging to both countries.
0: Do you think that comes as a surprise to people? Because officially, China is considered a strategic competitor and even by some a national security threat to the United States.
8: I think it will come as a surprise to some people, although President Trump has been for a very long time praising his personal relationship with President Xi. At the same time, the two are at odds on a number of security issues. Iran, for example, China remains one of Iran's closest allies and a key economic lifeline, something that President Trump would clearly like to see finished. Of course, China still has designs on Taiwan, and President Trump has been, as other presidents have been, very ambiguous about whether the U.S. would support Taiwan in that regard. But overall, it's been very cordial, and I think the challenge for President Trump is that he and other members of the Republican Party have long characterized China as something of a threat. President Trump not long ago even accused China of having interfered in U.S. elections. And that's a message that many people within his MAGA base really have a very dim view of that relationship with China. So it'd be interesting to see how he explains that to his base here domestically.
0: So cordial conversations there coming through, and also quite an interesting level of pageantry on display by the White House.
8: It was. It's been very unusual on both days so far. Yesterday, I was at the arrival of President Xi at Joint Base Andrews, a military facility outside Washington. And aside from one instance in which President Obama greeted a pope, the last time a U.S. president went to greet a foreign leader at the airport was in 1962. It was John F. Kennedy and British Prime Minister Harold Macmillan. And today, there was a full display of troops at the White House, which is very, very unusual. The only time I remember in recent memory that's taken place was when the King was here not long ago and there was flyovers. It really went above and beyond what a normal visit from a foreign leader would entail. It was much more involved and really quite showy. And President Trump clearly, he was very impressed with what he saw in Beijing in May, and he wanted to kind of return that grand gesture.
0: And I imagine that means then that for journalists like you, it must have been rather chaotic.
8: It was very chaotic. And the meeting also, of course, comes at a very difficult time for relations between the U.S. media and the White House. In a typical state visit, there would have been members of one of the five major U.S. networks, but they've all collectively decided to not cover the event live and broadcast it to the rest of American media, essentially because of President Trump's efforts last week to ban CNN and Politico and MS Now. CNN was back in the event today, but they say they were barred from entering some of the events to see what was happening. So clearly there's a very antagonistic relationship between the media and the White House. And I think that kind of cast a shadow over this visit. President Trump posted earlier that he was very upset that many of the U.S. networks didn't really cover this event live and show that sort of pageantry that we saw earlier.
0: Bernd de Busman Jr. there speaking to me a little earlier.
1: So one of the high points of the visit, as announced by the Americans, has been President Trump hosting his Chinese counterpart and his wife for a state banquet at the White House. And the pictures coming out show, for example, plenty of leading tech executives there. So our business reporter, Ijeomin Dukui, has more on this. Was it expected to see so many of these big American tech giants there?
9: Well, it's certainly characteristic of President Trump. But let's just take a look at some of those people who attended. We're talking Jeff Bezos from Amazon, Tim Cook from Apple, Elon Musk, of course, Meta's Mark Zuckerberg, and Jensen Huang, who, of course, runs the major AI chip-making firm NVIDIA. And the list goes on and on. So basically, the who's who of tech descended on the White House last night for this banquet. And it's in stark contrast to President Trump's visit to China in May, because do you know who was sitting at the leaders' table during the state banquet in Beijing?
1: No, tell me.
9: Well, guess what? Mainly government officials from the Chinese side. It was notable that Dario Amodei, the leader of Anthropic, wasn't in attendance, because Anthropic, of course, is one of the biggest and most valuable AI firms in the world. But it's perhaps unsurprising, considering Mr. Amodei has warned about the potential dangers of leaving AI unregulated. He's also talked around the issues around AI safety. And he's also, you know, pointed the finger at China and saying that the US is in danger if China leads the AI race, which is something China has actually hit back at. So We also know that Donald Trump wants to adopt a hands-off approach to regulating the development of AI. So he's played down some of those warnings that we've been seeing come out over recent weeks that AI could threaten humanity. But on the other side, President Xi Jinping has actually urged for global regulation and cooperation. And when the leader arrived in Washington, he actually made quite pointed remarks about the importance of control over the technology remaining firmly in human hands. So there's a divergence there of opinion, which is leading to lots of questions about what might be agreed between these two men.
1: Yeah, and of course, AI is not the only big issue. Potentially a trade deal. What could we expect from that?
9: Still no announcements on a trade deal. On Thursday, there was this announcement that they would extend their trade truce with China for two more months. But still, we're yet to see what this deal would involve.
1: Gemma, thank you very much indeed. And we've been talking over the last couple of days a lot about the sort of the pageantry associated with President Xi Jinping's welcome from his American hosts. Something you've been looking at a little bit as well, in particular the military bands.
10: Oh, yes. You know, during the arrival, there was the band marching there outside the plane. And I was just reading some analysis that, you know, unlike perhaps what President Trump witnessed elsewhere, in this particular one, the rifles were not matching. They were not the same color. The soldiers were not arranged according to height. Apparently, it's supposed to follow, you know, based on the height. You could see that some of the shoes were on the red carpet. Some were not, so not quite aligned. So, well, they did try to put, you know, a show there to please their guests. And, you know, there have been exchanges of gifts as well. President Trump has given Xi Jinping a statue of a bold hawk, I believe.
1: Perhaps an eagle.
10: I beg your pardon.
1: Yeah, and China handed over, it seems, a couple of pandas. Panda diplomacy, they call it.
10: Now, the gathering of world leaders at the United Nations General Assembly is always an opportunity to highlight the leading issues of the day. And Ukraine's President Volodymyr Zelensky once again used the occasion to highlight his country's suffering at the hands of the Russian aggression. His impassioned speech earlier this week came after Russia's cruise missile head and jet-powered drones pounded the capital Kyiv on several occasions.
1: Well, while in New York, Mr. Zelensky also met with several American officials, including our next guest, the Democratic Congressman Mike Quigley, who's co-chair of the Congressional Ukraine Caucus. I started by asking him what he took from his meeting with the president.
2: He seemed to be very upbeat, obviously. This is a critical time. Russian-Ukraine winter is coming, and this is probably going to be the toughest they've had as Putin continues the deluge on an ongoing basis. I would say the most important thing, I think, coming from President Zelensky in my meeting was very much appreciative for what the U.S. has done in the past, very appreciative of the allies' support he gets, but detailing the exact needs that Ukraine looks at in the coming months going into, again, a very cold winter.
1: And are you able to share a little bit more about what those needs are?
2: I think everyone understands, first and foremost, is air defense. Mm. As the aerial assault continues in a modern warfare, it has changed the face of war. Ukraine's been able to battle this strongly because of their approach to this, their innovative, extraordinary approach, using drone warfare as well, launching into the Russian homeland at the same time. The concern for me is the U.S. has not done a military supplemental in 2.5 years, which is just a travesty. This is a moral and strategic imperative for the U.S., and unfortunately, President Trump is failing. President Trump has refused to even declare who he wants to win this war. He has never soundly criticized Putin for this, and he hasn't given Ukraine the assets it needs to succeed. So for one of the co-chairs of the Ukraine caucus, this has been just extremely difficult 2 years. But at this point, I don't see Putin backing off his maximalist demands. I just don't see it in the near future.
1: How did you respond to the U.S. deciding to invite Vladimir Putin to the G20 summit in Miami? Because some might see that as boosting him, giving him additional legitimacy, welcoming him in back into the fold. We did, though, speak to a Ukrainian MP yesterday who didn't seem so concerned, said it could even be an opportunity for President Zelensky and President Putin to talk.
2: I think it's the Ukrainian leaders putting the best face on this. They have to be very careful not to seem negative or lack appreciation for the United States, at least in a hopeful state that they would do more to help them. For me, the invitation normalizes aggression. It tells leaders across the world that if you want to be aggressive, we won't do anything. If you want to be aggressive, in the end, we will reward you. The peace talks and the deliberations I saw, the United States seemed willing to allow Russia to keep the land it attacked and took instead of punishing them. I mean, to me, victory is Ukraine gets its land back. Putin is held accountable. Ukraine is given security assurances and is helped to rebuild. You know, I see none of that unfolding at this point in time. This is just an embarrassment.
1: We're just a few weeks away from those crucial midterm elections in the U.S. I know in your part of the country, there are plenty of Ukrainian Americans, but how do you convince everyone that pushing for Ukraine is right now when so many Americans are worried about the cost of living?
2: You know, it's an age-old problem. It's why they should care about this for a land far off. I just remind my constituents and Americans everywhere, Franklin Roosevelt's last inaugural address was his best in my mind, and the most important for today. He quoted Emerson, reminding us that in this world, to have a friend, you need to be one, and that what happens over there affects us over here. In a world where you need friends, I'm not sure the U.S. has one. If we want people to come to our aid, as they did after 9/11, we need to be there for them. So again, I believe this is a strategic and moral imperative. It's a difficult message at time to convince Americans of this, but it was true in 1939, and it's true today.
1: The Democratic Congressman Mike Quigley, co-chair of the Congressional Ukraine Caucus.
10: You're listening to Newsday from the BBC World Service with Jim Scopnall in London and me, Ansoy, in Nairobi. Here are our headlines this hour. Donald Trump has used a White House banquet to heap lavish praise on the visiting Chinese leader, who in turn said that they'd reached common understanding on many issues. CNN and MS Now say their reporters were barred from covering the event despite a court ruling restoring their access to the White House. And in other news, Britain is trialling a rapid brain tumour test which cuts the diagnosis time to a couple of hours. That story coming up, but first, let's get some sports news with Isaac Fenner.
11: Yeah, so the qualifiers for the Men's Africa Cup of Nations have begun on Thursday. Ivory Coast beating neighbours Ghana 2-0 to begin Hervé Renard's return in charge with a win. DR Congo beat Equatorial Guinea 2-0 in their first match since their World Cup heroics. Cameroon got a 3-1 win over Comoros, and AFCON co-host Uganda held Tunisia to a 1-1 draw. Elsewhere in the Nations League, Israel's Syed Abu Fahi was sent off for a goal celebration where he appeared to use the corner flag to mimic shooting a gun in his side's 3-1 defeat by Austria. We've had some sad news from the world of basketball. The first man to be named the NBA Most Valuable Player, Bob Pettit, has died at the age of 93. Pettit was an all-star in each of his 11 seasons, winning the first of his two MVP titles in 1956. He became the first player to reach 20,000 career points as well. More sport from me in around about 30 minutes' time.
1: Isaac Fannin, thank you very much indeed. Now to that potential medical breakthrough and mentioned just a few minutes ago, with a new rapid genomic test for brain tumours that can slash the time it takes for an accurate diagnosis from weeks to 2 hours. The speed means surgeons can get the result while they are still operating. It should mean patients can start treatment sooner and are spared weeks of uncertainty. Now, hospitals here in the UK are trialling the test, and our medical editor, Fergus Walsh, has been following one patient's journey.
6: Steve Palmer is being wheeled to the operating theatres at Queen's Medical Centre, Nottingham, in the heart of the UK. The 55-year-old collapsed a few weeks ago and was diagnosed with a brain tumour and is being prepped for surgery.
12: Hopefully all of it removed would be great. Then I can get on with recovery and whatever comes next, and then it's getting back to hopefully some normality.
13: So this is the scan of Stephen's head made by the computer system.
6: In theatre, neurosurgeon Stuart Smith is reviewing MRI scans.
13: And this is the right frontal lobe where the white area represents the tumour within his brain that we're going to be operating on today.
14: How big is that?
13: So this tumour is about 5 or 6 centimetres across in total. So
6: more than 12,000 people a year are diagnosed with a brain tumour in the UK alone. There are more than 150 different types, and a thorough genetic analysis means a definitive diagnosis can take 6 to 8 weeks after surgery. Not this time. Once Steve's tumour is exposed, the surgeons carefully select tissue samples.
15: Damaged by any of the surgical techniques, this all looks viable. It doesn't look necrotic. And then top right?
6: These contain all the genetic information needed to grade and diagnose his tumour. They're bagged up and taken to the pathology labs. The rapid genomic test was developed by scientists at the University of Nottingham in partnership with hospital clinicians.
16: And what we're hoping to have in 90 minutes or so will be a confident, comprehensive molecular classification.
6: So the samples are fed into an ultra-rapid sequencing machine the size of a shoebox. Molecules of DNA pass through a nanopore, or tiny hole, which reveals the tumour's unique genomic fingerprint.
16: The nanopore is running now. It's been running for about 20 minutes.
6: Dr. Simon Payne, consultant neuropathologist at Nottingham University Hospitals, phones the operating theatre with the results.
16: Given the bigger picture and those copy number changes, I think this would be most in keeping with glioblastoma.
6: Neurosurgeon Stuart Smith has taken the call.
13: Yeah, I think we've probably done as much as we can in terms of taking out the visible tumour. Yeah. Great. Well, thank you very much. That's really helpful, and that will help us finish up the operation. Yeah.
6: A definitive diagnosis has taken just 2 hours, with Steve Palmer still on the operating table. Stuart Smith says it's an extraordinary medical advance.
13: It seems almost magical that you can do things that quickly, but this stands. Well, thank you very much. That's really helpful, and that will help us finish up the operation. Yeah.
6: A definitive diagnosis has taken just

0: and a treatment plan to Steve within days rather than many weeks.
1: I'm afraid it's, you know, it's not great news in terms of what type of tumour it is. It is one of these grade 4 tumours, and the name for that type of tumour is glioblastoma.
0: But it does mean chemo and radiotherapy can start sooner.
1: The other benefit of getting all the genetic diagnosis means that we have a full genetic profile of the tumour, and that hopefully will open the door to clinical trials for you. There's a national programme being...
2: obviously, it wasn't what I wanted to hear, but for me, getting that quick diagnosis, let's get on to the next phase of treatment and recovery and get on to, you know, fighting whatever I've got to fight, so...
3: So it did help remove potentially weeks of anxiety?
2: Oh, God, yeah, absolutely. Yeah.
4: A report by our medical editor, Fergus Walsh. This is Newsday.
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4: Hello, welcome to Newsday with Anne Sawyer in Nairobi and James Cotmull in London.
11: Tigrayan forces say they are now in a full-blown war with the federal government as the country's army says it repelled attacks.
4: The World Health Organization has warned of a shortage of health workers in the ongoing Ebola outbreak in the Democratic Republic of Congo.
11: And we hear about a campaign to pay farmers fair wages amid climate change shocks. But first, this news.
12: BBC News with Neil Nunes. Donald Trump has hosted the Chinese president at a state banquet at the White House. Mr. Trump called Xi Jinping and his wife outstanding, amazing people. Mr. Xi said that in talks on Thursday, the two leaders had reached common understanding on many issues, but he didn't elaborate. Meanwhile, reporters from CNN and MS Now said they were denied access to the state dinner despite a judge ruling the organizations be allowed back to the White House. The Trump administration said the ruling did not mean they had free rein to cover every event. Britain is trialling a new rapid test for brain tumours, which can drastically shorten the time it takes for an accurate diagnosis. Patients could now be given results in just 2 hours, down from around 8 weeks. Nepal's Prime Minister has said the catastrophic flooding and mudslides a month ago were not just a local tragedy but a warning to the world. Balendra Shah said the Himalayas were being destabilized by climate change. Another outbreak of violence is being reported on the Pakistani-Afghan border. Pakistani sources and state media say several members of the Afghan Taliban have been killed as they tried to cross into Balochistan. The number of Argentines in poverty has risen this year as Javier Milei's government struggles to contain rising prices. Almost one in three are now considered poor. Pope Leo starts a 4-day tour of France today. Church bells are due to ring out across the nation when he lands outside Paris. And hundreds of thousands of visitors have flocked to see a stranded shark in the South Korean city of Busan. Officials are hoping the 3.5-meter fish will soon find its own way out of the waterfront park soon. BBC News.
11: Thank you for that news summary. Hello and welcome to Newsday on the BBC World Service, coming to you live from Nairobi with me, Anne Sawyer, and from London with James Cobnall.
4: Over the next half hour, we'll bring you updates on the situation in Ethiopia's northern region of Tigray, with regional forces saying they're in an all-out war with the federal government. And we'll take you to the Ebola outbreak frontline in the Democratic Republic of Congo.
11: We'll also hear from a farmer in Ghana about the impact the climate

0: crisis is having on cocoa farming.
1: And in sports, Isaac Fannin will bring you updates from the Africa Cup of Nations qualifiers and the rest of the football news.
0: And your thoughts on any of these stories, always welcome. 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
1: Starting in Ethiopia, and the fear that a full-blown civil war is returning to the north of the country. Less than 4 years after a peace deal ended a devastating two-year-long conflict between the Tigray region and the federal government. In its first statement since fighting broke out on Wednesday, Ethiopia's army says it has repelled attacks from Tigrayan forces and their allies. And the army said hostilities began in an area of the Amhara region close to the border with Tigray, adding that its soldiers had inflicted heavy casualties and seized weapons. Tigrayan forces, meanwhile, say they're now in what they describe as a full-blown war with the federal government. So let's find out what's going on. Let's speak to Alan Boswell, Crisis Group's director for the Horn of Africa. Good morning to you. How did we get to this point?
2: Good morning, James. Well, I think we should go back to actually Abiy Ahmed's rise as prime minister in Ethiopia back in 2018. When he came to power, he basically displaced the TPLF from its rule over Ethiopia since 1991. And you then had something like a power struggle within Ethiopia, in which the TPLF leaders went back to Tigray, started to challenge the federal government for power, and then you had this big war breakout in 2020, which was obviously huge and catastrophic. That ended in that 2022 peace deal, but now 4 years later, that peace deal has fallen apart, and again, you have the federal government under Abiy facing off against these TPLF leaders in Tigray.
1: And those TPLF leaders, do they seek then to, in some way or another, reassert the control of their region over the whole country, or is it more about having more autonomy, more power where they are?
2: Well, the politics have, of course, changed and are fluid. And right now, the TPLF, well, earlier this week, the TPLF formed an alliance with other rebel groups. So there's seven of them now, which represent most of the other regions in Ethiopia. But the strongest two really are the TPLF and then the Fano movement in Amhara. And they share one common goal, although they disagree about a lot of other items, but they share the goal of wanting to topple and overthrow the government in Addis Ababa. What would come after toppling the government is difficult to foresee. Like I said, they disagree on almost everything else. But this is now definitely a national power struggle. It's not just a regional one.
1: What's your sense then of the military balance right now?
2: Well, it's hard to analyze that in great detail at the moment. There is a lot of fog of war in terms of how each side is faring on the battlefield. What seems clear is that none of these groups on their own look like they have the capacity to take on the federal government directly. Most analysts, think even when they're all combined together, the federal government looks like it clearly has the upper hand. But of course, war can be unpredictable. And I think the hope on the alliance side is that if all these groups, especially the strongest ones, sort of muster an offensive at the same time, that it could, overextend the federal government and make it difficult to respond. And of course, I should also add that these opposition groups have allies within the region in terms of foreign governments, it appears. And so that's also another factor.
1: And what's your sense then of the thinking at the heart of the federal government right now? How is it likely to respond to what appears to be a rapidly growing threat?
2: Well, the federal government will make the case that they have actually shown a lot of restraint, that they have not wanted to dive back into a full-blown war, and that even though the TPLF re-seized power and essentially, that killed the 2022 peace agreement, what was left of it, earlier this year, they did respond with drone strikes, but they didn't respond with immediate military action on the ground. But the federal government clearly takes this threat seriously. It now says it is at war with these groups. And there have been, some indications that the federal government thinks it needs to respond to this and resolve this militarily. Also because they see this now just not as an internal threat, but also an external threat, because they see these groups as allied to others in the region. So it looks, unfortunately, like we are moving to a very large war. And the federal government thinks it has the upper hand. But of course, these wars can grow quite protracted and, again, can be quite unpredictable.
1: Presumably, air power and drones and so on would be a major advantage for the federal government. You touched on the regional dimension. Could you expand on that a little bit, both in terms of support that various warring parties might have, but also it's a pretty difficult time in the neighbourhood, right, with Ethiopia increasingly enmeshed in the conflict in Sudan, with lots of tensions in South Sudan too as well?
2: Yes. The region right now is a mess. The biggest, of course, the war in Sudan, as you mentioned, which is on Ethiopia's border. And as you mentioned, Ethiopia has also grown more enmeshed in that war. And Sudan also is growing more enmeshed with these internal politics in Ethiopia, too. So the big concern has been that if we saw this current scenario of northern Ethiopia going back towards a more outright war, that basically these conflicts to merge and overlap, and we'd have a larger Horn of Africa conflict. Diplomats and mediators who have tried to find an off-ramp on this situation in Tigray have repeatedly told us at Crisis Group that this overall the overall tensions within the region, not just between Sudan and Ethiopia, but among the outside countries that are also involved in the Sudan war and the region, that really polarized super hot temperature has made it very difficult to try to find any off ramps, any peace negotiations, any way to resolve this. So we're unfortunately seeing a situation where it's getting hard to bring these opposing parties together, and you have a very polarized regional climate with countries on different sides.
1: And I suppose the fear is going to be that this will going to have a huge impact on perhaps hundreds of thousands or millions of people across Ethiopia.
2: Yeah, the last war, as you know, James, caused a huge humanitarian crisis in the Tigray region. The federal government largely besieged the region, made it very difficult to get food or fuel into the region. And now, of course, this war is larger in a sense. It includes the Amhara region, for instance. So we could definitely see a major humanitarian crisis. That's a fear that many have. And the TPLF also appear aligned now with Eritrea, and there are major fears that a war, if it pushes towards the Eritrea border, could turn into something more regional as well.
1: Adam Boswell, thank you very much indeed. Crisis Group's Director for the Horn of Africa.
0: And still on that story, just receiving this news that the internet monitoring organizations say that there has been disruptions to services in northern Ethiopia, where war has broken out again between Tigrayan and government forces. A doctor in the Tigrayan regional capital, Mekele, confirmed to the BBC that telecommunications had been knocked out overnight. And turning now to a different story, let's head to the Democratic Republic of Congo. The World Health Organization has warned that it's running short of healthcare workers there in their response against the Ebola outbreak. Cases have surged 73% over the last 3 weeks in northern Kivu province, that is south to the epicenter of Ituri province. And there have been nearly 8,000 cases so far of Ebola and over 3,700 deaths. Throughout the outbreak, we've been hearing from doctors on the front line. Dr. Rupa Nara is a pediatrician who has worked for over 16 years for Médecins Sans Frontières in over 20 different missions. Nothing, she says, compares to what she's witnessed with the Ebola outbreak. Dr. Nara has just returned from 6 weeks of work in Butembo, a town in the east of the DR Congo and a current hotspot in the outbreak.
3: 6 weeks doesn't sound like a long time for me. Normally, my missions are about 6 months, but I will say this. Those 6 weeks felt like 6 years at times. It was probably the most difficult thing I've ever done in my life. And luckily, I had incredible Congolese staff and colleagues to work with. But it was a very challenging experience. So in Butembo, we have a 30-bed Ebola treatment unit isolation area. And out of those beds, at least 20 to 30% of those cases were pediatric cases. And most of these were children that were quite young. Most of them are children under 5 years of age. On average, 1.5 years when you looked at all the kids we were receiving, including newborns. And it was incredibly challenging. One patient in particular that comes into my mind was a young woman with her child, and she had one sandal on and none of her papers of her or her name or where she's born or her child, because she had just fled conflict in another area. And she lost a lot of her family members to this conflict. And she came in, and both her and her child had Ebola. And to think about what this poor population is suffering, it's impossible to understand and realize the pain, the suffering, but also the resilience in this incredible population. And unfortunately, we did lose that child of hers. That baby died, and the woman did survive, but every day was, it felt impossible to try to help and manage a lot of these cases. It was incredibly complex, especially with our pediatric patients, because a lot of these children were contracting Ebola disease from other healthcare structures. And that meant that their family members weren't necessarily sick, and these are very young kids. And that meant that they were potentially going to be alone inside that Ebola treatment unit by themselves, very ill, unable to feed themselves, and looking at people that look like they're wearing spacesuits. And I can't imagine how terrifying that is for a child, leave alone for their parents, watching through a window while we try to perform care and work the best we can. We lose a lot of those children. I think we lost between 80 to 90% of these kids while I was there. It's incredibly challenging. I was mainly there to work both as a pediatrician, but also train our Congolese colleagues in pediatric management and critical care. And that was my silver lining, because I had really incredible staff that was risking their life every day. And although it was a very challenging 6 weeks, I just got home and I've received several messages from my staff over the last 2 days, because we had 4 kids admitted when I left. And 2 of those children have left cured. One was a 2.5-year-old, one's a 7-year-old, and the 2 other children that were confirmed, one's a 15-month-old, and the other one's another 2-year-old, are actually stable and doing well. And it's really nice to hear and see my staff see some hope and realize that their efforts in improving their knowledge and their skills and working as hard as they can is starting to pay off. But regardless, it's this has been the most difficult thing I've ever done in my life.
0: A diary there of Dr. Rupa Nara, who's just returned from six weeks of work in Butembo in the east of the DR Congo.
1: This is Newsday on the BBC World Service. Let me give you some of our other main headlines. Donald Trump has used a White House banquet to heap lavish praise on the visiting Chinese leader Xi Jinping, who in turn said they had reached common understanding on many issues. CNN and MS Now say their reporters were barred from covering the event despite a court ruling restoring their access to the White House. And Britain, as we've been hearing, is trialling a rapid brain tumour test, which cuts the diagnosis time to just a couple of hours.
0: Let's now get some sports news with Isaac Fennin.
4: The qualifiers for the Men's Africa Cup of Nations began on Thursday. Ivory Coast beat their neighbours Ghana 2-0 to begin Hervé Renard's return in charge with a win. DR Congo got a win over Equatorial Guinea 2-0 in their first match since their World Cup heroics. And Cameroon beat Comoros 3-1 with the AFCON co-host Uganda held to a 1-1 draw against Tunisia. Plenty more games to look forward to on Friday. Morocco take on Gabon and Nigeria host Madagascar. Now, we all know Nigerian football is currently in a bit of turmoil following a mass resignation by members of the executive committee of the Nigerian Football Federation as a result of failures by both the men and women's teams to qualify for their respective World Cup tournaments. But captain for the men's team, Wilfred Ndidi, says his side are determined to right their recent wrongs.
5: We know the experiences of the last World Cup. Our stadium was really, really poor, really bad, and it will never happen again because this is a focused team. We are planning to set the momentum, you know, because the first game is the most important game in every competition. We will do our best. No, we think we will do our best. We think we will set the momentum. We're ready for it, and everyone is focused for it.
4: Arsenal forward Kai Havertz and Sunderland striker Brian Brobbey were both forced off with injuries as the Netherlands drew 1-1 with Germany. Liverpool's Cody Gakpo rescuing the Dutch with a stoppage time volley to deny his former manager Jurgen Klopp a winning start to life as Germany manager. Klopp says he's going to need a little bit more time with his players.
6: And that long in the job, then I know to develop a way of football, you need more than 2 days. We did absolutely everything and tried to work with the boys to go through the paces with the boys, but we knew as well we only scratched the surface. We have to go deeper.
4: Some sad news from the world of basketball. The first man to be named NBA Most Valuable Player, Bob Pettit, has died at the age of 93. Pettit was an all-star in each of his 11 seasons, winning the first of his two MVP titles in 1956. He became the first player to reach 20,000 career points. Boxing next, and BBC Sport understands the WBA super heavyweight title is expected to be on the line when Tyson Fury and Anthony Joshua meet in Cardiff in December, although confirmation from the governing body is still awaited. The much-anticipated showdown between the two British rivals was officially announced on Thursday afternoon. Here's the BBC's Adeyede Doyin, who says despite the two fighters meeting when they're past their prime, it could still make for a good fight.
7: Muhammad Ali and Joe Frazier had three fights. The best fight was the last fight, the Thriller in Manila, and both men were way past their peaks at the time. So there's no reason why this can't be a good contest, provided they're at the same stage in their career, in terms of the same stage of decline.
4: BBC.com/sport for your latest sports news.
1: Adam Fannin, thank you very much indeed. Now, in recent years, we have heard how climate change is making it harder for farmers to produce some of the world's top commodities. Harvests of crops like tea, coffee, cocoa and bananas are all coming under huge pressure. And that is likely to get worse in the coming months as the El Niño climate phenomenon developing in the Pacific Ocean is expected to create extreme weather patterns around the world. Well, the Fair Trade Foundation has launched a campaign arguing that farmers cannot adapt to climate change while living on low wages. Tell us more. We've got a cocoa farmer joining us in the studio this morning. Dora Atiga is from the Kukuum Union Cooperative in Ghana. That's a Fair Trade certified cocoa cooperative. Welcome to the programme. So how difficult is it then to produce cocoa in Ghana right now?
8: Yeah, so in Ghana right now, it's very difficult to produce cocoa, especially where I live. That is, I live in the Ahafo region of Ghana, Kukuum, which is closer to the transition zone. Yeah, so climate change has a lot of impacts to us cocoa farmers around that area due to irregular rainfall patterns, high temperatures, causing a lot of diseases like pests, which all tends to lead into one major thing, that is low productivity. And at the time at the end of the season, you realize that because you've had all these effects on your cocoa tree, you are going to lose some of the products that you were supposed to get, and you end up losing huge sums of money. For instance, my farm, myself last year, my farm is around 3.5 acres, which on the normal circumstances, every 1 acre, I'm supposed to get like 5 bags of cocoa. Mm-hmm. So 3.5 acres cocoa farm, I was supposed to harvest around 15 bags thereabout. But last year, I was able to harvest both the main crop and the light crop seasons, 8 bags. You can imagine almost 50% cash cut off. That's huge sums of money. So climate change really has a negative effect that way on farmers, and that's very tough.
1: And we're hearing then these warnings that with El Nino this year, it could potentially be even worse. How are you and other people then preparing for that?
8: Yeah, so that's really going to be a very tough one. Yeah, because even now, if it can affect us that bad, how much more getting too much high temperatures again? But in regards to fair trade farmers like myself, fair trade tends to help us prepare ourselves in case of incidents like that. Yeah, so it is giving aid farmers training on how to practice dynamic agroforestry, climate smart agricultural practices, and also planting shade trees into their cocoa farms. So in terms the weather are too high, the shade trees will kind of provide shades to protect the cocoa plants.
1: As a BBC correspondent in Côte d'Ivoire, Ivory Coast, just over the border from Ghana for a few years, and that's another huge cocoa producing country. And one of the things that struck me there, and I wonder if it's the same in Ghana, is how many people depend on one cocoa farm. That for a family, that can be all they have. So if that farm fails, it's disastrous for many people. Is that a similar situation where you are?
8: Yeah, it's very much similar. Yeah, it's very much similar because if you go to most of the cocoa growing communities, most families totally depend on cocoa incomes. Yeah, so in case of crisis like this, if cocoa happens to fail, it tends to be a kind of disaster to everyone within the family.
1: And when things get really tough economically, if that plantation, that farm is not doing very well, very often I think children get called on to do additional labour, to work. And I know you're pretty passionate about this issue, about making sure children get an education. What have you been doing about that?
8: Yeah, so when things get to that way, nowadays, most farmers have been educated, especially fair trade cocoa farmers. We have that information that we are not supposed to use our children to do labor. But there are certain instances where other farmers who might not be part of cooperatives, like fair trade cooperatives, and they are not also informed about the dangers of using their children into child labor. And also due to the low incomes from the cocoa production, they are unable to get hired labor to help them do other activities in the farm. So they sometimes tend to depend on the labor of their children. But that's to farmers who are not into the fair trade cooperatives. But we are doing also a match. Myself as a young cocoa farmer and also passionate about child protection, and also Cocoa Cooperative as a whole. Yeah, we do a lot of community sensitizations, whether they are farmers or are not our farmers, to educate them on the importance of how to let their children get education instead of using them on their cocoa farms. Yeah, we do a lot of remediations, preventing, helping to remediate children who are at risk of being into child labor. Due to some locations where cocoa farms are, because most cocoa farms are usually located in rural communities, there are some kind of limited access to education in most of the communities here. So with that regards, Kukum Cooperative sometimes tends to provide educational amenities into such communities. And there are also some communities that has limited access to water, so children are made to walk to a far distance to get water back home. So we do also provide waters into those communities to help bring everyone at a better side.
1: And Dora, you brought some products in to show us. What did you come with?
8: Yeah, so I brought a cocoa pot from my farm. Yeah, I left Ghana on Saturday, so I plucked this one from my farm. That was Friday.
1: Yeah.
8: Freshly plucked.
1: It's bigger than your hand, sort of yellow color, a little bit of green at the end.
8: Yeah, it's a little bit green here, yeah, because I needed a one that will be can keep long, because I'll be here for a week.
1: Sure.
8: Because I intentionally plucked a one that is not well ripe yet.
1: Yeah.
8: Yeah.
1: And then I can see a little bag in front of you. What's in there?
8: Yeah, so inside here is also a dried cocoa beans.
1: Oh, yeah.
8: Yeah. This is a dried cocoa bean that I also brought to show people in the UK.
1: So that's the product. The claim, the need is that fair salaries, good salaries are paid, and that perhaps can mitigate some of the effects of climate change for millions of farmers around the world, not just in Ghana, but elsewhere. Dora Atiga from the Cocoa Union Cooperative in Ghana, Fair Trade Certified Cocoa Cooperative. Thank you very much indeed for joining us here in the Newsday studio. 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
9: Hi, I'm Marshall Terry, Morning Edition host here at WFAE. The question I get the most about my job is, what time do you wake up? And when I respond, oh, you know, usually around 2 or 2:30, I can just see on people's faces this sort of expression of, oh my gosh, how do you do that? 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

0: Hello, welcome to Newsday on the BBC World Service with James Copnall in London and Anne Soy in Nairobi.
1: President Donald Trump welcomed his Chinese counterpart Xi Jinping to the White House in the full glare of the world's TV cameras, with talks on trade, tariffs and artificial intelligence going on behind closed doors. We'll assess the US's China policy with a former senior director for China and Taiwan affairs at the White House National Security Council.
2: Other than leader-level meetings, I haven't seen this administration articulate what their China policy is.
0: Ethiopia's army says it has repelled attacks in the first comments on fresh fighting. We hear from Tigray region.
1: And
0: why the eviction of an 87-year-old woman from her home has triggered protests in Spain. That's coming up after this bulletin of news.
3: BBC News with Moira Alderson. President Trump has hosted the Chinese leader Xi Jinping and his wife for a state banquet at the White House, describing them as truly outstanding, amazing people. Mr. Trump acknowledged the two countries had different systems, but said they were getting on better than ever before. Mr. Xi said in their talks on Thursday, the two men had reached understanding on many issues without elaborating. Our correspondent in Washington, Bernd de Boosman, says the visit has been marked by pageantry and warm words.
4: There was a full display of troops at the White House, which is very, very unusual. The only time I remember in recent memory that's taken place was when the king was here not long ago and there was flyovers. It really went above and beyond what a normal visit from a foreign leader would entail. It was much more involved and really quite showy. And President Trump, clearly, he was very impressed with what he saw in Beijing in May, and he wanted to kind of return that grand gesture.
3: Meanwhile, reporters from CNN and MS Now say they were denied access to the state dinner, despite a judge ruling the organizations be allowed back to the White House. The Trump administration said the ruling didn't mean they had free rein to cover every event. Internet monitoring organizations say there's been a disruption to services in northern Ethiopia, where war has broken out again between Tigrayan and government forces. A doctor in the Tigrayan regional capital, Mekelle, confirmed to the BBC that telecommunications had been knocked out overnight. Duke Burbridge said the effect would be devastating, as most people carried out transactions online because of a lack of cash. Britain's health service is trialling a new rapid test for brain tumours, which can drastically shorten the time it takes for an accurate diagnosis. The NHS described it as a huge leap forward for patients. Fergus Walsh reports.
5: This genomic test provides the molecular structure of a brain tumour from a tiny tissue sample in just 2 hours. The result is so rapid, it comes back while patients are still on the operating table and can help surgeons decide how much tumour to safely remove. It should mean patients receive a definitive diagnosis in days rather than weeks and can start follow-up treatment or access clinical trials sooner.
3: The Nepalese Prime Minister has said that the catastrophic flooding and mudslides a month ago were not just a local tragedy but a warning to the world. Addressing the UN General Assembly, Belinda Shah said the Himalayas were part of the planet's life support system and were being destabilised by climate change. He proposed what he called a Himalayan climate resilience mechanism led by Nepal, India and China to enable better sharing of satellite data and strengthen early warning systems. BBC News. The Philippine President Ferdinand Marcos Jr. says he's pardoned a former maid who narrowly escaped being executed by firing squad in Indonesia. Mary Jane Veloso, who is now 40, had been sentenced to death in 2010 in Indonesia after being found carrying heroin through an airport. She says she was tricked. Her sentence was commuted to life imprisonment in 2015, but it took another 9 years and diplomatic pressure for her to be sent home. Another outbreak of violence is being reported on the Pakistani-Afghan border. Pakistani sources and state media say several members of the Afghan Taliban have been killed as they tried to cross the border into Balochistan province and commit an act of aggression. Pope Leo starts a four-day tour of France today, the first Vatican State visit to the predominantly Roman Catholic country for almost two decades. Church bells are due to ring out across the nation for 7 minutes when he lands outside Paris. His first stop is the headquarters of the UN's Educational, Scientific and Cultural Organisation, UNESCO, as our religion editor, Aline Makboul, reports.
6: The visit of this American Pope is a boost for UNESCO after the American president pulled his country out of the agency, a move that'll be formalised at the end of the year and will mean a substantial cut in the agency's budget. The Pope will use his visit to focus on what he feels are the many dimensions of the threats posed to humanity by artificial intelligence.
3: A stranded shark has become an unlikely celebrity in the South Korean city of Busan, drawing 100,000 visitors to an artificial canal on the first day of the national Chuseok holiday. The 3.5-metre fish, given the name Bukani, has become a national talking point since appearing in the city's waterfront park. Environmentalists say the shark's arrival is a warning about warming seas. BBC News.
1: Thank you for that news. Hello and welcome to Newsday on the BBC World Service, coming to you live from Nairobi with Anne Soy, and from London with me, James Cotnell. This half hour, as we have throughout the morning, we're going to focus on President Xi's visit to the US and his dinner with President Trump.
0: And it was quite interesting, James, to see what the first ladies were wearing. Melania Trump, no stranger to bold fashion choices. She wore a white cotton poplin Saint Laurent shirt with an oversized bow on the neck. The Chinese first lady, Peng Liyuan, wore a deep red floor-length dress with trumpet sleeves and a mandarin collar, which she accessorized with a black handbag. So black, red and white dominating there.
1: I have to ask you about what trumpet sleeves actually are, but also in the programme we've got important stories on what seems to be a resumption of a civil war in Ethiopia and why there's so much anger in Spain about rising rental costs. You can send us your messages on that or anything else you hear in the programme. It works for WhatsApp and text, and the number is +44 77 86 20 50 85. So begin with President Xi Jinping's visit to the United States. On his first full day in Washington, he got down to business with his counterpart Donald Trump, who said they had held a great meeting in the White House. Despite long-running disputes between the US and China over trade, tariffs and national security, standing before the banquet in a bow tie, President Trump said the relationship between him and President Xi had never been better.
7: As the leaders of our two nations, President Xi and I both understand that we represent different systems, but the ties between our people endure, and we've never gotten along better. Together, we can continue to build a relationship that promotes prosperity and security for future generations.
0: The state dinner wraps up the first full day of Xi Jinping's visit to the U.S., the Chinese president's first trip to the country in over a decade. Speaking earlier in the day, Xi Jinping said that the two nations must do more to collaborate on regulating AI.
8: Both China and the United States are leading nations in artificial intelligence. We have both the capability and responsibility to develop and manage AI for good and ensure that the development of AI is always under human control and serves the well-being of the people.
1: Well, for more, I've been speaking to Sarah Barron. She previously served as the US Chargé d'Affaires to China and a Senior Director for China and Taiwan Affairs at the White House National Security Council. I began by asking her what she thought had stood out at the summit so far.
2: This is the first time that Xi Jinping has been here on a state visit under President Trump. I mean, the biggest thing to me is the pomp and circumstance surrounding the visit. Mm. The last time Xi visited the United States was for the APEC summit in November 2023. That was a meeting that very much focused on substance, closed-door discussions. That's not what this visit is. It's all about the pomp and circumstance, you know, military overflights, greeting on tarmac, military band, quite a bit of FaceTime with the two presidents, but actually quite a bit less time behind closed doors for those hard discussions.
1: That's interesting. Why is that, do you think? What sort of signal are they trying to send? Is it simply a concern that there won't be agreement over the substance, or is something else going on?
2: It's a good question. I think part of this reflects President Trump's own preferences, leaning into the personal diplomacy element of this with Xi Jinping. I think part of it is attempting to use the pomp and circumstance and the optics to steady an otherwise really difficult relationship. Both sides are still taking some steps to do what they see as protecting their national security. There's still pretty fierce competition on technology-related issues. You know, the relationship, even though stable, I would say is not running in a particularly positive direction. There's still a lot of tension under the surface.
1: You on the parts have been on the inside will have seen when things go wrong. What should us on the outside look for? What are the kind of signals that might reveal that actually not everything is okay?
2: Well, you know, to be honest, I think what I have seen happen in previous iterations is the Chinese side's preference is for really the positive optics, and they're short on substance. The U.S. side has used and leveraged that desire for positive optics for some progress on the tougher issues. So essentially a trade-off. I'd watch and see if we see that happen this time. Is the U.S. side getting some small steps forward, leveraging the positive optics of this visit? If we don't see that, that to me indicates the relationship's in a tougher spot than we might otherwise believe. You know, look, we've seen a two-month extension of the trade truce. That's shorter than expected. We were hoping, I think, for a year. That's what both sides have been telegraphing previously. I would hope to see a little more substantive progress on the AI dialogue and the national security mechanism. If we don't see that, I think that indicates that this is going to be much tougher going in the AI coordination space. I don't say cooperation because I think that is a bridge too far at this point. What I look to see is if both sides are taking some steps to reduce the risk.
1: What do you think then is the fundamental issue? If there are tensions on trade, on whether they'll work together on AI, is it simply a question of two superpowers, at least as they see themselves, in competition? Is it a question of ideological differences? What's at play here?
2: We're now about a decade into a more contested, competitive relationship between the United States and China. I really marked this change in the relationship during Trump's first term in office. And I think both sides and both capitals have learned to live with more tension in the relationship. So the idea that summits or meetings would produce long lists of deliverables, I don't think that's any longer the measure by which we should look at success or failure in a summit meeting. Instead, I think it's about the messaging that both sides push out after. Look at that, see how both sides are talking about the relationship. If the two sides can learn to put guardrails on that competition and prevent it from veering into conflict, I would take that as a win. But that will mean that they need to talk about the hard issues as well as have the positive photo ops.
1: Did you have colleagues who, put simply, did not want a good relationship with China, that saw Beijing in purely antagonistic terms?
2: There are always differences in any administration, and I think part of this is reflected in which realm those officials work in. Economic, finance, trade, you see the positive sides of the relationship. Even as difficult as the trade conversation is, there are still gains to be seen from trade and investment in both directions. That's a much tougher argument to make for those officials working in the national security, intelligence, or military space. There you see the hard-nosed edge of China's power. So those differences are not new in this administration. I think what is different now, first, is the collapse of almost all contact really into the leader-to-leader level channel. And second, the lack of a clear China policy, other than leader-level meetings, I'm not sure I can articulate, and I haven't seen this administration articulate, what their China policy is.
1: We have talked quite a bit about what we might see over this summit. What do you think we definitely won't see?
2: I don't think you'll see a substantive change on U.S. policy on Taiwan. We didn't see that in the Beijing meeting, and I don't think we'll see that in this Washington meeting. I'd watch, though, for the president's offhand comments after for any shifts in perception of how Taiwan is viewed or what the U.S. commitment is. I don't think we'll see a meaningful ask from the United States on Iran or a meaningful Chinese response or commitment to support the president's efforts on Iran. I think those are off the table.
1: The thoughts there of Sarah Barron, who's had lots of senior roles on China for the US over the years. We're going to focus a little bit on that state dinner. Anne, you mentioned trumpet sleeves a little early on. I said I had no idea what they are. You're here to educate.
0: Well, just as the name suggests, when you think about a trumpet, so these sleeves are narrower on the upper arm and then they open up wider and wider, just like a trumpet would look like. So
1: I should have guessed, basically, you're saying. Okay, got it. Right, thank you, educators. I have
0: but,
1: been.
0: But, you know, red, paying tribute to the country's colour as well.
1: Yeah, yeah, everything's a signal in a state banquet. And one of the signals actually being sent out was the guests. Plenty of leading US technology executives at what was a pretty exclusive event, as you had mentioned. So our business reporter, Joe Mendukwe, has more on this. Did we expect then so many tech leaders to be present?
9: Well, it's definitely characteristic of President Trump. It was basically the who's who of technology descending on the White House last night for this banquet. So we saw some of the biggest names in the industry, and we're talking Jeff Bezos from Amazon, Tim Cook from Apple, Elon Musk, Mark Zuckerberg, and also Jensen Huang, who of course runs that major AI chip making firm NVIDIA, and the list goes on. And it kind of signals the importance and influence of the tech industry on the US administration. And this showing is in stark contrast to President Trump's visit to China in May, because during the state dinner in Beijing, the Chinese president was mainly rubbing shoulders with his own government officials rather than business leaders. Now, one notable absence was that of Dario Amodei, the leader of Anthropic, which is one of the biggest and most valuable AI firms in the world. But perhaps that's not surprising, considering Mr. Amodei has warned about the potential dangers of leaving AI unregulated and issues around AI safety. He's also spoken about the danger to the US if China leads the AI race, and China has hit back at his comments. I think what's also worth highlighting is the difference in stance to AI between President Trump and President Xi. We know that Donald Trump wants to adopt a more hands-off approach to regulating the development of AI. And he's also played down warnings that AI could threaten humanity. And that's in stark contrast to Xi Jinping, who's urged for global regulation and cooperation. And when the leader arrived in Washington, he made quite pointed remarks about the importance of control over the technology remaining firmly in human hands.
1: Gentlemen, thank you very much indeed. Had lots of messages in on this, including from Amara Alpha and BW Bokri, both in Sierra Leone, hoping that this meeting will bring about positive developments in terms of trade, but also global peace and security, as BW Bokri puts it. And a message from Corinto in Accra, Ghana, or Ashalaja, Accra, I should say, who says, showers of praise over the Chinese leader must be an oblique pointer to his having excellently managed the effect of American imposed tariffs over China.
0: To Ethiopia now, and the fear that civil war is returning to the country less than 4 years after a peace deal ended a devastating two-year war. In its first statement since fighting broke out on Wednesday, Ethiopia's army says that it repelled attacks from Tigrayan forces and their allies in the north of the country. The army said hostilities began in an area of Amhara region close to the border with Tigray, adding that its soldiers had inflicted heavy casualties and seized weapons. The local residents have been speaking to the BBC Tigrinya service.
10: They were shelling with heavy artillery. We kept hearing heavy thuds. Yesterday there was a drone strike, and today fierce fighting broke out from all directions around the Tokolosh, Korum, and Sokota areas. They started firing at 12:30. Right now, there is no single vehicle moving, and public transport has completely shut down.
11: I've heard a report that forces from the Tigray are fighting along the Afar region. I personally know what war is really like. It weighed heavily on me. War is war, and war claims human lives, especially right now in Tigray. Young people are not joining into this conflict by choice, but they are forcibly recruited. At the same time, the harm the federal government is committing on this generation is a devastating blow to Tigray as a whole. Tigrayan youth are being targeted from every angle. Just when Tigray desperately needs time to heal, dragging it back into war is heartbreaking.
0: And the news agency AFP is quoting a humanitarian source there talking about heavy fighting that's going on in the Tigray Afar town border area. So just confirming what those two residents of Tigray were just saying to the BBC Tigrinya service. Now, Duke Burbridge is an American board member of the Health Professionals Network for Tigray, which helps specialist doctors get them to remote communities. He recently traveled to Tigray to assess the impact of the drought and check on health projects in the regional capital, Mekele. He spoke to us a little earlier.
12: Right now, there's a lot of tension. Last night, telecommunications got knocked out, and we're still connecting through one of the carriers, but the other one that most people use is gone. A lot of people are very concerned about what's happening, but we're still a little ways back from the fighting. So I think that people are happy for that.
0: Well, we spoke to a resident there yesterday, and he talked about how financial and transport links have suddenly been cut. How are things looking? What are people telling you there?
12: Yeah, I mean, that's been the main fear, is that this is a very cash-poor society. There's not a lot of paper currency around, because currency has been cut off from the ATMs for about 8 months or so. You know, people aren't getting from the federal government, so everybody does transactions over the phone through bank apps. And with the telecommunications down, this is the first morning, I think, that there hasn't been the ability to do that for most people. And that's going to be, I think, devastating just for everybody here. Everybody who needs to purchase anything is going to find that to be very difficult right now.
0: Just give us a sense of the challenges people have been going through, because you have traveled to Tigray to assess drought conditions and the pressure it's putting on communities, and now this.
12: Yeah, it's very bad right now. Crops aren't growing. They didn't get the rain that they were looking for. Even livestock is very skinny. They're having a hard time even finding grass to graze on. So people are in a real bad condition in Tigray. Also in, I believe, Amhara and Afar, they're also feeling the impact of this drought. So wherever there's fighting, even all of the places that you see that there's fighting, there's also a great deal of urgency around getting food out to them, getting nutritional support to them, because just things aren't growing right now. So they're having a very hard time with that.
0: Organizations like yours are on the ground trying to support people, but just talk us through some of the challenges that you're facing accessing some of these places that you say there's been fighting. How has it been for you?
12: Well, there's been challenges for the past year when it comes to fuel, because the fuel from the federal level has not been getting out to Tigray. Everything's been black market as far as fuel goes. So if now there's maybe half of that or three quarters of that is taken away, I'm afraid that fuel prices might rise to 1,000 birr per gallon or per liter. There's already been about a 25% increase. And people don't want to drive long distances anymore because they're afraid of getting either, I don't know, I haven't heard from anybody getting stopped by the fighting, but people are very afraid of the drone strikes. There was a drone strike in the Northwest Zone that hit an aid convoy that it shook the humanitarian community. We're very nervous about having people travel right now outside of the big cities.
0: Duke Burbridge there, an American board member of the Health Professionals Network for Tigray.
1: This is Newsday on the BBC World Service. Isaac's here with the sports.
13: Yeah, busy day of international football in Europe. We've got Nations League action, Italy facing Belgium, while Zinedine Zidane takes charge of his first match as France manager when they play Turkey. In qualifying for the Africa Cup of Nations, quite a few games. Nigeria take on Madagascar. Interestingly, only one qualifying spot up for grabs in their group, because one of the teams is the co-host Tanzania, who of course have already qualified. Huge eyes on the Super Eagles, given their high-profile failure to qualify for the World Cups. We're going to talk about that a little bit later on in the programme. And in boxing, it was announced that Anthony Joshua will take on Tyson Fury on the 11th of December in Cardiff.
1: And actually, Isaac, we've got a message in on that from a Paddy Bob Jordan in Uganda, who says, Isaac, in your opinion, is Fury Joshua still the heavyweight super fight he would have been 5 years ago? Or has the timing made the matchup actually more unpredictable?
13: I still think it's a big fight. It has lost a little bit of luster. It would have been great to see these two fighting when they had the heavyweight world championship titles, both of them. But I still think it will be a massive, massive draw, and it will get a big, big crowd in Cardiff.
1: Ida Fannin, thank you very much indeed.
0: To Spain now, and the eviction of an 87-year-old woman from her home because she was unable to pay rent has triggered angry protests and put the country's housing crisis under the spotlight. Rising rental costs have become an increasing problem for millions of Spaniards who seem to be losing patience with the lack of affordable accommodation. Guy Hedgeco reports from Madrid.
14: The moment that Mari Carmen was evicted from her flat in central Madrid, the home she had lived in for seven decades. Hundreds of supporters turned out to protest against the eviction. Mari Carmen had been paying rent of €500 per month. But when a property company bought the flat a few years ago, it raised the rent to five times that amount. It eventually settled on €1,650, still way beyond her means. The 87-year-old spoke just before her eviction.
15: Son unos inhumanos. No se puede hacer a una persona vivir durante siete años lo que yo estoy viviendo.
16: They are inhuman. You can't make somebody live for 7 years as I have done, with a machete at my throat. And then they cut my throat, and all just to make money at other people's expense.
14: In the hours after the eviction, protesters took to the streets of Madrid and other cities, clashing with police who fired rubber bullets in the air. These people were angry, not just at the plight of this elderly woman, but at a housing market in which rental costs have soared in recent years, leaving millions of Spaniards struggling to get by. Economist Javier Díaz Jiménez says a lack of supply of housing is at the root of the problem.
17: Clearly there's an excess demand for housing in the city centres and the places that are close to offices and so on. Lots of Spaniards, more Spaniards than in any other European country, they own their houses. So this is a problem that affects especially young people.
14: The socialist-led government says it sympathises with those who are struggling, but many want to see it take drastic action. As the crisis has worsened, more and more people, particularly youngsters, have become involved in activism. This week, Madrid is hosting an international conference on tenants' rights. One of the organisers is Miriam Bue of the local tenants' union. She protested outside Mari Carmen's flat before her eviction, and she warns that anger is building.
18: If this continues like this, the momentum is going to grow and this is going to become a civil problem in the streets because we believe the laws are not legit anymore. The average salary in Spain is €1,600 per month. We are in a moment where not even a full salary is able to give you a space to live. If this is not solved soon enough, we promise you we are going to organize for this rebellion to happen.
14: I'm outside the building when...
18: The average salary in Spain is €1,600 per month. We are in a moment where not even a full salary is...

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1: Guy Hedgeco reporting there. 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James is in London. I'm in Nairobi. 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
3: I'm Mike Collins. On the next Charlotte Talks local news roundup, a week of ins and outs. The Charlotte Regional Transportation Planning Organization reverses their initial rejection of NCDOT's I-77 toll lane, so they're in. CMS Superintendent Crystal Hill, though, is out. The school board fired her, and Stephanie Sneed steps down as chair, with some board members saying the board is broken. Those stories and more with our roundtable of reporters this morning at 9.
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1: Hello, welcome to Newsday on the BBC World Service. I'm Ansoi Nairobi and James Copnell is in London.
5: As the Chinese President Xi Jinping calls for a new approach with the US, we'll speak to an American who first met him more than four decades ago.
1: Britain is trialling a rapid brain tumour test which cuts the diagnosis time to a couple of hours.
5: And we'll hear why so many young Moroccans are fed up with politics. First though, this news.
6: BBC News with Moira Alderson. Donald Trump has hosted the Chinese president at a state banquet at the White House. Mr. Trump called Xi Jinping and his wife outstanding, amazing people. Mr. Xi said that in talks on Thursday, the two leaders had reached common understanding on many issues, but didn't elaborate. Meanwhile, reporters from CNN and MS Now say they were denied access to the state dinner, despite a judge ruling the organizations be allowed back to the White House. The Trump administration said the ruling didn't mean they had free rein to cover every event. Internet monitoring organizations say there's been a disruption to services in northern Ethiopia, where war has broken out again between Tigrayan and government forces. Reports on Thursday spoke of panic buying. Britain is trialling a new rapid test for brain tumors, which can drastically shorten the time it takes for an accurate diagnosis. Patients could now be given results in just 2 hours, down from around 8 weeks. The Philippine president says he's pardoned a former maid who narrowly escaped being executed by firing squad in Indonesia. Mary Jane Veloso had been sentenced to death after being found carrying heroin through an airport. She says she was tricked. The Israeli army says two of its soldiers have been killed in northern Gaza after a drone they were operating accidentally exploded. The military has temporarily grounded all small drones that carry explosive payloads. Pope Leo starts a four-day tour of France today. Church bells are due to ring out across the nation when he lands outside Paris later today. And hundreds of thousands of visitors have flocked to see a stranded shark in the South Korean city of Busan. Officials are hoping the 3.5-metre fish will soon find its own way out of the waterfront park. That's the latest. BBC News.
1: Many thanks for that summary. Hello and welcome to Newsday on the BBC World Service with James and Anne. As President Xi Jinping continues his superpower summit with President Donald Trump, we'll get an up-close look at the Chinese leader.
5: Also in this next half hour, the political frustrations of young Moroccans, a diary from a health worker on the Ebola frontline. Our sports presenter Isaac Fannin looks at a big moment in Nigerian football, and we'll hear about a potential new way of diagnosing brain tumours in record time.
1: We start with the Chinese leader's state visit to the United States. Now, President Xi Jinping has said that he wants cooperation over AI and continued dialogue between the two rivals. So what to make of the man at the center of President Donald Trump's attention? Well, our next guest is a personal friend of Xi Jinping after he got to know the then young Chinese official who was part of an agricultural delegation visiting the rural state of Iowa over 40 years ago. Luca Berone

0: helped organize that visit. And when he spoke earlier, when we spoke earlier, he recalled their introduction all those years ago.
1: I met President Xi in April 1985 as I was working for the state of Iowa and organized visits by foreign delegation that were having a sister state relationship with the state of Iowa. And in 1983, we signed a sister state agreement with Hebei province in China. And we hosted several delegations, including the 1985 delegation headed by President Xi. So I organized, scheduled, and traveled around with President Xi for 2 weeks, showing Iowa companies, agriculture, farms, meeting with official and just average Iowa people that were volunteer and were helping and hosting the delegation.
0: And I imagine when you have such a meeting, it never occurs to you that this is potentially a future leader of a global power. What was he like?
1: Yes, of course. You never would imagine that one of the delegation member would become the president of an important country and a world leader. He was very charming, very personable. I would say very intelligent and very curious. So we thoroughly enjoyed, 2 weeks together learning about Iowa agriculture and food processing. Of course, he did not speak English, so all our conversation were through an interpreter, but still managed to really transcend the language barrier and understand the warmth and the personality that he had even there. I thoroughly enjoyed the time that we spent together, and he vividly stayed with me for many, many years.
0: And have you stayed in touch since then? Because, some people talk about what power can do to people, can change them. Have you noticed any change?
1: Yes, I have been in touch with them. We've had a fairly frequent relationship since 2011, since we reconnected, essentially. But some of the characteristics that distinguished him in 1985, I believe, are still present today. He's still very personable, very charming, and still maintaining the same curiosity, and managed to remember many of the details as well that struck a chord with him at that time. So surprisingly, because I didn't expect the president of China in 40 years to still remember myself and his visit to Iowa.
0: And what have your impressions been of his visit so far?
1: Well, I think obviously the one thing that has been the highlight as far as I'm concerned, just because of my involvement as a volunteer to improve and continue people-to-people exchanges between United States and China, has been his announcement to invite 100,000 young Americans to travel to China. I think in 2023, when he announced the 50,000 in 5 years, it was to me, an astonishing announcement and plan, a very ambitious plan, which was completed in less than 2.5 years and very successfully. So we have endeavored as volunteers from the state of Iowa to send American students to China, and over 1,000 kids from Iowa have traveled there and have had the opportunity to learn and discover about China, Chinese culture, and make friends that hopefully will pay dividends in the future in the way of friendship and relationship. 100,000 new students traveling to China in the next 5 years, I think it's very amazing.
0: Luca Baroni there, one of the Americans who has met Xi Jinping over the years.
2: The people of Morocco have been voting, or in many cases not voting, in parliamentary elections, with the cost of living, unemployment and distrust of political parties being major preoccupations. while the monarchy-aligned Authenticity and Modernity Party has won the most seats. The contest was marked by the lowest voter turnout for many years, with young people in particular often deciding not to cast a vote. The election was also the first since deadly Gen Z youth-led protests last year, and took place weeks after tens of thousands of mainly young Moroccans rushed to get into the Spanish enclave of Ceuta. So what do young people in Morocco make of all this? We can speak now to Safwan, using only his first name, but he's a student who took part in those protests and joins us now from Oujda. Welcome to the programme. Did you and many of your friends vote?
3: Hello, and thank you for having me. First of all, yes, I voted, me and my friends.
2: Okay. Why did you make that choice?
3: Because I believe if I let a void for bad politicians, I'm just going to make my country worse. So I'd rather vote than let bad people have the say in Moroccan politics.
2: Does that mean then that you were, I'm not going to ask who you voted for necessarily, but does that mean that you found some of the political choices inspiring, that you thought there were people who could make a difference? Or was it more simply to avoid the worst?
3: Both. Actually, both. I found really a good party that is the Left Alliance, a very, very prominent party, full with intellectuals, with people that have real ideas to Morocco. We have also the PPS, which I'm a member in it, by the way. It's a really good party. The left-wing party is progressive. It's also a clean party. So basically, we have good parties and good politicians, but it's just the main problem is not there. It's about the voters. It's about really the voters.
2: Can you explain what you mean by that?
3: Okay. So in Morocco, the election campaigns are very different because the one who want to be elected, they actually have parties. They invite people from like the tribes they came from to eat chicken, to eat something, and give them money. Like they bribe them with food and money. And by the way, this is all viral in the social media, and it's like a thing here. And those people have low knowledge about who are these people. Basically, they just vote because they gave them money or they invited them to a festive or, you know. Mm.
2: You sound a bit frustrated with that sort of situation. And very many Moroccans simply decided not to vote in these elections. They simply, I guess, felt it wasn't worth it. Is that right? That it wouldn't change anything?
3: Actually, that's just a fraction of the three categories of Moroccans. If I want to be like more accurate, there's three types of Moroccans, like Moroccan voters. There's the ones who distrust completely the politics in Morocco, and there's the one who want to engage but don't know how. Like, there's some people that like want to vote, but they don't know which party and how even to vote, basically. Mm. There's also the voters that either you know and you have knowledge, either you just don't know. And then when I came back to the previous example I gave you about people from the tribe getting invited and then just vote for the one they invited. The one who invite those people to eat.
2: Yeah.
3: Yeah.
2: And we talked to you at the time of the protests last year, lots of frustration Moroccans felt about health systems, about education, particularly at a time when the country was spending so much money on hosting the Africa Cup of Nations and the upcoming World Cup and so on. Do you sense that anything in the country has changed since then, that some of your demands have been answered?
3: No. No. I'm sorry. I would like, if I say something changed, really. Everything is the same. I think it's kind of worse than it used to be, actually, because people got arrested more. There's a lot of laws that actually restricted the freedom of speech. For example, in the elections, you cannot say that the elections are rigged. It's against the law. You can go to jail if you say the election is rigged. There's a lot of, a lot of, how to say, observation about the political content in Morocco. If you heard the news, like there's a rapper that got arrested just for criticizing the government, the elected one, not even the king. And there's another one who got just jailed for criticizing the relation with Israel. So, and that's all after the Gen Z. So basically we just, like we say in Morocco, we just sipped water in the sand. Like nothing.
2: Safwan, thank you very much indeed. Speaking to us live there from Oujda.
0: Now, the World Health Organization has warned that the Democratic Republic of Congo is running short of healthcare workers to treat people in the ongoing Ebola outbreak. Cases have surged 73% over the last 3 weeks in the northern Kivu province, and there have now been nearly 8,000 cases of Ebola with over 3,700 deaths. Now, throughout the outbreak, we've been hearing from doctors on the front line. Dr. Rupa Nara is a pediatrician who has worked for over 16 years for Médecins Sans Frontières, and in over 20 different missions. Nothing, she says, compares to what she's witnessed with this current outbreak. Dr. Nara has just returned from 6 weeks of work in Butembo, a town in the east of the DR Congo, and a current hotspot in the outbreak.
4: 6 weeks doesn't sound like a long time for me. Normally, my missions are about 6 months. But I will say this. Those 6 weeks felt like 6 years at times. It was probably the most difficult thing I've ever done in my life. And luckily, I had incredible Congolese staff and colleagues to work with. But it was a very challenging experience. So in Butembo, we have a 30-bed Ebola treatment unit isolation area. And out of those beds, at least 20 to 30% of those cases were pediatric cases. And most of these were children that were quite young. One patient in particular that comes into my mind was a young woman with her child, and she had one sandal on. And none of her papers of her or her name or where she's born or her child, because she had just fled conflict in another area. And she lost a lot of her family members to this conflict. And she came in, and both her and her child had Ebola. And unfortunately, we did lose that child of hers. That baby died. And the woman did survive, but every day was, it felt impossible to try to help and manage a lot of these cases. It was incredibly complex, especially with our pediatric patients, because a lot of these children were contracting Ebola disease from other healthcare structures. And that meant that their family members weren't necessarily sick. And these are very young kids. And that meant that they were potentially going to be alone inside that Ebola treatment unit by themselves. I was mainly there to work both as a pediatrician, but also train our Congolese colleagues in pediatric management and critical care. And that was my silver lining, because I had really incredible staff that was risking their life every day. I just got home and I've received several messages from my staff over the last 2 days, because we had four kids admitted when I left. And two of those children have left cured. One was a 2.5-year-old. One's a 7-year-old. And the two other children that were confirmed, one's a 15-month-old and the other one's another 2-year-old, are actually stable and doing well. And it's really nice to hear and see my staff see some hope.
0: Dr. Rupa Nara, their pediatrician who's just returned from Butembo, one of the hotspots of the Ebola outbreak. And James, you can hear how excited she becomes when she talks about the children who've left the Ebola treatment center, yeah, having recovered. And just imagine how difficult it is to take care of a 2-year-old, for example, who has Ebola, because it's so contagious. So they're doing amazing, amazing work, these healthcare workers on the front line.
2: Yeah, incredibly difficult work too. Now, it is coming up to 10 minutes to the hour here on Newsday. Let's get some sports with Isaac Fannin.
5: Yeah, plenty of international football matches in the to look forward to, especially in the Africa Cup of Nations. Morocco taking on Gabon and Nigeria host Madagascar. Now, we all know Nigerian football is currently in a little bit of turmoil following mass resignations by members of the executive committee of the Nigerian Football Federation as a result of failures by both the men and women's team to qualify for their respective World Cups. Let's hear from the men's coach, Eric Shell.
6: For me, of course, this is the best team in Africa. We have to go forward, to try to forget what happened last year, to go forward, to be ambitious at every moment, every training session, every game. And if you do that, of course, we can hope to win every game.
5: Now, joining us on the line from Muyo, where the first game is going to be taking place, is BBC Africa reporter Isaiah Akinremi. Isaiah, he says, Eric Chell, that they are the best team in Africa. Recent form would suggest otherwise. What is the vibe like within the Nigerian camp?
7: The players of the Super Eagles of Nigeria, you know, yesterday we were at their camp just to gauge their preparation ahead of today's game against Madagascar. And this is a feel-good factor vibe from the team, Isaac. They're happy to be back as a group again after the disappointment of not qualifying for the FIFA World Cup in North America. For most of the players, you know, when I spoke to them, like the likes of All Cities, Shania, Jai, and Brentford, and Benjamin Frederick, they believe this is an opportunity to right the wrong of that qualifiers. And of course, it's a big space for them to win back the fans, you know, who are disappointed from the back-to-back miss of the Super Eagles not appearing at the FIFA World Cup.
5: Yeah, it's interesting you speak about the fans, because obviously there's been so much noise around the federation and how it's run. Mm. I wonder what type of reception you think the team will get when they play later on in EU.
7: Yeah. One thing I know about Uyo fans, Isaac, is that they are passionate about the Super Eagles. Anytime they're in town, you know, they come all out to the stadium to support them. But I think it's going to be mixed feelings. They will try to manage their expectation, knowing what, you know, happened during the qualifiers, especially the first game against Lesotho at the Gotola Akpabio Stadium during the World Cup qualifiers, which ended in a 1-1 draw. So they'll be managing their expectation going into this game against Madagascar, a team that defeated the Super Eagles 2-0 in one of the upsets of the 2019 African Cup of Nations in Egypt. But on the flip side, you know, there are still some fans I spoke to when I did some vox pop just to, you know, feel their pulse. They say the Super Eagles is their, you know, darling team, and they don't have any national team to support. That they will still, you know, follow the team and give them the support needed today by 5 p.m. Nigerian time.
5: Yeah, not much room for Nigeria to manoeuvre in this group because, you know, qualifying, there's only one place.
7: Yeah, absolutely. It's a dicey one for the Super Eagles because in this team, in this group, we've got Tanzania, which is one of the co-hosts of next year's African Cup of Nations in East Africa. And well, I think this first game is important because as it stands right now, Isaac, Nigeria, Madagascar and Guinea-Bissau are effectively, you know, fighting for one qualification spot. And that makes the two September matches against Madagascar today And next week's game against Guinea-Bissau, very significant. Just like I said earlier, they don't want to follow the path, the trajectory of that qualification at the World Cup stage, where their first two games ended in a 1-1 draw. 1-1 against Lesotho here in Uyo, and also 1-1 against Zimbabwe away from home. It was a copy and paste result. And Wilfred Ndidi also spoke yesterday that getting the first win in the first game is vital and important because, you know, they've learned their lessons from the World Cup qualifiers.
5: Well, let's see whether they can do that. Isaiah, always great chatting to you. That's BBC Africa reporter Isaiah Akinremi joining us from Uyo ahead of Nigeria's first match of the Africa Cup of Nations qualifiers against Madagascar.
2: Isvanin, thank you very much indeed. I want to turn to a potential medical breakthrough with a new rapid test for brain tumours that can slash the time it takes for an accurate diagnosis from weeks to 2 hours. That speed means surgeons can get the result while they are still operating. And it should mean patients can start treatment sooner and are spared weeks of uncertainty. Hospitals here in the UK are trialling the test, and our medical editor, Fergus Walsh, has been following one patient's journey.
8: Steve Palmer is being wheeled to the operating theatres at Queen's Medical Centre, Nottingham, in the heart of the UK. The 55-year-old collapsed a few weeks ago and was diagnosed with a brain tumour and is being prepped for surgery.
9: Hopefully all of it removed would be great. Then I can get on with recovery and whatever comes next, and then it's getting back to hopefully some normality.
10: So this is the scan of Stephen's head made by the computer system.
8: In theatre, neurosurgeon Stuart Smith is reviewing MRI scans.
10: And this is the right frontal lobe where the white area represents the tumour within his brain that we're going to be operating on today.
11: How big is that?
10: So this tumour is about 5 or 6 centimetres across in total.
8: More than 12,000 people a year are diagnosed with a brain tumour in the UK alone. There are more than 150 different types, and a thorough genetic analysis means a definitive diagnosis can take 6 to 8 weeks after surgery. Not this time. Once Steve's tumour is exposed, the surgeons carefully select tissue samples.
12: Damaged by any of the surgical techniques, this all looks viable. It doesn't look necrotic. And then top right?
8: These contain all the genetic information needed to grade and diagnose his tumour. They're bagged up and taken to the pathology labs. The rapid genomic test was developed by scientists at the University of Nottingham in partnership with hospital clinicians.
13: And what we're hoping to have in 90 minutes or so will be a confident, comprehensive molecular classification.
8: The samples are fed into an ultra-rapid sequencing machine the size of a shoebox. Molecules of DNA pass through a nanopore, or tiny hole, which reveals the tumour's unique genomic fingerprint.
13: The nanopore is running now. It's been running for about 20 minutes.
8: Dr. Simon Payne, consultant neuropathologist at Nottingham University Hospitals, phones the operating theatre with the results.
13: Given the bigger picture and those copy number changes, I think this would be most in keeping with the glioblastoma.
8: Neurosurgeon Stuart Smith has taken the call.
10: Yeah, I think we've probably done as much as we can in terms of taking out the visible tumour. Yeah. Great. Well, thank you very much. That's really helpful, and that will help us finish up the operation. Yeah.
8: A definitive diagnosis has taken just 2 hours, with Steve Palmer still on the operating table. Stuart Smith says it's an extraordinary medical advance.
10: It seems almost magical that you can do things that quickly, but this adds a whole new level of information that will guide the surgeon, allow us to make more accurate decisions about, you know, how much surgery we do, you know, how extensive that operation is.
2: That is our medical editor, Fergus Walsh, reporting on what sounds like a really significant development there. I wanted to get some of your thoughts in on stories we've been covering. We've had a message in from Nakombe in Yaounde, Cameroon, about new fighting in Ethiopia between people in the northern Tigray region and the federal government. Nakombe says Ethiopia needs a political process in which its different regions and communities can negotiate their future without repeatedly returning to war. war. The cost of another prolonged conflict will ultimately be paid by ordinary Africans, Nakombe says, not just by political and military leaders. And I guess, Anne, one thing that's quite interesting about this is that Ethiopia did once have a very strong federal system under Meles Zenawi when the TPLF were in control, and the idea was that all the regions had their say, that it would keep the peace, and I guess ultimately that hasn't worked.
0: It hasn't worked. And when you think about it, you know, the different regions have had their different challenges. You know, even with that two-year war ending 4 years ago, we still had challenges in Amhara, for example. Many parts of the country where people cannot travel to from the capital because of the ongoing security challenges. So this just adds another dimension.
2: Yeah, and it's clearly a developing story, one we're going to follow closely here on the BBC World Service. But that is it from this edition of Newsday. From Anne in Nairobi, me in London, and all the rest of our teams, thanks very much for listening and have a good weekend.
0: Bye-bye.
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0: Coming up after the news, the science show inspired by the news, and the headline of a NATO fighter jet scrambled for a drone that turned out to be a flock of birds inspires a bunch of science stories on the theme of mistaken identity. We ponder pareidolia, the strange phenomenon of spotting faces in cars, plug sockets and cheese graters. New research reveals just how keen we are to make faces from thin air and make them male. Plus, we hear problems with polluted cell lines and how it may have impacted thousands of scientific papers. And with facial recognition getting everywhere, surely there must be cases where one face is missed for another. We investigate. And from the lizard venom to weight loss miracle, we bring the story of the drugs with multiple identities. That's all coming up after this.
1: BBC News with Moira Alderson. President Trump has hosted the Chinese leader Xi Jinping and his wife for a state banquet at the White House, describing them as truly outstanding, amazing people. Mr. Trump acknowledged the two countries had different systems, but said they were getting on better than ever before. Mr. Xi said in their talks on Thursday, the two men had reached understanding on many issues without elaborating. Our correspondent in Washington, Bernd de Boosman, says the visit has been marked by pageantry and warm words.
2: There was a full display of troops at the White House, which is very, very unusual. The only time I remember in recent memory that's taken place was when the king was here not long ago and there was flyovers. It really went above and beyond what a normal visit from a foreign leader would entail. It was much more involved and really quite showy. And President Trump, clearly, he was very impressed with what he saw in Beijing in May, and he wanted to kind of return that grand gesture.
1: Meanwhile, reporters from CNN and MS Now say they were denied access to that state dinner despite a judge ruling the organizations be allowed back to the White House. The Trump administration said the ruling didn't mean they had free rein to cover every event. As more clashes break out around Tigray in northern Ethiopia, internet services have been disrupted. Duke Burbridge, a humanitarian worker who spoke to the BBC from the regional capital Mekelle, says telecommunications were knocked out overnight and the impact will be huge.
3: This is a very cash-poor society. There's not a lot of paper currency. Everybody does transactions over the phone through bank apps. And with the telecommunications down, this is the first morning, I think, that there hasn't been the ability to do that for most people. And that's going to be, I think, devastating just for everybody here.
1: The latest overnight fighting was in Ibala, on the border between Tigray and Afar. Humanitarian workers say federal troops were trying to prevent Tigrayan forces from entering the town high in the mountains. The Nepalese Prime Minister has said the catastrophic flooding and mudslides a month ago were not just a local tragedy, but a warning to the world. Addressing the UN General Assembly, Belendra Shah said the Himalayas were part of the planet's life support system and were being destabilised by climate change. He had this suggestion.
4: We propose that we establish Himalaya Climate Resilience Mechanism led by Nepal, India and China. Through this mechanism, let us share satellite data and expertise. Let us monitor dangerous glacial lakes. Let us strengthen joint early warning systems. And when disaster strikes, let us coordinate assistance across borders.
1: Pointing out that Nepal was responsible for less than 0.1% of greenhouse gas emissions, he called for greater financial support to help it repair climate-related damage. BBC News. The Philippine President Ferdinand Marcos Jr. says he's pardoned a former maid who narrowly escaped being executed by firing squad in Indonesia. Mary Jane Veloso, who's now 40, had been sentenced to death in 2010 in Indonesia after being found carrying heroin through an airport. She says she was tricked. Her sentence was commuted to life imprisonment in 2015, but it took another 9 years and diplomatic pressure for her to be sent home. Ms. Veloso is now expected to be freed. The Israeli army says two of its soldiers have been killed in northern Gaza after a drone they were operating accidentally exploded. The drone crashed on Thursday for unknown reasons inside their army post. They picked it up, but it then exploded. Britain's health service is trialling a new rapid test for brain tumours, which can drastically shorten the time it takes for an accurate diagnosis. The test, which analyses the genetic code of the tumour, means surgeons get the result while they're still operating, sparing patients weeks of uncertainty. Steve Palmer was diagnosed with grade 4 glioblastoma after collapsing at the gym.
5: Obviously, it wasn't what I wanted to hear, but let's go on to the next phase of treatment and recovery. And get on to, you know, fighting whatever I've got to fight. So, absolutely.
6: So it did help remove potentially weeks of anxiety?
5: Oh, God, yeah, absolutely.
1: Pope Leo starts a four-day tour of France today, the first Vatican State visit to the predominantly Roman Catholic country for almost two decades. Church bells are due to ring out across the nation for 7 minutes when he lands outside Paris later. His first stop is the headquarters of the UN's Educational, Scientific and Cultural Organization, UNESCO, where he'll give a speech on AI. He'll later deliver homily at Notre Dame Cathedral before joining young people in prayer at the Stade de France. BBC News.
7: I'm not great with faces. Clinically bad, in fact. As a rule, this makes me quite cautious about definitively identifying anyone but close friends, but occasionally I'll have a burst of confidence. Outside the London office of the BBC, I decided that the man walking towards me was a friend of my younger brother. So, I made an approach that in hindsight was a risky one. I invaded his space and bellowed, "Yannick!" in his face. His reaction let me know instantly that this was not Yannick, just a scared Italian tourist trying to take a picture of the lovely BBC building. The embarrassment I feel will last a lifetime. I'm Marnie Chesterton from the BBC World Service. This is Unexpected Elements.

0: So, yes, welcome, welcome to your number one international chat-based science show. So, let's introduce our science broadcasting team for today. In Nairobi, Kenya, it's Christine Johannes. Welcome, welcome.
1: Asante marni abari mchana.
0: And in Sydney, Australia, broadcaster Katie Silver. Good to see you again.
2: G'day, Marnie. Nice to see you as well.
0: I mentioned mistaken identities at the start of the show. Any quick tales either of you want to share?
2: I guess the closest I had is my mum's an identical twin. And one day my auntie picked me up from school. I remember it like it's one of my earliest memories. I think I was four. And I saw her in the distance and I was like, oh, I swear that looks like Margot. But it has to be mum because it's the person who comes in that time. And that was, I think, the one time that I got kind of confused. I wasn't sure who my mum was, which is, I guess, quite a pivotal character in one's life.
0: Oh, that's got to be deeply unsettling.
2: As I say, I remember it, you know, years on.
0: So we're coming back to mistaken identities because this is a show with a theme. Each week we pick a story from the news and we mull on the connections that that makes in our heads to science stories. So it's a game of thought association and the prize is new insight into the way the world works. And that starts with this item from recent headlines. Listen to this.
3: We're starting the program in central Lithuania.
4: It was just after midnight here in Vilnius that my phone screeched with an alert. It said there was a suspected drone.
5: The direction of the drone was to the middle of Lithuania.
4: It was in Lithuanian airspace for around about half an hour before it was intercepted and shot down by NATO fighter jets.
5: And now we will study debris and we'll try to understand who sent this drone.
0: So that is the news that NATO fighter jets have shot down a drone of unknown origins, which entered southern Lithuania in the early hours of the morning last Tuesday. But this is not quite what got our attention. Earlier this month, a similar drone sighting near Vilnius Airport in Lithuania prompted authorities to shut down the airport, and a NATO fighter jet was summoned to deal with the potential threat. But the airport was quickly reopened when the fighter jet confirmed that the drone was, in fact, a flock of birds. No birds were harmed. Which brings us to the theme of this week's programme, which is mistakes and mistaken identity. So, what should we talk about next?
1: I think I've got something that could be interesting.
0: Go for it.
1: So it's something that happens to me very regularly, actually. And I'm sure that I'm not the only human who has stared at a power outlet and felt like it was smiling at me or found a face in a broccoli I'm trying to cut up. What you're experiencing is what experts call pareidolia. Marnie, Katie, do you experience pareidolia?
0: Absolutely. I've got a cheese grater that smiles at me.
2: I don't. Is this just me that doesn't have this?
0: Yeah. I think it's pretty common, no?
1: I think it's pretty common. There's a doctor called Lindsay Peterson and her team at the University of New South Wales in Australia published a study in Royal Society Open Science that really digs into this. So what they did is they ran two experiments where in the first, participants looked at two types of images. First, everyday objects such as handbags, power outlets, slices of toast. And the second, they called visual noise, the kind of like a random static that you'd see on an old television. And the results were fascinating. So with the objects, people ended up seeing faces to 96.7% of the time. So I guess that's your answer, Katie. But with the noise, all of that dropped to 53.4%, but still accounting for more than half of the people.
0: Wow. I mean, it's one thing to see a face in the headlights of a car, but it's totally another thing to be confronted with that white snow on a TV screen, like pure randomness, and your brain half the time going, yep, I've made a face, there's a face in there. I mean, what kind of faces are people seeing?
1: So here's where it gets really good. When the study asked participants to describe the character of these faces seen in objects, like a handbag, for example, the descriptions were consistently rated as younger and happier. But the faces seen in the visual noise was a complete reversal, as more and more people ended up depicting the faces as older or angrier.
0: Do they know what's causing the difference?
1: Co-author Professor Branka Spehar suggests it might come down to unfamiliarity. Maybe our brains are wired to prioritize threat detection in unfamiliar environments. So visual noise is something the visual systems of our ancestors never necessarily encountered, therefore not embedded in our DNA, making it deeply unnatural. And in the words of Dr. Peterson, your lizard brain tells you the safest thing is to assume it's dangerous, then you reassess. The fascinating bit doesn't stop there, though. Marnie, when you see faces in things, do they have a gender?
0: Maybe male? Yeah.
1: It's interesting you're saying that. The study showed that there's an overwhelming number of participants that identified male faces. They call it the male bias. It exists across generations, and it's observed in like children as young as 4. And as Dr. Peterson puts it, for some reason, our brains seem to have a template of a basic face, and that template looks like a male face.
0: That's so irritating if sex bias is built into our ability to see faces in inanimate objects. That's so annoying.
2: If part of this is about evolution, why do people see faces everywhere? You'd think you might see them in the forest or where it might be a threat, but how come they're seen everywhere? Where does that come from?
1: Well, it looks like our brains evolved a highly tuned visual system with one core task: detect faces as quickly as possible. Because if you think about it, in a world full of social interaction and potential threats, you do not want to miss a real face. We want to know immediately, friend or foe. But the cost of that speed is we will occasionally catch a fake one. It's almost like if you were to go fishing with a net and you want tuna, you get tuna. You also get starfish, crabs, and somebody's old shoe, basically.
0: Okay, so we're social. We don't want to miss out on a face. And so our brain is just going to over-detect faces rather than miss one.
1: Exactly.
0: Thank you, Christine. Listeners, at this point, I should say that if you have pictures of faces in things, do feel free to share them with the show. We can pass them on to Katie and go, see, look, face, that's a face. Anyway, our WhatsApp number for doing that is +44 330 678 3080. Katie, where do you want to take us next?
2: Okay, so you know how scientists share cells with each other for research, or they use a bit of some and then reproduce them to use again and again and again indefinitely, and yep, continually test those cells for different things?
0: Yeah.
2: So imagine if you mix those up. So for example, through contamination or mislabeling, and then those cells are used again and again in studies, but actually the scientists aren't testing what they think they are.
0: Ooh, so cellular mistaken identity. That sounds potentially like a huge waste of resources.
2: It is, and it's something people are terrified about.
0: Does this mean researchers are mainly using the same cells in their work?
2: Well, not always, but if the cell line is immortal, so it keeps dividing forever and basically doesn't degrade or die off, they can. So, of course, the most famous example is the HeLa cells that were taken from a cervical cancer patient named Henrietta Lacks in 1951. They're still used widely in labs today. Of course, they were taken without her consent, and that was common practice at the time. But it does raise pretty serious ethical questions when it comes to things like exploitation of black patients and the genetic privacy of Henrietta Lacks and her family. Now, her original tumor sample has been dividing ever since that first sample, and cell banks and suppliers ship out vials of HeLa cells to labs everywhere, and estimates put the total mass of HeLa cells that have grown since 1951 at somewhere in the tens of tons.
0: Wow. Can you tell me how this contamination can occur?
2: Yeah, so stray cells, as I say, often HeLa cells, are very good at surviving in poorly cleaned tools like pipettes or in the media used to feed cells, and even in aerosol droplets. So when a lab first sets up a new cell culture, there's often a quiet stretch where the cell barely grows at all. And if a stray cell from somewhere else gets into the dish during that lag, it can multiply faster than the intended cells, basically take over the culture entirely. Then the lab ends up with a different cell line without any obvious sign that a swap happened. So sometimes this goes unnoticed, but often it involves companies as well that might make money from selling these cell lines, so they don't disclose it because, of course, reputational or financial damage. course, as well, there's that pressure to publish for researchers, so they may not devote the time or energy needed to independently verify that these cell lines haven't been contaminated and that they are what we think and say they are.
1: So, Katie, are like scientists knowingly using wrong cells?
2: It is generally an accident, but as I say, a very costly accident. So there's a committee called the International Cell Line Authentication Committee, and that has a register of all the misidentified cell lines, and there are currently 608 on the list. But back in 2017, there were about 450 on the list, and Dutch researchers used it. And then they searched on the research database Web of Science to find when dodgy cell lines had been used in research. At that time, they found that there was about 33,000 studies that dated back as far as the 1950s that relied on contaminated cell lines.
0: 33,000?
2: Yes, 33,000. It's insane.
0: Wow. What can be done?
2: Well, calls have been made for publishers to issue notices that highlight the problem, you know, an area for future research, for example, so that following research isn't based on this incorrect information once again. And even just highlighting the possibility for other researchers to make sure the findings are reproducible. That could be, you know, an area that other researchers then go into. There's also an actual fix that's not just that kind of damage control. It's called STR profiling, or short tandem repeat profiling. And it's essentially a DNA fingerprint for cells. So it's the same technique used in forensic or in paternity testing, where tiny repeating stretches of DNA that vary hugely between individuals are compared so that a lab can check a cell line's genetic signature against a database and know within days whether what's growing in the dish actually matches what people think there are and what's on the label. The good thing is it's cheap and fast, so things can be verified.
0: Cheap and fast is excellent. Thank you, Katie. So we've travelled from mistaken identity, bird for drone, to mistaken identity in our cells. Still to come on the show, the amazing things you can do with those cells when you change their fundamental identity. I'm just going to say mini brains, and I know you'll want to stay tuned. That's coming up after this.
6: Hello, it's Alice here with this week's quiz. This week, we started off with the story of birds being mistaken for a drone. But what if the opposite happened and something important was mistaken for birds? Back in the 20th century, astronomers using a radio telescope kept detecting an annoying hissing sound. They eventually found two pigeons nesting in the equipment and bespattering it with droppings. Maybe that was causing the noise. After removing the birds and cleaning everything, the sound remained, which led to a huge breakthrough. So this week, I want to know what discovery in astronomy was originally attributed to bird poo. A, the first detection of a black hole. B, a new comet. Or C, evidence of the Big Bang. Again, what discovery was originally thought to be bird poo? A, the first detection of a black hole. B, a new comet. Or C, evidence of the Big Bang. Don't get in a flap thinking about that. I'll be back later with the answer.
0: You're listening to Unexpected Elements from the BBC World Service. This week, an unexpected encounter with a flock of birds has us thinking about mistakes and mistaken identities. So far, that's had us pondering pareidolia, the strange phenomenon behind spotting faces in random objects, and we've learned about swapped cell lines and how it may have impacted thousands of scientific papers. Sometimes, the mistake in science is the bonus no one knew they needed. A famous example is Alexander Fleming discovering penicillin after leaving his bacteria culture plates out in a messy lab before going on holiday, providing the fungus with the perfect breeding ground. And science keeps offering such happy accidents. A more recent one was the start of a whole new way to study the brain. And here to tell us more is Alex Donovan, postdoctoral fellow in the MRC Laboratory of Molecular Biology at Cambridge University in the UK. Alex, hello.
7: Hi, thanks for having me.
0: So, we're here to talk about the mistake. Take us back to the starting mistake.
7: Yeah, so I work in the lab of Madeline Lancaster, and she, yeah, sort of started this whole field of cerebral organoids because while she was a postdoc in Vienna, she was trying to make a model of brain development in a dish, so with 2D cells, so just cells stuck to culture plastic. But then she came in one day and realized that none of the cells had stuck down, which a lot of labs probably have seen in the past and thrown out because they thought their experiment hasn't worked. But she saw that the floating balls of cells actually started to form structure that looked a lot like the developing embryonic brain. So she sort of chased down that lead and then found that they really did form structures very much like the embryonic brain. And now hundreds of labs use them to study brain development.
0: So what you've made here is something called a brain organoid. What exactly is that? What's it made from?
7: What they're essentially made of is we use pluripotent stem cells, which are stem cells that can become any of the cell types in your body. And we give specific food to them, essentially, that coaxes them in a direction that makes them take on an identity of brain tissue. And then they undergo this amazing self-organization where they form those structures.
2: And how, if I wanted to make one, how would I go about it?
7: So right from the start, you could take cells from a person or an animal, so skin cells or blood cells, and then we do a process called reprogramming on them. So we treat those cells with a concoction of different proteins that make them turn back into these pluripotent stem cells that I mentioned. And then we give them different proteins that we know from studying the development of real embryos will guide them down specific paths. So in our case, we give them proteins that will make them take on neural identity. And then these balls will become neural, brain-like.
0: Okay. And once you've done that, once they've become brain-like, they kind of get on with it themselves, right? They clump.
7: Yeah. I mean, this is the most amazing part of the organoids, to be honest. In my opinion, it's still a very active part of the research field, is working out how these cells can possibly know what to do in such an unguided way. We really give them minimal extrinsic information, and they're able to completely organize into these beautiful structures in the same way that they do in the embryo. So how that happens is still a bit of a mystery.
0: So that's part of the research field that has now opened up.
7: Yeah, it's a huge part of the research field, and part of our research as well is understanding how the cells go through these steps of building a brain.
1: So just out of curiosity, Alex, like, what would be the use for an organoid?
7: So in our lab, we use them to study evolution because, like I said, you can take cells from any animal. So we can look how their brain development differs from each other and study evolution. But a lot of labs use them for more therapeutically minded goals. So modeling human disease, you can take cells, skin cells from patients even, and turn those into organoids to study how their brain development before they were even born might have gone.
2: What's been the most tangible benefits? You know, you mentioned all these kind of like possibilities and all these things. Like, who's it helped, or what have we learned as a result of all of this? What are the sort of like really like mic drop moments?
7: I mean, I think a lot of what we've learned is just being able to look into this black box of development, because specifically for human development, we have no way of studying what goes on during development, what goes on while the embryo is building itself. Using organoids, not just from the brain, but from other tissues, has really told us a lot about how our development is similar or different to say, mice, which we had a much deeper understanding of. And then another way is more in disease modeling. So screening drugs, there are actually some drugs now going through clinical trials that have been screened in organoids. And in the future, potentially with personalized medicine, you could take cells from patients and see which drugs work better on them.
0: Like, if you're testing a brain drug on a person, then surely you're looking for reaction from the person, and you're never going to get that from the organoid, right?
7: Yeah, I think it's definitely an important consideration, is that in some organoids, we're modeling the process of development, which has already happened. So that's not going to be useful to screen drugs against. But we can mature the organoids to a point where they're made entirely of mature cell types, so neurons and glial cells. And then say we take cells from patients with epilepsy that might not be responding to a particular epilepsy drug. We could test how different drugs are affecting neurons grown from their cells specifically.
0: There are so many interesting things about brain organoids. Like, do they age?
7: They mature. So they go through steps of embryonic maturity, so maturation. They will become neurons. The neurons will elaborate in their structure in the same way that they do in embryos. So a paper came out very recently, a couple of weeks ago, from Paola Arlotta's lab in Harvard, where they grew organoids for 5 years in culture, which is pretty crazy, technically. But one of the most shocking things about them was how little they had actually matured over the course of those 5 years. So the time in the organoids is not equivalent to human developmental time, and there's probably a lot of context missing from not having a body attached to the organoids that is probably meaning they're stalling at some point in development and not really fully maturing.
0: Right, because people ask about, are these things conscious?
7: They never mature to the stage where they have meaningful circuitry going on, so meaningful connections between the neurons. So they're really good for studying the generation of these neurons, but they don't really get to the point where they could have any kind of complex function.
0: I have spoken to people who work with brain organoids for multiple years, and they do get very fond of them. It's kind of like, you know, they've got their pets. They do tend to have names and things. Is there anything going on like that in your lab?
7: I mean, we make thousands of organoids, and I'm not sure I could think of names for all of them if I tried.
0: I don't know what I was expecting, because I have been to your lab and I have seen them, and yeah, I was kind of hoping for a brain, but just shrunk down.
7: Yeah, I think that they used to call them mini brains, which I think was a bit misleading, because everyone always comes in thinking they're going to be little folded,
0: exactly,
7: brain-like structures.
0: But, and it's literally just a blob.
7: It really is a blob, yeah.
0: Thank you so much for sharing your work and for dropping in and telling us the start of the brain organoid field.
7: No worries, thanks for having me.
0: I think you should name them.
7: I'll try. Send me a really long list. And I'll... Yeah. Thank you so much.
0: So we started the show with a fighter jet scrambled at the cost of $65,000 to check out a mystery drone that turned out to be a flock of birds. That case of mistaken identity led us to our amazing ability as humans to find faces in cheese graters, and we've just talked about how cell lines can get mixed up and the cost to research, and we've just heard about the lab mistake that led to a whole new field of research, growing brain organoids. Still to come on the show, more mistaken identities, from identical twins to life-changing drugs and a case of an averted epidemic that's simply bananas. Stay with us. Growing brain organoids. Still to come on the show, more mistaken identities, from identical

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4: Up after the news. They thought it was drought, but they were mistaken. Hear how WhatsApp averted a banana epidemic. Plus, with facial recognition getting everywhere, surely there must be cases where one face is missed for another. We investigate. And from lizard venom to weight loss miracle, we bring the tale of the drugs with multiple identities. That, plus much more unexpected elements coming up shortly.
5: BBC News with Moira Alderson. Donald Trump has hosted a state banquet for the Chinese president at the White House. Mr. Trump called Xi Jinping and his wife outstanding, amazing people. Mr. Xi said talks between the two leaders had reached common understanding on many issues. Meanwhile, reporters from CNN and MS Now say they were denied access to that state dinner, despite a judge ruling their organisations be allowed back into the White House. The Trump administration said this didn't mean they could cover every event. As clashes increase around Tigray in northern Ethiopia, internet services have been disrupted. A humanitarian worker in Tigray's capital, Mekelle, said this would be devastating, as most transactions are online. Britain is trialling a new rapid test for brain tumours, which can drastically shorten diagnosis. Instead of 8 weeks, patients can now have results in just 2 hours. The Philippine president says he's pardoned a former maid who narrowly escaped execution by firing squad in Indonesia. Mary Jane Veloso had been sentenced to death after being found carrying heroin through an airport. She says she was tricked. The Israeli army says two of its soldiers have been killed in northern Gaza after a drone they handled accidentally exploded. All small devices with explosive payloads have been grounded. The number of Argentines in poverty has risen 4% this year as Javier Milei's government struggles to keep his pledge to contain rising prices. Almost one in three Argentines are now considered poor. Pope Leo starts a four-day tour of France today. Church bells are due to ring out across the nation when he lands outside Paris. And hundreds of thousands of visitors have flocked to a waterfront park in the South Korean city of Busan to see a stranded shark. Officials hope the 3.5-metre fish will soon find its own way back out. That's the latest world news from the BBC.
4: This is Unexpected Elements from the BBC World Service. I'm Marnie Chesterton in the UK, and with me are...
6: Christine Johannes in Nairobi, Kenya.
4: And...
7: Katie Silver in Sydney, Australia.
4: And together, what we do is take a news headline, squint at it for a while, and try and identify the science hidden behind, within, around it. This week, we've been working with the news that a flock of birds near Vilnius Airport in Lithuania was misidentified as a military drone. Now, we've used that headline to share stories of mistaken identity from the world of science. Next up, one of us is going to share a story that's not really been internationally identified as news. And we, on Unexpected Elements, take it out from under the radar and we make it news. We give it space to shine. Christine, I think you have a story for us.
6: I absolutely do, Marnie. So for today's Under the Radar, what I bring to you is bananas, quite literally.
4: Excellent. And I should say we don't require it, but if you want to link it to the theme of this week's show, you do get bonus points.
6: Okay, let's see how I do then. Picture this. We are in central Tanzania, in Morogoro district. I can smell how green it is just thinking about it. Imagine you're on a farm that is full of lush green banana plants. And then, one day, a science journalist named Ashton Balaigwa notices something's off. The leaves are wilting, it's losing color, they're all going brown. it could look like a plant that just needs a drink, right?

0: It's the dry season, so visibly the lack of water, you would think, is the problem, and you'd just move on. But that's not Ashton Balaigua's instinct. You see, he'd been trained by scientists to recognize the symptoms of crop diseases. So what he was looking at, he realized, was not drought.
1: Okay, so crop disease mistaken for drought. You've made the mistaken identity link. Full points to you. What was Balaigua seeing?
0: So it was a disease called BBTV, and no, it's not a television channel. It's called the banana bunchy top virus. It's a virus that is spread by a tiny insect called the banana aphid, or Pentalonia nigro-nervosa. Are you nervous yet, Marnie? Or it's also spread by infected planting material. So once it gets into a plant, it stunts it severely and it can wipe out fruit production by like 90 to 100% within 2 seasons. And we're not talking about just a bad year or a reduced yield. We're talking about an entire loss. And this is actually a genuine food security threat because this is essentially people's income and food source. The disease was first detected in Tanzania around December 2020 to January 2021. And because it's new and it's spreading, but farmers don't necessarily know what they're looking at, the alarm needed to be sounded.
1: Okay, so what did Balaigua do?
0: So he essentially just took photos of the dying plants he saw and he dropped them into a WhatsApp group. But this group was not just a group with his like mates or something. It was a network connecting science journalists with agricultural researchers. It didn't take time for the response to come back for Balaigua. It read, "This looks like BBTV." So he goes back to the farm in Kauzeni village and he talks to the owners, telling them to act fast before it spreads. So they quickly remove the affected plants and then he encourages them to sanitize their farming tools so as not to carry the virus to neighboring crops.
1: Okay, and did it work?
0: The results were tremendous, actually. So according to Deogratius Protas from the Tanzania Commission for Science and Technology, that intervention helped stop the spread. His words, "Without this engagement, the disease would have remained largely unknown in these communities, leading to severe economic and food security consequences."
1: So, a WhatsApp message prevented a crop pandemic in this area.
0: Exactly. Isn't that incredible? I guess this is the true under the radar bit because the story isn't really about bananas. I ended up speaking to Dr. Siriakus Buguzi. He's the science journalist who first interviewed Balaigua covering the story on SciDev.net. This is how he sees the story.
2: At first glance, it looked like a story about a plant disease. But when I started looking deeper, I realized it was actually a story about food security, livelihoods. Science journalism doesn't necessarily end when an article is published. So if journalists understand the science, then they can sometimes recognize the issues earlier and then connect communities with the right experts.
0: Exactly that. So it's really about frontline disease surveillance, if you think about it. Essentially, if journalists are trained to spot symptoms and they can verify them in real time with scientists, you've essentially created a distributed early warning system where there's no lab required at the point of detection, solely a trained eye, a phone, and a group chat. So Deogratius Protas says this makes it easier to raise public awareness.
3: But Christine, awareness is only half the battle, though, right? I'm assuming the disease is still a problem itself.
0: Absolutely, Katie. That's what one of the farmers in Tanzania, Kosa Kondo from the Mzinga Ward, says. He told Dr. Buguzi that BBTV destroyed his entire production. He used to harvest about 30 to 40 banana trees every 3 months, and he now barely grows one plant, which is just enough to feed his family, leaving him with basically nothing to sell. And it's not just Kondo, right? Like Kondo and the rest of the banana farmers in Morogoro are now just waiting for a disease-free seedling and for the soil to recover as well, so that they can potentially start growing bananas again in a few years. Kondo, in the end, said, "Awareness isn't enough if you can't replace what you've lost."
1: I know that a lot of people talk about how worried they are about bananas as a crop, right? Because they're all clones of the same type and there isn't really the diversity. So if there is a disease that affects one, it's likely to get everything. My other take home is that WhatsApp messages can save a crop, which is probably a good moment to say that we've got a WhatsApp number, which is +44 330 678 3080, and I await the brilliance our listeners will send in. As well as the number, we also have an email address, which is unexpected@bbc.co.uk, and our listeners have been sending us their thoughts. Let's take a look at the inbox and see what people have been sending in. Jeffrey in San Diego has been in touch about a story that we did a couple of weeks ago on bees' facial expressions. Katie, do you want to read this one out?
3: Sure. So Jeffrey says, "Your story on bees showing facial expressions reminded me of a story I'd heard about fruit flies. In the experiment, the flies' behaviour and lifespans changed in response to seeing dead fruit flies. The paper mentions emotion-like and depressive-like states. I think it's best to treat all creatures empathetically and regularly do, such as using no-kill traps or, more charitably, giving tired bees honey. Whether they feel in the same way or not, their intent is to live well. And I think it makes sense to respect that as we can."
1: When we were discussing this, we were talking about how you can tell when a fly is depressed or a bee is depressed. And I said to our panelist, Tristan, isn't it amazing that these insects might have complex emotions or any kind of emotions? And he said, I just assumed that all animals had feelings unless told otherwise.
0: That is so sweet.
3: That's very Tristan.
1: Isn't it? It stuck with me. Can I ask how this might change how we feel about swatting insects?
0: I personally don't swat insects. I don't have a special affinity to flies, though, to be honest.
3: In Australia, you always have to save the animals that come into your house, be it spiders even or anything like that. So I try not to kill them. And, you know, you put a jar around it, put a piece of paper bit behind it and kind of get it off and then take it to safer pastures. So I'm a bit the same. I don't agree with wantonly killing animals.
1: Yeah, I leave the fruit flies, but can I just say, 2 o'clock in the morning last night, there was a mosquito that was buzzing me and...
3: They
1: yeah.
3: can go. I don't know what they're doing in a circle, but they can go.
1: Okay, moving on. Last week's episode had us discussing the UN's endorsement of a new world map. Christine, as someone who's in the bit of the new map that's now bigger... Are you pleased about this?
0: 100%. This is something that I've been looking forward to ever since I found out that the Mercator map was not accurate in terms of the way that it depicted Africa. But now I'm also conscious that this means that there's going to be just so much material that needs to be updated, and how much of it do we actually have the bandwidth and capacity to update? And as a communications expert that works on Africa, it's going to be a bit of a nightmare for a little bit until the adjustments are done. But yeah, just generally very, very pleased.
1: Talking of maps, we've had a listener get in touch with us. Now, have you ever tried taking a paper map on a hike and then wondered why it won't fold back into its correct place and pattern? Well, that's what inspired Louis to message us. Christine, can I get you to read this?
0: Yes, let me say I totally relate to Louis, but let's see what he says. On the topic of science and maps, you and your listeners may be interested in map folding too. Here is a beautiful example of Muraori folding technique to allow people to unfold a map in one action and refold it with minimal hassle. And he sent us a few links to have a look at this incredible folding technique. It's beautiful. It tessellates the whole piece of paper into a small square and back out.
1: It's like folding a piece of paper into a concertina. I recommend it. The link that Louis sent says that we can make it in 15 minutes. So my task to you both, I want to see whether either of you, before next show, has managed this.
3: The link actually says 15 minutes to an hour, Marnie. So
1: I'm just very positive. Okay, so actually reading a bit more. So this folding method, the Miura Ori was actually used to design a satellite for the Japanese space program, JAXA, and it was invented by an astrophysicist. So, you know, you need to get your satellite into space, but you'd like it to unfold once it gets there. There we go. Isn't that cool? Thank you, Louis, for the joy of knowledge. I think we should invite you to be a panelist. Thank you to everyone who's emailed us. I should just say once more, if you have any comments, feedback, facts that you'd like to share, our email is unexpected@bbc.co.uk and the WhatsApp number is +44 330 678 3080. Now, have you ever thought about how unique your face is? Well, we'll be finding out just how unique. And we'll be learning about the medicine that's changed the lives of literally hundreds of millions of people. That's coming up after this.
4: Hello, it's Alice again. Earlier, I asked what famous discovery in astronomy was originally attributed to bird poo. A, the first detection of a black hole. B, a new comet. Or C, evidence of the Big Bang. And the answer is C, evidence of the Big Bang. In 1964, Arno Penzias and Robert Wilson were working at Bell Labs in New Jersey when they picked up this mysterious noise. It appeared to be coming from everywhere, all the time, with the same intensity. This was the cosmic microwave background, the oldest remaining radiation from when the universe was formed. It's the afterglow of the Big Bang, if you like. The discovery bagged Penzias and Wilson a Nobel Prize and helped provide hard evidence that the universe was formed by a Big Bang, which was something that was really only a theory before then. So, well done if you got that right. And if not, better luck next week.
1: Each week our inboxes are full of messages from our listeners desperate to find the answer to questions that are keeping them up at night. And as we have a contacts book full of experts at our fingertips, we're more than happy to help. It's time for Ask the Unexpected. This week's question comes from the brilliantly named Newton in Minnesota, who asks, are our faces really unique? Given that there are 8 billion of us, wouldn't there be some repeats? That's a great question, Newton. And to find out the answer, we contacted Anil Jain, University Distinguished Professor in the Department of Computer Science and Engineering at Michigan State University. Now, Anil specialises in biometric recognition and pattern recognition, so has approached this question slightly differently from the angle of facial recognition software. First of all, he brought up an instance of repeated faces that Newton may have overlooked.
5: Identical twin birth is about 3 to 4 per 1,000 births. And this number has not changed over time. So let's assume there are 4 identical twin births per 1,000 people. That means we have approximately 40 million twins globally. There's a city called Twinsburg, Ohio, which has a twin festival every year. And, you know, several thousand twins show up there. And we collected some data of those twins, face, fingerprint, iris, and we showed that the state-of-the-art face recognition systems cannot separate faces of twins, but fingerprints and iris can.
1: So, Katie, if your mum, who is an identical twin, fancies going to Twinsburg Twin Festival, then she can be part of an exciting science experiment.
3: Her and her twin do acting, actually. So, you know, there's business in it. There's festivals, there's business.
1: There's science. And where there's science, there are scientists who discovered that identical twins' faces are close enough that facial recognition software cannot tell the difference between them right now, but iris and fingerprint scans can. I don't have a twin. I'm siblings with twins, but they're not identical. Could there be someone out there, though, who looks just like me? And important to the theme of the show, how likely is mistaken identity?
5: Unless you have an identical twin, it will be very difficult to find somebody who is exactly like you, maybe somebody who's a doppelganger, that is somebody who looks like you, but most state-of-the-art face recognition can separate lookalikes. But there is a possibility that face recognition systems will fail because of factors like pose, illumination, expression. That's why in passport photos, you're not allowed to smile or cry, right? You have to have a neutral expression.
1: So, Katie, I really want to know whether your mum can get into your aunt's bank via facial recognition. Have they ever tried kind of trying to crack each other's encryption?
3: They haven't done that, and it sounds like a fun one for them to try. They tried, one of them did someone's exam during school, that kind of a thing. And like there was a specific nun at their school that really hated my mum. So my auntie pretended to be her for the day just to take some of the punishment away. But I don't think they've tried the, actually potentially, you know, robbing one of their bank accounts by by using facial recognition yet.
1: I mean, there have been a few cases in the UK where people have been incorrectly identified by supermarket software that has marked them as a shoplifter and basically banned them from the shop.
0: Yeah, when we heavily rely on the machines, the conversation kind of goes into what the machine learning process looked like as well.
3: There was this research that I covered with Ella Huber on another program, Women Not Included. And basically MIT Media Lab found that there was disparities in misidentification rates across demographics. So for example, darker skinned females were far more likely to be misidentified, about 35% chance, versus the other end of the spectrum, lighter skinned males, error rates were only less than 1% generally. So it does sort of show, I guess, this bias in machine learning and the fact that it does seem to be that much more effective for white men.
1: And is this because of what Christine was suggesting, that there's a bias in what they've been trained on?
3: Yes, it's basically the training data that's used, and I guess they become better at using that time and time again.
1: Each week, I get the chance to link the theme of our episode to a story I'd like to share with the assistance of the cool audio I found by digging about in the BBC audio archives. And since we've been talking about mistaken identity, and within the world of science that opens so many possibilities, I'd like to pick a big one. There are a few cases that affect hundreds of millions of us around the world. In the deserts of the southwest of the US, you can find this lumbering large lizard called a Gila monster. And you can outrun them with ease, but their bite and their venom delivers a painful cocktail that can really mess with your metabolism. From the BBC show The Hunger Game, here's Reuters journalist Amy Donnellan talking to presenter and professor of metabolic medicine Giles Yeo about the Gila monster.
6: It lives underground for a lot of the time, and it manages to eat very little and survive on tiny bits of food for months on end. When they do research on this venom that this Gila monster has, there is this substance that looks like GLP-1.
7: That's the hormone that's helping it survive on little food.
6: Yes, that this could be the thing that's allowing this animal to manage its blood sugar so effectively.
7: This research caught the attention of John Eng, a doctor and biochemist at the Veterans Hospital in the Bronx, New York, who was seeing an ever-increasing number of type 2 diabetes patients on treatments that weren't effective.
6: So he really thought to himself, there has to be a better drug that can be developed.
1: And wouldn't you know it, a chemical within this venom seemed to be controlling the body's insulin-releasing pathway. And so this venom was identified as a possible drug for type 2 diabetes, which is a common disease where the body does a poor job of regulating blood sugar. So it ended up being approved. But once approved, diabetics taking this drug, it was called Beata, reported an interesting side effect.
7: Beata was approved by the American Food and Drug Administration, or FDA, for type 2 diabetes, injected before morning and evening meals to help control blood sugar levels. People also reported loss of appetite.
1: So, the past few years have seen an explosion in something called GLP-1 drugs being used for weight loss. The WHO estimates that more than 100 million people around the world are taking them. So, we've gone from venom to diabetes drug to noticing that that diabetes drug suppressed appetite to weight loss drug. But the identity of GLPs might be shifting even more because studies keep finding other ways in which these drugs are useful. From the BBC's Health Check programme, here's Claudia Hammond talking about food noise with broadcaster Dr. Graham Easton.
8: Now, before we go, Graham, there is just time to talk to you about something known as food noise. Now, I thought this was people eating loudly, but it's not. What is food noise?
9: No. This is fascinating, and you may have heard of it, this idea of food noise, which refers to the constant and sort of obsessive thoughts that some people report having about food, and it's often being discussed in relation to this new class of weight loss drugs that we've talked about a lot, the GLP-1s. So we're talking about semaglutide, Ozempic, Wegovy. And people who are taking these report that these drugs have silenced this internal food chatter.
8: And is that a good thing? Because then you don't feel so hungry, I'm guessing. You don't want to eat so much.
9: Absolutely. I think some US researchers have looked at the sort of anecdotal evidence that these drugs can quieten food noise in people with obesity. And people say, well, you know, their lives previously revolved around food. And these drugs seem, for some people, to turn those drives, that constant chatter, off, which helps, perhaps, them to stop overeating.
1: And it turns out that the cravings for food that this drug dials down aren't the only cravings it affects. There are exciting trial results showing that GLP-1s have benefits for those wanting to quit cigarettes, alcohol, or other drugs. So, what can we say about the identity of this drug? Is it an anti-addiction drug? Is it a weight loss drug? Or maybe it's something that we've not yet discovered. Katie, Christine, have you seen the list of possible effects GLPs have on us?
3: I haven't, but I did a segment for Health Check about people microdosing GLPs. You know, the sense that we need to take a full dose, as has been prescribed, but actually potentially small amounts could have small impacts as well, which I found kind of fascinating. And then, yeah, if that is then extrapolatable to other things, it's very interesting.
1: And can I ask, what's the official response to this idea of microdosing?
3: The doctor I spoke with who had published on it, a lot of doctors seem to be doing it in clinic. So one of the risks is that the pen could have a contamination effect because it's being used time and time again. But then she talked about the fact that if it was microdosing in a clinical setting, it was okay, and it does seem to be happening. So basically, you know, under doctor supervision, it does seem like it could have positive impacts and do things like create less nausea for people because, you know, one size fits all approach might not be the right amount that a body should have.
1: Yes. I mean, I could get lost in the list of everything that GLP-1s are supposed to help with: cardiac arrest, respiratory failure, hepatic failure, schizophrenia, liver cancer, septicemia, hemorrhagic stroke, inflammatory bowel disease, cannabis use disorders. However, there are negative outcomes to taking this as well. And I think nausea is a big one.
3: In some ways, it might be impulse control. So remember, there was a study I put it on a number of years ago where it was a way of treating bulimia. And they targeted the part of the brain through brain stimulation that was linked to impulse control. Some of the things you mentioned there, actually, in that long list, to me, stuck of impulses.
1: Yeah, I think they're still kind of picking away at the pathway that's underpinning all of these effects that GLP-1 agonists are having. But I'll be fascinated to follow this. Well, that is us out of time for this week's show. We started with a case of mistaken identity. Is it a bird? Yes, it is a bird. It was a flock of them, not a sinister drone. And we've heard how we see faces in everyday objects. Well, not Katie, but pretty much the rest of the world, Katie, I think. We've also heard of the mistake that started the field of organoid research and how identical twins can be misidentified by facial recognition software. In a show full of mistaken identities, let me not add to them as we say our goodbyes. First off, in Nairobi, Kenya, they call her Christine Johannes.
0: Asante sana, Marnie, kwaheri.
1: And, if I'm not mistaken, it's Katie Silver in Sydney, Australia. Thank you.
3: You're not. Thanks, Marnie. Thanks for having me.
1: I'm Marnie Chesterton. The producer was Ella Hubber with Robbie Wojciechowski and Alice Lipscomb-Southwell. Do join us next week for more Unexpected Elements.
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0: BBC World Service. It's 8 o'clock GMT. This is Oliver Conway with the newsroom. At a White House dinner, President Trump heaps praise on the visiting Chinese leader Xi Jinping.
1: President Xi and I both understand that we represent different systems, but the ties between our people endure, and we've never gotten along better.
0: We have the latest on the renewed conflict in northern Ethiopia.
2: Last night, telecommunications got knocked out. This is a very cash-poor society. There's not a lot of paper currency. Everybody who needs to purchase anything is going to find that to be very difficult right now.
0: The Philippine president pardons a former domestic worker who spent years on death row in Indonesia. And
3: it seems almost magical that you can do things that quickly, but this adds a whole new level of information that will guide the surge and allow us to make more accurate decisions.
0: A new test for brain tumours that can slash diagnosis time to just 2 hours. First, our top stories.
4: BBC News with Moira Alderson. President Trump has hosted the Chinese leader Xi Jinping and his wife for a state banquet at the White House, describing them as truly outstanding, amazing people. Mr. Trump acknowledged the two countries had different systems, but said they were getting on better than ever before. Our business reporter Ijoma Ndukwe says despite discussions, there are still ideological differences.
5: I think what's also worth highlighting is the difference in stance to AI between President Trump and President Xi. We know that Donald Trump wants to adopt a more hands-off approach to regulating the development of AI. And he's also played down warnings that AI could threaten humanity. And that's in stark contrast to Xi Jinping, who's urged for global regulation and cooperation. And when the leader arrived in Washington, he made quite pointed remarks about the importance of control over the technology remaining firmly in human hands.
4: Meanwhile, reporters from CNN and MS Now say they were denied access to that state dinner, despite a judge ruling the organisations be allowed back into the White House. The Trump administration said the ruling didn't mean they had free rein to cover every event. The ban on the two outlets, as well as Politico, was announced last week, but that was overturned on constitutional grounds in a temporary judgment early on Thursday. As more clashes break out around Tigray in northern Ethiopia, internet services have been disrupted. This was confirmed to the BBC by a humanitarian worker in Tigray's capital, Mekele. Duke Burbridge said the effect would be devastating, as most people carried out transactions online because of a lack of cash. Halai Meles is a resident of Mekele who says the renewed fighting has affected the cost of living in the region.
6: The country is at war and peace remains elusive as transport services have come to a halt. As long as this conflict persists, it will continue to drive up the prices of basic commodities.
4: The Philippine president, Ferdinand Marcos Jr., says he's pardoned a former maid who narrowly escaped being executed by firing squad in Indonesia. Mary Jane Veloso had been sentenced to death in 2010 in Indonesia after being found carrying heroin through an airport. Jonathan Head reports.
7: Mary Jane Veloso, a migrant domestic worker, said she'd been given the suitcase by two Filipino men who'd promised her a job in Indonesia. 2 years ago, her sentence was commuted to life imprisonment, and she was allowed to return to the Philippines to serve out the rest of it. At the time, President Marcos described her as a mother trapped in the grip of poverty who'd made one desperate choice that altered the course of her life. In a country which sends millions of its people to work overseas every year, hers is a story to which many Filipinos can relate.
4: World News from the BBC. Church bells are ringing out across France for 7 minutes to mark the arrival of Pope Leo for a four-day visit, the first Vatican State visit to the predominantly Roman Catholic country in almost 2 decades. Will start with a speech on AI safety at the headquarters of the UN's cultural organisation, UNESCO. The pontiff will later deliver a homily at Notre Dame Cathedral. The Israeli army says two of its soldiers have been killed in northern Gaza after a drone they were operating accidentally exploded. The drone crashed on Thursday for unknown reasons inside their army post. They picked it up, but it then exploded. The military has temporarily grounded all small drones that carry explosive payloads. The number of Argentines in poverty has risen this year as Javier Milei's government struggles to contain rising prices, one of his key campaign pledges. Almost one in three Argentines are now considered poor, an increase of 4%. Last year, the poverty rate dropped dramatically after President Milei took drastic action to devalue the currency in an attempt to bring runaway inflation under control. A stranded shark has become an unlikely celebrity in the South Korean city of Busan, drawing 100,000 visitors to an artificial canal on the first day of the national Chuseok holiday. Kurumi Mori reports.
8: A 3.5-metre shark nicknamed Bukangi is stranded in a canal in Busan, the country's second largest city after Seoul. On a South Korean public holiday, the large fish has turned into a major tourist attraction. More than 100,000 people visited Northport Waterfront Park in a single day, 50 times its usual crowd. The shark has now been there for a week, and police have been dispatched to control the crowd. Officials are waiting to see if Bukangi swims away on its own, and if not, they may try to guide it out of the canal. Environmentalists say this could be another sign of the warming seas in the region.
4: That's the latest. BBC News.
0: You're listening to the newsroom from the BBC World Service with Oliver Conway. President Trump often rails against communism, calling it a mortal threat to American liberty. And yet he pulled out all the stops to impress the world's most powerful communist leader, Xi Jinping of China, on his visit to the White House yesterday. Mr. Trump, who described the Chinese leader as strong, fit and vibrant in a social media post, said the two nations were getting on better than ever before. His only regret about the visit was that his new ballroom wasn't finished in time to host the dinner. And he suggested he take the assembled guests on a tour of the construction site.
9: It's all lit up and looks beautiful. It's 1 year away from completion, the new ballroom that you've heard about. And you will see something that I think you will really love.
0: Well, China has had its own issues with construction, building far too many homes and triggering a long property slump. To rescue its economy, it turned to exports, leading to a record trade surplus of $1.2 trillion last year. That led to tensions with other countries, including the US. But even before the summit, the two nations agreed to extend their truce in the tariff war until January. And at the dinner, President Xi seemed happy with what had been discussed.
10: President Trump and I had sincere and in-depth exchanges and reached common understanding on many issues. This has added new substance to the constructive China-US relationship of strategic stability.
0: President Xi speaking through a translator. So what to make of it all? Bernd de Busman was in the East Room of the White House.
11: We so far have very little clarity on whether any agreements or actual accords of any kind are going to come to this visit. But both sides really went out of their way in public remarks to kind of praise the state of the U.S.-China relationship and vow to work together in the future rather than be geopolitical rivals. I think it will come as a surprise to some people, although President Trump has been for a very long time praising his personal relationship with President Xi. At the same time, the two are at odds on a number of security issues. Iran, for example, China remains one of Iran's closest allies and a key economic lifeline, something that President Trump would clearly like to see finished. Of course, China still has designs on Taiwan, and President Trump has been, as other presidents have, been very ambiguous about whether the U.S. would support Taiwan in that regard. But overall, it's been very cordial, and I think the challenge for President Trump is that he and other members of the Republican Party have long characterized China as something of a threat. President Trump not long ago even accused China of having interfered in U.S. elections. And that's a message that many people within his MAGA base really have a very dim view of that relationship with China. So it'd be interesting to see how he explains that to his base here domestically. It's been very unusual on both days so far. The meeting also, of course, comes at a very difficult time for relations between the U.S. media and the White House. In a typical state visit, there would have been members of one of the five major U.S. networks, but they've all collectively decided to not cover the event live and broadcast it to the rest of American media, essentially because of President Trump's efforts last week to ban CNN and Politico and MS Now. CNN was back in the event today, but they say they were barred from entering some of the events to see what was happening. So clearly there's a very antagonistic relationship between the media and the White House, and I think that kind of cast a shadow over this visit. President Trump posted earlier that he was very upset that many of the U.S. networks didn't really cover this event live and show that sort of pageantry that we saw earlier.
0: Bernd Debusmann. Next to the case of Mary Jane Veloso, which has drawn attention to the treatment of Philippine domestic workers abroad. The former maid spent almost 15 years on death row in Indonesia and was nearly executed by firing squad after being found carrying heroin through an airport. She has always maintained that she was tricked into carrying the drugs, and now she has received a pardon from the Philippine president. Let's speak to our Southeast Asia correspondent, Jonathan Head. Jonathan, why is she being pardoned, and why now?
12: Well, I think it was always likely she was going to be pardoned. There were long negotiations between the Philippines government and Indonesia over her case, going right back to when she was first sentenced to death. President Marcos finally agreed with on a what you might call a prisoner transfer arrangement, which hadn't existed between the two countries back in 2024, and that allowed her to be moved back to the Philippines to serve the rest of her sentence. It was commuted from a death sentence to a life sentence because the Philippines didn't have the death penalty. But given the enormous amount of sympathy for her in the Philippines, it was kind of inevitable that after a decent interval that the president would pardon her. Widely expected, it's also a popular thing to do for a president who lacks popularity at the moment. I mean, inside the Philippines, I mean, she was seen very much as a victim of human trafficking. There are the people who actually arranged her journey to Indonesia have been themselves sentenced to life imprisonment in the Philippines for people trafficking. And of course, she's always said that the drugs were planted in the suitcase. I mean, she came from a very poor background, and her situation as a migrant worker desperately seeking employment in other countries resonates in a country, the Philippines, which sends millions of people overseas every year to work. It's part of the economy. Everyone's used to it, but they also know that these people are very vulnerable to being exploited or being trafficked. And so I think everyone knew this decision was coming, and President Marcos has done it basically after a decent number of months after her return from Indonesia.
0: Yeah, and how did she end up on death row in Indonesia?
12: She arrived in Yogyakarta, the Indonesian city, in April of 2010, and the customs officers there found 2.6 kilos of heroin sewn into the lining of her suitcase. Now, she'd been overseas to work before. She was desperately looking for work, and she said the job had been arranged for her. In fact, she thought she was going for a job in Malaysia, and then the people organizing it suddenly said to her, go to Indonesia. She always said that the suitcase was simply given to her because she didn't have one to put some more clothes into. The Indonesian court was unsympathetic. At the time, Indonesia was running a very harsh anti-drugs campaign under President Joko Widodo. The court, frankly, it was a very unfair trial. She didn't speak Indonesian. She didn't understand a lot of what was happening. But the appeals against her death sentence failed, and she was in fact scheduled to be executed in 2015, along with eight other defendants, convicts, including two Australians. They were executed. She wasn't. But partly because there was also an anti-drugs campaign at the Philippines at the time, President Duterte said for many years that he wouldn't intervene in her case. It's only recently that the new government in the Philippines, what has become the new government of the Philippines, has really pushed to get her released.
0: Jonathan, many thanks indeed. Jonathan Head there, our Southeast Asia correspondent. A new rapid test for brain tumours can slash the time it takes for an accurate diagnosis from weeks to just 2 hours. The reduction in time means surgeons can get test results while they're still operating. It should mean patients can start treatment sooner and are potentially spared weeks of uncertainty. Hospitals in the UK are trialling the test, and our medical editor, Fergus Walsh, followed one patient's journey.
13: Hello. Steve Palmer is being wheeled to the operating theatres at Queen's Medical Centre, Nottingham, in the heart of the UK. The 55-year-old collapsed a few weeks ago and was diagnosed with a brain tumour and is being prepped for surgery.
14: Hopefully all of it removed would be great. And then I can get on with recovery and whatever comes next, and then it's getting back to hopefully some normality.
3: So this is the scan of Stephen's head made by the computer system.
13: In theatre, neurosurgeon Stuart Smith is reviewing MRI scans.
3: And this is the right frontal lobe where the white area represents the tumour within his brain that we're going to be operating on today.
13: How big is that?
3: This tumour is about 5 or 6 centimetres across in total.
13: So more than 12,000 people a year are diagnosed with a brain tumour in the UK alone. There are more than 150 different types, and a thorough genetic analysis means a definitive diagnosis can take 6 to 8 weeks after surgery. Not this time. Once Steve's tumour is exposed, the surgeons carefully select tissue samples.
15: Damaged by any of the surgical techniques, this all looks viable. It doesn't look necrotic.
13: These contain all the genetic information needed to grade and diagnose his tumour.
16: And what we're hoping to have in 90 minutes or so will be a confident, comprehensive molecular classification.
13: So the samples are fed into an ultra-rapid sequencing machine the size of a shoebox, which reveals the tumour's unique genomic fingerprint. Dr. Simon Payne, consultant neuropathologist at Nottingham University Hospitals, phones the operating theatre with the results.
16: Given the bigger picture and those copy number changes, I think this would be most in keeping with the glioblastoma.
13: Neurosurgeon Stuart Smith has taken the call.
3: Yeah, I think we've probably done as much as we can in terms of taking out the visible tumour. Yeah. Great. Well, thank you very much. That's really helpful, and that will help us finish up the operation, yeah.
13: A definitive diagnosis has taken just 2 hours, with Steve Palmer still on the operating table. Stuart Smith says it's an extraordinary medical advance.
3: It seems almost magical that you can do things that quickly, but this adds a whole new level of information that will guide the surgeon, allow us to make more accurate decisions about, you know, how much surgery we do, you know, how extensive that operation is.
17: Hi, Stephen, how are you?
18: Hi. I'm okay.
13: Neurosurgeon Stuart Smith is able to feedback the results and a treatment plan to Steve within days rather than many weeks.
3: I'm afraid it's not great news in terms of what type of tumour it is. It is one of these grade 4 tumours.
13: But it does mean chemo and radiotherapy can start sooner.
3: The other benefit of getting all the genetic diagnosis means that we have a full genetic profile of the tumour, and that hopefully will open the door to clinical trials for you. There's a national programme being...
18: Obviously it wasn't what I wanted to hear, but for me, getting that quick diagnosis, let's get on to the next phase of treatment and recovery and get on to, you know, fighting whatever I've got to fight, so...
19: So it did help remove potentially weeks of anxiety?
18: Oh, God, yeah, absolutely.
0: Our medical editor, Fergus Walsh, with that report. You're listening to The Newsroom from the BBC World Service. A day after Tigrayan rebels in northern Ethiopia said they were in a state of war with the government, there's been heavy fighting in a town on the border between Tigray and Afar regions. There have also been reports of an internet blackout in the north. It's brought back fears of resumption of the civil war that left more than 500,000 dead earlier this decade. Last week, 7 armed groups, including the Tigray People's Liberation Front, or TPLF, announced they joined forces against the government. Duke Burbridge is an American humanitarian worker in Mekele, the regional capital of Tigray.
2: Last night, telecommunications got knocked out, and we're still connecting through one of the carriers, but the other one that most people use is gone. This is a very cash-poor society. There's not a lot of paper currency because currency has been cut off from the ATMs for about 8 months or so. Everybody does transactions over the phone through bank apps. And with the telecommunications down, this is the first morning, I think, that there hasn't been the ability to do that. Everybody who needs to purchase anything is going to find that to be very difficult right now.
0: Well, let's talk to our correspondent, Caleb Moges, in Nairobi. Tell us more about the latest fighting.
20: Well, we've are hearing reports of fightings on multiple fronts in Tigray, in Amhara, and Afar. These are states or regions in Ethiopia on the northern side. Both sides are claiming victory. In fact, just yesterday, the Ethiopian military, released a statement saying that they've inflicted a heavy defeat on TPLF and its allies, saying that they've killed, hundreds and captured hundreds as well. Same thing with TPLF. They released a statement yesterday claiming victory as well. It's really difficult for us as journalists to independently verify these claims. But there are reports of fightings, involving infantry, mechanized troops, drones, and air strikes. So at this point, I think it's clear that these parties are in a full-scale conflict rather than a political dispute and scattered fighting here and there. TPLF and other armed groups, TPLF and six other armed groups are fighting the government to topple the Prime Minister Abiy Ahmed government in Addis Ababa, and we're hearing multiple fronts happening in particularly in northern Ethiopia.
0: Now, during the war that ended 4 years ago, many people died. Many more people had to flee. What is life like now for people living in the area?
20: Just this morning that we understood phone lines, telecommunication lines are down in Tigray. We have been calling, and texting using internet and direct lines to reach out to friends and family. The phone lines are down, particularly the state-owned Ethio Telecom. The other provider is Safaricom, which seems to be working for now. But, I just called a friend and he tells me that it might also be down in the coming, hours or days. So people are panicking. This is significant because Tigray is a cashless society or cash poor society, should I say. There are civil servants who has not received their salaries for the past few months. They don't have any cash. So people heavily rely on internet banking, mobile banking, and other digital transactions. So they don't have anything right now to buy, to go to the market and buy food, stock up on different necessities. So there is a panic in Mekelle, in regional capital, in Tigray in general.
0: Caleb, many thanks indeed. Caleb Moges there, live from Nairobi. Next, we go to France. And while we've been on air, Pope Leo's plane has arrived in Paris for a four-day state visit. Although France is a secular state, it remains a Catholic country, albeit with low church attendance. So could the religion get a boost following that visit by the Pope at the airport? Children wave flags waiting for the pontiff to arrive. And then he met the president, Emmanuel Macron. Let's talk to our Paris correspondent, Hugh Schofield. Hugh, what can we expect from this visit?
21: Well, in terms of the schedule, it's quite straightforward. He's seeing Macron for sort of the diplomatic, political aspect of the visit at lunchtime. Then there's a speech at UNESCO, which will be about AI, I'm sure. There's a classic papal walkabout this afternoon down to Notre Dame. Big meeting with the youth in the Stade de France. Tomorrow, this monster mass on the Champs-Élysées. 600,000 people expected, so really a huge event. And then it's down to Lourdes for the sanctuary down there. Big mass there on Sunday. And up to Metz, the city in northeastern France, for Monday, where he'll make a speech about Europe and celebrate mass as well before flying back to Rome on Monday evening.
0: Now, as well as being leader of the world's Catholics, Pope Leo is something of a celebrity. How are people in France taking to his visit?
21: Well, there's a lot of curiosity. The figures suggest that there's a huge amount of interest and enthusiasm. This 600,000 at the Mass tomorrow is people who've signed up to turn up. It's not just a predicted figure. These are people who've put their names down, which suggests that there is an awful lot of curiosity there's, I think the personality is someone who appeals. The last Pope, Francis, was someone who, I think, divided opinion in France, and he certainly seemed to be quite aloof towards France and only visited here, peripheral towns, never came to Paris, whereas Leo seems to be much more kind of receptive to the idea that France is an important country and should be visited. I think what the church hopes, and I think there's some truth in it, is that there is a new thirst for spiritual guidance in some way in France in these very troubled times. There's a well-known exasperation with our democratic leaders and a sense perhaps that this figure who's not an elected person but come from outside with a kind of voice and authority and moral stand is all the more appealing in these very troubled times.
0: Hugh? Thanks. Hugh Schofield there from Paris. Now, there's been widespread attention on the dangers of children being exposed to harmful content on the internet, of course. One of the many issues is children using inappropriate skincare products encouraged by social media. In some cases, they may even be harming themselves by doing it. BBC reporter Nina Blissett asked some children about the beauty products that they use.
1: Toner, face wash, bronzer,
5: blush and contour,
22: mascara,
23: lip glosses and lip balms,
24: stuff for my eyebrows,
25: cleanser, moisturiser,
26: blush and eyeshadow,
27: a blush, maybe a bit of concealer and obviously mascara.
28: Where do you see all these makeup and skincare products?
29: A lot of people like post about it, like their morning routines.
30: Idols, like the public, like social media, I would say.
31: I just saw like it around like TikTok and YouTube and stuff, and I just thought, why not try it?
0: Ashton Collins is founder of Save Face, an organisation which verifies and inspects practitioners.
32: It's becoming a huge, huge problem, and it's only going to get worse. And that's why we're calling for this urgent intervention to have clear labelling on products to inform parents and the children and retail staff that actually these are harmful ingredients for children and they're not suitable for people under 18. Powerful active skincare ingredients like retinols and certain acids, they work by speeding up the skin cell turnover, and so they're exfoliants. And for young skin whose barriers are really sensitive, it damages their skin and damages it long term, and so it can cause things like burning and contact dermatitis and eczema long term. And not just the physical impacts it has on our young children, it's also the mental health impact. Telling children as young as 8 that you need these extensive skincare routines or you need to improve the way that you look, I think is really harmful. We probably naively thought that once these companies realised the impact they were having on young children's health and their mental health, they would step up to the plate and actually, you know, do that voluntarily. But that isn't the case, which is why we're now calling for government backing and also for the government to better utilise the Online Safety Act to better regulate social media companies and influencers in terms of how they target young children with these types of products.
0: And finally, Philippa Roxby on how dogs process language.
33: Dogs usually understand a few crucial words, mostly relating to food, walks and balls. This research suggests striking similarities in the way dog brains and human brains decode the rhythm of words in speech. From the age of about 1, humans use consonants to break up speech into manageable chunks, something called consonant bias. No other species, even closely related primates, have been found to have this trait. But the Hungarian study authors say they found the first evidence of consonant bias in dogs. Attila Andic is lead author and brain researcher from ELTA University in Budapest.
34: This is an example for speech shaping the brain of a non-human animal. And so this shows that to have a language-tuned, a speech-tuned brain does not require complex linguistic abilities, because also animals can get there.
33: For the study, dogs and humans were played a continuous stream of speech-like sounds, and the pattern of their brain activity was analysed. When consonant sounds dominated, the frequency of the pattern in dog brains was similar to humans. Even dogs which hadn't been family pets from birth or hadn't been exposed to human speech early in life showed the same trait. Not all languages are consonant heavy, like Hungarian and English, however. The researchers say they would now love to carry out the same experiment in dogs used to hearing languages like Danish or Mandarin.
0: And that's the newsroom.
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0: Coming up on Business Daily, Donald Trump is hosting a state visit for China's Xi Jinping with red carpets and banquets. But what's really on the menu? Trade tariffs, tech, and complicated geopolitics. We look at what each leader wants out of this and whether dinner diplomacy can really deliver. That's on Business Daily after the latest world news.
1: BBC News with Caroline Nichols. President Trump and the visiting Chinese leader Xi Jinping have toasted each other during a lavish state banquet at the White House. Mr. Trump said their countries were getting on better than ever, while Mr. Xi said China's rejuvenation and making America great again would go hand in hand. Telecommunications are down amid increased violence across Tigray in northern Ethiopia. A humanitarian worker in Tigray's capital, Mekelle, told the BBC this is catastrophic as most transactions are online due to a lack of cash. Britain is trialling a new rapid test for brain tumours, which can drastically shorten diagnosis. Instead of 8 weeks, patients now get results in 2 hours. The Philippine president says he's pardoned a former maid who narrowly escaped execution by a firing squad in Indonesia. Mary Jane Veloso had been sentenced to death after being found carrying heroin through an airport. She says she was tricked. The Israeli army says two of its soldiers have been killed in northern Gaza after a drone they handled accidentally exploded. All small devices with explosive payloads have been grounded. The Grand Mufti in Saudi Arabia has called on the kingdom's soldiers to be ready to fight till their last breath, until the Iran-backed Houthis are ousted from power in Yemen. The rare message from the kingdom's top religious authority comes after weeks of Houthi attacks on Saudi Arabia. The number of Argentines in poverty has risen 4% this year as Javier Milei's government struggles to keep his pledge to contain rising prices. Almost one in three Argentines are now considered poor. Church bells have rung out across France for 7 minutes as Pope Leo arrived for a four-day visit. The pontiff called for the need for global coordination to keep artificial intelligence safe during a speech at the headquarters of the UN's cultural organisation, UNESCO. BBC News.
0: Hello, I'm Vishalat Sripathna. Welcome to Business Daily from the BBC World Service, where we're taking stock on the week that President Trump and President Xi cosied up on the red carpet.
2: During this visit, we will also discuss pressing issues concerning security, technology, and superintelligence, SI. The decisions we make in these areas today can promote peace and prosperity for decades and decades to come. If we focus on our common interests, I'm confident there is much we can achieve.
0: Well, that was President Trump. He does like to talk up his guests there. A lot of substance to what he was saying as well, though. We're looking back at day two of President Xi's state visit to the US and asking whether all the usual pomp and pageantry has achieved what it's supposed to. Well, our guests this week are Dr. Stephanie Hare, a Chicago native and now AI author and broadcaster in London, and Professor Henry Wang. He served as a counsellor for the State Council of China and founded the Center for China and Globalization. Welcome to you both. Stephanie, it's still pretty clear from all the photos and all the video that, you know, Trump still really wants to project this image of a budding bromance with President Xi.
3: Yeah, it's not very clear what Trump has received in exchange for all of the gestures that he's done over the past 2 days. The most we can sort of look at is the, you know, continuation of constructive strategic stability and two new pandas.
0: Yes, I know. Those pandas look quite cute, though. They don't. Those photos look incredibly adorable. And Henry, Xi did seem a little chirpier on this trip, but he'll be paying just as much attention to the fine print as the photo opportunities.
4: Yes, I think this visit is historic, is very significant, because I think after cooling down for 8-9 years of China-US relation, this gives another fresh start, because this top-down approach is really sending the symbolic messages that, okay, from now on, the people-to-people exchange, bureaucratic changes, business changes are okay. If a president are shaking hands, smiling, I have banquets of all those welcome ceremony, you know, what about the rest of us? We can all engage in that. So I think just for that, that is very successful and very meaningful.
0: Yes, if we're besties, the rest of you can hang out with each other as well, that kind of vibe. Well, we're going to get into the substance behind all the smiles and the finer details of the talks.

0: and of course that softer side of diplomacy on this edition of Taking Stock from Business Daily. Well, as we were saying, it was a usual affair when it comes to state visits, red carpets, tours, press conferences, and this grand state dinner in the evening. When the BBC entered the dining hall for the dinner, our reporter said that the SpaceX CEO, Elon Musk, very rich man, the richest man in the world, was standing over a table and appeared to be telling an entertaining story that had two others nearby barreled over with laughter. He must be a very funny man. Stephanie, a lot of these tech bosses were in attendance at the dinner.
1: Well, I mean, we have to remember that Elon Musk has a substantial part of his business in China, as indeed do many of the tech CEOs who were attending the dinner. So this is business for them.
0: Yes, and it's interesting because when we had the inauguration of President Trump the second time round, we had all those tech bosses on stage, didn't we? And that was quite a scene, quite a bold move by him at the time. And now we have all these AI bosses that are coming onto that territory as well.
1: Yes. And what's interesting is the last time that Xi Jinping visited the United States back in 2015, he brought a delegation of his own CEOs. But this time, no CEOs from China traveled to the United States.
0: Why is that?
1: Good question. I think at the moment, China's goal out of all of this is managed stabilization. The countries actually have really serious disagreements on a number of things, but at the moment, they can't really find their way out of it. And we'll go into that, I'm sure, in this program. We're also waiting for Trump to get through the U.S. midterms on the 3rd of November so that China can see who they're really dealing with. They need to see what the composition of the U.S. Congress is going to be and how much power Trump really will have to negotiate.
0: Well, actually, Stephanie, we can hear from President Xi talking about AI from yesterday.
2: President Trump puts a lot of stock in the pageantry of diplomacy, and he allocates the most respectful arrangements for other strong authoritarian leaders. And that's just his practice. And he believes that the importance of showing respect to Xi Jinping can help improve outcomes in the U.S. relationship with China.
0: Is an observation on that diplomacy efforts about AI between the two leaders. Henry, when it comes to AI, China and the US, they have very different goals, don't they? On the US side, it's all about the risk and slowing down. But in China, it's about winning that race.
3: Yes, I think, first of all, you know, there's a lot of tech executive attending this banquet. That's just exactly what the pragmatism of President Trump is about. He's a businessman. He knows what the business needs, and he knows that how important it is intertwined between U.S. and China. And if U.S. wants to develop well, they have to have China as a business partner. So that's basically the business voice has been prevailing, which has been, you know, the success of all those mega companies. I mean, 80% of Apple phone was made in China. Over half of a Tesla EV car was made in China. So you can't just bury your hand in the sand and say, okay, China is not important. And then let's bash in China and let's be rivalry with China. So I think, you know, the AI particularly, there's a huge AI bubble in the US. You know, there's trillions of dollars being invested there. But then there's no commercial model, you know, verify that. And then this AI bubble could burst, and that would be devastating for US economy. Whereas in China, AI is only using fraction of the U.S. cost, has developed a substantial applicable models. 60% users signed up in China for AI. And also China has so much, you know, data center being built, has so much 2.9 power electricity to support China's AI. So China could be the first country to make AI commercially viable. That's in the interest of U.S. AI companies. We have to work together.
0: We can actually now hear from President Xi and what he said about AI.
4: Both China and the United States are leading nations in artificial intelligence. We have both the capability and responsibility to develop and manage AI for good and ensure that the development of AI is always under human control and serves the well-being of the people.
0: Okay, so there seems to be an indication there that there is a real ambition about AI, as we already know. Stephanie, in terms of regulation, this is a real sticking point because it's really hard to come up with an international framework that countries who might see each other as rivals agree on.
1: Well, I think we have to sort of distinguish between the different types of AI and which ones you would want to regulate at the international level and which ones you can just be more relaxed about. And I think the thing that concerns many American technology leaders and also the big thinkers in AI is this existential risk that they have been advancing, alarming that this could destroy humanity. That's not really a dialogue that we're hearing in China. That's very much a U.S. concern. And that's what at the United Nations this week, we heard lots of people discussing that we needed some sort of dialogue or framework for AI going out of control. Now, in China, that concern's not so much there. The government's more interested in making sure that AI is not used to undermine its control of the population.
0: And why does that potentially pose a challenge then in terms of the frameworks when working with companies?
1: Well, if you just look at what happened and was reported only yesterday with OpenAI hacking the Australian healthcare system, you have an American company whose AI went rogue and hacked the healthcare system of another nation state. Now, no one was hurt in this case, and sensitive data was not accessed, we think. But it's possible that a crime has been committed, so that's now being investigated. But imagine that that had gone to not an ally, not a friendly country to the United States, and imagine that it was really serious data. That could have sparked an international incident, and I think that's what people are getting very nervous about.
0: Okay, let's pause. Let's hold that thought because we're going to talk about a bit more about international incidents in just a moment. It's Taking Stock on Business Daily from the BBC World Service. Today, I'm talking to Stephanie Hare and Professor Henry Wang. Now, we're going to be talking about trade wars now, because clearly that's been a defining moment in the Trump administration with tariffs and also sort of hostilities beyond tariffs as well. And as we've heard, when it comes to tangible results, there's been just one really out of the last couple of days, and that's a trade truce extension that keeps current tariffs in place until January the 10th. The agreement was set to expire next month, so some movement there. China had wanted a two-year extension. It didn't get one. Here's Treasury Secretary Scott Bessent explaining that deal to Fox News.
5: We have agreed today that we will extend what we call the Busan Agreement, the detente, economic detente between the two countries that was scheduled to end on November 10th. That is going to be extended until January 10th to give us more time to see what we can do on the economic front.
0: Henry, how would China feel about this? Is this actually a win?
3: No, I think it's a win for both countries, because it's a little absurd, you know, this trade war has going on for some time, and it's really counterproductive. I think, you know, Trump administration probably realized that. And so they deliberately put this this trade renegotiating until next January, so that they can ensure the next two summits going to happen in Shenzhen, APEC, and also in Miami, G20, that they don't talk this again every time Vice Premier He Lifeng and Scott Benson has to extend that truce in order to have a successful summit. So this is actually to protect the summit going to be successfully held for the next two summits that coming up in the within balance of the year. So I think this is very significant. So with the leaders putting those difficult part aside, and then they can build up the good part. They can build up the common denominators and put up the common ground, so that they can really get a new narrative, a new sentiment, a new environment for maintain bilateral relation. And because they realize now it's a mutually assured destruction now. It doesn't really make sense. You can't change China. China can't change U.S. Might as well get all along together and coexist and maximize our strengths for the security, for the AI safety, for the peace in the Middle East, in the Ukraine and Russia, and because U.S. need China for that. So I think the trade thing is already. I think it's not that Trump has a much larger picture now.
0: That's interesting. So you're quite positive that actually this is a move in the right direction. Stephanie, do you agree? Is this relationship moving forward, do you think?
1: I think that this relationship is a little bit stuck at the moment. And again, I think that's because we have to get through the U.S. midterms to see what the next 2 years really could look like. Because the role of the U.S. Congress is kind of like the dog that hasn't barked yet in this discussion. China wants to expand its operations for its companies into the United States. Congress does not want that. Then, China has not been meeting its commitments to purchase more agricultural products from the United States, nor has it kept to its commitments on rare earths, which the United States desperately needs in order to keep producing high-value manufacturing, everything from defense to all of the mechanical products that we're all using, and of course, AI. So behind the scenes, just from an economic perspective, the two do not see eye to eye. And that's before we even get into discussions like supporting the Houthis in Yemen, supporting Iran, supporting Russia on the international stage. So no, I think there's really big problems behind the scenes. And of course, there's Taiwan.
0: Yes, and Taiwan is a massive sticking point. There was some conversation, Xi urging Trump to handle the issue with prudence. Does it look like any side will kind of take ground on that, do you think?
1: I think this might be a moment for a constructive pause. So there's no need for the United States to push yet, as long as China also is staying calm. So I think that's what both sides are doing, is sort of like keep things stable just for the next couple of months. They've got to see if they can work out this trade disagreement on tariffs and also on rare earths and other things, as I've mentioned. We need to see if there's any movement on some of these international relations disagreements, and then really just get through to the next summit. It's kind of like survive in order to stay alive.
0: Yes. Henry, what's your view on Taiwan? Because clearly that is a really big issue for China.
3: Yes, as I said, you know, President Trump have a much larger vision now. I mean, since he took the second term, he's actually, you know, no longer pivoted to Asia, pivoted to Indo-Pacific. He's pivoted to Latin America, pivoted to Western Hemisphere now. He's busy with Venezuela, with Cuba, with Latin American countries, trying to influence Canada, trying to get Greenland. He has a much larger picture to look at. And he's so if the, you know, the global is big enough, I mean, the Western Hemisphere is already keep him busy. Why would he not allow China or have a hard time with China? That China is unified with its own province, with the same language, same culture, same ethnic people. I mean, I think that is, he's right. He said he doesn't want to send the soldiers to 9,500 miles away. He doesn't want to support Taiwan independence. That's great. That's what China wants. And so China, in turn, can support his efforts on the Iran, Ukraine, and many other things. So I think he has a much larger picture in his mind now. Taiwan, you know, sooner or later will come back to China. So it will not be a useful chess or unsinkable aircraft for the U.S. because China has already gone beyond that.
0: Okay, well, it's not all over. They've had their lovely dinner of sea bass and squash and over a lovely red tablecloth, apparently, as well. But they are expected to meet again on Friday. President Xi is going to have a tour of the US National Archives. Henry, there are future meetings in the diary, which is good. Do you think they'll be more productive?
3: Absolutely, because that's at least for China. You know, China is a top-down approach. I mean, Trump may have a diversified school or support the opposition. But in China, it's very unified voice. So if a top leader says, this is, you know, we have to be in good relation with U.S., not a bad reason to be in bad relations,
0: yes.
3: You know, that's a big you know, rallying point. So I think that's very good, because I think those kind of summits, head of state diplomacy, really going to influence. So if Trump set up example, all the rest of the world leaders can do the same. So I think this is very good, even though it's symbolic. If it's symbolic, it's already a good start.
0: And
3: it's
0: Stephanie,
3: it's a moment, actually.
0: And Steph, sorry to interrupt, Henry. Stephanie, do you think that there will be more movement in future meetings, or do you think it's a bit of a stalemate?
1: I think it's possible once we know what happens in November with the U.S. midterms. I think right now they just need to get through the next 6 weeks.
0: Okay, thank you both for joining me today, Professor Henry Wang and Dr. Stephanie Hare. You've been listening to Taking Stock on Business Daily. We've been recently talking about the impact of tariffs on Chinese toy exports and how Chinese EVs gained the global edge. You can listen to all of that on previous episodes. 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Thanks for listening.

0: BBC World Service, and now history told by the people who were there. It's Witness History. In 2025, Rina Stanton Sharma went through the archives to tell you the story of the only artist who was ever granted a sitting to paint one of the most famous men in the world.
1: The thing about Nelson Mandela that really was, if you like, the essence of him was humility. I painted a lot of people, painted a few poems. One thing, humility is a wonderful, wonderful essence in a person. It's the soul of a person. I mean, President Kennedy, for instance, he wasn't big on humility. I mean, he had many other things. He was a wonderful man, handsome man. But Nelson Mandela, when I went to see him on one occasion, Zelda, his secretary, said, "Oh, Mr. Riley's here. You remember Mr. Riley?" He said, "Oh, yes. Does he remember me, do you think?" I mean, it was that kind of thing that he wanted to put you at ease.
2: That's the English artist Harold Riley speaking to a BBC programme that paid tribute to Nelson Mandela shortly after he died in 2013. He described the capturing on canvas of the first black president of South Africa as one of the greatest experiences of his life.
1: You have to, if you're doing something, somebody like one of the greatest men that has ever lived, you must in fact make it not just iconic, but you must in fact make it real. I don't know about politics. I don't know about a lot of things to do with the ins and outs of his political life. But what I do know is what I tried to find out about him as a man. And what I tried to find out and what I did find was that he instinctively had love. He had kindness and love in him. And he loved life, he loved people, he liked to joke, he liked to laugh, but somehow or another there was always in him the feeling that he was believable. You know, that's important. You're always at ease with someone you believe.
2: The painting in Earthy Yellows and Greens shows Mandela with grey hair reclined on an armchair, looking relaxed and reading his newspaper in front of a hilly landscape and mountain. The African National Congress leader sat for Harold six times in Cape Town and Johannesburg over 18 months, and the final sitting was held in 2002. He told the BBC's Nikki Campbell about how they got on.
1: If you paint the kind of traditional portrait I do, that is a relationship between a person and yourself when you're looking at them, talking to them. So he sat easily and he said, "What do you want me to do?" Because I've done it before. So I said, "Well, just sit there and talk to me. Let's talk about whatever you want. And I'll make drawings." I made a whole series of drawings. And from those drawings, I then put together the picture. But in the course of doing the drawings, various things occurred and various realizations about him. I mean, the first thing is, he was charismatic, unbelievably charismatic. And you can't paint charisma. So the point is, you've got to find symbols which you can put into a picture, which would actually say something in a way that would, if you like, suggest humility. He, for instance, wanted to talk about people that I'd painted, asked me if I'd ever painted Joe Louis, for instance. Joe Louis, the heavyweight boxer, was somebody he actually idolized.
3: He loved the Brown Bomber, didn't he?
1: Oh, he did, yeah. And he said, did you ever see him, Mr. Ryan? I said, "Yeah, I did. I saw him in Las Vegas sitting outside a casino, as a host, inviting people in." And he said, "What was he like?" I said, "He had great dignity."
2: Harold Riley was born in 1934 in Salford, in the northwest of England, and sold his first painting at just 11 years old. He was friends with fellow painter L.S. Lowry, who grew up in the city and was best known for his white and brown scenes of industrial landscapes and mills and stick-like figures. Harold recalled his first sale when he spoke to the BBC's Sam Walker in 2013.
1: Lowry came to Salford Grammar School, where I was, and we had an exhibition, a school exhibition of drawings and paintings. And he saw a picture of mine of the railway bridge at Stott Lane in Salford. And he thought it was very good and suggested I came with him. We went to the City Art Gallery, and the director at the time was a man called Frape. And he was the man who collected all the Lowrys for the city. And he said to Mr. Frape, "Oh, I think this is very good, and I think this young man is very good." He said, "I think you should buy it." And Mr. Frape said, "Well, how much does he want for it?" So
4: Larry's, what did you ask for?
1: I didn't ask for anything. Larry governed the whole thing. He said, 30 shillings, sir. So he said, 30 shillings? All right, 30 shillings. So I got 30 shillings there and then, and I went straight to the Co-op at Pendleton Church and bought a plaid shirt.
2: That's roughly $20 today. Not bad for an 11-year-old. Harold's father was a pianist, and both his grandfather and great-grandfather were painters. He studied at the Slade School of Fine Art in London before travelling to Italy and Spain for postgraduate courses. But he'd always returned to Salford, a largely working-class area, where he documented what he perceived to be a disappearing way of life through sketches, photographs and paintings. Although his passion for art was clear from a young age, he was also a budding footballer as a teenager and attracted the attention of a Manchester United scout. He incorporated his love of the game into his life as an artist, capturing players and fans, as he told another BBC programme.
5: Sport was the one place where everybody came together, you know, where you would have a man from the pit standing next to a clergyman, standing next to a businessman, standing next to a bus driver. And it didn't matter about the religion, it didn't matter about what they earned, they stood together. There was no other system where that happened. And I've always felt that if I go and sit on the touchline at Old Trafford, which I've done for nearly 50 years now, and made drawings, I've experienced something, a kind of theatre of movement and expression which has stimulated me and excited me. I mean, as Degas went to the ballet, I went to the football match.
2: Harold was given a special award in 2017, and that came with some unusual privileges.
6: There are few entitled to do this. The artist Harold Riley is now one of them. A freeman of Salford has the right to run sheep wherever he wants. It's a privilege dating back to medieval times, but laced with modern meaning.
2: In this television clip from ITV News, you can see an elderly Harold being pushed in his wheelchair down the street in a parade with musicians and a sword in his hand. And in front of him, there's a flock of sheep.
6: Riley is Salford born and bred, and has for 70 years been documenting the changing face of his city. His reputation is worldwide.
2: As well as painting popes and presidents, he was also commissioned to paint members of the British royal family. But it's his portrait of Mandela which remains one of his most significant commissions. It was unveiled in 2005 and raised over $1 million for South African children's charities at an auction held at the Rockefeller Centre in New York. It was reportedly bought by a group of Hollywood celebrities.
1: Most people think a portrait is an attempt to make something look like somebody else. That's what an artisan can do, an illustrator. What a portrait really is about is how the artist feels about the person he's painting. I felt with Nelson Mandela an element of one of the most important things which art is really all about, and that's love. He had love in him. He had love for life. He had love for people.
0: Harold Riley died at the age of 88 in April 2023. That Witness History was produced and presented by Rena Stanton Sharma in 2025.
7: You've been listening to the BBC World Service. Good Friday morning edition on WFAE is coming up next. Sunny today in Charlotte, a high around 72, according to the forecast. It's 52 degrees right now.
8: President Trump bans major news outlets, then a federal judge reverses him, for now. On the Friday News Roundup, the battle over press freedom in Washington. Plus, new midterm polling spells trouble for Trump and Republicans. GOP Senator Susan Collins faces big corruption allegations and new questions over accountability for ICE. All next time on 1A.
7: 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It's 5 o'clock.
9: Good morning.
4: morning. President Trump spent time during Chinese President Xi Jinping's White House visit to show off his ballroom construction site and a new helipad. An analyst says pageantry like that is important. It's Morning Edition from NPR News. NPR was part of a small group of journalists to speak with Iran's president. I'm Leila Faldin.
9: And I'm Martinez. He says the country has no trust in the U.S. and is negotiating only so American officials cannot say they refused. Also, major border crossing for Mexican cattle coming into the U.S. is back open. And director Lance Oppenheim talks about the performative justice of To Catch a Predator and how he convinced Robert Pattinson to transform into Chris Hansen for their new movie, Primetime. It's Friday, September 25th. Mark Hamill turns 75 years old today. News is next.
10: Live from NPR News in Washington, I'm Dave Mattingly. President Trump and China's leader Xi Jinping have more events scheduled today as Xi continues his three-day state visit to the U.S. No breakthroughs were reported following yesterday's discussions on issues such as the war in Iran, Taiwan, trade, or safeguarding artificial intelligence. NPR's Emily Fang says tech executives and industry leaders were among those who attended last night's White House state dinner.
11: Trump and Xi entered the dinner with music from the U.S. Marine Band drowning out loud human rights demonstrations against the Chinese leader outside. Toasting to Trump's health, China's Xi Jinping heralded a, quote, new chapter in U.S.-China relations, and Trump invited Xi and his wife to be the first guests to step inside the unfinished East Wing ballroom. This show of bonhomie was despite ongoing trade and geopolitical tensions with China. And journalists from MSNBC and CNN also say they were denied access to the dinner, despite a judge ruling this week that Trump's ban of the outlets violated the Fifth Amendment of the Constitution. Emily Fang, NPR News, Washington.
10: With the November midterm elections less than 6 weeks away, more Republicans are distancing themselves from President Trump. NPR's Elena Moore says the GOP is seeking to hold on to a slim majority in Congress amid the president's low approval ratings.
12: A handful of Republicans are breaking with Trump on key issues, like the war with Iran. This week, multiple Senate candidates running in competitive races called for the conflict to end, including Mike Rogers in Michigan.
13: Michigan families are struggling with the price of everyday life. Groceries cost too much. We have to bring prices down. The war with Iran needs to end, and end quickly.
12: Trump's been looming large throughout this midterm cycle, and he's repeatedly told supporters to vote like he's on the ballot. But that could hurt his party. According to the latest NPR PBS News Marist poll, a plurality of registered voters, 45%, say they're voting against him. Elena Moore, NPR News.
10: Israeli Prime Minister Benjamin Netanyahu calls allegations of an Israeli genocide in Gaza the biggest lie of the century. In a nearly 40-minute speech to the UN General Assembly yesterday, Netanyahu dismissed those who spoke before him in New York and accused Israel of orchestrating a genocide against the Palestinian people. The Israeli leader also characterized delegates who walked out as he began speaking as moral cowards. Next month will mark 3 years since Hamas militants killed about 1,200 people in southern Israel and took more than 200 others hostage. Authorities in Greece are investigating whether a natural gas leak caused today's explosion in Athens near the ancient Acropolis. It triggered a building collapse and left at least 2 people injured. Both were rescued from an adjacent building. This is NPR News from Washington. Heavy rain, strong winds, and flooding are expected along much of the east coast of the U.S. over the weekend from a nor'easter. The National Weather Service has issued storm warnings from North Carolina to New England. Forecasters warn significant to major coastal flooding is likely in areas such as the Outer Banks, Virginia Beach, and Nantucket, affecting millions of people. The state of New York is suing the prediction market site Polymarket. As NPR's Bobby Allen reports, the lawsuit alleges the platform is an illegal gambling operation.
14: New York officials are asking a judge to push Polymarket out of the state. Prediction markets have exploded in popularity in Trump's second term, taking in billions of dollars in weekly bets on everything from elections to war to the word choice of politicians and sports announcers. More than 24 lawsuits have been filed against the sector, which, in addition to Polymarket, includes its rival, Kalshi. Legal watchers say a case will likely eventually make its way to the Supreme Court. In a statement, Polymarket said it will fight for its users. The company insists it is not a gambling operator, but a company that offers a financial product known as an events contract, something overseen by the Trump administration. Donald Trump Jr. is a Polymarket advisor and investor. Bobby Allen, NPR News.
10: Coffee giant Starbucks says it plans to close 250 underperforming locations across North America. It marks the second round of store closures under Starbucks' new CEO, who joined the company 2 years ago. Starbucks does not say how many of its coffee shops slated to be shut down are unionized. I'm Dave Mattingly, NPR News in Washington.
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16: It's 5:06, and this is Morning Edition on 90.7 WFAE and WFAE.org. Good morning. Later this hour, the rise of NBC's To Catch a Predator is fictionalized in the film Primetime, starring Robert Pattinson as Chris Hansen. You can hear from the director of the movie coming up in about 15 minutes on Morning Edition. Should be sunny today in Charlotte with a high near 72. It's 52 degrees right now.
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4: 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I'm Leila Fadil in Washington, D.C.
9: And I'm A. Martinez in Culver City, California. President Trump and Chinese leader Xi Jinping have met all over the world in the last 10 years, but this week, for the first time, they met at the White House.
4: Trump hosted Xi for a lavish state dinner last night. The U.S. president literally rolled out the red carpet for the Chinese leader as they discussed artificial intelligence, trade, and the Iran war.
9: NPR White House correspondent Deepa Shivaram joins us now to discuss all of this. So, Deepa, what kinds of things of substance came out of the meetings and the summit?
20: Yeah, I mean, there were no major announcements, but there were a few concrete takeaways from the summit. The first is the U.S. announced a two-month extension of the trade agreement between the countries, which was established last year when Trump and Xi met in Korea. And there were also discussions about artificial intelligence. U.S. and Chinese officials had deliberated over information sharing systems that would help alert each other over AI incidents that would affect national security. And that would have been a huge development in AI security globally, because there aren't a lot of guardrails that exist for this technology. But it's unclear how far that proposal on AI will actually go, because in his remarks on Thursday morning, Trump was clear that on AI, he wants to, quote, leave it exactly where it is. Trump has been opposed to any kind of regulation around the technology and often speaks about beating China on AI. Overall, though, I mean, there were low expectations for anything major to come out of the summit. The meeting had more of an emphasis on Trump and Xi's personal relationship, more surface-level rhetoric about the friendship between the two countries. Xi, I will say, made several comments about the responsibility the U.S. and China have to cooperate and communicate.
9: Yeah, state visits usually involve some level of pomp and circumstance. It really seemed, though, like President Trump wanted to go all out to welcome Xi to the White House. You heard Leila mention literally rolling out the red carpet.
20: Yeah.
9: What did that entail?
20: Yeah, I mean, the welcome that Xi got was actually unusual, because Trump met him on the tarmac when he arrived in Washington. And at the White House, you know, Trump's been doing all kinds of construction projects, and he's talked up things like building the helipad on the South Lawn as something to show off during Xi's visit. And sure enough, Trump showcased the new helipad, had military flyovers, even gave Xi a tour of sorts of the South Lawn and some of the construction he's been working on. It definitely did seem like there was a bigger red carpet rollout than usual for this visit. I talked to Sam Sachs about all of this. Xi's She's a senior fellow at think tank New America. And she actually said the pageantry had some significance because tensions between the U.S. and China have been ramping up so much.
3: I don't want to understate the importance of pageantry at this moment because things have been so toxic. And so the pageantry itself creates a kind of breathing space that is stabilizing.
20: What's interesting, though, is that because of Trump's ban on three media outlets, there wasn't any TV coverage of all of this. Trump posted about it on Truth Social yesterday and complained about how the major TV networks didn't show the, quote, made for television moments.
21: All right. So what are we looking forward to when it comes to Trump and Xi?
20: Well, a couple of announcements from Xi yesterday included the news that two new Chinese pandas are coming to the zoo in Atlanta. I know the bar was low for major takeaways, but panda diplomacy remains alive and well.
21: Most overhyped black and white animal, the panda, but that's another topic.
20: Another time. Yeah. But honestly, the real, you know, conversation between the U.S. and China simply just continues. The door is open for Trump and Xi to meet possibly two more times before the end of this year. China's hosting the APEC summit in November, and that's the same summit where Trump and Xi met on the sidelines of last year in Korea. And it would be significant if Trump traveled to China for the second time this year, and then it's possible Xi could come back to the U.S., where Trump is hosting the G20 summit in Miami in December.
21: That's NPR's Deepa Shivram. Thanks a lot.
20: Thank you.
22: The fight over press freedom in the U.S. continues to play out against the backdrop of Trump's summit with Xi.
21: You just heard major TV networks dial back their coverage of the summit in protest over Trump's attempt to ban three news organizations from the White House. CNN, MS Now, and Politico had their press passes reinstated, but some journalists at CNN and MS Now were denied access to last night's state dinner, and TV coverage of Trump still isn't back to normal.
22: NPR's Brian Mann is following all the developments and joins me now. Good morning, Brian.
23: Good morning, Leila.
22: So what happened last night?
23: Well, despite the judge's order restoring press access for these organizations, CNN and MS Now say at least three of their journalists were turned away from covering the state dinner. Journalists for state-controlled Chinese media were allowed in, and this came following days when the White House launched attack after attack against U.S. journalists covering Trump's presidency. He's accused them of purposefully writing negative news, and he's tried to dictate which organizations could have access. Meanwhile, the five major TV networks that provide that shared pool coverage of the president still haven't restored full coverage. What they're asking for is written assurance from the White House that CNN, one of the news outlets Trump tried to ban, will be given equal access and treatment without government interference. NPR reached out to the White House for comment about that. We haven't heard back. So for now, that full coverage is on hold.
22: Now, much of the White House press corps is united pushing back against Trump. Is that pretty unusual?
23: Yeah, this has played out really differently. Trump has kept the news media on the defensive really throughout his second term, using lawsuits and regulatory threats to influence coverage. And while the president targeted three news organizations this time, he did warn on Truth Social that there would be other fake news media outlets to follow. That's his term. But this time, the TV networks didn't just complain individually. They first refused to step in when CNN couldn't act as one of the TV video pool groups this week, and that has meant less coverage for Trump. A bunch of other outlets, including the New York Times, the Washington Post, NPR, and many others then followed, and taken together, that's muted the amount of attention the president is receiving.
22: What has President Trump said about the media's pushback?
23: Writing on Truth Social yesterday, that's his platform, Trump complained about the lack of coverage. Then in front of Xi, Trump said how much he preferred the Chinese press to his own. The Chinese government, of course, has been notoriously repressive toward independent journalists.
22: Yeah.
23: One other thing Trump has done to advance his narrative is launch a series of political advertisements praising Trump. The ads say they're being paid for not by his political PAC, but by taxpayers, by the U.S. government. Mm. Senator Maggie Hassan of New Hampshire, a Democrat, sent a letter yesterday to the White House calling that ad government-funded propaganda.
22: Yesterday's court order reinstated these press passes for 2 weeks. Where do we go from here?
23: Well, Judge Timothy Kelly said he'll schedule another hearing in the coming days to determine whether this temporary order is made permanent. We'll be watching today, Layla, to see if that hearing is expedited in light of what these journalists experienced at the state dinner last night.
22: NPR's Brian Mann. Thank you, Brian.
23: Thank you.
22: Israeli Prime Minister Benjamin Netanyahu returns to Israel today after a very short trip to New York to address the United Nations General Assembly. His speech was defiant and defensive as Israel has become increasingly isolated on the world stage.
1: We're joined now by NPR's Kat Lonsdorf, who's been following from Tel Aviv. Kat, so what are the top takeaways from Netanyahu's address?
2: Yeah, the speech was dramatic, and it even started that way. As Netanyahu took the podium, dozens of diplomats got up and walked out. There was some booing, while some supporters cheered from the public gallery. There were calls for order, and then Netanyahu began.
5: If there are any other moral cowards who haven't yet left this hall, please do so now. Thank you very much.
2: He went on to celebrate and defend the U.S.-Israeli war in Iran, calling it one of the easiest decisions he's ever had to make, saying if he hadn't attacked Iran, quote, we'd all be dead. He also defended Israel against much of the criticism that has come its way recently. He downplayed settler violence against Palestinians in the occupied West Bank, saying it was the work of 150 juvenile delinquents. But in reality, that violence has been incredibly destructive. The U.K. recently said such settler attacks and land grabs amount to, quote, ethnic cleansing. Netanyahu rejected claims that Israel has committed genocide in Gaza, something that's come up repeatedly from other world leaders this week. He also accused the media of not telling the, quote, truth about what's happening in Gaza. But just a reminder, Israel has not allowed outside journalists to enter Gaza to independently report in almost 3 years, the entirety of this war.
1: And we should mention that the Palestinian leader also spoke, but via video.
2: Yeah, right. Mahmoud Abbas was denied a visa by the Trump administration to attend in person on grounds that Palestinian leadership is undermining the prospects for peace, even though Abbas has been consistent in his call for a two-state solution, including in his speech yesterday. It's the second year in a row this has happened. In his video, Abbas called Israel's actions in Gaza a, quote, genocidal war and appealed to world leaders to stop Israel's violence in both Gaza and the occupied West Bank.
1: Did Netanyahu address any of the criticism that Israel's gotten this week at the United Nations?
2: Yeah, Netanyahu called many of the world leaders who have been critical, quote, tyrants. Something that was very clear this week is how increasingly isolated Israel's becoming, both at the United Nations, but also in public opinion. There were big protests in New York yesterday outside the UN against Netanyahu's visit. New York Mayor Zohran Mamdani has also been very vocally against Netanyahu coming to the city. Mamdani calls Netanyahu a war criminal and says that federal authorities should act on the international criminal court issued arrest warrant for him. Netanyahu also met with very few world leaders during his short visit, and perhaps most notably did not meet with Trump, which is unusual.
1: Now, Israel has a big election coming up next month that will determine if Netanyahu will remain prime minister. Were Israelis paying attention to his speech?
2: Oh, yeah, absolutely. The reaction here, though, has not been that pronounced. Many expected it to be a campaign speech, basically, and that's what it sounded like to them. One of the themes in Netanyahu's speech was that Israel will, quote, win, and he seemed to imply that he was the one who could lead Israel to that victory. The polls are tight headed into this election, and Netanyahu's feeling that. It was clear in his speech that he's feeling pressure from all sides right now, both at home and abroad.
1: All right, that's NPR's Kat Lonsdorf in Tel Aviv. Kat, thank you.
2: Thank you.

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1: 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Good to be along with you this Friday for Morning Edition on 90.7 WFAE and WFAE.org. I'm Marshall Terry. The largest international livestock crossing on the Texas-New Mexico border opens after being shut down for more than a year because of the flesh-eating New World screwworm fly. Latest on that coming up in about 15 minutes on Morning Edition. Sunny today in Charlotte, a little warmer than it's been the past couple of days, but still nice and cool, a high near 72. Right now in Cornelius, 51. Rock Hill, it's 53. Charlotte, it's 52.

0: I'm Scott Tong. Hurricane Helene swamped Western North Carolina 2 years ago, killing over 100 people and leaving thousands stranded.
1: We were on the roof for about 40 minutes until we saw a kayaker come down the road, which was a river, not a road.
0: The people's history of Hurricane Helene, next time here and now.
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5: This is Morning Edition from NPR News. I'm Layla Faldin.
6: And I'm A. Martinez. Director Lance Oppenheim says he was just a kid when the NBC Dateline reality news television segment To Catch a Predator first aired in the early 2000s. But he actually discovered the show through parodies online, particularly those of the show's host, Chris Hansen.
7: There were so many interesting spoofs of Chris Hansen and culture around 2007, 2008. And when I finally saw the show, I was sort of amazed by how spot on a lot of these parodies, you know, got him right. There was this almost mythological aspect to him, this superhuman ability to corner these, you know, potential predators in a house, in this kind of manufactured reality he would create.
8: You want to explain yourself? Grab that towel right there, please. Wrap it around yourself and please sit in that stool. What are you doing?
7: And he would essentially have the power to get these guys to sit down and listen to him.
6: Oppenheim stayed fascinated with Hansen into adulthood, so much so that his wife bought him a cameo greeting video from Chris Hansen for his birthday. Watching it, Oppenheim said something struck him.
7: There was something so strange to me that he had almost adopted this hyper-performative version of himself. It's almost as if he had seen all of the memes. This kind of tension started to form for me, and I really wanted to explore that. And to me, it felt like I could actually glean maybe the most revealing or honest depiction of Chris Hansen as the Chris Hansen that he wants out in the world through these videos.
6: Now, Hansen is the main character of Oppenheim's very first feature film, Primetime.
9: Do you watch television?
10: Yes.
9: Well, there's something you should know. I'm Chris Hansen with Dateline NBC. And we're doing a story on adults who try to meet teens online.
10: Please don't put this on TV, please.
6: Robert Pattinson plays Chris Hansen, who turned a controversial show about adult men soliciting sex with minors into a ratings powerhouse. I asked director Lance Oppenheim what he was trying to say about Hansen and his creation.
7: I think what the show did, he took something that had been ingrained in human society for thousands of years, this concept of performative justice, the whipping post, the pillory, the town whipper that would show up and publicly lash a criminal, and thousands of people would in the town square would turn up to watch. Chris Hansen is the new version of that guy. And I liked this idea that when you turn up the volume on the performative part of it, there's almost a curse that is put on to you. And I mean it more so for the spirit, that every time Chris Hansen would catch one of these guys, it would sort of corrupt something inside of him. It would challenge him in some sort of metaphysical, spiritual way. And so I like that there was the spiritual register that the film could enter into, that what he's doing is actually a very ancient tradition.
6: Robert Pattinson plays Chris Hansen, and Lance, he nailed the voice the tone, the mannerism.
11: Ignite planned.
10: Well, who are you?
11: Why don't you have a seat right there?
6: The thing is, though, this shoot for the film lasted, what, a little under 2 months? So he had to have hit the set running because he's also filming The Drama, The Odyssey, and then wrapped around you in primetime, Dune. So, I mean, how did Robert Pattinson get that up to speed that quick?
7: Well, the truth is throughout the many, many productions he did, he had been working on this character. But, you know, one of the things that was amazing about this project is it came from Rob. I met Rob about a different project in 2024, and I showed him that cameo that I was telling you about, and he had discovered who Chris Hansen was when I think he had just finished shooting Twilight in 2008, and he had discovered him, similar to me, through memes. Cut to another, you know, 2 or 3 weeks after that, I was at his birthday party. I go there, I see his producing partner, Brighton McCloskey, and she comes up to me and she says, "You're never going to believe this, but this amazing, mysterious script came our way. It's been floating around Hollywood for a little bit. No one has wanted to make it. We read it. We think it's really interesting. You should read it." I said, "Well, what is it?" She showed me the cover page. It said To Catch a Predator. I sprinted to my car. I read it in one sitting, and I chased this project down. And part of the chasing was really convincing Rob to star as Chris Hansen. I kept saying to him, "You know this character. You've had experiences becoming an overnight celebrity." Over time, I wore him down. I brought Four Locos to his house. I brought gummies.
6: What did you bring?
7: I brought Four Locos, you know, one of the classic items that a predator would bring. Yes.
6: Yeah, like a hard malt liquor, yeah. And gummies too?
7: Gummies as well, yeah. The trolley gummies. And, you know, I think he was confused by that. We had such a great time just really like treating this as a proper collaboration.
6: The real life Chris Hansen has called your film a complete work of fiction and an insult, among other things. Have you heard from Chris Hansen?
7: You know, Chris hasn't seen the film yet, and I'm very eager for him to see it because I think there's a misconception that is going around that this film is villainizing him or something along that nature. You know, this is not the intention, and this is not the reason that anyone in the film, including myself, got involved in it. I was interested in mythologizing Chris Hansen, creating a portrait of him that felt very similar to the idea of him in my head as a child, and almost creating a form of a superhero film. I like watching somebody who is dealing with a lot of problems, a lot of challenges, and still attempts to kind of deal with things in a way that he's attempting to be a better person.
6: You know, Lance, I knew someone who was a federal agent who worked on child pornography cases. And he told me that after a few years of doing that job, that something inside of him died. And he almost wishes that he'd never had done that job, despite doing some good by actually making some arrests and getting some convictions. You think anyone from that show, To Catch a Predator, has come out of it whole?
7: It's a good question. And I would say most of the people I've spoken with who worked on the program were affected by it in some way, you know, that they're still dealing with. And I found one of the things so interesting about Chris Hansen, Rob and I were listening to one of his interviews. He had done a podcast with Theo Von, and Theo Von had asked him, you know, "How do you deal with the darkness that you've experienced on the job?" And he said, "I just bury it way down there. I don't have a therapist." And I thought that was so fascinating that he, you know, that somewhere in him, there is a part of him that maybe has been affected, but he does not show it to the outside world.
6: That's Lance Oppenheim, the director of Primetime. Lance, thanks a lot.
7: Thank you. Thanks for having me.
6: We reached out to Chris Hansen for comment on the movie and the way it portrays him. He has not responded to our request. This is NPR News.
12: This is Morning Edition on 90.7 WFAE and WFAE.org. It's 529. Good morning. Later this hour, whether from Venezuela or somewhere else, the U.S. Strategic Petroleum Reserve needs to be refilled or for energy security. The Planet Money team runs through challenges to refilling the reserves. You can hear that at 545 on Morning Edition. Sunny today in Charlotte, a high around 73. In Monroe, it's 54. Huntersville, 51. In Charlotte, it's 53.
13: I'm Mike Collins on the next Charlotte Talks Local News Roundup, a week of ins and outs. The Charlotte Regional Transportation Planning Organization reverses their initial rejection of NCDOT's I-77 toll lane, so they're in. CMS Superintendent Crystal Hill, though, is out. The school board fired her, and Stephanie Sneed steps down as chair, with some board members saying the board is broken. Those stories and more with our roundtable of reporters this morning at 9.
14: 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Live from NPR News in Washington, I'm Dave Mattingly. No breakthroughs are reported following yesterday's talks at the White House between President Trump and China's President Xi Jinping on issues such as the war in Iran or the future of artificial intelligence. The Chinese leader was honored at a state dinner last night. Live from NPR News in Washington, I'm Dave Mattingly. No breakthroughs are reported following yesterday's

0: We have more events scheduled today. This is Xi's first state visit to the U.S. in more than a decade. Israeli Prime Minister Benjamin Netanyahu is lashing out at those who've accused Israel of committing genocide against the Palestinian people in Gaza. Speaking to the U.N. General Assembly in New York yesterday, Netanyahu called the allegations the biggest lie of the century. The Israeli leader spoke to delegates for nearly 40 minutes. He also described as moral cowards those who walked out of the hall in New York as he began his address. Next month will mark 3 years since Hamas militants attacked southern Israel, killing about 1,200 people and taking more than 200 others hostage. As the price of diesel in the U.S. hovers near record highs, AAA says the cost of regular nationwide now averages $4.49 a gallon. This is NPR News from Washington.
1: This is WFAE News. I'm Woody Kane. North Carolina has launched a pilot program using battery-powered, remotely operated aircraft to deliver medical supplies to rural hospitals. State Transportation Secretary Daniel Johnson says the technology could eventually be used for rapid disaster relief.
2: They will allow for mobile pop-up clinics, express healthcare deliveries, pharmaceutical transport, and in the future, patient rideshare services.
1: The program is called E-Lift NC. The first test flights took off from the Triangle and Outer Banks earlier this month. The program is one of 8 remote aircraft projects funded by the U.S. Department of Transportation. It's been 2 years since Hurricane Helene left its trail of destruction across North Carolina. This weekend in Boone, a program featuring local poets, writers, and performers will recognize and pay tribute to the resilience of high country residents. WFDD's David Ford reports.
3: More than 100 people in western North Carolina lost their lives in the aftermath of Helene. Record-breaking rainfall, high winds, and flash floods caused downed trees, widespread power outages, and nearly 2,000 landslides. That's the opening number to Surge, an original play by students and staff at Watauga High School. Leading that collaboration was recently retired theater arts teacher Sarah Miller. She says just weeks before a statewide competition, her students, many impacted by the storm, shifted gears and developed an entirely different play centered on their own experiences.
4: That idea fell out of them. It was so fast. I've never experienced anything like it. It just was so organic.
3: The play has reporters timestamping the events of Helene and traces 3 families who experienced the storm to different degrees. Dramatic readings from Surge will take place at this weekend's event. And there will be poetry. High Country poet laureate Hilda Downer worked for decades as a psychiatric nurse helping traumatized adults and children. After Helene, she created a poetry workshop on writing about trauma. That led to the compilation Had I a Dove, Appalachian Poets on the Helene Flood. The anthology of nearly 100 poets was originally intended to help people process the pain they'd experienced.
5: I cried a lot, but I didn't even realize at the time that I was gaining strength.
3: Remembering Helene through plays and poetry takes place Saturday at the Watauga County Public Library in Boone. I'm David Ford.
1: Sunny and breezy today with highs near 73 degrees. 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
7: This is Morning Edition from NPR News. Amy Martinez in Culver City, California.
8: And I'm Leila Fadel in Washington, D.C. Good morning. The president of Iran has spent much of this week in New York. It's a rare occasion, a president visiting a country while his nation is at war with it. Masoud Pezeshkian was here for the annual meeting of the United Nations, and he met with journalists yesterday, including our Steve Inskeep. Good morning, Steve.
9: Good morning.
8: So what did you get out of the session?
9: I felt that I got some insights into how Iran sees the effort to end this war. Mm-hmm. President Pezeshkian was with Abbas Araghchi, who is Iran's foreign minister, and he, Araghchi, is the diplomat who met with U.S. officials this week. So we got to hear a little bit from both. This started, I should tell you, as an off-the-record session with nobody to be quoted, but afterward, Iranian officials consented to put many comments on the record, so I can tell you a little bit about what was said.
8: So how do the Iranians see the talks?
9: They gave the impression that they were going through.

0: through these talks without much optimism. Mm. The president said, quote, we have no trust in the United States since the U.S. has attacked Iran during negotiations before. He said Iran is only negotiating so that the U.S. cannot claim that Iran is refusing to negotiate and is going for a bomb and so forth. The foreign minister said he met this week with two people who were close to President Trump, Trump's envoy Steve Witkoff, and his son-in-law, Jared Kushner. This was a three-hour meeting that was supposed to be secret, according to the Iranians, but then President Trump disclosed it, and that led to a public backlash in Iran, where politicians say the foreign minister went beyond his instructions to have a meeting at all.
1: Oh, interesting. What did the foreign minister discuss with Witkoff and Kushner?
0: Okay, it seems on the deal on the table is not that complicated to understand on a basic level. The two sides would return to at least some of the terms from the memorandum of understanding that the two sides already agreed to once and that fell apart. Mm-hmm. Essentially, Iran gets some assets unfrozen, and then after a few days, Iran would reopen the Strait of Hormuz. Although we should note, again, this is something they tried once, and it just didn't get to fruition, didn't get to the end.
1: Now, Steve, you reported from inside Iran over the years. How would you describe the president's place in Iranian politics?
0: This is ironic, Layla, given that the U.S. is at war with this country. He's seen as a reformer, part of the faction in Iran that wants more openness and better relations with the United States. Iranians voted for him in 2024. They vote for reformers very, very often, the ordinary folks in Iran. It is a clerical government, but this president is not a cleric. He's a heart surgeon who said he ran for office wanting to restore his people's health. Instead, the war has made it all worse. In fact, he had a very personal way of talking about American sanctions. He claimed the United States, quote, wants to eviscerate our society from within. And he said unemployment in Iran can cause friction between spouses and divorce, which he brought up twice.
1: Oh, interesting. Is he calling for peace?
0: Not exactly. He's more defiant, as you might expect. He said Iran was finding new pathways for trade. He said the U.S. has the power to destroy anything, sure, but can they impose a surrender? That is impossible, he said. He said Iran is willing to allow inspections of its nuclear facilities, but then he noted that President Trump keeps saying he obliterated Iran's nuclear facilities. If you obliterated them, what is there to inspect? Mm. By the way, the U.S. has also said they're not in a rush to complete negotiations here and that a lot of barrels of oil are moving through the Strait of Hormuz right now.
1: Now, he's not the top figure in Iran. Any word on the supreme leader, the cleric who makes final decisions?
0: Yeah, the president says he had two meetings with the supreme leader, 7 hours total, and the supreme leader seemed healthy to him. I did not see any major challenges with his health, although U.S. officials have suggested the leader was severely wounded at the start of the war, and in any case, Mojtaba Khamenei has not been seen.
1: Our Morning Edition co-host, Steve Inskeep. Thank you, Steve.
0: You're welcome.
2: The largest international livestock crossing on the U.S.-Mexico border is open again. It closed last May after cases of the New World screwworm were detected in Mexico. Now, the reopening on Thursday is part of a phased-in effort to put new safeguards in place. The hope is the additional cattle will help lower beef prices. 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
3: Under a bright blue sky filled with fluffy white clouds, a small crowd gathered at the Santa Teresa Livestock Crossing in New Mexico. All eyes were on the open gate and the towering border fence. Then the moment they had been waiting more than a year for, cowboys herded cattle from Mexico to the U.S. side and into corrals.
4: How do I feel? Ecstatic is the word. Long dry spell.
3: Daniel Manzares is director of the Santa Teresa International Livestock Crossing, which is near the state line with Texas and borders Chihuahua.
4: I think we're off to a really good start with cooperation and partnership with countries.
3: About 400 head of cattle crossed on the first day of the reopening. The goal is to grow that number to the 3,000 a day that used to enter the U.S. here. Among those at the reopening was Dudley Hoskins, Undersecretary of Regulatory Programs at the U.S. Department of Agriculture.
5: We have the highest confidence that animals moving through these protocols, these ports of entry, when done correctly, legally, and safely, are clean, healthy animals, and we're excited about reconstituting the movement.
3: New protocols include an additional inspection for the flesh-eating New World screwworm. U.S. inspectors have long been present on the Mexican side, checking the health of animals before they're allowed to cross the border. That's on top of Mexico's inspectors. And there are some new helpers on site, says Hoskins.
5: The dogs play a critical role for us in the screwworm protocol.
3: New specially trained dogs can detect screwworms present on cattle before they cross the border. Four are doing the job now, with more in training. Another line of defense, sterile flies released along the border to prevent screwworms from reproducing. A new sterile fly facility is under construction in South Texas. The livestock crossing is owned and operated by the Chihuahua Cattlemen's Association. Ranchers big and small depend on it. Chihuahua is the top exporter of live cattle and has been supplying cattle to the U.S. for more than 100 years, says Alvaro Bustillos, president of the association. He says every dollar earned raising cattle in Mexico is multiplied in the U.S.
6: I think there's five more on the table in the U.S. side, and this creates industry jobs.
3: With billions in cross-border trade at stake, cattle dealers like Alan Sanchez say clients in Texas are eager to see the livestock crossing open again.
7: A lot of feed yards, especially in the panhandle, rely a lot on Mexican cattle to be able to fill up their feed yards.
3: With the U.S. supply of cattle at a record low, beef prices at grocery stores on average are 9% higher than last year. Reopening of the border should help, but nobody here was willing to predict when the cost will go down. For NPR News, I'm Angela Kocherga at the Santa Teresa International Livestock Crossing.
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8: This is Asian View from NHK World Japan. I'm Yoshi Ogasawara. The U.S. and China have agreed to continue talking to each other about artificial intelligence and how to prevent abuse of the technology. That's according to a statement released by the Chinese Foreign Ministry after U.S. President Donald Trump and Chinese President Xi Jinping held talks in Washington. The statement also said she expressed the hope that the U.S. would uphold what China called the correct view of opposing Taiwan independence. Trump was asked by reporters multiple questions after the summit, including whether they discussed the issue of Taiwan. He said only that they had a great meeting. Authorities in Nepal are planning to relocate residents living in areas hit by deadly flash floods and mud flows last month to safe sites. A Nepali government official says riversides and other areas struck by the disaster will be declared unsafe for settlement. He says the government is selecting safe locations for long-term settlement and working to relocate schools, hospitals, and other facilities. Thai police say they believe a scam group they broke up used AI to target victims. The group allegedly used the technology to impersonate police officers and contact victims in Japan. Police last week raided a Bangkok apartment from where the group was operating. They detained 14 people, including four citizens of Japan. Officers seized fake Japanese police uniforms and instructions in Japanese, as well as computers. Investigators say they found AI programs on the computers that alter people's facial appearance. They believe the suspects use the programs to help them impersonate police officers on video calls. This is NHK World Japan.
2: Good morning, May Martinez. A family in New York City was moving out of their apartment earlier this month. The commotion scared their cat Lola, who ducked under a floorboard. Then she fell and got stuck upside down behind a wall. So the family called in Catman. John DeBacker is a local cat rescuer, but even he had trouble. Lola was stuck for weeks, but eventually they found her using an endoscopic camera stuck through the wall. Wonder what else Catman had on his utility belt. It's Morning Edition.
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2: 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I'm Amy Martinez.
1: And I'm Leila Fadel. The backup oil supply for the U.S. is running low. The Strategic Petroleum Reserve is down more than 50% since 2020, mostly due to conflicts in Ukraine and now Iran. Our colleagues at The Indicator, Cooper Katz-McKim and Ricky Mulvey, looked into President Trump's new proposal for a refill using oil from Venezuela.
10: If you drive in the U.S., the Strategic Petroleum Reserve is saving you money. Back in 2022, the global drawdown saved you roughly 17 to 42 cents per gallon. But if another disruption hit tomorrow, that deal may not last much longer because the reserve is at its lowest point since 1982 and falling fast.
11: Yeah, and the Trump administration has had their eye on solutions for a while, but it is not an easy fix. Joseph Mikett is an energy security expert with the Center for Strategic and International Studies. He says we're not exactly in a position to just buy more oil to refill this thing.
12: Under normal mechanisms, it requires Congress to say we're willing to buy oil and stick it in the ground. And at a time of significant fiscal deficit, that can be a challenging problem.
10: Previous administrations have come up with strategies to refill the reserve. For example, during the Clinton and Bush administrations, they did it through a royalty in kind program. But most recently, the headline solution is Venezuelan oil. A White House press release says a private company granted the U.S. 20% control of current and future fields that it operates in Venezuela.
11: And the important thing to note, Venezuela has a straight-up different kind of oil than the U.S. has in the SPR. So it would have to be through some trading mechanism where the oil is sold and another is purchased. Joseph, the energy security expert, he's bullish on the Venezuela deal.
12: The key thing that it adds is a source of oil which won't cause large market disruptions and doesn't require Congress to agree to spend a lot of money to fill the SPR.
11: Here are the challenges, though. It is infamously difficult to get oil out of the ground in Venezuela. It would require an enormous amount of investment in infrastructure after years of underinvestment and corruption. One expert in Latin American energy put that figure at $100 billion over the next decade to get production levels to where they were 20 years ago. And it's not clear who would be footing that bill, whether it's oil companies, the U.S. government, or somebody else.
10: Arnab Datta is a managing director at Employ America, focusing on energy markets. He says this Venezuela thing, it's just kind of a harebrained scheme.
13: I'm not really sure why we should be supporting Venezuelan production when we've got production here at home and amongst our allies that can fit this bill.
11: Instead of investing $100 billion of money in another country's oil, coordinating between agencies, sifting through the political chaos of Venezuela, Arnab says one could just put that money towards the Strategic Petroleum Reserve.
10: Plus, Arnab thinks the Trump administration's current strategy, it's working just fine. The Department of Energy is basically loaning out barrels to oil companies. Then they promise to return the oil sometime later at up to a 24% premium.
13: I think that this is like a well-executed way of delivering to the market, but also sending a signal to the market that there's going to be demand for U.S. barrels.
11: Either way, oil supplies continue to get lower globally. For Americans, who knows how much longer the Strategic Petroleum Reserve can shield us from even higher costs. Ricky Mulvey, Cooper Katz-McKim, NPR News.
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15: It's 5:49 and this is Morning Edition on 90.7 WFAE and WFAE.org. I'm Marshall Terry. Israel's Prime Minister Benjamin Netanyahu addressed the UN General Assembly yesterday amid growing criticism of his government. A report on that address coming up in about 20 minutes on Morning Edition. Sunshine today in Charlotte, warming up a bit from the past few days, but still nice and cool and pleasant, a high near 73. Chilly start to the morning. And Rock Hill, it's 53. Gastonia, it's 51. Charlotte, right now, it's 53.
16: Tinashe has grown into a huge star, hit records, millions of followers, viral TikTok songs. 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

0: everyone. 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
1: This is Morning Edition from NPR News. I'm A. Martinez.
2: And I'm Leila Fadel. Oprah Winfrey had a vision. She was at a U2 concert at the venue known as Sphere in Las Vegas. The band was on stage, but the real show was happening on the walls and even the ceilings. It's all one big digital screen at Sphere. It's an overwhelming experience. The images, the sounds, the sensory overload as it wraps around you. Oprah felt inspired to create something of her own for that space. It'll be called AHA, and it's coming to Sphere in April.
3: At the end of the U2 concert, I just stood there saying, what just happened here? I at one point thought I was outside, but I wasn't outside, so I was looking up and around like that wasn't the sun coming through, although it was so bright it felt like the sun. And I just stood there quietly. And this feeling came over me like, oh, you could use this place to take people to the edge of space. I can see shooting stars. I can see the Earth in the distance. Mm. And the experience of it is what I want people to feel. And allow people to see our lives in relation to the whole universe.
2: Walk me through what AHA is, because it's not a talk show and it's not exactly a musical. Like, what is the experience?
3: So I'm going for 100% of what the Sphere can do. And it is a visual, immersive experience into nature, into awe, into wonder, into we're filming right now. Scenes around the world. My goal and role throughout life has been to use storytelling, using the mechanism all those years of the show, to show people to themselves, to allow other people's stories to mirror yours so that you can find hope, you can find survival, you can find triumph, victory, joy in other people's stories. So I know how to do that myself, but the idea of combining with some of the world's most fantastic creators. I mean, Max Richter. So from the moment you walked into Sphere, you will hear Max Richter's incredible musical accompaniment. Jacob Collier, who I'd seen at a Wonder Seminar, turning audiences into their own performers. Jacob Collier is also going to join us. I mean, it's a light show, a music show, a visual show, a meditative show. I am trying to remind us all our relationship to one another, our kindnesses to one another, our sense of shared values that we hold is what's really more important to us in this time than ever before.
2: I've heard you talk about having an internal GPS and how every time you've made these big decisions, even when people tell you, don't do that, you're going to fail, you've been obedient to that internal GPS. Is this a moment like that for you?
3: I feel that. The reason I feel so intentional about it, and that I didn't know how it would turn out, but I believed it was the right direction for me, is because I had this feeling when I was a little girl standing on the back porch watching my grandmother hang out clothes on a line, that I wasn't going to be living in Kosciuszko, Mississippi my whole life. And then I remember being in Baltimore and all my bosses in 1983 told me I would fail if I left for Chicago, that if I accepted that job.
2: Oh, wow.
3: Every single person told me I was going to fail.
2: Well, they were wrong.
3: Yeah. My point is, I felt like this. I didn't know how I was going to do it. So I feel that we're certainly on the right track. And now that I've got people paying to come to actually sit in the seats, I feel both excited and a little nervous.
2: So you still get nervous?
3: I normally don't. But you know what?
2: This is something new.
3: Layla, you don't get nervous until you're stepping out of your box. I'm not stepping out of my box. I'm stepping out into the Sphere. Okay. So on that night, I will probably be nervous, I will have to say.
2: Yeah. Oprah Winfrey, she's putting together a show called Aha at Sphere in Las Vegas for the weekend of April 2nd through the 4th. Oprah, thank you so much. What a joy.
3: Layla, thank you.
1: An American-born Catholic bishop is one step away from becoming a saint. That has never happened before. Fulton Sheen was a radio and television personality who explained the Catholic faith to millions. From St. Louis Public Radio, here's Jonathan Aull.
4: Tens of thousands of Catholics from around the world came to St. Louis to witness the beatification of Archbishop Fulton Sheen. He was best known for his TV shows that aired in the 1950s and 60s, including Life is Worth Living. Sheen was charismatic, bold, and to the point, like in this episode when he challenged people to see the dangers of a materialistic life.
5: In other words, we made our philosophy a philosophy of having, rather than a philosophy of being.
4: Sheen won an Emmy in 1953, beating out Lucille Ball for Most Outstanding Personality. He died in 1979 at 84 years old. Even though it's been decades since Sheen was on air, clips of his shows have attracted a following on social media. Ellie Fontana, a 24-year-old from Nashville, came to the Beatification Mass because Sheen, in her words, has gone viral.
6: And I think you can even see with how Gen Z is responding today, just how relevant and how much needed it is in the church today.
4: Beatification requires a miracle. 16 years ago, a baby was born without a heartbeat, but recovered after his parents prayed to the Archbishop. The Vatican certified that as a miracle. The baby's mother, Bonnie Engstrom of Washington, Illinois, says she always felt a connection to Sheen.
7: He reminded me of spending time with my great-grandpa, and the wisdom and the humor and the personality, it was such a warm character, and I knew that that was a man that I wanted to get to know better and that I wanted to spend time with.
4: Engstrom named her son James Fulton to honor Sheen. He led the procession of the relic of the Archbishop in the Beatification Mass. The Catholic Church is currently evaluating six other miracles attributed to Sheen to certify a second one. If that happens, then Pope Leo XIV, who's also from Illinois, could take the final step and make him a saint. For NPR News, I'm Jonathan Aull in St. Louis.
1: 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I'm E. Martinez.
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8: This is Morning Edition on WFAE, NPR, and WFAE. News headlines are coming up in just a moment. Summers are getting hotter in the Charlotte region, and outdoor workers are among the most vulnerable to heat illnesses. WFAE went to a vigil yesterday morning for an airport worker who advocates and co-workers say recently succumbed to the heat during her shift. That's ahead in just a few minutes. Sunny with a high near 73. Today it's 53 right now.
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1: Good morning. Israeli Prime Minister Benjamin Netanyahu told the UN that going to war with Iran was one of the easiest decisions he ever made. How is his speech being received in Israel? It's Morning Edition from NPR News. A judge ruled the White House needed to stop its press ban. Journalists from two outlets were still turned away from a state dinner. I'm A. Martinez.
2: And I'm Layla Faldin. Networks also wanted in writing that CNN can fully rejoin the TV pool. Also, who are the Republicans that are splitting from President Trump? It's Friday, September 25th. On this day in 1690, Public Occurrences, both foreign and domestic, was published in Boston. It's considered the first newspaper in the colonies. It had three pages of news with a fourth blank for people to add their own info. Officials shut it down after one issue. The news is next.
10: Live from NPR News in Washington, I'm Corva Coleman. President Trump held a state dinner at the White House last night for Chinese leader Xi Jinping. This followed meetings earlier in the day. Neither man released much detail about their discussions. NPR's Deepa Shivaram says they did talk about AI.
11: U.S. and Chinese officials had deliberated over information sharing systems that would help alert each other over AI incidents that would affect national security. And that would have been a huge development in AI security globally because there aren't a lot of guardrails that exist for this technology. But it's unclear how far that proposal on AI will actually go, because in his remarks on Thursday morning, Trump was clear that on AI, he wants to, quote, leave it exactly where it is.
10: NPR's Deepa Shivaram reporting. President Trump denied TV networks CNN and MS Now access to the state banquet at the White House last night. The ban came even after a federal judge had ordered the White House to restore access to media organizations that Trump ousted last weekend. Some journalists were able to return during the day, but Trump kept others out of the banquet. A Democratic senator is asking the White House for immediate answers about a new television ad featuring President Trump. The ad says it is paid for by the U.S. government. NPR's Tamara Keith reports the White House insists it is a public service announcement.
12: The ad features President Trump's voice and a splashy montage of images of the president. Phrases including "largest tax cut in history" flash on the screen as the song providing the soundtrack to the 30-second ad repeats the phrase, "love me."
13: America will never be a communist country.
12: In a letter demanding answers, Democratic Senator from New Hampshire Maggie Hassan says the ad appears to run afoul of federal prohibitions against using government funds for propaganda. A White House spokesperson described the ad as a public service announcement. Tamara Keith, NPR News.
10: The Senate Health Committee spent about 2 hours yesterday questioning Dr. Heidi Overton. NPR's Sydney Lepkin reports she is President Trump's nominee to lead the Food and Drug Administration.
14: Senators asked Overton about her views on vaccines, the abortion pill mifepristone, food safety, and whether she'll be able to tell the president when he is wrong. She was serving as a White House aide until her nomination last month. She stood near the president in the Oval Office this summer when, without evidence, he called the MMR vaccine potentially quite lethal. When the committee members asked about that, she didn't say the president was wrong, but she did say the vaccine is safe, effective, and the best tool in the fight against the ongoing measles outbreak. It is not yet clear whether the senators will vote in favor of confirming her. Sydney Lepkin, NPR News.
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15: This is WFAE News. I'm Woody Kane. Summers are getting hotter in the Charlotte region, and outdoor workers are among the most vulnerable to heat illnesses. WFAE's Zachary Turner attended a vigil yesterday for an airport worker who advocates and co-workers say recently succumbed to the heat during her shift.
16: 32.
17: BJ.
16: 32.
17: BJ.
18: ABM worker Colleen Coates collapsed on a jet bridge at Charlotte Douglas International Airport on September 17th. When high temperatures hit the 90s. She was waiting to clean an American Airlines plane, which contracts with ABM for cabin cleaning. Medics could not resuscitate 55-year-old Coates. Her colleague, LaShonda Barber, said improving workplace safety at the airport is her top concern.
19: To say, okay, do this plane, or just do one more plane and joke around and say stuff like, we not sick, like we don't hurt.
20: Like they don't take it seriously?
19: No, they don't take it seriously.
18: ABM said in a statement that it supports airport workers affected by Coates' passing, but declined to comment on the circumstances. Barber said she has not received any communication about her friend's death from the company. Zachary Turner, WFAE News.
15: Lowe's is the latest retailer testing drone delivery in the Charlotte area. The Charlotte Observer reports the Mooresville-based home improvement giant has launched a pilot program from its Matthews store on Matthews Township Parkway. 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The service operates within a 5-mile radius of Lowe's Matthews store. The Carolina Panthers are looking for their second win when they take on the Cleveland Browns this weekend on the road. Carolina is coming off a dominant win on the road against the Atlanta Falcons. During a press conference yesterday, defensive coordinator Ejiro Evaro said, despite coming off an injury, Cleveland quarterback Deshaun Watson is still performing at a high level.
16: I was kind of hoping that he would be a little bit slower when I watched the tape, and I don't really feel like that's the case. He still can run really well. He's got a big-time arm, and so those explosive dynamic capabilities are still there. His athletic ability and his throwing ability really jumps off tape.
15: Meanwhile, Panthers quarterback Bryce Young is off to the best start of his career with 648 yards passing and 6 touchdowns through 2 games. The team was down a couple of wide receivers in practice yesterday. Jalen Coker and Xavier Leggett were kept out. Coker was also limited on Wednesday with an ankle injury. Kickoff in Cleveland on Sunday is at 1 p.m. Sunny and breezy today with highs near 73 degrees. Tonight, clear with lows falling to about 50. Tomorrow, sunny with highs near 80 degrees. It's 51 right now in Charlotte.
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1: This is Morning Edition from NPR News. I'm Amy Martinez in Culver City, California.
2: And I'm Leila Fadel in Washington, D.C. Good morning. Israeli Prime Minister Benjamin Netanyahu returns to Israel today after a very short trip to New York to address the United Nations General Assembly. His speech was defiant and defensive as Israel has become increasingly isolated on the world stage. In a moment, we'll hear from a former U.S. ambassador to Israel about reaction to the speech. We start with the details.
1: We're joined now by NPR's Kat Lonsdorf, who's been following from Tel Aviv. Kat, so what are the top takeaways from Netanyahu's address?
21: Yeah, the speech was dramatic, and it even started that way. As Netanyahu took the podium, dozens of diplomats got up and walked out. There was some booing, while some supporters cheered from the public gallery. There were calls for order, and then Netanyahu began.
22: If there are any other moral cowards who haven't yet left this hall, please do so now. Thank you very much.
21: He went on to celebrate and defend the U.S.-Israeli war in Iran, calling it one of the easiest decisions he's ever had to make, saying if he hadn't attacked Iran, quote, we'd all be dead. He also defended Israel against much of the criticism that has come its way recently. He downplayed settler violence against Palestinians in the occupied West Bank, saying it was the work of 150 juvenile delinquents. But in reality, that violence has been incredibly destructive. The U.K. recently said such settler attacks and land grabs amount to, quote, ethnic cleansing. Netanyahu rejected claims that Israel has committed genocide in Gaza, something that's come up repeatedly from other world leaders this week. He also accused the media of not telling the, quote, truth about what's happening in Gaza. But just a reminder, Israel has not allowed outside journalists to enter Gaza to independently report in almost 3 years, the entirety of this war.
1: And we should mention that the Palestinian leader also spoke, but via video.
21: Yeah, right. Mahmoud Abbas was denied a visa by the Trump administration to attend in person on grounds that Palestinian leadership is undermining the prospects for peace, even though Abbas has been consistent in his call for a two-state solution, including in his speech yesterday. It's the second year in a row this has happened. In his video, Abbas called Israel's actions in Gaza a, quote, genocidal war and appealed to world leaders to stop Israel's violence in both Gaza and the occupied West Bank.
1: Did Netanyahu address any of the criticism that Israel's gotten this week at the United Nations?
21: Yeah, Netanyahu called many of the world leaders who have been critical, quote, tyrants. Something that was very clear this week is how increasingly isolated Israel's becoming, both at the United Nations, but also in public opinion. There were big protests in New York yesterday outside the UN against Netanyahu's visit. New York Mayor Zohran Mamdani has also been very vocally against Netanyahu coming to the city. Mamdani calls Netanyahu a war criminal and says that federal authorities should act on the International Criminal Court issued arrest warrant for him. Netanyahu also met with very few world leaders during his short visit, and perhaps most notably did not meet with Trump, which is unusual.
1: Now, Israel has a big election coming up next month that will determine if Netanyahu will remain prime minister. Were Israelis paying attention to his speech?
21: Oh, yeah, absolutely. The reaction here, though, has not been that pronounced. Many expected it to be a campaign speech, basically, and that's what it sounded like to them. One of the themes in Netanyahu's speech was that Israel will, quote, win, and he seemed to imply that he was the one who could lead Israel to that victory. The polls are tight headed into this election, and Netanyahu's feeling that. It was clear in his speech that he's feeling pressure from all sides right now, both at home and abroad.
1: All right, that's NPR's Kat Lonsdorf in Tel Aviv. Kat, thank you.
21: Thank you.
0: For more on Israeli Prime Minister Benjamin Netanyahu's speech at the UN, I'm joined now by Thomas Nides. He served as U.S. Ambassador to Israel from 2021 to 2023. Ambassador, good morning and welcome to the program.
3: Thank you for having me.
0: So, diplomats streaming out of Netanyahu's speech in protest, hundreds of demonstrators outside saying he wasn't welcome. What did that tell you about attitudes towards Netanyahu on this global stage and in the United States?
3: Listen, it bums me out. Listen, I'm a, you know, as you know, I care deeply about the state of Israel. I obviously served there. I'm proudly supportive of Israel and I love the country, and it bums me out. I mean, the idea that, you know, these countries walk out, that's happened before, but obviously it's a much more extreme time right now. And I yearn for the time that we had, you know, just a few years ago. I think the last one was Prime Minister Lapid, who gave a you know, again, quote, normal speech. We are not obviously living in a normal time, but I want to get back to what Israel is, a democratic state, and for people to understand the beauty of the country. We are not there right now, and that speech certainly didn't reflect that.
0: Well, tell me more about that when you say back to the time of a normal speech. What did you make of Netanyahu's tone and his remarks?
3: Listen, I mean, you know, there's a lot of theater. I mean, you know, Israel is suffering. It's gone through the October 7th, the worst crisis since the Holocaust. They've been attacked by Iran. They've attacked by Hezbollah and the Houthis. So to be clear, a lot of things can be true at the same time. That said, I think the tone and some of the theater doesn't help. I think his tone doesn't help. I think we are in a situation where we need for people to understand that Israel is not perfect without question. It has been attacked without question. Israel's behavior, obviously, in Gaza has been criticized and in many cases justifiably. But I still believe in this country called Israel. I still believe that we need to be in a place where the American people understand what Israel is going through, but more importantly, that Israel needs to understand the attitudes of Americans right now, which is not good. And this is not just Democrats; it's also Republicans. And we got to get over these elections, because there is a lot of electioneering going on as well at the same time.
0: Let me ask you about that. I mean, do you agree with what it sounds like many Israelis are thinking, that this was mostly a campaign speech for a domestic audience?
3: Listen, you know, we're living in America here. We're about ready to go through the midterms. Yeah, it's a campaign speech. It's a very close election in Israel, and he's playing to a domestic audience. You know, if you look at the polls, you know, he nor the opposition are at 61. I think both of them are in the... it's a very close election. He is trying to drive his turnout out. This is a red meat speech to get his voters to come out. But, you know, with every election speech, you know, people do listen to it in different ways. And certainly for the domestic U.S. audience, I refer to the diaspora community, I think people didn't particularly enjoy the speech.
0: Netanyahu didn't meet with President Trump during her short visit to the UN, and that's where a lot of the work gets done. Does that signify something, a widening rift between?
3: No, I don't think. I think the Trump administration certainly has been supportive of the prime minister. I don't know if it's is symbolic of what. I'm not sure of that. At the end of the day, the prime minister had one goal. He had a goal to come to the UN to do a defiant speech, to send a message to his domestic audience that is going to be tough. And listen, again, we've got to get through these elections. It's a democratic country. People get to vote. There's no one knows how this is going to happen. But I yearn. I yearn in my heart to get us back to some level of normalcy. You know, he talked about settler violence. I don't downplay settler violence. It's obscene. It needs to be ended. The Israeli government needs to do the things it needs to do. We need to do a better job in the West Bank of providing people with the opportunities in the West Bank. And they need to begin rebuilding Gaza, which they're trying to do. Not Israel, but at least the United States. I give them credit for trying to rebuild and get this thing back to some level of normalcy. But we have a We have a huge amount of work to do.
2: I wonder if you think that this speech creates a situation where Israel feels even more isolated, or does it help at all?
3: No, I hope not. I'm trying to chalk this up to that we're close to an election. Israel is, you know, they've got a lot of problems. They're surrounded by people who don't want them to exist. So my hope is that we can get through this relatively quickly. We have a long way to go to repair the relationship with the United States and at least the population of the United States who cares.
2: Thomas Nides is a former U.S. ambassador to Israel. Thank you for your time.
3: I'm honored.
1: The Democratic Women's Caucus is calling on the Trump administration to release nearly $100 million that Congress appropriated to prevent teen pregnancy. The caucus wants dozens of grants to be restored to nonprofits, universities, and health departments. That funding is currently in limbo, with just days left in the fiscal year. NPR's Selena Simmons-Duffin has this exclusive report.
5: Here's what Stephanie McDowell tells people in Montana who are wary of sex ed programs.
6: We teach facts. Families teach values, and those are truly complementary, not competing roles.
5: McDowell runs Bridger Care, a nonprofit in Bozeman. It was one of about 50 organizations that had their grants cut in June, she says, out of the blue.
6: We truly had no indication that our funding would be cut.
5: For years, the teen pregnancy prevention program has been targeted by conservative groups like the Heritage Foundation. President Trump's 2027 budget request calls for eliminating it, calling it leftist and ineffective, and he tried to cut all these grants in his first term. This recent loss of funding has been challenging, McDowell says.
6: Ultimately, we can't sustain an education program at the scale that we were at, serving 21 counties across the state of Montana without funding. And so we will have to lay off staff, and there will be youth that go without sex ed.
5: Unless the federal grant funding comes back, which is possible. There's a lawsuit in federal court challenging the terminations. In that case, a judge found that new federal requirements for abstinence-only sex ed are unlawful because they're not evidence-based. He also flagged that the Department of Health and Human Services cited research papers that don't exist. Today, the Democratic Women's Caucus sent a letter to HHS signed by 92 lawmakers demanding that the agency restore the funding right away. It was shared exclusively with NPR. Here's the letter's lead author, Representative Judy Chu of California.
7: This is a bipartisan program created by Congress with the clear intent of supporting evidence-based education models that help reduce teen pregnancy, sexually transmitted diseases, and other health risks for young people.
5: She points out President Trump signed it into law as part of the latest budget. The Department of Health and Human Services did not respond to NPR's request for comment about the grants by airtime. Selena Simmons-Duffin, NPR News.
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8: Good to be along with you this Friday. 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I'm Marshall Terry at 6:19. The White House reinstated press passes to journalists the president attempted to ban, but the issue still isn't fully resolved. Listen for the latest on that in about 15 minutes, followed by a conversation with the attorney who represents the three media outlets banned from the White House. Sunny today in Charlotte, a high near 73 expected. Right now in Matthews, it's 52. Morganton, 53. Charlotte, it's 51.
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1: It's Morning Edition from NPR News. I'm Amy Martinez.
2: And I'm Layla Faldin. Good morning. There's a rare thing happening inside President Trump's party. A growing number of Republicans are distancing themselves from Trump on key issues as the party is scrambling to hold on to a slim majority in Congress. NPR political reporter Elena Moore is following this, and she joins me now. Hi.
11: Good morning.
2: Good morning. So where are you seeing these splits?
11: Well, Leila, the war with Iran is a major point of contention. Trump has consistently stood by his decision, saying Iran can't have a nuclear weapon. But the war is unpopular among voters, and many are concerned about how it's affecting rising costs. It's something Republicans are trying to address in some of these super close races, like in Iowa. Republican Senate candidate Ashley Hinson released a statement earlier this week opposing the war and lobbied for more relief to voters dealing with high gas and diesel prices. That stood out because as a member of the House, she's previously voted against efforts to end the war. Michigan GOP Senate candidate Mike Rogers also addressed it this week. He said this.
12: Michigan families are struggling with the price of everyday life. Groceries cost too much. We have to bring prices down. The war with Iran needs to end and end quickly.
2: Okay, so the war. Are there other issues where candidates are differentiating themselves?
11: Yeah, I mean, one of the most striking examples came from Florida Republican Congresswoman Maria Elvira Salazar. She represents part of Miami, and last week she released a campaign ad where she spoke directly to Trump and argued that his immigration enforcement efforts have gone too far.
13: Be careful what your advisors are telling you about immigration policies. The same Hispanics who helped you get to the White House in 2024 feel betrayed today.
11: And Layla, Salazar represents a majority Hispanic district, one of several in the state that national polling shows has shifted left since the election 2 years ago.
2: That's quite a defiant tone there. What does this tell us about the state of the GOP right now?
11: Well, Trump's been looming large throughout this midterm cycle. He's repeatedly weighed in. He's told supporters to vote like he's on the ballot, which he's not. But that could hurt his party. You know, according to the latest NPR PBS News Marist poll, a plurality of registered voters, 45%, view their vote this fall as a vote against the president. I talked about this with GOP strategist Ron Bongean. He argued that watching Republicans cross Trump like this shows how high this stakes are.
25: They're doing everything they can to make sure voters understand that they're much more independent than voting with Trump 100% of the time or agreeing with him 100% of the time.
2: So is this any different than what we see every election where candidates moderate their message as they go from the primary election to the general?
11: Well, I think what's interesting here is this isn't just happening with candidates. It's happening with sitting lawmakers, too, who aren't even on the ballot this year, like Utah Republican Senator John Curtis. On Tuesday, he called for a congressional investigation into the president's son, Donald Trump Jr., after ProPublica reported that a Russian oligarch paid for a lavish party celebrating his wedding. We should say, of course, these examples test the bounds of how loyal his party is, Trump's party, but it is still just a fraction of this larger GOP. Yes, there has been this wave of pushback. And yes, Trump has lost key support from parts of his 2024 coalition, but Layla, his base is still very much behind him.
2: NPR political reporter Elena Moore. Thank you, Elena.
11: Thanks, Layla.
1: Time now for StoryCorps. For 45 years, Freddie Wiggins has worked as a custodian at St. Thomas Hospital in Nashville, Tennessee. That is where he crossed paths with Sarah Hart. Her mother was hospitalized with Lewy body dementia, which affects the brain and movement. At StoryCorps, they remembered the day they met.
10: That morning, Mom had lost the ability to speak. So I was walking down a very dark, long hallway, feeling alone and scared. And there you were.
14: I did ask you what's wrong because you was crying.
10: Mm-hmm.
14: I said, well, come here, let me give you a hug. And I felt the pain that you was going through. I knew I had to do something. So when I got off of work, I came upstairs looking for your mom. And when they rolled it down the hallway, I started singing My Girl. I've got sunshine on a cloudy day.
10: Yes. You held her hand and she locked her eyes with you.
14: And then your mama started singing.
10: Yeah. The nurses were crying. The patient transport person was crying.
14: Yeah. So I was like, dang, what did I do?
10: Well, Freddie, you found a channel in to her. That frequency that she could still connect with. When you sang to her, it was like nothing else mattered. After Mom passed away, one of my first thoughts was, I have to call Freddie Wiggins and see if he will sing Amazing Grace at her funeral. I need him to sing at her funeral.
14: I was so happy to be part of it. And ever since then, we talk, I call, I check on you all and everything. So you just stuck to me because my mom had dementia too, and she always put us five kids first. So it's next time for me to give back, you know, and I'll try to share some love to the people that I come in contact with.
10: She would be very pleased looking down on you now, knowing the joy that you spread and the peace that you give to so many people. You have been an angel in my life. You might come to St. Thomas for work every day and then go back up to heaven every night and then come back every morning. I don't know. But the world is blessed with you in it.
14: Thank you.
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8: 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It's 6:29. Coming up later this hour, the story of a western North Carolina town working to find a way forward that honors its history while also navigating the new challenges brought on by Hurricane Helene 2 years ago. That's coming up at 6:45. Sunny with a high near 73. Today in Charlotte, it's 51 degrees right now.
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20: Live from NPR News in Washington, I'm Dave Mattingly. President Trump and China's President Xi Jinping are expected to visit the National Archives today as Xi wraps up his 3-day state visit to the U.S. Trump says he wants to show the Chinese leader the Declaration of Independence, the Constitution, and the Bill of Rights. Israeli Prime Minister Benjamin Netanyahu is characterizing allegations that Israel is committing genocide against Palestinians in Gaza as the biggest lie of the century. The Israeli leader dismissed critics in a nearly 40-minute speech to the UN General Assembly yesterday. NPR's Michelle Kellerman says the Palestinian Authority president spoke to delegates via video in New York.
0: For a second year in a row, the Trump administration denied a visa for Palestinian Authority President Mahmoud Abbas, accusing him of glorifying terrorism. Abbas speaking via video and through an
20: inch to the UN General Assembly yesterday. NPR's Michelle Kellerman says the Palestinian Authority president spoke to delegates via video.

0: which started after Hamas attacked Israel on October 7, 2023. Michelle Kellerman, NPR News, the United Nations.
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2: This is WFAE News. I'm Woody Kane. A philanthropic group will make its final stop of a 9-city southern tour Sunday in Charlotte. The group's goal, organize, inform, and celebrate black women and girls. WFAE's Elvis Meniese has more.
3: The Joy and Justice Tour connects people across the South through music, journaling, and a solidarity walk. The Seven Black Girls and Women Consortium organized the tour. Executive Director Chance Lundy says the tour creates a place to be seen.
4: No one is talking about how you talk or judging you. 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
4: This is an opportunity to be in celebration. We have an experience that's curated for you.
3: The event starts at 1 p.m. Sunday at Ranson Middle School in North Charlotte. Elvis Meniese, WFA News.
2: Even before Hurricane Helene, the town of Canton, just west of Asheville, was trying to figure out how to reimagine its future. In 2023, the Pactiv Evergreen paper mill closed, leaving 1,000 people without jobs. Now the town is working to find a way forward that honors its history.
5: There's all of this personality and structure and ideals that have already been built over 100 years of history, right? And so we want people that want to come to Canton and develop it in a way that meets Canton where it's at. We don't want to be another Asheville. We don't want to be somewhere out west. We want to be Canton 2.0.
2: We'll have much more on this story coming up in about 10 minutes. Charlotte FC gets back on the home pitch tomorrow night when they host the Chicago Fire. The Crown will be without two of its scoring threats as Idan Taklamadi and Liel Abada will be out for international play. That means Australian Archie Goodwin will start.
6: I've been waiting for my opportunity for a fair bit this year and obviously got it against Montreal, but then went off with the injury early. Him going away for international duty, big ups to him, but it's now my job to step in and really make the most of the opportunity and work hard.
2: Kickoff Saturday night at Bank of America Stadium is at 7:30. 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
8: It's Morning Edition from NPR News. I'm Leila Fadel in Washington, D.C.
9: And I'm A. Martinez in Culver City, California. The fight over press freedom in the U.S. continues to play out against the backdrop of President Trump's summit with Chinese President Xi Jinping. Major TV networks dialed back their coverage of the summit in protest over Trump banning three news organizations from the White House. CNN, MS Now, and Politico had their press passes reinstated, but some journalists at CNN and MS Now were denied access to last night's state dinner. And TV coverage of Trump still is not back to normal.
8: NPR's Brian Mann is following all the developments and joins me now. Good morning, Brian.
10: Good morning, Leila.
8: So what happened last night?
10: Well, despite the judge's order restoring press access for these organizations, CNN and MS Now say at least three of their journalists were turned away from covering the state dinner. Journalists for state-controlled Chinese media were allowed in, and this came following days when the White House launched attack after attack against U.S. journalists covering Trump's presidency. He's accused them of purposefully writing negative news, and he's tried to dictate which organizations could have access. Meanwhile, the five major TV networks that provide that shared pool coverage of the president still haven't restored full coverage. What they're asking for is written assurance from the White House that CNN, one of the news outlets Trump tried to ban, will be given equal access and treatment without government interference. NPR reached out to the White House for comment about that. We haven't heard back. So for now, that full coverage is on hold.
8: Now, much of the White House press corps is united pushing back against Trump. Is that pretty unusual?
10: Yeah, it's really different. Trump has kept the news media

0: on the defensive throughout his second term, using lawsuits and regulatory threats to influence coverage. And while the president targeted three news organizations this time, he did say on Truth Social there would be other fake news media outlets to follow. But this time, TV networks didn't just complain individually. They first refused to provide pool coverage after CNN was banned late last week. That meant less coverage for Trump. A bunch of other outlets, including the New York Times, the Washington Post, NPR, and many other outlets then followed, and together that muted the amount of attention the president has received.
1: What has President Trump said about the media's pushback?
0: Writing on Truth Social yesterday, that's his platform, Trump complained about the lack of coverage. Then in front of Xi, Trump said how much he preferred the Chinese press to his own. The Chinese government, of course, has been notoriously repressive toward independent journalists. Yeah. One other thing Trump has done to advance his narrative is launch a series of political advertisements praising Trump. The ads say they're being paid for not by his political PAC, but by taxpayers, by the U.S. government. Oh. Senator Maggie Hassan of New Hampshire, a Democrat, sent a letter yesterday to the White House calling that ad government-funded propaganda.
1: Yesterday's court order reinstated these press passes for 2 weeks. Where do we go from here?
0: Judge Timothy Kelly has said he's going to reschedule another hearing in the coming days to determine whether his temporary order will be made permanent. We'll be watching today to see if that hearing is expedited in light of these journalists being turned away from the state dinner last night. Judge Kelly has signaled that he doesn't think the White House has a very strong argument for banning these news outlets.
1: NPR's Brian Mann. Thank you, Brian.
0: Thank you.
2: For more on the legal battle between the White House and the three media outlets that were banned, we're joined now by Ted Boutros. He is the lawyer representing CNN, MS Now, and Politico. And we'll note that he has represented NPR in the past and that NPR joined the current case as part of a group of media outlets that signed on to an amicus brief. You know, we've seen the TV networks have not resumed pooled coverage of the president yet. Not clear if CNN is being allowed to participate. What's your understanding of what's happening there?
3: The same as yours, that as of right now, we have not seen CNN restored to the television pool, which we think is very important, which we argued to the judge was the type of access that needed to be restored. And it's important for the American people because, as you know, the other members of the pool, the other four networks, are refusing to provide pool coverage in solidarity with CNN. They and CNN would much rather continue to provide that sort of coverage for the American people. I'm hoping that the White House will realize they're just shooting themselves in the foot if they keep excluding CNN. And again, we believe it's covered by the temporary restraining order.
2: The next decision the judge could make is whether or not to grant an injunction against the Trump administration's ban. How confident are you that he will?
3: We feel very confident. The law is so clear in the District of Columbia that reporters have a liberty interest because of their First Amendment activity in their press credentials, and that means you can't take it away absent due process. And then we have powerful First Amendment arguments because President Trump has not been shy about making clear that the reason he banned these news organizations and the reporters is because he doesn't like what they report.
2: Now, U.S. District Judge Timothy Kelly made his ruling based on alleged violation of the media's due process rights, not because of any First Amendment arguments. Do you, Ted, see this as a free speech case, or are you focused maybe on the process by which the administration removed the journalists' access?
3: This is a fundamental free speech and free press case. The judge only ruled on the due process issues because it was just so clear and so obvious. Now, in the preliminary injunction proceedings, the next phase, he will consider all of our arguments, including the First Amendment arguments, which are retaliation. The White House retaliated against these journalists because of their content and because of their speech activities in order to stop them and to deter other journalists. And then viewpoint discrimination, pure and simple, that is really anathema to the First Amendment and to democracy.
2: Now, it seems like the White House is attempting a do-over. They sent a letter to CNN, MS Now, and Politico, and it reads in part, "Your organization has exhibited behavior in violation of the standards of professionalism and decorum expected of those given access to the White House complex, including by trafficking in verifiable falsehoods about national security and other issues and publishing sensitive or classified information." So, Ted, the White House is now setting a deadline Friday afternoon for your clients to appeal the removal of their credentials. Are they going to follow that process?
3: We think that process is just a faux process. And then Judge Kelly looked at it and said, look, those standards don't do the trick, I believe was the phrase he used, that they don't provide any guidance. They're completely subjective. And so we think that process has been really overtaken by the temporary restraining order. And the other thing is that what they're really complaining about is journalism. The First Amendment is intended to protect journalists who hold government officials accountable and get information the government doesn't necessarily want to be public and report on it. That supports national security. That's better for the country. So I don't think that after the fact process, it's too late under the Due Process Clause, can save the day for the government.
2: Ted Boutros is a lawyer representing CNN, MS Now, and Politico in their case against the Trump administration. Ted, thanks.
3: Thanks for having me.

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1: Good morning. I'm Hugh Morgan at the BBC. The Philippine President Ferdinand Marcos Jr. says he's pardoned a former maid, Mary Jane Veloso. She narrowly escaped being executed by firing squad in Indonesia after being found carrying heroin through an airport. She says she was tricked. The Philippines Congresswoman Sarah Ilargo thanked Ms. Veloso's supporters.
2: The granting of absolute pardon to Mary Jane Veloso is a victory of the people's movement who, for the past 15 years, have tirelessly fought and stood with her for justice.
1: Pope Leo has arrived in France for a four-day visit, which he said would cover very important topics. This includes a speech on AI safety. He spoke to reporters during his flight from the Vatican.
3: I, above all, am traveling to France as to anywhere else in the world as a follower of Jesus Christ, wanting to proclaim peace, the peace of Christ throughout the world.
1: A stranded shark has become an unlikely celebrity in the South Korean city of Busan, drawing 100,000 visitors. The 3.5-metre fish, called Bukangi, has become a national talking point. The BBC's Kurumi Mori is in Seoul.
4: The shark has now been there for a week, and police have been dispatched to control the crowd. Officials are waiting to see if Bukangi swims away on its own, and if not, they may try to guide it out of the canal. Environmentalists say this could be another sign of the warming seas in the region.
1: I'm Hugh Morgan at the BBC in London.
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6: Good morning, I'm Leila Fadel. Taylor Swift is out with four new songs today, part of a reissue of last year's The Life of a Showgirl, which sold 4 million copies in its first week. One of them is Cleveland. That's with an exclamation mark. Swifties spend a lot of time decoding her lyrics, but with her husband Travis Kelce being from Cleveland Heights, this one may not need much deciphering. It's Morning Edition.
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5: It's Morning Edition on 90.7 WFAE and WFAE.org. I'm Marshall Terry. Even before Hurricane Helene, the town of Canton, just west of Asheville, was trying to figure out how to reimagine its future. In 2023, the Pactiv Evergreen paper mill closed, leaving 1,000 people without jobs. Now, as Blue Ridge Public Radio's Felicia Sanmez reports, Canton is working to find a way forward that honors its history, while also navigating the new challenges brought on by Helene.
8: Austin Medford and Jeff Denton grew up in the same Boy Scout troop in Canton, but they lost touch over the years until they ran into each other at a recent event at Haywood Community College. The topic of the evening was the future of the former paper mill town. Denton says whatever happens next, Canton's identity as a town with grit and a strong sense of community needs to be preserved.
9: There's all of this personality and structure and ideals that have already been built over 100 years of history, right? And so we want people that want to come to Canton and develop it in a way that meets Canton where it's at. We don't want to be another Asheville. We don't want to be somewhere out west. We want to be Canton 2.0.
8: Medford agrees. He also notes that anything that takes the mill's place will have to contend with the Pigeon River. It sits right next to the mill site and severely flooded the area during storms in 2004, 2021, and Helene 2 years ago.
10: That river is undefeated, so you have to keep that in mind. It is there. It's always going to be there. It'll let you know it's there. So,
8: the challenge for Canton moving forward is not how to defeat the river, but how to coexist with it.
11: So, flood, this is a great vantage point.
8: A few days before the event on Canton's future, Luke Williams leads one of the first public tours of the mill since its closure. He stands midway down a dark staircase, about 10 feet above the basement floor.
11: If you guys want to, you can come down the stairs and kind of look at something, but where I'm standing is where the water was.
8: Both Williams and his colleague, Michael Ferguson, spent much of their lives working at the paper mill. After the closure, both men took what Williams describes as a leap of faith to join Two Banks Development, the local division of the company that purchased the site. Ferguson says the eventual demolition of the mill will give Canton more options for letting the Pigeon River have a natural place to go. That's because the mill had a levee and dock system that helped keep water out of the facility, but also constricted the river's flow path.
0: A lot of work, a lot of coordination going on, Town of Canton, Haywood County, Army Corps of Engineers, FEMA. All those parties are here in Canton now, basically. You know, looking at how do you make this a place that's not as easily floodable.
8: Williams says he could imagine a solution where half of the mill site becomes parkland or greenways that will serve as a natural buffer, similar to Asheville's Riverside Drive.
12: And then the other half, we don't know. And that's where we're, working with the town and the public, just trying to like, hey, what could it be?
8: Community members have lots of thoughts about what they wouldn't like to see take the place of the paper mill. Several say they're opposed to data centers, luxury apartments, and more heavy industry. One of the options for peaceful coexistence with the river that's gained some traction is the concept of an outdoor amphitheater. Vicki Hyatt, a Haywood County Commission candidate who organized the paper mill tour, says she's a fan of the outdoor concert venue idea.
13: That is amazing use for floodplain land. You know, you put risers on, you let the flood come in if it comes, and then you just kind of go back and you're not disrupted at all.
8: The actual decision for what to do with the site is still a long way off. Byron Hickox, Canton's planning director, says it will take years for FEMA to update its flood maps, which will define the area's new floodplain boundaries. There will also be lots of environmental studies to determine the safety of building on the former mill site. Even so, he notes interest in Canton as a location for new businesses and residents has surged, mainly because the rotten egg smell that comes from paper production is gone.
10: So growth is coming, whether we want it or not. Growth is coming. The best we can do is plan for how we want to grow and stick to our guns on that.
8: While the paper mill helped make Canton what it is, Hickox says most community members are looking to a future where the town doesn't have to rely on a single industry as its economic cornerstone, and where it's well prepared for the next flood. In Canton, I'm Felicia Sanmez.
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17: From Marketplace in Washington, I'm Kimberly Adams. Leaders and policymakers from across the globe are meeting in New York for the United Nations General Assembly, and the ongoing conflict in the Middle East is top of mind for many member nations, including countries in Africa. For more on how the conflict is affecting economies on the continent, I'm joined by Mavis Owusu-Jemfe, a political economist and president and CEO of the African Center for Economic Transformation. Mavis, welcome.
19: Thank you very much, Kimberly, for having me back.
17: How are the various parts of the continent feeling the economic pressures of this war domestically?
19: Most African countries are net oil importers, so higher and more volatile oil prices feed into transport, electricity, food distribution, and the cost of basic goods. So for households on the continent, the war has quickly become a cost of living shock. Agriculture is exposed to because farmers rely on fertilizer alongside fuel and transport. If these costs rise, food prices and food security come under pressure. And we're already starting to see that in the Horn of Africa and in the Sahel. Now, trade is also at risk, especially when strategic routes such as Gulf of Aden becomes unstable and shipping costs rise. So this is why our governments are thinking harder about resilience, including stronger refining capacity, more reliable regional supply chains, and increased domestic production. South Africa is a good example of this defensive approach that the many governments on the continent are taking. It is stockpiling fuel and urgently trying to revive domestic refining capacity after years of relying heavily on imported fuel.
17: Back in the spring, Chinese President Xi Jinping promised that China would implement zero tariffs on 53 African countries, taking basically an opposite approach from President Trump to tariffs. How has that been playing out so far?
19: A lot of countries are really thinking through this. A lot of countries are looking at the fundamental challenges to its industrialization policy. So how do you improve access to energy? How do you enhance labor productivity? How do we better use technology? The challenge is building the product that makes you competitive to be in that market. So I'm really excited about African countries stepping back and asking, where are the opportunities? Where are the value chains? What are the few things we can do that will enable us to take advantage of this trading opportunity that China has given us? So it's a space to watch, Kimberly. We are not there yet. The door has been open. The onus is now on us to build the products to enable us to compete in the Chinese market effectively.
17: China has already invested for decades quite a bit in Africa and building relationships there. I'm thinking about the Belt and Road Initiative and other things. With this latest move and China trying to develop even deeper trade ties with African countries, what does that mean, do you think, for the United States trade relations there?
19: We are looking at the type of partnerships that enables us to really realize our own agency. We are simply not choosing between Washington and Beijing, as the world is thinking. What we are thinking about is working with multiple partners, avoiding dependency, and choosing arrangements that support African priorities.
17: Mavis Owusu-Jemfe is a political economist and president and CEO of the African Center for Economic Transformation. Mavis, thank you so much.
19: Thank you for inviting me again, Kimberly.
17: Let's do the numbers. The FTSE in London is up 0.3%. Dow, S&P, and NASDAQ futures are up in the 0.2% to 0.5% range, with the Dow future up 91 points. The 10-year Treasury yield is up at 5.18%. And checking on those energy prices we were just discussing, Brent crude is trading down 0.9% at $105.60 a barrel. West Texas Intermediate crude is down 0.1% at $93.01 a barrel.
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17: Today, people across the country are celebrating Dolly Parton Day. They're being encouraged to wear rhinestones, listen to her music, and be generous. September 25th was chosen because the date, 9-2-5, harkens back to Dolly's hit song, 9-to-5. It is perhaps the ode to the 8-hour American workday. And in Dolly's honor, we asked Marketplace's Stephanie Hughes to look into the origin of that workday.
20: Around the time of the American Civil War, people typically worked about 12 hours a day, 6 days a week.
21: And then what happened is that we became more prosperous.
20: Economic historian Robert Waples is at Wake Forest.
21: And people said, I don't want just more food and clothing. I'd also like more leisure time.
20: One rallying cry for the movement was 8 hours for work, 8 hours for rest, and 8 hours for what you will. Waples says workers were attracted to jobs with fewer hours. And it was Henry Ford who first instituted a company-wide policy of working 8-hour days, 5 days a week. That actually happened 100 years ago today. Shelby Long is with the Ford Motor Company Archives.
2: This would provide workers with leisure, which was important to him.
20: Long says the company benefited too. Workers were more rested and therefore more productive. The 40-hour work week eventually became enshrined in federal law, and the song 9 to 5 has become an anthem of the American workday, both celebrating it and acknowledging it can be exhausting.
2: That song is, I mean, we live it. I also work 9 to 5. Like, it's I'm very familiar.
3: Tumble out of bed and I stumble to the kitchen, pour myself a cup of ambition and yawn and stretch and try to come to life.
20: Today, may we all enjoy our work, our rest, and our time of what we will. I'm Stephanie Hughes for Marketplace.
17: Our team works a little bit of an earlier shift to 9 to 5, but our executive producer is Nancy Fargali. Our digital team includes Antoinette Brock, Emily McCune, and Dylan Mietinen. Our engineers are Sam Keenan and David Schreck. And in Washington, I'm Kimberly Adams with the Marketplace Morning Report from APM, American Public Media.
5: 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A vigil was held yesterday morning for a worker at Charlotte Douglas who advocates and co-workers say recently succumbed to the heat during her shift. Details on that ahead in just a few minutes. Sunny in Charlotte today, a high near 73. Right now in Gastonia, 51. Waxhaw, 53. Charlotte, it's 51. 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
22: Good morning. Expectations were low for major deals to come out of President Xi Jinping's visit to Washington. So far, there haven't been any. We hear from a former U.S. ambassador to China on his expectations on Morning Edition from NPR News. NPR was part of a small group of journalists to speak with Iran's president. I'm Leila Faldin.
23: Jeremy Martinez, he says the country has no trust in the U.S. and is negotiating only so American officials cannot say they refused. Also, major border crossing for Mexican cattle coming into the U.S. is back open. And director Lance Oppenheim talks about the performative justice of To Catch a Predator and how he convinced Robert Pattinson to transform into Chris Hansen for their new movie, Primetime. It's Friday, September 25th. Mark Hamill turns 75 years old today. News is next.
24: Live from NPR News in Washington, I'm Korva Coleman. Israeli Prime Minister Benjamin Netanyahu delivered his remarks yesterday to the UN General Assembly. Many other world leaders this week have sharply criticized the Israeli government. NPR's Kat Lonsdorf says Netanyahu responded to the criticism.
25: He downplayed settler violence against Palestinians in the occupied West Bank, saying it was the work of 150 juvenile delinquents. The UK recently said such settler attacks and land grabs amount to, quote, ethnic cleansing. Netanyahu rejected claims that Israel has committed genocide in Gaza, something that's come up repeatedly from other world leaders this week. He also accused the media of not telling the, quote, truth about what's happening in Gaza. But just a reminder, Israel has not allowed outside journalists to enter Gaza to independently report in almost 3 years, the entirety of this war.
24: NPR's Kat Lonsdorf reporting. The fight over press freedom in the United States continues to play out against the backdrop of President Trump's summit with Chinese leader Xi Jinping, now underway in Washington. Journalists from CNN and MS Now were turned away from a White House state dinner last night. NPR's Brian Mann reports.
1: At least three journalists were denied access to the Trump dinner Thursday night, hours after a federal judge on Thursday ordered the White House to reinstate press passes for reporters from CNN, MS Now, and Politico. Meanwhile, the five major TV networks that normally provide pool video coverage of Trump continued to boycott that operation in protest. They want written reassurances that CNN will receive equal treatment and access without government interference. Other news outlets, including NPR, have also scaled back coverage. Trump complained on social media about the lack of full coverage of the summit. In front of Xi, Trump said how much he preferred the Chinese press to his own. The Chinese Communist government has been notoriously repressive toward independent journalists. Brian Mann, NPR News.
24: A Republican-led Senate has narrowly blocked a resolution to end the war in Iran. NPR's Claudia Grisales reports lawmakers split on the Democratic-led effort.
4: The resolution urging Trump to end hostilities against Iran failed by one vote. Democrats forced this vote to happen. Senate Majority Leader John Thune called the move political, but he conceded many GOP members are ready for the war to be over.
6: I think there are a lot of Republican members. Yes, obviously. Everybody wants to see wars come to a conclusion.
4: Four Republicans joined Democrats to approve the measure, which was not legally binding. However, one Democrat, John Fetterman of Pennsylvania, joined Republicans to vote the measure down. Thune argued the administration is doing everything it can to end the conflict and take, quote, pressure off the American people's pocketbooks via lower prices at the pump for gasoline. Claudia DeSalles, NPR News.
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7: This is WFAE News. I'm Woody Kane. Summers are getting hotter in the Charlotte region, and outdoor workers are among the most vulnerable to heat illnesses. WFAE's Zachary Turner attended a vigil yesterday for an airport worker who advocates and co-workers say recently succumbed to heat during her shift.
9: 32.
11: BJ.
26: ABM worker Colleen Coates collapsed on a jet bridge at Charlotte Douglas International Airport on September 17th. When high temperatures hit the 90s. She was waiting to clean an American Airlines plane, which contracts with ABM for cabin cleaning. Medics could not resuscitate 55-year-old Coates. Her colleague, LaShonda Barber, said improving workplace safety at the airport is her top concern.
27: To say, okay, do this plane, or just do one more plane and joke around and say stuff like, we not sick, like we don't hurt.
28: But they don't take it seriously?
27: No, they don't take it seriously.
26: ABM said in a statement that it supports airport workers affected by Coates' passing, but declined to comment on the circumstances. Barber said she has not received any communication about her friend's death from the company. Zachary Turner, WFAE News.
7: After a 32-year career, Kannapolis Police Chief Terry Spry has received the state's highest honor, the Order of the Longleaf Pine. Kannapolis City Manager Wilmer Melton presented Spry with the honor during a reception this week.
29: I never in my wildest dreams thought that I would be police chief here. It wasn't even on my radar. It really wasn't until I served early on in the interim capacity as a chief. It was like, you know what? Not only can I do this, I want to do this.
7: Spry said he's looking forward to spending more time with family. He officially retires on Tuesday. The Carolina Panthers are looking for their second win of the season when they take on the Cleveland Browns this weekend on the road. Carolina is coming off a dominant road win against the Atlanta Falcons on Sunday. Newly signed tight end Darren Waller had a pair of touchdowns in the game, and during a press conference yesterday, offensive coordinator Brad Isaac says versatility on the field has been a key to the team's early success.
30: I give him a lot of credit of understanding, hey, your role is not just we're just going to say, hey, here's your five red zone shots. All right, get us two touchdowns, and then you can go sit on the bench. He's done a little bit of everything for us.
7: The Panthers have scored 71 points this season, second only to Buffalo's 77. No other NFL team has reached as many as 70 points so far this season. Kickoff against the Cleveland Browns is on Sunday at 1 p.m. Weather today is feeling a lot more like fall. Sunny and breezy conditions expected today with highs near 73 degrees. Tonight, it should be clear with lows dropping to about 50 degrees. Tomorrow, sunny again, but highs up near 80 degrees. Right now in Charlotte, it's 51 degrees. There's more news anytime at WFAE.org.
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8: It's Morning Edition from NPR News. I'm Leila Fadel in Washington, D.C.
9: And I'm A. Martinez in Culver City, California. President Trump and Chinese leader Xi Jinping have met all over the world in the last 10 years, but this week, for the first time, they met at the White House.
8: Trump hosted Xi for a lavish state dinner last night. The U.S. president literally rolled out the red carpet for the Chinese leader as they discussed artificial intelligence, trade, and the Iran war. In a few moments, we'll discuss what was accomplished with former U.S. ambassador to China, Nicholas Burns. We begin with the news.
9: NPR White House correspondent Deepa Shivaram joins us now to discuss all of this. So, Deepa, what kinds of things of substance came out of the meetings and the summit?
10: Yeah, I mean, there were no major announcements, but there were a few concrete takeaways from the summit. The first is the U.S. announced a two-month extension of the trade agreement between the countries, which was established last year when Trump and Xi met in South Korea. And there were also discussions about artificial intelligence. U.S. and Chinese officials had deliberated over information sharing systems that would help alert each other over AI incidents that would affect national security. And that would have been a huge development in AI security globally, because there aren't a lot of guardrails that exist for this technology. But it's unclear how far that proposal on AI will actually go, because in his remarks on Thursday morning, Trump was clear that on AI, he wants to, quote, leave it exactly where it is. Trump has been opposed to any kind of regulation around the technology and often speaks about beating China on AI. Overall, though, I mean, there were low expectations for anything major to come out of the summit. The meeting had more of an emphasis on Trump and Xi's personal relationship, more surface-level rhetoric about the friendship between the two countries. Xi, I will say, made several comments about the responsibility the U.S. and China have to cooperate and communicate.
9: Yeah, state visits usually involve some level of pomp and circumstance. It really seemed, though, like President Trump wanted to go all out to welcome Xi to the White House. You heard Leila mention literally rolling out the red carpet.
10: Yeah.
9: What did that entail?
10: Yeah, I mean, the welcome that Xi got was actually unusual, because Trump met him on the tarmac when he arrived in Washington. And at the White House, you know, Trump's been doing all kinds of construction projects, and he's talked up things like building the helipad on the South Lawn as something to show off during Xi's visit. And sure enough, Trump showcased the new helipad, had military flyovers, even gave Xi a tour of sorts of the South Lawn and some of the construction he's been working on. It definitely did seem like there was a bigger red carpet rollout than usual for this visit. I talked to Sam Sachs about all of this. She's a senior fellow at think tank New America, and she actually said the pageantry had some significance because tensions between the U.S. and China have been ramping up so much.
11: I don't want to understate the importance of pageantry at this moment, because things have been so toxic. And so the pageantry itself creates a kind of breathing space that is stabilizing.
10: What's interesting, though, is that because of Trump's ban on three media outlets, there wasn't any TV coverage of all of this. Trump posted about it on Truth Social yesterday and complained about how the major TV networks didn't show the, quote, made-for-television moments.
9: All right, so what are we looking forward to when it comes to Trump and Xi?
10: Well, a couple of announcements from Xi yesterday included the news that two new Chinese pandas are coming to the zoo in Atlanta.
9: Mm.
10: I know the bar was low for major takeaways, but panda diplomacy remains alive and well.
9: Most overhyped black and white animal, the panda, but that's another topic.
10: Another time. Yeah. But honestly, the real, you know, conversation between the U.S. and China simply just continues. The door is open for Trump and Xi to meet possibly two more times before the end of this year. China's hosting the APEC summit in November, and that's the same summit where Trump and Xi met on the sidelines of last year in Korea. And it would be significant if Trump traveled to China for the second time this year, and then it's possible Xi could come back to the U.S., where Trump is hosting the G20 summit in Miami in December.
9: That's NPR's Deepa Shivaram. Thanks a lot.
10: Thank you.
8: Okay, for more, let's bring in Nicholas Burns here. He was the United States ambassador to China from 2021 to 2025. He's now an international relations scholar at Harvard University. Good morning, Ambassador. Welcome back to the program.
12: Good morning, Leila.
8: So we just heard from our correspondent, Deepa Shivaram, that there was little in the way of grand bargains coming out of this much-trumpeted visit between state visit between President Trump and President Xi. What, if anything, do you think the visit achieved?
2: You know, I think that the fact that they met is important. These are the two most important leaders in the world. This is our most difficult relationship in the world,
8: yeah.
2: Highly challenged. And so we need our heads of government to be working together. I think it's been positive. This is the second meeting this year, perhaps two more in November and December. That's one, I think, benefit. The second is that Scott Bessent, the Treasury Secretary, was able to negotiate with the Chinese. There's going to be a tariff truce and a supply chain truce. Neither side will continue that war through January of this year. Obviously, they want to extend it far beyond that. That would give our economic relationship some badly needed stability. So I think those are two benefits from this visit. I am impressed in another way, maybe a more negative way, by the symbolism. The American people want their president to be polite and civil to a foreign leader. That just makes sense. But the over-the-top flattery by President Trump of President Xi, the red carpets, the pomp and circumstance, the marching bands, President Xi is not going to be swayed by that. He's highly intelligent, obviously. He is not sentimental. And he's very cynical about the United States and his government's aim is to overtake us in power. They're highly competitive with us. So that, I thought, was unseemly for an American president to say, we've got a great personal friendship, we have a great relationship, we actually have a very difficult relationship. And there's an unwritten rule in American diplomacy, you want to treat your friends better than your adversaries. And so I would have rather have seen, frankly, a state visit and state dinner for the Japanese prime minister, who's in the United States this week, Sanae Takeuchi, to show the Chinese, we want to have a correct relationship with you, however difficult, but we're going to favor our allies. So that, I thought, was a missed opportunity by the administration.
8: Has that been kind of the tone that the president has set in many different ways? I mean, we've heard allies often talk about that, where he's been more cozy with adversaries.
2: I think it's a major problem in the Trump presidency. He is entirely uncritical publicly, President Trump, of President Xi Jinping, Vladimir Putin, Kim Jong-un. And yet the president is extraordinarily critical of Prime Minister Mark Carney, who's our friend and ally in Canada. So this is a major change in the way American presidents have acted towards the world. We are stronger with our allies than without them. And I found, as ambassador to China, we need Japan, Korea on our side when we talk to the Chinese. We need the European NATO allies. We certainly need Canada. So I would hope that the administration would go back to a policy of honoring our allies. I think it would be stronger with the Chinese if we did that.
8: Now, you mentioned a couple good things, that the visit happened at all, and that there was this extension of the trade truce.
2: Yeah.
8: But the big issues, the bigger issues, might I say, is the issue of the China being the larger importer of Iranian oil, China's support of Russia in the war with Ukraine, the issue of AI. I mean, these didn't seem to be at the forefront.
2: I think that's a striking aspect, Leila, of this summit, in fact, of President Trump's diplomacy towards China. What is missing? President Trump does not appear to be pushing Xi Jinping on China's massive cyber attacks against American cities and towns, against our infrastructure. President Trump is not criticizing China for its support for Iran fighting the United States, its support for Russia invading Ukraine. And, you know, the Chinese right now are trying to intimidate our treaty allies, Japan and the East China Sea, the Philippines and the West China Sea, their human rights issues. Jimmy Lai, this great human rights champion for freedom of the press, is unfairly given a life sentence in jail. And so there's so much on the substantive side that we have to tackle. But President Trump appears really focused on the personal relationship. I think that's a major miscalculation.
8: Nicholas Burns served as the U.S. ambassador to China under President Biden. Thank you for your time and your insights.
2: Thank you very much.
9: Buying a new home is getting more expensive. Mortgage rates are above 7% for the first time in well over a year, according to the mortgage giant Freddie Mac. NPR's Stephen Bisaha looked into what that means for would-be homebuyers.
3: Imagine you're getting a 30-year fixed-rate mortgage on a $400,000 home. Stay standard down payment. To understand what a 7% mortgage rate would mean for your monthly bill, we got National Association of Realtors economist Jessica Louts on the line to help us make three comparisons. Number one, buying the home at this week's rate versus last week's, which was a bit lower.
12: I don't think that the 7% number is magic when it comes to dollars, because it's actually a difference of a whopping $17.
3: That's $17 more each month. Still, Louts says a 7% rate does have a psychological effect.
12: That's going to turn home buyers away.
3: One of the big reasons rates are rising this year is the U.S. war with Iran. That's created a lot of volatility in the bond market, which affects the cost of borrowing, including for a home. Mortgage rates are up more than a full percentage point since the war started in February. So, comparison number two. Today's rates for the same home compared to right before the war.
12: Okay, so that's a difference of $221.
3: $221 more each month.
12: So that, I mean, I think that's going to be make or break for some consumers.
3: And many people are looking even further back. They bought or refinanced a home during the pandemic. Rates were super low, like under 3.5% in the early 2020s. Nobody wants to give those mortgage rates up. Lutz says that's why she's now seeing the lowest level of home sales since 1995.
12: Homeowners are staying put. They do not want to make a housing trade if they have to finance a home at double the mortgage interest rate than they currently are in.
3: So, last comparison, how does a COVID-era mortgage payment match up with today?
12: Oh my gosh. Yeah, so that's a difference of nearly $700 a month.
3: No wonder so many people can't afford to move. Stephen Bisaha, NPR News.

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1: 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It's 7:19 on this Friday. I'm Marshall Terry. NPR was part of a small group of journalists who met with an Iranian official on the sidelines of the UN General Assembly in New York this week. That story is coming up in about 15 minutes on Morning Edition. Sunny with a high around 73 in the forecast for today. It's 51 degrees right now in Charlotte.
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4: President Trump bans major news outlets, then a federal judge reverses him, for now. On the Friday News Roundup, the battle over press freedom in Washington. Plus, new midterm polling spells trouble for Trump and Republicans. GOP Senator Susan Collins faces big corruption allegations and new questions over accountability for ICE. All next time on 1A.
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6: This is Morning Edition from NPR News. I'm Leila Fadel.
7: And I'm A. Martinez. Director Lance Oppenheim says he was just a kid when the NBC Dateline reality news television segment To Catch a Predator first aired in the early 2000s. But he actually discovered the show through parodies online, particularly those of the show's host, Chris Hansen.
8: There were so many interesting spoofs of Chris Hansen and culture around 2007, 2008. And when I finally saw the show, I was sort of amazed by how spot on a lot of these parodies, you know, got him right. There was this almost mythological aspect to him, this superhuman ability to corner these, you know, potential predators in a house, in this kind of manufactured reality he would create.
9: You want to explain yourself? Grab that towel right there, please. Wrap it around yourself and please sit in that stool. What are you doing?
8: And he would essentially have the power to get these guys to sit down and listen to him.
7: Oppenheim stayed fascinated with Hansen into adulthood, so much so that his wife bought him a cameo greeting video from Chris Hansen for his birthday. Watching it, Oppenheim said something struck him.
8: There was something so strange to me that he had almost adopted this hyper-performative version of himself. It's almost as if he had seen all of the memes. This kind of tension started to form for me, and I really wanted to explore that. And to me, it felt like I could actually glean maybe the most revealing or honest depiction of Chris Hansen as the Chris Hansen that he wants out in the world through these videos.
7: Now, Hansen is the main character of Oppenheim's very first feature film, Primetime.
10: Do you watch television?
11: Yes.
10: Well, there's something you should know. I'm Chris Hansen with Dateline NBC, and we're doing a story on adults who try to meet teens online.
11: Please don't put this on TV, please.
7: Robert Pattinson plays Chris Hansen, who turned a controversial show about adult men soliciting sex with minors into a ratings powerhouse. I asked director Lance Oppenheim what he was trying to say about Hansen and his creation.
8: I think what the show did, he took something that had been in kind of ingrained in human society for thousands of years, this concept of performative justice, the whipping post, the pillory, the town whipper that would show up and publicly lash a criminal, and thousands of people would in the town square would turn up to watch. Chris Hansen is the new version of that guy. And I liked this idea that when you turn up the volume on the performative part of it, there's almost a curse that is put on to you. And I mean it more so for the spirit, that every time Chris Hansen would catch one of these guys, it would sort of corrupt something inside of him. It would challenge him in some sort of metaphysical, spiritual way. And so I like that there was the spiritual register that the film could enter into, that what he's doing is actually a very ancient tradition.
7: Robert Pattinson plays Chris Hansen, and Lance, he nailed the voice, the tone, the mannerism.
12: Big night planned.
13: Who are you?
12: Why don't you have a seat right there?
7: The thing is, though, the shoot for the film lasted, what, a little under 2 months? So he had to have hit the set running, because he's also filming the drama, the Odyssey, and then wrapped around you in primetime, Dune. So, I mean, how did Robert Pattinson get that up to speed that quick?
8: Well, the truth is throughout the many, many productions he did, he had been working on this character. But, you know, one of the things that was amazing about this project is it came from Rob. I met Rob about a different project in 2024, and I showed him that cameo that I was telling you about. And he had discovered who Chris Hansen was when I think he had just finished shooting Twilight in 2008. And he had discovered him, similar to me, through memes. Cut to another, you know, 2 or 3 weeks after that, I was at his birthday party. I go there, I see his producing partner, Brighton McCloskey, and she comes up to me and she says, "You're never going to believe this, but this amazing, mysterious script came our way. It's been floating around Hollywood for a little bit. No one has wanted to make it. We read it. We think it's really interesting. You should read it." I said, "Well, what is it?" She showed me the cover page. It said To Catch a Predator. I sprinted to my car. I read it in one sitting, and I chased this project down. And part of the chasing was really convincing Rob to star as Chris Hansen. I kept saying to him, "You know this character. You've had experiences becoming an overnight celebrity." Over time, I wore him down. I brought Four Locos to his house. I brought gummies.
7: Wait, what did you bring?
8: I brought Four Locos, you know, one of the classic items that a predator would bring. Yes.
7: Yeah, like a hard malt liquor, yeah. And gummies too?
8: Gummies as well, yeah, the trolley gummies. And, you know, I think he was confused by that. We had such a great time just really like treating this as a proper collaboration.
7: The real life Chris Hansen has called your film a complete work of fiction and an insult, among other things. Have you heard from Chris Hansen?
8: You know, Chris hasn't seen the film yet, and I'm very eager for him to see it, because I think there's a misconception that is going around that this film is villainizing him or something along that nature. You know, this is not the intention, and this is not the reason that anyone in the film, including myself, got involved in it. I was interested in mythologizing Chris Hansen, creating a portrait of him that felt very similar to the idea of him in my head as a child, and almost creating a form of a superhero film. I like watching somebody who is dealing with a lot of problems, a lot of challenges, and still attempts to kind of deal with things in a way that he's attempting to be a better person.
7: You know, Lance, I knew someone who was a federal agent who worked on child pornography cases. And he told me that after a few years of doing that job, that something inside of him died. And he almost wishes that he'd never had done that job, despite doing some good by actually making some arrests and getting some convictions. You think anyone from that show, To Catch a Predator, has come out of it whole?
8: It's a good question. And I would say most of the people I've spoken with who worked on the program were affected by it in some way, you know, that they're still dealing with. And I found one of the things so interesting about Chris Hansen, Rob and I were listening to one of his interviews. He had done a podcast with Theo Von, and Theo Von had asked him, you know, "How do you deal with the darkness that you've experienced on the job?" And he said, "I just bury it way down there. I don't have a therapist." And I thought that was so fascinating that he, you know, that somewhere in him, there is a part of him that maybe has been affected, but he does not show it to the outside world.
7: That's Lance Oppenheim, the director of Primetime. Lance, thanks a lot.
8: Thank you. Thanks for having me.
7: We reached out to Chris Hansen for comment on the movie and the way it portrays him. He has not responded to our request. This is NPR News.
1: 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Later this hour, whether from Venezuela or somewhere else, the U.S. Strategic Petroleum Reserve needs to be refilled for energy security. The Planet Money team runs through challenges to refilling the reserves. 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Sunny today in Charlotte, a bit warmer than it's been, but still cool, a high near 73. It's 51 right now. 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And from Given's Choice, a continuing care-at-home program for those seeking an alternative to moving to a retirement community. 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Given'sChoice.org.
14: Live from NPR News in Washington, I'm Dave Mattingly. President Trump says he wants to show China's President Xi Jinping some of America's greatest treasures. Trump and Xi are expected to visit the National Archives today to view the Declaration of Independence, the Constitution, and the Bill of Rights. The Chinese leader is wrapping up his first state visit to the U.S. in more than a decade. The Pentagon is investigating how parts from an F-35 jet went missing in Hong Kong. As NPR's Greg Myrie reports, there are worries that China may now have components of the most advanced U.S. military fighter jet.
15: Australia is one of several countries that's been allowed to buy the F-35 jet from the U.S. Australia says it shipped some F-35 parts back to the U.S. because they needed repairs. This included the jet's canopy, which covers the cockpit and is coated with stealth technology that makes the fighter difficult to detect. However, the shipment was diverted to Hong Kong, where it disappeared. The U.S. says China is engaged in extensive espionage to learn more about advanced American weapons. In a statement, the F-35 Joint Program Office at the Pentagon said it was, quote, actively working with U.S. authorities and industry partners to retrieve these components and investigate the incident. Greg Myrie, NPR News, Washington.
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16: This is WFAE News. I'm Woody Kane. North Carolina has launched a pilot program using battery-powered, remotely operated aircraft
15: and industry partners to retrieve these components and investigate the incident. Greg Myrie, NPR News.

0: rideshare services.
1: The program is called eLift NC. The first test flights took off from the Triangle and Outer Banks earlier this month. The program is one of 8 remote aircraft projects funded by the U.S. Department of Transportation. It's been 2 years since Hurricane Helene left its trail of destruction across North Carolina. This weekend in Boone, a program featuring local poets, writers, and performers will recognize and pay tribute to the resilience of high country residents. WFDD's David Ford reports.
2: More than 100 people in western North Carolina lost their lives in the aftermath of Helene. Record-breaking rainfall, high winds, and flash floods caused downed trees, widespread power outages, and nearly 2,000 landslides. That's the opening number to Surge, an original play by students and staff at Watauga High School. Leading that collaboration was recently retired theater arts teacher Sarah Miller. She says just weeks before a statewide competition, her students, many impacted by the storm, shifted gears and developed an entirely different play centered on their own experiences.
3: That idea fell out of them. It was so fast. I've never experienced anything like it. It just was so organic.
2: The play has reporters timestamping the events of Helene and traces 3 families who experienced the storm to different degrees. Dramatic readings from Surge will take place at this weekend's event. And there will be poetry. High Country poet laureate Hilda Downer worked for decades as a psychiatric nurse helping traumatized adults and children. After Helene, she created a poetry workshop on writing about trauma. That led to the compilation Had I a Dove, Appalachian Poets on the Helene Flood. The anthology of nearly 100 poets was originally intended to help people process the pain they'd experienced.
4: I cried a lot, but I didn't even realize at the time that I was gaining strength.
2: Remembering Helene through plays and poetry takes place Saturday at the Watauga County Public Library in Boone. I'm David Ford.
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6: This is Morning Edition from NPR News. I'm Amy Martinez in Culver City, California.
7: And I'm Leila Fadel in Washington, D.C. Good morning. The president of Iran has spent much of this week in New York. It's a rare occasion, a president visiting a country while his nation is at war with it. Masoud Pezeshkian was here for the annual meeting of the United Nations, and he met with journalists yesterday, including our Steve Inskeep. Good morning, Steve.
8: Good morning.
7: So what did you get out of the session?
8: I felt that I got some insights into how Iran sees the effort to end this war. Mm-hmm. President Pezeshkian was with Abbas Araghchi, who is Iran's foreign minister, and he, Araghchi, is the diplomat who met with U.S. officials this week. So we got to hear a little bit from both. This started, I should tell you, as an off-the-record session with nobody to be quoted, but afterward, Iranian officials consented to put many comments on the record, so I can tell you a little bit about what was said.
7: So how do the Iranians see the talks?
8: They gave the impression that they were going through these talks without much optimism. Mm. The president said, quote, "We have no trust in the United States since the U.S. has attacked Iran during negotiations before." He said Iran is only negotiating so that the U.S. cannot claim that Iran is refusing to negotiate and is going for a bomb and so forth. The foreign minister said he met this week with 2 people who were close to President Trump, Trump's envoy Steve Witkoff, and his son-in-law, Jared Kushner. This was a 3-hour meeting that was supposed to be secret, according to the Iranians, but then President Trump disclosed it, and that led to a public backlash in Iran, where politicians say the foreign minister went beyond his instructions to have a meeting at all.
7: Oh, interesting. What did the foreign minister discuss with Witkoff and Kushner?
8: Okay, it seems on the deal on the table is not that complicated to understand on a basic level. The two sides would return to at least some of the terms from the memorandum of understanding that the two sides already agreed to once and that fell apart. Mm-hmm. Essentially, Iran gets some assets unfrozen, and then after a few days, Iran would reopen the Strait of Hormuz. Although we should note, again, this is something they tried once, and it just didn't get to fruition, didn't get to the end.
7: Now, Steve, you reported from inside Iran over the years. How would you describe the president's place in Iranian politics?
8: This is ironic, Leila, given

0: that the U.S. is at war with this country. He's seen as a reformer, part of the faction in Iran that wants more openness and better relations with the United States. Iranians voted for him in 2024. They vote for reformers very, very often, the ordinary folks in Iran. It is a clerical government, but this president is not a cleric. He's a heart surgeon who said he ran for office wanting to restore his people's health. Instead, the war has made it all worse. In fact, he had a very personal way of talking about American sanctions. He claimed the United States, quote, wants to eviscerate our society from within. And he said unemployment in Iran can cause friction between spouses and divorce, which he brought up twice.
1: Oh, interesting. Is he calling for peace?
0: Not exactly. He's more defiant, as you might expect. He said Iran was finding new pathways for trade. He said the U.S. has the power to destroy anything, sure, but can they impose a surrender? That is impossible, he said. He said Iran is willing to allow inspections of its nuclear facilities, but then he noted that President Trump keeps saying he obliterated Iran's nuclear facilities. If you obliterated them, what is there to inspect? We should note this is the Iranian version of events. The White House gave us a statement saying we are having positive and constructive discussions through the mediators, and the U.S. also says they're not in a rush to reach a deal because they are getting barrels of oil through the Strait of Hormuz, or whether Iran says it's open or not.
1: Now, he's not the top figure in Iran. Any word on the supreme leader, the cleric who makes final decisions?
0: Yeah, the president says he had two meetings with the supreme leader, 7 hours total, and the supreme leader seemed healthy to him. I did not see any major challenges with his health, although U.S. officials have suggested the leader was severely wounded at the start of the war, and in any case, Mojtabah Khamenei has not been seen.
1: Our Morning Edition co-host, Steve Inskeep. Thank you, Steve.
0: You're welcome.
2: The largest international livestock crossing on the U.S.-Mexico border is open again. It closed last May after cases of the New World screwworm were detected in Mexico. Now, the reopening on Thursday is part of a phased-in effort to put new safeguards in place. The hope is the additional cattle will help lower beef prices. 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
3: Under a bright blue sky filled with fluffy white clouds, a small crowd gathered at the Santa Teresa livestock crossing in New Mexico. All eyes were on the open gate and the towering border fence. Then, the moment they had been waiting more than a year for, cowboys herded cattle from Mexico to the U.S. side and into corrals.
4: How do I feel? Ecstatic is the word. Long dry spell.
3: Daniel Manzares is director of the Santa Teresa International Livestock Crossing, which is near the state line with Texas and borders Chihuahua.
4: I think we're off to a really good start with cooperation and partnership with countries.
3: About 400 head of cattle crossed on the first day of the reopening. The goal is to grow that number to the 3,000 a day that used to enter the U.S. here. Among those at the reopening was Dudley Hoskins, Undersecretary of Regulatory Programs at the U.S. Department of Agriculture.
5: We have the highest confidence that animals moving through these protocols, these ports of entry, when done correctly, legally, and safely, are clean, healthy animals, and we're excited about reconstituting the movement.
3: New protocols include an additional inspection for the flesh-eating New World screwworm. U.S. inspectors have long been present on the Mexican side, checking the health of animals before they're allowed to cross the border. That's on top of Mexico's inspectors. And there are some new helpers on site, says Hoskins.
5: The dogs play a critical role for us in the screwworm protocol.
3: New specially trained dogs can detect screwworms present on cattle before they cross the border. Four are doing the job now, with more in training. Another line of defense, sterile flies released along the border to prevent screwworms from reproducing. A new sterile fly facility is under construction in South Texas. The livestock crossing is owned and operated by the Chihuahua Cattlemen's Association. Ranchers big and small depend on it. Chihuahua is the top exporter of live cattle and has been supplying cattle to the U.S. for more than 100 years, says Alvaro Bustillos, president of the association. He says every dollar earned raising cattle in Mexico is multiplied in the U.S.
6: I think there's five more in the table in the U.S. side, and this creates industry jobs.
3: With billions in cross-border trade at stake, cattle dealers like Alan Sanchez say clients in Texas are eager to see the livestock crossing open again.
7: A lot of feed yards, especially in the panhandle, rely a lot on Mexican cattle to be able to fill up their feed yards.
3: With the U.S. supply of cattle at a record low, beef prices at grocery stores on average are 9% higher than last year. Reopening of the border should help. Nobody here was willing to predict when the cost will go down. For NPR News, I'm Angela Kocherga at the Santa Teresa International Livestock Crossing.
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9: This is Morning Edition on 90.7 WFAE and WFAE.org. I'm Marshall Terry, along with you on this Friday at 7:42. The late Catholic Bishop Fulton Sheen moves one step closer to sainthood with his beatification. Sheen is best known for hosting radio and television programs for over four decades. That story's coming up in about 10 minutes. I-485 on the outer loop approaching Harrisburg Road. Two right lanes there are closed because of a wreck, according to DOT. Should be a sunny day today in Charlotte with a high near 73. Right now in Hickory, it's 51. Fort Mill, 53. Charlotte, 51.

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3: Good morning, me Martinez. A family in New York City was moving out of their apartment earlier this month. The commotion scared their cat Lola, who ducked under a floorboard. Then she fell and got stuck upside down behind a wall. So the family called in Catman. John DeBacker is a local cat rescuer, but even he had trouble. Lola was stuck for weeks, but eventually they found her using an endoscopic camera stuck through the wall. Wonder what else Catman had on his utility belt. It's Morning Edition.
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3: 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I'm Amy Martinez.
5: And I'm Leila Fadel. The backup oil supply for the U.S. is running low. The Strategic Petroleum Reserve is down more than 50% since 2020, mostly due to conflicts in Ukraine and now Iran. Our colleagues at The Indicator, Cooper Katz-McKim and Ricky Mulvey, looked into President Trump's new proposal for a refill using oil from Venezuela.
6: If you drive in the U.S., the Strategic Petroleum Reserve is saving you money. Back in 2022, the global drawdown saved you roughly 17 to 42 cents per gallon. But if another disruption hit tomorrow, that deal may not last much longer because the reserve is at its lowest point since 1982 and falling fast.
7: Yeah, and the Trump administration has had their eye on solutions for a while, but it is not an easy fix. Joseph Mikett is an energy security expert with the Center for Strategic and International Studies. He says we're not exactly in a position to just buy more oil to refill this thing.
8: Under normal mechanisms, it requires Congress to say we're willing to buy oil and stick it in the ground. And at a time of significant fiscal deficit, that can be a challenging problem.
6: Previous administrations have come up with strategies to refill the reserve. For example, during the Clinton and Bush administrations, they did it through a royalty in kind program. But most recently, the headline solution is Venezuelan oil. A White House press release says a private company granted the U.S. 20% control of current and future fields that it operates in Venezuela.
7: And the important thing to note, Venezuela has a straight up different kind of oil than the U.S. has in the SPR. So it would have to be through some trading mechanism where the oil is sold and another is purchased. Joseph, the energy security expert, he's bullish on the Venezuela deal.
8: The key thing that it adds is a source of oil which won't cause large market disruptions and doesn't require Congress to agree to spend a lot of money to fill the SPR.
7: Here are the challenges, though. It is infamously difficult to get oil out of the ground in Venezuela. It would require an enormous amount of investment in infrastructure after years of underinvestment and corruption. One expert in Latin American energy put that figure at $100 billion over the next decade to get production levels to where they were 20 years ago. And it's not clear who would be footing that bill, whether it's oil companies, the U.S. government, or somebody else.
6: Arnab Datta is a managing director at Employ America, focusing on energy markets. He says this Venezuela thing, it's just kind of a harebrained scheme.
9: I'm not really sure why we should be supporting Venezuelan production when we've got production here at home and amongst our allies that can fit this bill.
7: Instead of investing $100 billion of money in another country's oil, coordinating between agencies, sifting through the political chaos of Venezuela, Arnab says one could just put that money towards the Strategic Petroleum Reserve.
6: Plus, Arnab thinks the Trump administration's current strategy, it's working just fine. The Department of Energy is basically loaning out barrels to oil companies. Then they promise to return the oil sometime later at up to a 24% premium.
9: I think that this is like a well-executed way of delivering to the market, but also sending a signal to the market that there's going to be demand for U.S. barrels.
7: Either way, oil supplies continue to get lower globally. For Americans, who knows how much longer the Strategic Petroleum Reserve can shield us from even higher costs.
6: Ricky Mulvey, Cooper Katz McKim, NPR News.
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0: 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Later on the program, Israel's Prime Minister Benjamin Netanyahu addressed the UN General Assembly yesterday amid growing criticism of his government. More on that ahead in about 20 minutes on Morning Edition. Sunny today in Charlotte. A high around 73 is expected. It's 51 degrees right now.
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12: I'm Scott Tong. 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
15: This is Morning Edition from NPR News. I'm A. Martinez.
5: And I'm Leila Fadel. Oprah Winfrey had a vision. She was at a U2 concert at the venue known as Sphere in Las Vegas. The band was on stage, but the real show was happening on the walls and even the ceilings. It's all one big digital screen at Sphere. It's an overwhelming experience. The images, the sounds, the sensory overload as it wraps around you. Oprah felt inspired to create something of her own for that space. It'll be called AHA, and it's coming to Sphere in April.
16: At the end of the U2 concert, I just stood there saying, what just happened here? I at one point thought I was outside, but I wasn't outside, so I was looking up and around like that wasn't the sun coming through, although it was so bright it felt like the sun. And I just stood there quietly. And this feeling came over me like, oh, you could use this place to take people to the edge of space. I can see shooting stars. I can see the Earth in the distance. Mm. And the experience of it is what I want people to feel and allow people to see our lives in relation to the whole universe.
5: Walk me through what AHA is, because it's not a talk show and it's not exactly a musical. Like, what is the experience?
16: So I'm going for 100% of what the Sphere can do. And it is a visual, immersive experience into nature, into awe, into wonder, into we're filming right now.
17: scenes around the world. My goal and role throughout life has been to use storytelling, using the mechanism all those years of the show, to show people to themselves, to allow other people's stories to mirror yours so that you can find hope, you can find survival, you can find triumph, victory, joy in other people's stories. So I know how to do that myself, but the idea of combining with some of the world's most fantastic creators. I mean, Max Richter. So from the moment you walk into Sphere, you will hear Max Richter's incredible musical accompaniment. Jacob Collier, who I'd seen at a Wonder Seminar, turning audiences into their own performers. Jacob Collier is also going to join us. I mean, it's a light show, a music show, a visual show, a meditative show. I am trying to remind us all our relationship to one another, our kindnesses to one another, our sense of shared values that we hold is what's really more important to us in this time than ever before.
5: I've heard you talk about having an internal GPS and how every time you've made these big decisions, even when people tell you, don't do that, you're going to fail, you've been obedient to that internal GPS. Is this a moment like that for you?
17: I feel that. The reason I feel so intentional about it, and that I didn't know how it would turn out, but I believed it was the right direction for me, is because I had this feeling when I was a little girl standing on the back porch watching my grandmother hang out clothes on a line, that I wasn't going to be living in Kosciuszko, Mississippi my whole life. And then I remember being in Baltimore and all my bosses in 1983 told me I would fail if I left for Chicago, that if I accepted that job.
5: Oh, wow.
17: Every single person told me I was going to fail.
5: Well, they were wrong.
17: Yeah. My point is, I felt like this. I didn't know how I was going to do it. So I feel that we're certainly on the right track. And now that I've got people paying to come to actually sit in the seats, I feel both excited and a little nervous.
5: So you still get nervous?
17: I normally don't, but you know what?
5: This is something new.
17: Layla, you don't get nervous until you're stepping out of your box. I'm not stepping out of my box. I'm stepping out into the sphere. Okay? So on that night, I will probably be nervous, I will have to say.
5: Yeah. Oprah Winfrey, she's putting together a show called Aha at Sphere in Las Vegas for the weekend of April 2nd through the 4th. Oprah, thank you so much. What a joy.
17: Layla, thank you.
18: An American-born Catholic bishop is one step away from becoming a saint. That has never happened before. Fulton Sheen was a radio and television personality who explained the Catholic faith to millions. From St. Louis Public Radio, here's Jonathan Aull.
19: Tens of thousands of Catholics from around the world came to St. Louis to witness the beatification of Archbishop Fulton Sheen. He was best known for his TV shows that aired in the 1950s and 60s, including Life is Worth Living. Sheen was charismatic, bold, and to the point, like in this episode when he challenged people to see the dangers of a materialistic life.
20: In other words, we've made our philosophy a philosophy of having, rather than a philosophy of being.
19: Sheen won an Emmy in 1953, beating out Lucille Ball for Most Outstanding Personality. He died in 1979 at 84 years old. Even though it's been decades since Sheen was on air, clips of his shows have attracted a following on social media. Ellie Fontana, a 24-year-old from Nashville, came to the Beatification Mass because Sheen, in her words, has gone viral.
21: And I think you can even see with how Gen Z is responding today, just how relevant and how much needed it is in the church today.
19: Beatification requires a miracle. 16 years ago, a baby was born without a heartbeat, but recovered after his parents prayed to the Archbishop. The Vatican certified that as a miracle. The baby's mother, Bonnie Engstrom of Washington, Illinois, says she always felt a connection to Sheen.
22: He reminded me of spending time with my great-grandpa, and the wisdom and the humor and the personality, it was such a warm character, and I knew that that was a man that I wanted to get to know better and that I wanted to spend time with.
19: Engstrom named her son James Fulton to honor Sheen. He led the procession of the relic of the Archbishop in the Beatification Mass. The Catholic Church is currently evaluating 6 other miracles attributed to Sheen to certify a second one. If that happens, then Pope Leo XIV, who's also from Illinois, could take the final step and make him a saint. For NPR News, I'm Jonathan Aull in St. Louis.
18: This is Morning Edition from NPR News. I'm A. Martinez.
5: And I'm Leila Faldin.
0: Hope you're having a good Friday morning so far. This is Morning Edition on WFAE with the latest NPR and WFAE news headlines coming up in just a moment. I-485 on the outer loop approaching Harrisburg Road. 2 lanes, the 2 right lanes are closed, according to DOT, because of a wreck. Sunny today in Charlotte with a high near 73. In Cornelius, 51. Waxhaw, 53. In Charlotte, it's 51.
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18: Good morning. Israeli Prime Minister Benjamin Netanyahu told the UN that going to war with Iran was one of the easiest decisions he ever made. How is his speech being received in Israel? It's Morning Edition from NPR News. A judge ruled the White House needed to stop its press ban. Journalists from 2 outlets were still turned away from a state dinner. I'm A. Martinez.
5: And I'm Leila Faldin. Networks also wanted in writing that CNN can fully rejoin the TV pool. Also, who are the Republicans that are splitting from President Trump? It's Friday, September 25th. On this day in 1690, Public Occurrences, both foreign and domestic, was published in Boston. It's considered the first newspaper in the colonies. It had 3 pages of news with a 4th blank for people to add their own info. Officials shut it down after 1 issue. The news is next.
2: Live from NPR News in Washington, I'm Corva Coleman. President Trump held a state dinner last night for Chinese President Xi Jinping after a day of talks. NPR's Jennifer Pak reports from Beijing.
4: According to an official Chinese readout, President Xi told Trump the 2 sides should work on AI guardrails and keep the technology under human control. He says he hopes the U.S. will oppose Taiwan independence and treat Chinese companies fairly in the U.S. because the 2 sides had an agreement in May. But the U.S. has continued to sanction more Chinese firms over national security concerns. Xi says he and Trump maintain deep and close communication as the 2 sides continue to hammer out a better deal. Jennifer Pak, NPR News, Beijing.
2: Saudi Arabia says it intercepted more missiles fired at it by Yemen's Houthi rebels. The Houthis say Saudi Arabia has launched more airstrikes and missiles across parts of Yemen. NPR's Aya Batrawi reports.
23: Saudi Arabia's military says 6 ballistic missiles fired by the Houthis were intercepted on Thursday. The Iran-backed Houthis have been targeting Saudi Arabia with drones and missiles. Last week, they hit a Saudi airbase in Ta'if and have hit Aramco energy facilities. Saudi Arabia, meanwhile, has been carrying out airstrikes against the Houthis in Yemen. It comes as the Houthis routed Saudi-backed fighters from key territory in Yemen overlooking the Red Sea's Bab el-Mandeb Strait. The Houthis say Saudi Arabia has launched more than 1,000 airstrikes and missiles at Yemen in past weeks. The United Nations Human Rights Office says 32 civilians, among them 15 children, have been killed in airstrikes and shelling in Yemen since the start of August, and more than 125,000 people have been displaced. Aya Batrawi, NPR News, Dubai.
2: A new TV ad is out featuring President Trump. It's paid for by the U.S. government. It shows several images of Trump while featuring words that say, quote, largest tax cut in history. The music repeats the phrase, quote, love me. New Hampshire Democratic Senator Maggie Hassan is seeking answers, saying the ad appears to violate federal law. The state of New York is suing the prediction market site Polymarket. NPR's Bobby Allen reports the suit alleges the platform is an illegal gambling operation.
3: New York officials are asking a judge to push Polymarket out of the state. Prediction markets have exploded in popularity in Trump's second term, taking in billions of dollars in weekly bets on everything from elections to war to the word choice of politicians and sports announcers. More than two dozen lawsuits have been filed against the sector, which, in addition to Polymarket, includes its rival, Kalshi. Legal watchers say a case will likely eventually make its way to the Supreme Court. In a statement, Polymarket said it will fight for its users. The company insists it is not a gambling operator, but a company that offers a financial product known as an events contract, something overseen by the Trump administration. Donald Trump Jr. is a Polymarket advisor and investor. Bobby Allen, NPR News.
2: Polymarket is countersued. This is NPR.
7: This is WFAE News. I'm Woody Kane. Summers are getting hotter in the Charlotte region, and outdoor workers are among the most vulnerable to heat illnesses. WFAE's Zachary Turner attended a vigil yesterday for an airport worker who advocates and co-workers say recently succumbed to the heat during her shift.
8: 32!
9: Be dead!
8: 32!
9: Be dead!
24: ABM worker Colleen Coates collapsed on a jet bridge at Charlotte Douglas International Airport on September 17th. When high temperatures hit the 90s. She was waiting to clean an American Airlines plane, which contracts with ABM for cabin cleaning. Medics could not resuscitate 55-year-old Coates. Her colleague, LaShonda Barber, said improving workplace safety at the airport is her top concern.
25: To say, okay, do this plane, or just do one more plane and joke around and say stuff like, we not sick, like we don't hurt.
26: But they don't take it seriously?
25: No, they don't take it seriously.
24: ABM said in a statement that it supports airport workers affected by Coates' passing, but declined to comment on the circumstances. Barber said she has not received any communication about her friend's death from the company. Zachary Turner, WFAE News.
7: 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The Carolina Panthers are looking for their second win when they take on the Cleveland Browns this weekend on the road. Carolina is coming off a dominant win on the road over the Atlanta Falcons. During a press conference yesterday, defensive coordinator Ejiro Avaro says, coming off an injury, Cleveland quarterback Deshaun Watson is still performing at a high level.
27: I was kind of hoping that he would be a little bit slower when I watched the tape, and I don't really feel like that's the case. He still can run really well. He's got a big-time arm, and so those explosive dynamic capabilities are still there. His athletic ability and his throwing ability really jumps off tape.
7: Meanwhile, Panthers quarterback Bryce Young is off to the best start of his career with 648 passing yards and 6 touchdowns through 2 games. The team was down a couple of wide receivers in practice yesterday with Jalen Coker and Xavier Leggett kept out. Coker was also limited on Wednesday with an ankle issue. Kickoff in Cleveland on Sunday is at 1 p.m. Sunny and breezy today with highs expected to be near 73 degrees. It's 51 right now in Charlotte. 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
10: 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Rinko Kikuchi stars as a woman returning to Tokyo's ballroom dance scene after tragedy, where an infatuation with her instructor offers a chance for rediscovery. Now playing.
15: This is Morning Edition from NPR News. I'm Amy Martinez in Culver City, California.
5: And I'm Leila Fadel in Washington, D.C. Good morning. Israeli Prime Minister Benjamin Netanyahu returns to Israel today after a very short trip to New York to address the United Nations General Assembly. His speech was defiant and defensive as Israel has become increasingly isolated on the world stage. In a moment, we'll hear from a former U.S. ambassador to Israel about reaction to the speech. We start with the details.
18: We're joined now by NPR's Kat Lonsdorf, who's been following from Tel Aviv. Kat, so what are the top takeaways from Netanyahu's address?
6: Yeah, the speech was dramatic, and it even started that way. As Netanyahu took the podium, dozens of diplomats got up and walked out. There was some booing, while some supporters cheered from the public gallery. There were calls for order, and then Netanyahu began...
8: If there are any other moral cowards who haven't yet left this hall, please do so now. Thank you very much.
6: He went on to celebrate and defend the U.S.-Israeli war in Iran, calling it one of the easiest decisions he's ever had to make, saying if he hadn't attacked Iran, quote, we'd all be dead. He also defended Israel against much of the criticism that has come its way recently. He downplayed settler violence against Palestinians in the occupied West Bank, saying it was the work of 150 juvenile delinquents. But in reality, that violence has been incredibly destructive. The U.K. recently said such settler attacks and land grabs amount to, quote, ethnic cleansing. Netanyahu rejected claims that Israel has committed genocide in Gaza, something that's come up repeatedly from other world leaders this week. He also accused the media of not telling the, quote, truth about what's happening in Gaza. But just a reminder, Israel has not allowed outside journalists to enter Gaza to independently report in almost 3 years, the entirety of this war.
18: Yeah, we should mention that the Palestinian leader also spoke, but via video.
6: Yeah, right. Mahmoud Abbas was denied a visa by the Trump administration to attend in person on grounds that Palestinian leadership is undermining the prospects for peace, even though Abbas has been consistent in his call for a two-state solution, including in his speech yesterday. It's the second year in a row this has happened. In his video, Abbas called Israel's actions in Gaza a, quote, genocidal war and appealed to world leaders to stop Israel's violence in both Gaza and the occupied West Bank.
18: Did Netanyahu address any of the criticism that Israel's gotten this week at the United Nations?
6: Yeah, Netanyahu called many of the world leaders who have been critical, quote, tyrants. Something that was very clear this week is how increasingly isolated Israel's becoming, both at the United Nations, but also in public opinion. There were big protests in New York yesterday outside the UN against Netanyahu's visit. New York Mayor Zohran Mamdani has also been very vocally against Netanyahu coming to the city. Mamdani calls Netanyahu a war criminal and says that federal authorities should act on the International Criminal Court issued arrest warrant for him. Netanyahu also met with very few world leaders during his short visit, and perhaps most notably did not meet with Trump, which is unusual.
18: Now, Israel has a big election coming up next month that will determine if Netanyahu will remain prime minister. Were Israelis paying attention to his speech?
6: Oh, yeah, absolutely. The reaction here, though, has not been that pronounced. Many expected it to be a campaign speech, basically, and that's what it sounded like to them. One of the themes in Netanyahu's speech was that Israel will, quote, win, and he seemed to imply that he was the one who could lead Israel to that victory. The polls are tight headed into this election, and Netanyahu's feeling that. It was clear in his speech that he's feeling pressure from all sides right now, both at home and abroad.
18: All right, that's NPR's Kat Lonsdorf in Tel Aviv. Kat, thank you.
6: Thank you.
5: For more on Israeli Prime Minister Benjamin Netanyahu's speech at the UN, I'm joined now by Thomas Nides. He served as U.S. Ambassador to Israel from 2021 to 2023. Ambassador, good morning and welcome to the program.
9: Thank you for having me.
5: So, diplomats streaming out of Netanyahu's speech in protest, hundreds of demonstrators outside saying he wasn't welcome. What did that tell you about attitudes towards Netanyahu on this global stage and in the United States?
9: Listen, it bums me out. Listen, I'm a, you know, as you know, I care deeply about the state of Israel. I obviously serve there. I'm proudly supportive of Israel and I love the country, and it bums me out. I mean, the idea that, you know, these countries walk out, that's happened before, but obviously it's a much more extreme time right now. And I yearn for the time that we had, you know, just a few years ago. I think the last one was Prime Minister Lapid, who gave a you know, again, quote, normal speech. We are not obviously living in a normal time, but I want to get back to what Israel is, a democratic state, and for people to understand the beauty of the country. We are not there right now, and that speech certainly didn't reflect that.
5: Well, tell me more about that when you say back to the time of a normal speech. What did you make of Netanyahu's tone and his remarks?
9: Listen, I mean, you know, there's a lot of theater. I mean, you know, Israel is suffering. It's gone through the October 7th, the worst crisis since the Holocaust. They've been attacked by Iran. They've attacked by Hezbollah and the Houthis. So to be clear, a lot of things can be true at the same time. That said, I think the tone and the some of the theater doesn't help. I think his tone doesn't help. I think we are in a situation where we need for people to understand that Israel is not perfect without question. It has been attacked without question. Israel's behavior, obviously, in Gaza has been criticized and in many cases justifiably. But I still believe in this country called Israel. I still believe that we need to be in a place where the American people understand what Israel is going through, but more importantly, that Israel needs to understand the attitudes of Americans right now, which is not good. And this is not just Democrats; it's also Republicans. And we got to get over these elections because there is a lot of electioneering going on as well at the same time.
5: Let me ask you about that. I mean, do you agree with what it sounds like many Israelis are thinking, that this was mostly a campaign speech for a domestic audience?
9: Listen, we're living in America here. We're about ready to go through the midterms. Yeah, it's a campaign speech. It's a very close election in Israel, and he's playing to a domestic audience. If you look at the polls, neither he nor the opposition are at 61. I think both of them are in the. It's a very close election. He is trying to drive his turnout out. This is a red meat speech to get his voters to come out. But with every election speech, people do listen to it in different ways. And certainly for the domestic U.S. audience, I refer to the diaspora community, I think people didn't particularly enjoy the speech.
5: Netanyahu didn't meet with President Trump during his short visit to the U.N., and that's where a lot of the work gets done. Does that signify something, a widening rift between?
9: No, I don't think. I think the Trump administration certainly has been supportive of the prime minister. I don't know if it's is symbolic of what. I'm not sure of that. Mm-hmm. At the end of the day, the prime minister had one goal. He had a goal to come to the UN to do a defiant speech, to send a message to his domestic audience that it's going to be tough. Listen, again, we got to get through these elections. It's a democratic country. People get to vote. No one knows how this is going to happen. But I yearn. I yearn in my heart. To get us back to some level of normalcy. He talked about settler violence. I don't downplay settler violence. It's obscene. It needs to be ended. The Israeli government needs to do the things it needs to do. We need to do a better job in the West Bank of providing people with the opportunities in the West Bank. And they need to begin rebuilding Gaza, which they're trying to do. Not Israel, but at least the United States. I give them credit for trying to rebuild and get this thing back to some level of normalcy. But we have a huge amount of work to do.
5: I wonder if you think that this speech creates a situation where Israel feels even more isolated, or does it help at all?
9: No, I hope not. I'm trying to chalk this up to that we're close to an election. Israel is, they've got a lot of problems. They're surrounded by people who don't want them to exist. So my hope is that we can get through this relatively quickly. We have a long way to go to repair the relationship with the United States and at least the population of the United States who cares.
5: Thomas Nides is a former U.S. ambassador to Israel. Thank you for your time.
9: I'm honored.
11: The Democratic Women's Caucus is calling on the Trump administration to release nearly $100 million that Congress appropriated to prevent teen pregnancy. The caucus wants dozens of grants to be restored to nonprofits, universities, and health departments. That funding is currently in limbo, with just days left in the fiscal year. NPR's Selena Simmons-Duffin has this exclusive report.
12: Here's what Stephanie McDowell tells people in Montana who are wary of sex ed programs.
13: We teach facts. Families teach values, and those are truly complementary, not competing roles.
12: McDowell runs Bridger Care, a nonprofit in Bozeman. It was one of about 50 organizations that had their grants cut in June, she says, out of the blue.
13: We truly had no indication that our funding would be cut.
12: For years, the teen pregnancy prevention program has been targeted by conservative groups like the Heritage Foundation. President Trump's 2027 budget request calls for eliminating it, calling it leftist and ineffective, and he tried to cut all these grants in his first term. This recent loss of funding has been challenging, McDowell says.
13: Ultimately, we can't sustain an education program at the scale that we were at, serving 21 counties across the state of Montana without funding. And so we will have to lay off staff, and there will be youth that go without sex ed.
12: Unless the federal grant funding comes back. which is possible. There's a lawsuit in federal court challenging the terminations. In that case, a judge found that new federal requirements for abstinence-only sex ed are unlawful because they're not evidence-based. He also flagged that the Department of Health and Human Services cited research papers that don't exist. Today, the Democratic Women's Caucus sent a letter to HHS signed by 92 lawmakers demanding that the agency restore the funding right away. It was shared exclusively with NPR. Here's the letter's lead author, Representative Judy Chu of California.
1: This is a bipartisan program created by Congress with the clear intent of supporting evidence-based education models that help reduce teen pregnancy, sexually transmitted diseases, and other health risks for young people.
12: She points out President Trump signed it into law as part of the latest budget. The Department of Health and Human Services did not respond to NPR's request for comment about the grants by airtime. Selena Simmons-Duffin, NPR News.
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I'm Marshall Terry. The White House reinstated press passes to journalists the president attempted to ban, but the issue still isn't fully resolved. More on that coming up in about 15 minutes on Morning Edition. I-485 on the outer loop approaching Harrisburg Road. DOT says two right lanes there still closed because of a wreck. Sunshine in the forecast for Charlotte today with a high near 73. In Matthews, it's 52. In Huntersville, it's 51. In Charlotte, it's 52.

0: I'm Mike Collins on the Next Charlotte Talks Local News Roundup, a week of ins and outs. The Charlotte Regional Transportation Planning Organization reverses their initial rejection of NCDOT's I-77 toll lane, so they're in. CMS Superintendent Crystal Hill, though, is out. The school board fired her, and Stephanie Sneed steps down as chair, with some board members saying the board is broken. Those stories and more with our roundtable of reporters this morning at 9.
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4: It's Morning Edition from NPR News. Amy Martinez.
5: And I'm Layla Faldin. Good morning. There's a rare thing happening inside President Trump's party. A growing number of Republicans are distancing themselves from Trump on key issues as the party is scrambling to hold on to a slim majority in Congress. NPR political reporter Elena Moore is following this, and she joins me now. Hi.
6: Good morning.
5: Good morning. So where are you seeing these splits?
6: The war with Iran is a major point of contention. Trump has consistently stood by his decision, saying Iran can't be allowed to have a nuclear weapon, but the war is unpopular among voters, and many are concerned about how it's affecting rising costs. It's something Republicans are trying to address in some of these super close races. Like in Iowa, Republican Senate candidate Ashley Henson released a statement earlier this week opposing the war and lobbied for more relief to voters dealing with high gas and diesel prices. That stood out because as a member of the House, she had previously voted against efforts to end the war. Michigan GOP Senate candidate Mike Rogers also addressed it, saying this.
7: Michigan families are struggling with the price of everyday life. Groceries cost too much. We have to bring prices down. The war with Iran needs to end, and end quickly.
5: Okay, so the war. Are there other issues where candidates are differentiating themselves?
6: Yeah, I mean, one of the most striking examples came from Florida Republican Congresswoman Maria Elvira Salazar. She represents part of Miami, and last week she released a campaign ad where she spoke directly to Trump and argued that his immigration enforcement efforts have gone too far.
8: Be careful what your advisors are telling you about immigration policies. The same Hispanics who helped you get to the White House in 2024 feel betrayed today.
6: And Layla, Salazar represents a majority Hispanic district, one of several in the state that national polling shows has shifted left since the election 2 years ago.
5: That's quite a defiant tone there. What does this tell us about the state of the GOP right now?
6: Well, Trump's been looming large throughout this midterm cycle. He's repeatedly weighed in, telling supporters to vote like he's on the ballot. But that could hurt his party. According to the latest NPR PBS News Marist poll, a plurality of registered voters, 45%, view their vote this fall as a vote against the president. I talked about this with GOP strategist Ron Bongean. He argued that watching Republicans cross Trump like this shows how high the stakes are.
9: They're doing everything they can to make sure voters understand that they're much more independent than voting with Trump 100% of the time or agreeing with him 100% of the time.
5: So is this any different than what we see every election where candidates moderate their message as they go from the primary election to the general?
6: Well, I think what's interesting here is this isn't just happening with candidates. It's happening with sitting lawmakers, too, who aren't even on the ballot this year, like Utah Republican Senator John Curtis. On Tuesday, he called for a congressional investigation into the president's son, Donald Trump Jr., over ProPublica reported that a Russian oligarch paid for a lavish party celebrating his wedding. We should say, of course, these examples test the bounds of how loyal his party is, Trump's party, but it is still just a fraction of this larger GOP. Yes, there has been this wave of pushback, and yes, Trump has lost key support from parts of his 2024 coalition, but Layla, his base is still very much behind him.
5: NPR political reporter Elena Moore. Thank you, Elena.
6: Thanks, Layla.
4: Time now for StoryCorps. For 45 years, Freddie Wiggins has worked as a custodian at St. Thomas Hospital in Nashville, Tennessee. That is where he crossed paths with Sarah Hart. Her mother was hospitalized with Lewy body dementia, which affects the brain and movement. At StoryCorps, they remembered the day they met.
10: That morning, Mom had lost the ability to speak. So I was walking down a very dark, long hallway, feeling alone and scared. And there you were.
11: I did ask you what's wrong, because she was crying.
10: Mm-hmm.
11: I said, well, come in, let me give you a hug. And I felt the pain that you was going through. I knew I had to do something. So when I got off of work, I came upstairs looking for your mom. And when they rolled it down the hallway, I started singing My Girl. I've got sunshine on a cloudy day.
10: Yes. You held her hand and she locked her eyes with you.
11: And then your mama started singing.
10: Yeah. The nurses were crying. The patient transport person was crying.
11: Yeah. So I was like, dang, what did I do?
10: Freddie, you found a channel in to her. That frequency that she could still connect with. When you sang to her, it was like nothing else mattered. After Mom passed away, one of my first thoughts was, I have to call Freddie Wiggins and see if he will sing Amazing Grace at her funeral. I need him to sing at her funeral.
11: I was so happy to be part of it. And ever since then, we talk, I call, I check on you all and everything. So you just stuck to me because my mom had dementia too, and she always put us five kids first. So it's the next time for me to give back, you know, and I'll try to share some love to the people that I come in contact with.
10: She would be very pleased looking down on you now, knowing the joy that you spread and the peace that you give to so many people. You have been an angel in my life. You might come to St. Thomas for work every day and then go back up to heaven every night and then come back every morning. I don't know. But the world is blessed with you in it.
11: Thank you.
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12: 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Later this hour, the story of one Western North Carolina town that's working to find a way forward that honors its history, while also navigating challenges brought on by Hurricane Helene 2 years ago. That's coming up at 8:45. Sunny with a high near 73 today. It's 52 degrees. Right now.
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15: Live from NPR News in Washington, I'm Dave Mattingly. No major breakthroughs are reported as China's President Xi Jinping prepares to wrap up his state visit to the U.S. President Trump says he plans to take Xi to the National Archives today to view the Declaration of Independence, the Constitution, and the Bill of Rights. The U.S. Navy says eight sailors aboard the USS Abraham Lincoln attempted suicide during the carrier group's 10-month tour. NPR's Quil Lawrence says the ships are now returning from the Middle East.
16: Family members of U.S. sailors first warned about conditions on the aircraft carrier during what became a modern record for days at sea. At the time, Secretary of Defense Pete Hegseth dismissed the reports, and President Trump said the ship's tour had been, quote, not nearly long enough. But in a letter responding to New York Senator Kirsten Gillibrand, the Navy revealed that eight sailors had attempted suicide during the deployment, including one who jumped overboard. Gillibrand accused the president of treating the sailors with open disrespect. CENTCOM Commander Admiral Brad Cooper has said that the Lincoln had a relatively low rate of mental health cases, but acknowledged the stress of such a long time at sea. Quil Lawrence, NPR News.
15: The National Weather Service says heavy rains, strong winds, and coastal flooding are likely from North Carolina to New England over the weekend as a nor'easter moves up the East Coast. This is NPR News from Washington.
17: This is WFAE News. I'm Woody Kane. A philanthropic group will make its final stop of a 9-city southern tour Sunday in Charlotte. The goal? Organize, inform, and celebrate black women and girls. WFAE's Elvis Meniese has more.
18: The Joy and Justice Tour connects people across the South through music, journaling, and a solidarity walk. The 7 Black Girls and Women Consortium organized the tour. Executive Director Chansey Lundy says the tour creates a place to be seen.
19: No one is talking about how you talk or judging you. You're standing in a space of love, and you're standing in a space where your culture is being celebrated.
18: The tour began in June and has stopped in cities like Fort Lauderdale, Florida, and Charleston. Chansey Lundy says the tour creates a place to be seen.
19: No one is talking about how you talk.

0: and starts at 1 p.m. Sunday at Ranson Middle School in North Charlotte. Elvis Manasseh, WFA News.
1: Even before Hurricane Helene, the town of Canton, just west of Asheville, was trying to figure out how to reimagine its future. In 2023, the Pactiv Evergreen paper mill closed, leaving 1,000 people without jobs. Now the town's working to find a way forward that honors its history. Jeff Denton grew up in Canton.
2: There's all of this personality and structure and ideals that have already been built over 100 years of history, right? And so we want people that want to come to Canton and develop it in a way that meets Canton where it's at. We don't want to be another Asheville. We don't want to be somewhere out west. We want to be Canton 2.0.
1: We'll have much more on this story coming up in about 10 minutes. Charlotte FC gets back on the home pitch tomorrow night when they host the Chicago Fire. The Crown will be without two of its scoring threats as Idan Toklamadi and Liel Abada will be out for international play. That means Australian Archie Goodwin will start.
3: Starting a game, you can kind of ease yourself into it and you've got a lot more time to get those opportunities and you're a bit more patient for those opportunities to come in front of goal. 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
5: It's Morning Edition from NPR News. I'm Leila Fadel in Washington, D.C.
6: And I'm A. Martinez in Culver City, California. The fight over press freedom in the U.S. continues to play out against the backdrop of President Trump's summit with Chinese President Xi Jinping. Major TV networks dialed back their coverage of the summit in protest over Trump banning three news organizations from the White House. CNN, MS Now, and Politico had their press passes reinstated, but some journalists at CNN and MS Now were denied access to last night's state dinner. And TV coverage of Trump still is not back to normal.
5: NPR's Brian Mann is following all the developments and joins me now. Good morning, Brian.
7: Good morning, Leila.
5: So what happened last night?
7: Well, despite the judge's order restoring press access for these organizations, CNN and MS Now say at least three of their journalists were turned away from covering the state dinner. Journalists for state-controlled Chinese media were allowed in, and this came following days when the White House launched attack after attack against U.S. journalists covering Trump's presidency. He's accused them of purposefully writing negative news, and he's tried to dictate which organizations could have access. Meanwhile, the five major TV networks that provide that shared pool coverage of the president still haven't restored full coverage. What they're asking for is written assurance from the White House that CNN, one of the news outlets Trump tried to ban, will be given equal access and treatment without government interference. NPR reached out to the White House for comment about that. We haven't heard back. So for now, that full coverage is on hold.
5: Now, much of the White House press corps is united pushing back against Trump. Is that pretty unusual?
7: Yeah, it's really different. Trump has kept the news media on the defensive throughout his second term, using lawsuits and regulatory threats to influence coverage. And while the president targeted three news organizations this time, he did say on Truth Social there would be other fake news media outlets to follow. But this time, TV networks didn't just complain individually. They first refused to provide pool coverage after CNN was banned late last week. That meant less coverage for Trump. A bunch of other outlets, including the New York Times, the Washington Post, NPR, and many other outlets then followed, and together that muted the amount of attention the president has received.
5: What has President Trump said about the media's pushback?
7: Writing on Truth Social yesterday, that's his platform, Trump complained about the lack of coverage. Then in front of Xi, Trump said how much he preferred the Chinese press to his own. The Chinese government, of course, has been notoriously repressive toward independent journalists.
5: Yeah.
7: One other thing Trump has done to advance his narrative is launch a series of political advertisements praising Trump. The ads say they're being paid for not by his political PAC, but by taxpayers, by the U.S. government.
5: Oh.
7: Senator Maggie Hassan of New Hampshire, a Democrat, sent a letter yesterday to the White House calling that ad government-funded propaganda.
5: Yesterday's

0: Court order reinstated these press passes for 2 weeks. Where do we go from here?
1: Judge Timothy Kelly has said he's going to reschedule another hearing in the coming days to determine whether his temporary order will be made permanent. We'll be watching today to see if that hearing is expedited in light of these journalists being turned away from the state dinner last night. Judge Kelly has signaled that he doesn't think the White House has a very strong argument for banning these news outlets.
0: NPR's Brian Mann. Thank you, Brian.
1: Thank you.
2: For more on the legal battle between the White House and the three media outlets that were banned, we're joined now by Ted Boutros. He is the lawyer representing CNN, MS Now, and Politico. And we'll note that he has represented NPR in the past and that NPR joined the current case as part of a group of media outlets that signed on to an amicus brief. You know, we've seen the TV networks have not resumed pooled coverage of the president yet. Not clear if CNN is being allowed to participate. What's your understanding of what's happening there?
3: The same as yours, that as of right now, we have not seen CNN restored to the television pool, which we think is very important, which we argued to the judge was the type of access that needed to be restored. And it's important for the American people because, as you know, the other members of the pool, the other four networks, are refusing to provide pool coverage in solidarity with CNN. They and CNN would much rather continue to provide that sort of coverage for the American people. I'm hoping that the White House will realize they're just shooting themselves in the foot if they keep excluding CNN. And again, we believe it's covered by the temporary restraining order.
2: The next decision the judge could make is whether or not to grant an injunction against the Trump administration's ban. How confident are you that he will?
3: We feel very confident. The law is so clear in the District of Columbia that reporters have a liberty interest because of their First Amendment activity in their press credentials, and that means you can't take it away absent due process. And then we have powerful First Amendment arguments because President Trump has not been shy about making clear that the reason he banned these news organizations and the reporters is because he doesn't like what they report.
2: Now, U.S. District Judge Timothy Kelly made his ruling based on alleged violation of the media's due process rights, not because of any First Amendment arguments. Do you, Ted, see this as a free speech case, or are you focused maybe on the process by which the administration removed the journalists' access?
3: This is a fundamental free speech and free press case. The judge only ruled on the due process issues because it was just so clear and so obvious. Now, in the preliminary injunction proceedings, the next phase, he will consider all of our arguments, including the First Amendment arguments, which are retaliation. The White House retaliated against these journalists because of their content and because of their speech activities in order to stop them and to deter other journalists. And then viewpoint discrimination, pure and simple, that is really anathema to the First Amendment and to democracy.
2: Now, it seems like the White House is attempting a do-over. They sent a letter to CNN, MS Now, and Politico, and it reads in part, "Your organization has exhibited behavior in violation of the standards of professionalism and decorum expected of those given access to the White House complex, including by trafficking in verifiable falsehoods about national security and other issues and publishing sensitive or classified information." So, Ted, the White House is now setting a deadline Friday afternoon for your clients to appeal the removal of their credentials. Are they going to follow that process?
3: We think that process is just a faux process. And then Judge Kelly looked at it and said, look, those standards don't do the trick, I believe was the phrase he used, that they don't provide any guidance. They're completely subjective. And so we think that process has been really overtaken by the temporary restraining order. And the other thing is that what they're really complaining about is journalism. The First Amendment is intended to protect journalists who hold government officials accountable and get information the government doesn't necessarily want to be public and report on it. That supports national security. That's better for the country. So I don't think that after the fact process, it's too late under the Due Process Clause, can save the day for the government.
2: Ted Boutros is a lawyer representing CNN, MS Now, and Politico in their case against the Trump administration. Ted, thanks.
3: Thanks for having me.

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1: 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Leaders and policymakers from countries across Africa met to discuss business and economic opportunities this week at the UN. Get a closer look at Africa's economic activity as part of the Marketplace Morning Report in about 10 minutes. Sunny in Charlotte today with a high near 73. It's 52 right now.
2: Tinashe has grown into a huge star, hit records, millions of followers, viral TikTok songs. 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
2: I'm Juana Summers. 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
6: Good morning. I'm Leila Faldil. Taylor Swift is out with four new songs today, part of a reissue of last year's The Life of a Showgirl, which sold 4 million copies in its first week. One of them is Cleveland. That's with an exclamation mark. Swifties spend a lot of time decoding her lyrics, but with her husband Travis Kelce being from Cleveland Heights, this one may not need much deciphering. Hey, all you like, huh? This is the love of my life. Hey, hey, hey. It's Morning Edition.
1: It's Morning Edition on 90.7 WFAE and WFAE.org. I'm Marshall Terry. Even before Hurricane Helene, the town of Canton, just west of Asheville, was trying to figure out how to reimagine its future. In 2023, the Pact of Evergreen paper mill closed, leaving 1,000 people without jobs. Now, as Blue Ridge Public Radio's Felicia Sanmez reports, Canton is working to find a way forward that honors its history while also navigating the new challenges brought on by Helene.
7: Austin Medford and Jeff Denton grew up in the same Boy Scout troop in Canton, but they lost touch over the years until they ran into each other at a recent event at Haywood Community College. The topic of the evening was the future of the former paper mill town. Denton says whatever happens next, Canton's identity as a town with grit and a strong sense of community needs to be preserved.
8: There's all of this personality and structure and ideals that have already been built over 100 years of history, right? And so we want people that want to come to Canton and develop it in a way that meets Canton where it's at. We don't want to be another Asheville. We don't want to be somewhere out west. We want to be Canton 2.0.
7: Medford agrees. He also notes that anything that takes the mill's place will have to contend with the Pigeon River. It sits right next to the mill site and severely flooded the area during storms in 2004, 2021, and Helene 2 years ago.
9: That river is undefeated, so you have to keep that in mind. It is there. It's always going to be there. It'll let you know it's there. So,
7: the challenge for Canton moving forward is not how to defeat the river, but how to coexist with it.
10: So, flood. This is a great vantage point.
7: A few days before the event on Canton's future, Luke Williams leads one of the first public tours of the mill since its closure. He stands midway down a dark staircase, about 10 feet above the basement floor.
10: If you guys want to, you can come down the stairs and kind of look at something, but where I'm standing is where the water was.
7: Wow. Both Williams and his colleague, Michael Ferguson, spent much of their lives working at the paper mill. After the closure, both men took what Williams describes as a leap of faith to join Two Banks Development, the local division of the company that purchased the site. Ferguson says the eventual demolition of the mill will give Canton more options for letting the Pigeon River have a natural place to go. That's because the mill had a levee and dock system that helped keep water out of the facility, but also constricted the river's flow path.
0: A lot of work, a lot of coordination going on, Town of Canton, Haywood County, Army Corps of Engineers, FEMA. All those parties are here in Canton now, basically. You know, looking at how do you make this a place that's not as easily floodable.
7: Williams says he could imagine a solution where half of the mill site becomes parkland or greenways that will serve as a natural buffer, similar to Asheville's Riverside Drive.
11: And then the other half, we don't know. And that's where we're, you know, working with the town and the public, just trying to like, hey, what could it be?
7: Community members have lots of thoughts about what they wouldn't like to see take the place of the paper mill. Several say they're opposed to data centers, luxury apartments, and more heavy industry. One of the options for peaceful coexistence with the river that's gained some traction is the concept of an outdoor amphitheater. Vicki Hyatt, a Haywood County Commission candidate who organized the paper mill tour, says she's a fan of the outdoor concert venue idea.
12: That is amazing use for floodplain land. You know, you put risers on, you let the flood come in if it comes, and then you just kind of go back and you're not disrupted at all.
7: The actual decision for what to do with the site is still a long way off. Byron Hickox, Canton's planning director, says it will take years for FEMA to update its flood maps, which will define the area's new floodplain boundaries. There will also be lots of environmental studies to determine the safety of building on the former mill site. Even so, he notes interest in Canton as a location for new businesses and residents has surged, mainly because the rotten egg smell that comes from paper production is gone.
9: So growth is coming, whether we want it or not. Growth is coming. The best we can do is plan for how we want to grow and stick to our guns on that.
7: While the paper mill helped make Canton what it is, Hickox says most community members are looking to a future where the town doesn't have to rely on a single industry as its economic cornerstone, and where it's well prepared for the next flood. In Canton, I'm Felicia Sanmez.
1: 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Ahead at 9 is Charlotte Talks with Mike Collins. On the show today, the Friday News Roundup. Sunshine in Charlotte, a high near 73 in the forecast. In Gastonia, 51. Morganton, it's 53. In Charlotte, it's 52. 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
15: From Marketplace in Washington, I'm Kimberly Adams. Leaders and policymakers from across the globe are meeting in New York for the UN General Assembly, and the ongoing conflict in the Middle East is on the top of mind for many member nations, including countries in Africa. For more on how the conflict is affecting the economies on the continent, I'm joined by Mavis Owusu-Jemfe. She's a political economist and president and CEO of the African Center for Economic Transformation. Mavis, welcome.
17: Thank you very much, Kimberly, for having me back.
15: How are the various parts of the continent feeling the economic pressures of this war domestically?
17: Most African countries are net oil importers. So higher and more volatile oil prices feed into transport, electricity, food distribution, and the cost of basic goods. So for households on the continent, the war has quickly become a cost of living shock. Agriculture is exposed to because farmers rely on fertilizer alongside fuel and transport. If these costs rise, food prices and food security come under pressure. And we're already starting to see that in the Horn of Africa and in the Sahel. Now, trade is also at risk, especially when strategic routes such as Gulf of Aden becomes unstable and shipping costs rise. So, this is why our governments are thinking harder about resilience, including stronger refining capacity, more reliable regional supply chains, and increased domestic production. South Africa is a good example of this defensive approach that the many governments on the continent are taking. It is stockpiling fuel and urgently trying to revive domestic refining capacity after years of relying heavily on imported fuel.
15: Back in the spring, Chinese President Xi Jinping promised that China would implement zero tariffs on 53 African countries, taking basically an opposite approach from President Trump to tariffs. How has that been playing out so far?
17: A lot of countries are really thinking through this. A lot of countries are looking at the fundamental challenges to its industrialization policy. So how do you improve access to energy? How do you enhance labor productivity? How do we better use technology? The challenge is building the product that makes you competitive to be in that market. So I'm really excited about African countries stepping back and asking, where are the opportunities? Where are the value chains? What are the few things we can do that will enable us to take advantage of this trading opportunity that China has given us? So it's a space to watch, Kimberly. We are not there yet. The door has been open. The onus is now on us to build the products to enable us to compete in the Chinese market effectively.
15: China has already invested for decades quite a bit in Africa and building relationships there. I'm thinking about the Belt and Road Initiative and other things. With this latest move and China trying to develop even deeper trade ties with African countries, what does that mean, do you think, for the United States trade relations there?
17: We are looking at the type of partnerships that enables us to really realize our own agency. We are simply not choosing between Washington and Beijing, as the world is thinking. What we are thinking about is working with multiple partners, avoiding dependency, and choosing arrangements that support African priorities.
15: Mavis Owusu-Jemfe is a political economist and president and CEO of the African Center for Economic Transformation. Mavis, thank you so much.
17: Thank you for inviting me again, Kimberly.
15: Let's do the numbers. The FTSE in London is up 0.3%. Dow, S&P, and NASDAQ futures are up in the 0.3% to 0.4% range, with the Dow future up 136 points. The 10-year Treasury yield is down at 5.18%. And checking on those energy prices we were just discussing, Brent crude is down 0.6% at $104.94 a barrel. West Texas Intermediate crude is down 0.2% at $92.56 a barrel. 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Today, people across the country are celebrating Dolly Parton Day. They're being encouraged to wear rhinestones, listen to her music, and be generous. September 25th was chosen because the date, 9-2-5, harkens back to Dolly's hit song, 9-to-5. It is perhaps the ode to the 8-hour American workday, and in Dolly's honor, we asked Marketplace's Stephanie Hughes to look into the origin of that workday.
18: Around the time of the American Civil War, people typically worked about 12 hours a day, 6 days a week.
19: And then what happened is that we became more prosperous.
18: Economic historian Robert Waples is at Wake Forest.
19: And people said, I don't want just more food and clothing. I'd also like more leisure time.
18: One rallying cry from the movement was 8 hours for work, 8 hours for rest, and 8 hours for what you will. Waples says workers were attracted to jobs with fewer hours. And it was Henry Ford who first instituted a company-wide policy of working 8-hour days, 5 days a week. That actually happened 100 years ago today. Shelby Long is with the Ford Motor Company Archives.
20: This would provide workers with leisure, which was important to him.
18: Long says the company benefited too. Workers were more rested and therefore more productive. The 40-hour work week eventually became enshrined in federal law, and the song 9 to 5 has become an anthem of the American workday, both celebrating it and acknowledging it can be exhausting.
20: That song is, I mean, we live it. I also work 9 to 5. I'm very familiar.
21: Tumble out of bed and I stumble to the kitchen, pour myself a cup of ambition and yawn and stretch and try to come to life.
18: Today, may we all enjoy our work, our rest, and our time of what we will. I'm Stephanie Hughes for Marketplace.
15: Our executive producer is Nancy Fargali. Our digital team includes Antoinette Brock, Emily McCune, and Dylan Mietinen. Our engineers are Sam Keenan and David Schreck. And in Washington, I'm Kimberly Adams with the Marketplace Morning Report. 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
1: 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The Friday News Roundup coming up next on Charlotte Talks with Mike Collins. Sunny today in Charlotte, a high near 73. 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
23: From 90.7 WFAE, this is Charlotte Talks. I'm Mike Collins. On the local news roundup, CMS Superintendent Crystal Hill is fired by the school board and the chair steps down as one member describes the board as being broken. The Charlotte Area Regional Transportation Planning Organization changes its mind and votes to proceed with the I-77 toll lane. Some small communities complain that Charlotte simply rolled over. Former Charlotte City Council member Tijuana Brown is sentenced to 10 months in prison for fraud after pleading guilty to that charge. And even before Charlotte's first Wegmans opens next month, the store announces another one is on the way. Our roundtable of reporters fills us in on those stories and more this hour on the Charlotte Talks Local News Roundup. First, the latest news.
24: Live from NPR News in Washington, I'm Corva Coleman. Chinese President Xi is continuing his state visit to the U.S. President Trump held a state dinner for him at the White House last night. That followed their day of meetings. Neither Xi nor Trump directly answered questions about whether Taiwan came up during their discussions. But as Ashish Valentine reports from Taipei, Taiwan is emphasizing its right to self-determination.
25: Following the full day of meetings between Xi and President Trump, China's Ministry of Foreign Affairs released their readout of Xi Jinping's remarks. Xi reportedly expressed hope that the U.S. would oppose Taiwan independence and handle the Taiwan issue prudently. Taiwan's Ministry of Foreign Affairs responded to Xi's remarks in a statement, saying Taiwan's future can only be decided through democratic means. Taiwan's President Lai Ching-te said in a speech last week that faced with the escalating threat from China, his responsibility is to ensure Taiwan is better prepared. Part of that agenda, he said, is raising defense spending to 5% of GDP by 2030. For NPR News, I'm Ashish Valentine in Taipei.
24: With the November midterm elections less than 6 weeks away, more Republicans are distancing themselves from President Trump. NPR's Elena Moore says the GOP is seeking to hold on to a slim majority in Congress amid the president's low approval ratings.
2: A handful of Republicans are breaking with Trump on key issues, like the war with Iran. This week, multiple Senate candidates running in competitive races called for the conflict to end, including Mike Rogers in Michigan.
3: Michigan families are struggling with the price of everyday life. Groceries cost too much. We have to bring prices down. The war with Iran needs to end, and end quickly.
2: Trump's been looming large throughout this midterm cycle, and he's repeatedly told supporters to vote like he's on the ballot. But that could hurt his party. According to the latest NPR PBS News Marist poll, a plurality of registered voters, 45%, say they're voting against him. Elena Moore, NPR News.
24: Israeli Prime Minister Benjamin Netanyahu delivered his remarks yesterday to the UN General Assembly. Many other world leaders this week have sharply criticized his government. NPR's Kat Lonsdorf reports Netanyahu has responded to the criticism.
4: He downplayed settler violence against Palestinians in the occupied West Bank, saying it was the work of 150 juvenile delinquents. The UK recently said such settler attacks and land grabs amount to, quote, ethnic cleansing. Netanyahu rejected claims that Israel has committed genocide in Gaza, something that's come up repeatedly from other world leaders this week. He also accused the media of not telling the, quote, truth about what's happening in Gaza. But just a reminder, Israel has not allowed outside journalists to enter Gaza to independently report in almost 3 years, the entirety of this war.
24: NPR's Kat Lonsdorf. This is NPR.
5: This is WFAE News. I'm Woody Kane. Summers are getting hotter in the Charlotte region, and outdoor workers are among the most vulnerable to heat illnesses. WFAE's Zachary Turner attended a vigil yesterday for an airport worker who advocates and co-workers say recently succumbed to the heat during her shift.
6: 32! BJ! 32! BJ!
8: ABM worker Colleen Coates collapsed on a jet bridge at Charlotte Douglas International Airport on September 17th. When high temperatures hit the 90s. She was waiting to clean an American Airlines plane, which contracts with ABM for cabin cleaning. Medics could not resuscitate 55-year-old Coates. Her colleague, LaShonda Barber, said improving workplace safety at the airport is her top concern.
26: To say, okay, do this plane, or just do one more plane and joke around and say stuff like, we not sick, like we don't hurt.
27: Like they don't take it seriously?
26: No, they don't take it seriously.
8: ABM said in a statement that it supports airport workers affected by Coates' passing, but declined to comment on the circumstances. Barber said she has not received any communication about her friend's death from the company. Zachary Turner, WFAE News.
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5: Sunny and breezy today with highs expected to be near 73 degrees. Tonight, clear with lows falling to about 50. Tomorrow, sunny with highs near 80 degrees. It's 56 degrees right now in Charlotte. Welcome to fall. 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
23: This is Charlotte Talks. I'm Mike Collins on the Local News Roundup. A mess at CMS. The school board fires the superintendent and the board chair steps down. And here's how one board member summed it up.
0: This board is dysfunctional.
23: Meanwhile, the SBI launches an investigation into CMS finances, and State Auditor Dave Bolick is also looking for answers and more.
7: I'm here, hopefully, to help calm the chaos.
23: Charlotte City Council reverses its vote on the I-77 toll lanes, removing their opposition, and that leads the Charlotte Regional Transportation Planning Organization to do the same, but it also led several of those who voted no to resign from the organization in protest.
0: These toll lanes do not meaningfully address congestion, our number one concern.
23: Former City Councilwoman Tijuana Brown goes to jail for fraud. Queens University gets a new name. And before the first one even opens, another Wegmans is on the way. Here to fill us in on those stories and more is Steve Harrison, WFAE's politics reporter who reports extensively on transit and transportation. Ashley Faye is managing editor of the Charlotte Ledger. And Joe Bruno is a reporter for WSOC-TV. Good morning, everybody. We're going to spend a lot of time talking about CMS. What a surprise. On Tuesday night, the Charlotte-Mecklenburg School Board fired Superintendent Crystal Hill. Did anybody see this coming, Joe?
9: No, absolutely not. So it was stunning. It was stunning. Yeah. It was shocking. It was a huge surprise. But the short answer is no.
23: So as we all know, the board put her on paid leave for 2 months while they conducted an investigation. Hill claimed on this program that that investigation turned up no evidence of wrongdoing or malfeasance on her part, none. Did the report that the board released just this week following her firing turn up any evidence that would contradict anything she said about that investigation?
9: No. All right. So we have this investigation that they launch. They spend $379,000. They vote to bring her back. Crystal Hill is very clear. She says, I am going to talk about this. She talks to you, an amazing interview, by the way. She releases a memo with all of these allegations and concerning allegations at that. We have an SBI investigation. And then the board gets upset that she is talking about the investigation in which she was cleared, and they fire her because the relationship isn't working out anymore. That's what they say. They fire her the same night they release an investigation report that says they found no evidence of wrongdoing.
23: And board member Charlita Hatch says she voted to send Hill packing after her appearance on this program and used this analogy.
10: If a principal, which many of them have been, were suspended and came back in the media from what we have seen for weeks, what we are saying as a board is that that is okay.
23: So in emails to fellow board members prior to the vote, Hatch wrote this: I continue to struggle with our hesitation to communicate our own account of what has occurred. Dr. Hill has exercised her ability to publicly share her perspective, and I respect that. As elected officials and members of the body that serves as her employer, we should also be willing to communicate the facts we can legally share, the actions we have taken, and the reasoning behind them. Okay. So she says she respected Hill's move to share her side of the story, but as we just heard, she essentially said because she shared her side of the story and went around the board, we can't keep her. We're going to talk about the report they issued in a moment, but has anybody explained anything more about why they fired Hill other than her going to the media?
9: No. I mean, it comes down to that. They don't like what she did, which was speak out against alleged financial improprieties, things that are now under subject of an SBI review. In many ways, she was a whistleblower to this stuff. And I do feel like Dr. Hill owed the public an explanation since the school board members weren't providing one themselves. And everything Dr. Hill said and everything that we have learned through that report align. They launched a review. They spent $379,000 and they found nothing. So they end up firing her for convenience, which they could have done at any time and save taxpayers hundreds of thousands of dollars.
11: Steve, did you want to jump in?
12: Yeah, excuse me. I think what Joe said, the word whistleblower, I think is really correct. I mean, if they had moved to fire the superintendent before Crystal Hill released that memo, I think legally, I don't think there's any problem. They're allowed to do that. But in North Carolina, there is a whistleblower protection statute. It applies to public school employees. I do think that the superintendent has some legal protection should she pursue it. She may not. She may take the 1 year's pay and be done. But, you know, in terms of a whistleblower case, it's pretty clear. I mean, you can't get much more clear than the timeline that happened. So I think that's just, I don't think that's the critical issue here, but I do think that's something important to watch should the superintendent file a lawsuit.
11: If I were her, I would, and because you know, quite frankly, they besmirched her reputation. This was a surprise, as you said, Joe, the fact that they fired her, because when they met, they went into executive session, and we knew, thanks to a note or an email that went to WSOC-TV from Stephanie Sneed, that she planned to step down at that meeting, which she did. But then they came back out and they, on a 5-4 vote, fired Hill, which led board member Monty Witherspoon to make this observation.
13: This board has spiraled into complete chaos. This board is dysfunctional.
11: And late yesterday, three school board members who voted against firing Crystal Hill called the termination a betrayal of public trust. Those three, Monty Witherspoon, who we just heard from, Cynthia Stone and Lenora Shipp, joined Anna Langdon, London, in voting against firing Hill. But they told the Charlotte Observer they were caught off guard by the move to fire her, which they called a pattern of poor communication between board leadership and the rest of the body. But there was different leadership at that point, wasn't there?
9: Technically, I guess Stephanie Sneed was the chair during those discussions. It doesn't really surprise me that they were not kept in the loop. Just observing this board the past 2 weeks, it's very clear that there are different sides, different factions on this board. And it very well could be the case where the people who wanted Crystal out looked around, said, okay, we got five votes. Let's just go do this. And the other board members will catch up.
11: And Monty Witherspoon told the Observer that the district has a board problem, not a superintendent problem. There was some question, and I asked the question of Crystal Hill when she was on the program, about whether she could work with this board following that investigation, which turned up no wrongdoing on her part. And she said that she would be able to put that behind her and move on. Clearly, the board could not. But now, with this split on the board and accusations of betrayal of public trust by a member of that board, is the better question, can the board work with each other?
9: I do think that is a great question. I think that can the board work with Dr. Balknight is another question. Can Dr. Balknight work with the board is probably a more important question to ask, because how is this board going to act? How are they going to treat this acting superintendent? I don't know. I really don't. I think that this board... I think that even people who voted to fire Crystal Hill would agree that this board is dysfunctional. It is not in a good place. And the hope I have is that it's not trickling down to the principals, teachers, and students.
11: Mm-hmm. The board, members of the board during the investigation talked about the need to restore public confidence. Have they restored public confidence? Is there any reason that parents, members of the staff, et cetera, should have any confidence whatsoever in CMS?
9: I think if you ask parents, most of them will say they do not have confidence in the school board right now. Now, you can question the decision to fire a superintendent. Most people are. But by firing the superintendent and by having this chair step down, there is a fresh start now with a new superintendent and a new chair. We're not at the top of the roller coaster yet because more is coming. The SBI is investigating. The state auditor is probring. So this is like Fury 365, in my opinion, and we're still climbing. But there is at least somewhat of a reset. We'll see if the board and the district take advantage of this and at least try to level set with the community while not disregarding what just happened.
11: There are so many facets of this. It may take us a while to get into it this morning, but we came to learn that Crystal Hill volunteered to resign prior to the vote to fire her if the board gave her 2 years of severance. Is that true?
9: That is reporting from my colleague, Jonathan Lowe. And just for some inside reporting baseball, he received that tip from two different people, one person on the pro Crystal side, another on the opposite side. So this wasn't there shouldn't be questions about the motivations behind that reporting. However, it is not my reporting. I do not have more details to share.
11: So that clearly wasn't the offer that they took because they fired her for convenience. Now they only need to pay her 1 year's salary, $340,000. What does it mean to fire somebody for convenience? What does that mean?
9: Basically means they don't want you to work for them anymore and you have been excused. They can fire you for any reason.
11: So prior to the start of the investigation, which took much of the summer, Dr. Hill claims that the then chair and vice chair of the board gave her about a week, 3 or 4 days, to decide whether or not she wanted to remain in her position while the investigation was undertaken. And Hill characterized that as extortion. Now, this, again, is before the investigation, which turned up no evidence of wrongdoing. Why did they have it out for her? Clearly, the board and co-chair of the board, the chair and the co-chair, wanted her out. Why?
9: I don't know if we really will ever know the answer to that.
11: Isn't that the key question? I mean, nothing turned up in the investigation.
9: I mean, if you look, the closest thing that we will learn, that we have learned to answer that question, is by looking through Dr. Hill's memo and just kind of piecing together what was going on at the time the board started talking about getting rid of her. And that was during the budget debates when Dr. Hill was resisting providing funding to the McGregor family through Sid Kimmel. It was after she terminated like all ties to Rocky McGregor. That was happening behind the scenes at the same time the board was starting to talk about firing her. Is it connected? I can't definitively say, but I can say that was happening at the same time and probably played some sort of role.
11: Ashley.
1: Yeah, just to underscore Joe's point, I think when you look at that timeline, it detailed in Hill's memo, I mean, this goes back, I want to say almost 2 years at this point, where there was a lot of things that were kind of going on behind the scenes that may or may not be directly related to why she was investigated. But I think, you know, if you sort of piece these things together, some of the same names, some of the same players kind of get brought up over the course of this timeline. So you have to kind of think, are these connected? Are these related? Is this the underpinning? But we don't know definitively.
11: So we'll talk a little bit about Rocky McGregor, who just came up in this conversation because he came up in a different way this week. We'll talk about the memo, the 14-page memo with the 200-plus exhibits attached to it that Dr. Hill sent to the board prior to her being fired, and which I think led to an investigation by the SBI. We will talk about that and more when we come back at Charlotte Talks.
14: 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Voters will also decide on three constitutional amendments. Those impact state income taxes, property taxes, and voter ID. We break down why these issues are on the ballot and what you need to know as you make a decision. That's Monday at 9 on 90.7 WFAE.
15: President Trump bans major news outlets, then a federal judge reverses him, for now. On the Friday News Roundup, the battle over press freedom in Washington, plus new midterm polling spells trouble for Trump and Republicans. GOP Senator Susan Collins faces big corruption allegations and new questions over accountability for ICE, all next time on 1A.
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23: It's the local news roundup on WFAE's Charlotte Talk. Steve Harrison joins us, our politics reporter at WFAE News. Joe Bruno is a reporter for WSOC-TV, and Ashley Faye is managing editor of the Charlotte Business Journal. We're starting the show with a long conversation about CMS and the mess that they are in. After her reinstatement to her position following the investigation, Dr. Hill sent the board a 14-page memo with 200 exhibits attached to it, laying out a 68-point timeline of events from 2024 to early September about CMS contracting and spending, under the radar decisions, allegations of the school board chair going around her and going around the board in hiring law firms, and about her own suspension and reinstatement. What more do we know about the allegations she raised in that memo?
9: Well, we know that there have been HR complaints that have been filed that tie to the complaints that were put into that memo. We know that the state auditor is looking at financial irregularities that extend beyond the ones that are already mentioned in that memo. And that $30,000 a month payment to Rocky McGregor through the Raleigh law firm, we know that is what Hill and others point to the SBI maybe taking the look at. And that is, I don't think that was English what I just said, but we know that that is like the source of this investigation, or will be the source of the investigation. That's what the SBI is looking into.
23: So Hill's allegation that perhaps there was improper steering of contracts to friends and allies by Stephanie Sneed, does that point directly to Rocky McGregor? CMS was being billed $30,000, I believe, a month by a Raleigh-based attorney's Pointer Spruill for the services of Rocky McGregor, who had previously served the district itself in another capacity. Is that all connected?
9: That's the friend and ally of Sneed, yes, Mr. McGregor.
23: Okay. Was he or was he not working with a contract? Because evidently, at that level, $30,000 a month, CMS policy is that you have a contract, and some people say he didn't have one. And that's why it came to her attention, because the person in charge of paying out checks came to her and said, do you want me to approve this?
9: The complaint alleges that there was not a proper contract in place between Mr. McGregor and the district to receive payment for services on this particular project.
23: And is that what the SBI is looking into?
9: That is what we have been, that is what has been described as potentially criminal. And if the SBI is probing something, it would make people think that that is what they are probing, at least one of the things. We don't know what else that they are looking into.
23: Ashley.
1: Yeah, I think the question is, you know, who knew about the contract? How was it authorized? And, you know, was that up to what the law requires as far as contracting? Emails included in the memo show that a week after Hill came back to her role after being, you know, on paid leave this summer, a CMS chief financial officer told Hill she couldn't process a payment to the law firm Pointer Spruill because she was unable to locate a contract and an associated purchase order supporting the expense, basically. So there's emails in here that maybe suggest that there's a lot of confusion about where the contract originated, how it was actually authorized and or approved. And I do think that is central to this investigation. Some board members have also come out and said they were not aware of this contract. So I think that's all going to play into this investigation.
23: Joe and Steve both want to chime in. Joe, you had your hand up first.
9: Yeah, Can I just ask a question? Why are we doing this? Like, on like, just at the very basic level, why is the school board hiring a Raleigh law firm to oversee affordable housing at Geringer? Why have they taken that power and oversight away from the school district? You know how many people work for this school district? How well paid a lot of people are for this school district? Why have they essentially given up oversight and taken this program away from the school district and given it to a Raleigh law firm and then bringing on board an executive, your superintendent already cut off? Why are we doing any of this? I don't think we've ever received an explanation. And Crystal Hill, the former superintendent, from that memo, she didn't know why either. She plainly asked, I don't understand. She's plainly said, I don't understand why the at-home at CMS program is no longer being overseen by CMS. And no one has explained to me why a Raleigh law firm is now in charge of this project.
11: Steve?
12: Yeah, and I think the $30,000 a month payment, it's important to put it in the context of the last two or three years with the McGregor family. They had the consulting firm, Sid Kimmel, had a pretty lucrative contract with Mecklenburg County that ended at the start of the ended in June 2025. That was done. Superintendent Hill had cut ties with Rocky McGregor as the executive in residence. That was over. Sid Kimmel had also lost a CMS contract. So the family had a very significant, was making good money from government contracts, and that all ended. And then we have this $30,000 a month payment. You know, it seems like there was an attempt to keep Rocky McGregor on the payroll, in a sense, after going from a significant amount of money to zero. So I think that, yes, some of the last year or two is obviously an important context to look at what happened.
11: Meanwhile, WBTV has reported that Rocky McGregor resigned on Sunday as chair of the Transportation Committee of the Black Political Caucus. He was leading the charge to stop the I-77 toll lanes, which we'll get to this morning eventually. Was his resignation connected to the investigation being conducted at CMS?
9: I think that's fair to assume.
11: So the state auditor, Dave Bolick, made an unannounced visit this week to CMS headquarters the day after the board fired the superintendent and the board chair stepped down. He confirmed that his office has spent the past 3 weeks with CMS staff probing questions about financial transactions and financial irregularities after his office received calls from citizens who had concerns.
7: I'm here hopefully to help calm the chaos and to let the public know that the state auditor's office is here and we're working with Charlotte-Mecklenburg schools to answer these tough questions that I know many citizens have.
11: So how would his investigation differ from the one being conducted by the State Bureau of Investigation, Joe?
9: I think the state auditor can be viewed as another investigative reporter in a way. When we do reporting, things we don't change things. People change things in response to our findings. And with the state auditor, what he does is, you know, the district can ignore a FOIA request for weeks at a time. The district, when the auditor calls and asks for a specific document, they give them that document the day of. So what the auditor is doing now is looking at these financial irregularities, and he will compose a report and shine a light on all of the things that he finds. From there, perhaps the local government commission, which the auditor is a member of, perhaps the state legislature, perhaps the board itself will make changes based on the findings.
11: So CMS schools are in every town in this county, Mecklenburg County. And, of course, Charlotte is the big kahuna. And District 2 Charlotte City Councilman Malcolm Graham was on this program on Wednesday. And I asked him for his reaction to everything going on at the school system.
4: There's more questions than answers. I think the public deserves to know what's going on, and it may take an investigation from the auditor or the SBI to give the community what it needs to know.
11: So what does that say about how the school board has been operating with total opaqueness?
9: I mean, I think it's a warning sign, and I think that this story doesn't just impact Charlotte-Mecklenburg schools. It impacts Charlotte City Council. It impacts our state. because when you look at big businesses and tournaments and events, or you know, places that want to set up in Charlotte for an extended period of time, when they're thinking about moving their workforce here, they need to know that the school system is competent and that people will want to enroll their kids in the public school system that they're moving all of these employees to. So this impacts Charlotte. This impacts North Carolina. We need to make sure that our school board system is in a good place. Otherwise, you know, bigger issues arise from that.
11: And Ashley, it certainly impacts Mecklenburg County and the Mecklenburg County Commission, because they are, Mecklenburg CMS schools are the biggest line item in the budget. And the Charlotte Ledger reported last night, in her final hours as superintendent, Crystal Hill told the county that its money is involved in all of this. Fill us in.
1: Yeah, so she basically sent an email that we obtained at about 5:34 p.m. Tuesday. And remember, the motion to put her firing on the agenda came shortly after that. In her email, she wrote, "Since my return to work, I've been made aware of information I believe may be connected to previous events. Of course, the funding source for the transactions I've questioned are local funds allocated from the Board of Commissioners." And remember, the county is giving CMS $730 million this year, which is about a third of the district's operating budget. Obviously, we don't know when Hill wrote this, if she knew that she was about to be fired, and the email doesn't make reference to that. But she just basically said, as a funding partner of CMS, I want to make you aware. County is giving CMS $730 million this year, which is about a third of the district's operating budget. Obviously, we don't.

0: of this?
1: The county officially did not say anything to us. And all Mark Durrell has really said officially on the record is we are paying close attention to the challenges facing our community. Didn't really say anything more specific than that. We don't know how this is playing out on the county side, but I did think that was a really interesting kind of add to this. And I think it shows, to your point, Mike, that this really has legs beyond just the CMS school board. We also know that Stephanie Sneed in her emails that were in the memo, she said that we'll get $1 million from the city of Charlotte on this affordable housing project, which was a big initiative of Sneed and Rocky McGregor. So the city has said, no, we haven't made decisions about how that money is going to be spent and if we're going to spend it. But, I think it shows that this has tentacles beyond just the school board.
0: So following her firing, the school board voted to release the report that they'd conducted, the report on the investigation. In that report, what did we learn? Anything that we didn't already know?
2: We have in writing that they did not find evidence of wrongdoing by Crystal Hill. That was the main takeaway. They did 86 interviews. They received 1.5 million pages of documents. And
0: then how do you explain to the community that this woman, Crystal Hill, who has demonstrably been successful, if you look at improving test scores and improving school grades given by the state over a period of time post-pandemic and by a lot of other measures, how do you explain this?
2: I can't explain it. I won't try to explain it. And it's not my duty to explain it. It's the five people who voted to fire her. They are the ones who need to answer that question.
0: Melissa Balknight, who is temporarily filling in for Crystal Hill, is among the five front office managers who either resigned or announced their plans to leave the system prior to the end of the year. Why the exodus? And does this exodus, including Melissa Balknight, put a ticking clock on finding a new superintendent, or is Ann Clark or Hugh Hadaball waiting in the wings?
2: Mr. Hadaball. that would be something, third time for him. I don't think he wants that. So there are a couple things to look at it. So first of all, on the resignations, Dr. Hill says it's because they don't want to work with the board anymore. They've lost confidence in them. In terms of Dr. Balknight specifically, she said she was going to retire in January. I don't know if that is still the case. I have asked CMS. I did not get a response. It would not surprise me if she can. She defers it to the end of the year because school boards don't like this. Like, school systems don't like dysfunction. They like continuity. They like, it makes sense to have someone in place for at least this school year, give the board time to look for someone. But I don't know if that fits in with Dr. Balknight's schedule, that she'll have to tell us more about that.
0: If it is true that these five top front office people are leaving because they cannot work with the board, these people made decent salaries. I mean, they made six figures or more in most cases, if not all of those cases. To leave because the board is dysfunctional seems to me to be a big decision and a damning decision. Is it?
2: It would be a big decision for me. I mean, these are very smart people, people who have studied a lot of their adult life and have doctorates in education, who have dedicated their whole time as a working adult to the making sure that kids are better and can learn effectively in public school systems. So they have dedicated their lives to public education, and now they are saying, this is so bad, I need to step back. I mean, that is something that we should all try to wrap our heads around. They are young people too, so it makes me think that they will find other jobs in other districts.
0: So let's do some math very quickly before we move on. Hill will be paid her full salary, $340,000 in severance. The investigation, which turned up nothing, cost $380,000. The consultant they hired cost over $240,000. And they'll have to find a new superintendent who will make something in the area of what Dr. Crystal Hill made. That's over $1 million that they've spent on this. Monty Witherspoon said the board is dysfunctional. Are they also fiduciarily irresponsible?
2: Well, you got to keep going, too. I mean, they're going to have to hire a superintendent search firm. I think that's probably at least $500,000 right there. If Dr. Balknight is extended through the end of the school year, my guess is they'll give her a slight pay raise.

0: From what she's making as deputy superintendent, there's another maybe $100,000. So there are plenty of financial questions to ask. I've talked to some county commissioners who plan to ask for more information because they don't like some of the financial calls that are being made right now.
1: And this is on top of the city of Charlotte paying certain people, like the police chief's husband, to settle a lawsuit, and the former police chief to settle a lawsuit that wasn't even filed. Money's just being thrown around here. Is it going to catch up to them at some point? Do we have people in place who are acting responsibly?
0: You know, this is a different story that maybe we'll talk about today, but during Tijuana Brown's sentencing, the judge told her, you know, people are just sick of being ripped off. They are sick of seeing their tax dollars wasted or misused. And I think that this has really been a wake-up call for a lot of people and voters about how their money is being spent.
1: Ashley.
2: I spoke to a CMS parent last night who put it pretty succinctly. She said, how many bus drivers could this pay for? We have 100 bus drivers short in CMS right now. How many other things could this pay for?
1: Steve, I got 20 seconds.
3: Yeah, and if you're a voter, if you're upset, you're not going to get a chance to weigh in on this. Four of the five CMS board members who voted to fire the superintendent aren't up for re-election until 2029 because they have four-year terms.
1: When we come back, the toll lanes. Stay with us.
4: Coming up in 20 minutes, following the lawsuit, a judge issued a 14-day stay restoring White House access to CNN, MS Now, and Politico. President Trump hosted China's President Xi Jinping in Washington, and new reporting indicates that the ICE agent who shot a Venezuelan man in Austin, Texas last Sunday was issued a body camera for use in the field, but wasn't wearing it at the time. Those stories and more at 10 a.m. on WFAE.
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1: It's Charlotte Talks on the Local News Roundup on Listener Funded, 90.7 WFAE and WFHE. I'm Mike Collins. Steve Harrison joins us, our politics reporter for WFAE News. Ashley Faze, managing editor of the Charlotte Ledger. And Joe Bruno is a reporter for WSOC-TV. CMS was the meat in an I-77 sandwich this week, with Monday and Wednesday being taken up with information about the toll roads. On Monday, Charlotte City Council voted to rescind their rejection of the toll lanes, and that led to the Charlotte Region Transportation Planning Organization following suit on Wednesday. In May, if you recall, the City Council voted 6-5 to withdraw support for those lanes. On Monday, they voted 7-4 to reverse that decision. District 2 Councilman Malcolm Graham, who represents the area which is most impacted by these lanes, was one of those council people who switched positions.
7: I was unprepared to raise taxes to pay the fees, unprepared to jeopardize the city's AAA bond rating to do the same, unprepared to stall all highway projects throughout the city. We have a number of NCDOT projects throughout the city of Charlotte.
1: Malcolm Graham on this program on Wednesday, that was part of a conversation not just about his switching his vote, but about the belief by the two others on that panel, Davidson Mayor Rusty Knox and Matthews Mayor John Higdon, that area towns were being held hostage by Raleigh, and they were hoping that Charlotte would not roll over, but rather fight what they saw as unconstitutional. Steve, why did we roll over?
3: There were two factors at play. One is this fine that the city of Charlotte was going to have to pay, probably $60, $65 million if it did not back the toll lanes. I think the bigger reason, though, is that the DOT put in this offer of $300 million in community benefits. I think that, you know, Councilmember Graham talked, you know, you played that clip about the negative financial consequences. But I think once the $300 million was on the table, I think that was enough to push council to vote yes.
1: And in fact, that's what Malcolm Graham said. The $300 million in improvements not only is a benefit to the West Side, he says it was a signed agreement. It is guaranteed.
8: It means pedestrian and bicycle connectivity, safe crossing, greenways, a pathway to give residents access to the rest of the city without risking their lives crossing a 10-lane interstate.
1: But Matthews Mayor John Higdon said that money doesn't amount to a hill of beans and will not go as far as council members are being told. And Charlotte City Council's Luana Mayfield, one of the four no votes, is not convinced the benefits will even materialize, but that the widened lanes would hurt nearby residents. And she had this warning.
9: The impact and the destruction of our communities is going to be on the back of this council.
1: And Wilmore resident Chandler Wren told WFE's Elvis Menasseh of his concerns.
10: The reality of it is people's homes will be removed and people will not be able to live in their homes.
1: Jack Williams also lives in Wilmore.
11: I think this is worst case scenario for residents of the Wilmore neighborhood. I think that the community benefits agreement, this regional benefits agreement that the city is entering into with the state, doesn't have enough protections for the local communities that are directly on the corridor.
1: And on Wednesday on this program, we got our own demonstration of how divisive this issue is during this exchange between Matthews Mayor John Higdon and Malcolm Graham.
12: I have not met anybody that supports these tolls. I have not met anybody in Matthews that said, John, go advocate for these tolls. They're great. We want to pay $50 or $60 during rush hour each way. I have met a few business leaders that support it, but I have not met any average Joe that's got a job, any blue-collar worker that thinks this is a good idea. And we know it's not going to address congestion, so why are we doing it?
13: You should come to a town hall meeting with me. Then you can see both perspective, and that's what I have to do as a council member. Mm-hmm. I have to take both sides in consideration, and there are average individuals who ride I-77 every day that desperately say, hey, something needs to happen there.
1: So, Steve, aside from the promise of the $300 million for West Side development and two grocery stores, has the plan for the highway itself changed in any meaningful, measurable way since the public made their displeasure known?
3: No. It is still two toll lanes in each direction. The toll lanes will be elevated through uptown. And in one sense, that's good because it's a smaller footprint through uptown. And the negative side is you have these elevated toll lanes that are a bit ugly. But no, the project is still basically the same project that we have been debating for 10 months. A lot of people say, well, we're only at 10 or 15% design. But I mean, that's a meaningless statement. I mean, we know what it's going to be. It's two lanes in each direction. You can't hide that. You can't make that go away. I thought it was interesting, Councilmember Graham's quote about, well, people shouldn't be risking their lives to cross a 10-lane highway. Well, no one does that today. I mean, no one crosses an interstate. I mean, like this idea that, like, well, today people are like, are playing Frogger to walk across the freeway. That doesn't make any sense. But I want to say one more thing about this. We come on the show, we talk about a lot of controversies, funding for Panthers Stadium, for instance, or settlements with the police chief. Many of them, they're big deals at the time, but they do go away. We forget about them. The toll lanes, I think, are in a different category. The interstate, the toll lanes in North Mecklenburg have been open for 7 years. There's still a lot of people really angry about them. I mean, it hasn't gone away. People are still really frustrated. This is an issue that I think when these new toll lanes open sometime in the 2030s, I think we're going to be talking about this in the 2040s and the 2050s. I think it was a really big deal.
1: So city council's flip on their decision to now support those lanes caused CARTPO to flip. The Charlotte Regional Transportation Authority now supports those lanes, and they voted to do that on Wednesday night. But when Charlotte City Council announced their final vote, the hue and cry from the people in the chamber was amazing. And I asked Malcolm Graham about that on Wednesday morning when the Charlotte City Council finally voted to reverse their position. The outcry from those assembled in the City Council chamber was astoundingly negative. Deafeningly.
13: Not the first time we get negative feedback.
1: I'm sure, but I know that you have mayoral aspirations, and so do other people on City Council. How difficult a vote was this for you?
13: I'm a public servant. I consider myself a community leader. My job is to tell the community what it needs to know, and sometimes that's something that they don't want to hear, is to be truthful and honest. And then I let the chips fall where they may. I don't make votes based on political considerations or political aspirations. I try to do what's in the best interest of the community.
1: In fact, I read this morning in the paper that when that vote was taken, someone in the crowd yelled out, "Malcolm, you will never be mayor." And you said,
13: "I would rather be honest."
1: So, several of the council members who voted to reverse the vote have mayoral aspirations, Steve. Are those hopes now dashed?
3: No, I think the calculation from the potential mayoral candidates who voted yes is that many of them, almost everyone voted yes. James Mitchell, Malcolm Graham, Dimple Ajmera, perhaps if Dante Anderson runs. So if everyone's a yes, it can't really be used against you. Victoria Watlington is another potential candidate. She was a no. The question is, if Councilmember Watlington runs, can she raise enough money? Can she get that message out? It is a message you can run on. It is a narrative. But I think that they all looked at each other and said, well, if we all vote yes, we're all in it together. Let's just ride this out. I think that was part of the calculation.
1: There are Democrats among them, Rusty Knox, the mayor of Davidson, and even an independent by the name of John Higdon, who's the mayor of Matthews, who thinks that Governor Josh Stein will now be a one-term governor because of his unwillingness to urge NCDOT, which is under his control, to soften their stance and find a way out of this. And they point to what happened to Pat McCrory when he was governor and the I-77 North toll lanes. Are they likely correct?
0: Well, one thing to keep in mind is by the time Stein is up for re-election, I don't know if there will be visible construction impacting people. And I don't know if this issue will be top of mind for voters in that particular race. The McCrory election was really at a time where the I-77 opposition was at its peak. And I don't know if in that particular moment, 2 years from now, it will be at the same level of outrage.
3: Yeah, so I'm skeptical. I don't think it's going to hurt the governor significantly.
1: When the Charlotte Regional Transportation Planning Organization voted to reinstate their support for the toll lanes and the public-private partnership that will build and operate those lanes, only Matthews and Mecklenburg County, I believe, voted no. The Davidson Board of Commissioners earlier flipped their vote back to the yes column and directed their representative on the CRTPO to vote yes. Rusty Knox did as he was told and voted yes under duress, and then resigned from the organization, citing his experience with the toll lanes that run to his town on I-77 North.
14: I witnessed the plight of thousands of drivers who sit moving at a snail's pace in general purpose lanes, while those that can't afford to pay predatory rates to drive and manage lanes. I see continued congestion, not traffic mitigation. If and when this project moves forward, you will see the same thing: promotion of congestion in order to make a profit.
1: And Matthews Mayor John Higdon also resigned from the organization, echoing the congestion issue.
15: Here is the most frustrating part. These toll lanes do not meaningfully address congestion, our number one concern. We are being asked to sacrifice neighborhoods, accept state interference, and set a dangerous statewide precedent for a project that doesn't even solve the problem it claims to address. Congestion relief is the reason this conversation started, and yet the solution being forced upon us cannot deliver it.
1: So this is a young organization, Steve, but what does this portend, and how out of character is it for Charlotte to have this kind of an argument going on with these resignations surrounding this young organization? What does it predict about the future and the nature of this vote?
3: You know, we saw it in 2016 when Charlotte cast the deciding vote in favor of the toll lanes in North Mecklenburg. A lot of the towns were against it. They were very upset about Charlotte. You know, CARPO is a federally mandated organization. It's not going away. I think we'll probably see more decisions like this where Charlotte, you know, they have 31 of the 74 votes. They're the big dog. It's going to happen again.
1: So there was some discussion on that program on Wednesday, and among others who are in favor of not proceeding with these lanes, that this was coercion on the part of the state, likely unconstitutional, and it sets capitulation, sets a dangerous precedent. And John Higdon, both on our program and again at the CRTPO meeting on Wednesday, said he objected not just because of the heavy hand of Raleigh, but due to the board's capitulation to, quote, powerful business interests who have a financial stake in having this toll project move forward, regardless of the communities that have to live with it. Is he wrong? What is behind this? We got to do this now, rather than taking a little more time to possibly explore other options, or at least to demonstrate to the public that the other options are not viable.
0: There are a couple ways to look at it. Well, first of all, they had to do this now because of the budget, put that 90-day provision in. From a time perspective, the longer you wait, the more expensive it will get as well. So you can make that argument. But I think why they had to vote now is because of the state budget and that amendment that was put in place.
1: Well, moving on to other news very quickly and very shortly, former city council member Tijuana Brown was sentenced this week in her fraud trial. Remind us what she was charged with and why.
0: She was charged of applying for fake for COVID-19 relief loans that were meant to help with payroll and instead using the funds on a lavish birthday party.
1: Mm-hmm. And evidently, she was alleged of stealing $40,000, half of which she said she paid back before the indictment came down, which is an admission of guilt, quite honestly. The defense had asked for probation, but Judge Kenneth Bell instead sentenced her to 10 months in prison, and the judge also criticized the prosecutors for the plea deal they arranged. Talk about that.
0: Basically, the prosecutors, in the way that they crafted the plea arrangement, held each person responsible for the amount that they received or applied for. And the judge said, no, that's wrong. They should all be held for the collective total. And by, you know, holding them accountable for the collective total, it kicks them up in sentencing guidelines and doesn't necessarily put probation on the table for all of them.
1: And this is what Tijuana Brown had to say about the outcome.
16: This judge had it out for me. Specifically, yes, I said. Are you talking about how I carry myself on social media?
1: So she also had something to say during the trial, evidently, which made the judge temporarily say, maybe I should rethink my sentencing. What was that about?
0: At the end, after she was sentenced to 10 months, the judge said, you mentioned you were getting a degree. When do you finish? I will make this so you do not have to report to prison until after you finish your degree at JCSU. And she said, nope, that's going to be harder. I don't want to be with my family around the holidays. I want to start my sentence as soon as possible. And the judge said, okay, then. And then she said something along the lines of, oh, finally, you do something right for me. And the judge did not like that.
1: And this morning we discover she's going to appeal this, correct?
0: Correct. And it's probably going to be focused on the sentencing guidelines. But judges do have the ability to kick things up on their discretion. So we'll see what exactly she argues.
1: This week marked the 10th anniversary of the shooting death of Keith Lamont Scott by police in a parking lot at Scott's apartment complex that set off days of unrest. It also started the political career of former Charlotte City Councilman Braxton Winston, who told WFAE's Nick Della Canal about stumbling upon the protests and the decision he made in that moment.
17: The first night was very traumatic. It was the most violent, painful thing I've ever been part of. You know, I felt like CMPD brutalized us that night. I remember it got particularly violent with like this barrage of explosives and tear gas and rubber bullets. And I made a commitment that I would stay out there as long as the community wanted to be out there. And every night from that first night, the community left on their own terms when we were ready and until we felt like we were heard.
1: This year, this Sunday, rather, marks the two-year anniversary of Hurricane Helene and the devastation it brought to western North Carolina. We don't have time to talk about it, but we'll think about it. Steve Harrison, Ashley Faye, Joe Bruno, thank you for the hour.
18: 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The senior producer is Sarah D'Elia. Our producer is Chris Jones. 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
19: The president bans the press for stories he doesn't like. The court says, for now, that's not how the Constitution works. For the president, is no news good news? From WAMU and NPR in Washington, this is 1A. I'm Todd Zwillick. Today on the News Roundup, a federal judge orders news outlets back into the White House, but coverage of the president has not returned to normal. We'll hear why it's not over yet. Plus, new polls give Democrats an edge in the upcoming midterms, but the GOP has loads of cash, and they're unloading it in races everywhere. How excited should Dems really be about the state of the race? Later, China's President Xi comes to Washington for some big optics, and there's bombshell reporting on Senator Susan Collins of Maine. We're taking your questions about the week's news. It's at 1A at WAMU.org.
20: Live from NPR News in Washington, I'm Corva Coleman. Stocks opened higher this morning as mortgage rates topped 7%. NPR's Scott Horsley reports the Dow Jones Industrial Average rose nearly 200 points in early trading.
21: Mortgage giant Freddie Mac says the average interest rate on a 30-year home loan is now just over 7%. That makes it more expensive for anyone trying to buy a home and is likely to discourage some people who already have a house from moving. Sales of existing homes have been in a slump for years now, which also drags down purchases of furniture and appliances. Mortgage rates have been pushed higher by a sell-off in the bond market, which has driven the yield on 10-year treasuries to the highest level in about two decades. Investors who lend money to the government are demanding bigger returns, in part to offset the effects of stubborn inflation. AAA says the average price of gasoline rose about a penny a gallon overnight, while the price of diesel fuel dipped by a similar amount. Scott Horsley, NPR News, Washington.
20: The United Arab Emirates is the latest country to suspend flights from Iran. NPR's Aya Batraoui reports this comes after the U.S. threatened penalties on countries that provide fueling, landing, or ticket sales to Iranian airlines.
22: The UAE's Aviation Authority announced the suspension of Iranian airlines to and from the country, citing a U.S. ban on these carriers from using airports around the world. Iran's state news agency, ISNA, also confirmed that flights to the United Arab Emirates were canceled as of Thursday. It's a blow to people in Iran who rely on Dubai's busy international airport for connecting flights. The UAE is also a frequent tourist destination for Iranians. Turkey, another key destination for Iranian travelers, has also suspended flights to and from Iran. And this week, the UAE's central bank suspended the local branches of Iran's national bank from being able to send or receive money from Iran. The bank's customers are mostly Iranians living abroad or businesses with ties to Iran. Aya Batraoui, NPR News, Dubai.
2: Attorneys for the family of a young man who died in Mississippi continue to raise questions about his death. A grand jury recently declined to issue indictments in the case of 18-year-old Nolan Wells. It declared his death to be consistent with accidental drowning. Elise Gregg with the Gulf States Newsroom says the family is highlighting data from Wells' cell phone.
5: Forensic investigator Andrew Garrett at a press conference in Orlando talked through findings from the cell phone extraction.
7: Things were deleted on the phone from the time he last had the phone up until the time that his parents got the phone.
5: Garrett and his team have been working with attorney Ben Crump in his office. They comb through phone data, including Snapchat messages and group conversations. And what they eventually found appears to contradict earlier statements by the Jackson County prosecutor, who said a preliminary report indicated no messages were deleted since Wells' last use. For NPR News, I'm Elise Gregg in Jackson, Mississippi.
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23: This is WFAE News. I'm Woody Kane. It's been 2 years since Hurricane Helene left its trail of destruction across North Carolina. This weekend in Boone, a program featuring local poets, writers, and performers will recognize and pay tribute to the resilience of high country residents. WFDD's David Ford reports.
24: More than 100 people in western North Carolina lost their lives in the aftermath of Helene. Record-breaking rainfall, high winds, and flash floods caused downed trees, widespread power outages, and nearly 2,000 landslides. That's the opening number to Surge, an original play by students and staff at Watauga High School. Leading that collaboration was recently retired theater arts teacher Sarah Miller. She says just weeks before a statewide competition, her students, many impacted by the storm, shifted gears and developed an entirely different play centered on their own experiences.
25: That idea fell out of them. It was so fast. I've never experienced anything like it. It just was so organic.
24: The play has reporters timestamping the events of Helene and traces three families who experienced the storm to different degrees. Dramatic readings from Surge will take place at this weekend's event. And there will be poetry. High Country poet laureate Hilda Downer worked for decades as a psychiatric nurse helping traumatized adults and children. After Helene, she created a poetry workshop on writing about trauma. That led to the compilation Had I a Dove, Appalachian Poets on the Helene Flood. The anthology of nearly 100 poets was originally intended to help people process the pain they'd experienced.
26: I cried a lot, but I didn't even realize at the time that I was gaining strength.
24: Remembering Helene through plays and poetry takes place Saturday at the Watauga County Public Library in Boone. I'm David Ford.
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23: Sunny and breezy today with highs near 73 degrees.
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19: I'm Todd Zwillick, and it's the 1A Friday News Roundup. President Trump got a lot of political juice out of attacking the press and making the press the story when he first ran in 2016. He's still doing it as aggressively as ever, but now the question is, does it work anymore? We'll talk about it this hour. It matters not just because of the First Amendment, but because Trump's poll numbers continue to drop. There are more signs that more Republicans are backing away from the president. They could really use some good news. We'll talk about that. Plus, questions of corruption swirl in the race for Senate in Maine and Don Jr.'s wedding celebration in the Bahamas. We'll get to all of that, plus some very fuzzy and fat Bears here on the Roundup. Stick around to the end of the show if you want to hear about them. In the studio with me in the meantime, Taylor Popolars, national political reporter at the White House for Spectrum News. Hi again, Taylor.
8: Hey there, Todd.
19: Great to have you. Anita Kumar is here, head of standards and practices at Politico. She also covered President Biden, President Trump, and President Obama at the White House over 9 years. Anita, welcome.
9: Thanks for having me back.
19: And on the line with us, Alana Shore, you know her, senior Washington editor at Semaphore. Alana, great to have you.
10: Great to be here.
19: And as always, we want to hear from you this hour. You can email us your questions about the week's news, 1A@WAMU.org, as always. All right, let's start with the president and the press. President Trump banned three outlets, CNN, MS Now, and Politico, last Friday. And ever since, lawsuits and a chaotic scene for journalists covering the White House. Taylor Popolars, you're one of them. Can you help us understand where we are now? Who's being allowed in to cover the president at this point?
11: It's been very fluid. As of Thursday afternoon, the outlets that had been banned, CNN, MS Now, and Politico, were allowed back onto campus shortly after 12 o'clock Eastern time. I was on the White House grounds and we saw their return, and they ended up becoming the story. Everybody was filming them and kind of welcoming them back on. There is still a little confusion about the White House press pool and the network TV pool operation. As of midday Friday, it appeared that the White House was going to let CNN return to doing its network TV pool duties, which would lift the suspension that was in place from the five big TV networks that restricted independently captured video coverage of the president. So it appears that's returning, but this is all temporary due to the judge's order.
19: Now, by way of disclosure, I want to say that my spouse is one of the White House correspondents who was banned in this ban, works for one of the three networks. So I want to make sure that everybody knows that as we cover it. You mentioned the pool real quickly, that it appears, we don't know for sure, that CNN is being allowed back in the pool. Just take a second for people who don't know what pool you're referring to here.
11: So the White House press pool, it's a group of journalists, TV, print, radio, still photographers who follow the president wherever he goes.
19: In the bubble.
11: In the bubble, in the motorcade when the president's traveling. Very unglamorous assignments like when he goes golfing. Very glamorous assignments like covering a state dinner when he's traveling abroad. The pool is a mix of all of those different mediums, and part of it is the five big TV networks. So CBS, NBC, ABC, Fox, and CNN. They all pool resources and rotate every single day so that there is a TV camera, a TV audio operator, a producer, and a correspondent there to capture video of the president.
19: And then they share.
11: They share.
19: Right.
11: They share not only amongst the five networks, but with all smaller outlets, my own included. And so once CNN was pushed away, the five networks said, we're suspending pool operations until CNN is let back in. That really restricted independently captured video coverage of President Trump hosting President Xi this week.
19: Now, that was a gesture of solidarity. I want to say that WAMU joined 50 media organizations in signing an amicus brief supporting CNN, MS Now, and Politico in court. CNN might be reinstated to the pool. We'll see as of Friday afternoon. Right now in this show, we're not using any sound from the White House pool as we were producing this show out of solidarity for CNN's exclusion. So if you don't hear certain White House sound, that's the reason why. Anita, Politico, of course, was one of the outlets initially banned, then reinstated. Can you tell us about conversations happening in the newsroom this week around that?
9: Yeah, I mean, I think we were surprised. We had no notice, and we learned about it from President Trump's social media post, and then subsequently got some more information. There was no real reason given to us, and we had no notice that it was coming. You know, I would say that we acted quickly with the other outlets, as you saw. I mean, very quickly, and we had a group of people working on that. But we really communicated a lot with the newsroom, but also told people they should just keep on, you know, keep on with their job. We don't like to be the story. A lot of reporters don't. They just want to keep doing what they're doing. We had a lot of scoops specifically on the White House this week, and that was really great for us to be able to say, look, we're still covering the White House.
19: You know, those stories were still published.
9: The stories
19: and
9: were
19: the news
9: published.
19: Still flowed.
9: Yes, we had a scoop. We had some great reporting on Anthropic. We had a scoop about President Trump trying to push, bring healthcare, research funding under his control. So, you know, feeling really good about that. We did, you know, have a lot of people asking questions, and we actually broadcast, or not, that's not the right word, but aired the hearing in the newsroom in our office, so people could come listen, and a lot of us went and sat there and listened together and heard what the judge said and what the attorney said, and then went back to work.
19: Alana Shore, talk about the media solidarity in this moment, how it's been different from other moments. This is not the first time the president has banned elements of the press.
0: Yeah, I mean, he famously totally restructured, well, I should say his administration restructured Pentagon access and kicked out a lot of very prominent outlets in the first few months of his term. And there was solidarity then, obviously. The Washington Post was a principal target of that, and they've stood behind these news organizations this week. What I thought was most unique about the solidarity here, though, was that everyone was really pointing out what Taylor observed, which is this is an unforced error that not only won't stand up in court, most likely, and it didn't, but it's hurting this president's own goals because it's changing how this meeting with Xi is covered. And everybody changed how they covered it. Even Fox was out there on the front line. You know, this network that's perceived as a major ally of this president, standing with the other news organizations and changing how it covered the rest of the events this week. It was remarkable.
19: Talk a little bit more, Taylor, about the coverage that we saw. And the corollary to that is the coverage that we didn't see, as all of the correspondents were filmed out on the street instead of in the White House, and then the return. There was blowout coverage in a lot of places.
11: There was, and it created a very awkward environment. I have what's called a White House hard pass, which means it's a press pass that lets me go in and out multiple times a day. Many of our colleagues have it, and it was very awkward to pass your own colleagues who were not permitted to be let onto the White House grounds, who you work alongside each day, but then Secret Service saying, oh, you can come through and come on. In terms of the coverage, a state visit, especially with the leader of China, is a big deal. This hasn't happened in over a decade. These are the leaders of the two largest economies. You want to be able to have on camera every single moment that's playing out, to read their body language, to hear off mic moments.
19: The president was very angry on Truth Social that there wasn't broad coverage of his welcome at Andrews Air Force Base, which he said was made for TV, and was very angry that it wasn't widely covered.
11: And that was his own doing by implementing this ban and then having the White House Correspondents Association and everybody kind of, you know, band together in it. So it led to a lot of us were still there trying to bear witness to things, but it did lead to the visuals not being able to get out to the public. And the last thing I'll say about it, so people realize, there's a difference between state-run TV, like what China has, where they determine when the cameras go on and off, when the mics are on and off, versus having an independent press corps being able to capture genuine moments.
19: But now there's Trump TV online, now that you mention state media.
11: Mm-hmm. This is something that the White House digital media team is trying to amplify, and they released it this week during the midst of this press ban and the court hearing. It's essentially the president's previous appearances playing out on loop. The White House does have its own video production team, so wherever the president goes, there is a White House camera crew following him, but they don't necessarily have all the trappings of the White House TV pool. So we've saw some issues, like when the president unveiled the White House helipad earlier this week, there was camera footage of it streamed from the White House, but they didn't have a boom mic, so there was no audio, and you heard the helicopter white noise in the background, and it was frankly very awkward for several minutes. So the president was upset about that.
19: Saw the president's lips moving, but you could not hear what he was saying. They don't have all the trappings, but also they're not independent.
11: Mm-hmm.
19: They work for the Oval Office and not for the American public per se. Mark has a question, and it's an excellent one. What does the Associated Press, what access does the Associated Press have with the White House? I never understood why other journalists did not show solidarity with them. Alana Shore, I think Mark is referring to when President Trump banned the Associated Press because they declined to print Gulf of America instead of Gulf of Mexico, and CNN, Fox, NBC, the television outlets did not express solidarity then.
0: Yeah, it's a pretty good question. I mean, the AP obviously pursued its case in court and has been sort of succeeding and kind of laying the groundwork and setting some precedents that are being cited in this case this week with the other news organizations. So he raises a good point. And I wouldn't say that there was no solidarity. It was merely just a different sort of display. And yes, not as fulsome. Also important to remember that, like, this was the early days of an administration, and I think there was a lot of changes going on with the White House Correspondents Association in terms of, you know, Trump actually saying, I want to take back a seat in the White House briefing room. There was a ton of shifts going on at around that time, you know, that the AP was initially targeted and denied access by the administration. So I wouldn't necessarily see that as like the AP getting left in the lurch per se versus what's going on now.
19: The legal fight continues. Anita Kumar, what's next?
9: Yeah, I mean, what this us being out, allowed into the White House is 14 days. So we have
19: It's a temporary...
9: It's a temporary reprieve, basically, while the case moves on. This 14 days could be extended, so we'll see if the judge does that, but he's going to seek some more information, and there'll probably be a hearing, though one hasn't been scheduled.
19: So in other words, this goes back to court. What you've got now is a temporary restraining order on Trump's ban, right? So everybody's back in for now.
9: Yep.
19: And there's no date scheduled for the actual...
9: There's no date scheduled, but we expect him to obviously schedule and also ask the attorneys for more arguments and more briefs in that case.
19: To decide on the merits. Mm-hmm. That's Anita Kumar, head of standards and practices at Politico. Alana Shore is here, senior Washington editor at Semaphore. And Taylor Popolars covers the White House for Spectrum News. Lots more of the roundup coming up, plus your questions and comments for our panel. As always, you can email us 1A@WAMU.org. We'll take a quick pause. I'm Todd Zwillick. This is 1A.

0: Good morning. It's 10:19 and you're listening to domestic coverage from the 1A News Roundup. I'm Mike Szymanski and this is 90.7 WFAE. A new poll finds that President Trump's approval ratings have sunk to another low, diving to 32%. We'll have that and more as 1A continues.
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6: Welcome back. It's the Roundup here on 1A. I'm Todd Zwillick. Our guest this week, Taylor Popular, is national political reporter at the White House for Spectrum News. Anita Kumar is here, head of standards and practices at Politico. And Alana Shore, senior Washington editor at Semaphore. All right, gang, I don't have to tell you that the midterm elections are just over a month away now. And the polls, well, they look bleaker for President Trump and the GOP, bleaker than they were even this time last week. Apparently, a new one from NPR, PBS, and Marist finds voters favor Democrats on the generic ballot by a 12-point margin and believe Democrats elected to Congress will do a better job with the economy and foreign policy than Republicans will. Again, that's a generic ballot, not necessarily state to state or district to district, Taylor. But why is President Trump and his party doing apparently so poorly right now?
7: A big part of it is the war in Iran and the domestic economic impact. Gas prices remain super, super high. If you are a truck driver or if you're in the agriculture world, the price of diesel is so record-setting, it's kind of hard to fathom. And the president, in so many ways, campaigned on making day-to-day life more affordable and easier. And the war and other policy decisions he has pursued has done the opposite. And when we talk about the political reality, on Thursday night, the RNC announced that President Trump next week is going to do two midterm campaign rallies. We're, you know, just about a month out from the midterm elections. The president's time is so precious. You think he's going to go somewhere where there's a major Senate race, governor's race. He is going to Durant, Oklahoma on October 1st and Mobile, Alabama on October 2nd.
6: Neither Durant, Oklahoma, Alana Shore, nor where? Mobile, Alabama, mm-hmm. is a swing district or a swing state by any means. This is the midterms. Why would the president use his time and treasure to campaign in those places? Alana?
8: Well, I mean, the obvious answer to this is that he's in trouble across the map and he needs to be bailing out these incumbents in districts where he won by double digits because, you know, consumer sentiment about the economy, sentiment about the war, it's all cutting against his people. And I realize that sounds wild, but it's true. Democrats are expanding the map to territory last seen like in the mid-90s when Republicans gained 54 seats on them. I mean, they're preparing for a huge wave. But here's the other thing, Todd. This is also friendly territory for the president in some sense, right? Like he can bring out more of his base in these states and he clearly likes and needs and thrives on that. So I think you should prepare to see him go to more of these sort of fringe districts in the red states versus maybe like a swingier district in New York and Pennsylvania where maybe the turnout won't be that great.
6: Or maybe the local candidate might not want to appear on the stage. We've seen that in some places, too. In Alabama and Oklahoma, they're all coming out for President Trump, right?
7: We presume.
6: Anita Kumar, how much stock do you think we should put in these polls I just mentioned? That Marist NPR PBS poll isn't the only one that has it in the 12 to 13 point range. So there's more than one. But other polls during the primaries were like wildly, historically off. Now, that's primary polling.
9: Yeah.
6: But they were really, really bad. What other signs are there besides just polling that point to deeper signs where the electorate is?
9: Yeah. I mean, I think you always have to take them with a grain of salt, right? We've seen, lots of things in the past being inaccurate. I was at Hillary Clinton's supposed victory party in 2016. So we all know how that went. But look, I do think that you're seeing poll after poll showing similar things. So maybe we don't look at the exact number, but we do see that President Trump is at a low right now in his approval ratings, and we've seen the campaigns and the president and the party sort of react along with it, right? So we're seeing what they're doing and saying, and they are telling us that they are concerned about the economy, about the cost of living, about the war, and that's how we know that there's some merit to it.
6: Well, speaking of President Trump and his poor poll numbers for the moment and the midterms. Remember when he said this?
10: What I really want you to do is pretend, please, that I'm on the ballot. Just come and vote. It's so important.
6: Now, that might be backfiring, and there's some data to back that up. Even though President Trump is not on the ballot, voters are more likely to say that their congressional vote is mainly a vote against him. That's according to that same NPR PBS Marist poll. Alana Shore, how are Republican candidates who are on the ballot dealing with Trump's growing unpopularity? What do they have to do?
8: I thought the most interesting case study on that recently was Byron Donalds, who is, the very textbook definition of a Trump ally running for governor in Florida, who removed references to Trump's endorsement from his website, which is, truly shocking. We've come to see Florida as a red state. And again, Donalds campaigned as, one of Trump's closest backers. That's a case study that shows that even in a place that we might assume Trump's name would be a slam dunk, they're backing away. It's happening on other levels as well, perhaps not as prominent as Donalds. And I think it's also happening in Washington, Todd, in the sense that you're now seeing freer criticism of the president. Interestingly, maybe not as many votes in the Senate, but candidates like Mike Rogers, Ashley Hinson, going out there and saying it's time to end the war, which is a 180 from where they were just a month ago.
6: Mike Rogers, a national security Republican running for Senate in Michigan, says he would vote to end the war now. Remarkable. Roger Marshall in Kansas, dark red Kansas, has issued statements obliquely criticizing ICE, but that's something as well. These are all things we're watching, Taylor, all across the country. Where does the Senate race stand now? A lot of these races are still in toss-up territory. I think most experts believe Democrats are in a good position to take the House. Where does the Senate race stand when we step back?
7: So Senate races are always different. These are for six-year terms. Obviously, senators are viewed a bit more prestigiously than House members, and they're running for statewide office. So it really does kind of vary state to state. You bring up Kansas. Roger Marshall, the incumbent Republican, he's really gone out of his way to say the war has to end, now criticizing ICE efforts in Kansas. It's an example where Democrats weren't necessarily expecting to make inroads, but they have a candidate there. He's a pastor. He leads, I think, the biggest megachurch in Kansas. I think his name is Adam Hamilton, who has figured out a messaging way to be like, I'm not looking for just, liberal Democrats. I'm trying to put together a coalition that will focus on costs and things that Republicans are not, in his view. So that race is interesting. You have situations, though, in realities, the Republican Party is spending tens of millions, if not hundreds of millions of dollars in Texas right now to try to boost Ken Paxton, the attorney general who's running against Democrat James Tallarico. That is a state that should have been fairly safe for Republicans. But because of Ken Paxton's controversies and President Trump's bear hugging of him, that's led to a drain of resources. And then you have states like Michigan or in Maine where the party is trying to figure out, can we dedicate all those other resources there, or do we need to triage in places like Texas or Kansas? So it's a really interesting map.
6: You talk about husbanding resources and deploying your money, but MAGA Inc. and Republicans and super PACs have an absolute ton of it. President Trump his PACs and affiliated PACs have poured more than $130 million into races across the country. Since the beginning of this month, they have far deeper pockets than Democrats at this point. Anita, Democrats have the poll numbers and the gas prices. Yeah. Republicans have the money. Historically, can loads and loads of money overcome the fundamentals in this race?
9: Yeah, I mean, loads and loads of money in the home stretch here could be lots of TV ads, lots of door knocking, lots of outreach. So it can make a difference. You know, early on, there were people worried that President Trump and the Republicans wouldn't spend the money. And so we didn't see them spend it for a while. And so you're talking about this recent.

0: extraordinarily unpopular in general. I'm comfortable to say people don't like him, but lots and lots of money can help ensure that they don't like Tallarico either. And that's where money can be very effective, is muddying up your opponent to bring him down to your level. That's going to be an interesting dynamic to watch, I think, for the rest of the race. But meanwhile, while we talk about where voters are, as always, we have to talk about where voting is now in America. There's a messy legal fight over Missouri's congressional map going on. This is the latest wrinkle in the nationwide redistricting war that President Trump set off in Texas in August of last year. And we've covered that in detail here on 1A. On Tuesday, Missouri wound up back at the Supreme Court for the third time this month after a federal appeals court ruled in favor of Republicans who are hoping to use a redrawn district map to bolster their chances in the midterms. Now, the Supreme Court has already blocked that map twice in favor of an earlier map that would likely allow Democrats to retain their seats in the state. Confused? Well, it's getting a little confusing in Missouri. Anita, explain what's going on here. Why does this case keep going back to the Supreme Court when they've already said what's what?
1: Yeah, so basically there were these two maps, and the primary map and the general election map are different. So people will be voting, I mean, potentially here, on a map or for people that they didn't see before. And so there's two different elections. And so that's what the court basically said, is you can't be having two different maps for two different elections. So they're sending it back again. So now we're back at the Supreme Court. As you previously said, they said it should be under the old map. So it's just gone back and forth. I have no reason to believe that they wouldn't do the same thing they've done twice now. The problem here, besides all the stuff that we've already said, is those ballots have been printed, and I believe they're already on their way. So how do you take that back, whatever the Supreme Court does? If it changes its tune and there's, you know, a different difference, what do they do? The voting's already, you know, we're in election season, even though we're still in September.
0: Ballots have already gone out, and in some precincts and jurisdictions around the country, early voting has already started, Alana Shore. And in the case of Missouri, I don't know if this level of uncertainty and confusion applies to any other place at this point in this election across the country. But what's the state of voters' ability to know how they're voting, where they're voting, what they're voting for?
2: I mean, it's pretty shaky, right? I saw some notice the other day that said that voters are being advised to just, like, not vote early and hold off, which is a remarkable communication to give formally from the state to its electorate. But I guess that's where Missouri is at right now, to be frank, with this kind of unprecedented situation.
0: One more piece of news for you here. This week, an error in Texas created a backlog of more than 178,000 voter registration applications when the Texas Department of Safety failed to send tens of thousands of applications to county registrars. Now, officials are scrambling to process those now, and Texas Democrats are demanding an investigation into what went wrong. We'll hear firsthand from the leaders running our elections on Mondays, if you can keep it conversation, all about our democracy and how it's functioning now. And we want to hear from you as well. If you're an election official or a poll worker or a volunteer, how are you preparing for this fall? And if you're a voter, how confident are you that the system will work as it should? There's a lot of confusion out there. We've had a lot of experts on this show tell us, actually, things are proceeding as normal. Ignore the smog, ignore the noise if you can, because in most places, things are still normal. The number to call, 855-236-1212. Have you already voted? Are you planning to use a different method than in the past? Again, our number, 855-236-1A1A. Your questions about voting, you can send them to us also at 1A@WAMU.org. I'm Todd Zwillick. You are listening to 1A. Well, as in 212, have you already voted? Are you planning to use a different method than in the past? Again, our number, 855-236-1212.

0: A far greater country than it ever was before, maybe one of the greatest in the Middle East or even the world? Or do I annihilate the Islamic Republic and do it quickly, never giving them a chance to kill and destroy people and countries again?
1: Now, that sound of the president is from the official UN General Assembly feed, not from the White House press pool, just so you're aware. A day later, Iran's president Mahmoud Pezeshkian told the assembly that his country won't bend to intimidation from the United States.
2: We will never bow our head or bend at the knee. Iran must be understood by Mr. Trump and those who seek to bully us that we are ready for dialogue and diplomacy and negotiations without accepting the language of force.
1: And while the U.S. and Iranian officials held their first known talks this week since the collapse of the ceasefire back in July, there's still no end in sight, at least as far as we know, to this war. Before this week, the U.N., there was something remarkable. The U.N. had never hosted the leader of a country actively at war with the United States. Taylor, the optics of this were pretty remarkable. Iranian state plane on the tarmac of JFK. What do you think about the fact that Iran's president felt secure enough to come to New York City and that the United States actually allowed him to address the UN, his safety in question? Keep in mind all of the leaders of Iran that have been killed by the United States since the start of this war, including the Ayatollah, the head of the IRGC back in 2020. And I'll just mention that the Secret Service was afraid enough about an Iranian plot to kill President Trump that they switched planes in Turkey on the catering truck. And yet the Iranians comfortable enough to come here to the United States. That was remarkable.
3: It was remarkable. And to get to hear from the Iranian president, you know, in front of this global audience, in many ways, you would think that this is how we want the UN to operate. And we want it to be kind of this neutral setting where people can come and trade their views globally. But to have an active war be taking place and to have the president come here, I think really stood out. I also think it's a reminder that the way that Iran's government is structured, obviously the president has power in Iran, but there is the supreme leader. And the president of Iran actually sat down with Brett Baer on Fox News and was pressed about where is the new supreme leader and why hasn't he made a public appearance? And is he okay health-wise and safety-wise? And the Iranian president insisted he is. He said that he claimed he met with him for 7 hours, but the public still hasn't seen him. But all of that was really striking. I think the tough thing in covering President Trump's handling of this war, and you played the sound from his UN address. He said, "I'm still considering annihilating Iran." Literally an hour later, we learned that U.S. officials met behind closed doors with Iranian officials through intermediaries, the first talks in months. And President Trump goes back and forth in saying, "I'm about to blow up Iran. Talks are going well, and we're making progress on this." Just like how he said in the UN speech, "I'm not on the ballot this fall, and my political reality is not impacting how I handle this war." But then you played that soundbite earlier where President Trump said, "Consider me on the ballot." So there's a total merging of all of it right there.
1: Anita Kumar, do I not annihilate Iran, the president says. Is there any actual appetite in the administration to escalate this conflict now?
4: I think the administration is trying to figure out how to appease what is going on in this country where people are asking questions. They want to know what the end is going to be. And it's not just Americans. It is members of his own party, members of Congress who are starting to say, not starting, they've been saying, please tell the American people what you plan to do and how we're going to get out of this.
1: We're going to talk more about that and about one particular aspect of the knock-on effect of this war in Iran, which is the price of diesel in America and how it's affecting everything that we consume. More to come on the Roundup. Taylor Poppelaars is here, Anita Kumar, and Alana Shore with Semaphore. We'll take a break. I'm Todd Zwillick. This is 1A.

It's 10:39 and you're listening to domestic coverage from the 1A News Roundup. I'm Mike Szymanski and this is 90.7 WFAE. The 81st United Nations General Assembly opened this week in New York City. So far, President Donald Trump threatened to annihilate Iran. We'll have more from the U.S.

0: And in the international hour of the 1A News Roundup this morning at 11.
1: Farmers across the country are losing soil and water conservation workers due to cuts to the federal workforce.
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1: 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What happens when you defund conservation? 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
5: Welcome back. This is 1A. I'm Todd Zwillick. Before we get back to the roundup, it's time for our weekly news quiz. Now, last week we asked you what weather radars across the country were picking up that wasn't storm activity. Here's a hint that there are hundreds of millions of them. And here's our winner, Jess, with the answer.
6: Weather radars are picking up on migrating birds for fall migration.
5: Yes. Huge congrats to Jess with the correct answer. Yep. It's birds.
7: Could have been something worse.
5: You know what? It could have been way worse when you think about it. Jess listens to 1A on WXXI in Rochester, New York. Jess, your 1A swag is on the way, along with a garbage plate. Yes, it's a thing. If you don't know, ask somebody from Rochester, preferably, what a garbage plate is. Now for your question this week, I'll hand it over to our friend, Associated Press music reporter Maria Sherman. She's a regular on the 1A Record Club. Take it away, Maria.
8: On Tuesday, Billboard announced that Ella Langley's Choosin' Texas, a simmering, mid-tempo, country and then some heartbreak song, has become the longest-running number one hit of all time. That's on the all-genre Billboard Hot 100 chart. And that's quite impressive because it means she's beaten records set by Old Town Road, by Whitney Houston, and most impressively...
5: You're probably wondering how I got here. No, just kidding. That's actually the question for the week that Maria almost mentioned right there. Ella Langley's hit has now been number one for a record 23 weeks. Here's your question. What iconic Christmas hit did it dethrone for a record on the top 100? That's a hard one. I think I know. I'm not sure I know. It's actually a hard one. Send us your answers via our app, 1A Vox Pop. We're accepting answers through Sunday evening. No help from Google. Definitely no AI. Use that very human brain you have in your heads. And we'll be accepting answers, as I said, through Sunday evening. So good luck. All right, back to the news of the week with Taylor Poplars of Spectrum News, Anita Kumar of Politico, and Alana Shore of Semaphore. Well, before the break, we were talking about the midterms, about the polls, but also about the real world stuff that's affecting the standing of President Trump and Republicans. We touched on the Iran war, and that leads me to the gas pump in America. On Tuesday, diesel prices hit a record high of $6.53 a gallon on average. That's according to data from AAA. That's up 77% from a year ago. Now, diesel, of course, fuels the trucking industry. It's also critical for farmers. It powers farm machinery. And when you think about all of the things that move by truck or that grow on farms, as truckers will tell you, diesel is in everything. And now some Republican lawmakers in states with economies that heavily depend on agriculture are calling for a ban on U.S. diesel exports as a way to lower high prices. Now, Taylor, President Trump said he's considering an export ban. He hasn't announced a final decision. The president said he wanted it. Then there was reporting that the White House was preparing a ban. Then the White House denied that reporting. The energy secretary shot the whole thing down. Where does this really stand? Can the president do this? And more importantly, is he going to do it?
7: He can do it temporarily. It's unclear if he's actually going to do it, because as you outlined, the president was asked about this while he was up at the United Nations. He said he was open to it. Treasury Secretary Scott Bessent was sitting next to him and said, we are exploring it. We're trying to figure out what it would actually look like. But I think it was the day after that, that Energy Secretary Chris Wright came out and said, we wouldn't be able to do that. It would disrupt the market too much. It would probably hurt prices even more if we did it. So
5: Lewis in North Carolina says, oil is only a global market because we allow it to be a global market. Why aren't people more strong considering this export ban?
7: So it's funny. There is a growing chorus of Republicans, especially from big agriculture states. Iowa Senator Chuck Grassley, who's 93 years old, has represented Iowa for half a century. He's been very outspoken about this, and he's begging because, of course, Iowa has a ton of farmers who are really feeling the pinch of this. I want to read one tweet from him. This was from very early Friday morning. He goes, a suggestion for President Trump, since you're hearing from big oil about diesel prices and the problems with an embargo, tell big oil to reduce their prices for Americans and not charge the global price. This is an America First issue. Why be energy independent if we aren't going to use it when we need it? So that's just a taste of what some Republican lawmakers are saying to President Trump, because they're saying this is a crisis for our own constituents. The broader question, though, is if you do this short-term ban, it could lead to regular gasoline prices spiking, because essentially the market would try to counterbalance itself. And you have, this goes beyond Iran, you have Russia's war on Ukraine and the fact that Ukraine has gotten really good using drones at targeting Russia's diesel industry. So that's also leading to prices.
5: Right, we talk about the continuing effects of the war in Iran on the elections, but also in American society. Remember the USS Abraham Lincoln? That's the aircraft carrier with a crew of more than 5,000 sailors that spent more than 300 days at sea in support of the war with Iran. This week, the Navy revealed that 8 sailors on that ship and others in the carrier strike group tried to take their own lives during its nearly year-long deployment. Anita, President Trump and Secretary Pete Hegseth have both very much downplayed conditions aboard that ship and concerns about the crew's mental and physical health when all of this was going on. How are lawmakers and members of the military community responding to this latest grim news?
9: Yeah, I mean, they did sort of downplay that and say there was nothing going on. And I think you've seen members of Congress say that they want some information, which is actually why this was released. Senator Kirsten Gillibrand asked for that information, and she got this information in a letter. So I do think more information is starting to come out, but we're also possibly going to hear from some of the people that were on there. You know, that's what we heard from before. We heard from families who were concerned, and I think things are going to continue to leak out, and it's going to be difficult for the administration to say one thing when we have information otherwise.
5: All right. Well, we were talking about the midterms almost all this hour. It intersects with so much of what we're talking about here on the roundup, House races, Senate races. Speaking of Senate races, though, let's go back to Maine for a moment, because there was major news out of Maine this week. In fact, I'll call it a bombshell in Republican Senator Susan Collins' close race to hang on to her Senate seat there. ProPublica reported on Tuesday that the FBI was investigating Susan Collins and her campaign aides back during her last Senate race in 2020. For corruption and for bribery. It's a long and detailed report, Alana Shore. Give us the thumbnail of what's in it.
10: It essentially deals with allegations that were made by the CEO of a company called Navitech, which is, you know, a government contractor. And there are quite a lot of those that take a lot of meetings. But it focused specifically on meetings wherein the CEO of Navitech sat down with a fundraiser who was working with Collins' campaign. In fact, a prominent Republican fundraiser for quite a few candidates. And essentially, some money was solicited, which isn't necessarily, although it's a little shaky, not so illegal in and of itself. But then Navitech CEO responds, well, if I'm going to write this massive check, I have certain expectations regarding government contracts, and those contracts did materialize. So that is a clear case of what we call pay for play. But the report stated that FBI got information from the Navitech CEO on and was investigating in serious depth before Trump returned to office. And that investigation, as well as a lot of other corruption investigations into public officials, were shut down. Now, what the report doesn't prove is that the pay-for-play definitely occurred. But ProPublica goes into pretty exhaustive detail about these meetings, has a copy of the check. It's an extensive report to the point where Collins' senior staff was having to publicly try to dispute it.
5: And a lot of receipts and a lot of emails, and they quote Senator Collins herself at one point speaking to the CEO of Navitech, telling him, "You've seen me deliver," when she was soliciting campaign funds. "You've seen me deliver, Alana Shore." Now, Senator Collins has attacked the report and the timing of its release. Here's what she told a Wall Street Journal podcast.
11: "It's clearly a partisan hit job. And I've got to say, I do not understand how anyone would take the word of a felon who's been convicted twice of 5 counts of money laundering, counts of bank fraud, false submissions to the FEC. He is a convicted liar. And when you contrast that to my decades of honest public service with the utmost integrity, it is so offensive."
5: Taylor, Senator Collins' deputy chief of staff claimed her last campaign cooperated fully with the FBI during this investigation. But she's in a tough race. She says there very clearly her accuser in this piece is a convicted felon and was trying to get further charges against him reduced. That's why he was talking to the FBI. Mm-hmm. She says he's not credible, but the story is detailed and it's long and there are receipts. What does Susan Collins need to explain to voters now in her own state, given this report and given the state of the race?
7: Well, for people who haven't been following how Senator Susan Collins campaigns, this story directly relates to it. She is known for crisscrossing every corner of her very large and very rural state and going into small communities and saying, I've spent decades in the Senate. I am currently the top Republican on the Senate Appropriations Committee. I have been able to bring tax dollars back home to Maine in a way that I deserve to be kept in office to continue delivering. That is literally her elevator pitch to people, saying, I have figured out how to use the federal system for Maine. What this ProPublica story does, and I read the whole thing, I encourage everybody to read it. It is extensive and it is incredible reporting. What's striking about what Senator Collins points out is, yes, the man at the center of this from that government contracting company, he is a convicted felon. He obviously ran a shady operation. He admitted to a lot of that. But what FBI investigators had was an extensive paper trail and digital communications and checks, and showing that this extended far beyond just his interactions with Senator Collins. He was also interacting with Democratic senators, Brian Schatz from Hawaii.
5: George Davis from Cape Cod has that very question. Mm-hmm. Was the FBI investigating other members of Congress in addition to Susan Collins? Have any of their names come out?
7: The ProPublica report lists other lawmakers who had staffers who had detailed interactions with this company in question. As Alana pointed out, because the Trump administration has largely stopped corruption investigations by and large, we don't really know if other lawmakers, if they were getting closer to formally investigating them in the way that ProPublica documented Senator Collins.
5: And many of the investigators who were investigating Susan Collins were fired by the FBI because they had previously worked on investigations of Donald Trump.
7: Yes, and this is an example where the president has made clear he's using his second term as a way to kind of exact retribution on people who investigated him. That includes pulling out those investigators. What Senator Collins has to say to her constituents is, was this corruption or was this me delivering for you?
5: That's Taylor Popolars of Spectrum News. Anita Kumar is here from Politico and Alana Shore from Semaphore. I'm Todd Zwillick, and this is 1A. Stories of possible corruption in the pages of ProPublica in Maine and also in the Bahamas. We've covered this story, but it continues. Don Jr., not the president, but the president's junior, his son, a lavish wedding in the Bahamas. back in May, and it was bankrolled in part by a Russian oligarch with ties to Vladimir Putin. We've talked about it here on the show. Umar Kremlev reportedly paid hundreds of thousands of dollars for some of the festivities, including the rental of a private island and a fireworks show for an after party at the wedding. President Trump has now said that his son has repaid the money. First, Anita Kumar, is there any evidence that Don Jr. in fact has paid the money back to Kremlev, a Russian oligarch close to Putin? Second, Republicans are now speaking out about this relationship that Don Jr. has. What are they saying? What are they calling for?
9: Yeah, I mean, they're people that want to look into what's going on here and what that relationship is like. I believe we've just seen President Trump saying this has been paid back, and we haven't seen the evidence yet, but some of my colleagues here can correct me if I'm wrong. Oftentimes when we hear from President Trump, he says something but doesn't follow through with the evidence to show that. We can guess here that members of Congress are going to be asking for that, in addition to asking more about that relationship, and they already are.
5: Senator John Curtis of Utah says a toaster is a wedding gift. A private island party paid for by Putin-connected oligarchs is something else, Taylor Popolars. Some Republicans are extremely uncomfortable with this.
7: They are. Senator John Curtis from Utah, he's trying to kind of take up the mantle of the former Senator Mitt Romney. We've seen Texas Senator John Cornyn, who got pushed out of a primary and is exiting, him express interest in investigating this. We've also seen pushback, though, from President Trump's allies. Ohio Senator Bernie Moreno essentially said Donald Trump Jr. is a private citizen and a businessman, and there should be no questions over his professional or personal relationships. What's striking is a lot of the Republicans defending Don Jr. were very critical of Hunter Biden and how he was potentially capitalizing or trying to capitalize on his family's political name and connections. So we'll have to see if anything comes from
5: it. All right, one more piece of important news before we round out the hour. An important story of another shooting by an ICE officer in Texas. On Sunday, an ICE officer shot Wilbur Rafael Garces Perez in the back. Garces Perez is Venezuelan. He was making DoorDash deliveries when the incident occurred. He's in stable condition, but he's in a Texas detention center with a bullet still lodged in his back. And an officer was not wearing a body camera at the time of the shooting, although he is now been issued one. There was another ICE officer at the scene, but only picked up some of the incident on their body camera. And we're going to continue to follow that story here on 1A. All right, it's time for the end of the hour. Cleanse your brain a little bit, because I want to give you the ultimate brain cleanser of them all as we finish up the roundup. Yeah, it's Fat Bear Week. It's back. Everybody loves this. You know how it works. Each year, bracket style competition. It draws fans from all over the world who vote for their favorite beefy brown bear. And last year, more than 1.5 million people weighed in. Get it? Weighed in from more than 100 countries. Who will this winner's be? Defending champion Chunk. What did he say? Other fan favorites: Backpack, Marshmallow, or a big bear named Studious. Alana Shore, who you got in the bracket?
12: I like the one that's called Bucky Dent, just as a baseball fan.
5: Taylor, anybody else have a vote? They don't give them names now. They're numbered because people were going out into the wilderness looking for their favorite fat bear. Public service from the roundup. Don't do that. Don't go and find Bucky Dent in the wild in Alaska. It won't end well, and we want you to be around for the next roundup. Taylor Popolars, I thank you. From Spectrum News, Anita Kumar from Politico, and Alana Shore from Semaphore. Have a great weekend, everybody. Mike Kidd is our sound designer and engineer. Thomas Liu and Matthew Simonson produced the podcast. Chris Castano is our digital editor, and Alexandra Boti is our senior supervising producer. This program comes to you from WAMU. It's part of American University in Washington, distributed by NPR. We'll talk again Monday for sure. I'm Todd Zwillick. This is 1A.

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1: 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I'm Mike Szymanski, and this is 90.7 WFAE. Coming up, leaders in the Tigray region of Ethiopia say they're mobilizing their military against the country's federal government. 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
5: Pomp, pageantry, and grand displays of friendship. But was there any substance in the Trump G summit in Washington? From WAMU and NPR in Washington, this is 1A. I'm Todd Zwillick. Today on the International News Roundup, a visit from a superpower. On the agenda, trade and tariffs, Taiwan and AI, plus a glitzy state dinner featuring the titans of tech. But did they produce any results? And world leaders gather at UN headquarters at a time when a lot of people are questioning its place in the world order. And from the lectern, defiance, anger, and warnings of a shifting world. Plus, Ebola is not contained in Congo, and a 2022 ceasefire in the Ethiopian Civil War falls apart. That's all coming up after the headlines.
6: Live from NPR News in Washington, I'm Corva Coleman. Chinese President Xi is near the end of his state visit to the U.S. President Trump will take him to the National Archives this morning to see the nation's founding documents. Meanwhile, the U.S. Trade Representative, Jamison Greer, told CNBC today that the U.S. and China have made progress on some trade issues.
7: We want to have some subset of goods that we can trade with the Chinese on a more preferential basis, where we're sending them ag, we're sending them medical devices, and we're getting from them, you know, consumer goods and other things that are non-sensitive. And we've actually reached agreement with the Chinese on a number of these things in areas where, you know, if we have trade disputes in the future, if there are tariff measures in the future, we just leave those things to the side.
6: He said the Trump administration will release more details on Monday. President Trump hosted President Xi last night for a state dinner at the White House. A Democratic senator is asking the White House for immediate answers about a new television ad featuring the president. The ad says it's paid for by the U.S. government. NPR's Tamara Keith reports the White House insists it is a public service announcement.
8: The ad features President Trump's voice and a splashy montage of images of the president. Phrases including largest tax cut in history flash on the screen as the song providing the soundtrack to the 30-second ad repeats the phrase, love me.
9: America will never be a communist country.
8: In a letter demanding answers, Democratic Senator from New Hampshire Maggie Hassan says the ad appears to run afoul of federal prohibitions against using government funds for propaganda. A White House spokesperson described the ad as a public service announcement. Tamara Keith, NPR News.
6: The Department of Health and Human Services has nearly $100 million of unspent funding that is supposed to go to teen pregnancy prevention. And now there's less than a week to go in the 2026 fiscal year. This is according to a letter from 92 members of Congress sent to HHS today. NPR's Selena Simmons-Duffin has this exclusive report.
9: The Democratic Women's Caucus is demanding that the Trump administration restore dozens of teen pregnancy prevention grants it canceled suddenly in June. Representative Judy Chu of California is leading the effort.
10: This is a bipartisan program created by Congress with the clear intent of supporting evidence-based education models that help reduce teen pregnancy, sexually transmitted diseases, and other health risks for young people.
9: She says the Trump administration was trying to unilaterally remake the program to promote abstinence, but that is not Congress's intent. A federal judge is also considering a lawsuit brought by grantees that seeks to have the funding restored. Selena Simmons-Duffin, NPR News.
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11: This is WFAE News. I'm Woody Kane. After three straight matches on the road, Charlotte FC gets back on the home pitch tomorrow night when they host the Chicago Fire. The Crown will be without two of its scoring threats as Edan Toklamadi and Liel Labada will be out for international play. That means Australian Archie Goodwin will start.
12: I've been waiting for my opportunity for a fair bit this year and obviously got it against Montreal, but then went off with the injury early. Him going away for international duty, big ups to him. But it's now my job to step in and really make the most of the opportunity and work hard.
11: Charlotte is fourth in Major League Soccer's Eastern Conference. Chicago is fifth. Kickoff Saturday night at Bank of America Stadium is at 7:30. Festival in the Park is underway at Charlotte's Freedom Park. The event features music, art, and food, of course, but doesn't allow dogs, skateboards, or rollerblading. The festival attracted 150,000 people in 2024, according to organizers. Festival in the Park is open until 9 tonight, Saturday from 10 a.m. to 9 p.m., and Sunday from 10 a.m. to 5 p.m. Festival in the Park is a WFAE underwriter. After a 32-year career, Kannapolis Police Chief Terry Spry has received the state's highest honor, the Order of the Longleaf Pine. Kannapolis City Manager Wilmer Melton presented Spry with the honor during a reception this week.
13: I never in my wildest dreams thought that I would be police chief here. It wasn't even on my radar. It really wasn't until I served early on in the interim capacity as a chief. It was like, you know what? Not only can I do this, I want to do this.
11: Spry says he's looking forward to spending more time with family. He officially retires on Tuesday. This is WFAE News.
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11: Sunny and breezy today with highs expected to be near 73 degrees. 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
15: 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Rinko Kikuchi stars as a woman returning to Tokyo's ballroom dance scene after tragedy, where an infatuation with her instructor offers a chance for rediscovery. Now playing.
5: I'm Todd Zwillick, and it's the international edition of the 1A News Roundup. The United Nations was founded post-World War II to promote a rules-based order, and the United States was at the center of that world order. That's why it's in New York, but today things are kind of different. This week we heard the American president threaten to annihilate Iran. We'll get to that. And declare, to the winner go the spoils, which many people took as a boast of imperial coercion in Venezuela. We'll get to that, too. But first, all the news from the Chinese president's visit to Washington. In studio with us, Robbie Grammer. He's been at the White House covering Xi Jinping's state visit. He's national security reporter at the Wall Street Journal. Hi, Robbie.
16: Great to be here.
5: Jack Detch is also here, as he often is, defense reporter at Politico. Hi, Jack.
17: Hey, Todd.
5: And joining us from New York, where he's been covering the United Nations General Assembly this week, Andrew Roth. He's the Guardian's global affairs correspondent at the end of a very busy week. Thanks for being here, Andrew.
18: Thanks for having me.
5: All right, the summit that everyone is watching this week, Chinese President Xi Jinping, his first visit to the United States in over a decade. On Wednesday, President Trump traveled out to Joint Base Andrews to greet Xi personally and to roll out that red carpet. Only popes have been greeted by American presidents at their planes instead of at the White House, at least in recent times. Still, Trump posted on social media that he was angry that the TV cameras weren't there to capture what he called a made-for-TV event. Networks refused to provide pool coverage because of the president's ban on some media outlets from the White House. A full disclosure, my spouse works for one of those banned outlets at the White House. Then, on Thursday, Xi was treated to a military review in the Rose Garden at the White House, including a colonial-era band. There was also a flyover by a B-2 bomber and four fighter jets. Now, we are not using audio of the president and Xi's remarks. That's in solidarity with other news organizations whose reporters were not allowed to access that event. But I'll recap for us. The president took a solicitous tone with Xi Jinping, a White House tour. There were some insults for Joe Biden and a social media post where he declared that Xi is, this is a quote now, strong, vibrant, and fit, the president said about the president of China. Robbie Grammer, you've been covering all of the details of this visit this week. Set the scene for us. What do you read into statements and images that these two leaders were cutting during this visit?
16: Well, this visit was all vintage Trump, right? It's about the pomp and circumstance. It's about the imagery. It's about the symbolism at the same time that Trump loves to do these mano a mano type meetings, these big diplomatic events where he speaks directly head to head with the leader of another great superpower. But behind all this pomp and circumstance, it's not really clear what the U.S. got here. I mean, there are these massive structural tensions in the U.S.-China relationship over trade, over the race to be dominant in AI, over the fact that that China is increasingly, albeit indirectly, supporting Iran in its own conflict with the United States and China.
5: And Russia in its conflict in Ukraine.
16: And U.S. military planners are increasingly alarmed about China's rapid military buildup in the Pacific, its expansive nuclear program. You didn't hear about any of that, at least publicly, from Trump. It seems like what we got was sort of underwhelming, given all of this pomp and circumstance. We got an extension in the truce on the U.S.-China trade war, which is significant. This has been a really punishing trade war. Obviously, the U.S. economy is going to be a huge deal in the upcoming midterms, and China plays a part in that.
5: Two-month extension.
16: With Secretary of Treasury Scott Bessent hinting that there might be a bigger deal, but not elaborating on that. China agreed to send two pandas to a zoo in the United States. I mean, panda diplomacy, who doesn't love that, right?
5: I think we'll talk about that by the end of the hour. I have a sneaking suspicion, since senior producer Maya Garg is in charge of the International News Roundup, but go on.
16: Who doesn't love panda diplomacy? But beyond that, not much is there. The Chinese readout of this meeting had a lot about Taiwan, which is a huge issue. The independently governed island that the U.S. supports, but China considers its own territory. But there weren't many meaningful concessions that Trump seemed to get from this incredibly lavish welcome to Xi Jinping.
5: So, Jack Detch, we certainly saw Trump's motivation to lavish attention and praise on Xi. That got the attention of a lot of people in Washington who would like to see a more adversarial or muscular approach to China, certainly on the world stage. But what about Xi's main goals at this summit? What is he here for?
19: Well, Xi is playing for a little bit more time than Trump is. Remember, he's not facing an election in November like Trump is with the midterms, so he doesn't actually have to play up the domestic angle. He's not looking for deals like Trump is. He's looking for stability and predictability in the relationship. He's trying to smooth out the trade war. He's trying to get rid of U.S. technology restrictions and trying to avoid frictions over things like Taiwan. So you see this very, very difference in tone and tenor between Trump and Xi Jinping. Trump wants these deals right now. Xi Jinping is more in this long-term game of managing U.S. power.
17: Andrew, what did you see in the stagecraft, but also in the motivations of these two leaders this week?
20: Yeah, it's quite extraordinary. You know, it was a bit of whiplash with Trump being at the UN and giving, you know, a kind of very aggressive speech, and then going out and rolling out the red carpet for Xi in D.C. And I think that, you know, as Jack and Robbie kind of covered, both sides are kind of playing for time. You know, Trump in particular is worried about the midterms and worried very heavily about trade at the moment. And, you know, even though we don't have a kind of clear understanding of what's going to happen with the trade war, and I don't think that we're any closer to a kind of deal at the moment, you know, we do see Trump very much focusing on pressuring the Chinese, you know, and using tariffs potentially as a kind of cudgel in exchange for, you know, the Chinese kind of balancing out the trade imbalance at the moment. So trade was one. The other was AI really jumping to the top of the issue here. China in particular worried about these constraints coming from the United States and, you know, very angry about export controls also on U.S., you know, semiconductors. And on the other side, the U.S. trying to avoid any kind of any kind of constraint in what, you know, Trump is saying is going to be U.S. dominance over AI in the future.
17: So AI certainly at the top of the agenda, Jack Detch. Andrew makes it clear there. There is talk now. We're talking about possible guardrails between the two countries. You've heard about the arms race dynamic. There's talk of a possible reciprocal alert system for breakout AI in the future. I think this is reminiscent of the kind of red hotline phone alert systems that nuclear powers have, especially famously the United States and the Soviet Union, still Russia, going back to the Cold War. There were a long list of tech giants at that state dinner last night, people, big players in the AI game. Any developments on that? Where do you think the AI standoff is headed with all of the warnings of the potential dangers of superintelligence and breakouts in this country?
19: What we have so far is concepts of a plan, to quote Donald Trump's old saying. We have two guys on a hotline that's being proposed by Scott Bessent with China's vice premier, where they would basically go over a phone line. China hasn't even agreed to this, and these two aren't technical experts, so there's two big problems there. Then you have action at the UN Security Council and within the UN General Assembly, Finland and Norway pushing for rules of the road on AI. Trump pushing back on that. He's calling it globalist. You've heard some of his aides, Michael Kratsios in the White House, calling it globalist as well. China seems nominally on board, but they've sort of sent out this word salad of a statement that they want to enhance alignment and coordination. So Trump and Xi Jinping not on the same page. And when it comes to hotlines, Todd, Beijing has a very, very fraught track record of actually answering the phone in a crisis. Just remember 2023, when those balloons were flying over the United States, China was not picking up.
17: AI experts have pointed out the problem with alert systems and hotlines also in the future is that they require human to make the call. And a highly sophisticated super intelligence could convince that person that there's no need to call China because they've been manipulated by the AI. That's another show. But from the technical standpoint, the standpoint of designers of AI, that's another problem with how a system like this would actually work in the future. Robbie, you mentioned it, another top issue between these two countries, Iran and energy prices. China gets most of its oil from Russia, from Saudi Arabia, other countries in the Middle East. Most of it goes through the Strait of Hormuz, now controlled by Iran, and through the Bab al-Mandab Straits in the Red Sea, now controlled by Iran-backed Houthis in Yemen. What is China's posture now in the Mideast war? What is it doing to pressure Trump?
16: Well, right now, China wants a stable, semi-drama-free Middle East so that it can keep fueling its really energy-hungry economy. Obviously, that's a long way away. But it's also in China's interest in a very realpolitik way to let the U.S. get bogged down in another Middle East quagmire, burn up resources, burn up valuable munitions that the U.S. otherwise would allocate to the Pacific to help support its allies in a confrontation with China. So China, at the same time as, you know, talking about wanting stability, you know, stable energy resources, is supporting Iran indirectly, shipping dual-use equipment, from China to Iran that could be used for missile guidance and drones. And Iran has also leaned on Chinese satellite imagery for strikes earlier this year that took out U.S. troops.
17: Is China padded by the fact that they have massive oil reserves? Also, they can kind of wait this out in a way that Trump can't?
16: I mean, there is that calculation, but they still need Middle East oil flows to fuel their economy. That's not something they can get around.
17: That's Robbie Grammer, national security reporter at the Wall Street Journal. Jack Detch is here from Politico, and Andrew Roth, global affairs correspondent at The Guardian. Later on in the show, fears of a renewed war in northern Ethiopia. We'll be covering the Ethiopian civil war and what appears could be a return to tragedy there. Reminder, you can also be part of this conversation. You can email us your questions and comments about the week in international news, as always, at 1A@WAMU.org. We'll take a pause. I'm Todd Zwillick. This is The Roundup on 1A.

0: It's 11:19, and you're getting international coverage from the 1A News Roundup. I'm Mike Szymanski, and this is 90.7 WFAE. As the Ebola virus continues to surge in Congo, the World Health Organization is warning that there may be a shortage of aid workers to staff treatment centers. We'll have that in about 20 minutes.
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6: It's the Roundup here on 1A. I'm Todd Zwillick. Andrew Roth with The Guardian is here. Jack Detch with Politico and Robbie Grammer, national security reporter at The Wall Street Journal. Well, before we took a break, of course, we were talking about the visit, but also the relationship between China and the United States as Xi Jinping wraps up his visit in Washington today with President Trump. We talked about AI, we talked about Iran and oil and prices and, of course, trade. But Jack Detch, what about Taiwan? How is Xi trying to press Trump to continue delaying arms sales to Taiwan? This is a perennial issue and a dance between the two countries' arms that, of course, would bolster Taiwan's stance to protect its own independence from a potential Chinese invasion across the sea while China watches the United States languish in the Red Sea and the Persian Gulf.
7: Xi Jinping has made Taiwan the price of a dance ticket to meet with Donald Trump. Essentially, he's said that there's not going to be White House meetings if this $14 billion arms sale goes through. And this is the largest U.S. arms sale to Taiwan in history. It's an alphabet soup of all the capabilities that Taiwan really needs when it comes to sea missiles, air defenses. It seems like he has a receptive audience now in Donald Trump, Xi Jinping does. And we see Donald Trump moving very much away from the first-term calculus of being a China hawk, on almost everything but trade and AI. So China looking to buy time with Donald Trump, looking to push back on this arms sale. Remember, 2027 is China's military deadline to be prepared to seize Taiwan. That doesn't mean they're going to do it, but to slow down this arms sale is a key bit of leverage.
6: Key bit of leverage. You're suggesting Donald Trump wants meetings with China and wants deals on the trade war he created, on the Iran war he created, and now you're suggesting that those two things have created leverage for China on Taiwan.
7: There is leverage for China on Taiwan because they realize Trump wants these meetings, he wants these set pieces, and so it's very easy to put the squeeze on the U.S. in this way, especially when we've seen Trump kind of carve through the ranks of China hawks, the rhetoric become much more complimentary towards China. And also, this puts the squeeze very, very heavily on Taiwan because now it puts them at the back of the line for some of these weapon systems. If this goes on long enough, these contracts may have to be renegotiated.
6: All right. From Washington and Taipei to New York, where this week the United Nations General Assembly, they call it UNGA, it met for the 81st time at a time when the UN's effectiveness in the world appears to be more in question than ever. This week we heard from world leaders lamenting the state of the UN, but we heard from others emphatic that an increasingly violent and destabilized world needs a forum like the United Nations to achieve peace.
8: I think it's very important to strengthen the multilateral order, and especially the UN. So, you know, in a way, we advocate not for a mini-lateralism, but maxi-lateralism, which means that perhaps there's a temptation of leaders to work in small circles, only with like-minded partners. So we advocate for the contrary. We need to open the scope. We need to strengthen our collective action.
6: That's Spanish Prime Minister Pedro Sanchez speaking to CNN's Christiane Amanpour outside of the UN this week. And 1A listener Lee from Richmond, Virginia, thinks we need the UN more than ever.
9: We need something like the UN now more than ever. People that most oppose it are billionaires, corporate states, and ultranationalist states who don't want to be held accountable. And the UN is a tool for global accountability.
6: Andrew Roth, you've been speaking to people all week at the UN. What did you hear from leaders, from diplomats? Is the UN fit for purpose in 2026?
10: Yeah, I mean, this has been a question since, you know, that's been brought up directly by the Trump administration pretty regularly because of, you know, attacks of the UN's kind of bloatedness. You know, budgets have been cut. And I think even more importantly at the moment, we have, you know, multiple conflicts raging around the world, from, you know, Iran to Ukraine, across Africa and elsewhere. And the UN Security Council in particular, you know, doesn't seem like a place at the moment that's really able to push anything through the veto structure. The countries that are involved in no countries, you know, from Africa on the permanent Security Council mean that, you know, in general, the structural, you know, ability of the UN to end these conflicts is very much doubted. But at the same time, you know, as a forum, as a place where people are kind of able to get together, we have seen some pretty extraordinary meetings take place this week. And it has been a place where we've seen, you know, at the very least, the kind of like dialogue that I think would be quite difficult to do in one-on-ones. You know, just being there and seeing, you know, Trump being able to sit down with Zelensky, and we see these kind of, you know, direct quotes come about it. The U.S. meeting with Iranian leaders or senior, you know, U.S. officials for the first time in some time. I mean, this is the kind of, you know, forum, basically, where I do think that leaders and diplomats do see a kind of use to it. So the U.N. itself, in terms of its ability to end conflicts at the moment, is very much, you know, under fire. The defunding has also had a very, you know, serious impact in terms of the U.N.'s ability to, you know, spread humanitarian aid around the world. But at the very least, it is a place where we see very unusual meetings, interesting meetings taking place as well.
6: Well, existential questions aside for the UN, around the world, conflict still rages, of course. The war in Iran and the widening theater in Saudi Arabia and in Yemen. Let's go back to the podium at the UN General Assembly again with some comments from President Trump. Now, these are on UN TV, not on the White House press pool, these comments on Monday. His response and a response to it from Iranian President Pezeshkian on Tuesday.
11: For 51 years, the fanatical Iranian regime has ruled by bloodshed and mass murder, spreading death and carnage and chaos across the entire Middle East and beyond. They were the bully of the Middle East, but they are the bully no more.
12: 200 years, for the past two centuries, Iran has not attacked any country or any territory, but we've always defended ourselves steadfastly. But now we're being accused of being source of instability in the region. We're labeled terrorists.
6: The first time, by the way, that a leader of Iran has set foot in the United States, you were hearing there. Jack Detch talks on the sidelines at the UN. Notable and important, as Andrew mentions, forget about, you know, UN resolutions and blue hats maybe, but that's important, meeting between the United States and Iran on the sidelines here. Who brought what to the table in those talks?
7: Yeah, this is a big deal because it looks much more like a roadmap from the Iranians than what we've seen before. We're closer to a negotiation, but not really close to a final deal. The Iranians are kind of saying, you do this, then we do that. If the U.S. begins reducing their military and economic pressure, the Iranians can reopen the Strait of Hormuz within 7 days, and then you can kind of unlock some of the harder issues, nuclear program, sanctions, so on and so forth. So we have seen diplomacy restart, but the Iranians have a very important factor on their side. They have time. So they're looking at the midterm elections. Donald Trump insisting this isn't a force of leverage for them because he's not running. But the Iranians very, very clear that if they're facing a post-midterm Donald Trump who's more wounded, who's facing questions about the war, who's facing war power votes in Congress, they can begin to chip away at him for leverage.
6: Andrew, one thing we've been wondering about around 1A here, the extraordinary security, the extraordinary situation of Iran's president landing in New York. This is the leader of a country whose supreme leader and other high officials have been killed by the United States. Of course, a plot by Iran to kill President Trump, what led to him getting on an alternative Air Force One. And yet the Iranians believe that their safety was guaranteed to come to the United States. Can you give us some insight into how that works?
10: Yeah, I mean, this is the case where we have, you know, the president of a country that's at war with the United States flying in, and his security is actually being guaranteed, you know, by the U.S. Secret Service. They were the ones providing security to Iranian President Masoud Pezeshkian and the others from the delegation that were here. And I have to be honest, I mean, the amount of access and just openness with which they were able to move through New York, it's pretty extraordinary. I mean, you know, you giving a press conference just, you know, at a hotel just a stone's throw away from the UN, taking questions and no real questions of, you know, whether or not there will be any attempts at arrest or, you know, assassination or anything else like that. I mean, it shows basically that there was a lot of interest in having them in the United States, you know, for this meeting. And we can see that, you know, other delegations, for instance, the Palestinian delegation was not given visas to come to New York. So we see that in this case, the administration was very interested in having the Iranian delegation come here. And I mean, the scenes in New York were extraordinary because of that.
6: Well, directly related to the war in Iran, exclusive reporting this week from the New York Times. President Trump vacillated, but ultimately decided not to join Saudi Arabia in joint strikes against Iran-backed Houthis in Yemen. And this week, friend of the show Elizabeth Hagedorn reports that the Yemeni government also asked the United States for help in fighting the Houthis as Yemen's civil war flares up. Yet again, in recent weeks, Houthis have secured massive land gains along Yemen's Red Sea coast, closed a key Saudi oil pipeline, strengthened their ability to choke off Saudi Arabia's oil exports, rattling the global economy. Robbie, give us sort of some context here. Who has the leverage right now in this area? Is it the United States? Is it Iran ultimately? Is it the Houthis? Is it the Saudis? The Iran war, I think it's safe to say, is spreading.
13: And that's absolutely accurate. Who has the leverage right now? It's the Houthis. They have the upper hand. And who's their prime backer? It's Tehran. So this Bab al-Mandab Strait, just for a little bit of context on the geopolitics, you know, there's two parallel maritime choke points through which a lot of the world's energy flows. One is the Strait of Hormuz. That's been closed and contested ever since the U.S. launched the war back in late February. So a lot of this oil movement has moved down to the Bab al-Mandab Strait,
6: which is the Red Sea.
13: Which is the Red Sea on the southern end. And all of a sudden, if Iran's proxy force takes control of the choke points around the Red Sea, then the United States is sort of back to square one in guaranteeing some of these really strategically important international waterways. And remember that the Trump administration last year, in the opening months of his administration, launched a big military operation against the Houthis, tried to pummel them into submission with a big air campaign.
6: So why did Trump say no now to the ask for help with the Houthis?
13: Some of this is speculation. The Trump administration hasn't come out publicly and fully articulated it. One is that they're really busy. They're resource constrained with what's going on against Iran in the Strait to the north. And some administration officials say, look, I mean, we sell the Saudis a lot of high-end military weapons and equipment. Like, this is their own backyard. Maybe they should take care of it. Of course, that's easy to say. But when you almost have Iran on the mat, when you've got some oil flowing out of the Strait of Hormuz, you've sort of rendered Iranian threats inert there. And all of a sudden, their proxy has taken over this other strategic choke point. That just creates an entire new headache for you and gives Iran yet another Trump card in negotiations with the United States.
6: And just very briefly, the Houthis, what are they calculating in terms of why now is the time to move?
13: Now is the time to move for exactly the reason I said. Iran seemed to be on the mat, and suddenly they have given Iran a new point of leverage. And at the same time, they have shown themselves to be the most effective proxy in the region, countering the United States and its allies there.
6: That's Robbie Grammer from The Wall Street Journal. Jack Detch from Politico is here, and Andrew Roth from The Guardian. I'm Todd Zwillick. You're listening to 1A. Well, there was a lot of other news out of the Middle East as the General Assembly got underway this week. Donald Trump's Board of Peace announced $2.45 billion in recovery funds for Gaza. That money would be spread across 66 programs over 6 months, directed at housing, diesel generation, waste removal, other infrastructure and human needs. Speaking via video at the General Assembly on Thursday, Palestinian Authority President Mahmoud Abbas urged faster implementation of the plan and warned against another catastrophe. Listen.
14: Do not allow terrorist gangs protected by the Israeli occupation forces to burn Palestinian homes while their occupants are...
6: Video at the General Assembly on Thursday, Palestinian Authority President Mahmoud Abbas urged faster implementation of the plan.

0: as water and sanitation infrastructure, according to a report by Médecins Sans Frontières. What were some of the headlines from this plan for humanitarian aid and reconstruction now?
1: These are some of the first big bullet points that we've seen on rebuilding Gaza that aren't vague promises. You have a six-month, nearly $2.5 billion plan. You're talking about temporary housing, rubble clearing, disposing of unexploded bombs, repairing hospitals and roads. So a lot of the big ticket items to get things done to start reconstruction. The problem is you can't start reconstruction until you've dealt with the disarmament of Hamas, which is still being haggled over. And so
0: still in phase one, exactly, on the ground.
1: Phase one for a year, right? So we've had the ceasefire for a year. We haven't had large-scale reconstruction. So there's a playbook on the table. The problem is the politics are in the way.
0: Mahmoud Abbas said one other thing that I thought was very, very interesting, and you could almost forget it. He warned that continuing violence, that these two sides, the sides need to get back to the ultimate goal of the two-state solution. Is Mahmoud Abbas alone in that in Israel and Palestine now?
1: I mean, certainly the Israelis are not on board with that. We're going to see where that election goes very shortly in October with Benjamin Netanyahu, although it seems like the Israeli body politic very much behind the security strategy that Netanyahu's embraced after October 7th, trying to clean out the region and make Israel more secure on its own terms.
0: Robbie Grammer, your view on the $2.45 billion now. Jack Detch gave some vital context here about phase one. Israeli withdrawal from Gaza hasn't happened. Hamas disarmament hasn't happened. Israel drawing back behind the yellow line hasn't happened. Reconstruction money now and clearing rubble and rebuilding water. Is there any indication that we're getting toward a real path to disengagement here? And can the $2.45 billion be effectively while the war is still going on?
2: Well, look, I mean, this Gaza negotiation, it seems like two steps forward, 1.99 steps back at every turn. And so, you know, this is clearly the administration, the international community, trying to move the dial, trying to dangle that this really important financial incentive to try to shake these bogged down negotiations out of a rut. But the bottom line is Israel is not willing to bend on what it sees as really existential security interests, and Hamas is refusing to relent finally. And so we're back at square one, which is exactly what Jack said, where the politics are going to get in the way of real meaningful reconstruction that helps these embattled civilians.
0: We're rounding out the week's news with The Guardian's global affairs correspondent Andrew Roth. Jack Detch is here, defense reporter at Politico, and Robbie Grammer, national security reporter at The Wall Street Journal. We'll have more from the UN after a break, including some news from the president and from Venezuela and some of the president's comments and what it means for American posture in the Western Hemisphere and around the world. So do stick with us. By the way, you can email us, as always, 1A@WAMU.org. We'll step away for just a second. I'm Todd Zwillick. This is 1A.

0: It's 11:39, and we'll get right back to 1A on 90.7 WFAE. I'm Mike Szymanski. Ahead this afternoon, a new ad that's complimentary of President Trump was paid for by the U.S. government. The White House calls the ads public service announcements, but some lawmakers are concerned about the use of taxpayer funding. Here and Now begins in 20 minutes at noon.
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2: Welcome back. It's the International News Roundup here on 1A. I'm Todd Zwillick. Andrew Roth is here from The Guardian, Jack Detch from Politico, and Robbie Grammer, who covers national security at The Wall Street Journal. We have been on the floor, on the dais, and in the hallways around the United Nations General Assembly for much of this hour. And Andrew Roth, Israeli Prime Minister Benjamin Netanyahu also addressed the General Assembly. Hundreds of diplomats walked out en masse as Netanyahu stepped up to the lectern for his speech on Thursday. Not the first time that has happened, but he had an additional audience aside from just in the room. His electorate back home. Elections in Israel are at the end of October. What did we hear from the prime minister? What did he say? And maybe just as importantly, how did he say it?
3: Yeah, I think that Benjamin Netanyahu definitely came to the UN this week looking to pick a fight with just about everybody, you know, from world leaders to New York City Mayor Zohran Mamdani. And I think that the goal here really was to give essentially a stump speech in front of the UN. And that's important because he was really getting up there to show himself on the world stage, giving a very aggressive speech and basically saying that Israel is not going to bow to any kind of criticism about humanitarian concerns over the war in Gaza, the expansion of settlements, or the war in Iran, that Israel is going to remain strong. The line he kept repeating during this speech was that we have no other choice. So when Netanyahu came to New York, you know, there were going to be street protests. He knew that there were going to be people walking out of the hall as well. He immediately got on stage and called them moral cowards and, you know, basically welcomed them leaving before jumping into this big speech where he took aim at pretty much everybody, you know, from Turkey's Recep Erdogan, really focusing for quite a while on Zohran Mamdani. And the reason is that he knows that this is going to be kind of red meat to his hardline conservative electorate back in Israel. He's facing a situation which is probably the biggest political fight of his life. Polling at the moment does not look great for him, even though the opposition is also disorganized. So when he got on stage this time, he didn't really offer much new in terms of policy. But the point was really to show himself in front of the UN, showing a sign of kind of Israeli defiance. He was in New York for just 12 hours, didn't hold many meetings while he was there, didn't meet with Donald Trump, and quickly headed back to Israel.
2: All right. Well, while the General Assembly was going on in New York and all of the confrontations, talks and speeches and posturing that we've been talking about in Ukraine, Russian drones pounded Kyiv. They hit infrastructure, warehouses, and fuel stations. That was in response to Ukraine sending more than 1,000 drones into Russia and launching the biggest ever attack on Moscow, at least in this war. The timing, right as Ukrainian President Volodymyr Zelensky warned the General Assembly about a hard winter ahead.
4: Ukrainians understand that this winter could be very harsh for us, but in response, we will have no choice but to make it painful for Russia too. And that's exactly why we say that de-escalation steps are important, are needed before winter, now. We need diplomacy and we need strength. And step by step, we are closing the gaps in both.
2: Jack Detch, the Trump administration has renewed diplomatic efforts to end this war. Now the president is pushing for what's been referred to anyway as an energy ceasefire. Why this approach? Why now?
5: It's the economy. The Iran war has driven diesel prices above $6 a gallon. That hits everything in the United States, from grocery prices to the cost of putting buildings up. And by the way, while America's been at war, Ukraine, in its defense against Russia, has knocked out half of the Kremlin's top refineries. So Trump is looking at this ugly midterm map right now. He's trying to end the war, and he's doing it through a very familiar tactic by trying to extract leverage from Ukraine. Now, Zelensky's not being moved by this, and we saw at the UN a very defiant Volodymyr Zelensky, somebody who said Russia's energy isn't the target. He has to put pressure on the Kremlin's war machine ahead of the winter that we talked about. So Volodymyr Zelensky, somebody who's not backing down to Trump's pressure right now. It's a clash of two very big egos and very different politics.
2: Meanwhile, Zelensky said today on X, and this is a quote, "At our meeting, President Trump stressed that he had made his final decision. Ukraine will receive licenses to produce Patriot missiles." What more do we know?
5: Well, this has been going on for a while. Lockheed Martin has a design for a more simplified version of the Patriot PAC-3 missile. We don't know exactly.
2: These are interceptors that Ukraine needs. Yeah.
5: Exactly. Sort of the only interceptors the U.S. has in its arsenal it can give to Ukraine that can reliably intercept both cruise missiles and ballistic missiles has been the big challenge for the Ukrainians. I think the proof is going to be in the pudding, right? We already have deals with the Germans, with the Ukrainians to build this stuff. It could be years before we actually see these capabilities in Ukrainian hands.
2: Well, while Zelensky spoke in New York, an invitation for Vladimir Putin to come to Florida. Here's Secretary of State Marco Rubio talking to reporters in New York.
6: We've invited President Putin to the G20. We think it's an opportunity for him to engage not just with the president, but with other world leaders. We hope that's an invitation he'll accept. There's an opportunity in December if that happens.
2: Now, what you didn't hear there is that this invitation to the G20 for Vladimir Putin in December will be to one of the president's own golf courses in Miami, Florida. No response from Moscow yet. Robbie Grammer, what's been the reaction to this invite from European allies?
7: I mean, a mixture of shock and eye rolls right now. Europe has really pushed to keep Vladimir Putin an international pariah, given how Russia has been pummeling Ukraine in what they very credibly see as an entirely unprovoked war. And even giving the invitation, you know, it's unclear if Putin will come. There's a lot of officials who predict he won't end up coming, but of course the Kremlin hasn't given a response yet. Even the fact that he's getting an invitation shows that Russia can still be a major player in the international community despite this war against Ukraine. And some of Ukraine's top backers in Europe are privately furious that they're giving him this platform and this olive branch to come rub shoulders with other leaders here.
2: One thing I want to point out that's important to remember, the G20 will be at Doral, Donald Trump's golf club in Florida, which means Trump hosts the summit and charges to host it. Revenue at Doral, $122 million last year. Revenue at Mar-a-Lago soared 50% to $78 million last year, according to disclosures. And when the G20 is at Doral, Donald Trump makes a profit. Want to make sure we don't forget that. Speaking of Donald Trump and American profit, though, Robbie, Greenland, we all know the story. Trump over and over saying the United States is going to take it over. Now there's a deal, a security deal for the U.S. in Greenland. Is it different than the deal we've had for decades?
7: It's slightly different. And for context, this is an extraordinary crisis that Trump triggered in threatening to go after Greenland with NATO. And Denmark, of which Greenland is a part of the kingdom, is one of the United States' historically most loyal members. It had the highest per capita casualty ratio of any ally in Afghanistan. So these troops of Denmark fought and died alongside the United States, and they felt a real sense of betrayal here. What this new deal does is upfront it rules out U.S. ownership of Greenland, which NATO is breathing a huge sigh of relief, the Danes and Greenlanders, because that was a key point of pressure. But it does reaffirm U.S. rights to station troops and build bases on Greenland and brings Greenland into Trump's so-called Golden Dome anti-missile shield to protect the U.S. homeland.
2: All right, one last stop. Let's go back to New York, by the way. I just brought you to Greenland, to Nook. Go back to New York just for a moment to the General Assembly, where acting president of Venezuela, Delcy Rodriguez, told the United Nations that her country is being reborn. Here she is through an interpreter.
8: I wish before the 81st General Assembly of the United Nations to thank President Donald Trump and his government for their readiness to resume the course of diplomatic relations and cooperation with Venezuela. The last time that two presidents, the President of Venezuela and the United States, met together was in 2009. Today we are working solemnly to, through dialogue, settle our differences.
2: Now, Delcy Rodriguez also promised that elections in Venezuela would be, quote, at the right moment. The last time she addressed the UN as vice president in 2019, her tone was different, I would say, saying that Venezuela, quote, does not kneel before any imperial power. Andrew, which brings me to Donald Trump's comments at the UN about Venezuela. I mentioned it at the top of the show. To the victor belong the spoils, said the president in talking about Venezuela. Put that statement into context. What does it say about what foreign policy doctrine, what philosophy the United States is now projecting to Latin America and to the world under Donald Trump?
3: I think that this is really a classic case of kind of saying the quiet part out loud. In terms of, you know, the U.S.'s approach to Venezuela, I think it's being decried by many as a kind of neocolonial approach to it. You know, saying that directly after the U.S. has established a majority stake in you know, 65 billion barrels of Venezuelan oil, points to the fact that the U.S. really launched this intervention specifically for its own economic gain, or at least that's been one of the major results that's come out of it. And this is part of the larger sort of what Donald Trump says is an America first, but, you know, actually a very self-interested U.S. policy, which is that we act around the world in places where there's kind of a U.S. gain to come from that. And we see the U.S. playing a very large role in terms of how we redraw the map around the world, but especially in Latin America, where the U.S. is welcoming a number of new right-wing leaders in countries throughout the region, and in many cases is looking for a way that it can create economic gain from those tighter relationships. So it's very self-interested, and many people are also looking at it as a form of, you know, neocolonialism or economic colonialism.
2: That's Andrew Roth from The Guardian, Robbie Grammer from The Wall Street Journal is here, and Jack Detch from Politico. I'm Todd Zwillick. You're listening to 1A. Well, we leave the United Nations General Assembly for some important news from the African continent, starting with escalating violence in Ethiopia's Tigray region and concerns over return to a devastating civil war there. Authorities with the Tigray People's Liberation Front, the TPLF, said on Thursday that they are in a, quote, full-blown war with Ethiopia's government. The TPLF is the largest political party in the region. On Sunday, it announced an alliance with six other armed groups, all aiming to overthrow Ethiopian Prime Minister Abiy Ahmed. Jack, the last time Tigray went to war with the federal government in Ethiopia was 2020. It lasted until 2022. This floored me. 600,000 people were killed by estimates in that conflict. At the time, Tigray forces were not allied with any other groups in Ethiopia, and the government is also accusing neighboring Eritrea for financially backing the Tigray, which Eritrea denies. What makes this round of the conflict unique? Where are we headed here?
5: Well, this kind of looks like a dog's breakfast. It's the old Tigray war with the alliances all mixed up, split on its head. At one point, we had, as you said, Ethiopia and Eritrea allied and the Amhara fighting against the Tigrayans. Now we have that almost split. Ethiopia pointing fingers at Eritrea, that it's supporting members of this new coalition that the Tigray People's Liberation Front, which used to be part of the government, is setting up. So this is kind of the danger here, that you have less unity. It could be very dangerous. It's not just this straightforward conflict between the central Ethiopian government and the Tigrayans. You have armed groups in many different regions, a worsening rivalry geopolitically, and then, of course, Sudan knocking on the door.
2: Meanwhile, I want to bring you up to speed on this. The Democratic Republic of Congo says it's running out of health workers needed to combat the Ebola outbreak in that country. Cases have surged 73% in the DRC's province of North Kivu. More than 3,700 people have died since May due to Ebola. The outbreak is the second deadliest on record, behind the outbreak from 2014 to 2016. The Trump administration is pledging and upping aid to the DRC now because of Ebola after deep cuts to health programs, USAID, and medical personnel that have affected not only government public health forces, but also NGOs like the International Rescue Committee and others. Deep cuts in DOGE and other cuts to USAID. So now sort of a clawback of U.S. funds as Ebola continues to spread in the Democratic Republic of Congo. We have just a minute before we're going to round out the hour. One quick thought from each of you. I'd like to get inside your reporters' notebooks. Give us a sense of what stories you think are going to be important next week, what you're watching, what we should be watching. Andrew, you go first.
3: Yeah, I mean, one thing that I'm just really interested in is the kind of, the spread of the conflicts that are taking place in Gaza and also, you know, settlements in the West Bank and the way that it's kind of pervading, you know, all parts of the news agenda, you know, even spreading into the culture war. So one thing that, you know, we've been watching quite closely is first the rollout of a major documentary film called Naza that is, you know, in the Israelis are now threatening or considering at least tabling a bill to take citizenship away from the people who were behind it, from the documentary filmmakers. Mm. So the ways that that's playing out right now in Israel and what the reaction will be is one thing that I'm focused on.
2: Robbie?
7: One country we haven't heard about yet during the Trump-Xi meeting, North Korea. Trump has clearly opened the door, said, I'm willing to talk with North Korean leader Kim Jong-un, keep it up. We'll see if that happens. There's a bunch of multilateral meetings coming up in the next few months where Trump could try to do that. Right now, the ball is in Kim Jong-un's court.
2: Jack.
5: The Miami G20 looks like it has more smackdowns than a WWE pay-per-view. Trump, Xi, Trump, Zelensky, Putin. How about being a fly on the wall for that one?
2: How about it? At Doral, where diplomacy and money flow. You listen to the Roundup often enough. You know that David Rennie, friend of the Roundup, loves to hate panda diplomacy. Listen.
9: The giant panda has been an envoy of friendship between the Chinese and Americans. Here, I have a piece of good news. In a few days, two pandas, Ping Ping and Fu Shuang, will come to their new home in Zoo Atlanta and meet with the American people.
2: David Rennie cringes in London for The Economist as Chinese President Xi Jinping at the White House on Thursday restores a program that had temporarily lapsed in Georgia. Keep in mind, we do have pandas in Washington. This is panda diplomacy. We've covered it here on the Roundup. It's a real thing, and everyone at the National Zoo and who loves the National Zoo in Washington can tell you that. ATL, what can I say? Enjoy your pandas. A big thanks to our panelists and in the studio for the week. Jack Detch, defense reporter at Politico, and Robbie Grammer with the Wall Street Journal. Andrew Roth in New York for The Guardian. Mike Kidd is our sound designer and engineer. Aileen Humphreys is our senior producer. Maya Garg, panda fan, senior managing producer. And this program comes to you from WAMU, part of American University in Washington. It's distributed by NPR. Have a great weekend. I'm Todd Zwillick. This is 1A.

0: 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And from St. Martin's Press, publishers of Go and Do Likewise, the new book from Kentucky Governor Andy Beshear. Go and Do Likewise urges people to reclaim faith as a force for good, to do right by our neighbors, and to unite our country. This is NPR.
1: 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I'm Mike Szymanski, and this is 90.7 WFAE. Coming up, F-35 stealth aircraft parts that were being sent to the U.S. were confiscated en route by the Chinese government. Here and Now is next at 12 o'clock.
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5: From NPR and WBUR Boston, I'm Scott Tong.
6: I'm Indira Lakshmanan. It's Here and Now. Coming up, the White House has a new ad touting President Trump that's been paid for by taxpayers.
7: The question really is the content of this particular advertisement and the reality that it is so nakedly political on the eve of a midterm election.
5: Also, the deadly Hurricane Helene overwhelmed Western North Carolina 2 years ago. A new book has first-person stories.
8: We were on the roof for about 40 minutes until we saw a kayaker come down the road, which was a river, not a road.
6: And
9: she's from Texas, I can tell.
6: The song Choosing Texas set an all-time record for most weeks at the top of the charts. We find out why coming up Here and Now.
5: After this news.
10: Live from NPR News, I'm Lakshmi Singh. The U.S. Supreme Court has revived for now a federal data system the Department of Homeland Security revamped into a tool to check the citizenship of millions of Americans on voter rolls. The tool has mistakenly flagged some eligible voters as potential non-citizens. The news about the SAVE system comes as the Trump administration has been pouring resources into searching for non-citizens on voter rolls ahead of the upcoming midterm elections. Any impact on the midterms remains unclear. President Trump is hosting Chinese leader Xi Jinping for a third day. Great visit and great things for both countries, he says.
11: It's been just very, very productive.
10: However, NPR's Emily Feng reports that while Xi's first state visit to the U.S. in more than a decade was full of ceremony, it's widely described as light on substance.
12: Chinese leader Xi Jinping and his wife arrived at the White House and were welcomed by Trump and the First Lady. They're spending the afternoon here in the National Archives, where in the main foyer they'll walk past original copies of the Constitution, Declaration of Independence, and the Bill of Rights. An administration official says on temporary display is a letter sent from the Qing Dynasty to the U.S. during the 19th century, and a brick from the Great Wall of China is also on temporary display in the National Archives. Outside the archives, the faint chant of anti-Chinese Communist Party protesters could be heard. Emily Feng, NPR News, Washington.
10: President Trump continues to resist calls for an AI development slowdown, citing competition from China. He, House Speaker Mike Johnson, and tech CEOs are expected to hold AI talks next Tuesday. Well, Pope Leo XIV is adding his voice to global calls for major tech companies to do a better job of protecting humanity from the threats of artificial intelligence.
13: While intelligence is attributed to computational systems, We struggle to recognize the inalienable dignity of human persons whose lives are judged according to the criterion of efficiency, and when deemed no longer productive, they're rejected and discarded.
10: The Pope speaking in Paris today. Israeli Prime Minister Benjamin Netanyahu returns to Israel today after a brief visit to New York to address the UN General Assembly. Here's NPR's Kat Lonsdorf.
14: As Netanyahu stepped up to the podium, dozens of diplomats in the audience stood and walked out. Netanyahu then referred to them as, quote, moral cowards. He celebrated and defended the U.S.-Israeli war in Iran and defended Israel against much of the criticism from many world leaders this week, calling them, quote, tyrants. Several accused Israel of genocide in Gaza, a claim Netanyahu rejected. The combative address comes as Netanyahu faces a tight election next month that will decide if he remains prime minister. His UN address was largely viewed as a campaign speech back home. Netanyahu met with very few world leaders while in New York, and notably not President Trump.
10: That's Kat Lonsdorf. It's NPR.
15: This is WFAE News. I'm Kenneth Lee. A new statewide poll finds Democrat Roy Cooper leading Republican Michael Whatley in North Carolina's U.S. Senate race. The survey, commissioned by left-leaning Common Cause North Carolina, puts Cooper at 51% and Whatley at 41%, with about 5% undecided. The poll also finds 71% of voters say election coverage has made them more motivated to vote, while 77% are confident their ballot will be counted accurately. The survey of 857 likely voters was conducted September 17th through the 20th by Opinion Diagnostics and has a margin of error of plus or minus 3.3 percentage points. Charlotte City Council on Monday will consider tightening the city's curfew for children under 18. A revised youth curfew would start in November and last through August 2027. The policy will revise the curfew age to include all minors, and the curfew time will be 10 p.m. every day of the week. Police in the city would evaluate whether to keep a 10 p.m. curfew next summer. Charlotte FC gets back on the home pitch tomorrow night when they host the Chicago Fire. The Crown will be without two of its scoring threats, as Eden Tokolamadi and Leah Labada will be out for international play. That means Australian Archie Goodwin will start.
16: Starting a game, you can kind of ease yourself into it, and you've got a lot more time to get those opportunities, and you're a bit more patient for those opportunities to come in front of goal. 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
15: Charlotte is fourth in Major League Soccer's Eastern Conference. Chicago is fifth. Kickoff Saturday night at Bank of America Stadium is at 7:30. Looking ahead to your forecast in Charlotte today, you can expect sunny skies and a daytime high of 72 degrees. Later tonight, you'll get those fall temperatures with clear skies and a low around 50. 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
19: I'm Indira Lakshmanan in Boston. It's Here and Now. The Trump administration is facing backlash today over new TV ads that glorify President Trump, showing him alongside military aircraft and the U.S. flag.
20: America will never be a communist country.
19: Not such a surprising message ahead of midterm elections. What is surprising is that the ads were paid for by U.S. taxpayers. Congressional Democrats, including Senate Appropriations Vice Chair Patty Murray, have condemned the commercials as illegal government-funded propaganda. Let's bring in Daniel Wiener. He's Senior Director of Elections and Government at the Brennan Center for Justice at New York University. He formerly served as a senior counsel on the Federal Election Commission. Daniel, welcome.
21: Thank you for having me.
19: So first, does this ad violate any laws because it's paid for by taxpayers?
21: Well, I think that there are certainly questions about whether it violates the law. You know, we don't have all the facts, but generally speaking, the Federal Hatch Act prohibits the use of public resources for partisan political ends. There are also laws that prohibit the misappropriation of federal funds for unlawful purposes. And there are also rules against the use of public funds for so-called propaganda. Now, again, we don't know for sure whether any of these laws apply, but on its face, it certainly seems they might.
19: So the White House says these are not ads. They claim they're public service announcements that are not political. Do these commercials meet the legal criteria for a PSA?
21: I mean, these commercials conclude footage from the Republican National Convention. So I think the argument that they're public service announcements seems...

0: that no previous administration would have even considered doing.
1: Well, we know that some previous White Houses have run public service announcements. During the Biden administration, all of the living presidents except Mr. Trump appeared in a PSA to encourage Americans to get a COVID vaccine. Are there other PSAs you can think of that were paid for by the American people that we could compare this to?
0: You know, that's such a great point. Let's be clear. It is normal for presidents to put out public service announcements or even government-funded ads that advance their policy proposals, and those might even contain what we would call political rhetoric. It's not uncommon to put a PSA out. I think that the difference here, right, is footage from a partisan political event and a message that doesn't really seem to be furthering any policy goal of the administration other than promoting the president as a political figure. That sets this apart somewhat. And I think, you know, we need to realize that presidents do want to communicate with the public, and that's perfectly fine. But there's a question about whether public funds should have been used for that. They could very easily have run these sort of ads with, you know, the president's super PAC or a campaign could have run them. But why should they be funded by the public? I think that's the real question.
1: Now, this is not the first time during this administration that there's been a controversy over taxpayer-funded ads that could be considered political. Former Department of Homeland Security Secretary Kristi Noem was fired after there was criticism of an ad campaign that featured herself riding horseback, lionizing herself related to immigration enforcement. Have there been government officials in the past who have faced consequences for ads that are paid for by taxpayers?
0: Well, that gets to the heart of the problem, because we can talk about the law all day, but the question is the law going to be enforced? In the case of Secretary Noem, you know, public reporting indicates that she was fired partly for attributing those ads to the president and saying he had endorsed them when he hadn't. The accountability mechanism really is a political one, more or less. There have been officials who were fired in the past for this sort of conduct, but that really requires the political will to do so.
1: All right, well, let's talk about legal consequences. Could the president or others in this administration face consequences for this ad if it's determined to be illegal government propaganda? I mean, I ask that question because Congressman Jamie Raskin from Maryland has called it illegal. Patty Murray from Washington State has called it illegal. And yet the Supreme Court has ruled that presidents have broad criminal immunity for official acts taken during their time in office.
0: Yeah, I think because of the Supreme Court's immunity ruling, which was a radical expansion of presidential immunity, it would seem that the likelihood of a prosecution of the president himself would be low. There is more of a potential possibility that others who were involved in the production of this ad could be prosecuted if it was found that the ad did violate the criminal statute. And again, that's a big if. Things can be unethical, they can be reprehensible, but not necessarily covered by the criminal law. I think ultimately it points to a broader culture in our federal government right now that doesn't have accountability. And actually, this is going to be one of our big challenges, is how do we hold people accountable on a general basis, not just one party or one political figure, for sort of unethical behavior. It's a real question. So I think there is the question of, did the law get violated, but also, what, if anything, is going to come out of this? And I think that's a big unknown.
1: Daniel Wiener is Senior Director for Elections and Government at the Brennan Center for Justice at NYU. Daniel, thanks so much for joining us.
0: Thank you so much for having me.
2: President Trump continues to host Chinese President Xi Jinping in Washington today, visiting the National Archives. Now, what's unseen is that each side is continually trying to get military and intelligence secrets about the other. This month, it was reported the Chinese government recently took control of sensitive stealth aircraft parts from the American F-35. That's the advanced fighter jet made by Lockheed Martin. Politico first broke the story last week, and Bloomberg News has uncovered exclusive new details. For more, Bloomberg Managing Editor Mike Regan joins us. Mike, welcome back.
3: Oh, thanks, Scott.
2: So this is quite a story. It happened in May, according to your team. How did these fighter jet parts get into Chinese hands?
3: Well, so basically what happened is they belonged to an F-35 jet that was owned by the Australian military. And they Australia had some problems with these two parts. So they consulted with Lockheed Martin, who makes the jet, and decided to ship them back to the United States for inspection to see if they could be fixed and returned to the plane. And then what happened, as my colleague Tony Capaccio has reported, is they decided to ship them via UPS, which might be somewhat surprising to ship sensitive jet parts via UPS. But Australia and Lockheed Martin, the spokesperson in Australia, said they had deemed them to be at low risk of exploitation, and they sort of worked with the Defense Department guidelines on how to ship them. And they so they landed on UPS. For some reason, that UPS flight was diverted first to South Korea, and then from there it went on to Hong Kong. And as my colleague Tony Capaccio reported, it was there in Hong Kong that the Chinese government actually confiscated these parts. And that's where the story stands now.
2: Yeah, and so these stealth aircraft parts were somehow diverted to Hong Kong. Do we know if Chinese authorities made that happen, or did they just get lucky, as it were?
3: As of now, we don't. You know, there's a lot of sort of open questions about how exactly it happened. So we're not sure exactly why first they went to South Korea and then later to Hong Kong. That's something that is yet to be determined.
2: Yeah, and what can you tell us from your colleague, Tony Capaccio's reporting, about what specific parts we're talking about here?
3: Right, so there's two parts that were part of the shipment. One is the cockpit canopy, which is basically that transparent bubble you see, almost like a giant windshield that surrounds the pilot. The other is the weapons bay door. In other words, those doors on the bottom of the aircraft that open up when the pilots want to release bombs or missiles or whatever weapons they're carrying.
2: Mike, you know, we should note your colleagues at Bloomberg have also done extensive investigation into Chinese efforts to acquire American commercial aircraft technology. Now, this is happening during the state visit by Chinese President Xi Jinping to D.C. So this split screen was captured by Alyssa Slotkin, the Democratic senator from Michigan. She spoke to Bloomberg TV.
4: The juxtaposition is hard to miss, right? The Chinese are holding some of our most sensitive technology, and we're rolling out the red carpet for their president. In any other normal time, we would have taken care of this ahead of time and said, we're not possibly thinking of hosting you while we have this outstanding issue of our sensitive F-35 parts.
2: Now, Slotkin, she's on the Armed Services Committee, former CIA analyst, and Congress is starting to investigate. Mike, I guess from the reporting, can you talk a little bit about the stakes here?
3: Well, so there are committees in Congress, the House Armed Services Committee, the Senate Armed Services Committee, and the House Foreign Affairs Committee that are all looking into this. The Pentagon's looking into it as well and says, you know, they want to determine if there's safeguards they can put up to prevent this type of thing from happening. But as you point out, you know, it is such a remarkable time for this to be happening. President Trump has really rolled out the red carpet for President Xi for his visit this week. And China, you know, it sounds like a trivial thing, but China also announced it was sending some panda bears to Atlanta, which is actually a sign, you know, a very sort of good sign from China that they think the relationship is improving. They call it panda diplomacy. So, you know, this is all erupting right at a time when it seemed like U.S.-China relations were sort of on the upswing.
2: Yeah, right. Ping pong in the past, panda diplomacy now, but quite the story beneath the surface from your team. Michael Regan, managing editor at Bloomberg News. Mike, thank you.
3: Thank you, Scott.
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0: Good afternoon. It's 12:19 and you're listening to news from here and now. I'm Mike Szymanski and this is 90.7 WFAE. Coming up, the Northeast is bracing for a rainy weekend as a storm system threatens coastal flooding, heavy rains, and strong winds. We'll have all the details after the break. Sunny and breezy today, a high near 72.
1: On last week's Wait, author Hernan Diaz told us what he would do if he lost the fountain pen he's used to write every one of his novels.
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1: 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I'm Peter Sagal. 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
6: As we head into the first weekend of fall, the season's first major storm is taking shape. Massachusetts and New York are among the states bracing for a nor'easter that's expected to bring heavy rain and coastal flooding to parts of the East Coast. Meanwhile, Hawaii is bracing for its third hurricane in a matter of weeks, with Hurricane Nolo approaching the islands. Meteorologist Mark Elliott is here to tell us more. Welcome, Mark.
7: Thank you.
6: So let's start with this nor'easter. There are warnings of strong winds and heavy rain from the Carolinas to New England. Three major airlines have issued waivers so people can reschedule their flights. What can you tell us about the storm's path and timeline, and how much rain do you expect?
7: Well, the storm is intensifying off the mid-Atlantic coast already and will be moving towards southern New England for the weekend. Its closest approach, while it's at its strongest, will probably be Saturday afternoon into Saturday evening. So that's when the impacts are really going to ramp up.
6: Does this time of year affect the strength of a nor'easter or its potential impact and damages caused?
7: Yeah, that's a great question. It's kind of early to have a storm like this off the East Coast. And because of that, the leaves are still on a lot of the trees and they'll act like little parachutes to kind of capture the wind. So with 50 to maybe even 60 mile per hour wind gusts and then saturated grounds from 3 to 5 inches of rain, you could see some trees falling and maybe some power problems because of that, that we wouldn't have if this storm were later in the season.
6: All right. Well, meanwhile, in the Pacific, Hawaii is bracing for Hurricane Nolo this weekend. They've already been hit with Hurricane Lowell and Hurricane Lala since August. Is it unusual to see three major storm systems in that region at this time of year?
7: Yeah, it's not only unusual, I'd say it's very unusual. I think a lot of people assume that Hawaii sees hurricanes all the time, but there's only been six hurricanes in recorded history that have passed within 50 miles before this year. So the fact that we've already had two more this year and now a close approach from Nolo means it's, what, 2 to 3 decades worth of hurricanes in just 1 year? It's very odd to see.
6: Yeah. Are you concerned about damage with the rain already starting there in Hawaii?
7: Rain is going to be the biggest impact by far, especially on the Big Island. With the south and east facing slopes of the big mountain that's there, the volcano, we could really efficiently squeeze out precipitation, maybe as much as 35 inches of rain, which could cause more mudslides and debris flows and infrastructure damage, which they're still cleaning up from because we had similar impacts in August from Lala, as you mentioned.
6: All right. Meanwhile, Mark, the East Coast is likely to experience numerous storms in the next few months, with the typical peak of El Nino being in the height of winter. How concerned should people be about upcoming storms over the next few months?
7: It's an interesting question as well. El Nino is getting towards record territory, and when you have a strong El Nino, you often have a very active southern branch of the jet stream. So storms coming into California, then across the southern third of the country. Will they be able to make that turn up the East Coast and give us several nor'easters, or will they just go harmlessly out to sea? That is kind of left up to the future to figure it out.
6: Well, I brought my raincoat and my umbrella to work. So I'm ready, and I hope you are too. That's meteorologist Mark Elliott keeping an eye on the fall weather for us. Thank you so much.
7: Thanks for having me.
8: As we watch Hurricane Nolo, later this hour, we will hear firsthand accounts of people who lived through the deadly Hurricane Helene 2 years ago. So stay with us for that. And all this week, we've been exploring the different ways climate change is changing Alaska's landscape. Most people are struck by the visual changes, but Nikki Lindt is drawn to the audible shifts. She's a Brooklyn-based artist who has recorded the sounds of a changing climate in the Arctic, one of the fastest warming parts of the world. WBUR's Barbara Moran joined Lindt for a day this past summer and shares what she heard.
9: Nikki Lindt has been coming to the Arctic for nearly a decade, but every outing still brings a new challenge. Today, it's pulling onto the highway.
10: It's so foggy. It's a little scary to enter with the big trucks just coming by.
9: Yeah.
10: And I'm going to drive a little slower.
9: Lindt eases onto the road and heads south. On either side stretch hundreds of miles of green tundra, but we can't see it. The fog is so thick, we can barely see in front of the car.
10: Yeah, I checked humidity this morning, and it was 100%. It's crazy, because it's not raining, right? It's just, hanging in the air.
9: Yeah. Lindt and I first met at Tulik Field Station just a few days before. Tulik is a scientific research base in Alaska, about 150 miles north of the Arctic Circle.
10: I come up to the Arctic a lot to record underground sounds, and a lot of these sounds are a fingerprint of change, climate change, and this is one of those locations where we can hear change that's happening on a very rapid pace.
9: For years, Lindt has focused her work on nature and climate. She originally came to the Arctic to paint landscapes that show the effects of climate change. But she was struck by the soundscape she found. Now she records sounds all over the Arctic, like methane bubbling from a thawing bog, or river ice melting in the spring. This river used to break up into large chunks of ice. Now that the climate's warmer, it often disintegrates into slush. Lindt was struck by the contrast in these recordings, the danger of climate change versus the beauty of these sounds. One particular sound, thawing permafrost, has drawn Lindt back again and again. Permafrost is a layer of ice and soil that's been frozen for at least 2 years, and often much longer. Now it's thawing, causing the ground to collapse into sinkholes and slumps.
10: You really, really see these changes happening here, where the permafrost that's been here for thousands, sometimes tens of thousands of years, is thawing and really making a huge impact on the landscape.
9: Once, she recorded a slump as it was actively melting. The dripping water sounded like a rapid heartbeat. Listening to it, her heart sped up too.
10: It made me realize how interconnected, hearing that sound there and kind of feeling it inside of myself. It was a very connecting moment.
9: Lindt has returned to that particular permafrost lump many times. Today, we're going to hike there, if we can make it through the fog and past the truck that's blocking the road.
10: I mean, it always does feel like an adventure up here, doesn't it? But then I start recording underground and I just get totally lost in that world and not paying attention. You'll have to be the lookout for the bears.
9: I can do that. We pull off the road, gather our gear, and head to the tundra. From a distance, the rolling green hills hung with mist look otherworldly and mystical. Up close, the tundra is wet and lumpy with tussocks of grass. Hiking through it is like slogging through a bog of cabbages. In some places, permafrost is still frozen and just a few inches below the surface. My hiking pole feels like it's hitting granite. After about 2.5 hours of hiking, we come over a rise and see the slump. We look down into a muddy area about the size of a soccer field. It's scattered with huge chunks of dirt, like an excavator tore it up.
10: It's really fallen in on itself, which is part of what happens with these slumps. It keeps expanding as it's heating up and thawing.
9: We sit down on the soft grass, and Lint gets to work.
10: Let me just get organized on this.
9: Yeah, yeah. I'm going to keep on bear watch. Lint unpacks two microphones and sticks them into the ground. One is a black, bullet-shaped geophone that records low frequencies. The other is a homemade mic that looks like a small plastic disc. It records higher frequency sounds.
10: Okay.
9: She plugs both into the recorder and listens.
10: Okay, yes. The tundra's coming through loud and clear.
9: She hands me the headphones, and I put them on.
11: It's so loud.
10: It is loud. Okay, so now you're just listening to this one. And now I'll put them both on.
9: Okay.
10: And that's how I like to listen best. What you're hearing is these plants, as they move, like their roots shift underground, and then that movement is registering in the microphones.
9: It's unclear if this particular sound has changed as the climate has warmed. But as permafrost thaws, it releases nutrients, like nitrogen, that can help tundra plants grow bigger or let new species move in. Lint says that even a subtle shift in plant species could alter the soundscape.
10: You feel like you're going to this place that should be untouched, and then our fingerprints are so much more extreme. It's just visually and sonically very dramatic.
9: An exhibit of Lint's work is currently touring Europe. It includes a desk with a set of headphones and a long scroll of paper. Visitors are invited to listen to her recordings, like this one, of soil under Arctic fire, and draw. Lint says hearing these sounds help people feel climate change in a way that science and data cannot.
10: These are definitely fingerprints of change, but they're also full of joy about life and just the fullness of what it is and what there really is out there to protect and enjoy.
9: Lint says she hopes her work helps people feel connected to the changing world, because then they'll want to protect it. For Here and Now, I'm Barbara Moran.
8: And Barbara's story was produced with support from the Woodwell Climate Research Center. And you can find all of our reverse course climate stories from Alaska at hereandnow.org.

0: Live from NPR News in Boston, I'm Josie Guarino. President Trump took Chinese leader Xi Jinping on a tour of the National Archives today, showing off the sacred texts of U.S. democracy to the leader of the world's most powerful communist country, to cap a visit heavy on ceremony and symbolism. The two leaders have made a show of working to preserve harmony between the world's two largest economies, though there were no major announcements on issues like trade, AI safety, or Taiwan. Xi called the visit a success. He expects to meet Trump two more times this year and invited the Trumps to China's APEC summit this November. The Supreme Court today gave President Trump a temporary win, lifting restrictions on a federal database used to check for non-citizen voters before November's elections. The emergency order allows states to voluntarily use the SAVE program to verify voter eligibility. However, because federal law blocks widespread voter purges this close to an election, the immediate impact on the midterms will likely be limited. Time to dust off the rhinestones and slip on the cowboy boots. It's Dolly Parton Day. In the U.S., a growing number of state and local leaders are establishing today as an annual Dolly Parton Day by hosting parades, book drives, and much more. The proclamations highlight Parton's successful career and stresses her lifelong commitment to literacy. This is Here and Now.
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6: It's Here and Now. Government mandates that were meant to boost U.S. manufacturing may actually be slowing down construction. That's because 5 years ago, Congress required builders who get federal funds to use American-made materials for roads, bridges, and affordable housing.
5: Public.
6: It's Here and Now. Government mandates that were meant to boost U.S. manufacturing

0: revitalizing itself in recent years. Norad says his nonprofit development company plans to build a few dozen affordable apartments on this lot.
1: So these piles of dirt and old foundations over here to our left, we're back in that corner.
0: By now, Norad says he hoped the site would have been buzzing with activity. But instead, it's quiet, because federal requirements now in effect have brought the project to a standstill.
1: Right now, we would be lucky to break ground, if we can even break ground at all, by the end of the year, and more likely into 2027.
0: That's because of the Build America, Buy America mandate. It requires developers who receive certain federal housing funds to source 95% of their construction materials from domestic manufacturers. While there are a few hundred components that go into building a bridge or a highway, there are thousands of items that go into constructing a typical apartment building. Housing developers must track and confirm the origin of each one, and some components are just not made in the United States at all, leaving developers to hunt for things like
2: door hardware, a little bit of elevators. We've ended up finding one that is compliant.
0: Laura Reading is developing affordable apartments with a childcare facility in downtown Portland. She says her project got held up when they couldn't find a certain American-made heating and air conditioning system. So last fall, she asked the federal government for a waiver that will allow her to use a foreign-made system. It got approved 8 months later.
2: There's this desperate need for affordable housing, and so the longer that gets put off, the longer these families are experiencing some form of housing instability.
0: By one estimate, the United States faces a shortage of roughly 7 million homes that are affordable to Americans at the federal poverty line or lower. To keep rents low, every dollar counts. Developers have historically relied on federal grants to make their financing work. But Jennifer Schwartz with the National Council of State Housing Agencies says some developers have decided it's not worth it because of the Build America requirements.
3: Some that have taken these funds are now turning them back because they're realizing that the cost of compliance sometimes even exceeds the value of that grant.
0: Builders and state housing agencies have appealed to Congress and the Trump administration for solutions, but so far there hasn't been a quick fix. Tyler Norad says his nonprofit will continue to develop affordable housing in southern Maine, but he worries Build America challenges could deter others from getting into the business at all.
4: I'm just hoping that the folks in D.C. will listen to us on the ground that are just trying to do what everyone right now is asking of us, which is to build more housing that Americans can afford.
0: The Trump administration did not respond to multiple requests for comment about the Build America requirements. For NPR News, I'm Nicole Ogrisco in Portland, Maine.
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0: It's 12:39, and you're listening to News This Midday from Here and Now. I'm Mike Szymanski, and this is 90.7 WFAE. Coming up, 2 years ago this week, Hurricane Helene hit western North Carolina. Now a new book collects the true stories of those who lived through it, and it comes with original illustrations. Conversation is after the break.
1: Farmers across the country are losing soil and water conservation workers due to cuts to the federal workforce.
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1: 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What happens when you defund conservation? 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
2: And I'm Scott Tong in Washington, D.C. It's Here and Now. Western North Carolina still has a long recovery ahead, 2 years after Hurricane Helene hit. By one estimate, one in four people still have not returned to their homes. That storm dumped record rainfall, swamping low-lying communities, cutting off mountain residents from civilization for days. Over 100 people died. We're going to hear now from people who lived through it. They contributed to a new graphic novel based on the true story. The book is Islands in the Sky, A People's History of Hurricane Helene.
3: My name is Allie Bordy. I live in Swannanoa, North Carolina, and I am a realtor.
4: And I'm Jim Bordy. I am a packager for New Belgium Brewing here in Asheville, and I also live in Swannanoa with Allie and our dog Piper. It was September 27th, 2024, and I made preparations the day before for the storm.
3: We kind of packed a few bags in preparation for us leaving the house if it got bad. By the time that we tried to leave our house, a pickup truck stalled out in front of our driveway and we couldn't get out. We called 911 emergency services and they just said, get as high as you can. So in my mind, I thought as high as we could was the kitchen countertops. But as soon as the water started coming up from the floorboards and from our AC vents, Jim knew that we had to get higher than the kitchen cabinet.
4: I kind of prepped us at that point, knowing we'd have to get on the roof. Being inside, you know, a refrigerator falling and now floating, we don't want to get pinned and trapped inside.
3: Everyone else got stuck in their attics. All you could hear was neighbors screaming inside of their houses, banging on windows and banging on doors. Out of all the 25 houses that flooded, every single person and animal survived, which is crazy to think about because all of us got rescued from a neighbor, two people in a kayak.
4: In the time frame of the water rising, we saw sheds, pools, sections of fence. You name it, we're floating down our street, which was not a river, but became one.
3: There was one point that Jim said, well, now you get a new refrigerator. Because I've been wanting a new refrigerator for a long time.
4: We're in survival mode. It was, you know, those do or die moments where you're like, okay, if I make the wrong decision, I can either be alive or I can be dead.
3: We were on the roof for about 40 minutes until we saw a kayaker come down the road, which was a river.
4: He was just paddling in the kayak, and we were holding on to the back of the kayak with a life jacket.
3: And he just told us to hold on for dear life and kick as fast as we could because we were going against the current.
4: It's more horrifying than a movie and more amazing and beautiful than a movie, too.
3: There's so much grief that we have been working through for the past 2 years and still work through. But there's also so much beauty in being able to now drive on our street and see and talk to neighbors that we consider family now.
4: Nothing bonds like trauma.
3: Yeah, it's beautiful to see the relationships that have bloomed because of this storm.
2: You're listening to the voices of North Carolinians who wrote out Hurricane Helene 2 years ago. The deadly storm pummeled Appalachian communities, and many still have a long recovery ahead.
5: Hi, I'm Printer McIntosh.
6: And I'm Amy McIntosh.
5: And we are the co-founders of Misfit Mountain Animal Rescue. The animal rescue is 3 miles from our personal house. We were constantly monitoring the water levels at the rescue as there's 2 creeks that run through it.
6: It was just so scary, you know, to think of everything was outside of our control. And it was probably 4 a.m. by the time I started to head down the mountain from our house to the rescue. I could not even get out of our housing development because the road was already just flooded with broken down trees and debris and everything. And at that point, my only mission obviously was to get to the rescue, but the whole entire property had been flooded.
5: We have chicken coops, we have pig pens, we have campsites, we have the roads. All of that was gone. Like our culverts, which, you know, helped to guide the water between the 2 creeks, were completely washed away.
6: One of the pigs had migrated outside of the fencing. Her name is Sophie. The best way I can describe it is just a literal ocean body of water where it shouldn't be from the creeks overflowing so much. And she had somehow landed herself on this little tiny pocket of grass. And so Alan, our property manager, figured out a way to maneuver up the hill to guide Sophie back into the fencing that we still had. Thankfully, we did not lose any animals. Nobody was hurt or harmed.
5: I mean, we still didn't have any electric or way to communicate, and people just started showing up at the rescue. Like, are the animals okay? How can we help? And we would have like 25, 30 people a day just coming to do whatever needed done.
6: We kind of just turned the rescue in general into a smaller version of the Red Cross, I guess I could say, but for animals, where, I mean, obviously people weren't going to full-time jobs at this time. So everybody was volunteering. They were all coming to the rescue. They wanted to help out. They wanted to be there. We all just wanted to connect, right? Because we didn't have access to internet, electricity, anything. And in a world that is constantly on social media and we're constantly looking for connection, we wanted to be able to lean on our community.
5: That was right around the election time. You know, we live in the South, so we got a lot of divided beliefs here. To see people coming together and not caring about what side of anything you were on or who you were just people. And I think that that's a reminder to us all that, you know, at the end of the day, we're just people helping people.
7: I'm David Easterling. I'm a climate scientist that worked for NOAA for 35 years. When the storm really came, you know, I started listening to the winds and everything, and there's woods behind our house, about 10 acres, and all night long, we were hearing trees crash down there. Just, I went down a couple of days later, and, you know, after everything cleared out, and trees had just gone down in a line, and unfortunately, the very last one went down on the back of somebody's house in our neighborhood. It's going to happen again. I mean, everybody says, well, it only happens every 100 years. Well, no, that's just a way of presenting a probability. You know, a 100-year rainfall event has a 1% chance of happening in any given year. That's what it is. Helene was at least a 1,000-year event. So that means the probability of Helene happening was 0.1%. But as we continue to warm the atmosphere up, the probability of that gets larger and larger. Therefore, we're going to see these events again.
8: My name is Andrew Iden. I'm an author, and I live in Edneyville, North Carolina. I want the reader of Islands in the Sky to know what it was like during the storm, what it was really like from the perspective of the people who lived it. And I want them to see that this is a warning, because it's going to happen again. If this storm hit 90 miles east or 90 miles west, the death toll probably would have been much, much higher. But because of the people of this region and their ability to take care of themselves, chainsaws, tractors, ingenuity, sense of community, all of these things that keep everyone here in this constant negotiation with nature just to exist, that saved us in many ways.
2: That's Andrew Iden, founder of the Appalachia Comics Project. The publisher's new graphic novel, based on the true story, is Islands in the Sky, A People's History of Hurricane Helene. We also heard from Allie and Jim Bordy, printer and Amy McIntosh, and David Easterling, all survivors of the storm. 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
9: It's 12:50, and we'll get right back to Here and Now on 90.7 WFAE. I'm Mike Szymanski. Coming up, Indira Lakshmanan talks with Pitchfork writer Walden Green about how the country pop single took over the charts. We'll have that in just a moment. In the Charlotte region today, sunny, breezy, a high around 72.
10: Tinashe has grown into a huge star, hit records, millions of followers, viral TikTok songs. 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
10: I'm Juana Summers. We catch up with Tinashe and get a taste of the album. 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

0: Say It Isn't So, but pop and R&B legend Mariah Carey's ubiquitous holiday classic, All I Want for Christmas Is You, has been dethroned as the song to spend the most time at number one on the Billboard Top 100. It's been replaced by...
1: She's from Texas, I can tell.
0: ...27-year-old country singer Ella Langley's Ode to Lost Love, Choosin' Texas, is the new record holder, topping the charts for 23 weeks more than any other song in the Billboard Hot 100's history.
1: The Lone Star State.
0: Walden Green is a staff writer at Pitchfork magazine who wrote about why Choosin' Texas has so much appeal for so many people, and he joins us now. Walden, welcome to Here and Now.
2: Happy to be here.
0: Okay, so big numbers, respect to Ella Langley. This song has both the signifiers of country, but it also kind of goes down easy like a pop song. So tell us first, what do you think of this song? What is its secret sauce?
2: You know, from a pure craft perspective, and if you're someone who cares about pop song craft, Choosin' Texas is just a marvel. There are so many little details that I just want to gush over. You know, the metonymy in that line of the chorus, he's choosin' Texas, I can tell. Or the fact that the song ends on not the last line of the chorus, but the first line of the first verse, turning it into a sort of Ouroboros, right? A snake that eats its own tail. So in ending on that melodic cliffhanger, you want to keep playing it again and again.
0: You write that the song has a lot of callbacks in its lyrics to the country music canon, referring to classic songs like George Strait's Amarillo by Morning. So tell us, what is Langley up to here?
2: Well, she's situating herself very consciously within a tradition, and signaling herself as a country traditionalist in opposition to radio country of the moment, which is sort of the dominant strain of the genre. And this isn't even the most extreme example of this on the record. She opens Dandelion, which is the album that Choosin' Texas appears on, with a cover of Frog Went A-Courtin', which is a 16th century English folk song. Another song on the record is a cover of this song, It Wasn't God Who Made Honky Tonk Angels by Kitty Wells. And funny enough, that is the first country number one by a female solo artist. So part of me thinks that Langley might have been doing some manifestation for Choosin' Texas.
0: All right. Well, I'm thinking of other country hits that have dominated the Billboard Top 100 in recent years. You know, think about Old Town Road by Lil Nas X featuring Billy Ray Cyrus. It topped the charts for 19 weeks.

0: absolutely loved that song. It was such an earworm. There was also a bar song, Tipsy by Shaboozey, which also spent 19 weeks at the number one spot.
1: Good Lord. Everybody at the bar.
0: So one big difference with Ella Langley is both of those artists are black men whose songs are country mixed up with rap, really a blended genre. Tell us, is her song drawing a different country audience?
2: I think part of what has allowed Choosin' Texas to achieve this feat is that it cuts cross audience, right? It goes down so easy. As you mentioned earlier, it's country, but it's also pop that, you know, you hear it come on at a party, you're sort of loath to turn it off.
0: Hmm. I've also heard some people wondering why Choosin' Texas is such a hit, and it feels like it's kind of been polarizing. So tell us, how is this song resonating differently in different parts of the country or different parts of the culture even?
2: So in the piece, I talk about America A and America B, and I want you to picture me doing big scare quotes around those terms because I'm using them sort of tongue-in-cheekily. But really, that's just the way in the current online vernacular that we talk about this longstanding cultural divide between, call them the coastal liberal enclaves, and then what you might say is flyover country, right? Quote unquote, real America. Choosin' Texas, its appeal is broad enough to unite a sort of increasingly culturally siloed country. At the same time, in coming from Nashville, in coming from a country music tradition that is very associated with the heartland of the country, we have seen that people in that part of America have really taken this song up as a pet cause and have been championing it to the top of the charts.
0: Walden Green is a staff writer at Pitchfork Magazine. Walden, thank you so much for joining us.
2: Thank you for having me. My pleasure.
3: She's from Texas, I can tell by the way he's two-stepping around the room.
0: Here and Now is a production of NPR and WBUR. I'm Indira Lakshmanan in Boston.
4: And I'm Scott Tong in Washington, D.C. It's Here and Now.
3: He's choosing Texas, I can tell. Come on, baby.
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0: From NPR and WBUR Boston, I'm Indira Lakshmanan.
4: And I'm Scott Tong. This is Here and Now. Coming up, Chinese President Xi Jinping's visit to D.C. continues after the White House denies some U.S. journalists access to last night's state dinner. we will convene our politics roundtable.
0: Also, China has long insisted Taiwan is part of its territory. We hear how Beijing is trying to scare the island into accepting unification.
10: Every which way they can communicate, trying to make the Taiwanese people believe that the U.S. will not come to their defense in the event of a military confrontation with China. And I would say that's working.
4: And AI is everywhere in music. We talked to a real-life composer who experimented with it, found himself surprised. Coming up here now.
0: The news is first.
11: Live from NPR News in Washington, I'm Lakshmi Singh. The U.S. Supreme Court has, for now, revived a federal data system the Trump administration revamped into a tool to check the citizenship of millions of registered voters. As NPR's Jude Jaffe Block reports, the tool had been used by some states before it was blocked by a federal judge for violating privacy protections.
12: The federal tool is called SAVE, and the Trump administration made major changes to it last year, including linking it to Social Security data for the first time. But the tool has mistakenly flagged some U.S. citizens as potential non-citizens, leading them to be taken off state voter rolls as a result. A federal judge in June said the modified version of SAVE trampled on the privacy rights of Americans and threatened the right to vote. But the Supreme Court lifted that block and opened the door for the new SAVE tool to be used in the lead up to the election for individualized determinations of citizenship. Federal law bars systematic purges of voter rolls this close to an election. Jude Jaffe Block, NPR News.
11: Presidents Trump and Xi Jinping are not saying much publicly. They discussed U.S.-China tensions over trade, Taiwan, and artificial intelligence during business hours. But in public, the leaders of the world's two biggest economies have been light on details other than Xi's announcement of more meetings to come. NPR's Rob Schmitz has been covering Xi's first state visit to the U.S. in more than a decade.
13: President Trump and First Lady Melania Trump welcomed Xi and his wife Peng Liyuan for tea at the White House. Xi framed the meetings as productive and substantive, while President Trump said the discussions would bring great things for both countries and that, quote, farmers will be happy. But neither leader elaborated on the details of what was actually discussed during roughly 3 hours of meetings on Thursday. Xi Jinping said he looked forward to meeting President Trump two more times this year, first at the APEC meeting in the Chinese city of Shenzhen in November, and again at the G20 meeting in Miami in December. Rob Schmitz, NPR News, Washington.
11: People on the Big Island of Hawaii are under a hurricane watch. Hurricane Nolo is expected to bring rain that can be measured not just in inches, but in feet. Here's NPR's Bill Chappell.
14: Hurricane Nolo is not expected to make landfall on Hawaii's Big Island, but it's coming close enough to drop up to nearly 3 feet of rain in some areas over the weekend, according to the National Hurricane Center. That can cause dangerous flooding and mudslides. As of Friday morning, Nolo's maximum winds were around 85 miles per hour, but it's expected to strengthen into a major storm. Forecasters say it will also move very slowly, increasing the risk of floods from sustained heavy rain. Schools are closed on Maui and the Big Island. Some are being used as shelters for people seeking safety. Bill Chappell, NPR News.
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15: This is WFAE News. I'm Kenneth Lee. Following a 32 career with Kannapolis Police, Chief Terry Spry will retire from his position next Tuesday. Terry was appointed chief in 2020 and led a department of 131 officers and staff. During his time as chief, he became the founding member of Building Relationships through intentional dialogue, grace, and empathy focused on community relationships. Spry said he hopes he's had a lasting impression on his staff.
16: I hope that officers here and supervisors here have learned from my leadership, at least from that aspect of always have an open mind and an open ear to listen to new ideas.
15: Spry was awarded with the Order of the Longleaf Pine, the state's highest honor. A philanthropic group will make its final stop of a 9-city Southern tour Sunday in Charlotte. The group's goal, organize, inform, and celebrate Black women and children. WFAE's Elvis Minayese has more.
17: Joy and Justice Tour connects people across the South through music, journaling, and a solidarity walk. The 7 Black Girls and Women Consortium organized the tour. Executive Director Chansey Lundy says the tour creates a place to be seen.
18: No one is talking about how you talk, or judging you. You're standing in a space of love, and you're standing in a space where your culture is being celebrated.
17: The tour began in June and has stopped in cities like Fort Lauderdale, Florida, and Charleston, West Virginia. It has partnered with groups including Black Girls Film Camp, Johnson C. Smith University, and Black Voters Matter to provide information and opportunities.
18: This is an opportunity to be in celebration. We have an experience that's curated for you.
17: The event starts at 1 p.m. Sunday at Ranson Middle School in North Charlotte. Elvis Meneyesse, WFA News.
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4: From NPR and WBUR, I'm Scott Tong in Washington, D.C.
0: I'm Indira Lakshmanan in Boston. It's Here and Now. The founding documents of American democracy, the Declaration of Independence, the Constitution, and the Bill of Rights were the backdrop today as President Trump and Chinese President Xi Jinping toured the National Archives at the end of a three-day U.S.-China summit.
4: Now, TV cameras from the American press pool recorded the events, although the president's showdown with the media continues. Let's convene our Friday Politics Roundtable now. Mario Parker is with us. He's managing editor for coverage of the government and the economy at Bloomberg. Hey, Mario.
20: Hi. Thanks for having me.
4: We also have Olivier Knox, senior national political correspondent for U.S. News and World Report. Olivier, welcome to you.
21: Great to be here.
4: So, Olivier, busy week for the president, hosting Xi Jinping, battling the news media, going to the UN, threatening to annihilate Iran, putting out a TV ad about himself. What struck you about his week?
21: Well, you've laid out a lot of the, I don't know if they're high points or low points, I guess it depends on where you stand.
4: Yeah.
21: I was struck by the way the showdown with the news media dominated coverage this week. We do like to talk about ourselves, but even by our usual standards, it was a little surprising to see that it was getting as much coverage as Xi Jinping's visit. I thought it was notable that Xi Jinping's visit was full of pomp and pageantry, but not a lot of progress on the major issues that divide the two countries. You know, we saw an extended truce on trade. We saw Xi announced that China would be sending two pandas to the zoo in Atlanta. But didn't get a lot on the major issues. We thought they were going to talk about AI. They apparently did. They don't seem to have reached any kind of a breakthrough. Xi Jinping pressed Donald Trump on Taiwan privately. That does not appear to have gone anywhere. And so it was kind of not a null set of a week, but not a great week. What struck me too is away from the headlines, right? So we saw his approval rating is way down. His disapproval ratings are way up. Mortgage rates poke their way up a little bit. That's going to discourage home purchasing. We saw bond market jitters. There's a lot of stuff happening away from the White House spotlight.
0: Mario, I want to ask you what struck you the most about the week. And I'm thinking about how Trump touted tremendous strides from his meetings with China's leader. But as Olivier said, there were no big announcements, just China sending two pandas to the Atlanta Zoo. And some Republicans are criticizing the unprecedented welcome that Trump gave to a communist Chinese leader, meeting him at the airport with a 100-foot red carpet treatment that even our closest allies don't get. Here's Rick Scott, a Republican of Florida.
22: I mean, I understand that, you know, Trump has to be diplomatic, but she's a despicable person that is killing us with fentanyl, building a military to try to defeat us.
0: So, Mario, why literally roll out the carpet for an adversary? What is in it for Trump and what's in it for the White House?
23: Well, Indira, one of the things that Trump wanted to do, the president wanted to do, was return the favor of the pomp and circumstance that he received when he visited Beijing, and to put on this show for a world leader that, quite frankly, he would like to flatter at times, whom he sees as a peer, a direct competitor at times, as well as with the two men leading the world's two largest economies. All that being said, some of those things that are notable, is the fact that the president welcomed Xi at Joint Base Andrews, home of Air Force One. There were images of U.S. servicemen trying to roll out this red carpet, literally for the Chinese president as well. The president took on some friendly fire. You mentioned you played the clip of Rick Scott, but also Roger Wicker and others. And then just the fact that the president didn't get a lot of that broadcast coverage that he would have desired for such a historic meeting. On the one hand, that's probably viewed by the White House as not being great. Probably viewed, in fact, by the Chinese is not that great, as they would want some of these images to be proliferated against the U.S. But thirdly, and I heard this point made in recent days, if you're one of these senators or representatives from the GOP, you're quite okay with a lack of coverage of the president meeting, again, a close competitor in the global scene, even as Republicans, the only cudgel that they've had deployed against Democrats right now is to ring this alarm about DSA and communism.
4: Mm-hmm. Yeah. Now, Olivier, I mean, let's talk about the this kind of communications war challenge. The president complained on social media. Some that was not covered as much as he'd like. Of course, this was a fight he picked when he banned three news organizations from the White House, and the TV networks countered by refusing to cover some of his events. What do you make of where this battle is now?
21: Well, he's lost the first court skirmish. There's no way he gives up on beating up his favorite target, which is the news media. It goes over well with his base. Maybe a minute spent defending Politico, MS Now, and CNN's right to go cover the White House, take part in the pools there. Is a minute not spent talking about the stalemate on Iran, the stalemate on Ukraine, the jump in mortgage rates, the unpopularity of the president with the voters, Republicans who seem increasingly inclined to put some daylight between themselves and the president. But it's certainly not the last skirmish. You know, we're going to see more of this fighting as we get closer to the elections. He loves to beat up on us, and he's never going to stop.
0: Mario, I want to ask you, you know, part of Trump's communication strategy is to try to get as much positive media as he can. He also released a promotional ad yesterday that was funded by taxpayer dollars. And some of his critics in Congress have said it's government-funded propaganda. So we've got a whole battle going on there. While the president is trying to control what's on the airwaves and he can't completely control it, what about this twist of now charging the American public for pro-Trump media coverage?
23: Well, it doesn't help. Again, the president at this point, when I speak to Republican strategists across town, particularly this week, they say that the bottom has fallen out when you see the map expanding in the ways that it has. But one of the things I bring that up to mention, that one of the reasons that voters and Olivia kind of flicked at this are so dismayed is because of A, the dismay over the cost of living in the economy, but B, feeling as though they've been either not heard or taken for granted, even as some of the stewardship of their tax dollars or resources has in some ways not been used effectively, right? So aside from the ad, the message that we've seen from Democrats that has resonated, I'm thinking of John Ossoff and others, that has resonated in this cycle, is saying that look at all the things that they're doing with your tax dollars in this moment as you struggle to make ends meet. And that's resonated with voters.
4: Yeah. Well, speaking of voters, Olivia, let's talk more about the midterms. 39 days away. I know you're counting. We're counting. allies of the president, right, have made a pitch for him saying, you know, eventually the war in Iran will end. Things will get back on track. But here is an ad from Republican Senate candidate Mike Rogers in Michigan. Let's take a listen.
1: The war with Iran needs to end, and end quickly. When it does, energy costs will plummet. But Michigan families can't afford to wait for that to happen. We need to do something now. I previously...
4: Olivier, we've had other not-so-great economic indicators. So the midterms and Republicans, how does it look right now?
2: Well, Mario alluded to this. The map is expanding for Democrats. More races are being moved by people like the Cook Political Report, moved into the in the Democrats' direction. And you can't open a news website without finding quotes, some of them anonymous, but some of them on the record, from Republicans who expect November to be a bit of a bloodbath for the party. The Democratic odds are getting better. I think you see that the president is a weight on the Republican Party in large part. He's now talking about campaigning in Alabama.
3: Yeah.
2: Not traditionally considered a significant battleground. You know, he keeps promising, the White House keeps promising that he's going to make a big push, and maybe he will open his wallet and spend a couple hundred million dollars. But I don't expect to see him campaigning a lot in battlegrounds like, you know, North Carolina or Ohio or even Iowa. He's not in a good place. It reminds me a little bit of the 2006 midterms, when we had an unpopular war in Iraq. We had an unpopular defense secretary, and Republicans were telling George W. Bush that, you know, thanks, but no thanks. You can stay home.
0: Mario, I want to ask you about Democrats. Axios is saying that they're moving money in Michigan to support the progressive candidate Abdul El Sayed. He's in a very tight race. So, you know, this is just one data point. But where do the Democrats seem to be concerned, or are they just pretty confident about some kind of blue wave election?
23: Well, in this topsy-turvy map that's expanded in their favor, there are some blinking red lights for them as well. Michigan, again, is a state where they thought that they would be on offense, and they're playing a little bit of defense. They're going back and forth there in that race. New Hampshire, with Sununu there and the name recognition and ID that he and his family have, as well as being Republicans that have had some distance from the MAGA movement over the past decade or so, is a blinking red light for Democrats. And then that Maine race continues to be a tough one. Earlier this year, the thought was that Maine was one of the easier pickups for them, but that also seems to be continues to be a more difficult race, even as they're on offense in places like Texas, Georgia, and North Carolina.
3: Yeah. And Olivia, we got a minute to ask about a quick question about the Supreme Court. Justice Ketanji Brown Jackson yesterday warned that it's enormously disruptive for the court to take up so many of these emergency docket rulings requested by the president. Kind of for the rest of us, what's this about?
2: Well, it's a core Democratic criticism of the Supreme Court that they take these things up quietly without actually doing oral arguments and render rather sweeping and important judgments in which we don't even necessarily know who voted how. And so that's one of the things that's shaping the midterm argument about the Supreme Court.
0: That's Olivier Knox, senior national political correspondent for U.S. News and World Report. We've also been speaking with Mario Parker, a managing editor at Bloomberg. Thank you both so much.
23: Thank you.
2: Thank you.
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6: Thanks for coming along this afternoon. 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I'm Mike Szymanski, and this is 90.7 WFAE. Coming up in the new 10-part podcast, Lightbox, composer and audio journalist Mark Henry Phillips delves into what AI is doing to music. 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
24: 4 months after going on the air in 1981, WFAE had its first fund drive. The week-long drive raised almost $32,000, which was around a quarter of the station's operating budget for the year. WFAE also signed up 900 new members. Regular memberships were $25. Student memberships were $15. Thanks to member support, there's more WFAE history still to come here on Charlotte's NPR News Source.
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3: This is Here and Now. We've been talking a lot lately about AI and how fast it's developing. Well, one place that's happening is in music. In the new podcast, Lightbox, music composer and host Mark Henry Phillips takes his own journey into how AI is already shaping much of the music world. And some of his findings may surprise you. He was freaked out how good AI music can be. It's not all slop. And Mark Henry Phillips joins us now. Hey, welcome to the program.
9: Hey, thanks for having me.
3: Let's start with a piece of AI-generated music. This is one of the things that started you thinking about all this. Tell me, how'd you make this?
9: It was remarkably easy. I logged onto a site called Udio and typed in, you know, I forget the exact prompt, but it was something like Alfred Hitchcock, Bernard Herrmann, thriller, film soundtrack, maybe a few more words, suspense probably.
3: And that's it.
9: Yeah, maybe 1950s, because I was going for like a vintage sound. I was trying to make a Hitchcock score, basically. And
3: wow,
9: you know, they've gotten a lot faster. That was a couple years ago. It took maybe a minute. Now it pops it out in about 10 seconds.
3: Oh, man. And yeah. Your reaction when you first heard it?
9: I mean, I felt like I was cooked. You know, like I'm a composer, and in a million years, I couldn't compose something like that, certainly couldn't orchestrate it. And then just the cost of hiring a orchestra, all of that is impossible. I did it as a test just to see what it could do.
3: Yeah.
9: I was expecting it to be, you know, garbage.
3: Well, Mark, these music findings took you on this journey. You spoke to a lot of people, and you learned that AI-generated music has already, I don't know, infiltrated a lot of the industry. And this really hit me, that this music may be on the streaming services and they might not even know.
9: Yes, definitely. By some estimates, about half of the music being uploaded is AI right now.
3: Oh my goodness.
9: And different streaming services are taking different approaches. Some are trying to label it, some are not. But we're listening to AI music all the time and we just don't know it.
3: Yeah, and is the point, I mean, one thing you learned, that this is a huge, I don't know, open secret in the industry. They just don't want to talk about it with their outside voice.
9: Yes. I mean, I spoke to one industry insider who did a survey among professional musicians, just seeing, are you using generative AI in your process at all, or have you? And he interviewed about 100 people, and the answer was 100%. Yes.
3: 100%.
9: And wow. 100% were not admitting it publicly. And, you know, wow. I talked to people in sort of the hit-making part of the industry, you know, the people who make songs for pop singers, and you know, it's rampant there as well. And it's musicians, we love new toys. You know, a new guitar pedal comes out, a new program, we want to experiment with it. And I think musicians hate the idea of this, but then you see the power of it and you say, this would make me better, faster at my job. How can I not try it?
3: Yeah. Well, let's listen to something that kind of gets to what you're talking about. And I know there are listeners out there and they've already got an opinion on this, but this is going to be, I think, a more nuanced point that you make here. That is the role of AI in helping you, the creative person, create something. So there's this tool that lets you kind of feed in your own rough demo, which you did. So first of all, we're going to hear the demo that you uploaded to the machine.

0: Can I jump in and just preface it by saying, one, this is horribly embarrassing. And so the point was to upload something very, very, very rough. Like, that was, you know, a discarded demo from 15 years ago. So, like, the point is, that was supposed to be bad.
1: No, I get it. I get it. Well, this is what Suno, the AI generator, created from it.

0: is one of the points here that this can be a tool in the creative process. It can help you become a better artist. Suddenly it's kind of a different, I don't know, collaboration here. Is that the point?
1: Yeah, I mean, that's the potential, you know, and I think that's how people are starting to use it. You know, I'm still on the fence on whether I can, like, morally use it, you know, so these experiments are sort of journalistic, just to be clear. But I hear that, and that sounds like my song, and it makes me think, you know what, like, I should finish that song. And so the way, as a musician, I wouldn't just use that audio from Suno, but it's like sort of getting ideas the way you would from a writing partner. And if I'm honest, I hate to say this, but I'm more excited about making my own music than I have been in a decade. So that's the tension.
0: Yeah. Well, let's talk about the role of humans in all this. You had a fascinating interview with the musician guitarist Mark Rebo about why humans make music, why humans want to listen to music. And he talked about what he does when he goes on stage, how he channels all he has learned in the past. Let's listen to that.
2: A learning and a hearing and a reading, which was very selective and channeled and influenced by my own needs, conscious and unconscious. Okay? So yes, I didn't simply passively ingest information. So that's not the way I learned, and that's a mistake to consider it that way. And the second point is that what I do when I sit on the stage is not simply puke back an average of what I've learned. What I need, what people need, is most definitely not what is going on with AI.
0: So we know his point of view. Rebo then makes this really interesting point about creators in this world that we're in now. When the streaming services came along, you know, they took songs, the property of the creators, illegally put them on the apps, and later they settled with the music labels and the creators got a few pennies, you know. Now we have AI in many cases doing the same thing, right? Taking the songs without permission, and then they get sued by the labels and the artists who own the rights. You know, they settle and they pay. And the question, I guess, is how do creators in this new world make sure they get a piece of this pie?
1: Yeah, I think like that's the question for all creators right now. It's not happening in a vacuum. It's happening after it's become harder and harder to make money as a musician, as a journalist. All arrows have been pointing down, and now this happens. And so, unfortunately, I think in that climate, the impulse is, I guess I'm going to just try and adopt early to use them to my advantage. And I don't think that's good, but I don't think, I mean, put it this way. For music, they ingested, they think, about 100 million songs to make the model. So even if there was some lawsuit that said anyone whose song was ingested in here, whatever that number is, divided by 100 million is probably like a one-time payment for pennies. Mm-hmm. And there's something that just doesn't feel right about this product is made by the sum total of humanity's music making. And it's not owned by humanity. It's owned by Suno or Udio or whatever company. And
0: yeah,
1: I don't think musicians are ever going to be fairly compensated for what they made that created it. Without their work, this thing doesn't exist.
0: Mm. Mark, finally, let me ask about your takeaways from this podcast. You know how often the best stories we work on are the ones that challenge our assumptions, make us ask, you know, what if I'm wrong? Did you have any of those moments in the course of making this?
1: Yes, definitely. I mean, that's been sort of literally like what Lightbox has been for me has been this sort of zigzag back and forth. And, you know, I think I went into it amazed by these tools and also very troubled by them. You know, it's like I've learned so much more and I've talked to so many people, but that's kind of exactly where I've landed at the same time. Like, I'm even more impressed by them and I'm even more disturbed by them, you know, which I think in some ways sums up all these different AI tools. Like, they're so amazing and they're so disturbing at the same time.
0: We've been talking to Mark Henry Phillips, composer and journalist, host and creator of the podcast Lightbox. It's a 10-part reported series exploring how AI is shaping music. Find it wherever you listen. Hey, Mark, great to talk to you. Thank you very much.
1: Thank you.

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1: Live from NPR News in Boston, I'm Josie Guarino. President Trump and House Speaker Mike Johnson are expected to meet with tech CEOs next Tuesday to hash out a strategy on artificial intelligence. Speaker Johnson encouraged the closed-door meeting despite previously dismissing AI concerns as overhyped. Both political leaders face growing pressure from constituents and tech executives to chart a path forward. Cattle associations in Texas, Oklahoma, and Kansas say ICE operations are delaying shipments and costing the industry millions of dollars. They warn that disruptions at feed yards and transport hubs could last for weeks, ultimately driving up beef prices for consumers. ICE did not immediately respond to a request for comment. Iran is offering to reopen the Strait of Hormuz and restart nuclear talks in 7 days if the U.S. lifts its naval blockade of Iranian ports, waives sanctions on Iranian oil sales, and observes a ceasefire that would include Lebanon. The proposal was detailed at the UN General Assembly, with analysts noting it could relieve heavy economic pressure on Iran. The White House has yet to comment. Strong winds, coastal flooding, and heavy rain are expected to hit much of the East Coast over the weekend, with a powerful nor'easter bringing its strongest winds to the Cape and Islands, with peak gusts of 65 miles per hour. This is Here and Now.
2: 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I'm Mike Szymanski. Coming up, South Africa is aiming to smash a savory world record, the world's largest barbecue. The saucy details are after the break. Stay with us.
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0: It's Here and Now. In Pretoria, South Africa, people are waiting to hear if they set a new world record. Thousands of people turned out yesterday at a sports stadium to join what they hope will be the world's largest cookout. I love that. It was Heritage Day in South Africa, celebrating the country's diverse cultures, and the celebrations including a tradition that crosses racial and cultural lines. Barbecue. Or, as it's called in South Africa, a braai. NPR's Kate Bartlett was there as they fired up the grills.
5: Ladies and gentlemen, welcome to Nofta Stadium. Happy Heritage Day.
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0: gas is a definite no-no in South Africa. 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
1: So what do you guys usually put on your braai at home?
2: So you'll definitely get a piece of borscht, which is sausage, obviously. You'll get a lekker piece of steak.
0: Kian Boshoff, 26, is taking part in the mass braai event with friends.
2: You'll get pork chops, lamb chops.
0: The list, in fact, is endless. Central to it, boerewors, or vors for short, is a kind of spicy sausage and is a traditional food of Afrikaners, white descendants of Dutch and European settlers. But now it's beloved by everyone. The other secret of the South African braai? Don't turn up hungry.
2: So you don't know how many brandies, how many beers, how many glasses of wine is going to first happen before that braai even starts. So if they say the braai starts at 11 in the morning, you know for a fact you're going to braai 10 at night.
0: Here at the stadium event, Nelson Mandela's famous Rainbow Nation is on full display, with black, white and Indian South Africans all having a great day out together. Hlongi Kopa is manning a braai station.
3: I think we're a nation that really loves meat. That's something that we share across cultures.
4: I want to know, are there any Zulu people here at Loftus?
0: Leo Molalele is clearly enjoying himself.
5: The taste of our South African meat on fire, marvelous.
0: He says today shows a united country.
5: What are different cultures? I mean, we have got 12 or 11 official languages, everyone coming together as one, but showcasing their different cultures, their different heritages.
0: As to whether or not they broke the record, the result's still cooking.
4: Last but not least, South Africans, are you here?
0: Kate Bartlett, NPR News, Pretoria.
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0: Thanks for joining us this Friday afternoon. It's 1:39 and you're getting news and information from Here and Now. I'm Mike Szymanski and this is listener supported 90.7 WFAE and streaming anytime at WFAE.org. Coming up, tensions between China and the U.S. are high over tariffs, artificial intelligence, the war in Iran, and China's claims on Taiwan. China has not ruled out retaking the island democracy by force, and there are questions about whether or not the U.S. would go to war with China in defense of Taiwan. In-depth discussion is after the break. Sunny and breezy in the Charlotte region today, a high around 72. Tomorrow, sunshine with a high near 79. We all have something that takes up space in the driveway, garage, or backyard. Maybe it's a car you never drive, a boat that hasn't seen water in years, or an RV that's retired for good. 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
3: I'm Indira Lakshmanan in Boston. It's Here and Now. Chinese President Xi Jinping is wrapping up a 3-day trip to Washington, his first state

0: visit to the U.S. since 2015. Tensions between China and the U.S. are high over tariffs, artificial intelligence, the war in Iran, and China's claims over Taiwan. China has not ruled out retaking the island democracy by force, and there are questions about whether or not the U.S. would go to war with China in defense of Taiwan. Simon Schuster is a staff writer with The Atlantic who traveled to Taiwan to report on its relations with the mainland, and he joins us now. Simon, welcome.
1: Thank you. Great to be with you.
0: So the Chinese Communist Party has long considered Taiwan an integral part of its territory, a breakaway province that must eventually be reunited with the mainland. Xi Jinping, since he took power in 2012, has made Taiwan reunification a top priority. And last December, the People's Liberation Army released an AI-generated video showing how it could attack Taiwan. So talk about the signals that mainland China is sending about forcing reunification.
1: I think it's trying to signal that it is capable already of doing that. But at the same time, they're pursuing various political means of demoralizing the society in Taiwan and trying to convince the Taiwanese that, hey, you can no longer rely on your allies in the United States. It's time for you to reunite with your real big brother, as the Chinese see it, in Beijing, and become a part of China. That is their messaging through social media, through television, every which way they can communicate this to the Taiwanese people. They're doing that. And I would say that's working. Unfortunately, you know, the recent polls that were taken earlier this year show that only about a third of people in Taiwan believe that the U.S. is a reliable partner and would indeed come to their defense.
0: This, of course, is a huge departure because the U.S. for decades has been the only country that sells weapons to Taiwan under a longstanding agreement. But this year, President Trump paused a $14 billion arms sale to Taiwan after he visited China in May. Trump has described arms sales to Taiwan as a good negotiating chip with China, the implication being that if China gives him what he wants, maybe he would give them what they want, which is cutting off arms sales to Taiwan. What are the signals that you've seen about President Trump not being as committed to standing up for a capitalist, democratic state that has been a longtime ally of the United States in the Asia Pacific?
1: Well, I want to be clear that President Trump, early in his second term, did approve the biggest weapon sale to Taiwan in history. It's worth about $11 billion, mostly really sophisticated gear, missiles, jets, submarines, things like that. But then Xi Jinping warned Trump during one of their meetings this year that selling weapons to Taiwan and generally the disagreement between the U.S. and China over Taiwan could lead the two superpowers to collide or even clash, as he put it. After those warnings, Trump seemed to back off, and those weapon sales have basically been on hold. So I think that sends a very powerful message that, hey, Trump is willing to negotiate on this point of U.S. foreign policy that was really a bedrock of the U.S. approach to Asia, the U.S. approach to countering China for decades.
0: My guest is Simon Schuster. He's a journalist and staff writer with The Atlantic who traveled to Taiwan to report on its relationship with mainland China. Simon, there have been many war games that have been staged to simulate a potential Chinese invasion of Taiwan, including by the Center for Strategic and International Studies in Washington. All of these war games seem to show that Taiwan would not survive an invasion from mainland China unless the U.S. immediately intervened. What is your sense of the talk in Washington? Because for so many years, there's been such a bipartisan consensus that the U.S. would have to sort of hold up the threat of getting involved without outright saying it. It seems as if that has changed now.
1: It does. I think the tone, the messaging from Washington has changed. During President Biden's tenure, Biden said on four separate occasions that, yes, the United States would come to Taiwan's defense in the event of a Chinese attack. Donald Trump has never said that, and he has engaged very deliberately with Xi Jinping. He has called Xi Jinping a friend and a great leader. So the messaging there is very concerning, as you can imagine, to the people of Taiwan. And the war games that you mentioned, basically, the only way that Taiwan survives is if two things happen. One, the U.S. must come to Taiwan's defense with the full might of its military. And two, Taiwan must put up a very fierce fight using its military resources and its whole society. And I think it's hard to make a case that the U.S. really is committed to stepping in and joining a war with Taiwan against China to save this island.
0: Based on your reporting, what is your sense of the most likely scenario in which China might reunite with Taiwan? Would it be essentially putting a proposal on the table and telling Taiwan, look, you know, look at what's happened with Hong Kong, one country, two systems, although we know that they have not maintained that one country, two systems model, that they would try to say, look, join us or we will invade? Or is a military intervention the most likely outcome?
1: I think there are still quite a lot of options that Xi Jinping has, but his main line is still political. He's trying to convince the Taiwanese that their lives would be better under Chinese rule and that they can no longer rely on the United States as a partner. Now, I should be clear that polling in Taiwan and many of the people that I talk to in Taiwan, they want to maintain the status quo. They want to keep the Chinese out of their affairs. They want to maintain their autonomy and their sovereignty. They don't want to reunite. But the problem we're seeing is that as they lose faith in the United States as a partner and a protector of that democracy on their island, their options start to look grim because they know they can't win a war against China on their own.
0: So is there political support among the Taiwanese populace to increase their own defense spending and the domestic production of drones, for example?
1: That's where things get quite complicated because it is a democracy. Democracy is messy, and there is a political party known as KMT or the Nationalist Party that controls a majority in parliament, and they have really reached out to China. I interviewed the leader of that political party, the chairwoman Cheng Li-Wen, and she has visited Beijing. She told me that she sees Taiwan and China as one big family, that they should live together, they belong together. So she's really leaning into this idea that through integration, that's the best way to avoid conflict and avoid a war. Now, that point of view does enjoy pretty strong support in Taiwan. I mean, that party has the most seats in parliament. The ruling government in Taiwan takes a very different point of view. They say we need to buy more American weapons. We need to build drones. We need to defend ourselves and deter China from attacking Taiwan. Whereas the opposition party, they say that we shouldn't be provoking a Chinese attack by really aggressively building up our own military forces. So there's a divide there. And what the opposition party has done through its control of parliament is block a lot of the financing for the weapons, especially the drones, that we've seen Ukraine use, for example, in its war against Russia so effectively. But Taiwan is lagging far behind both China and Ukraine in the development of these kinds of weapons.
0: So what was the single strongest message you heard from the Taiwanese people when you were reporting on the island that they would want to convey to American listeners?
1: Not to use Taiwan as a negotiating chip, not to see them as something to be traded with Xi Jinping and the Chinese in exchange for some interest that the Americans have, to see them as a real ally and a democracy that is worth defending. But as I heard that message, they also expressed a kind of discomfort with even talking about the idea of American values, American defense of democracy, that the idea of American values and America as a defender of democracy around the world just no longer hold. And that, I think, was really also demoralizing to them. But they essentially were telling me that they hope the Americans return to the values that they represented for decades, for most of the 20th century and beyond, and return to a kind of a position as a defender of other democracies.
0: Simon Schuster is a staff writer with The Atlantic. He recently wrote about his reporting trip to Taiwan. Simon, thank you so much for joining us.
1: A pleasure. Thank you.
0: This is Here and Now.
2: 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I'm Mike Szymanski. 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
6: I'm Peter O'Dowd. It's Here and Now. What would Dolly do?

0: That's Dolly Parton's 2008 song, Better Get to Livin'. And no doubt her fans are thinking about those words of wisdom today as they celebrate the first 9-to-5 day after her death last month. Cities around the country have adopted today as an unofficial holiday, September 25th. 9-to-5, a nod to Parton's beloved film by the same name. Now, normally, I'm kind of a grouch when it comes to contrived holidays, but it's Dolly, so I'll make an exception. Annetta Constantinides is lifestyle correspondent for Business Insider. She wrote about lessons from Dolly after interviewing her. Annetta, welcome. Nice to speak with you.
1: Happy Dolly Day.
0: Happy Dolly Day. Now, tell me briefly about that interview, or maybe it was more than one, and how that got you feeling.
1: Yeah, so I got to interview her back in 2022 and 2023. It was on Zoom. She was, you know, full makeup, gorgeous hair, looking amazing. I've never felt more underdressed in my life, but she was just as bubbly and as fun as you'd expect her to be, and it feels even more, like, special now that I got to have some time to chat with her before she passed.
0: Yeah. So those interviews inspired this story that you've written, Life Lessons from Dolly, including one reflected in the song Berry Pie.

0: Okay, so the lesson there is to get a man, feed him some sweet treats.
1: I think Dolly really believes that food is a love language. She spoke to me a lot about how much she loved cooking for her husband, Carl Dean. They were married for 59 years, so I guess it was working really well. And, you know, we always talk about love languages, but I think we forget that food and cooking is such an important way to connect and nourish the people that we love. And it's something I think about a lot.
0: Okay. And speaking of 9 to 5, here's another Dolly lesson you wrote about. No one size fits all approach to productivity. Why is that a timely reminder here at this time?
1: I think everyone's always talking about like optimization and productivity maxing and all these things, but Dolly's kind of the queen of that. She wrote Jolene and I Will Always Love You on the same night, and she did it just following what she loves. She likes to wake up at 3 a.m. You know, there was no like hack. You just have to figure out like what works best for you, and if that's writing in the middle of the night when no one else is awake, like, hey, do it.
0: I didn't realize that. She wrote both of those songs on the same night.
1: Isn't that crazy? Like, there are nights where...
0: Can you imagine?
1: There's nights where I can barely write one paragraph.
0: Oh my gosh. They're both so good.
1: It's incredible.
0: So, Dolly was fierce in her advocacy to just be yourself. I spoke recently with Orville Peck, a country musician who's gay, and he told me that Dolly was rebellious about being herself, and that inspired him and gave him the courage he needed to be himself in music. I'm just curious what your thoughts are on Dolly's individuality and embracing it.
1: Yeah, Dolly is so singular. I think she knew who she was from a very young age, and she stuck to that. It didn't matter what the trends were or what was cool. And I think in today's day and age, everyone's all about the algorithm and glazed donut nails and clean girl slick back ponies, and it's so freaking boring. And so I think we all need to remember Dolly and the way she was, and just like figure out who we are, because I think TikTok and Instagram has kind of diminished that a little bit.
0: Well, and maybe this is part of the point, but I think, you know, sometimes in a conversation like this, we run the risk of glossing over the fact that Dolly Parton is just a human being like the rest of us, you know.
1: Totally.
0: Imperfect, flawed.
1: Yeah, I mean, you know, we're all human, and I think she has been built into this kind of icon, but she was so down to earth, and she was so willing to give, so... You know, we don't have to worship her, but we could work a little harder to be a little bit more like her.
0: So just briefly, before we let you go, how are you celebrating 9 to 5 day? Because I see like all across the country, there's places that are doing, you know, interesting, different things to honor her memory.
1: Yeah, so I'm actually near West Hollywood. So the Rainbow District is having tons of events there today. I'm planning to go to Gym Bar. They're serving Dolly Ritas and Jolene Bloody Marys and playing 9 to 5 all day. So I will be there with my little Dolly Parton flask and just having a great time. And then I'll probably order Taco Bell at the end of the night, which Dolly loved.
0: Did she? Oh my gosh, you're teaching me so much about Dolly. All right, well, maybe you'll hear this version of 9 to 5.

0: Annetta Constantinides, thank you so much for your time. Appreciate it.
1: Thanks so much. Happy Dolly Day.
0: You too. Here and Now is a production of NPR and WBUR. I'm Peter O'Dowd.
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5: 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I'm Mike Szymanski. Coming up in today's On Point, digital distractions mean we're rarely bored these days. 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
10: We're not actually allowing ourselves to be properly bored. 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
2: Turns out that being properly bored is not a state of wasted mental nothingness. 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
10: How man created bread and beer and fire and wheels and things, you know, they were kind of bored and thought, what will happen if I do this, if I mix this with this?
2: I'm Meghna Chakrabarty. Today on Point, recapturing the beauty of real boredom. Stay with us.
11: Live from NPR News, I'm Lakshmi Singh. Chinese President Xi Jinping says he plans to meet with President Trump twice more before the end of the year. Today he concluded his historic state visit to the U.S., saying little about whether he and Trump made any progress on their rivalries over AI, trade, Taiwan, or the war in Iran. With rising voter frustrations over surging fuel prices, NPR's Elena Moore says more Republican candidates are now calling for an immediate end to the conflict,
12: including Mike Rogers in Michigan.
13: Michigan families are struggling with the price of everyday life. Groceries cost too much. We have to bring prices down. The war with Iran needs to end, and end quickly.
12: Trump's been looming large throughout this midterm cycle, and he's repeatedly told supporters to vote like he's on the ballot. But that could hurt his party. According to the latest NPR PBS News Marist poll, a plurality of registered voters, 45%, say they're voting against him. Elena Moore, NPR News.
11: NPR's Kirk Sigler is also tracking the domestic fallout from the war and finds record-high diesel prices putting the squeeze on the Pacific Northwest loggers.
14: Diesel here in the timberlands of western Oregon is approaching $7 a gallon. Sean Smith owns Starfire Lumber, where logging trucks pull up daily after cutting trees on nearby private and federal lands.
15: The dozers and shovels and yarders and stuff they run consume ungodly amounts of fuel. I mean, you'll see 1,200 or 1,500 gallon tanker trailers at the logging site.
14: Smith says the industry is grappling with record diesel prices due to the closure of the Strait of Hormuz, which is making inflation even worse, just as lumber prices were starting to recover. Kirk Sigler, NPR News, Eugene, Oregon.
11: The Supreme Court's letting states use the Trump administration's SAVE database to check voter citizenship. Critics say the tools mistakenly flag some eligible voters as potential non-citizens. A federal appeals court has ruled that the Pentagon can blacklist Anthropic. NPR's John Ruwitch reports on the latest turn in a simmering dispute over how the military can use Anthropic's artificial intelligence models.
16: Anthropic makes the Claude family of AI models, and it said those models could not be used by the military for autonomous weapons or mass surveillance of Americans. The Pentagon, which had contracts with Anthropic, did not like being told what it could or could not do with the models. In March, it designated Anthropic as a national security supply chain risk. Anthropic challenged it in court, but the U.S. Court of Appeals in Washington, D.C. has now ruled 2-1 that the blacklisting is justified. The court says the Pentagon had ample support for the argument that it was a national security risk to keep using Claude because the product has encoded restrictions on how it can be used. Anthropic, which is a financial supporter of NPR, says it disagrees with the decision and is considering all options. John Ruwitch, NPR News.
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17: This is WFAE News. I'm Kenneth Lee. A new statewide poll finds Democrat Roy Cooper leading Republican Michael Whiteley in North Carolina's U.S. Senate race. The survey, commissioned by left-leaning Common Cause North Carolina, puts Cooper at 51% and Whiteley at 41%, with about 5% undecided. The poll also finds 71% of voters say election coverage has made them more motivated to vote, while 77% are confident their ballot will be counted accurately. The survey of 857 likely voters was conducted September 17th through the 20th by Opinion Diagnostics and has a margin of error of plus or minus 3.3 percentage points. Charlotte City Council on Monday will consider tightening the city's curfew for children under 18. A revised youth curfew would start in November and last through August 2027. The policy would revise the curfew age to include all minors, and the curfew time would be 10 p.m. every day of the week. Police and the city would evaluate whether to keep a 10 p.m. curfew next summer. The Carolina Panthers are looking for their second win when they take on the Cleveland Browns this weekend on the road. Carolina is coming off a dominant win on the road against the Atlanta Falcons. During a press conference yesterday, defensive coordinator Ajero Avero said despite coming off an injury, Browns quarterback Deshaun Watson is still performing at a high level.
18: I was kind of hoping that he would be a little bit slower when I watched the tape, and I don't really feel like that's the case. He still can run really well. He's got a big-time arm, and so those explosive dynamic capabilities are still there. His athletic ability and his throwing ability really jumps off tape.
17: Kickoff in Cleveland on Sunday is at 1 p.m. Looking ahead to your forecast, it's already been quite a warm but pleasant afternoon with sunny skies and a daytime high of 72 degrees. Later tonight, you might be able to bring out the hoodie. You can expect clear conditions and a low around 50. 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More news anytime at WFAE.org.
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2: Like most people, Moira Horowitz doesn't like being bored.
20: I mean, I am completely guilty of avoiding it at all costs. It's hard to spend time with yourself, you know? Like, even when you're doing the dishes, you know, listening to an audiobook or a podcast or something, it's hard to just spend time in your own mind these days.
2: And that's because her own mind can sometimes seem to have a mind of its own.
20: Being in your own thoughts and sometimes lead you places that aren't enjoyable or fun. You know, it's when you perhaps start to worry or feel anxiety. Maybe even I'm annoyed at myself that while I'm bored, I'm not having productive ideas. I'm just thinking about the fact that I'm bored.
2: So, Moira does what so many of us do these days. She avoids boredom by distracting herself with technology.
20: When I have free time, if I get home from work, for example, like the first thing I'll do is probably just turn on the TV and put on, you know, whatever, if it's something I haven't seen or if it's just reruns of a show that I love. Yeah, I'm definitely guilty of that. But yeah, it's just so much easier to be entertained effortlessly.
2: Turning to tech to hold the boredom at bay is so natural now, most people don't even realize they're doing it. But Moira also remembers her life before the instant, endless dopamine hits. She remembers when she was younger. She was much better at being in her boredom.
20: You know, it used to be going outside and walking around in the yard or digging for rocks. Like, those are things where your mind's just wandering the entire time and you're not necessarily accomplishing anything, but you're filling that time, filling that space and just thinking. I worry about, you know, that there will be a future where nobody is forced to face themselves or be alone with their thoughts. It's sad. I think we need that.
2: This is On Point. I'm Meghna Chakrabarty, and Moira's right. We do need that. While we think that boredom is a state of wasted, terrifying nothingness, in fact, it can be the exact opposite. A specific state of mind where we can be our most creative. Sandy Mann is a licensed psychologist and professor at the University of Lancashire in the UK, and she writes about the beauty of boredom in her book, The Science of Boredom, Why Boredom is Good. And she's been researching this topic for more than 20 years, and she joins us from Manchester in England. Professor Mann, welcome to On Point.
10: Thank you. It's lovely to be with you.
2: First, I have to ask, what is it about boredom that so captivated your attention for for 20 years?
10: Well, it's not boring at all. That's what's so captivating about it, because you'd expect boredom and boredom research to be really boring. But it's surprisingly interesting. But I got into this because I first started to research boredom as a young PhD student. And I was particularly interested in those emotions that we either hide at work or fake at work. And the second most commonly hidden or suppressed emotion in the workplace turned out to be boredom. And the first most commonly, people always say, what was the first most commonly suppressed emotion? Do you know what that might have been?
2: Oh, boy. Frustration?
10: Yeah, kind of. Anger.
2: Anger, okay.
10: Yeah. So most people get that, but most people are kind of surprised that boredom was right up there at number two. And that got me thinking. It was an emotion that isn't really, or wasn't really explored much then. It still isn't that much explored. And it was something that I thought, well, this is a bit different. Loads of people have studied anger and stress, and we all know about those, but we don't know so much about boredom.
2: Yeah.
10: So that's how I got into it.
2: Okay, so when you say suppressed emotion, meaning that people, when they were threatened with feeling bored, or they were concerned that they might be getting bored, they actively tried to avoid that?
10: Well, no. What I meant by that was that people were pretending they were not bored. You know, boredom was and is seen as something quite negative. And we don't like to admit that we're bored because it suggests something wrong with us. Maybe we're not good at our job, or maybe we're boring people, or maybe our employer will say, well, you know, like our mums used to say, if you're bored, well, I'll find you something to do. There's a whole pile of washing up to do. And the employer might say, well, you're bored. Here's a whole load of tasks to do. So we'd keep quiet about it. So we'd pretend we're not bored. We'd go to that boring meeting with a rigid smile on our face and look really interested and act as if we're absolutely fascinated and hide all that boredom.
2: Interesting. Maybe a little bit later, Professor, we'll get to whether or not a lot of this comes, that fear of boredom comes from cultural forces, because I'm always curious about how things vary globally when it comes to these sort of all-encompassing experiences that we have. Okay, so in the 20 years, though, that you've been studying what boredom is psychologically and emotionally, we've had quite a revolution in the tools that we have at hand to banish boredom. So what evidence have you found over that time about, I mean, I'm literally, oh gosh, I'm going to have to admit this. I actually have my phone with me in the studio. But what evidence have you found that digital devices are sort of really banishing any opportunity to be bored in life.
10: Well, here's the funny thing about our devices is that they should be banishing all our boredom. We should no longer know what it is to be bored. You know, kids are growing up with their devices. We've got the world literally at our fingertips. We shouldn't know what boredom is. You know, our kids should be saying to our parents, what's boredom? Isn't that something that you used to have in the old days? And we should say, oh, yeah, when I was a kid, we'd have boredom, and they wouldn't know what it is. But it seems that that's just not the case. And we seem to be more bored than ever before. It's difficult to quantify that because the boredom research is quite new. It's quite we don't go back that long, but it seems that we are more bored than ever. Children are more bored than ever, and it seems that our devices are not actually helping us manage our boredom or get rid of the boredom, but they actually seem to be increasing our boredom.
2: Oh, tell me more about this. So how are you defining then what boredom is, and I guess the various types of boredom?
10: Well, boredom really is the search for neural stimulation that isn't met with any satisfaction. So we want a certain level of neural stimulation, and everybody's different in that need and that level that is best for them or at that time. We have our optimal level. We're searching for it. We can't reach that optimal level. And that mismatch between what we're seeking and what we get is what we label, that negative feeling we label as boredom.
2: So the lack of the stimulation is the boredom.
10: The lack of adequate stimulation. So, you know, what's boring to one person, what might be enough stimulation for one person might not be for another person. So okay. Everybody has their own optimal level.
2: I see. Okay, so in that case, I guess it's starting to make sense how you see that like endless scrolling or tapping is in fact a kind of boredom itself, because the very act forces us to try and seek more of the neural stimulation that we're getting from, you know, doom scrolling on social media?
10: So it's a little bit complicated.
2: Okay, yeah, help me understand it.
10: Yeah. So there's a few different factors at play. First of all, we do know, research tells us that the one thing that contributes to our boredom is routine and repetition. So doing the same thing over and over again would be boring. So the factory worker building on an assembly line, they're doing the same thing over and over again. That can be a big contributor to boredom. Not everybody. Some people will find that stimulating. So we do know that boredom and repetition, so in whatever industry you are in, there's going to be repetition and routine, and that's the big contributor to boredom. Now, when you go to your device, what we're actually doing is the same act, the same thing over and over again. We're viewing the world through the same screen, we're pressing the same buttons, we're scrolling in the same way. It's routine, it's repetitive. So we've got that factor. The other factor is that we as humans seek novelty. We get a dopamine hit when we see something new or have something new in our lives. So we seek novelty, and the internet and our devices give us that opportunity to get those dopamine hits, because every time we turn a page or scroll, we see something new, and that gives us that dopamine hit. But the problem is that dopamine is addictive, mm-hmm. and we get used to it. And the more we get, the more we need. So we need more and more dopamine to get that same feeling, that same good feeling from it. But once we've scrolled and seen something new, it's no longer new. So we have to keep getting more and more stimulation in order to reach that kind of high or that meet that need. So our need, you know, our boredom thresholds change dramatically. We start needing more and more stimulation in order not to be bored, if that
2: I
10: makes sense.
2: I see. And so that's why you call this a bad boredom loop.
10: It is a bad boredom loop because we think we're getting rid of our boredom, and what we don't realize is that we're contributing to an increase in boredom.
2: Okay. Before we get more into sort of the downside of all these digital distractions, in your book, you talk about research that shows how really hardwired we are to seek neural stimulation. And actually, when Paige, the producer for this hour, told me about this one particular study, I just could not believe it. A 2014 study that showed just how far people would go to get some kind of neural stimulation or choosing not to be bored. Can you tell us about this, Professor Mann?
10: I think this is the electric shock one.
2: Yes. Oh, yes. Yeah.
10: So, yes, it's absolutely fascinating. People would rather have something painful than be bored. That's the bottom line. So give people an opportunity to be really, really bored and put them in that situation, and then give them an opportunity to give themselves a painful electric shock. They'll take it, anything to beat the boredom.
1: I just can't believe that.
10: I think people can relate to that. I think people do all kinds of things that aren't good for them in order to alleviate boredom. Chronic boredom is a very negative feeling. Can I tell you about a study that I did in Preston in the UK?
1: Yeah, you can start. We have about 30 seconds before our first break. So go ahead and start, and then we'll...
10: I'll start. You can stop me. If
1: sure.
10: You. So we got our people into a room that was absolutely empty of any sensory stimulation. It was dark. It was soundproof. We made them leave their phones behind, which is key. And we wanted to see what would happen. I just wanted to observe them and see what would happen. You put them in this room with no stimulation, they're completely bored, and we wanted to see what would happen.
1: Well, I'm going to stop you there. I'm going to stop you right there, because that's a good cliffhanger. Sandy Mann joins us today. She's author of The Science of Boredom, Why Boredom is Good. We'll be right back. This is On Point.

0: Hope you're having a good Friday afternoon. It's 2:19 and you're listening to On Point. 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I'm Mike Szymanski. Clear skies tonight in the region, a low near 50. Sunshine on Saturday, a high around 79.
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4: You're back with On Point. I'm Meghna Chakrabarty, and Sandy Mann joins us today. She's a psychologist and professor at the University of Lancashire in the UK. She has been researching boredom for 20 years, and that research is now in a new book called The Science of Boredom, Why Boredom is Good. Okay, Professor Mann, so in this experiment, you put people in a very unstimulating room, you separate them from their phones, and then what happens?
5: I just want to stress that we didn't force them to do that because you don't get ethical approval to force people anymore these days.
4: Okay.
5: So they willingly did this. I wanted to see what would happen. Would they be able to, how long would they stay there? What would happen to them? The first thing to note is how few people were willing to do this. And perhaps we're not surprised, but people were a little bit scared of this and reluctant. But those that did, some people were kind of kicking and screaming to be let out. Of course, we have to let them out. But those people who stayed with it described a process whereby at first it was really uncomfortable, possibly even emotionally painful, mm-hmm. but very, very uncomfortable. They would say agitated, distressed, stressed. But then if they kind of worked through that or stayed with it, they kind of lent into the boredom and they started a daydream and mind wander, and they came out quite serene and as if they'd had a relaxation session. One person describes it as being a bit like a warm bath.
4: Well, let me ask you something. Does this same pattern that you observe, did it cut across ages, gender, background? I mean, I'm trying to think if there were certain confounding factors that might have influenced how people responded to not having immediate neural stimulation.
5: That's a very good question. It wasn't such a thorough study that we controlled for those kinds of things. But it would be an interesting future study. So if any of my students are listening and they want to do a future study, we've got it ready made for you. So it would definitely be interesting. I think generationally as well, I think younger people would probably struggle with that perhaps a little bit more, or at
4: yeah.
5: least maybe be more reluctant to actually take part in the study.
4: That is the hypothesis that I would want to test, right? Because, I mean, yeah. If you've had access to immediate neural stimulation through digital devices since you were very young, presumably that would have a different long-term effect. But yes, I'm hoping one of your students does a future study on that. Okay, so the people who were able to withstand the sort of withdrawal period, if I can call it that way, of not having external ways to stimulate their minds, did all of them come out as sort of more placid or serene, or did some of the people just say that the feeling of discomfort never let them go?
5: Well, this was a pilot study.
4: Okay.
5: It was part of a kind of science festival, so it wasn't a controlled study with hundreds of people. This was the feeling that we got, that those people, the small number of people who managed to stick it out, found it a positive experience. But I think that those people who found it a negative experience wouldn't have lasted, and they asked to come out before.
4: Okay. So let me ask you, though. the way that the brain responds to things, we're still obviously in the infancy of understanding that. But do you have any hypotheses about why, sort of not just the fact that we're constantly seeking neural stimulation, but is there sort of any evolutionary reason why the opposite of that might engender actual like discomfort and fear?
5: Absolutely. All emotions are with humans for a reason, an evolutionary benefit. There have to be, otherwise we wouldn't have them. We call them adaptive, so they've helped us adapt to our environment. And boredom is no different. So the reason that we are designed to get bored is so that we can screen out things or stimulation from the environment that is no longer a threat to us or not a resource for us. So if you imagine what it'd be like if we didn't ever get bored and we didn't have that ability, you know, imagine we'd get up in the morning or we'd wake up and the alarm would be so fascinating to us every morning, and when we'd open the blinds and we'd be like, wow, this is incredible, look at that sun in the sky and look at the clouds and the raindrops, and we'd be getting dressed and be going, oh my gosh, this Velcro, these fastenings are incredible, you know, we'd be like toddlers, forever excited by the mundane every day. We wouldn't be able to get on with our day because we'd be distracted by literally every exciting thing that we haven't screened out.
4: So you're saying boredom is some kind, it's a kind of sorting mechanism?
5: Yeah, exactly. We have to screen out things that are the same, that are not useful to us and are not a threat to us. So if you imagine our cave-dwelling ancestors sitting on the horizon, scanning the horizon, we didn't want them to be constantly distracted by those trees swaying, and every time a leaf fell off that distant tree, they'd be, you know, in thralls of excitement about it. We want them to be able to screen out the trees because they do the same thing every day, or more or less. They're not a threat, they're not a resource, and that allows them to focus their attention on that lion that's approaching, or that pride of lion that are approaching. If they were too busy being focused on the trees that never change, they might miss the lions.
4: Oh, so you're making the argument that boredom allows people to focus. Okay, I'm going to come back to that in a second, but I should tell you, Professor Mann, that when we decided to do this show, we put the call out to our listeners and said, what do you think about boredom? Do you welcome it? Does it scare the pants off of you? And we got a pretty interesting range of responses, so I'm going to be sprinkling them in throughout the conversation. Let's start with Greg Dornoff, who's in Cincinnati, Ohio. And Greg says he is rarely ever bored, and here's why.
6: I am definitely somebody that has to be extremely busy, so boredom will drive me up a wall. To combat boredom, I'll do something outside. Rock climb, ride my bike, walk, you name it, anything outdoors will keep me busy. What boredom does offer me is the opportunity to relax. I'm just very challenged in doing so.
4: Oh, interesting. Actually, you know what? I was going to go to the next listener. I will in a second. But Professor Mann, how do you respond to what Greg said?
5: Well, hasn't he got a lovely soothing voice? First of all, could listen to that all day. So he is using probably the right things to unbore himself. And that's really good, because he's using fully immersive 4D, 5D experiences to get the stimulation that he needs. For him, boredom is a relaxed state. It's downtime. That's pretty much as it should be, as long as he's getting enough of that downtime. So what we want is to have the optimal level of downtime or boredom in our lives. And for everybody, that's going to be different. So as long as he is having time, really, we want time to mind wander and daydream. That's really key. If you've got that in your life and you're busy and fulfilled, then you're winning. You're doing everything that you can, that you should. But I can't tell Greg or anybody exactly how much time they need for that downtime to let their minds wander, because everybody's different.
4: Okay, but that having time to mind wander and daydream is exactly the thing that so many people just loathe or are terrified by. Here's Howard Turner of Elkhart, Indiana.
7: I do hate being bored. There are very few things that I actually hate. Why is I need to have my brain actively engaged in doing something, be it having a TV screen, a video screen, the machine that I'm running at work, newspaper, something to read, and boredom has offered me nothing that I can ever remember in my life.
4: Howard, we're going to have you talk to Professor Mann, because Professor, this is a perfect segue. You make the argument that boredom actually does offer people something. It offers people a kind of mental state that is, on the whole, you argue, very positive. What is, what can go on in the brain when we're quote unquote bored?
5: Yeah, I mean, Howard is encapsulating exactly the whole thing with boredom, is that it's meant to feel bad. Of course it feels bad. Of course he hates it. He's meant to. That's the whole point of it. We're meant to not like boredom. It's a negative state. But paradoxically, it has its benefits, and it can be an important catalyst for change. So boredom, if we allow ourselves to be bored, we allow ourselves to be creative and to come up with ideas and to let our minds wander and see things in a different way. So if you have a problem, maybe Howard can try this next time, if he has a problem and can't come up with a solution, just having some time where you go for a walk and you let your mind wander can help come up with those solutions. So there is definitely positives. My own research shows a definite link between boredom and creativity. But again, it's finding that right level. Too much boredom is definitely not good for us.
4: Okay, but I want to talk about an experiment that you did, sort of testing what can come out of a state of boredom. And this is an experiment which came in a couple of parts. And the first part is, you gave the participants the most boring assignment that you could think of, and that was copying phone numbers out of the phone book.
5: Do you remember phone books? I mean, I don't have them anymore.
4: I haven't seen one in a while.
5: This shows how long this project, well, I mean, it wasn't that long ago when they had phone books. But I did this study with a student called Rebecca Cadman. And yeah, we decided that the most boring thing we could think of was either reading out aloud phone numbers or copying them out.
4: Okay. And so then tell me more about this experiment.
5: So what we wanted to do was to see whether getting people really bored in that way would increase or decrease their creativity or not have an impact. So we then gave them tests of what we call creative potential. We wanted to measure how creative they were. We gave them creative problems to solve, that kind of thing. And we gave people as well who hadn't got bored, who hadn't had to go through the phone book, terrors of going through the phone book. So we compared those two groups, and we found, lo and behold, that those people who were bored from copying or reading numbers out were the most creative, or more creative than the people who hadn't had the phone book experience. And actually, we then compared copying phone numbers to reading phone numbers. And we found that reading phone numbers led to the most creativity. Copying phone numbers was a little bit less, led to a little bit less creativity.
4: Yeah.
5: And I think the reason for that is because when we're writing, copying, we're engaging a little bit more of our cognitive brain, that inhibits daydreaming a little bit, which is why if you're in a boring meeting, you might doodle on a pad or colour in the letters on your notes and things like that. That helps us not daydream too much. It helps us focus on what's going on in the meeting so that we don't daydream too much.
4: Okay, so wait, two things. First of all, I think we should make it, it's a very important distinction that in the copying group, it was by hand. So like pen to paper, copying phone numbers out of the book. And then the other group, and these were both for what, 20-minute stints, right? The other group, the people would read the phone numbers out of the phone book. But I want to ask you, how did you measure their creativity? That's the fun part, right? You gave them two paper cups after their 20-minute bout with boredom. And you measured what they did with those cups, or how they came up, or ideas they came up with using those cups?
5: Yeah, people always love this part. Yeah, so two plastic cups, the sort that you get at a water dispenser. How many different things can you think of to do with these two cups? What ideas can you come up with? And we rated them on the number of things they came up with and how creative they were. So, for example, using them as receptacles, great ideas, but not so creative. So making them into plant pot, you know, that kind of thing, building sandcastles with them. Those sorts of things aren't as creative as, for example, using them to make earrings, or probably the most creative one was to use them to make a bra, kind of Madonna style, you know, when she used to have those kind of pointed...
4: Yeah.
5: That was quite creative.
4: So something more than just a container to hold dirt for a plant.
5: Yeah.
4: Yeah.
5: Another one that was using them to try and listen in on the other side of the wall. You know, those old-fashioned, I don't know what you'd call them, where you try and make sounds more pronounced from the other side of a wall. Things like that. Those are quite creative.
4: Yeah.
5: So we found that people were more creative in those ideas.
4: Okay. And so you've also written that when we're in this state of boredom, we are actually... help me remember here, Professor Mann, we are or aren't using a certain kind of executive attention network in the brain.
5: So when we're bored, when we are bored, when we're bored, sorry, I was just checking your question. Are you saying when we are or when we're not bored?
4: I couldn't remember which state it was that we're using the executive attention network. Is that when we're not bored?
5: Well, I mean, it's all part of the same system, isn't it? It's all part of the network that we're trying to simply get that level of neural stimulation, whatever part of our brain that we're using to achieve that. We're trying to get that attention, get that stimulation. The feeling of boredom, that labeling of it is part of the kind of the limbic system of the brain, which is responsible for our emotions and our emotional experience.
4: Okay, so there's the executive attention network, and then there's another network that you write about called the default mode network in the brain.
5: Okay, so yeah, we're getting quite technical now, and
4: we like to get technical here on this program. Don't be afraid of it.
5: No, that's okay. So there's different parts of the brain are obviously going to be responsible for different parts of the system, a little bit akin to the sympathetic and parasympathetic nervous system, mm-hmm. one of which is responsible for gearing us up and getting us going, and one of which is for calming us down. So it's a similar sort of setup in the brain in terms of stimulation and attention and how that connects with dopamine and novelty and all those kinds of processes.
4: Yeah. So what I love is that I think what you're heading towards here is that being bored provides, whether it's literally neurologically or probably a combination of that and psychologically, this kind of mind space for the brain to think in ways that it usually doesn't when it's heading towards here, is that being bored provides, whether it's literally neurologically or probably a combination

0: Homo sapien, right? Like rubbing two sticks together. Oh, let's make fire. Or, oh, what happened when we left that sort of amphora full of grain lying around? Let's drink it. Oh, that's beer, right? I mean, are you making that argument that boredom is actually leads to quite can lead to significant advances?
1: Yeah, so when we are bored, the key here and the missing link to it here is that we're not getting the stimulation from our external environment. We can't find it. We're in a boring meeting and we've counted all the windows in the room and all the pens, and we've got nothing else to do externally. So our brains are always active. They never stop. They're always busy. Our brain is going to go elsewhere. It's going to go internally to try and solve this problem, and it's going to try and get stimulation in our own brains. And it does that with mind wandering and daydreaming, and that's the missing link here. So, and that mind wandering and daydreaming is what leads to creativity. So it's a kind of linked process here.
0: Okay. Well, we are speaking with Sandy Mann today. She's a psychologist and professor at the University of Lancashire and author of The Science of Boredom: Why Boredom is Good. And Professor Mann, when we come back, you have some really wonderful stories in your book about quite significant things that have happened when people got bored. And I also want to talk with you more about, okay, should we be actually quite intentional about creating time in our day to be quote unquote bored? So all of that in just a moment. This is On Point.

0: I thank you for joining us this afternoon. It's 2:39 and you're listening to On Point. In today's program, looking at how the smartphone killed the magic of boredom. On Point continues on 90.7 WFAE. I'm Mike Szymanski. And stay with us for BBC NewsHour, starting in 20 minutes at 3 o'clock.
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4: You're back with On Point. I'm Meghna Chakrabarty, and Sandy Mann is with us today. She's author of the book, The Science of Boredom, Why Boredom is Good. And by the way, it turns out that when you're bored, there are experiments that show you're still using 95% of the energy your brain uses when it's actively engaged in very, very hardcore focused thinking. I mean, brain scans have actually been done about this, showing that when people were asked to space out, their brains were still highly active with even organized spontaneous activity. Really fascinating. So maybe we shouldn't be so scared of being bored. Scared like Christian Andrews of Mount Vernon, Iowa, who's 52 and says he's rarely bored.
5: I think I'm terrified of being bored. I don't remember the last time I was bored.

0: often joke about the fact that I don't think I've been bored since I purchased an iPhone 3.
1: Well, here's Charlotte Thistle from Portland, Oregon, who says, as a kid, she was never bored.
2: I grew up on an 11-acre property that was wooded. And when I was a child, if I couldn't think of anything to do in the house, I went out and I played in the forest. And I played with sticks and I played with trees. I had imaginary play. And when I went in the house, I drew pictures and I wrote stories. And
1: here's Amy Boland from Dayton, Ohio, who has fond memories of being bored as a kid.
3: I think boredom is beautiful. Yes, I'm old, but my memories of being so bored were of my summer vacation as a kid. And I remember playing Monopoly with my sister and then my friends and listening to Sgt. Pepper's album over and over again because they had nothing better to do.
2: I've never been bored.
1: Sandy Mann, let me just ask you, in these comments from listeners, is what they're, the fondness that they're remembering their childhood with, are they remembering actual moments of boredom? Because it sounds like to me that you're talking about a different state of mind than when a child goes out and plays with sticks or, you know, splashes around in puddles. Or am I wrong?
4: I think it is boredom. I think what's really interesting is that children are brilliant at unboring themselves and adults are rubbish at it. So children will always find something to do. So if they're bored, they will always get up to some mischief or other. They will find something to do. They will find, you know, turn those sticks into weapons and those leaves into little houses and fairies and all kinds of things. You know, they will use their wonderful imagination, as those listeners have just explained and described, and they will unbore themselves. So yeah, they are dealing beautifully with boredom, and we kind of lose that ability as we get older.
1: Yeah, I guess I'm a little confused here. So help me understand, because I thought you were making the argument that a good kind of boredom, not the bad doom scrolling loop boredom, but a good kind of boredom where our minds do wander and you know, we're daydreaming, is actually something that we should make more time for. But then you're also saying that getting out of that state of boredom by doing the sort of the natural things that maybe kids do is also good. So do you see where my confusion is here?
4: Yeah, so it's interesting because kids sitting daydreaming is also very useful, but for them, they need to be doing. They need to actually be active. They're not going to sit and mind wander. They're going to want to be doing. They're very physical. They're very practical. For us adults, it's different. If we were bored and our minds wandered and we said, oh, what would happen if I got that stick? And then we actually went and got that stick and we built a den. Fantastic. But we don't usually have that capacity. We don't usually have that ability. So it's kind of the next best thing. In other words, I think what I'm trying to say is that boredom helps us be more creative, but the kids are doing it already. When they're unboring themselves, they are being more creative. The boredom is they don't need that middle step of the daydreaming like we do, is what I'm saying.
1: I see. So it's a path. Okay, I get it. Do you know the story of Tolkien and the Hobbit and how he came up with the first lines for, I mean, that legendary piece of literature?
4: Share.
1: Oh, okay. So this is something that Paige, again, our producer, discovered in her research for this hour, that apparently Tolkien told the BBC, I don't know, when was this? Let me look this up here. He told the BBC, I guess sometime in the 60s, 1968, that he came up with the first line of The Hobbit or the concept for The Hobbit when he was marking papers. Obviously, he was a professor at Oxford, and he was marking this enormous pile of exam papers, and it was actually really laborious, repetitive, right, time consuming, all of the things that adults are really kind of allergic to these days. And then all of a sudden, I'm wondering if his mind was wandering while he was doing that, because all of a sudden he came upon a blank sheet of paper because a student had literally written down nothing on their exam paper. And he tells the BBC, oh, glorious, I had nothing to read. So then a few minutes later, he scribbles on this paper. And he said he couldn't think why he did this, but he scribbled on this blank student paper, in a hole in a ground, there lived a hobbit. And thereafter, you know, he started writing again, one of the most beloved pieces of literature coming out of the 20th century. I'm wondering what you think about that.
4: Yeah, I mean, as a university lecturer, I can very much relate to that. I've yet to write such a wonderful piece of literature or anything as good as that. But I do some of my most creative thinking, come up with my most creative ideas on a commute. So my university is about an hour's commute in the car. And I often arrive at my destination and I think, gosh, I don't even remember that journey. How on earth did I get here? But I'm brimming with ideas. I'm going to do this piece of research, that I'm going to write that book. I'm going to redecorate my house. You know, all these different creative ideas. If I don't write them down, I've forgotten them all, of course. But, you know, I do my most creative thinking when I've got nothing else to do. And in fact, I often, apologies to broadcasters like yourself, but I often switch the radio off and just let my mind wander just so that I can really get into that creative space.
1: Oh, you shouldn't apologize, because usually, you know, in this country, at least, one of the most beloved stereotypes of public radio is you turn it on in order to be bored. So I'm glad you don't find the radio boring.
4: Exactly. It's too stimulating.
1: Okay, so for adults, though, let's go back to, it sounds like you're calling for adults to actually not only not be afraid of being bored, but invite it into your own life more.
4: Embrace it. Mm. Absolutely. One of my campaigns has always been advocating for a digital detox. And it's not, obviously, I'm not the only one advocating for these things, but I have these wristbands which say, I'm having my digital detox, you know, I'm not going to be connected at the moment. And I'd often ask people when I go around lecturing all over the world on this topic, and I say, you know, how many people in this room have been disconnected from their phone an hour today? And not many people will put their hands up. And, you know, I go through sort of, has anyone been disconnected for a day, a week? And it gets less and less. But really, a day without being connected to the internet can be really beneficial to us. But you don't even have to go that far. You can just go for a walk, try not to listen to music, try and unplug from everything and let your mind wander. Or next time you're on a train, instead of getting your device out, just stare at the clouds, you know, like they used to do in the olden days.
1: My first thought when I hear this is, actually, Professor Mann, being bored feels like a luxury. I would welcome it more often in my daily life. And I think a lot of people feel this way, that due to the various demands of just modern living, they don't actually even have, this, it's remarkable to say, but they don't even have time to be bored. What do you think?
4: But we all have queues or lines, as you call them, you know, in the supermarket. We're all stuck in traffic jams on occasion. You know, we do all have those moments when we can let our minds wander, but we often choose to get our phones out. But you're right, it is a luxury, but it's a luxury to be able to introduce creativity. You know, we can say creativity is a luxury and we just get on with life, you know, but it is a luxury to be able to harness that creativity. And I think that if we don't, you know, humanity is going to lose something quite precious.
1: You know what, though, when you mentioned the supermarket and waiting in line in the supermarket, that suddenly occurred to me, that's the perfect example of how we're living in a world that is absolutely clamoring for our attention at times, right? Mm. Or actually all the time, because I don't know about where you shop, but where I shop, standing in line in the supermarket, it is a very, very sensory, stimulating experience, right? There's like all the little things that they put in the line right when you're waiting for the checkout in order to grab your attention, like the sweets and stuff. There's always music going on. The lights are really bright. I find it very hard to be bored in those places. And in fact, here's Todd Freeman, who is in Columbus, Ohio, and he too thinks that being bored is a luxury these days.
5: I wish we all had the opportunity to be bored on a semi-regular basis. Those ideas that were just out of reach, they always come to me when I'm bored. I'll be doing something else, I'll get tired of it, zone out, and bam, there's that thing I was looking for. Boredom is amazing.
1: So Professor Mann, with that in mind, I'm wondering what you think about that. In fact, we have to be more intentional about being bored, because again, the attention economy that we're living in is designed to prevent us from ever being bored.
4: Yeah, but the ironic thing is that it's increasing our boredom.
1: Oh, I mean, even bad kind of boredom.
4: Yeah, mm-hmm. Yeah. I mean, even though you say about all this attention-grabbing stuff in the supermarket line, you'll still see lines of people on their phone with all of this stuff around them. They're still on the phone. why, when there's so much stimulation, you know, because we need more and more stimulation. And what we have to do is yeah, bring some intentional downtime when we're bored into our lives, gently, slowly, a small amount of it, and start getting used to lower levels of stimulation. That will help us in the long term become less bored. There's a club that you may or may not be aware of called the Dull Men's Club, which I've got quite involved in, even though I am obviously not a dull man. I might be a dull woman or a dull sandy man, but I'm an honorary member. And they find the joy in the mundane. You know, those are people who enjoy collecting photographs of letterboxes, postboxes, mailboxes, whatever you call them, and drain covers and telegraph poles and trains and, you know, things that don't seem to be terribly exciting in today's fast-paced, what I call whizzy-whizzy-bang-bang world. But they find the joy in the mundane, and they need lower levels of stimulation in order to be joyful and happy. And that's what we all really need to do. We need to have periods where we're just looking for less stimulation. We don't need the whizzy, whizzy, bang, bang world that we're in. We're happy to look at the cloud formations and the leaves and the trees and just life. You know, life around us should be enough.
1: I think you said something that is very, very important about how welcoming a healthy kind of boredom can lead us to a place where we need less stimulation to be joyful. That is very powerful, Professor Mann. But so let me just go back to one thing that we talked about earlier. And that is one of the reasons why people say they're just terrified of being bored is because they also feel that, like, maybe if I'm bored, it means I'm not being productive, right? I'm wasting my time. I'm not achieving the things that are on my to-do list. Or at work, people are going to see me as being a slacker. I feel like there are lots of cultural pressures also against finding a, you know, sort of a healthy state of boredom. I mean, how would we push back against that?
4: Yeah, I mean, when I did my research, I went into different companies and I approached one particular company to do some boredom research, and they were horrified. They said, nobody in our organization is ever bored. We're not letting you do any research. You know, it's this sort of horror that anybody should be bored in their wonderfully exciting workplace. But even the most exciting workplaces, there'll be moments of boredom and repetition and routine. That's the way it is. So, yeah, we are afraid to admit that we're bored, because maybe that makes us sound, like you say, slackers or boring ourselves. Maybe somebody once said to me, or I've heard it more than once, that only boring people get bored. You know, this kind of cultural belief. But really, we need boredom. We need to stop seeing it as something negative and start being proud of it. You know, to be saying, what did you do over the weekend? Oh, it was fantastic. I had an hour of complete boredom. And instead of other people going, oh, what a shame, you go, wow, that's wonderful. You know, we've got to kind of change our culture and our approach to it.
1: Well, especially if so much positive can come out of being bored. I wonder, I would love you to wrap up with some tips about how people can make this a better part, a more daily part of their lives. But at the same time, maybe, are we talking about a state of mindfulness? Are you talking about meditation? Or is that different from the kind of quote-unquote boredom you're advocating?
4: Yeah, it's kind of different. But before I do that, if you don't mind, I just do want to go back to the first your first contributor right at the start of the program, who was talking about getting into a kind of spiral of thoughts that they were afraid of if they let them. I think it's really important to point out that for some people, it is not a good idea to be alone with their thoughts. People with mental health issues or depression, it may be a really bad thing to be alone with their thoughts, and they may need to be constantly occupied and busy and distracted. And that's okay.
1: Yeah.
4: This is not a one size fits all. So I just wanted to get that out there and point that out.
1: Yeah, I think, I mean, I appreciate that you did that, because sometimes when we have these conversations, because we're trying to cover ground that's relevant to as many people as possible, inadvertently sort of flatten the differences. So I appreciate that a lot. But then, so back to the question of
4: the tips.
1: Meditation, yeah. Mindfulness, it's not that. Yeah.
4: It's not that, because okay. With meditation and mindfulness, you're actually trying to focus your thoughts or push thoughts away. You know, you're trying to control or manage your thoughts. With boredom, you're trying to just let your brain be, let your brain do whatever it wants to do. You're not trying to control it. You're not trying to watch your thoughts float away on a cloud, you know, that kind of thing, or banish them or harness them. You're just letting your brain do whatever it wants to do. And that's the real key to boredom. And that's what we're looking for when we say real boredom.
1: Oh, okay, so if there's one thing that everyone should do today, Professor Mann, in order to welcome a little bit of boredom into their day, what should they do?
4: Have an opportunity for daydreaming and mind-wandering in your day. It doesn't have to be very long. Start with a small opportunity. But if you've managed to achieve that and you go, oh, yeah, my mind wandered there, just daydream there, then that's a start. You've won. And then find your optimal level each day. And it might vary according to what you've got ongoing in your life. But just start introducing a little bit of mind-wandering boredom into your life.
1: So put away the phones. Don't be facing the screen. Can you be outside walking around? Is that okay?
4: Perfect. Absolutely perfect. As long as you know where you're going, you're not having to concentrate too much on the directions and that kind of thing.
1: Ah, good point. Well, Sandy Mann's new book is The Science of Boredom, Why Boredom is Good. And she's a professor at the University of Lancashire in the UK. Professor Mann, it's been a great pleasure to speak with you. I was not bored, though, during our conference.
4: That's what I was going to check. If you weren't bored, then we've won, I think. Or maybe it was good to be bored.
1: Thank you again so much.
4: Thank you.
1: I'm Meghna Chakrabarty. This is On Point.

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2: Britain ended its participation in the transatlantic slave trade in 1807, but the wealth it created and the colonies that blanketed the earth remained inextricable and helped build modern Britain. 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
3: 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I'm Mike Szymanski. Ahead today on NewsHour, is northern Ethiopia heading back to civil war? We'll get the latest. And Irish band U2 is 50. 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
5: Welcome to NewsHour from the BBC World Service. I'm Rebecca Kesby. Today, is northern Ethiopia on the brink of a new wave of civil war? There have been heavy clashes between regional forces and government troops in the Tigray region, and local people have been stockpiling supplies.
6: I think what we're seeing is an unwinnable war where the people will simply suffer, and an entanglement of this war in the war in neighbouring Sudan.
5: Also, as the Pope warns, we're in danger of losing our humanity to AI machines. How can we make AI safe? What do we know about the woman behind President Xi? Could she be a soft power superweapon? And Irish band U2 is 50. We'll hear from band members.
7: The beauty of U2 is the lack of orthodoxy and formality and predictability. It can fall apart or it can become something extraordinary.
5: First, the news.
8: BBC News with Sue Montgomery. One of the world's richest football clubs, Manchester City, have been found guilty of the majority of the 115 financial rules they were accused of breaking. It could have major repercussions for global football. Here's our sports editor, Dan Rowan.
9: For many, today's news will taint the trophy-laden era City have enjoyed since the takeover of the club by Abu Dhabi's billionaire Sheikh Mansour in 2008. City won three Premier League titles, one FA Cup and three League Cups during the period of alleged financial rule breaches, and rival fans will now say that they did so unfairly. And even though there's no suggestion that legendary former manager Pep Guardiola was aware of any alleged wrongdoing after he arrived in 2016, the accusation will be that breaking financial rules allowed the club to lay the foundations which the manager then built on to achieve so much success, culminating in the treble triumph of 2023 and a record four Premier League titles in a row.
8: On the final day of Xi Jinping's state visit to the United States, Donald Trump has hailed what he called a positive visit for both countries. Our North America editor, Sarah Smith, has more details.
10: Over tea in the White House, Donald Trump said they had made great strides that were very positive for both countries.
11: America is very happy about this visit, and I'm sure China is very happy also. Great things for both countries.
10: Speaking through a translator, Xi Jinping said he and Donald Trump were charting a great shift in China-US relations.
12: This time, we've agreed to add new substance to it. that the relationship will be a constructive one of strategic stability on the basis of respect, fairness, and reciprocity.
10: Both leaders seem satisfied their good personal relationship will underpin global stability and improve commercial opportunities.
8: Lebanon's Prime Minister Nawaf Salam has warned the UN General Assembly about the risk of creating a vacuum in the south if the upcoming withdrawal of the long-running UN peacekeeping mission isn't replaced with a new international force. Neda Taufik sent this report from New York.
13: Under U.S. pressure, the U.N. Security Council ordered UNIFIL to begin withdrawing at the end of 2026. That sparked concerns that the U.N. would lose its eyes and ears in southern Lebanon. France and Italy are leading talks to establish a new multinational mission, but Prime Minister Salam is now warning that unless that is finalized, it will create a vacuum. It would be very difficult to hand over some of UNIFIL's posts to Lebanese troops, given more than half are in areas now controlled by Israel. The Prime Minister told the Assembly his country wanted the withdrawal of Israeli forces from their territory and a revival of life in their villages and towns. Some 1 million people remain displaced.
8: World News from the BBC. President Putin has said Russia is not preparing for any kind of military action against Europe. He told reporters that there were no such plans. His remarks follow warnings by Western intelligence agencies that Moscow could intensify its hybrid warfare, such as sabotage, or even launch a limited attack on a NATO country within months. Sri Lanka's parliament has passed a constitutional amendment to extend the retirement age of superior court judges by 2 years to cut a backlog of more than a million cases. Criminal cases can take years to conclude. Civil cases often take generations. The US Supreme Court has lifted restrictions on the Trump administration using a controversial federal voter database. It uses citizenship information and sensitive data to filter out alleged non-citizen voting. Critics warn the ruling could lead to genuine voters being removed from electoral rolls. The Trump administration seeks to clamp down on allegations of non-citizen voting. Pope Leo has warned about the dangers of artificial intelligence during a four-day visit to France. Thousands of people lined the streets of Paris to greet him, as Hugh Schofield reports.
14: The Boulevard Saint-Michel was a sea of yellow and white Vatican flags as the Pope was driven in his Popemobile from Montparnasse down to Notre-Dame Cathedral. Earlier, after arriving at Orly Airport, Pope Leo went straight to the Élysée Palace. Not for the first time, one of his themes was artificial intelligence and the threat he says it poses to human dignity. In order to prevent humanity getting lost in a paradise of machines invading and controlling our everyday life, he said, we need to learn ethical discernment. Big crowds will be out again tomorrow when 600,000 faithful are expected for his mass on the Champs-Élysées.
8: BBC News.
15: Hello and welcome to NewsHour, live from the BBC World Service in London. I'm Rebecca Kesby. And we begin the programme today with news from Ethiopia in the Horn of Africa and concerns that the north of the country may be on the brink of sliding back into a civil war. Tensions have been rising for a while in the region of Tigray between regional forces and the National Army. But this week there have been multiple clashes, including today. It's very difficult to get an accurate picture of what's happening. Internet services have been disrupted, but we've had reports of heavy fighting between forces of the Tigray People's Liberation Front, the TPLF, which dominates the region, and government forces. These local people managed to make contact with the BBC's Tigrinya service.
16: They were shelling with heavy artillery. We kept hearing heavy thuds. Yesterday there was a drone strike, and today fierce fighting broke out from all directions around the Tokolosh, Koram, and Sokoto areas.
17: I've heard a report that forces from the Tigray are fighting along the Afar region. I personally know what war is really like. It weighed heavily on me. War is war, and war claims human lives, especially right now in Tigray. Young people are not joining into this conflict by choice, but they are forcibly recruited.
15: Well, earlier I spoke to Alex Duval. He's Executive Director at the World Peace Foundation at Tufts University in Massachusetts in the US, and he's also an expert on Tigray. I asked him first, what's his understanding of what's happening on the ground?
6: Over the last couple of months, there's been something of a creeping war, an undeclared conflict with low-level skirmishes and a few clashes and drone strikes between the Tigray Defense Forces under the TPLF and the federal government of Addis Ababa. And this crossed a threshold in the last week. And there were more clashes than battles, but fighting in four different locations on the borders of Tigray between Tigrayan forces allied with some of their former enemies in the Amhara region there, the Fano insurgency, and a group in Afar on the eastern side, against Ethiopian National Defense Forces, another Tigrayan group, the Tigray Peace Force, that is more aligned with Addis Ababa, and other sundry forces aligned with the government.
15: There had been a peace deal in place before this. What's the broader background to this conflict?
6: So there was a terrible war between November 2020 and November 2022 in which hundreds of thousands of people, most of them civilians, died, both in massacres and in starvation. And that was brought to an end by a peace settlement, more of a truce, really, that was signed in Pretoria in South Africa in November of 2022. And the idea was that that would settle the war. It would put in place an interim government. It would begin rehabilitation of the region. Now, that deal was never properly implemented. The resources simply weren't put in place. The guarantors of the deal, which were the African Union and the United States, did not put in the mechanisms to make sure it was properly implemented. And so both sides were backsliding. Mm-hmm. And then the last 6 months, what we've seen is on the Tigrayan side, the TPLF, which had sort of become very marginalized by Prime Minister Abiy Ahmed, pushing back, taking over the government in Tigray, and then actually saying that the deal was dead, repudiating it, and saying that they were restoring the government that existed in Tigray before that war began back in 2020.
15: So a few minutes ago, we actually got through to Bahane Gebrekristos, who is a former official foreign spokesperson for the Tigray People's Liberation Front. He's currently based in the US. But I asked him why the forces of the TPLF were fighting with the federal government forces now.
18: The Ethiopian government has been preparing for offensive for the last 1 year. They deployed over 80% of their troops to the Tigrayan border 19 months ago. And they started attacking Tigray and conduct what they started in 2020.
15: You're saying that they fired first?
18: Absolutely. As you know, they attacked the Tigrayan forces in western Tigray, in Shararina. They attacked them in northwestern Tigray last month. And now, since August, they have been striking civilians, infrastructure, schools with drones and fighter jets. So they have been conducting war for a long time. But now, definitely, the ground troops started to move, going on.
15: There had been a peace deal arranged after the last war. Can you tell us what happened with that deal?
18: The Ethiopian government have never been committed to this agreement since day one. And they came up and said that the TPLF is illegal. How can one abolish or make illegal a partner that has signed in an agreement? Then it follows they did a series of things not to implement the agreement. They didn't return Western Tigray. The 1.2, 1.3 million displaced people from Western Tigray are still in shelters and transit camps. So, you know, they haven't shown any interest of doing that.
15: Some of your leaders have said that the aim of the TPLF is actually to take the capital, Addis Ababa.
18: The entire Ethiopian population is under existential threat, every group in Ethiopia. So what has happened is all armed opposition groups who have different objectives and goals have agreed to resist together.
15: I mean, is it true that fighters from Eritrea are actually helping your forces at the moment? I mean, they're an old enemy, aren't they? Civilians might be very surprised to hear that there is this alliance going on, given the atrocities and the level of brutality in the last war that your forces had with Eritrea.
18: What's happening is there has been attempt to improve the neighborly relations between peoples. This is people-to-people relationships that they are trying to establish.
15: Okay, so you say there's interaction between people, but for many civilians who are pretty exhausted of war already, there's food insecurity in the region. How many of those people have appetite for further war? And I come back to my previous question about the aim to try to reach the capital, Addis Ababa, and take it over. I mean, is that just a fanciful dream?
18: Rebecca, you have raised an important issue. The people of Ethiopia, and includes the people of Tigray, do not want war. They know the consequences of war. The issue is there is a government that does not care at all about its peoples, and it's wiping them out. If there is any possibility of reaching a real peaceful settlement of this problem, they are ready. In the meantime, one has to understand that what's happening in Ethiopia is not sustainable. It has to stop. In order to stop, we have to have an all-inclusive political process that would lead us into election and settle our differences and our problems with the decision of the people. If this is done, definitely the Ethiopian people are for it. It's not a political issue today in Ethiopia. It is about existence. You know, the people of Tigray have suffered a lot. There was a genocide that has taken place in Tigray. That has to be recognized.
15: So that was Berhane Gebrey-Christos there, former official spokesperson for the TPLF based in the USA. And Alex Duval is still with us. Alex, he mentioned there genocide. Is that an accepted definition of what happened? I mean, there were certainly investigations into war crimes.
6: Well, there were investigations that were ongoing, and they were blocked by the Ethiopian government. And most of those involved in the investigations believe that there was a very strong case to be made for genocide against both the Ethiopian government and its then allies in Eritrea, the Eritrean government.
15: And he also talked about the TPLF working with other groups. How significant is that? And he also said Ethiopians generally want change.
6: I think it's clear that Ethiopians want change. They have seen their country being changed from a beacon of developmentalism and hope to one of decay, fragmentation, and a very real prospect with major harvest failures of this year, of famine next year. But this alliance is really a tactical alliance. There is no shared political vision among these disparate groups. And the conductor of this orchestra is the Eritrean government, headed by President Isaias Afwerki, who since 2022 has changed his position from being a friend and ally of Abiy Ahmed to becoming an adversary. And the two countries now in a state of proxy war, trying to undermine one another. And one of the criticisms, as you've mentioned, of the TPLF is that it is now in bed with a government that is ruthless and has committed untold atrocities against the Tigrayan people.
15: Are you surprised that they are?
6: So I think what Berhane is not saying is that it was not the TPLF that saved the Tigrayan people. The Tigrayan people in 2020-2021 rose up in a remarkable solidarity against the extraordinary abuses that were being inflicted upon them. And having pushed out the Ethiopian federal forces and the Eritreans from Tigray, the next logical step would have been for the TPLF to say, thank you to the people of Tigray. Now we go for democracy. We go for reform. They didn't do that. And so what we see is a deeply corrupt elite in power that has been involved in all sorts of trading gold through Eritrea in cahoots with Eritrean generals, people smuggling, and a number of different corrupt activities aimed really at enriching themselves rather than serving the people.
15: And clearly we've lost the line to Mr. Berhane, so he's not here to answer those criticisms. But in terms of what the Ethiopian government is saying at this point, What do you read into that?
6: So the Ethiopian government is treading a fine line here, because strategically it wants to remain on good terms with the United States. And the Eritrean government has very recently mended fences with the US. And the main reason for that is that Eritrea has a very strategic coastline on the Red Sea, immediately opposite Yemen, where the Houthis are in control of the other shore. So Abiy is not in a position where his earlier rhetoric that he wants to go and seize the coastline of the Red Sea from Eritrea is going to get him any support in the international community, especially not in Washington. And I think, therefore, what we will expect is that he will be conducting a limited operation, mainly with drones, against the Tigrayan and other forces, but without really any prospect of working towards a durable political settlement.
15: And that was Professor Alex de Waal there. We did request an interview with the Ethiopian government on this, but they've yet to respond to that request. And obviously we also heard from a former TPLS spokesperson, former foreign minister, actually, of Ethiopia, Berhane Gebre Christos there, who's currently in Washington, D.C.

0: Good afternoon. It's 3:19 and you're in touch with news from the BBC. News Hour continues in a moment right here on 90.7 WFAE. I'm Mike Szymanski. In the Charlotte region tonight, clear skies, a low near 50. Sunny on Saturday, topping out near 79. And on Sunday, more sunshine with a high around 83.
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3: This is Rebecca Kesby with NewsHour live from the BBC. Now, the Chinese state visit to Washington is in its final day. We're told certainly by Mr. Trump that things have gone very well, though no concrete policy announcements or agreements have been made. There was a little tea party today between the Trumps and President Xi and his wife Peng Lian. Until very recently, it wasn't actually common that the Chinese leader would be accompanied by a spouse, and some have described Peng Lian, or Mrs. Xi, as she's being called, as China's secret soft power weapon. She's actually a well-known singer in her own right. Here she is singing the song Everest at the annual Chinese New Year Gala in 97.

0: a little flavour there of the First Lady. Let's speak live now to Jane Perlez. She's former Beijing bureau chief for the New York Times and co-host of the upcoming podcast Face Off Nuclear Anarchy, a series that traces the arc of nuclear danger. Jane, thanks for coming on. I mean, in terms of nuclear danger and other weapons, is Mrs. Xi a soft power super weapon?
1: Well, I don't know about super weapon. I think she's quite a power. She's a wonderful singer. She's recognized all across China as an amazing voice and presence because she's appeared on practically every New Year television gala for the last decades. So she's a recognizable figure with a great voice. And now she's accompanying Xi Jinping on his trips abroad, which is quite unusual, as you mentioned, for Chinese leaders to take their wives. Before Xi Jinping, they were not seen and not heard, except occasionally from Mao's wife, who was quite rambunctious and not something that you'd really want to take abroad. Well, he didn't go abroad anyway.
0: No.
1: But Peng Liwan is really exceptional in that sense.
0: She's also fluent in English too, isn't she?
1: Well, I haven't spoken to her, so I can't testify to that. But the Chinese press was all gaga because she said a few words in English without a translator when she got off the plane when she spoke to Melania Trump. I think she speaks relatively good English, but how much practice she gets, I don't know.
0: So as you say, she's played a role in this meeting that we've had over the past few days. I mean, it's all been smiles and, you know, nice words from both sides. But what has come out of this state visit, do you think?
1: Not very much. That's why a lot, particularly the Chinese media, is focusing on her, because not a lot has been accomplished. Nothing on AI that we know of, nothing on Iran, a very feeble 2 month extension of a trade truce. AI not mentioned, Taiwan not mentioned. We really don't know what, if anything, went on, but it seems pretty clear that there was nothing substantial. So that gave the Chinese a good chance to showcase the First Lady, Xi and the Trumps, and of course Xi Jinping went on two museum visits, not just one. They had a tea together this morning at the White House, and interesting, they went to the National Archives, and I think they looked at the Declaration of Independence, but whether they looked at documents about human rights or individual rights, I'm not quite sure about that.
0: And briefly, will both sides actually be quite happy with that?
1: Well, I think President Trump is quite happy with it, but I'm not sure that even many of his senior officials are that happy with it. And I think a lot of people who care and know about China are not very happy about it, because it that means that there's been very little progress on extremely tendentious issues that affect us all.
0: Jane, good to speak to you. Thank you so much for joining us live. That's Jane Perlez there. Now imagine that turning up to school and being met by this.

0: That's the Irish rock band U2 performing their song Out of Control at their old school today, Mount Temple Comprehensive in Dublin. It's to mark the 50th anniversary of them forming the band there. They've also released a new album, Carnaval de Luz, to mark the occasion. Our culture correspondent Mark Savage went to Dublin to meet the four members of the band, Bono, The Edge, Adam Clayton and Larry Mullen, and they told him about their musical journey.
1: 50 years of U2. Larry, you are the instigator of this whole enterprise. Talk me through what went through your mind when you were going to put that sign up in the school.
2: I'd been playing on my own in my house. My dad was pretty frustrated. I wasn't very good at many things. And playing the drums was included in that. So I think he, out of frustration, said I should try and play with other people. And so I wrote a note and put it up on the notice board in the school, hoping that someone would respond, and they did.
3: Unfortunately.
2: Oh, yeah.
3: And, got the three of us.
2: Yeah, and I ended up with these guys.
1: You turned up to Larry's house wanting to play the guitar, but you didn't bring a guitar.
3: Yeah, not good with gear. carrying it, unpacking, that kind of thing. I owe my place in this four-piece not just to Larry, but also just to friendship in general, because my mate, Reggie Manuel Cocker Spaniel, he talked me into coming. And I didn't think I should do it, you know, because, I mean, you were, what, third year?
2: Second year.
3: Second year. I wouldn't be hanging out with second years. But Reggie said, no, I should do it. And he drove me there on his Yammy 100.
1: And that first rehearsal, Adam, I heard even then there were screaming girls climbing over the wall of Larry's parents' house.
4: He already had a fan club. and we thought, well, if he's got a fan club, that looks pretty good to us.
3: As I recall, Larry Mullen took a hose. This is probably not... It's definitely not the way to treat your fans.
2: But I think it was more playful.
3: He was playful.
2: He was playful. They were sitting on the garden wall, and I don't know what possessed me. I took out the garden hose. They enjoyed it, I believe.
3: It was a hot day.
5: It was a hot day.
3: It's been the story of our life ever since. But he doesn't even want to have fans.
2: It was it was an act of kindness and love, because it was a hot day.
1: I see.
3: Yeah. Nice one.
1: The Edge, yes, I've read you say that in the beginning of the band, you were very dysfunctional. How ugly did it get?
5: That dysfunction is both a challenge, but a strength, because it's made us have to find unique ways to utilise our instruments and work together. It's sort of been a guiding light in some ways, the limitations of the band, but we therefore are, you know, in this place where musically we don't know what is about to happen. It can fall apart, or it could become something extraordinary, and in turn. And that's the beauty of U2, is the lack of orthodoxy and formality and predictability. And that's carried through right to this album. You know, the early sessions of playing the new songs that we came up with were at times super inspiring, and then like really not that good at all. So I hope that never changes, because I think that is really a big part of what makes us unique.
0: That's The Edge there. Real name slips my mind at the moment. Do write in if you know it. Speaking to our culture correspondent Mark Savage on U2 being 50. How old does that make you feel? The news is next.
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0: Still to come, as the Pope warns we're in danger of losing our humanity to AI, how can we make it safe? We speak to the president of Meta, a company that tests the safety of AI systems. It investigated the Hugging Face incident. Also, we'll get the details on the Manchester City story. The club's been found guilty of breaking financial rules, and U2 is 50. We'll meet the band in Dublin.
8: BBC News with Sue Montgomery. One of the world's richest football clubs, Manchester City, have been found guilty of the majority of the 115 financial rules they were accused of breaking. It comes after the former English and European champions were investigated for alleged breaches of financial fair play rules. Manchester City have denied any wrongdoing. On the final day of Xi Jinping's state visit to the United States, Donald Trump has said he and China's leader have made tremendous strides, very positive for both countries. Mr. Xi said there was the possibility of them meeting twice again before the year was out. Lebanon's Prime Minister has warned the UN General Assembly about the risk of creating a vacuum in the south if the upcoming withdrawal of the long-running UN peacekeeping mission isn't replaced with a new international one. The mayor of Kiev says at least 7 people, including 2 children, were killed on Friday after a Russian drone struck an office building in the Ukrainian capital. The US Supreme Court has lifted restrictions on the Trump administration using a controversial federal voter database. It uses citizenship information and other sensitive data to filter out alleged non-citizen voting. Critics warn the ruling could lead to genuine voters being removed from electoral rolls. Pope Leo has warned about the dangers of artificial intelligence during a visit to France. He called for ethical discernment to prevent humanity from getting lost in a paradise ruled by machines. Hundreds of thousands of people lined the streets of Paris as he travelled to Notre Dame Cathedral. Sri Lanka's parliament has passed a constitutional amendment to extend the retirement age of Superior Court judges by 2 years to cut a backlog of more than 1 million cases. BBC News.
0: Welcome back to NewsHour. Let's get more details now on that news that Manchester City, one of English football's most successful football teams, has been found guilty of the majority of the 115 financial charges levelled against them. What might the consequences of that be? Let's speak to football journalist Henry Winter, who writes for the news website World Soccer. Henry, welcome back to NewsHour. First of all, talk us through these charges. What have they been found guilty of?
9: Oh, well, a range, as you say, 114 of the 115 they've been found in breach of these financial breaches. Everything from failure to declare information about payments to players and managers in a set period. It's effectively 2009 to 2018 when they won 8 trophies. So now there'll be calls for those trophies to either to be wiped clean or handed back or added on to the clubs that came second in those competitions.
0: What kind of punishments other than that could there be? I mean, could they be facing fines of some sort or demotion? What might happen?
9: It's pointless fining a club as wealthy as Manchester City. Fines in football really don't work. I mean, Chelsea got a £10 million fine the other day, and that was just a slap on the wrist. They would quite happily have taken that. So fines, absolutely irrelevant. I mean, you talk about demotion. I mean, it'll effectively be, and remember, they still vigorously deny the charges, and they are in all likelihood going to appeal. It could well be expulsion from the Premier League. I think that is what most people would probably find fair. there at the very least. But then, I mean, I've seen calls for them to be relegated down two or three divisions, as Swindon Town were in 1990 for financial irregularities. That was, I think, they reduced to one division on appeal. But it was a different league structure then. It was under the Football League, all four divisions. Now we obviously have the Premier League and a separate competition, the EFL, the Championship, League One and League Two. And is it right to put Manchester City in League Two, which some people might cogently argue they deserve, but then that stops a team coming up? So, you know, that's not fair on them. So I personally think they should be given a punishment in terms of points that pretty much guarantees their relegation with two other teams this season, and then a points deduction for the start of maybe two or three seasons when they're next back in the Premier League. Just kind of to make the point that people also, finally on that, people also talking about the potential of transfer bans. I mean, if you've looked at Manchester City's squad recently and the quality of the academy, they're not short of good players.
0: Goodness me. Well, Henry Winter, thank you so much indeed for giving us the latest on that. I should say there is a live page available on the BBC website on this story, because obviously Manchester City do have fans all over the world, and I dare say fans of other teams might be interested in this story as well. Henry Winter, thank you very much for joining us live. You're listening to NewsHour live from the BBC. I'm Rebecca Kesby. Pope Leo is the latest leading figure to warn about the dangers of the rapid development of AI. The pontiff is on a trip to France, and in a speech at UNESCO headquarters in Paris, he repeated his concern that artificial intelligence poses a threat to humanity.
10: Our efforts in this domain must ensure that new technologies remain at the service of the human person, rather than becoming yet another instrument of domination and injustice. Over the centuries, many tasks once performed by human beings have been entrusted to machines, whose capability this domain must ensure that new technologies remain at the service of the human person, rather than becoming yet another

0: by a process of dehumanization. The paradox has become increasingly evident. While intelligence is attributed to computational systems, we struggle to recognize the inalienable dignity of human persons.
1: Pope Leo speaking earlier today. Well, there have been repeated calls for more regulation of AI, most recently when the Chinese leader Xi Jinping addressed that issue in his meeting with President Trump yesterday. But so far, much of the oversight in the United States is voluntary and comes from organisations such as Meta, a Berkeley-based non-profit that was involved in researching the recent incident when rogue AI agents from OpenAI hacked into the Hugging Face tech platform. The president of Meta is Chris Painter. I've been speaking to him and I asked him first, who funds his organization?
2: We're funded by donations. You can see all of our major donors on our website. We don't take compensation directly from labs for the work that we do. And then we also don't take donations from people who work at these AI companies. Our motive when we do these kinds of evaluations is to write a report that then reaches the public, right? So it's about informing the public and making sure that information about these incidents doesn't get siloed inside of AI companies.
1: Okay, so just to push you slightly more on this one, because I know many critics do accuse organizations like yours of being potentially a bit too cozy with some of the AI labs. And we heard from the White House AI advisor David Sachs a few weeks ago saying, stop pretending Meta is independent when it's intertwined with Anthropic's investors and staff. What do you make of that?
2: When we write these reports, we're trying to reach the public. One thing to know about our work is that today it's entirely voluntary, right? So companies don't have to reach these agreements with us to do this kind of testing. And we try to, in all of our reports, clarify the incentives that we are under. And it's definitely true that, you know, we have an incentive when we write these reports to keep trying to be able to work with companies in the future, right? Because this is, when we're in any negotiation about an individual investigation, we want to do, since there's no law that requires the types of investigation that we do, we're having to sort of represent and guess about what information the public would want.
1: So, I mean, that's really interesting. I mean, would you welcome the chance to work with governments then or international bodies? And, I mean, would you welcome clarity and regulation, government regulation?
2: I should say first up front that we try to kind of be sticklers about not taking policy positions, right? Our goal at Meter is to inform people of the evidence base and not persuade them to take one set of actions or another. I think that the decisions about where to legislate should come from legislators and from the public. I think, having said that, I think one thing to also clarify is we do already work with governments, right? So many governments are interested in this work. The U.S. federal government has been, you know, does a bunch of testing work, and we talk to many parts of the U.S. federal government. We've also worked with the UK AI Security Institute and the EU AI office before.
1: People will remember that your team uncovered that the incident of Hugging Face was actually even worse than was first thought, and that was even though that you only had restricted access to what was going on there. You know, are you getting the access you need to fully uncover just how powerful some of these AI agents are becoming?
2: We're in a voluntary regime, right? So it's not where we have to. I think companies often have kind of understandable business competitive reasons that they don't want business information reaching the public or reaching competitors. And it takes time to do these investigations. I think it's good to get a little bit of information out fast, right, when these things happen, and then do more maybe thorough investigations with more time or over a longer period of time. We have an interest in getting to a deal on doing any individual investigation, right? This is not like a regulatory setup where there's anything required of companies.
1: I mean, you talk about public interest, but I mean, it seems clear from, you know, public comment that the public is terrified about all of this. And many people worry that the incidents that have already happened are the tip of the iceberg. I mean, just this week, we had the Australian Prime Minister, Anthony Albanese, saying that the Australian healthcare system had been hacked back in June by a rogue AI bot. It was only discovered by OpenAI in August. They only told the government in September, on the 10th of September, by an email to the general email. I mean, so many of these things might be happening that we just don't know about. And at the moment, we're having to rely on these companies.

0: of being honest and actually owning up to these mistakes.
1: Yeah, so I agree with that. Like in the Hugging Face case, my impression is that the world basically found out about it because Hugging Face disclosed publicly that they had been hacked. So all of these incidents in some way recently kind of look very similar, right? In that they have this like element of AI systems either trying to get information from the internet, from individual websites, or cheating on tasks inside of an AI company and trying to get more information about how to cheat at their tasks. And I think it would be relatively easy for companies to solve that problem, right? They could more intensely cut the AI agents off from the internet. And yet we still could, like, AI systems generally are going to keep getting more capable, right? Or at least, you know, if all this investment in larger data centers, more chips, more data, if we kind of deny these agents even the opportunity to do these attacks that we've seen recently,
0: right,
1: that doesn't mean that we won't keep having more advanced AI systems that are being built inside of these companies.
0: I mean, we've got leaders of the world calling out for regulation. We've got people from the tech world calling out for regulation, saying they back it, they need it. Obviously, we've had the Pope today saying he's worried about us losing our humanity because of AI. I mean, in a nutshell, do we have to have regulation even if people like President Trump say the whole thing is a hoax?
1: If we get AI systems that are extremely capable and superhuman at what, you know, what humans do in every domain, and we're deferring to them on large parts of running the economy, I would be very surprised if globally governments don't get involved in some way. But I think that, you know, that's not my job and that's not my position to decide.
0: Sure. But I mean, in terms of people listening to this, they'll be aware of the entire doom debate, basically. I mean, our impending doom potentially within the next 10 years as a result of uncontrollable AI. I mean, if the time is not now for regulation, we're going to lose it, aren't we?
1: It's true. I guess like 10 years in some ways even sounds kind of far out, where I think that I think very quickly here.
0: What, you AI mean it could happen before that?
1: It might be good here to be like a little bit specific about like what is it that we think is going to happen? What might the world look like? So I think one way of putting it is, in the AI industry, it's common to talk about the idea that we might soon speed up AI research by having AI systems do the research itself, right? So sometimes this is called recursive self-improvement. That could mean that very quickly, we could have it be that like the AI systems are doing a lot of the work improving themselves. That could mean that we get capabilities speeding up. And I think the question with that is, if AI systems are then doing a lot of actions in the economy for us, right? It could be that soon we have like robots that they can interface with or actuate in the real world. And then the question is kind of, if we have defective training processes, when we have AI systems that are running large parts of the real world, right? Things like they're running a lot of our cyber operations, running, you know, actuating robots and cars or whatever in the real world, then the stakes for losing control of those systems could be much higher. And I think a world where we're that level of reliant on AI systems could come very quickly, on the order of single digit years.
0: That's Chris Painter, president of Meta. Medical news next, and a rapid genomic test for brain tumours can slash the time it takes for an acute, accurate diagnosis from weeks to just 2 hours. The speed means surgeons can get the results while they're still operating. It should mean patients can start treatment sooner and are potentially spared the weeks of uncertainty. Hospitals in the UK are trialling the test, and our medical editor Fergus Walsh followed one patient's journey.
2: We're just going to go with head first, 22.
3: Steve Palmer, who's 55, is about to have surgery to remove a brain tumour.
4: Hopefully all of it removed would be great. And then I can get on with recovery and whatever comes next, and then it's getting back to hopefully some normality of
3: assessment. Neurosurgeon Stuart Smith shows me a scan of Steve's brain.
5: This is the right frontal lobe where the white area represents the tumour within his brain.
6: How big is that?
5: It was about 5 or 6 centimetres across in total. See the ventricles bottom right there, you see?
3: More than 12,000 people a year in the UK are diagnosed with a brain tumour. But surgeons often can't be sure what they're dealing with until now.
6: There are around 150 different types of brain tumour, and a definitive diagnosis can take 6 to 8 weeks after surgery. Now, ultra-rapid genomic testing means the result comes while the patient is still on the operating table.
7: So this is the sample for the smear.
3: Once Steve's tumour is exposed, surgeons carefully select tissue samples which are taken to the pathology labs. They're fed into this ultra-rapid sequencing machine, which can reveal the tumour's unique genetic fingerprint. The test was developed by scientists at the University of Nottingham in partnership with hospital clinicians. The results are fed back to the operating theatre.
5: I think this would be most in keeping with glioblastoma.
8: And that's really helpful, and that will help us finish up the operation. Yeah.
7: We're going to be taking the...
3: A definitive diagnosis has taken just 2 hours, while Steve is still in theatre.
9: It's almost magical that you can do things that quickly. But I think this adds a whole new level of information that will guide the surgeon, allow us to make more accurate decisions about, you know, how much surgery we do, you know, how extensive that operation is.
7: Hi, Stephen. How are you?
10: Hi. I'm okay.
3: Steve's diagnosis and a treatment plan can be fed back within days rather than weeks.
10: I'm afraid it's not great news in terms of what type of tumour it is. It is one of these grade 4 tumours.
3: But it does mean chemo and radiotherapy can start sooner.
10: Obviously, wasn't what I wanted to hear, but let's get on to the next phase of treatment and recovery and get on to, you know, fighting whatever I've got to fight.
3: 4 neurosurgery units in London, Birmingham and Newcastle are also piloting the rapid genomic tests, with other hospitals to follow.
0: That report from our medical editor, Fergus Walsh, there. You're with NewsHour live from the BBC World Service. Do stay with us. More to come.
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0: This is Rebecca Kesby with NewsHour live from the BBC. Now, the latest Ebola outbreak in the Democratic Republic of Congo is still going on, and the World Health Organization has warned that the country is running short of health workers to treat it. Cases have surged in northern Kivu province, and there's now been over 3,700 deaths. The paediatrician, Dr. Rupa Nara, has worked for 16 years for the Doctors Without Borders charity, but nothing, she says, compares to this Ebola outbreak. She's just returned from Butembo, a city in the north of the DRC, and a current hotspot in the outbreak.
17: Those 6 weeks felt like 6 years at times. It was probably the most difficult thing I've ever done in my life. And luckily, I had incredible Congolese staff and colleagues to work with. So in Butembo, we have a 30-bed Ebola treatment unit isolation area. And out of those beds, at least 20 to 30% of those cases were pediatric cases. And most of these were children that were quite young. Most of them are children under 5 years of age. And it was incredibly challenging. One patient in particular that comes into my mind was a young woman with her child, and she had one sandal on and none of her papers of her or her name or where she's born or her child, because she had just fled conflict and she lost a lot of her family members to this conflict. And she came in and both her and her child had Ebola. It's impossible to understand and realize the pain, the suffering, but also the resilience in this incredible population. And unfortunately, we did lose that child of hers. That baby died, and the woman did survive. Every day was it felt impossible to try to help and manage a lot of these cases. It was incredibly complex, especially with our pediatric patients, because a lot of these children were contracting Ebola disease from other healthcare structures. And that meant that their family members weren't necessarily sick. And these are very young kids. And that meant that they were potentially going to be alone inside that Ebola treatment unit, very ill, unable to feed themselves. And looking at people that look like they're wearing spacesuits. And I can't imagine how terrifying that is for a child, leave alone for their parents, watching through a window while we try to perform care and work the best we can. We lose a lot of those children. I think we lost between 80 to 90% of these kids while I was there. Although it was a very challenging 6 weeks, I just got home and I've received several messages from my staff over the last 2 days, because we had 4 kids admitted when I left. 2 of those children have left cured. One was a 2.5-year-old, one's a 7-year-old, and the 2 other children that were confirmed, one's a 15-month-old and the other one's another 2-year-old, are actually stable and doing well. And it's really nice to hear and see my staff see some hope.
0: Dr. Rupa Nara in the DRC. Now, the issue of gender-based violence is making headlines again in South Africa. The statistics put the country 6 times higher than the global rate for femicide. In the past couple of weeks, there's been shock and anger after the killing of Elizabeth Mosela Kumu, known to her friends as Tsonso. She was just 38 and went missing when she went for a run. She was a keen sportswoman. Her body was found 3 days later. She'd been murdered, and she leaves behind an 8-year-old daughter. It is the 9th killing of a woman in that area, just east of Johannesburg, in the past few months. I've been speaking to her uncle and family spokesman, Lieutenant Colonel Andreas Maraka Matlela, and first he told me what happened on the day she disappeared.
18: On the 9th of September, we received a call from her little daughter by the name of Kumo. She's 8 years of age. Called us, said the mother didn't return back home. Tsonso Elizabeth was a professional road runner. So every day she will take her daughter to school, and then after school, she will go and collect the daughter and then drop the daughter at his house and then start doing a normal road running as for exercising. Mm-hmm. On that day, she did exactly that. Unfortunately, the daughter noticed that the mother is not returning as normal after an hour. That's when she started calling us to notify us that the mother didn't return back home.
0: How has this death, this murder, affected your family? And as you say, her little daughter, who's only 8.
18: As we are still digesting what might have happened to her prior the actual death, all these sufferings that she went through until she actually succumbed to death. Remember, she was a mother of Kumo and they were residing together. So the only person that was close to her daughter was herself. So you could imagine the distress that whoever did this caused to the poor child of 8 years age.
0: It's just awful. And I know that this case has really gripped the attention in South Africa, because there actually have been a number of cases like this in the same area. And there are lots of theories or rumours going around as to what could be happening, whether it's one particular person who's targeting women or a group of people. What are the police saying to you? And are they any closer to catching the perpetrator?
18: I will say yes, they are closer, because almost every day they are actually briefing me of all the progress. We are going to get answers, and then the perpetrator will be in books of the law. So the investigation is in an advanced stage. There are already people of interest identified, so the police are working around the clock to connect the dots. But so far, they said they are treating every case separately.
0: Right, so they're not grouping the cases together at this stage. You're clearly a close family, and it must be really difficult for you as her uncle. How do you remember Elizabeth Tsonso?
18: I would say she is a warrior. If it was not her, maybe even the other ladies wouldn't have been found. So for the mere fact that she was so active, and people knew her as an active activist in sport, so when she went missing, the whole country was actually in search of her. So by so doing, they even discovered other people that went missing, but they were never reported. So we will dearly miss her and all the activities when she was pulling the family together. She will be missed in the family.
0: Andreas Maraka Matlela there, the uncle of Elizabeth Tsonso Mosela Kumu, one of those who's been killed in that area of South Africa.
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19: They saw career after career ended by pushing back on Trump. 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
20: 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I'm Juana Summers.
21: And I'm Scott Detrow. Coming up, how some people are using AI for spiritual guidance.
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24: Live from NPR News, I'm Lakshmi Singh. The U.S. Supreme Court has, for the time being, revived a federal data system the Trump administration revamped into a tool to check the citizenship of millions of registered voters. Here's NPR's Jude Jaffe Block.
25: The federal tool is called SAVE, and the Trump administration made major changes to it last year, including linking it to Social Security data for the first time. But the tool has mistakenly flagged some U.S. citizens as potential non-citizens, leading them to be taken off state voter rolls as a result. A federal judge in June said the modified version of SAVE trampled on the privacy rights of Americans and threatened the right to vote. But the Supreme Court lifted that block and opened the door for the new new SAVE tool to be used in the lead-up to the election for individualized determinations of citizenship. Federal law bars systematic purges of voter rolls this close to an election. Jude Jaffe Block, NPR News.
24: Presidents Trump and Xi Jinping of China both say they plan to meet two more times before the end of the year.
1: America is very happy about this visit, and I'm sure China is very happy also. Great things for both countries, and it's been just very, very productive.
24: That's President Trump and Xi here through an interpreter.
2: The relationship will be a constructive one of strategic stability on the basis of respect, fairness, and reciprocity.
24: During this week's meetings, both talked about the wars in Iran and Ukraine, as well as Taiwan and AI, in which Trump and Xi have competing interests, but few details were provided. New Jersey Governor Mike Sherrill declared a state of emergency in several counties ahead of a nor'easter that could bring destructive winds and coastal flooding to parts of the northeastern U.S. starting tonight.
4: We will surge resources to these communities, making sure that the Department of Environmental Protection, the Department of Transportation are manning our operations centers because of beach erosion and the high tide and the roads that we are concerned about.
24: Concerts and other events have been canceled in parts of New England. Around 1 million people in the U.S. live with multiple sclerosis. Now, new research suggests a common virus is a major culprit. NPR's Ping Wong reports.
5: Many people living with MS experience bouts of weakness, vision loss, problems with balance a few times a year. Researchers at Mass General Brigham analyzed blood samples from patients and found active signs of Epstein-Barr virus in the months before these attacks. Here's Dr. Tanuja Chitnis.
6: So what we found is that the virus lives inside our B cells and it's becoming reactivated. And this was occurring before the attacks.
5: This virus is very common and doesn't cause MS in most people who get it. Chitnis says there are likely other genetic and environmental factors that contribute to the disease.
24: That's NPR's Ping Wong reporting. From Washington, this is NPR News.
8: This is WFAE News. I'm Nick Della-Knell. Turmoil inside Charlotte-Mecklenburg schools is deepening. Emails obtained by WBT showed the CMS board's vice chair, Liz Monterey Duvall, considered stepping down from her leadership role following this week's controversial firing of Superintendent Crystal Hill. In an email to fellow board members, she said she had received multiple threats, including death threats, following the vote and feared for her safety. She ultimately decided to remain vice chair after speaking with newly elected chair Dee Rankin. In a statement to media outlets, Duvall said she'll remain in the role through December to help the board, quote, rebuild public trust. Meanwhile, the school district's chief communications officer was arrested last night for driving while impaired. Court records show Stephen Esposito was stopped at a police checkpoint on Idlewild Road near I-45. A breath test registered 0.11. That's above North Carolina's legal limit of 0.08. CMS says it is aware of the arrest but declined further comment. The Charlotte City Council will vote on Monday on setting a stricter curfew for children under 18. WFAE's Kenneth Lee has more.
26: Charlotte leaders are considering changes to the city's youth curfew following recent concerns over teen takeovers and other public safety issues. The revised ordinance would apply to everyone under 18 and set a 10 p.m. curfew every night of the week, beginning in November. Existing exceptions including work, school, religious activities, and emergencies will remain in place. Kids will be allowed to be out with a parent or guardian over 21. Charlotte-Mecklenburg Police would enforce the changes as a pilot program through August 2027, then review the results and recommend whether the stricter curfew should continue. Kenneth Lee, WFAE News.
8: It is 74 degrees in Charlotte with a few clouds out there. Tonight, expect clear skies and cool temperatures, lows near 51. And then this weekend should be sunny with highs tomorrow near 82 and on Sunday near 83 degrees. 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
28: 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I'm Juana Summers.
29: And I'm Scott Detrow. Republicans running for Congress are grappling with how closely to align themselves with President Trump.
3: The primaries are over. Historically, that means candidates shift toward appealing to a broader spectrum of voters. But this year is different. NPR political reporter Elena Moore and White House correspondent Deepa Shivaram have been covering the candidates and the president, and they join us now. Hey to both of you.
7: Hey, Scott.
9: Hello.
3: Elena, I'm going to start with you. Not uncommon for House and Senate candidates to moderate their messages a little bit after a primary, even in our polarized times.
7: Mm-hmm.
3: What's different this time?
7: Yeah, the president's party is historically at a disadvantage in the midterms, and that may be the case this year. The latest NPR PBS News Marist poll has Democrats up by a 12-point margin over Republicans. But Scott, I think what's been interesting about this moment is we've seen a growing group of GOP candidates show their cards a bit, you know, and shift their messaging on some of the key issues dogging this presidency, like the war in Iran, the economy. And they're being a little more direct about it, even if it, you know, at times breaks with Trump. And, you know, like you said, it's not totally abnormal to see candidates distance in order to appeal to independents in a general election. But Trump is also not your typical party leader, right? He's long had this like very clear expectation of loyalty within the GOP. So right now it kind of feels like we're seeing Republicans test that.
3: And Deepa, at the same time, you know, some previous presidents in the situation have kind of said, do what you need to do to win. Trump is out there saying, pretend I'm on the ballot, act like I'm on the ballot, making it about himself.
9: Yeah, you know, it's kind of weird, though, because the president is doing this dance where sometimes, you know, he's at these rallies telling voters, like you said, to turn out as if he is on the ballot, telling them, you know, pretend I'm on it. And he's hoping that it'll increase turnout and enthusiasm for his party. But then at the same time, Scott, especially when he talks about decisions over the Iran war, he'll say, well, I'm not on the ballot. And so the election isn't factoring into decisions, you know, that he's making about the war, which I will say is the main thing voters are unhappy about because of how the conflict has driven up costs. So you see Trump doing this dance, this thing where he's trying to have it both ways. And meanwhile, that doesn't really leave a lot of clear messaging for Republican candidates who have been trying to navigate this for months now.
3: Elena, tell me how this is playing out in some of the key races.
7: I mean, take a look at, you know, some of these Republicans running in the most competitive toss-up elections, you know, races in the country where the outcomes will determine control of Congress. Messaging around the war in Iran is probably the clearest example of this. In recent days, we've seen several GOP Senate candidates running in these really close states come out against the war and explicitly blame the conflict for increasing costs on Americans. And, you know, even if they don't mention him directly, that's a break from Trump, who's repeatedly defended going to war and downplayed its burden on prices. Here's Michigan Senate candidate Mike Rogers.
10: Michigan families are struggling with the price of everyday life. Groceries cost too much. We have to bring prices down. The war with Iran needs to end, and end quickly.
3: Deepa, President Trump does not really like it when members of his own party split with him. So I'm curious, has he responded to these individual moments?
9: No, not really. It seems like he hasn't been tapped in or paying much attention to much of this. And you're right. He's usually quick to criticize members of his party who go against him, post on social media about that. But we really haven't seen much of that. You know, for Trump, though, there has been a lot going on as of late. He spoke at the UN earlier this week, hosted Chinese leader Xi Jinping at the White House. And then, of course, you know, he's been beefing with the White House press corps and limiting press access, which became a legal battle that's also drawn criticism from some Republicans. So a little bit of a lot going on, you could say, in Washington.
3: And there are these ads being put out by the administration too, right?
9: Yeah, there are these ads that have been coming out, one this week where Trump encouraged Americans to vote against communism. It's paid for by public funds, but he gets into political content, and that raises a whole host of questions and issues, Scott. But this ad also entirely focuses on Trump and his agenda. Those ads have also been drawing criticism from lawmakers. And, you know, when you look at this, I think for a long time, Trump has been able to chart his own path in the Republican Party because Republicans have been willing and many times eager to get on board, even if it's not a typical Republican stance or response. And a lot of that is just falling apart.
3: I mean, one direct way to improve the political climate would be to respond directly to voters' concerns. Is there any sign Trump is doing that?
9: I would say not really. And I think a good example where there, you know, this is kind of illustrated where he hasn't done this, is the public backlash over AI and data centers. Republican strategists I've spoken with have been hoping that the president would change his rhetoric in the last several months to be less on the side of tech companies and more critical of how rapidly data centers have been expanding. But instead, the president has fully leaned into his stance and has been even more complimentary of data centers, despite how overwhelmingly unpopular they are.
3: Elena, how widespread are these fractures? I mean, is the Republican Party at a turning point, or is it something more complicated or nuanced?
7: I think what's interesting here is that it's not just happening with candidates. It's happening with sitting lawmakers, too, who are not even on the ballot this year. You know, look at Utah Republican Senator John Curtis. Earlier this week, he sent a letter to the Senate Judiciary Committee urging it to investigate the president's son, Donald Trump Jr., after ProPublica reported that a Russian oligarch paid for a lavish party celebrating his wedding. I talked to Republican strategist and Trump critic Sarah Longwell about that. She argues it's another sign that Trump's influence over the party could be waning.
19: They saw career after career ended by pushing back on Trump. I think that people are starting to feel like Trump doesn't have that power anymore.
7: But, you know, Scott, make no mistake, these examples are notable, but it's still just a handful of Republicans that we're talking about, right? And more than that, Trump may be unpopular among all voters, but he's still extremely solid with his base. Among Republicans, our poll has his approval rating at 87%. But, you know, a winning coalition in the general requires more than just your base. I mean, look at the groups that Trump made gains with in 2024. All those groups are distancing from him pretty substantially.
3: That is NPR political reporter Elena Moore and White House correspondent Deepa Shivaram. Thanks to you both.
9: Thanks.
7: Thank you.
28: Today is September 25th. Numerically, that's 925.
0: It starts jumping with folks like me on the job from 9 to 5. Working 9 to 5.
28: 9 to 5 is famously a song about and movie about working, but today people from San Francisco to New York City to Portland are out celebrating the Queen of Country. Yeah, that's right, Dolly Parton. And nowhere are the fans more dedicated than in her home state of Tennessee. WPLN's Mariana Bacallao is in Nashville and has been taking in the sights and sounds. Hey there.
11: Hi.
28: So what has it been like there today in Nashville? I am super jealous. How are people celebrating?
11: Well, as Nashville was Dolly Parton's home for a lot of her life, and Nashville is also home to the country music industry, this was a pretty big day here. The lyrics of 9 to 5 are written across a few downtown intersections. Coffee shops have stocked up on plenty of edible butterflies, an iconic Dolly symbol. And at a honky-tonk, they were serving up a drink called A Cup of Ambition while musicians covered all of Dolly's hits.
12: I have a 3-year-old golden doodle named Dolly. She's blonde. I adopted her from Tennessee, and I think that's just attributed to how much I love Dolly.
11: They sang a little bit of Jolene, other things. Those songs played for a mix of local superfans and tourists downtown, decked out all in pink. And we have more official celebrations. Mayor Freddie O'Connell hosted the kickoff for Dolly Day by acknowledging everything she's contributed to the economy and culture of Nashville. O'Connell officially designated today 9 to 5 day. He also started off a kindness pledge at the visitor center downtown. That's where folks can write down one kind thing they plan to do in honor of Dolly. They are, of course, written on butterfly-shaped sticky notes, and people can hang them up in the visitor center.
28: What types of pledges are people making?
11: Mostly to be kinder today than they were yesterday. Love God, love people was a big one. I talked to Anita Travis. She grew up in Tennessee but lives in Denver now. She says she came back when she heard that Dolly had passed so she could be here with family. She made that trip with her dog.
12: Dolly just really makes me proud to be a girl from Tennessee, and she taught me that I can do anything being from Tennessee, and my pledge is to give back, to be kind and give back. I just love her.
11: So her pledge, you know, modeling Dolly's generous spirit, she says her family will have their own Dolly celebration on Sunday where they'll watch her movies and sing her songs.
28: And that sounds lovely. I mean, many of us know and love Dolly, and we've talked so much since her death about her contributions to causes like childhood literacy. But in Nashville, what is Parton's legacy like?
11: Well, In life and in death, Dolly Parton has been this state's great unifier. People across the political spectrum love Dolly. Nashville is a Democratic-led city in a red state, and our city and state lawmakers are often at odds. A few years ago, a state senator tried to rename Nashville's airport after Donald Trump and received a lot of local pushback. Now, same airport is in the process of being renamed for Dolly Parton with overwhelming bipartisan support. Seems like the one thing everyone here can agree on is their love for Dolly.
13: I agree, too. That's WPLN's Mariana Bacallao. Thank you.
11: Thank you.

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1: More All Things Considered is coming up here on 90.7 WFAE and WFAE.org. I'm Nick Delacanel. It is Friday afternoon. Yes, you are facing the start of the weekend after getting through the week. It was busy for us. I don't know about you. And it should be a really nice weekend as well. Sunny skies with highs in the low 80s are forecast tomorrow and Sunday. Still to come on the program this afternoon, many people use artificial intelligence to help answer questions. And for some users, that includes questions of faith.
2: Can you give me the Christian views of the end times? Then I can ask, well, tell me more about this one and delve deeper into it that way.
1: How believers turn to AI to help deepen their religious practices. That story coming up in 15 minutes. 74 degrees right now in Charlotte on this Friday. Stay tuned.
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7: 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I'm Juana Summers.
0: And I'm Scott Detrow. A mental health crisis pushed baseball player Micah Johnson out of the major leagues, so he started a second career as a painter. Caitlin Shetterly visited his studio in Maine to hear his story.
8: Micah Johnson wanted to play baseball since he was barely out of diapers. When he was a junior at Indiana University, he was drafted to the farm team of the Chicago White Sox. Two short years later, in 2015, Johnson was playing in the big leagues as the Sox's second baseman.
9: Until opening day, I look up and you can't see up. Like, it's just people.
8: Later that year, Johnson was traded to the LA Dodgers. When he first got there, the team manager asked the players what they like to do in their free time. Johnson said paint. He made a portrait of the legendary black Dodgers shortstop, Maury Wills. His team loved it.
9: That's like all the confidence I needed, because now I thought I was like a legit painter.
8: For the next 2 years, Johnson taught himself to paint when he wasn't playing baseball. And then in 2018, after being traded once again to the Tampa Bay Rays, Johnson started feeling out of whack.
9: It was a weird thing because I was playing out of my mind. So I would not sleep at night, go into the stadium about 5 in the morning, do my workout by lifting, and then practice all day, go to the game and get 3 hits, and do it all again the next day. So I was not sleeping and painting.
8: He went to the team psychiatrist because he thought he might have ADHD.
9: Long story short, a few other tests come out. We talk, we go through things, and they diagnosed me with bipolar disorder.
8: He started medication, but it made him exhausted and listless. He felt that he couldn't play baseball anymore. His lifelong dream had run afoul.
9: That last year was brutal, and then when it got done, I knew I was done. I don't even have my baseball glove or cleats, or there was no recollection of me playing baseball because I just left it all, like in the locker room, I just left.
8: Johnson bounced on and off medications and struggled, but then he started to find success with his art.
9: I started painting kids in astronaut helmets after my nephew asked if astronauts could be black. So that's how, like, this whole art career kind of started. Very few people have ever, you know, gone to space, very few people have also played Major League Baseball, but I did it. So that astronaut helmet became like this symbol.
8: Gallery owner Jacqueline Nepal of Art Angels in Los Angeles says his work hit the cultural zeitgeist.
10: The paintings resonated so strongly with collectors.
8: Johnson and his wife, Katie, decided to move to the beach town of York, Maine, near where Katie grew up. By then, they had their first child, a 7-month-old daughter.
9: Things worked up here. So, like, my career was really started taking off. There was no noise, so there was no influence from the outside world up here.
8: In Maine, Johnson created a character, a boy called Aku, who finds an enchanted astronaut helmet in his basement, which lets him travel through time. Johnson began selling NFTs, or virtual assets of Aku's world. In less than a day, he'd made $34 million in NFTs. But he lost it all in minutes due to bad contracts. He was stressed, but didn't give up. Not missing a beat, he pitched Penguin Random House on a kid's book about Aku. Last spring, it became a New York Times bestseller. In the meantime, Johnson has found the right medication and gotten back to making fine art. But now he's pushing himself to go deeper.
9: I've been in Maine for 6 years now. The air is very clean. It's very peaceful. So I started thinking, why can't Black people have access to this kind of life? Like, why not? Like, why can't Black people have clean air? And so I started creating these works of people in Maine. And it's like my own world. Like, what would I like to see?
8: On one wall of his studio hangs a large painting made from charcoal dust rubbed into linen. It's of a child in fishing waders. Her hair blowing in the wind. Her skin is ethereal. On another, a boy's face is framed by blue sky. His bold expression affirms that he, too, deserves his place in the sun.
9: Art's not meant to be beautiful in the sense that it's going to match this couch, or beautiful in the sense that it looks like this person that this photo is taken, because anybody can do that now. Now it's about, like, how can you bring your essence into that piece? And that takes forever.
8: Baseball is a sport known for the patience that is required of both the players and the viewers. It's a game of chance and skill and bursts of magic. Come to think of it, baseball isn't that different from making art. For NPR News, I'm Caitlin Shetterly.
7: The Swiss are going to the polls on Sunday to vote on a proposal to reinforce their traditional neutrality. The initiative would forbid Switzerland from imposing economic sanctions or joining military alliances and reserve its own armed forces for the defense of Swiss territory alone. Imogen Folks reports from the Swiss capital Bern, and a warning to listeners, you will hear sirens in this piece.
11: This sound echoes across Switzerland every year, not because an attack is imminent, but a reminder to citizens to check their nuclear shelters. Every home has one. Are they secure? Are they stocked with bottled water and canned food? Neutral Switzerland has never had to use those bunkers, but they are there, in theory, to keep people safe if neighbouring countries go to war and the fallout spreads, or if Switzerland is attacked. During two world wars and the Cold War, neutrality felt like a good plan, but not in the uncertain politics of the 21st century. When Russia invaded Ukraine, Switzerland, though not a member of the European Union, joined EU sanctions, freezing billions of dollars in Russian assets. The move horrified some. We've got to return to our traditional neutrality, says the grand old man of Switzerland's right-wing Swiss People's Party. Christoph Blocher, now 85, has spent his political career keeping his country out of things, from NATO to the European Union. He even opposed United Nations membership, which Switzerland did not join until 2002. Blocher argues the sanctions against Russia make Switzerland a target. His campaign posters, "No to war, yes to Swiss neutrality," are everywhere. But not everyone is convinced. Fabian Molina, Member of Parliament for the Social Democrats, views Switzerland's past refusal to join sanctions against apartheid South Africa as a moral failure and doesn't want to repeat.
12: We therefore supported directly the racist regime and prolonged apartheid in South Africa. And it would put us in a similar situation now with Russia. And this is morally wrong. And it is also strategically very unwise in the times we live.
11: The Swiss government is worried about strategy too. This year, drones believed to be Russian were seen hovering over sensitive Swiss military sites. Well-stocked bunkers and a militia army may not protect against these threats, and the government wants voters to say no to a stricter neutrality and stay flexible. Opinion polls suggest the Swiss will take that advice. With the world so uncertain, watching the nightly drone attacks on Ukraine, many Swiss believe nothing should be ruled out. For NPR News, I'm Imogen Folks in Bern, Switzerland.

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1: It's All Things Considered here on 90.7 WFAE and WFAE.org. I'm Nick Delacanal with you on this Friday afternoon. Coming up in news headlines, we are continuing to see fallout from the Charlotte-Mecklenburg School Board's controversial vote this week to fire Superintendent Crystal Hill. The board's vice chair reportedly offered to resign from her leadership position after she says she got a wave of threats. More on that coming up in news headlines at 4:30. Just ahead.
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5: 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I'm Juana Summers.
0: And I'm Scott Detrow. Is it unprofessional to bring an iced coffee to a job interview?
5: That question seems to have broken the internet this week.
6: You are being evaluated based on your skills. So why bring in any other outliers?
0: We'll drink some coffee and talk about it coming up after this newscast.
7: Live from NPR News in Culver City, California, I'm Dwayne Brown. Presidents Trump and Xi Jinping are not saying much publicly after wrapping up his first visit to Washington in more than a decade. They discuss U.S.-China tensions over trade, Taiwan, and artificial intelligence, but provided few details. NPR's Rob Schmidt says both plan to meet again later this year.
8: President Trump and First Lady Melania Trump welcome Xi and his wife Peng Liyuan for tea at the White House. Xi framed the meetings as productive and substantive, while President Trump said the discussions would bring great things for both countries and that, quote, farmers will be happy. But neither leader elaborated on the details of what was actually discussed during roughly 3 hours of meetings on Thursday. Xi Jinping said he looked forward to meeting President Trump two more times this year, first at the APEC meeting in the Chinese city of Shenzhen in November, and again at the G20 meeting in Miami in December. Rob Schmitz, NPR News, Washington.
7: Pope Leo is on a four-day visit to France, marking the first formal papal visit in 18 years, where he's also adding his voice to the debate over artificial intelligence at UN headquarters in Paris today. Pope Leo spoke about the dangers AI models pose to humankind as the technology moves forward.
9: While intelligence is attributed to computational systems, we struggle to recognize the inalienable dignity of human persons whose lives are judged according to the criterion of efficiency, and when deemed no longer productive, they're rejected and discarded.
7: Pope Leo says without a shared ethical foundation, the many channels of communication risk multiplying false information. He said education is essential. Next week, House Speaker Mike Johnson plans to meet with tech CEOs who have called for more regulation of AI and a slowdown in development. This is NPR News.
1: This is WFAE News. I'm Nick Delacanal. A Charlotte-Mecklenburg school board member says she's been targeted with multiple threats following this week's controversial vote to fire Superintendent Crystal Hill. Emails obtained by WBT show the board's vice chair, Liz Monterey Duvall, offered to step down from her leadership position this week because of those threats. She ultimately decided to remain vice chair after speaking with newly elected chair Dee Rankin. In a statement, Duvall said she'll remain in the role through December to help the board, quote, rebuild public trust. Meanwhile, the school district's chief communications officer was arrested last night for driving while intoxicated. The Carolina Panthers are looking for their second win of the season when they go on the road this weekend to face the Cleveland Browns. Several players will miss Sunday's game, including linebacker Devin Lloyd, who tallied 9 tackles in last week's win against the Atlanta Falcons. At a press conference today, head coach Dave Canales said he knows his team will play in a tough environment.
10: I understand going into Cleveland this week, you know, this is a fan base that has a cool reputation that way. And it just makes the moment that much more special when you get out there and, hey, this entire place is against you. All we have is us. Let's go perform. Let's go do our job and stay locked in.
1: Kickoff in Cleveland is Sunday at 1. One of Charlotte's longest-running arts festivals returns to Freedom Park this weekend. The three-day festival in the park features artists, craft vendors, live music, and food. The Charlotte tradition dates back to 1964. The festival is getting underway this hour and will continue through Sunday. And fans of electronic dance music will descend on Charlotte Motor Speedway this weekend for the return of Breakaway Carolina. The two-day music festival kicks off today at the ZMAX Dragway in Concord with more than three dozen artists. Organizers say this year's festival is their biggest yet, expanding from two stages to five and more than doubling the size of its main stage. Nearly 35,000 people attended Breakaway Carolina last year. It is a sunny 74 degrees in Charlotte at the moment. Tonight should be clear and cool. Lows are forecast near 51 degrees. And then it looks like a pleasant weekend ahead. Sunny skies are forecast Saturday and Sunday with highs tomorrow near 82 and on Sunday near 83. And looking ahead to next week, we could see more sunny skies on Monday, highs near 85. This is WFAE News.
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0: 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I'm Scott Detrow.
11: And I'm Juana Summers. Artificial intelligence helps people with work tasks or just look into topics they're curious about. Now, a new NPR Ipsos poll shows a small but notable number are using it to explore belief and spirituality, from studying scripture to writing prayers. NPR religion correspondent Jason DeRose reports.
12: For the last 2 years, Rudy Vasquez has been attending a non-denominational church in Jacksonville, Florida. Recently, during worship, he heard a passage from the prophet Isaiah that confused him. It wasn't the first time.
13: I read, the book of Isaiah, and I never understood what it really means.
12: Vasquez was reluctant to ask his pastor for help because of past experiences turning to religious leaders.
13: I never got an answer, like a legit answer from them.
12: Really?
13: No, I never did. Sometimes I just don't understand what they're talking about.
12: So, the 43-year-old construction worker turned to AI for its take on the fifth chapter of Isaiah. Woe to those who call evil good and good evil, who put darkness for light and light for darkness.
13: It taught me that in all humans, we either have a good or evil side of us, but we have to make a choice.
12: Vasquez is one of a group of people bringing their questions of faith to artificial intelligence. A new NPR Ipsos poll found that 11% of AI users say they've sought spiritual guidance from artificial intelligence. 15% say they've used it to study scripture. Retired audiologist Brent Hill recently asked AI,
14: "Can you give me the Christian views of the end times? Then I can ask, well, tell me more about this one and delve deeper into it that way."
12: The 68-year-old conservative Christian attends a non-denominational church near Dallas.
14: Certainly AI is...
12: study scripture. Retired audiologist Brent Hill recently asked AI,
14: "Can you give me the Christian views of the end times?

0: take AI's response as gospel.
1: Curiosity is still very mainstream, even curiosity about morality or faith.
0: Mallory Newell is with the polling firm Ipsos. She says among AI users, looking up information is commonplace.
1: But outsourcing your faith to AI, certainly not mainstream.
0: Nearly 7 in 10 survey respondents who use AI said they would never seek religious or spiritual guidance from AI.
1: When it comes to counsel, people are still significantly more likely to turn to their family members or their friends than they are to AI, also than they are to a religious leader.
0: But for some, artificial intelligence has helped deepen their religious practice. Amy White is a transportation policy analyst who lives in Richmond, Virginia.
2: Sometimes I'm also consulting AI for specific ideas of prayers. I always write those chants or prayers in my own words, but I like to look up how others have used them.
0: White's been practicing witchcraft for 30 years. She recently consulted Google's AI client Gemini before installing a broom or besom above a door.
2: I got a lot of guidance on specifically the order of how to bless and consecrate that besom before hanging it. And that made me a lot more confident in an act that is critically important to protecting me and my energy and my home.
0: White says she likes that AI gives her a variety of perspectives. She's even used it as something of a conversation partner in thinking through rituals.
2: I've never been part of a coven, so now it's not as big a deal that AI is not a human.
3: I would be interested in the response from a non-person who would know a lot more about it than I do.
0: Retired Coast Guard officer Charles Niederman is 91 and active in his Southern California synagogue. One area he's curious to explore using AI is the Jewish tradition of studying religious texts with a partner. It's a practice called hevrusa, meaning friend or companion on the path to understanding.
3: You're training yourself to listen, so the relationship would be a little bit different if you were using it with AI.
0: Niederman wonders whether artificial intelligence would learn from his insights into scripture. But he's skeptical, in part because of a religious topic he's used AI to research for a presentation he was giving at his synagogue.
3: Judaism has had a record of false messiahs, so I used it for that, and it was very helpful.
0: Because it drew connections among those who claimed to have all the answers. A cautionary tale, says Niederman, for anyone putting too much faith in artificial intelligence. Jason DeRose, NPR News.
4: All right, picture this. You are on your way to a job interview. You have prepared for the questions. Your outfit is perfect. You arrive right on time, even with enough time to spare.
5: So you grab an iced coffee to make sure you are well-caffeinated, but could that coffee end up being the reason you don't get hired?
6: My Gen Z candidates are showing up to their interviews with iced coffee, iced latte in hand.
4: One recruiter took to TikTok to say this is not a good look.
6: It is perceived, from my opinion, my hiring standpoint, that when you show up with an iced coffee or an iced latte, that this interview is just like a stop on your list of errands for the day.
4: That's Caitlin Wayne-Annan in the video that kicked off a massive discussion online.
5: And people have very strong feelings about this, so we decided to call her up. She posted the video a little over a week ago, and she said the reaction to it has been
6: disorienting, to say the least. Like, you know, you put out like a tip thinking, okay, I'm going to help job seekers because I see that this is what's occurring in my own experience, and then to see it launch this kind of generational debate and discourse, and the comments are incredible. I mean, thousands.
4: What she thought was going to be a tip for people to help them land jobs has struck a real nerve.
6: One interesting thing is people trying to genderize it and say, oh, it's targeted toward women, and it's not at all. It's almost like, do guys not drink iced coffee? Because in my experience, this is not a female or male situation here, you know? What?
5: Wayne-Annan has 16 years of recruiting experience with large Fortune 500 companies, and she gets that some offices are more casual and says a lot of the online discussion has brought up some valid points.
4: Her main point is that showing up with a drink could be distracting in any job interview.
6: When you're making that first impression, you want the focus to be on the value that you're adding in your skill set. So why bring in any other outliers into that conversation that could take the focus away from your skill set?
5: She knows it's a tough job market and people are really frustrated. So

0: every detail can go a long way. Things like bringing a hard copy of your resume along.
1: These are just little things that I see all the time that I recommend to my candidates. I'm doing this for a living, and I think that that's been an interesting thing to see from the masses, is that people don't know how to interview necessarily.
2: And one other tip to land that job.
1: I love the thank you note after an interview. And I think if it's done with an AI chatbot and it's very buttoned up, it can look insincere. But if you can bring up specific points that were discussed in the interview where you felt like it was a moment of connection with the person interviewing you, bring that to the thank you follow-up, because that's the extra lasting impression that you're leaving behind.

0: You're listening to All Things Considered from NPR News. Each week, a guest draws a card from NPR's wild card deck and answers a big question about their life. Willem Dafoe's desire to challenge himself has made the 71-year-old quite productive. He is in 5 films being released in the second half of this year. That includes his most recent film, Late Fame.
1: Every time you do a movie, your function in that movie is different. Not only the role, but where you fit as a puzzle piece in what we're all trying to do. Everybody thinks acting is one thing. Acting is not one thing. Acting is doing. And doing requires knowing what has to be done, what your obligation is.
0: Dafoe spoke with Wildcard host Rachel Martin.
2: Are you good at asking for help?
1: I'm learning.
2: That's a no.
1: Yeah. No, it's no secret. I think it's a product of, you know, there's a whole thing of masculinity about being self-sufficient.
2: Mm-hmm.
1: And the truth is, I'm not. And so asking for help, you're encouraged to, or at least I was, the way I grew up, to, you know, take care of yourself.
2: Yeah.
1: You know, don't lean on other people. Don't be a problem. And there's a good side to it, because it encourages you not to be a pain in the ass.
2: Right. Can you give me an example of something you have not wanted to ask for help for in the past, and now you're coming around?
1: I'm learning more, because there's some things, like technologically, for example, my wife is much more technological than I, so I always have to ask for her help.
2: I think that's a good start.
1: That's a good start. That does sound kind of paltry, like nothing. But I tried to personalize it. And
2: you did. Really, you tried very hard, and I really appreciate it.
1: It didn't really fly, did it?
2: But you have a farm. Like, did you know how to be a farmer? You, like, have, like, real animals in Italy on a farm.
1: That is a good example, because I have to learn a lot, and I'm very humbled by how much I have to learn.
2: Mm-hmm.
1: So I have to trust other people to tell me things, and then I have to try it out for myself. But yeah, I can ask for help.
2: What's your favorite farm tour, out of curiosity?
1: Mostly I like putting the animals to bed at night.
2: It never occurred to me that you put animals to bed.
1: Because generally you put them out in the fields and things. And then at night, of course, you close them in, because there are a lot of predators.
2: Mm-hmm.
1: And also they sleep and they eat at night what they haven't eaten in the pasture. So there's something beautiful about them seeing me and having 35 goats and sheep stampeding toward me to open the door to their little place to sleep.
2: Sounds nice. They need your help. They need you to be the helper in that moment.
1: No, they're helping me. Mm. That's the idea.
0: You can watch Rachel Martin's full conversation with Willem Dafoe on YouTube by searching for NPR Wildcard. His new film, Late Fame, is out now.

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1: More All Things Considered is coming up here on 90.7 WFAE and WFAE.org. I'm Nick Della Canale. We are approaching the end of the workday on this Friday. Very nice weather out there this afternoon. It's a sunny 74 degrees right now. Coming up next, the singer Tinashe has a new album out today. It's called Pop Star. We're going to learn more about it. And then in about 15 minutes, to help restock its low reserve, the U.S. has announced a partnership to acquire crude oil from 17 oil fields in Venezuela. But there is a challenge.
2: Some of these fields are not attractive at all. Some can be developed, but it will take years because they are so far from the infrastructure.
1: The U.S. oil reserve is at its lowest level since the 80s. More on that after news headlines at 5 o'clock. Stay with us.
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8: And I'm Juana Summers. If you've been on TikTok anytime in the past 2 years, chances are you've heard Nasty. The song was everywhere on social media.
9: Nasty. Is somebody gonna match my freak? Is somebody gonna match my freak?
8: Tinashe wrote and performed it.
10: Oh, that was a very validating experience.
8: That validation was affirming, having come years after breaking from her label.
10: I think freedom was very empowering for me. It really allowed me to re-find a sense of self that I felt I was in the process of losing.
8: She explores that sense of self on her latest album. It's called Pop Star.
10: To me, Pop Star is an energy. It's a persona, if you will. It's kind of like a space that you can step into. It lives outside of genre.
8: That inspired her to explore different sounds, like this song, Nobody Wanna Dance Anymore.

0: That willingness to explore, she says it comes from the confidence she gained after going independent.
1: I think I had gone into a place mentally where I was comparing myself a lot and feeling like my own ideas weren't good enough. And I think that that was like a really dangerous and scary place for me to be. And by being independent and by not answering to anyone and making what I really wanted to make, I was able to reaffirm for myself that my ideas were good ideas. And then from there, I was able to just expand upon that and get better and better.
0: When we spoke, Tinashe told me more about her album, including Too Easy, one of the lead singles.
1: To me, Too Easy is this very confident and in-your-face song, but it also has kind of like a cheeky and almost sarcastic energy. So I find that song very layered in the sense that there's, you know, a layer of performance that goes into saying those things. And there's a layer of tongue-in-cheek that goes into what it means to be a pop star. And that as a concept is something that I'm really interested in. And playing with the literal representation of what a pop star looks like and also subverting that in a sense, or questioning that or bringing it to question about like what that means in 2026.

0: exit.
1: You've been in the business for a minute. I know you were a child actor, you were a major label star, you had that hit viral song with Nasty, and now you're in a new era where you're sort of reveling in independence. What is something you feel like you can do at this moment with your music that an earlier version of you couldn't have done?
2: I think I've really come full circle in my sense of self as an artist. I really started off with a very DIY independent mindset when I started creating music. I was writing music in my bedroom and releasing it online before I got signed, and so that was always kind of where I felt the most pure. And then kind of having the experience of being signed to a major label and seeing, you know, the highs and lows of that experience, I really kind of brought me to this point that I'm at now, which is back to having this confidence in myself and in the instinct that I have.

0: over the years, I've had to work to make sure that I always respect that instinct and bring that to the forefront and don't allow the noise or any input from the outside to kind of get in the way of that, and to be very confident and just self-assured. And that's the energy that I think I really bring to Popstar.
1: You've described the album Popstar as playful and exploring a lot of different micro sounds. Tell us about one song that really showcases that.
0: I think maybe Heavyweight.

0: It's the song at the end of the album, and I love playing with a song at the end that kind of switches the intention a bit and changes the vibe at the last second. I just think that's very interesting, and I wanted to like bring it down to a more intimate place. And there's also just like a acoustic, almost like twangy sense to that song, which just feels kind of special within the context of this particular project.
1: I want to talk about the song Crash Out, which I will just say I love.
0: Thanks.
1: You say the American dream is outdated. Say more about that. What do you mean?
0: That song to me is a song that represents the feeling of nonsensical kind of malaise that I feel a lot of people are experiencing. There's just so much going on in the world and in our country, and every single day we're like faced with it and made to process it and grapple with it. And I think this album, Pop Star, touches on the American dream in a sense of like that was always being a pop star, because it was like super shiny and it was fame and it was glitz and glam and being on red carpets and all of those things. I guess we've unpacked so much about the music industry and the entertainment industry, and it feels sometimes a bit, it's hard to find the sense in it all, I guess.

0: For the longtime fans, people who have stuck with you through the ins and outs of your career, what do you hope that they hear in this album that perhaps someone who's newer to your music might miss?
1: I hope that they will hear the sense of ownership in my exploration. I think there's a confidence in the exploration and an ease with the way that I played with different sounds, genres, feelings, performances of my own voice. And I think that in that playful, experimental kind of feeling, it also feels very me. And I think that my fans will recognize that and hopefully we'll see that that was very, I don't know, just kind of like true. I was just in the pocket.
0: We have been speaking with singer Tinashe. Her album Pop Star is out now. Thank you so much.
1: Thank you. That was really a pleasure talking to you.

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2: It is coming up on 5 o'clock on this Friday. I'm Nick Della Canale. Stay with us. News headlines are coming up next as All Things Considered continues. And then hit us back up later this evening for Today Explained. 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
4: Some of these fields are not attractive at all. Some can be developed, but it will take years because they are so far from the infrastructure.
5: President Trump is confident oil from Venezuela can fill demand in the U.S. amid a shortage caused by the Iran war.
6: The reality isn't so simple.
5: For Friday, September 25th, it's All Things Considered from NPR News. I'm Scott Detrow.
6: And I'm Juana Summers. What did the U.S. get out of a two-day summit between Trump and Chinese President Xi Jinping?
7: I don't think Xi Jinping is going to fly back to Beijing and say, hey guys, I was wrong. The United States is our friend.
5: We will have the analysis.
6: Plus how Trump's trade war with Canada is playing in the close Senate race in Michigan.
8: We got to elect people that give a damn about workers, not billionaires and corporate class people. I mean, and unfortunately, our political system has been hijacked by the richest people in the world.
5: And get your ears ready. It is New Music Friday.
6: Those stories and more coming up after the summary of the day's news.
9: Live from NPR News in Washington, I'm Ryland Barton. A Democratic senator is asking the White House for immediate answers about a new television ad featuring President Trump. The ad says it's paid for by the U.S. government. NPR's Tamara Keith reports the White House defends it as educational and patriotic.
10: The ad features President Trump's voice and a splashy montage of images of the president. Phrases including largest tax cut in history flash on the screen as the song providing the soundtrack to the 30-second ad repeats the phrase, love me.
11: America will never be a communist country.
10: In a letter demanding answers, Democratic Senator from New Hampshire, Maggie Hassan, says the ad appears to run afoul of federal prohibitions against using government funds for propaganda. A White House spokesperson described the ad as a public service announcement. Tamara Keith, NPR News.
9: The White House network video pool is back in operation. This morning marked the first time it had been in action since President Trump banned three news outlets in a showdown over media access. A judge temporarily struck down Trump's ban of CNN, MS Now, and Politico yesterday, but other TV networks continued to suspend pool coverage in solidarity until the White House explicitly allowed CNN to rejoin the pool. Chinese President Xi Jinping wrapped up his visit to the U.S. today. President Trump says he and Xi will meet again in China in November, and Xi will come to the U.S. again in December. NPR's Emily Feng reports.
12: Trump and Xi Jinping visited the National Archives on the last day of the Chinese leader's state visit, where Trump said his meetings with Xi the day before.
13: We had a great meeting. We had a really good meeting.
12: Were very good. Trump then posted on social media that he and Xi will meet again at the Asia-Pacific Economic Coordination Summit in southern China in November, as well as in Miami, where the G20 Leaders Summit will be held the month after. That would mean the two men will have formally met in person four times this year, an ambitious diplomatic push to stabilize ties despite real tensions. Asked whether the war with Iran was raised with China, Trump nodded in acknowledgement but didn't offer details. China has been a big supporter of Iran, buying up the majority of Iran's oil exports before the war. Emily Fang, NPR News, Washington.
9: People on the Big Island of Hawaii are under a hurricane watch today. NPR's Bill Chappell reports Hurricane Nolo could bring feet of rain.
14: Hurricane Nolo is not expected to make landfall on Hawaii's Big Island, but it's coming close enough to drop about 2 feet of rain in some areas over the weekend, according to the National Hurricane Center. That can cause dangerous flooding and mudslides. As of Friday morning, Nolo's maximum winds were around 85 miles per hour. It's expected to strengthen into a major storm. Forecasters say it will also move very slowly, increasing the risk of floods from sustained heavy rain. Schools are closed on Maui and the Big Island. Some are being used as shelters for people seeking safety. Bill Chappell, NPR News.
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15: This is WFAE News. I'm Nick Delacnell. The Charlotte City Council on Monday will consider tightening the city's curfew for children under 18. If approved, the revised youth curfew would start in November and last through August 2027. The policy would revise the curfew age to include all minors, and the curfew time would be 10 p.m. every day of the week. Police and the city would evaluate whether to keep a 10 p.m. curfew next summer. A new statewide poll finds Democrat Roy Cooper leading Republican Michael Whatley in North Carolina's U.S. Senate race. The survey was commissioned by left-leaning Common Cause North Carolina. It puts Cooper at 51% and Whatley at 41%, with about 5% undecided. The poll also finds 71% of voters say election coverage has made them more motivated to vote, while 77% are confident their ballot will be counted accurately. The survey of 857 likely voters was conducted September 17th through the 20th and has a margin of error of plus or minus 3.3 percentage points. Following a 32-year career with Kannapolis Police, Chief Terry Spry will retire from his position next Tuesday. Terry was appointed chief in 2020 and led a department of 131 officers and staff. Spry says he hopes he had a lasting impression on his staff.
16: I hope that officers here and supervisors here have learned from my leadership, at least from that aspect of always have an open mind and an open ear to listen to new ideas.
15: Spry was also inducted into the Order of the Longleaf Pine, considered the state's highest honor. The Charlotte Area Transit System has announced the name of the newest station planned for the Blue Line. Atherton Mills Station will open near South Boulevard behind the Publix and South End near a new pedestrian rail crossing. Interim CATS CEO Brent Cagle says the investment will help connect neighborhoods. Atherton Mills Station is currently under construction and is expected to open in 2028. It is 74 degrees in Charlotte. Expect clear skies tonight, lows near 51. 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
6: This is All Things Considered from NPR News. I'm Juana Summers.
5: And I'm Scott Detrow. The war in Iran has disrupted the global oil supply and driven up the cost of oil. Gasoline has been over $4 a gallon for months, and diesel is above $6.50 a gallon and keeps hitting new record highs. In the U.S., we do have something called the Strategic Petroleum Reserve. It's a huge stockpile of crude oil. That stockpile is a lot smaller, though, than it was when the war with Iran began. NPR Energy reporters Julia Simon and Willa Rubin are here to talk more about what this means. Hey there.
18: Hello.
5: Willa,
18: thanks for having us.
5: Remind us what the reserve is, what role it serves.
18: Yeah, so this is the U.S.'s special reserve of crude oil. This is the stuff that eventually gets refined into gasoline, diesel, jet fuel. Now, this reserve was born out of the great oil supply shock of the 1970s when we did not have enough oil to get through it. And since then, the U.S. government put all this crude oil in these giant underground salt caverns in Louisiana and Texas. The idea being the U.S. could then send that oil to refineries and pump up the amount of gasoline circulating around.
19: And the key thing to remember here, Scott, there is not much the government can do about oil prices. These prices have to do with global demand, global markets. But in the U.S., the Strategic Reserve can be this special lever that the government can pull in case of emergency, say, the war in Iran.
0: Right, but the lever's been pulled a lot lately, right? How has that affected the reserve, Julia?
19: Yeah, this war has spurred the U.S. government to really draw down these reserves. We've been talking a lot on the news lately about the effective closure of the Strait of Hormuz. There's also recently been another problem in the Red Sea with the Bab el-Mandeb Strait being largely closed off. All of this, Scott, it's severely restricted supplies of oil, diesel, gasoline.
18: That's right, Julia. And that is why the U.S. government has been tapping into this emergency reserve. It's, you know, to try to ease the pressure at the pump for U.S. consumers. The reserve now, it's at its lowest levels since the early 1980s. So, you know, just to put that in context, in February, there were about 415 million barrels. Now we're talking less than 285 million barrels.
0: Wow. I did not realize it had dropped that much. Leads to the question, how does the U.S. plan to refill it?
18: Yeah, I mean, the conventional answer would be to buy more oil from other countries. Of course, that is a lot easier to do when there is enough oil to go around, when prices are low, when, you know, there isn't an international oil crisis. Of course, not really the case right now.
19: Right, which brings us to the announcement late last month from the Trump administration involving Venezuela. The administration said it's partnering with an oil company there, and it says that it'll get a share of the output of 17 oil fields. When the White House announced this deal, they said they would get the oil at a low cost to help refill the reserve. But, Scott, there is a but.
0: I have a feeling you might be saying next that it's going to be not that easy.
19: Right. It certainly won't be. Oil, it's not all the same. It's not all the same weight. It's not all the same density. Much of the oil in Venezuela, it's heavy and dense. It has a lot of sulfur. Much of the oil in the U.S. Strategic Petroleum Reserve, it's lighter. It has lower levels of sulfur. Earlier this month, U.S. Secretary of Energy, Chris Wright, he went on CNBC, and he suggested that rather than putting Venezuelan oil like straight into the reserve, that the U.S. would do a kind of trade where ultimately we would swap to get the kind of oil that we need for the reserve.
18: But there's also another challenge, which is that it's unclear whether the U.S. can access much of the Venezuelan oil in the deal anytime soon. Venezuela's oil industry has been in disrepair for decades. You know, you can't just stick a straw in the ground like a juice box. You know, many of the oil fields that the U.S. just got a stake in, they're just not ready to go. Here's Francisco Munaldi. He is a professor at Rice University.
4: Some of these fields are not attractive at all. Some can be developed, but it will take years because they are so far from the infrastructure. I wouldn't say never, but say 10 to 20 years, those are unlikely.
18: So it's just, you know, going to take time.
0: Anything else the U.S. can do in the meantime?
18: I mean, the elephant in the room is like, maybe we don't need to use so much oil.
19: You know, Scott, China, they have a strategic petroleum reserve too, but they haven't had to draw it down as much as the U.S. because they have so many electric cars, electric trucks, electric scooters. Now, Chinese oil demand is falling. Ultimately, energy experts tell us that the solution isn't just adding to the oil supply. It can be reducing demand.
0: That is NPR's Julia Simon and Willa Rubin. Thanks to both of you.
18: Thanks so much.
6: Chronic diseases like diabetes and heart disease caused 45% of all deaths across Africa. That is according to new research out this week. Three decades ago, chronic disease accounted for only a quarter of deaths on the continent. As NPR's Fatma Tanis reports, it's a growing challenge for public health officials.
20: Rwanda's government has been working hard for the past three decades to grow the economy and encourage people to move from rural areas to cities.
21: Cities are growing, but they're coming up with health problems.
20: That's Dr. Sabine Nsanzimana, Rwanda's health minister. Government data shows doubling rates of obesity and increasing cases of cancer.
21: Lifestyle is changing. People are sitting long hours. And we're now catching up to say, eat healthy, move more, don't drink too much alcohol, don't go into ultra-processed food. Sugar drinks are not good.
20: 10 years ago, Rwanda's health officials were more focused on tackling infectious diseases like malaria and HIV. they still pose risks. Ali Mukhtad is a professor of epidemiology at the University of Washington and one of the authors of the report that studied the burden of non-communicable disease, which cannot be spread from one person to another.
1: That's a warning sign for us that we are shifting from infectious disease burden to non-communicable disease burden at a time where we still haven't finished dealing with infectious disease in Africa.
20: Mukhtad and other researchers combed through data from 54 African countries.
1: What's really surprising is still high blood pressure is very high. About 26% of the burden, the death is associated or caused by high blood pressure.
20: Blood pressure can lead to heart disease. Diet and air pollution are also top risk factors for chronic illness. Medication is available, Mukhtad says, but there are other issues in the way.
1: There is a problem with screening and early diagnosis of blood pressure.
20: Gene Bookman is with Harvard Medical School and was not part of the study. He says he's interested in more detailed analysis about health risks among people under the age of 30, which make up about 70% of Africa's population.
3: This is a population that doesn't smoke as much as other regions. It's exposed to more infectious risks that can cause some of these conditions. And so the story is going to be very different.
20: He hopes future reports will take that into account, too. Fatma Tanis, NPR News.
0: Parts of Hawaii are bracing for impacts from Hurricane Nolo. It is the third hurricane to affect the island since early August, just the latest storm in a really active Pacific hurricane season. In the meantime, the Atlantic has been unusually quiet. As NPR's Ava Berger reports, scientists are pointing to El Nino.
22: The National Weather Service is tracking three hurricanes in the Pacific Ocean today. Hurricane Nolo is churning near Hawaii. Hurricane Polo has brought heavy rain and dangerous surf to the coast of Mexico. And Hurricane Odalis is camped out between the two in the ocean. The moment reflects this year's extremely busy Pacific hurricane season. So far, there's been 18 hurricanes and dozens of less powerful tropical storms. Hurricane Polo especially surprised scientists. It grew from a tropical storm to a powerful Category 5 in less than 24 hours. Gabriel Vecchi studies hurricanes at Princeton University. He said in his research he's never seen anything like it.
23: I don't have any other hurricane that has increased in intensity as rapidly as Polo.
22: Vecchi and others are pointing to a super strong El Nino. These climate patterns happen every few years when water in the eastern Pacific gets really hot. The warming water provides fuel for hurricanes, driving bigger and more powerful storms. Right now, temperatures in the Pacific are hitting record highs. Paul Roundes studies atmospheric science at the University of Albany.
24: This is just such an extreme El Nino event that it's producing a signature that we've never observed before.
22: He says even some scientists have been surprised.
24: I have heard some sense of shock. I think for one thing, people didn't really quite comprehend how strong this El Nino event was going to get.
22: Scientists still don't totally understand what causes such a strong El Nino. Some recent studies suggest climate change may play a role, but it's still unclear. And while the Pacific has been busy, the story is totally different in the Atlantic. There's been no full-blown hurricanes yet this season. It's the first time that has happened in more than a century. Scientists say that's also a classic El Nino trend. During El Nino years, there's usually more wind shear in the Atlantic. That tears apart storms before they can get more powerful. Vecchi thinks of the situation in terms of a famous novel.
23: It's a tale of two basins, the Pacific incredibly active, and the North Atlantic incredibly inactive.
22: The Atlantic and Pacific hurricane seasons both officially end on November 30th. So there's still a ways to go. Ava Berger, NPR News.

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1: 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I'm Nick Della Canale. Good afternoon. You made it to Friday. It was a busy week, at least here at WFAE. But the weekend is looking really nice. Sunny skies are forecast tomorrow and Sunday with highs in the low 80s. Coming up next, we go to Michigan to check on the close Senate race there. And then in about 20 minutes, President Trump and Chinese leader Xi Jinping just wrapped up a two-day summit, which Trump called productive.
2: President Xi and I both understand that we represent different systems, but the ties between our people endure.
1: Coming up, what the two leaders may have discussed and agreed upon. That's that story more coming up. It is 5:19 on this Friday. More ahead. 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
0: This is All Things Considered from NPR News. I'm Juana Summers.
8: And I'm Scott Detrow. We head to Michigan now, where a close race for a U.S. Senate seat continues amid a trade war between the U.S. and Canada. Michigan Public Radio's Russ McNamara reports on how both candidates are reaching out to auto workers.
9: Republican Mike Rogers spent 14 years in Congress and is now running for U.S. Senate. He touted his auto industry credentials earlier this week.
10: I started out in a car factory building Chrysler LeBaron convertibles. It's a really good car. I love that car.
9: Rogers worked in a non-union shop in the early 1980s, making modifications to already assembled cars. His opponent, Abdul El-Sayed, while holding public health degrees, also has blue-collar backing, specifically the United Auto Workers Union. In an interview with Michigan Public Radio, UAW President Sean Fain explained why El-Sayed is their choice.
11: We got to elect people that give a damn about workers, not billionaires and corporate class people. I mean, and unfortunately, our political system has been hijacked by the richest people in the world.
9: Looming in the background of Michigan's U.S. Senate race, which could help decide the balance of power in Washington next year, is the ongoing trade war between the U.S. and Canada. Fain says he doesn't outwardly dislike certain levies.
12: We support strategic targeted tariffs. Now, blanket tariffs on everything under the sun, or tariffs just to, like, try to force a country to do something for political reasons, that makes no sense whatsoever. And the 50% on Canada, we don't agree with that. Like, Canada's not the problem.
9: That message was echoed by workers earlier this month during Detroit's Labor Day parade. Retired auto worker Stan Geis carried a sign emblazoned with images of an American flag and the Canadian maple leaf. The message? Solidarity. We stand with our neighbor.
13: I liked what we had, the trade across the border with men working in our country from Canada back and forth. It was good. Now it's the stinks.
9: That's not to say the relationship between the UAW and the workers of Unifor, the Canadian Auto Workers Union, hasn't hit some potholes. John Dagnolo is the president of Unifor Local 200 across the border in Windsor. Southern Ontario is home to factories of several major automakers. He says American auto workers sometimes have the wrong idea.
14: They think that we're taking from them when we're not.
9: Dagnolo just wrapped up a grueling 2 weeks in contract negotiations with automaker Stellantis. That's formerly Chrysler. They're not going well, and Dagnolo says tariffs are making them more difficult. And the American political climate isn't helping. Windsorites get all the Michigan political ads from Detroit area TV stations.
14: You have to turn off the TV because you don't want to hear it because it becomes your life. Now you got mental issues because you're worried. So yeah, it's horrible right now.
9: Back in Michigan, El Saya doesn't like that President Trump picked a fight with Canada.
15: There's a way that tariffs could be used to actually protect jobs. This ain't it. Like all things Donald Trump, it is chaotic, ham-fisted, self-serving.
9: El Saya points out that his Republican opponent was an advocate for free trade until this latest round of tariffs. For his part, Rogers told C-SPAN this week he plans to collaborate with President Trump in a way El Saya will not.
16: I will go back to work with the president on tariffs that are working and work with the president on tariffs that are not working. My opponent, all he wants to do is fight with Trump.
9: A conservative free market organization, the National Taxpayers Union Foundation, says President Trump's tariffs are costing Michiganders an extra $5,600 per year. That's the third highest in the nation behind California and Texas. Steve Gregorian heads the influential Detroit Economic Club. He thinks that could play a role in this election.
17: We're business people, but we go to the grocery store. We go to fill up our gas tank. So it's definitely top of mind. I think it will definitely be top of mind as people go to the polls.
9: And it's now less than 6 weeks to Election Day. For NPR News, I'm Russ McNamara in Detroit.
18: Am I wasting time?
4: We could all use a little more joy in our lives, and that is exactly what Leon Bridges provides with his new album, Happiness Anytime, and it's out today. 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Hey there.
19: Hey, thanks for having me.
4: Thanks for being here. Okay, I am a big Leon Bridges super fan, so excited to talk with you about this one. But for folks who maybe aren't as familiar with his music, what should they know?
19: Well, I know you know your stuff, but Leon Bridges is a singer, songwriter, and producer from Fort Worth, Texas. And he really was initially thought of more as an R&B traditionalist or a retro soul singer. And on this new album, he teamed up with a couple of members of the British electro soul band Jungle, Josh Lloyd Watson and Lydia Kiddo, after they ran into each other on the festival circuit, playing with influences that range from soul and disco to Afrobeats and Brazilian jazz.
18: Oh, I hear that voice and it's talking back at me. 10 more years of glory. These are our tears of joy.
4: Julie, can you say more about what sets Leon Bridges' new album apart from his previous work?
19: Yeah. This time, he has deliberately redesigned how he will get to inhabit the stage during his live performances by drawing on this really global variety of rhythmically complex and liberating hand-played dance music. I think it's really cool that he's doing this because he did study dance and choreography and he performed with dance troupes, so he has such a rich relationship to movement. And he, Kiddo, and Lloyd Watson applied insights of all these musical visionaries like Fela Kuti, Sergio Mendes, to cultivate this atmosphere where body, mind, and spirit are so fully engaged. And they emphasize that they didn't drag out their work on any particular song, but they really committed to immediacy, to that living, breathing richness of being in the moment. And you can hear that on a song like Light the Way, which echoes Fela's approach of creating that kind of multi-layered polyrhythmic groove that pulls people in and moves them physically and emotionally and psychologically.
18: Summertime when the heat is high and the bullet weighs down low, baby. You and I, pretty little thing, wanna shake a bit of love on a slow day.
4: Julie, is there sort of like a driving theme that unifies all the songs on this record?
19: Yeah, I mean, it really is an album about consciously cultivating joy. And there's agency that's involved in that. He's not naively insisting on optimism so much as he is reaching for a more fully embodied way of sharing space with other people. And there's this awareness and sensitivity to the fact that people will be bringing burdens with them as they enter that space. During the song, Please Don't Say Goodbye, I mean, I hear him playing with time itself, the desire to bend it and stretch it and savor a moment, make it last.

0: WPLN's Julie Height talking about Happiness Anytime. That's the new album from Leon Bridges. You can hear about more great new albums out today on NPR Music's New Music Friday podcast. Thanks.
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1: What a vibe. Thanks so much for tuning in to All Things Considered here on 90.7 WFAE and WFAE.org. I'm Nick Delacanal. Good Friday afternoon. Well, a Charlotte-Mecklenburg school board member says she's been targeted with multiple threats following this week's controversial vote to fire Superintendent Crystal Hill. We're going to get more on that story coming up in news headlines straight ahead. Stay with us. Right now, it's a sunny 74 degrees here in Charlotte. Feels really nice. Stay with us.
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3: And I'm Juana Summers. 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
0: But Aga's, an Indian-Pakistani restaurant there, is the busiest in the world as far as Uber Eats orders are concerned.
4: We just cannot get enough chicken lollipops. 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
5: Live from NPR News in Culver City, California, I'm Dwayne Brown. Hawaii's governor has activated National Guard troops and is urging residents on the Big Island to take refuge at shelters being set up, as an unusual hurricane for this time of year threatens to bring catastrophic rainfall of up to 15 inches this weekend. Mark Elliott is with the National Weather Service.
6: It's not only unusual, I'd say it's very unusual. I think a lot of people assume that Hawaii sees hurricanes all the time, but there's only been 6 hurricanes in recorded history that have passed within 50 miles before this year. So the fact that we've already had 2 more this year, and now a close approach from Nolo, means it's, what, 2 to 3 decades worth of hurricanes in just 1 year? It's very odd to see.
5: Meanwhile, Mexico is under threat from Hurricane Polo after it gained strength over the Pacific Ocean. Forecasters say parts of Arizona and New Mexico could see flash flooding by Monday. At least a quarter of K-12 students is missing 10% or more of the school year. NPR's Janaki Mehta tells us a new government study says the Education Department needs to do a better job tracking the problem.
7: By law, states have to track student absences if they want to receive billions of dollars in federal funding for schools, because lost days of school equals lost days of learning. The Government Accountability Office, or GAO, is an independent watchdog. It found that in 2026, the Education Department stopped doing comprehensive reviews of states to see if they're following the law in order to get that funding. It also found problems with the quality of federal data on chronic absenteeism. The GAO is calling on the Education Department to improve its data and resume its more thorough monitoring of states. It says without that kind of oversight, tens of billions of federal dollars could be at risk of fraud, waste, or abuse. Janaki Mehta, NPR News.
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1: This is WFAE News. I'm Nick Delacanal. Turmoil inside Charlotte-Mecklenburg schools is deepening. Emails obtained by WBT show the CMS board's vice chair, Liz Monterey Duvall, considered stepping down from her leadership role following this week's controversial firing of Superintendent Crystal Hill. In an email to fellow board members, she said she had received multiple threats, including death threats, following the vote, and feared for her safety. She ultimately decided to remain vice chair after speaking with newly elected chair Dee Rankin. In a statement to media outlets, Monterey Duvall said she'll remain in the role through December to help the board, quote, rebuild public trust. Meanwhile, the Charlotte-Mecklenburg School District's chief communications officer was arrested last night for driving while impaired. Court records show Stephen Esposito was stopped at a police checkpoint on Idlewild Road near I-485. A breath test registered 0.11. That's above North Carolina's legal limit of 0.08. CMS says it's aware of the arrest, but declined further comment. The Charlotte City Council will vote on Monday on setting a stricter curfew for children under 18. WFAE's Kenneth Lee has more.
8: Charlotte leaders are considering changes to the city's youth curfew following recent concerns over teen takeovers and other public safety issues. The revised ordinance would apply to everyone under 18 and set a 10 p.m. curfew every night of the week, beginning in November. Existing exceptions, including work, school, religious activities, and emergencies, will remain in place. Kids will be allowed to be out with a parent or guardian over 21. Charlotte-Mecklenburg police would enforce the changes as a pilot program through August 2027, then review the results and recommend whether the stricter curfew should continue. Kenneth Lee, WFAE News.
1: North Carolina Governor Josh Stein has announced $65 million in additional state funding to help communities recover from Hurricane Helene, which hit 2 years ago this weekend. The money will go toward repairing, renovating, or replacing damaged infrastructure in western North Carolina. Local governments, federally recognized tribes, and volunteer fire departments can apply for the grants. Eligible projects must be in FEMA-designated disaster areas. 74 degrees right now in Charlotte with fair skies. Tonight, expect lows near 51, and then it should be sunny all weekend long. Highs tomorrow near 82 and on Sunday near 83. 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
9: 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And from DuckDuckGo, introducing Duck.ai, where users can ask AI privately, from the simple questions to the sensitive ones, by DuckDuckGo, who believes AI should be optional. Duck.ai. This is NPR.
0: It's All Things Considered from NPR News. I'm Scott Detrow.
10: And I'm Juana Summers. The Supreme Court has revived a controversial data system that checks for U.S. citizenship. The tool is referred to as SAVE, and before a lower court halted its use this summer, tens of millions of voter records had been run through SAVE. But the system has mistakenly flagged some citizens as potential non-citizens. NPR's Jude Joffe Block has been tracking this data tool for more than a year and is with us now. Hi.
11: Hey.
10: Jude, can you just start by telling us more about what SAVE is?
11: Yeah, so SAVE's a Department of Homeland Security data system. It's been around for 40 years. It was created so government agencies could check non-citizens' immigration status, and it used to be exclusively foreign-born people who were in this data system. But last year, the Trump administration did a huge overhaul and linked it to Social Security data so most American citizenship could be checked. It also made changes so states could do bulk queries and upload their entire voter rolls to find non-citizens or deceased individuals. And a number of states did that. And back in December, we at NPR reported this expanded SAVE was flagging U.S. citizens as potential non-citizens, too. And in some cases, that's led to some eligible voters being taken off the rolls.
10: Right. And earlier this year, a federal judge here in Washington, D.C. blocked this expanded SAVE from being used. Remind us what that judge said.
11: Yeah, that judge found the modified SAVE violated federal privacy laws and also that DHS had exceeded its authority by taking this step. The judge wrote, the federal government has knowingly trampled on the privacy rights of American citizens in a manner that threatens the sacred right to vote.
10: Now, that lower court ruled against the Trump administration. What did the administration say that the judge got wrong?
11: Yeah, the Trump administration says without SAVE, it's harder to detect ineligible voters, undermining election integrity. They're appealing the court's ruling, but they were asking the Supreme Court to lift the judge's block on SAVE so they could use it in this period before the election while the appeals play out. And there's a key thing to know here, that there's a longstanding federal law that bans voter purges within 90 days of federal elections. That law refers to, quote, systematic voter removals. And in its request to the Supreme Court, the government said it should be able to use SAVE for what it says are individual decisions about removing voters right before an election.
10: And then today, the Supreme Court agreed
11: to a federal law that bans voter purges within 90 days of federal elections. That law refers to, quote,

0: dissent authored by Justice Ketanji Brown Jackson argued the court's majority had disregarded the harms that the modified save caused lawful voters.
1: For voting for the midterms is already underway in a number of states. What does this ruling mean for the upcoming election?
0: Yeah, it's still unclear. Like we discussed, federal law bars states from doing systematic voter roll purges this close to an election. But we also know the federal government is investing a lot of resources into searching for non-citizens on voter rolls. And this administration has threatened election officials with prosecution if they give out ballots to ineligible voters. So we're likely going to see the modified save used as a tool in some of those efforts. But since these initiatives are really unprecedented, it's also hard to know exactly what to expect.
1: NPR's Jude Joffe Block, thank you.
0: Thank you.
2: President Trump and Chinese leader Xi Jinping wrapped up their nearly two-day summit this afternoon. Both leaders framed the talks as productive, substantive, and, as President Trump said, great for both countries. But neither leader went into the details of what was agreed upon or why these discussions were so great. NPR international correspondent Rob Schmitz joins us here in the studio to talk about this. Hey, Rob.
3: Hey, Scott.
2: It's sometimes hard to figure out the details from remarks like this. What do we know?
3: Expectations for the summit were pretty low, and both leaders seemed to deliver on those expectations as far as we can tell. This morning, President Trump and President Xi had tea at the White House, and they had positive things to say about the discussions. Xi called them substantive, and Trump used the word great, saying that U.S. farmers will be happy, a hint perhaps that Beijing may start making good on its promise to purchase more American agricultural products. The two said they'd meet two more times this year, one at the APEC conference in China in November and again in Miami for the G20 summit in December. And the U.S. announced the trade truce with China will be extended another 2 months to the end of the year. But from what we've seen over the past few days, this mostly seemed like an opportunity for President Trump to put on a lavish welcome for the leader of a country that has become one of America's biggest competitors and rivals.
2: And on that note, he went to some extraordinary lengths. He went out to Joint Base Andrews to meet Xi on the tarmac. They had that lavish state dinner. Is there a sense that that helps in any way the U.S.-China relationship?
3: So I spoke with Julian Gewirtz about this. He was an advisor on China at the National Security Council during the Biden administration, and here's what he said about that.
4: I don't think Xi Jinping is going to fly back to Beijing and say, when he meets with the Politburo, hey guys, I was wrong, the United States is our friend. But I do think there is a version of diplomacy with China that could be used quite effectively to lower tensions and buy time. But everything depends on what the United States does with the time it buys.
2: And the idea of the time it buys, you mentioned that trade truce between the two countries for nearly a year. What has the U.S. done with that time?
3: Well, Scott, I mean, that's the key here. I mean, in that time, the Trump administration largely shifted its focus away from China. It started a war of choice with Iran that's led to higher oil and gas prices worldwide. Now, the Trump administration says it's making the world a safer place from a potentially nuclear-armed Iran. But in this time since the truce with Beijing was made, the U.S. and China have not made much progress on key issues like rare earth materials, managing AI, regional issues like the South China Sea, Taiwan. In the meantime, we've seen reports that for its part, Beijing has lent intelligence support to Iran as it targets U.S. bases in the Middle East. So Gewirtz saying this buying time strategy has benefited China over the U.S. and will likely continue to do so in the remaining time this truce between the two countries lasts.
2: Rob, you covered China for NPR during President Trump's first term. How has his stance on China changed since then?
3: So a month after Trump was elected for his first term in 2016, he accepted a call from Tsai Ing-wen, then president of Taiwan. And that shocked the China expert community because it broke with diplomatic protocol, the One China policy, and many experts were worried that it would offend Xi Jinping. 10 years later, here we are with President Trump showing what some felt was deference towards Xi. China has become much stronger on the world stage in that time. And again, President Trump is being criticized for his stance on China, but this time it's for being too cozy with China's leader, not for offending him. So the times have really changed here.
2: NPR's Rob Schmitz, thanks so much.
3: Thank you.

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1: It's 5:44. This is All Things Considered on WFAE. I'm Nick Della Canal. Even before Hurricane Helene, the town of Canton, just west of Asheville, was trying to figure out how to reimagine its future. In 2023, the Pactiv Evergreen paper mill closed, leaving 1,000 people without jobs. Now, as Blue Ridge Public Radio's Felicia Sanmez reports, Canton is working to find a way forward that honors its history while also navigating the new challenges brought on by the storm.
2: Austin Medford and Jeff Denton grew up in the same Boy Scout troop in Canton, but they lost touch over the years until they ran into each other at a recent event at Haywood Community College. The topic of the evening was the future of the former paper mill town. Denton says whatever happens next, Canton's identity as a town with grit and a strong sense of community needs to be preserved.
3: There's all of this personality and structure and ideals that have already been built over 100 years of history, right? And so we want people that want to come to Canton and develop it in a way that meets Canton where it's at. We don't want to be another Asheville. We don't want to be somewhere out west. We want to be Canton 2.0.
2: Medford agrees. He also notes that anything that takes the mill's place will have to contend with the Pigeon River. It sits right next to the mill site and severely flooded the area during storms in 2004, 2021, and Helene 2 years ago.
4: That river is undefeated, so you have to keep that in mind. It is there. It's always going to be there. It'll let you know it's there. So,
2: the challenge for Canton moving forward is not how to defeat the river, but how to coexist with it.
5: So, flood. This is a great vantage point.
2: A few days before the event on Canton's future, Luke Williams leads one of the first public tours of the mill since its closure. He stands midway down a dark staircase, about 10 feet above the basement floor.
5: If you guys want to, you can come down the stairs and kind of look at something, but where I'm standing is where the water was.
2: Wow. Both Williams and his colleague, Michael Ferguson, spent much of their lives working at the paper mill. After the closure, both men took what Williams describes as a leap of faith to join Two Banks Development, the local division of the company that purchased the site. Ferguson says the eventual demolition of the mill will give Canton more options for letting the Pigeon River have a natural place to go. That's because the mill had a levee and dock system that helped keep water out of the facility, but also constricted the river's flow path.
6: A lot of work, a lot of coordination going on, town of Canton, Haywood County, Army Corps of Engineers, FEMA. All those parties are here in Canton now, basically. You know, looking at how do you make this a place that's not as easily floodable.
2: Williams says he could imagine a solution where half of the mill site becomes parkland or greenways that will serve as a natural buffer, similar to Asheville's Riverside Drive.
7: And then the other half, we don't know. And that's where we're, you know, working with the town and the public, just trying to like, hey, what could it be?
2: Community members have lots of thoughts about what they wouldn't like to see take the place of the paper mill. Several say they're opposed to data centers, luxury apartments, and more heavy industry. One of the options for peaceful coexistence with the river that's gained some traction is the concept of an outdoor amphitheater. Vicki Hyatt, a Haywood County Commission candidate who organized the paper mill tour, says she's a fan of the outdoor concert venue idea.
8: That is amazing use for floodplain land. You know, you put risers on, you let the flood come in if it comes, and then you just kind of go back and you're not disrupted at all.
2: The actual decision for what to do with the site is still a long way off. Byron Hickox, Canton's planning director, says it will take years for FEMA to update its flood maps, which will define the area's new floodplain boundaries. There will also be lots of environmental studies to determine the safety of building on the former mill site. Even so, he notes interest in Canton as a location for new businesses and residents has surged, mainly because the rotten egg smell that comes from paper production is gone.
9: So growth is coming, whether we want it or not. Growth is coming. The best we can do is plan for how we want to grow and stick to our guns on that.
2: While the paper mill helped make Canton what it is, Hickox says most community members are looking to a future where the town doesn't have to rely on a single industry as its economic cornerstone, and where it's well prepared for the next flood. In Canton, I'm Felicia Sanmez.
10: Minjin Lee began to write her new novel to understand the high value placed on education in South Korea, but she kept writing because...
11: I wanted to know what wisdom is. And one definition was this idea that wisdom is being competent in the face of the complex realities of life.
10: American Hagwon, Saturday on Weekend Edition from NPR News.
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14: It's All Things Considered from NPR News. I'm Scott Detrow.
15: And I'm Juana Summers. Sending a mental health worker out in response to 911 calls instead of police was a somewhat novel idea in 2020. There were only 6 places in the U.S. that did this. And now these alternative response programs are in nearly 100 cities across America. NPR criminal justice correspondent Meg Anderson spent time with one program to learn what it takes to do this work well.
16: On a recent Wednesday in Durham, North Carolina, Rob Crisp and Allie Kraft are on a mission. They're equipped with snacks, bottles of water, hygiene kits.
17: So our notes say we got a trespasser on a business property. He has a bunch of belongings and he's refusing to leave.
16: They're part of the city's unarmed community response team. It's called Durham Heart. Crisp and Kraft are driving a big white minivan looking for a man someone called 911 about. They find him in a parking lot on the side of a strip mall.
18: The white shirt. Yeah, that's gotta be. Okay.
16: He's wearing a McDonald's t-shirt and a backwards baseball cap. He has a bunch of full garbage bags and an entire sofa with him. Crisp approaches the man, who looks tense. He says he doesn't want anyone touching his stuff.
18: Or he's a little bit escalated.
16: Kraft asks me and my big microphone to hang back. Crisp takes his time talking with the man. After a few minutes, he has calmed him down. They give him bottled water and a fresh pair of socks.
17: Little things like that to say, like, hey, I don't have a gun. I don't have a badge. I'm here because, hey, I feel for you, brother. You know what I mean?
16: They convince him to haul his things off the property and onto a nearby vacant lot. It's not a long-term solution, but it resolves the immediate conflict. Just 5 years ago, the most likely response to this 911 call would have been the police. But since the police killing of George Floyd in 2020, dozens of cities around the country decided that calls like this, they don't always need an armed officer. Durham's community response program is 4 years old, and it has responded to more than 25,000 911 calls. Ryan Smith is the director of Durham's Community Safety Department, which runs the program.
19: Honestly, I would say if you can send a social worker to a call that you could send a law enforcement officer and you got the same results, then it's already a success.
16: A study this year by the Research Triangle Institute found that Durham's program leads to fewer arrests, that most police officers find it helpful, and that police backup is rarely needed. But alternative response programs in other cities have drawn criticism. Recent police shootings in cities like Baltimore and New York raised questions about whether their programs were responding to as many calls as they could.
20: The easiest way to measure their success is how many 911 calls are they handling?
16: Amos Irwin studies these programs at the Law Enforcement Action Partnership, a criminal justice reform nonprofit. He says some are just not funded enough to answer very many calls. Some only work certain hours or they're understaffed. Another point of failure, Irwin says, is when alternative response teams can only respond to clear-cut mental health crises. He says it's not always apparent when that is what's happening.
20: No one calls and says somebody is in mental health crisis. They call and say there's somebody panhandling really aggressively here. There is somebody loitering around my store refusing to leave.
16: In Durham, before the HEART program launched, the city analyzed years of 911 data. They zeroed in on which types of calls rarely ended in violence. Those included certain mental health crises, but also things like trespassing, panhandling, intoxication. Those 911 call types became the ones HEART responds to. But sometimes the calls bring up deeper problems.
0: CRT 2, 10-4.
16: On one call, Allie Kraft spoke to a woman who said she didn't feel safe where she was living. She was hoping Hart could help her find a new place to stay. But after talking for about a half an hour, Kraft told her,
0: unfortunately, there's not like a placement today other than a shelter.
16: The woman didn't want to go to a shelter. Calls about housing, Kraft says, happen a lot, and it's frustrating when they can't help more. Mariela Ruiz Angel says this is a common limitation. She researches alternative response initiatives at Georgetown University.
21: People are constantly like, why aren't you fixing homelessness? And I will say that in 2020, that was not the call to action, right? The call to action was, we don't want another George Floyd situation to happen.
16: She says these programs eventually face a choice. Should they manage the immediate crises or try to tackle the root causes?
21: They all come down to poverty issues, and there's just not enough resources at this point. There's not enough housing. There's not enough everything out there.
16: In Durham, the city recently launched a new initiative to connect people to resources like medical care, mental health care, and housing. The idea is that eventually all these 911 calls they're responding to, maybe not so many of them will come in the first place. Meg Anderson, NPR News.
15: If you're hungry in Houston and decide to order delivery, you might just end up ordering from Aga's.
14: Because according to Uber Eats, this Indian-Pakistani restaurant does the most delivery orders on its platform of any single-location restaurant in the world.
22: The kitchen is pretty much open 24 hours, right? So they start prepping at midnight, goes on till 2 in the morning, 3 in the morning. Then the chefs will come in and they'll start preparing the dishes for the next morning. We have 10 chefs. We have 5 from Pakistan, 4 from India, and 1 from Bangladesh.
15: Sal Meridia is the CEO of Aga's. He says they serve thousands of people a day.
22: Average is 4,200 people if you do the 30-day average. But on the weekends, like Saturday night, over 6,000 people.
15: That includes delivery orders, takeout, and people dining in. And this restaurant is massive. It seats around 750 people.
14: Meridia says customers especially love their lamb chops, marinated for 24 hours, and their chicken lollipops, fancy drumsticks.
22: We just cannot get enough chicken lollipops. It's so favorite to kids, adults, and everyone else.
14: And, of course, the classics.
22: Our chicken tikka masala, extremely popular. Butter chicken, very popular. Our garlic naan, we cannot bake enough.
15: With orders pouring in, Meridia had to come up with a faster way to get the food from the kitchen to the pickup area, which is about 100 feet away.
22: Okay, of course. So the first thing I did, install the conveyor system, and that made it so effortless.
15: And Meridia's latest challenge, it's expanding the business.
22: Houston, Dallas, Austin, New York, Chicago, Atlanta, London, Paris, Dubai. I want Aga's to be everywhere.
14: But he says he won't forget his customers in Houston.
22: If you say anything bad about Aga's in Houston, they'll fight. They'll fight with you.
14: A chicken lollipop would be good right about now.

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0: They saw career after career ended by pushing back on Trump. 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
1: Could President Trump be a drag on Republicans in the midterms?
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1: It's Friday, September 25th, and this is All Things Considered from NPR News. I'm Juana Summers.
2: And I'm Scott Detrow. Coming up, how some people are using AI for spiritual guidance.
3: I'm also consulting AI for prayers. I always write those prayers in my own words, but I like to look up how others have used them.
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2: And Dolly Parton is getting her own day, 9-to-5, in her home state and across the country.
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1: Pour yourself a cup of ambition.
2: We will tell you more after this newscast.
5: Live from NPR News in Washington, I'm Ryland Barton. The Supreme Court has for now revived a federal data system the Trump administration revamped into a tool to check the citizenship of millions of registered voters. As NPR's Jude Joffe Block reports, the tool had been used by some states before it was blocked by a federal judge for violating privacy protections.
6: The federal tool is called SAVE, and the Trump administration made major changes to it last year, including linking it to Social Security data for the first time. But the tool has mistakenly flagged some U.S. citizens as potential non-citizens, leading them to be taken off state voter rolls as a result. A federal judge in June said the modified version of SAVE trampled on the privacy rights of Americans and threatened the right to vote. But the Supreme Court lifted that block and opened the door for the new SAVE tool to be used in the lead-up to the election for individualized determinations of citizenship. Federal law bars systematic purges of voter rolls this close to an election. Jude Joffe Block, NPR News.
5: Record high diesel prices are putting a squeeze on loggers in the Pacific Northwest. NPR's Kirk Sigler reports this comes as President Trump has been using executive orders to try and cut regulations that revive the struggling industry.
7: Diesel here in the timberlands of western Oregon is approaching $7 a gallon.
8: Yeah, loggers might have to drive 100 miles every morning to the job. You know, they're meeting the crummy at 3 a.m.
7: Sean Smith owns Starfire Lumber, where logging trucks pull up daily after cutting trees on nearby private and federal lands.
8: The dozers and shovels and yarders and stuff they run consume ungodly amounts of fuel. I mean, you'll see 12 or 1,500 gallon tanker trailers at the logging site.
7: Smith says the industry is grappling with record diesel prices due to the closure of the Strait of Hormuz, which is making inflation even worse, just as lumber prices were starting to recover. Kirk Sigler, NPR News, Eugene, Oregon.
5: It's that time again for students and families hoping to get federal help paying for college. It's time to fill out the form known as the FAFSA. NPR's Corey Turner reports.
9: It stands for the Free Application for Federal Student Aid, and it's the gateway, not just to federal loans and grants, but also to a lot of state and even school-based financial aid. It is supposed to open on October 1st, but for the second year in a row, the Trump administration has posted the form ahead of schedule. In 2020, Congress moved to simplify the FAFSA, and in 2023, the Biden administration failed to release the new and approved form on time, falling months behind schedule and sending families and schools into a panic. The Trump administration has made a few changes to this year's form, including making it shareable between family members by text and getting rid of confusing jargon. Corey Turner, NPR News.
5: U.S. stocks rose today after a cool down in oil prices. This is NPR News.
10: This is WFAE News. I'm Nick Delacanel. A Charlotte-Mecklenburg school board member says she's been targeted with multiple threats following this week's controversial vote to fire Superintendent Crystal Hill. Emails obtained by WBT show the board's vice chair, Liz Monterey Duval, offered to step down from her leadership position this week because of those threats. She ultimately decided to remain vice chair after speaking with newly elected chair, Dee Rankin. In a statement, Duval said she'll remain in the role through December to help the board, quote, rebuild public trust. Meanwhile, the school district's chief communications officer was arrested last night for driving while intoxicated. The Carolina Panthers are looking for their second win of the season when they go on the road this weekend to face the Cleveland Browns. Several players will miss Sunday's game, including linebacker Devin Lloyd, who tallied 9 tackles in last week's win against the Atlanta Falcons. At a press conference today, head coach Dave Canales said he knows his team will play in a tough environment.
11: I understand going into Cleveland this week, you know, this is a fan base that has a cool reputation that way. And it just makes the moment that much more special when you get out there and, hey, this entire place is against you. All we have is us. Let's go perform. Let's go do our job and stay locked in.
10: Kickoff in Cleveland is Sunday at 1. One of Charlotte's longest-running arts festivals returns to Freedom Park this weekend. The three-day Festival in the Park features artists, craft vendors, live music, and food. The Charlotte tradition dates back to 1964. The festival is getting underway this afternoon and continues through Sunday. And fans of electronic dance music will descend on Charlotte Motor Speedway this weekend for the return of Breakaway Carolina. The two-day music festival kicks off today at ZMAX Dragway in Concord with more than three dozen artists. Nearly 35,000 people attended Breakaway Carolina last year. Expect clear skies tonight, lows near 51. Tomorrow should be sunny with highs near 82. Sunday, we could see highs near 83. Right now, it's 73 in Charlotte. 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
1: 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I'm Juana Summers.
2: And I'm Scott Detrow. Republicans running for Congress are grappling with how closely to align themselves with President Trump. The primaries are over. Historically, that means candidates shift toward appealing to a broader spectrum of voters. But this year is different. NPR political reporter Elena Moore and White House correspondent Deepa Shivaram have been covering the candidates and the president, and they join us now. Hey to both of you.
13: Hey, Scott.
14: Hello.
2: Elena, I'm going to start with you. Not uncommon for House and Senate candidates to moderate their messages a little bit after a primary, even in our polarized times.
13: Mm-hmm.
2: What's different this time?
13: Yeah, the president's party is historically at a disadvantage in the midterms, and that may be the case this year. The latest NPR PBS News Marist poll has Democrats up by a 12-point margin over Republicans. But Scott, I think what's been interesting about this moment is we've seen a growing group of GOP candidates show their cards a bit, you know, and shift their messaging on some of the key issues dogging this presidency, like the war in Iran, the economy. And they're being a little more direct about it, even if it, you know, at times breaks with Trump. And, you know, like you said, it's not totally abnormal to see candidates distance in order to appeal to independents in a general election. But Trump is also not your typical party leader, right? He's long had this, like, very clear expectation of loyalty within the GOP. So right now, it kind of feels like we're seeing Republicans test that.
2: And Deepa, at the same time, you know, some previous presidents in the situation have kind of said, do what you need to do to win. Trump is out there saying, pretend I'm on the ballot. Act like I'm on the ballot, making it about himself.
14: Yeah, you know, it's kind of weird, though, because the president is doing this dance where sometimes, you know, he's at these rallies telling voters, like you said, to turn out as if he is on the ballot, telling them, you know, pretend I'm on it. And he's hoping that it'll increase turnout and enthusiasm for his party. But then at the same time, Scott, especially when he talks about decisions over the Iran war, he'll say, well, I'm not on the ballot. And so the election isn't factoring into decisions, you know, that he's making about the war, which I will say is the main thing voters are unhappy about because of how the conflict has driven up costs. So you see Trump doing this dance, this thing where he's trying to have it both ways. And meanwhile, that doesn't really leave a lot of clear messaging for Republican candidates who have been trying to navigate this for months now.
2: Elena, tell me how this is playing out in some of the key races.
13: I mean, take a look at, you know, some of these Republicans running in the most competitive toss-up elections, you know, races in the country where the outcomes will determine control of Congress. Messaging around the war in Iran is probably the clearest example of this. In recent days, we've seen several GOP Senate candidates running in these really close states come out against the war and explicitly blame the conflict for increasing costs on Americans. And, you know, even if they don't mention him directly, that's a break from Trump, who's repeatedly defended going to war and downplayed its burden on prices. Here's Michigan Senate candidate Mike Rogers.
15: Michigan families are struggling with the price of everyday life. Groceries cost too much. We have to bring prices down. The war with Iran needs to end, and end quickly.
2: Deepa, President Trump does not really like it when members of his own party split with him. So I'm curious, has he responded to these individual moments?
14: No, not really. It seems like he hasn't been tapped in or paying much attention to much of this. And you're right, he's usually quick to criticize members of his party who go against him, post on social media about that, but we really haven't seen much of that. You know, for Trump, though, there has been a lot going on as of late. He spoke at the UN earlier this week, hosted Chinese leader Xi Jinping at the White House. And then, of course, you know, he's been beefing with the White House press corps and limiting press access, which became a legal battle that's also drawn criticism from some Republicans. So a little bit of a lot going on, you could say, in Washington.
2: And there are these ads being put out by the administration too, right?
14: Yeah, there are these ads that have been coming out, one this week where Trump encouraged Americans to vote against communism. It's paid for by public funds, but he gets into political content, and that raises a whole host of questions and issues, Scott. But this ad also entirely focuses on Trump and his agenda. Those ads have also been drawing criticism from lawmakers. And, you know, when you look at this, I think for a long time, Trump has been able to chart his own path in the Republican Party because Republicans have been willing and many times eager to get on board, even if it's not a typical Republican stance or response. And a lot of that is just falling apart.
2: I mean, one direct way to improve the political climate would be to respond directly to voters' concerns. Is there any sign Trump is doing that?
14: I would say not really. And I think a good example where there, you know, this is kind of illustrated where he hasn't done this is the public backlash over AI and data centers. Republican strategists I've spoken with have been hoping that the president would change his rhetoric in the last several months to be less on the side of tech companies and more critical of how rapidly data centers have been expanding. But instead, the president has fully leaned into his stance and has been even more complimentary of data centers, despite how overwhelmingly unpopular they are.
2: Elena, how widespread are these fractures? I mean, is the Republican Party at a turning point, or is it something more complicated or nuanced?
13: I think what's interesting here is that it's not just happening with candidates. It's happening with sitting lawmakers, too, who are not even on the ballot this year. You know, look at Utah Republican Senator John Curtis. Earlier this week, he sent a letter to the Senate Judiciary Committee urging it to investigate the president's son, Donald Trump Jr., after ProPublica reported that a Russian oligarch paid for a lavish party celebrating his wedding. I talked to Republican strategist and Trump critic Sarah Longwell about that. She argues it's another sign that Trump's influence over the party could be waning.
16: They saw career after career ended by pushing back on Trump. I think that people are starting to feel like Trump doesn't have that power anymore.
13: But, you know, Scott, make no mistake, these examples are notable, but it's still just a handful of Republicans that we're talking about, right? And more than that, Trump may be unpopular among all voters, but he's still extremely solid with his base. Among Republicans, our poll has his approval rating at 87%. But, you know, a winning coalition in the general requires more than just your base. I mean, look at the groups that Trump made gains with in 2024. All those groups are distancing from him pretty substantially.
2: That is NPR political reporter Elena Moore and White House correspondent Deepa Shivaram. Thanks to you both.
14: Thanks.
13: Thank you.
17: Today is September 25th. Numerically, that's 925. Working 925, what a way to make a living, baby. 9 to 5 is famously a song and movie about working, but today people from San Francisco to New York City to Portland are out celebrating the queen of country. That's right, Dolly Parton. And nowhere are the fans more dedicated than in her home state of Tennessee. WPLN's Mariana Bacallao is in Nashville and has been taking in the sights and sounds. Hey there.
18: Hey.
17: First of all, I'm super jealous, so tell us what it's like there today in Nashville.
18: Well, as Nashville was Dolly Parton's home for a lot of her life, and Nashville is also home to the country music industry, this was a pretty big day here. The lyrics of 9 to 5 are written across a few downtown intersections. Coffee shops have stocked up on plenty of edible butterflies, an iconic Dolly symbol. And at a honky-tonk, they were

0: serving up a drink called A Cup of Ambition while musicians covered all of Dolly's hits.
1: We are here celebrating Dolly. We lost a great one. What a life she lived. What a legacy she left. We're going to do a little Jolene for you.
0: That song played for a mix of local superfans and tourists downtown, decked out in all pink. And we have more official celebrations. Mayor Freddie O'Connell hosted the kickoff for Dolly Day by acknowledging everything she's love God, love people was a big one. I talked to Anita Travis. She grew up in Tennessee but lives in Denver now. She says she came back when she heard that Dolly had passed so she could be here with family. She made that trip with her dog.
2: I have a 3-year-old golden doodle named Dolly. She's blonde. I adopted her from Tennessee, and I think that's just attributed to how much I love Dolly.
0: Her pledge was to model Dolly's generous spirit.
2: Dolly just really makes me proud to be a girl from Tennessee, and she taught me that I can do anything being from Tennessee, and my pledge is to give back, to be kind and give back. I just love her.
0: She says her family will have their own Dolly celebration on Sunday where they'll watch her movies and sing her songs.
3: Many of us know and love Dolly, and since her death, we've talked just so much about her contributions to causes like childhood literacy. But in Nashville, where you are, what's her legacy like?
0: In life and in death, Dolly Parton has been this state's great unifier. People across the political spectrum love Dolly. Nashville is a Democratic-led city in a red state, and our city and state lawmakers are often at odds. A few years ago, a state senator tried to rename Nashville's airport after Donald Trump and received a lot of local pushback. Now, the airport is in the process of being renamed for Dolly Parton with overwhelming bipartisan support. The one thing everyone here can agree on is their love for Dolly.
3: WPLN's Mariana Bacchiao, thank you.
0: Thank you.
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1: More All Things Considered is coming your way here on 90.7 WFAE and WFAE.org. I'm Nick Della Canale. It is Friday. You made it to the weekend. I don't know about you, but it was a busy week for us in the newsroom. The weather this weekend is looking really nice. Sunny skies are in the forecast with highs tomorrow near 82 and on Sunday near 83. Well, coming up later this hour on Marketplace, farms across the country are losing the federal workers that help with soil and water conservation.
2: A lot of beginning farmers and a lot of people that are transitioning to grazing for the first time really rely on the technical assistance that they get alongside the cost share money.
1: How defunding Natural Resources Conservation Service has impacted farms all over. That and more coming up in about 10 minutes on Marketplace. It is 74 degrees right now in Charlotte at 619. Stay tuned.
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4: 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I'm Juana Summers.
5: And I'm Scott Detrow. A mental health crisis pushed baseball player Micah Johnson out of the major leagues, so he started a second career as a painter. Caitlin Shetterly visited his studio in Maine to hear his story.
6: Micah Johnson wanted to play baseball since he was barely out of diapers. When he was a junior at Indiana University, he was drafted to the farm team of the Chicago White Sox. Two short years later, in 2015, Johnson was playing in the big leagues as the Sox's second baseman.
7: And so opening day, I look up and you can't see up. Like, it's just people.
6: Later that year, Johnson was traded to the LA Dodgers. When he first got there, the team manager asked the players what they liked to do in their free time. Johnson said paint. He made a portrait of the legendary black Dodgers shortstop, Maury Wills. His team loved it.
7: That was like all the confidence I needed, because now I thought I was like a legit painter.
6: For the next 2 years, Johnson taught himself to paint when he wasn't playing baseball. And then, in 2018, after being traded once again to the Tampa Bay Rays, Johnson started feeling out of whack.
7: It was a weird thing because I was playing out of my mind. So I would not sleep at night, go into the stadium about 5 in the morning, do my workout, my lifting, and then practice all day, go to the game and get 3 hits. And do it all again the next day. So I was not sleeping and painting.
6: He went to the team psychiatrist because he thought he might have ADHD.
7: Long story short, a few other tests come out. We talk, we go through things. They diagnosed me with bipolar disorder.
6: He started medication, but it made him exhausted and listless. He felt that he couldn't play baseball anymore. His lifelong dream had run afoul.
7: That last year was brutal. And then when it got done, I knew I was done. I don't even have my baseball glove or cleats, or there was no recollection of me playing baseball because I just left it all, like in the locker room, I just left.
6: Johnson bounced on and off medications and struggled, but then he started to find success with his art.
7: I started painting kids in astronaut helmets after my nephew asked if astronauts could be black. So that's how, like, this whole art career kind of started. Very few people have ever, you know, gone to space. Very few people have also played Major League Baseball, but I did it. So that astronaut helmet became like this symbol.
6: Gallery owner Jacqueline Nepal of Art Angels in Los Angeles says his work hit the cultural zeitgeist.
8: The paintings resonated so strongly with collectors.
6: Johnson and his wife, Katie, decided to move to the beach town of York, Maine, near where Katie grew up. By then, they had their first child, a 7-month-old daughter.
7: Things worked up here, so like my career was really started taking off. There was no noise, so there was no influence from the outside world up here.
6: In Maine, Johnson created a character, a boy called Aku, who finds an enchanted astronaut helmet in his basement, which lets him travel through time. Johnson began selling NFTs, or virtual assets of Aku's world. In less than a day, he'd made $34 million in NFTs. But he lost it all in minutes due to bad contracts. He was stressed, but didn't give up. Not missing a beat, he pitched Penguin Random House on a kid's book about Aku. Last spring, it became a New York Times bestseller. In the meantime, Johnson has found the right medication and gotten back to making fine art. But now he's pushing himself to go deeper.
7: I've been in Maine for 6 years now. The air is very clean. It's very peaceful. So I started thinking, why can't black people have access to this kind of life? Like, why not? Like, why can't black people have clean air? And so I started creating these works of people in Maine. And it's like my own world. Like, what would I like to see?
6: On one wall of his studio hangs a large painting made from charcoal dust rubbed into linen. It's of a child in Fishing Waiters. Her hair blowing in the wind, her skin is ethereal. On another, a boy's face is framed by blue sky. His bold expression affirms that he, too, deserves his place in the sun.
7: Art's not meant to be beautiful in the sense that it's going to match this couch, or beautiful in the sense that it looks like this person that this photo is taken. Because anybody can do that now. Now it's about, like, how can you bring your essence into that piece? And that takes forever.
6: Baseball is a sport known for the patience that is required of both the players and the viewers. It's a game of chance and skill and bursts of magic. Come to think of it, baseball isn't that different from making art. For NPR News, I'm Caitlin Shetterly.
4: The Swiss are going to the polls on Sunday to vote on a proposal to reinforce their traditional neutrality. The initiative would forbid Switzerland from imposing economic sanctions or joining military alliances and reserve its own armed forces for the defense of Swiss territory alone. Imogen Folks reports from the Swiss capital Bern, and a warning to listeners, you will hear sirens in this piece.
9: This sound echoes across Switzerland every year, not because an attack is imminent, but a reminder to citizens to check their nuclear shelters. Every home has one. Are they secure? Are they stocked with bottled water and canned food? Neutral Switzerland has never had to use those bunkers, but they are there, in theory, to keep people safe if neighbouring countries go to war and the fallout spreads, or if Switzerland is attacked. During two world wars and the Cold War, neutrality felt like a good plan, but not in the uncertain politics of the 21st century. When Russia invaded Ukraine, Switzerland, though not a member of the European Union, joined EU sanctions, freezing billions of dollars in Russian assets. The move horrified some. We've got to return to our traditional neutrality, says the grand old man of Switzerland's right-wing Swiss People's Party. Christoph Blocher, now 85, has spent his political career keeping his country out of things, from NATO to the European Union. He even opposed United Nations membership, which Switzerland did not join until 2002. Blocher argues the sanctions against Russia make Switzerland a target. His campaign posters, "No to war, yes to Swiss neutrality," are everywhere. But not everyone is convinced. Fabian Molina, Member of Parliament for the Social Democrats, views Switzerland's past refusal to join sanctions against apartheid South Africa as a moral failure and doesn't want to repeat.
10: We therefore supported directly the racist regime and prolonged apartheid in South Africa, and it would put us in a similar situation now with Russia, and this is morally wrong, and it is also strategically very unwise in the times we live.
9: The Swiss government is worried about strategy too. This year, drones believed to be Russian were seen hovering over sensitive Swiss military sites. Well-stocked bunkers and a militia army may not protect against these threats. And the government wants voters to say no to a stricter neutrality and stay flexible. Opinion polls suggest the Swiss will take that advice. With the world so uncertain, watching the nightly drone attacks on Ukraine, many Swiss believe nothing should be ruled out. For NPR News, I'm Imogen Folks in Bern, Switzerland.

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1: It is coming up on 6:30, and you've been listening to All Things Considered here on 90.7 WFAE. I'm Nick Della Canal. Stay with us. Coming up next on Marketplace, the Congressional Budget Office released a new analysis yesterday showing that if interest rates grow to 1 percentage point above projections, as they already roughly are today, debt would be 222% of GDP by 2056. Yikes. More on that up next.
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4: In Denver, I'm Amy Scott, in for Kai Rizdahl. It's Friday, September 25th. Good to have you with us. Chinese President Xi Jinping wrapped up his three-day visit to Washington today, his first state visit in 11 years. But aside from plenty of pageantry and the exchange of animals, what was actually accomplished between the world's largest economic powers? We're going to get to it in our weekly wrap with Anna Swanson at the New York Times and Greg Ipp at the Wall Street Journal. Hi, you two.
5: Hey. Hello.
4: Anna, you're our resident trade reporter. So was there any actual progress on that front in this state visit?
6: So there's still not a lot of specificity, and it does look pretty limited. The two sides did agree to extend their trade truce for 2 months, kind of a minimal time period. The U.S. got a couple more pandas, which, you know, personally, always very exciting. President Trump
4: yes,
6: said that the farmer... Right. President Trump said the farmers would be happy, but we don't have a lot of evidence to that effect yet. So essentially, there was a lot of pomp and circumstance, a state dinner that featured some tech titans, but not a lot of substance to the visit. And I think really the takeaway is, you know, it's hard to do a business and trade summit with a country when you're skeptical of doing business and trade with them. And that's really where the U.S. is with China now. A lot of advisors don't, you know, particularly want to lower tariffs or welcome auto investment into the United States from China. So, you know, the question is just, you know, what are they negotiating over? And it's really become just this kind of, you know, minimal truce that just keeps basic relations going.
4: Yeah. And Greg, can you remind us what this truce covers and what's at stake? It's mostly about rare earth minerals, right?
7: Yeah, well, if you cast your mind back a little over a year when the trade war began, the United States put very high tariffs up to 100% or more on China. China responded by restricting exports of certain critical things like rare earths. The truce that was arrived at in Busan, South Korea, basically said, we'll pull back some of our tariffs. They'll start releasing those exports again. And that's where we stand. That has now been extended for another couple of months. So I guess you could say that assuming that that then gets extended again, we're in kind of like an uneasy equilibrium, right? And it's not getting worse, but it's not getting better. And honestly, you know, given that I think the United States is on a long-term path to decouple its economy from that of China, that's about all you can expect. It's not getting worse at a faster rate, but there's no great desire on the side of the United States or I think of China to really get much closer.
4: Well, another issue that was at least supposed to be on the agenda was AI. And Anna, as you said, there were some big U.S. tech titans who attended a state dinner at the White House last night. But as you reported, there weren't any Chinese tech executives there. What, if anything, do you make of that?
6: Yeah, I thought that was really remarkable to have a state visit with a lot of prominent American business people, you know, tech people certainly were seated at the head table, but also, you know, other companies like Pfizer or GE Aerospace, but no Chinese companies at all. And, you know, in the past, when the U.S. has welcomed leaders from other countries, they do, you know, typically bring their business people with them. President Trump, when he went to China in May, brought a contingent of American business people. You know, I think that it shows that just how hard the relationship is at this point. The countries used to refer to business as kind of the ballast of the relationship, and that's just very thin at this point. And honestly, a lot of major Chinese companies, even in the internet space, in the auto space, are on sanctions lists, you know, lists of companies that cooperate with the military. So I think people felt that the optics of that would just be too much. But it certainly was, you know, kind of an interesting contrast with all the, you know, the supposed warmth and pomp and circumstance of that event.
4: Moving on to another big story this week, the bond market has gotten a lot of attention with yields on pretty much all U.S. treasuries reaching around 5% or higher. Greg, can you just recap what's going on and what this means for, you know, the rest of us?
7: Sure. Well, there's a few reasons why investors think that the U.S. should be paying higher interest rates on its debt. One that's been there for a while is that we have very large debts and very large deficits, and they're not getting any better, notwithstanding the president's many promises to balance the budget. And so with all that debt out there, and that's a global thing, by the way, investors are just very nervous and they want higher rates. We see this in Japan and France as well. So it's a global phenomenon. The other key thing, of course, is inflation. And this week we saw the price of oil go up. That spells more inflation. When you have that in people's minds, they worry that the Federal Reserve is going to respond by raising short-term interest rates, yet another reason why they would want higher rates on long-term bonds. Now, all that said, we've those rates have gone up a lot in a very short period of time, and we now have yields that are as high, if not higher, than they were 20 years ago. And inflation isn't that much higher than it used to be, so it's hard to see why they should keep going up at this rate.
4: Anna, a lot of people are asking, is this the new normal, or maybe the era of cheap money we saw for so many years was not normal? What do you think?
6: Yeah. So, yeah, I think Greg is absolutely right. There's this confluence of factors, you know, obviously oil prices, higher inflation, the expectation for the Fed to hike rates. Now, the markets are placing nearly 70% odds on the Fed raising interest rates again in late October. You know, hopefully some of that with the war and oil prices could be passing at some point, though that has proved a very tricky situation for the administration to address and get past. But it has been really, right now it is a very painful situation to consumers because of more costly mortgages and auto loans. And yeah, we will see if that's something that can be lowered in the near future.
4: Yeah, and we're going to talk a little bit about how higher borrowing costs affect all of us coming up later in the show. But that's it for now. Anna Swanson with the New York Times. Greg Ipp is at the Wall Street Journal. Thank you both so much. Have a good weekend.
7: All right. Thanks. Have a great weekend, Anna.
4: On Wall Street today, stocks were up. We'll have the details when we do the numbers.

0: As Anna and Greg and I were just talking about, when interest rates rise, all of us pay more to borrow, including the federal government. And this week, the Congressional Budget Office put out a new report looking at what higher borrowing costs could mean for federal deficits, debt, and the overall economy over the next 30 years. If interest rates rise just one percentage point above the CBO's expectations. Incidentally, rates are already there. Marketplace's Nancy Marshall-Genzer breaks it down for us.
1: Let's do a little time travel here to the year 2056. And let's say interest rates are still about one percentage point over the Congressional Budget Office's baseline, putting them at a bit more than 5%. Carolyn Bordeaux, executive director of the deficit watchdog group Concord Action, says the federal government's interest payments would have risen along with the higher interest rate.
2: It doesn't have to rise by much to really balloon the interest payments that we are making on this debt.
1: Bordeaux says just in the first 10 years of our timeline, we would have paid about $1.5 trillion more in interest, adding to our national debt and also dragging down economic growth. Chris Towner, policy director at the Committee for a Responsible Federal Budget, says that's because the higher rate the federal government was paying would make it harder for private companies to compete with it for loans to expand.
3: Because the government is going to always be able to pay an interest rate that is, you know, more attractive than private investment.
1: And a sluggish economy produces less tax revenue for the federal government. Abhi Gupta at Yale's Budget Lab says all this adds up to a higher budget deficit.
4: Both because the government is paying higher interest rates on its existing debt and because more government borrowing shrinks the economy and increases the deficit sort of indirectly.
1: Gupta says the government could fight its way out of this quagmire.
4: All we need is for Congress to undertake moderate-sized, consistent deficit reduction, and that will be enough to stabilize debt to GDP going forward.
1: That is the ratio of government debt to total economic output. If nothing changes, the CBO says, with this higher-than-expected interest rate, debt held by the public would grow to 222% of GDP in fiscal year 2056. I'm Nancy Marshall-Genzer for Marketplace.

0: Between trade wars and inflation, extreme weather and drought, U.S. farmers have been going through it. Add to the mix the Trump administration's cuts to the federal workforce, the Natural Resources Conservation Service, which helps farmers protect soil and water, lost nearly a quarter of its staff last year. Harvest Public Media's Abigail Botar reports.
1: John Williams is walking me through the vegetable farm he manages in central Illinois.
2: So all these white tubes coming up are tree tubes, so they're little protections for newly planted trees.
1: And the farm has a lot of new trees. Hazelnut, apple, and pear trees run in between the field and around the farm's perimeter. The farm got funding to plant these trees through the Natural Resources Conservation Service, a federal agency under the U.S. Department of Agriculture. William says the trees will help protect the farm's soil from strong winds and heavy rains.
2: That'll help keep more of our soil on our land and less from running downhill.
1: NRCS staff in county offices across the nation help farmers like Williams implement practices that prevent soil erosion and improve soil health. The agency was founded almost a century ago in response to the Dust Bowl, but it lost 22% of its staff nationwide last year after President Donald Trump's sweeping cuts to the federal workforce. Adam Grebe grows corn and soy on his farm in central Minnesota. He was recently working on a project to prevent soil erosion, but then the NRCS staffer he was working with left the agency.
3: And so I've gotten pushed to other offices.
1: Grebe says he was sometimes stuck driving an hour to a different county office, where he felt like he was starting from square one with new NRCS workers.
3: You kind of get pushed back to the bottom of the pile when you lose your technician or engineer.
1: Just across the state line, Wisconsin saw some of the steepest cuts to NRCS staff in the Midwest, losing more than 30% of its workforce. Chuck Anderas is the

0: policy director at Michael Fields Agricultural Institute, a Wisconsin nonprofit focused on sustainable agriculture. He says some highly agricultural counties are now without any NRCS staff at all.
1: A lot of beginning farmers and a lot of people that are transitioning to grazing for the first time really rely on the technical assistance that they get alongside the cost share money.
0: It's been a feast or famine at the NRCS in recent years. The Biden administration poured more than $19 billion in additional funding for NRCS programs to address climate change. But those funds were rescinded by the Trump administration last year.
2: You have this demand, you have this proven benefit for farmers, and yet they're taking money away from it.
0: That's Michael Happ with the Institute for Agriculture and Trade Policy, a Minnesota-based nonprofit. He recently analyzed how these cuts are impacting the agency's flagship program. The Environmental Quality Incentives Program had a 38% decrease in grants awarded from 2024 to 2025. Happ says a growing number of farmers are competing for this dwindling funding.
2: It seems like conservation as an idea keeps getting more and more popular among farmers. We saw an increase in folks lining up out the door to apply for these programs at the same time that the number accepted went down.
0: Harvest Public Media reached out to the USDA for comment, but officials did not respond. Happ says he worries farmers will start to get discouraged from applying for conservation funding through NRCS at all, which could damage conservation efforts for years to come. In Central Illinois, I'm Abigail Botar for Marketplace.

0: Coming up,
1: 1.5 gigatons of greenhouse gas emissions annually.
0: That's a lot. But first, let's do the numbers. The Dow Jones Industrial Average rose 478 points, 0.9%, to close at 51,828. The NASDAQ climbed 129 points, almost 0.5%, to finish at 27,068. And the S&P 500 rose 39 points, 0.5%, to end at 7743. For the week, the Dow added about 0.3%. The NASDAQ gained more than 2%. The S&P 500 rose 1.2%. Iran has proposed reopening the Strait of Hormuz in 7 days if the U.S. agrees to end its blockade of Iranian ports. Crude oil prices have fallen amid the talks. Brent crude stands at $104 a barrel. U.S. West Texas Intermediate is about $92 a barrel. Bond prices rose. The yield on the 10-year T-note fell to 5.17%. 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
0: This is Marketplace. I'm Amy Scott. It's back to school season, which means for a lot of people, the threat of a report card looms large. But students aren't the only ones getting graded. A new scorecard out this month from a group of climate and environmental watchdogs looks at the greenhouse gas emissions associated with private equity firms. And by and large, the grades aren't so good. Amanda Mendoza is a senior researcher with the Private Equity Stakeholder Project. Thanks for joining us.
5: Thank you so much for having me. I appreciate it.
0: So what is this climate risk scorecard? What goes into this?
5: Yeah, absolutely. So it is developed by the Private Equity Climate Risks Consortium. This is the third iteration of the scorecard report. And over the years, we've been able to build on our research in order to profile the energy portfolios of 20 of the major private equity firms. And we found that they produce an estimated 1.5 gigatons of greenhouse gas emissions annually through their fossil fuel investments.
0: Wow. And who are some of the big players here? Are they household names or likely firms people don't necessarily know about?
5: It's a mixture. So definitely some names that might be familiar to some folks. Some of the big diversified firms are the Carlyle Group, BlackRock, Blackstone. And then we also include a bunch of like infrastructure and energy specialist firms that aren't quite as large, but they do have very large energy portfolios, which is why we wanted to make sure we included them in the analysis.
0: And what's the outcome that this consortium is looking for in shining a light on these investments? What would you like this scorecard to accomplish?
5: Yeah, our basic purpose and our main audience here is for the investors in those private equity funds. So those are institutional investors like public pension funds and university endowments. And we want to make sure that we can give them the information, like the comprehensive information, to allow them to make appropriate investments. You know, this is U.S. pensioners' futures that are being invested in these private equity funds. We also want to make sure that the public has this information because there is, as we all are well aware of, a massive sort of build out with the data center expansion and AI that is causing a lot more fossil fuel expansion as well. And the public really deserves to know who is behind that and the money that's being invested in it.
0: There was a big push at the start of this decade to really try to decarbonize the financial system, all these net zero alliances forming and banking and asset management. And then, you know, there was a big backlash. Has that taken the pressure off these firms to decarbonize their own investments?
5: You know, I think that it has. Even we've been doing this project for about 5 years now. A few years ago, there were a whole lot more net zero announcements that were coming out. There was a lot more posturing for green investments coming out. But with the sort of latest administration, sort of lack of regulation that we've seen lately, we've definitely seen a change, especially with the investing in the AI data center build out as well.
0: So how does this scorecard compare to previous years? Has there been any progress or do you see, you know, retreat?
5: We've seen a very mixed results. We've had some firms that have made some progress as far as cleaning up their energy portfolios and transitioning. And then we've seen some other firms almost go the opposite way, and that would significantly harm their grade and their progress in transitioning their portfolio.
0: Are these investments in fossil fuels profitable as the, you know, much of the global economy is shifting to renewable energy?
5: We did an analysis to look at the oil and gas funds that private equity have put forward. And over the lifespan of those funds, about in the past decade or so, we were able to find that, you know, while these have been marketed as high yield, high return funds, we found that the median fund returned only 2% more than investors contributed. And after accounting for inflation, investors actually lost money on average. And of course, as climate chaos and climate disasters get more intense, the physical risk to those assets are going to increase as well. And while the private equity firms continue to make profit off of these investments through fees, through dividend recapitalization and paybacks, it's the public pension funds and sort of the people who are faced with the potential consequences should those investments go wrong.
0: Private equity, of course, exists to make money for its shareholders, right? And as you've said, maybe these investments aren't as profitable as they could be. But should this industry be responsible for trying to create societal change?
5: That's an interesting question. I think we would want to make sure that the investors themselves, who are the ones who are entrusting their pensioners' financial future to the private equity firms, are enacting solid guardrails and standards for what they want to invest in. So we think that, you know, the pension funds themselves and the investment staff are the ones who might have the ability to change course here and to make sure that their own portfolios are aligned with the goals that they want to stick to for their sort of transition plans.
0: Have you talked to folks in these private equity firms? How do they respond to this critique?
5: Yeah, so as part of our methodology, it's really important to us to make sure that we have the most accurate data that we could possibly have. So as a part of our methodology, we have reached out to each of the 20 private equity firms. Very few of them respond. Some of them have responded with a few edits that needed to be made, and we're always happy to make those edits and adjustments in the report. And then we've also followed up once the report has been published offering to meet with them, to talk with them, be as a resource with them as they sort of make their energy transition plans for their own companies as well. We haven't gotten any offers of meetings yet, but we're always open to discussing and being a resource to both investors and the private equity firms.
0: All right. Amanda Mendoza is a senior researcher with the Private Equity Stakeholder Project. Thanks for your time.
5: Thank you so much.
0: As always, for more reporting on the economic story that is climate change, check out our podcast, How We Survive.

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1: This final note on the way out today. Well, here's one way to protect your job in the AI revolution. Lie. I saw this in Fast Company. In a survey from software company Vizier, nearly half of workers said they'd exaggerated their AI usage or expertise to colleagues or leadership to meet expectations. It's known as performative AI use, and no wonder 45% of the workers said they felt pressured to use AI, even when they're not confident in how to use it effectively. Our theme music was composed by BJ Lederman. Marketplace's executive producer is Nancy Fergali. Joanne Griffith is the chief content officer. Neil Scarborough is the vice president and general manager. And I'm Amy Scott. Have a great weekend. We'll be back on Monday.

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1: 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I'm Della Friedman. Coming up on The Daily at 7:30, the battle over the Kennedy Center in Washington, D.C. continues as President Trump views the arts venue as a beacon of political messaging. 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
3: Sean Harding is a 45-year-old finance manager from Denver. So Sean found himself on this app, and he wasn't spending too much in the very beginning, maybe $100 or a few dollars a day. And then within 40 days, he was spending over $1,000, $5,000 a day. Just swiping whenever he could really get a free moment, when he was doing laundry, sitting on the toilet. And it was only when his wife confronted him about this odd behavior, about some missing pages on his credit report, that he really looked at what he had spent. And that number was crazy. It was $1.3 million in 4 months. He had borrowed money from a friend. He had taken out personal loans. And finally, when all that was depleted, he had used his employer's credit card.
4: The app is Whatnot on Today Explained from Vox.
5: Live from NPR News in Washington, I'm Ryland Barton. The Supreme Court has blocked the use of a Missouri congressional map backed by President Trump. St. Louis Public Radio's Jason Rosenbaum reports it's a setback to Republican efforts to keep control of the House.
6: The High Court stayed an appeals court decision that required Missouri to use a map aimed at ousting Democratic Congressman Emanuel Cleaver. Instead, Missouri voters will use congressional lines passed 4 years ago that include a safe seat for Cleaver. Missouri Republicans targeted Cleaver at the behest of Trump to prevent the GOP from losing control of the House. But redistricting opponents gathered enough signatures to prevent the Trump-backed map from going into effect. Republicans hold a slim majority in the U.S. House, so barring any more rulings in what has been a process with many turns, the ruling could help Democrats win control of the chamber. For NPR News, I'm Jason Rosenbaum in St. Louis.
5: Chinese President Xi Jinping wrapped up his state visit to the U.S. today. Little was announced outside the promise of more meetings and China agreeing to extend their trade war truce until January. NPR's Rob Schmitz has more on what's happened since the truce began.
7: In that time, the Trump administration largely shifted its focus away from China. It started a war of choice with Iran that's led to higher oil and gas prices worldwide. Now, the Trump administration says it's making the world a safer place from a potentially nuclear-armed Iran, but in this time since the truce with Beijing was made, the U.S. and China have not made much progress on key issues like rare earth materials, managing AI, regional issues like the South China Sea, Taiwan.
5: NPR's Rob Schmitz reporting. Iran has offered to reopen the Strait of Hormuz and resume talks on its nuclear program in 7 days. That's if the U.S. lifts its naval blockade, waives sanctions on Iranian oil sales, and observes a ceasefire that would include Lebanon. The deal strongly resembles the so-called Memorandum of Understanding reached in June that collapsed as Iran resumed attacks on shipping in the strait. A powerful nor'easter is expected to wallop parts of the East Coast this weekend with heavy rain and high winds. Ocean State Media's David Wright reports from Rhode Island.
8: Nor'easters tend to be winter events here in New England. It's a storm much like a hurricane, except that it doesn't come up from the tropics. This one is forecast to linger for days. Sean Lacey, town manager in Westerly, Rhode Island, is urging residents to batten down the hatches.
9: You're going to get a lot of rain. You're going to get wind. If you have outside patios, furniture, try and secure it or bring it inside. Do everything you can to secure the items in your yard as you would any other type of wind event storm.
8: Power outages are expected, too, as gale force winds topple trees. Fall foliage hasn't really begun yet, so those trees, full of leaves, are even more vulnerable to the storm. For NPR News, I'm David Wright in Westerly, Rhode Island.
5: Major U.S. stock indexes rose today. This is NPR. A New Mexico jury has found Facebook liable of deceiving users about privacy protections on the social media platform. It's now up to the judge to determine how much the company would pay. The trial centered on accusations that Facebook deceived users about a data breach stemming from a third-party personality quiz. Pope Leo is in the midst of a series of speeches across France. NPR's Eleanor Beardsley reports it's the first papal visit to France since 2008.
0: French television is covering the Pope's visit live, showing him being greeted by President Macron, officers of the French military, and dozens of schoolchildren on a red carpet on the airport tarmac as he stepped off his plane. In an opening speech to Macron and diplomats at the Élysée Palace, Leo raised existential questions about scientific progress, life, and human rights. He warned that a, quote, paradise of machines risks undermining humanity. The Pope will greet the faithful in the streets of Paris before heading to Notre Dame Cathedral. This evening, he is holding a sold-out mass at the Stade de France, Paris's major sports stadium. There is huge fervor for his visit in a country that's both traditionally Catholic and staunchly secular. Eleanor Beardsley, NPR News, Paris.
10: I tumble out of bed and I stumble to the kitchen for myself a cup of ambition.
5: It's Dolly Parton Day, that's right, September 25th, or 925. Parton left a legacy as a singer, songwriter, actor, philanthropist, and entrepreneur. And after her death last month at age 80, several cities and states are establishing today as their Dolly Parton Day. 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
4: Two, but I explain.
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4: Hannah Kruger is an investigative reporter at the Wall Street Journal, and she recently investigated Whatnot.
3: Whatnot is a live shopping app. So imagine the home shopping network had a baby with TikTok and eBay, and it was on your phone, and it was running 24 hours a day.
14: This box is loaded, chap. Let's get another giveaway going. Congrats to that giveaway winner.
15: Give me a one if you're going to participate in the bidding.
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16: Gorgeous oversized sweater. It has little, I guess you can say, patch.
3: So you open up the app. There's countless numbers of categories. You can get coins. You can get cards. You can get horse tack, plants, goo, lobsters. 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
17: Here we go. Noon's in the lead. 3, 2, 1.
18: Size large bodysuit with padding and sports bra protection. 4 seconds large. 3, 2, 1. Sold. Congrats, Evan.
3: And there's a countdown clock that can go anywhere from 3 seconds to 60 seconds, and it's counting down, and the auctioneer is, or the seller is, hyping up the chat, as they call it.
19: Bonkers prices, chat. Bonkers prices.
20: What an insane seal. Another Sugar Squish Dragon Go.
3: And that chat is commenting like, wow, look at this. What a deal. And in the meantime, there's some music. Sometimes it's nice mellow music. Other times it's metal or EDM.
21: Unless you want all the Pikachus, I know you could probably sell them.
3: Depending on, like, the personality of the seller, there can be a various degree of moods in there. But the end result is that the last person to swipe at the bottom of the screen, which is how you bid, gets the item. And once you have swiped and you're the final person to do that, there's no real confirmation screen. We're just on to the next product, and you only really find out what you got when it shows up at your door. It started as a marketplace for Funko Pop figurines, which are these like square-headed niche figurines in the collectible world, but it quickly expanded. I would say the biggest categories are sports cards and trading cards like Pokemon. That's a big one. And then the other one is women's fashion and beauty products. I spoke to multiple people who found themselves just spiraling into really, I mean, holes of addiction and what they likened to gambling because of especially that break format.
2: JKE, you're going to play the game, yes? It's tonight, you're done buying singles and you're going to play the game a little bit, JKE? Why don't you make a little bit of money?
3: Break format typically applies to trading cards. That can be sports cards, Pokemon. It can also happen with, like, rare coins. But the idea is that there is a sealed pack of cards. And that sealed pack is pretty expensive to buy outright. So, say it's like $10,000. The seller will have that, and before the show starts, they'll say, okay, guys, there are 10 slots that apply to this pack, so I need 10 people to buy in at a price of $1,000. This is a steal, right? Like, you're getting a piece of the pie of a $10,000 pie for only $1,000. The reason that they're willing to do that is that within that pack, there might be cards that are worth $2,000, $3,000. $10,000. So you recoup quite quickly if you only paid $1,000 for that. The other side, the flip side that often does happen is that the cards are worth nothing close to what you bought in for. So people will get a card that's worth $50, $100. And at the end of it, all you have to show is kind of these small value cards. And those who have described kind of a cycle of problematic behavior say that when you lose, when you don't make up the value that you paid, you just buy right into the next one until you get out of the hole. So it's this feeling of the high, the thrill, the adrenaline rush, the, oh my God, look what I just did, when you get a card that's way over what you thought. And there's the despondency, this despair, the shame, and that feeling of, okay, I need to make my money back on that flip side.
4: This app sounds fun in that, you know, oh, when I was a kid, I was always after this one Pokemon card, and now I can find it and even purchase it on this kind of like live auction gamified atmosphere app that I have on my telephone while I'm on the toilet or whatever. But then you talk about a story like Sean's and it's like so dark.
3: $1.3 million in 4 months on this app.
4: This app destroyed his life. Baseball trading cards destroyed his life. You spoke to the founder of Whatnot. What does he say when you tell him a story like Sean's?
3: LaFontaine said that addiction does not register as a problem to them in their internal data, which they look at often. When we presented a story like Sean's, they repeated that addiction does not register as a problem. When you breach the topic of gambling or people accusing this app of having gambling features, that's where Whatnot definitely buttons up. They're under pretty intense scrutiny surrounding that allegation. So they categorically reject that and they say they can't comment on pending litigation. But they do say that they created an app that had the best user experience possible and that they're new and they're learning and they're scaling and they're assessing the marketplace in real time.
4: Are they implementing any guardrails to maybe prevent someone like Sean from ruining his life and his family's life?
3: So while they say that addiction doesn't register as a significant problem, they also have introduced optional spending limits and watch time caps. They said that's not because of addiction concerns, but because some users said that they spent more than intended. That was the distinction that they made. They said there's other safeguards coming, such as velocity of spend alerts for sending sudden spending spikes. Some have pin locking for categories, so you have to like type in a pin to go to a certain category. Some of these are self-policed, so like a watch time cap, you could presumably change yourself, even though you're the one that implemented it. They're also saying that they're going to develop some type of birthday reconfirmation option, so that way they could catch underage users, which is coincidentally how I came to know about Whatnot. Was one of my colleague's daughters had spent over $5,000 in one night on Pokemon cards. And
4: wow.
3: He only realized that when he looked at his credit card and was like, what is this? And he went to go sell those cards at a Pokemon, like at a card shop after the fact to try to recoup. and you could only get back like $300.
4: Oh my goodness.
3: Yeah.
4: So. Is this just a whatnot thing, or are there other ways kids and adults can be gambling their lives away on these like live auction type of platforms?
3: So live shopping has been like one of the most predominant ways that Chinese shoppers shop for a long time. And it's really kind of the wave has crested over there a long time before it has here. It really started to take off and gain traction in America in the kind of post-pandemic world. And while whatnot is definitely leading the charge, TikTok has their own thing called TikTok Shop that has a similar kind of setup. eBay is trying out stuff like this. And then for the card collecting hobby specifically, Fanatics Live is a major source to go to get your cards and experience breaks and all that.
4: And do all of these different platforms, be it on TikTok or eBay, this live auction style, have the sort of gamified countdown clock to make it more intense, more exciting, and perhaps more addictive?
3: Whatnot's really found a way to like create a really engaging and easy to interact with atmosphere. They've also successfully merged like the parasocial media aspect. So there's relationships between the seller and the buyer. So if you keep going back to the same seller, they'll remember your name. The people in the chat will remember. So there's some folks who were like, I found, you know, friends in here. And that, and Sean said the night that he used his company credit card, he was reached out to by a seller and they were like, hey man, you got to join this. This break's awesome. I have a great slot for you. I'll give it to you at a discount. And he's like, I don't have any money. And that's when he realized that he had a little money. It just happened to belong to his employer. So that was, that kind of shows that there's this social atmosphere. I mean, yeah, Whatnot is definitely leading the charge, but other companies are seeing how successful this is. And I think it's only time before they kind of merge all these aspects together in an attempt to take their market share from them.
4: Whatnot's not for the kids, but the games are, next on Today Explained.
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0: I'm Vernon Silver, a senior writer on Bloomberg's investigations team.
1: Sweet. And tell us, Vernon, what is a Skinner box?
0: Skinner box is a contraption developed by psychologists in the 1930s.
2: Here are 20 boxes, each of which contains complete equipment for studying the behavior of a pigeon or any other small animal.
0: Where they learned how they could get pigeons or rats to click furiously at a lever.
3: Dr. Skinner, what are you doing with this pigeon?
2: I'm getting ready to demonstrate a fundamental principle of behavior. The apparatus is quite simple, but the principle is far-reaching. Not only in explaining the behavior of pigeons, but in analyzing human behavior.
0: The animals knew that if they clicked on a signal that they might get one pellet, then they changed it up. And if in intermittent intervals, the machine dispensed a ton of food pellets or none, or just one, the clicking by these animals would become much more furious and repetitive. In essence, if you have a game on your phone, chances are you have a form of a Skinner box in your pocket right now.
4: Sweet.
0: We started writing about games as Skinner boxes when we were looking at sort of virtual casinos, social casinos. These are the games where you can play slots or card games. You put money in to buy more coins if you need them, but you never get your money out. It turns out that those same mechanics being used in those in the last few years in particular have been repurposed in games for children, designed for children, rated for children, as opposed to these 18 and over, very obvious casino games. So we started looking at the whole universe of mobile games and how under the hood they shared these design aspects that were very much just based on a random reward system that could train you to keep wanting more.
1: And in the piece you write about a CEO some years ago who kind of said the quiet part out loud.
0: It was almost exactly 10 years ago, and this Finnish game maker was speaking at a conference.
5: Hello, I'm here to talk about monetization. It is about a summary of a huge bunch of behavioral psychology.
0: He titled his talk, Let's Go Whaling. Now, in game talk, a whale, just like it is on a casino floor, is a big spender. You know, there are, within gaming industry lingo, there are whales and dolphins and minnows, and the big get is this very small percent, let's call it, you know, maybe 2% of the players who you want to keep coming back and spending more. Those are your VIPs. And the quiet part that he said out loud was, here's how you manipulate people.
5: Some of you will probably be slightly shocked by all the tricks I have listed here, but I'll leave the morality of it out of the talk. We can discuss it if we have time later.
0: There is a roadmap to draw players into repeated play. He outlined a lot of these psychological techniques that are, at the time, were a little controversial, and now they're just like their business model. The most important one is the core loop. And this is the underlying mechanic of the game, where, you know, the player repeats this cycle of action, reward, advancement to a goal. You know, you want to get to the next level, and you're just going round and round. And that could just as well be, you know, a slot machine, right? Because you're being rewarded, usually in some random way, as you work through this reward loop. What makes the games different is the next level, the meta. And that's the virtual environment that you're playing in, whether it's a battlefield or like fairyland. That's the story. That's where you start not realizing that you're just playing a darn core loop over and over again. Then the third and final piece that almost all of these games have is the live operations or the live ops. And that's where the game company engages directly with the players. You know, they'll run real-time competitions, offer chances to buy like the virtual in-game currency. They're setting deadlines to complete tasks.
6: Like I said, these events are for a limited time only. You have to use them quickly before they disappear in a couple hours.
0: One of the techniques he pointed out is the IKEA effect. This is the idea that if you do work to build something, whether it's a bookshelf or in the case of a game, you know, trying to build a fairy princess castle or complete a virtual sticker book, that the more work you do within the game, the more emotional attachment you get to the thing that you're going to build. So that, let's say you're running out of time, you don't have enough credits to keep playing, you don't want to lose that precious thing that you've put so much labor into. You might pay through a microtransaction, an in-game purchase in this game, to keep playing a little bit more, and that way you can get to the next level. That's sort of like the throttling, the, you know, the playing with the timing and the dynamic of the game for them to maximize fun or profit or both. And in any game, you have those layers.
1: Tell us about a game that is very clearly using these tactics that we might be familiar with.
0: The example that we've used as part of the transition from obvious casino games to games that are dressed up like kids' games for fun is Monopoly Go. It's based, according to people who've analyzed it within the industry, on Coin Master, a game that was essentially a slot machine. And instead of the slot machine itself being evident, you're in a board game with a very familiar Monopoly properties and characters. And among other things, just like you do with these online auctions, you're trying to get packs of stickers, and you open the pack and it's very exciting if you can get the stickers to complete your book. So in a lot of ways, it's a crossover between the mechanics of a slot machine plus the mechanics of some of these online live auctions.
1: And of course, if adults want to spend their money playing Monopoly Go, that's well and good. But I think the reason you guys are writing this story is because the fear here is that these games are really appealing and addictive for kids, right?
0: Yeah, what we found is over the past decade, games rated for kids have far outpaced in revenue growth the ones rated for adults. Essentially, in the past 10 years, you have a tripling of the revenue in kid-rated games. When you look at the top 10 grossing games on the App Store right now, they're all kids' games versus 3 years ago when you might have had a couple adult games. There's been a wholesale shift as the industry has more and more adopted some of these measures to make kids' games the most profitable ones. And so you will also see with this rise in the popularity of kid-rated games, a rise in the litigation. And in the last couple of years, we've seen a wave of lawsuits.
4: A judge is allowing a lawsuit to move forward against Epic Games, which says the video game Fortnite is specifically designed to get kids addicted to playing it.
7: According to court documents, the child started playing when they were 5 or 6 years old, spending hundreds of dollars on in-game purchases, displaying addictive behavior, leading to anxiety, depression, and other symptoms.
0: You know about the social media lawsuits. There's a new set of lawsuits, which is the video game addiction lawsuits. There's a whole group of them in California. There are a bunch in the federal courts, and those have only just begun. So in these lawsuits, for example, you have kids who have missed school because they are concentrating only on these games. They have rage issues. They have withdrawal symptoms when they're told that they can't play their games anymore. There's one family that had to install cameras in their house, not just so that their kid couldn't get at the games, but because they were afraid of what he was going to do to his siblings because of the rage. There are dozens and dozens of these, and every day it seems more are being filed.
1: When we talk about the way we're making these games and the way we're allowing our kids to play these games and the way these games are generating billions and billions of dollars, and it feels like we are not protecting the children here. Was that surprising to you in reporting this out?
0: What was surprising to me is how much so many businesses in the tech sphere are depending on games and are depending on the kind of engineering that's behind the games. They've realized that this is a way to make money. And because of that, they've gone from games for adults to games for kids. And now these same mechanics are showing up nearly everywhere, you know, in bank apps, dating apps, health management, and even ed tech, the stuff that is in the schools. It's a market.
1: And we're all in it. Are we all just destined to be little rats looking for treats forever?
0: We could be, but I'm an optimist. And one of the things that we tried to do with our story that was completely ridiculous was to build a game and take all of the reporting that we had about all the techniques are being used and make them completely transparent in a game that you could play at home. We call it Subway Rat. And the idea of Subway Rat is that you're a rat in the New York City subway and you're opening up a box and getting random slices of pizza and dragging it into a pizza box to try to complete a pizza before the train comes into the station. The idea being that if you're transparent, if you can show people what's being done and they're a little more aware of it, then they can maybe take a little more control. Because, you don't know the problem or the way that you're being manipulated unless you know what the techniques are.
1: Vernon wrote Design for Addiction for Bloomberg. They even designed a game for the article. It's called Subway Rat, and you can play it at Bloomberg.com. Danielle Hewitt made our show today. Amin Al-Saadi edited. Gabriel Donatov was on facts. And Bridger Dunnigan and David Tatasciore were on the mix. I'm Sean Ramos-Firm, off to a bar in Western Massachusetts for the weekend. The rest of the team includes Hadi Mawagdi, Miles Bryan, Peter Ballin on Rose, and Patrick Boyd, Kelly Wessinger, Ariana Spuru, Dustin DeSoto, Denise Guerra, Noel King, come on, Abhishai Artsy, Jolie Myers, Miranda Kennedy. We use music by Breakmaster Cylinder. 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The show is a part of Vox.

0: glad to have you along with us. This is 90.7 WFAE and WFAE.org. I'm Della Friedman. The airport union demands safety and transparency after a worker dies in the extreme heat. You can get all the details on that and more at WFAE.org.
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4: His name went on the center. And so then the center became renamed the Donald J. Trump and the John F. Kennedy Memorial Center for the Performing Arts. And this renaming triggered a legal battle that brought us to where we are today, with the center closed, maybe indefinitely.
5: I'm Michael Barbaro. That's coming up on The Daily from The New York Times.
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5: From the New York Times, I'm Michael Barbaro. This is The Daily. Today, the life and, for the time being, the death of the Kennedy Center. My colleague, Elizabeth Williamson, brings us the story of how President Trump decided to take over and now shut down Washington's biggest and most celebrated home for the arts. It's Friday, September 25th. Elizabeth, welcome back to The Daily.
4: Michael, it's great to join you.
5: You have been watching the Kennedy Center shut down for months, first gradually and then abruptly, when it literally closed its doors about 10 days ago. So we're coming to you for what feels a bit like a postmortem here, to understand why President Trump has closed this place down. And I think any good postmortem has to begin with the question of motivation. How do you think about his motivation here?
4: I think you have to go back to President Trump's first term. Remember, this was a really brutal election with a surprise result. He comes into the White House. He had been roundly rejected by cultural elites in New York City, the epicenter of the nation's cultural life. And he comes into Washington, where the center of the cultural life in the Capitol is the Kennedy Center.
5: Right.
4: And he's thinking, I'm the president now, so surely he'll be welcomed more broadly by the culture once he's in the White House. But instead, that rejection really continued. And there was probably no better example in that first year than the annual Kennedy Center Honors, which is the Kennedy Center's biggest night of the year.
5: And what form does that rejection take?
4: So three of the five honorees in 2017 said that they either would not come to the White House for the presentation of the actual medals before the ceremony at the Kennedy Center, or they were considering not coming. The first to say this was Norman Lear, who created All in the Family and many of our most beloved sitcoms and television shows. And Carmen de Lavallade, a dancer and choreographer, said out and out, no.
8: I just can't.
4: I'm absolutely not going.
8: I am 86 now. I have all these years, I have done what anybody asked me to. And this is the first time in my life I've ever said no.
4: Lionel Richie, who was also an honoree that year, said, well,
3: You know, I'm going to just play it by ear.
4: I can't decide if I'll go.
3: I must tell you, I'm not really happy as to what's going on right now with the controversies and the weekly...
4: And I think that that was quite a realization for him. He had gotten to the absolute top of our hierarchy, and still that rejection continued. So Trump's response to that was to say, okay, if you don't want me, I don't want you either. And he just was generally a no-show for the entirety of his four-year term.
5: So for the next 4 years, Trump basically boycotts the Kennedy Center and thoroughly writes it off.
4: Yes. And so when he begins his second term in 2025, you know, this is now, he's newly energized. He's got a different agenda.
5: Mm-hmm.
4: So barely in office for a month, 18 days to be exact, he starts to launch a plan to take over the Kennedy Center.
5: And taking over how? Just like logistically, what power does he have over it, and how does he end up taking it over?
4: So the president has the power to appoint board members to the Kennedy Center, and they basically oversee the running of the center itself. Typically, the board members serve six-year terms, so you had overlapping administration board members, appointees.
5: Mm-hmm. Democrats, Republicans, staggered.
4: Exactly, yeah. And they worked together, and that was the way the Kennedy Center was designed. But he came in and eliminated all of the Biden-era appointees wholesale and then stacked the board with people who were loyal to himself. His chief mm-hmm. of staff, Susie Wiles, the wife of the vice president, Usha Vance, Howard Lutnick's wife. And so they came in and took over the board. And then their first move was to vote to replace the chairman with Mr. Trump. And the existing chairman, David Rubenstein, he had personally given $111 million to the Kennedy Center, its facilities,
5: wow,
4: and its programming.
5: So immediately, the president replaces this mega philanthropist to the Kennedy Center with basically himself.
4: Yes.
5: And what does Chairman of the Kennedy Center Trump do with this newfound power?
9: It's a very exciting development. It's going to be-
4: So President Trump convenes a call with his new handpicked board members, but he starts by bashing it as what he thinks it is.
9: It got very wokey.
4: A bastion of cultural elites.
9: And some people were not happy with it. And some people refused to go. And we're not going to have that. We're going to have...
4: doing programming that everyday Americans aren't interested in and might even be offended by. And he's going to change all that.
9: I think we're going to make it hot. We made the presidency hot, so this should be easy.
4: And make the Kennedy Center hot again.
9: So... thank you all very much for your time. And
5: I'm curious if there's any truth to what Trump is saying to this board. Is it elitist? Does it have a left-wing tilt?
4: So I think here is where you realize what a radical misconception the president was laboring under, and partly due to the fact that for his entire first term, he didn't step foot in the Kennedy Center. So it has a symphony,
5: mm-hmm.
4: it has an opera, but the vast majority of its programming is meant to be entertainment, popular works.
10: I'll go backstage.
11: Oh, that's okay, that's okay. I know that song. That's about my favorite street.
4: Elmo. So you're talking about performances like Big Bird and Sesame Street characters. Aretha Franklin.
12: Ladies and gentlemen,
4: Garth Brooks. Famous church chorale groups. The Washington Ballet had its children's recital there.
5: Well, Elizabeth, even if the president's whole approach to the Kennedy Center is based on a radical misconception of it, how does this approach get put into practice in that first few months of him running it.
4: So to direct the center's day-to-day activities, he brings on Richard Grenell, who is a partisan warrior, very combative guy, and his job is really to remake the center. So one of the departments he targets is the fundraising department. He boasts that he reduced the numbers of people who were charged with bringing money in the door for activities. He brings on Richard Grenell, who is a partisan warrior, very combative guy, and his job

0: canceling. And ticket sales are plunging, audiences are plunging, performances are being canceled. So while Grinnell is claiming that this exodus of artists was due to ideological reasons, at the same time, he starts to use ideology as a basis for extending invitations to others to come into the center.
1: Hello, everyone. Good morning. I know
0: like CPAC staged a conference on ending Christian persecution.
1: Beautiful, beautiful and historic facility. And I just want to give a thanks to President of the Kennedy Center, Richard Grinnell, for giving us the space. We were supposed to be over.
0: They received a deeply discounted rate for renting the center.
2: CPAC being the Conservative Political Action Committee, not a group we associate with a performing arts center.
0: Exactly. For free, FIFA came in for their draw that year, which was something that the president really liked and wanted. In fact, they were embarking on a project to sort of make it a political playground of the right. And I think the sort of apotheosis of this was the Kennedy Center Honors. Not only did he attend with all of his friends and his political supporters.
3: A very big hello and welcome to...
0: He made himself the MC of the event.
3: This is the first time that a president of the United States has ever hosted this phenomenal event. I don't know why I'm doing it.
0: And as he was, you know, presenting the honors and speaking, he started to hint around at the idea that, maybe this place is so welcoming on the inside.
3: I'm sorry.
0: Maybe my name should be on the outside. And less than 2 weeks later, his handpicked board met and they voted to put his name on the outside of the center.
2: They took the hint.
0: They did. And his name went on the center 1 day later. And he got top billing over John F. Kennedy. And so then the center became renamed the Donald J. Trump and, on the first line, the John F. Kennedy Memorial Center for the Performing Arts on the second line. And this renaming really was the beginning of the end, because it triggered a legal battle that brought us to where we are today, with the center closed, maybe indefinitely.
2: We'll be right back.
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6: Glad to have you with us. 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I'm Della Friedman. Coming up on the local news roundup at 8 o'clock, a momentous week in Charlotte as the school board dramatically fires the superintendent and removes Stephanie Sneed as chair. That story and more when Charlotte talks.
7: As long as I can remember, I have heard him when he meets a new person, he will say to this person, "Do you live around here? 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
10: Four months after going on the air in 1981, WFAE had its first fund drive. The week-long drive raised almost $32,000, which was around a quarter of the station's operating budget for the year. WFAE also signed up 900 new members. Regular memberships were $25. Student memberships were $15. Thanks to member support, there's more WFAE history still to come here on Charlotte's NPR News Source.

0: So, Elizabeth, how does Trump's decision to put his name on the Kennedy Center become, as you say, the beginning of the end for the center? Tell us about this legal battle.
1: So on the Kennedy Center board, there are these so-called ex officio members. They're members of Congress that could not be purged by the president when he remade the board. Mm-hmm. And one of them is Joyce Beatty, a congresswoman from Ohio. She filed suit after he renamed the center. And her argument was that legally, this renaming could only be done by Congress.
0: And what's her logic there?
1: Well, it's based in the center's origins. So back in the 1950s, when Dwight D. Eisenhower established what he wanted to be a globally recognized cultural center, it took an act of Congress to do that. So in 1958, Congress passed legislation establishing what was called the National Cultural Center. And when Kennedy was elected, he and First Lady Jackie Kennedy were big champions of the arts and the performing arts in particular. So after Kennedy was assassinated, Congress stepped in again and they renamed the National Cultural Center in Kennedy's honor as a living memorial to him.
0: Right. Not the president and not even the Kennedy Center's board, only Congress. Got it.
1: That's right.
0: So what happens with the lawsuit?
1: So pretty swiftly, a court rules that Beatty is right, that it would take an act of Congress to rename the building. And around the same time, the president, you know, hates this idea, of course.
0: That his name would come off of it.
1: That his name would come off the building. And so when word spread of that, Washington had a whole day knowing that this was going to happen, and this festival-like crowd gathered to watch. So it was hundreds of people chanting, singing, you know, waiting for his name to come off. So finally, they rolled scaffolding into place, and the crowd really went crazy, thinking, okay, this is finally going to happen. And the director of the center could look out and see that this was something that the president wasn't really going to want to see on TV. So then they started to unroll tarps that would obscure the entire operation of removing his name off the building.
0: Hide it, basically.
1: Exactly. So behind the tarps, they started to take the letters off. But they did this at 2:30, 3 o'clock in the morning. By that time, most of the crowd was gone. And so there was a relative handful of us that could kind of sneak and peer around the edge of the tarps where they met the wall of the center. That was really all you had a window into. And then beyond that, they left the tarps up, where they remained to this day, so you could never see that his name had been removed.
0: But of course, his name was removed, even if the removal remains hidden by a tarp. And given everything you've laid out in our conversation, I have to imagine that this was a really painful moment for Trump, because his entire answer to this wounded relationship he had with the Kennedy Center was to take it over and to make it more and more his own. And for a brief shining moment, he literally has his name on the outside. The takeover is total and complete, but now that is being taken from him.
1: Yeah, and you could see that by the emergence of a different argument vis-a-vis the Kennedy Center, and that was the president increasingly started to say that the center is in terrible disrepair. And this was really ironic because a year prior, he had gotten $527 million from the Big Beautiful Bill to do renovations of the Kennedy Center. And Congress appropriates money every year for maintenance of the Kennedy Center. So what was happening here? You know, in fact, the new director of the Kennedy Center after Rick Grenell departed was a guy whose specialty, according to the president, he's a pro at construction. Why had this center suddenly become so dangerous as soon as this name came off the building that it would have to be closed?
0: So if I'm reading between the lines of what you're saying here, it seems like once the president has lost the battle to have his name on the outside of the building, he begins to lose interest in the Kennedy Center functioning at all.
1: Either it's mine or it's closed. And then he starts to go further and say, well, maybe it doesn't need just to be closed. maybe the center will be demolished. It'll be ripped down on social media, in comments to reporters. He starts to raise the idea that it would be torn down completely.
0: All the presidents talk about the need for renovations and this rather drastic thought that perhaps the Kennedy Center should be demolished all seems to rest on the idea that the Kennedy Center is in really sad, sorry, dangerous shape. Is that true?
1: Well, I'm not an engineer, but I can say that over the last few months, I've probably made 25 trips to the Kennedy Center. I never saw anything that suggested a serious danger to people's safety. But what happened earlier this month was that heavy storms in Washington brought down a 5-foot chunk of plaster in the main foyer of the building. This is something that, you know, definitely needed to be repaired. But instead of just making that repair, they closed that enormous section of the building. They found security camera footage of the plaster actually falling, spread that around on social media. They measured the shards of plaster as they lay on the carpet. They measured the size of what they called a debris field, like this was a plane crash. Nobody cleaned up the mess left by the falling plaster for 2 weeks. In the meantime, this chunk of plaster became a sort of politically tinged argument for giving the president what he wants, a closure of the place, which is exactly what happened on September 15th. The Kennedy Center board voted to close the building entirely.
0: Elizabeth, what's the impact of the Kennedy Center being totally closed now?
1: 2,500 people have lost their jobs. There are no paid performances there any longer, where there used to be many in a day. There are no tours. No one sees the exhibits, the art, anything. It's just the absolute antithesis of how Presidents Eisenhower and Kennedy and Congress conceived it.
2: John F. Kennedy Center for the Performing Arts.
1: And that led to protests last week by thousands of people.
3: This place has a lot of personal memories for me, times that I went on my first date here.
1: Who came just to say, sure, this needs to reopen, but also just to mourn all that had happened that had gotten it to that point.
4: I played 18 hours Christmas music in the Grand Hall at Christmas time this last year.
1: People who had a lot of memories in the place.
5: Well, when my mom was alive, every Mother's Day, we got her a ticket to the summer musical. And that was like an annual family tradition.
1: But now it was padlocked and closed and fenced off. Opera has moved elsewhere. They perform outside the Kennedy Center now. The symphony performs elsewhere. The performances that were there took years to book. And now that Trump has so thoroughly politicized it and personalized it, made the Kennedy Center entirely about himself, all that is gone, at least for the time being.
0: Well, Elizabeth, thank you very much. We appreciate it.
1: Thank you, Michael.
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9: This week, Australia's Prime Minister revealed what might be the first government hack by an AI agent. He said an OpenAI agent accessed a government healthcare website with non-public information. Incidents like these are fueling a surge of Wall Street interest in cybersecurity companies. Anita Ramaswamy at The Information says it's the latest in a long line of wild swings in the AI trade.
11: I think that Wall Street has really painted all cybersecurity companies with a really broad brush. So we've seen this cybersecurity index from the S&P is up more than 40% this year. And if you just look and compare that to the S&P 500, that's up around 11% as of this conversation. And so, you know, there's a big discrepancy and investors are just piling and pouring money into these cybersecurity firms, often indiscriminately. And I think that's a bit of the problem.
9: Right. You write that, you know, the industry, at least as, you know, the business is currently showing up, may not justify these kinds of valuations. I mean, what are some of the complicating factors here?
11: So we know that cybersecurity is a problem, but what we don't know yet is whether the companies that are getting a lot of investment can actually solve the problems. So we had this launch earlier this year of Anthropic's Mythos, which is a cybersecurity AI model that has all these powerful capabilities and functionalities. Whereas if you look at some of the providers that have gotten a really big valuation boost, companies like CrowdStrike, companies like Okta, they are just now starting to roll out AI-powered products. And so we don't really know yet. You know, Okta, for example, let's take them. They're saying like, okay, we have this AI identity product that can help basically, you know, make sure that the right person is logging into the right employee database at the right time. But that company is growing at around the same rate as another software company, Salesforce. And yet Okta trades at a significantly higher valuation multiple than Salesforce. And so I think when you look at the software landscape overall, people are sort of assuming that these cybersecurity companies that have really new products that have not been tested, not been proven, are just going to solve the cybersecurity problems when there's actually a layer of technical issues that could be a lot more complex than they're saying.
9: And as you point out, a lot of these cybersecurity products are actually built on top of the frontier models like, you know, OpenAI and Anthropic. So what's to stop those companies from just making their own product that is, you know, using their own frontier model?
11: Yeah, that's absolutely right. I mean, we've already seen some certain parts of cybersecurity being threatened by Anthropic and OpenAI's products. And we just don't know yet which parts of the cybersecurity landscape are going to be able to be done by AI versus legacy software. And so I just think it's too early. I think investors and the market and even the general public, you know, everybody's running around and saying, okay, we need to put a bunch of money into these cyber companies. But I think investors should take a step back and ask, which are the companies that are actually going to be positioned to capture this technological shift and which ones aren't? And in my opinion, it's too early to tell.
9: That was Anita Ramaswamy, columnist at The Information. This conversation was part of our Tech Week in Review segment. You can find it on our website, marketplace.org/techbites. Erica Soderstrom produced this episode. Jesus Alvarado also produces our show. Gary O'Keefe is our engineer. Daisy Palacios is the supervising producer. Nancy Fargali is the executive producer. I'm Megan McCarty-Carino, and that's Marketplace Tech. This is APM.
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